0: Done. EQ so ransom payment.
1: A South Australian Liberal senator has released a statement apologising to the family of a woman whose death she linked to Wednesday's Telstra outage. Isabel Damon reports.
2: Senator Karen Little posted on social media on Wednesday claiming a person had died after failing to connect to 000. Police Commissioner Grant Stevens yesterday said investigations had revealed the claim to be incorrect and that unnecessary strain had been placed on the woman's family. Mr Stevens said a woman was found unresponsive on Wednesday morning, but two calls made using Telstra phones, including 2000, both went through without difficulty.
0: Sean Dan, accused of ransom payment.
1: A South Australian Liberal senator has released a statement apologising to the family of a woman whose death she linked to Wednesday's Telstra outage. Isabel Damon reports.
2: Senator Karen Little posted on social media on Wednesday claiming a person had died after failing to connect to 000. Police Commissioner Grant Stevens yesterday said...

0: Senator Little says the concerns raised in her social media post were based on information available at the time.
1: Northern Territory Police have released a recording of one of their last interviews with notorious outback killer Bradley Murdoch, 25 years after his crime launched a huge manhunt. In July 2001, Murdoch stopped two British backpackers on a remote highway near Barrow Creek. He was later convicted of Peter Falconio's murder and for attempting to kidnap Joanne Lees. Last year, the 67-year-old died of cancer at Alice Springs Hospital, still refusing to give up the location of Peter Falconio's remains.
2: Not thinking about it, I thought about it. I thought about it for 22 years. I've been with these fellows for 22 years. They've all understood what's going on. Yes. I've said the same story over and over and over. And now you're here at the last minute because I'm f***ing dying. I think it's about me.
1: A commemorative service will be held today for an Australian rules footballer who sustained catastrophic head injuries in a match in Melbourne's north last weekend. Emily Rayner reports.
3: Teammates of Epping footballer Nathan Fitzgerald will today gather to farewell the much-loved 27-year-old who died on Monday. The high school teacher was critically injured in a local league match last weekend after suffering two head knocks in quick succession before his head collided with a cricket pitch. A commemorative service will be held at Epping Recreation Reserve this afternoon, which is open to the public. Nathan's reserves teammates have also opted to sit out this weekend's match. AFL players at all 18 clubs will wear black armbands this weekend, while Melbourne and the club Nathan supported, Richmond, will hold a minute's silence before their match at the MCG on Sunday.
1: The Wallabies will be looking to avoid a sixth straight loss when they take on France in Brisbane as part of the Nations Championship later today. The match comes a week after the Wallabies lost to Ireland by 2 points in a thriller in Sydney. Declan Meredith will make his international debut at fly half for Australia, and Tom Wright will start at fullback, replacing Jock Campbell. That's the latest ABC News.
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5: Good morning, I'm Brendan Arrow. It is Saturday, the 11th of July. Still to come, US President Donald Trump suggests talks aimed at a permanent end to the war with Iran can continue. The death toll from twin earthquakes in Venezuela rises to almost 4,000. And
6: often a week will go by and I haven't talked to anybody except on the phone.
5: How a newly formed women's shed is helping residents of a small alpine town in New South Wales fend off loneliness. The US president says the country will continue to engage in talks with Iran despite declaring the ceasefire between the two over. The ceasefire was splintered this week by a major military escalation, the largest since Washington and Tehran agreed to a permanent ceasefire framework last month. Donald Trump has reiterated his earlier comments that the ceasefire is over, but says the US has agreed to continue talks at Iran's request. CNN's Kevin Liptak has more from the White House.
7: Well, I think we're in a very uneasy place, both for President Trump and for Iran. They have found themselves back in a position where they were before the president signed this memorandum of understanding 3 weeks ago, where it's not quite at a full conflict. You know, the president isn't striking Iranian targets every single day, but it's clearly not at a peace either. The president openly saying that the ceasefire is over because he doesn't think the Iranians agreed to it. And it does seem as if he's reached sort of a strategic dead end. You know, nothing he's doing, whether it was the carrot of the sanctions relief, which he has since pulled back, or the stick of the bombings that he has been conducting periodically over the last 3 weeks, is doing anything to get the Iranians to make the nuclear concessions that he had hoped they would make as part of this grand deal. It doesn't even seem as if they ever reached the point of the negotiations where they were talking about the nuclear program. And so I think the president faces another decision of whether he thinks it will be fruitful to go back to war and reap all of the economic and political downsides of all of that, which he has openly admitted. He said it would be an economic catastrophe if the war was to continue. Or does he allow these negotiations to continue with a counterpart who he doesn't trust and he says is scum and cuckoo? And so it's not clear where the president is headed exactly in all of this. And we're left in this position of just tit for tat, back and forth strike.
5: CNN's Kevin Liptak. Let's go to Venezuela now, where the death toll from the twin earthquakes that struck 2 weeks ago has risen to almost 4,000.

0: As victims are still being recovered, the UN says the disaster would have been incredibly difficult for any government in the world to manage. Saleh Saeed is the CEO of the British Umbrella Group for Aid Charities, the Disasters Emergency Committee, and he's currently in the Venezuelan capital, Caracas.
1: Just over 2 weeks on from those terrible twin earthquakes in Venezuela, the epicenter was in a coastal town called La Guaira, and I was able to visit that. But let me just, before I talk more about what I saw, just give a little bit of context. Thousands of people that sadly have been killed or injured, and 96,000 buildings have been destroyed. The level of destruction is just immense. It's catastrophic. People are having to live in the streets. I've witnessed myself an informal shelter of very small camping tents that were camped outside apartment buildings that were simply just not safe for people to return to. And these families, in order to keep dry from the rains, were putting their tiny mattresses on pallets. They've just lost absolutely everything. They weren't allowed even to go back into their buildings to collect their belongings. So they're reliant on humanitarian assistance, the very basics. We're talking about access to clean water in order to prevent disease, hygiene kits, so the simple things like soap and toothpaste, sanitary towels and the like. And also, of course, shelter. The tents may be okay to keep them in the shade and so forth, but this is no way for anybody to live. And then finally, mental health support, in particular for the children. They've gone through unbearable trauma. Many, of course, lost family. And there are tens of thousands of people still missing. And, you know, many still have hope that they will find their loved ones. But we all know that the search and rescue is more or less effectively over. And it won't be long now before that's called to an end. So the focus right now is clearly about ensuring that those thousands of families that have been made homeless get the urgent humanitarian support they need.
2: There has been a lot of criticism, I mean, right from the get-go, about the level of response from the state. It's always a challenge for states to, you know, ensure that somehow they meet the tremendous need in such short order. But there has been real criticism for the state in terms of how much it's been able to muster. What's your impression of the sort of job they've been doing?
1: This is a hugely immense earthquake that's impacted tens of thousands of people and 2 million people in the worst affected areas. So for any government, any state, this is always going to be a mammoth task. But really what I want to acknowledge is the first responders, the people, the communities here. Just incredible spirit, incredible resilience, despite obviously that many of their families and their friends, some are still buried under the rubble, and you know, hopefully that they will be able to evacuate those corpses. But it's just really hard for people just to now survive the current conditions, and that's where the focus lies, not just for organisations like the Disasters Emergency Committee, but the first responders here, the national organisations, the local charities and so forth. And that's where we want to focus our attention to ensure they have the resources to help these people survive.
2: But are you hearing some expressions of that frustration?
1: We're certainly seeing people who are clearly very upset, not just as a consequence of the conditions they find themselves in and the loss they've experienced, but the needs are immense. Charities alone and national organisations or international organisations alone cannot simply meet the immense needs out there. And that's why it's important for us as the Disasters Emergency Committee to raise as much money as possible in order to try to fill that gap and meet as much of those needs as possible.
2: Can I ask you about the numbers who are thought to be missing? I don't know if you've got any information on this, but in the aftermath of the quake, there were really frightening figures about could be tens of thousands of people who have been reported missing. Since then, I think there's been a bit of reporting to suggest that maybe some of those numbers were double counted. Wasn't entirely sure, but I mean, we've got this figure of about, I think, 3,500 people confirmed dead. Do you have any sense of how many people are perhaps missing?

0: missing.
1: It's very clear that the official 3,500 people dead is extremely on the low side. People here are still missing family. The tens of thousands seems like a more realistic figure given the scale of the damage. I've visited earthquake zones in the past, including many of your listeners will remember the huge earthquakes in Turkey and Syria that sadly killed, I think it was close to 50,000 people. So it's difficult really to put a number on it. And who knows, maybe the actual final figure will never be known. But as I've been walking around La Guaira and the streets of Caracas, there are billboards and posters with, you know, tens and tens of names of people looking for their loved ones who they can't find. And clearly, 2 weeks on after the crisis, one has to worry and be concerned that those individuals are sadly trapped under the rubble somewhere.
2: That's Saleh Saeed, CEO of the British Umbrella Group for Aid Charities Disaster Emergency Committee, speaking to the BBC's Tim Franks. You're listening to ABC News Radio. I'm Brendan Arrow. Making news today, Australia's peak body for bird conservation says further spreading of a deadly avian influenza strain is likely. The H5 bird flu strain has been detected in an Australian seabird for the first time. Overseas, residents of the village of El Portillo in southern Spain are fleeing their homes as a massive wildfire burns through the region. The blaze has already left 12 people dead. And Cuba's national electrical grid has collapsed for the second time this week. It's the fourth major blackout this year as the Caribbean island nation grapples with fuel shortages.

0: As Europe's summer holiday season gets underway, a new border control system is causing massive queues at some airports. The EU entry-exit system aims to strengthen border security, but in some places it's causing hour-long delays and passengers to be left behind. Airlines and airports are demanding changes, but Brussels says the system is here to stay. Deutsche Welle's Christine Munzer reports.
1: Travellers are getting stuck in long queues at airports in Europe. People are even missing flights. Social media users have been posting pictures and videos of their experiences waiting for hours in lines snaking through airport terminals.
2: The chaos is being caused by a new border procedure the EU has introduced, the Entry-Exit System, or EES.
1: It requires all non-EU citizens entering the Schengen area to have their facial scans and fingerprints registered when they arrive and then checked when they leave.
2: The new system replaces passport stamping, and the digital records will be used to track when third country nationals enter and leave the Schengen zone.
1: But since April, when EES became fully operational, passengers have been forced to queue for long periods, sometimes outside terminal buildings, because border control facilities can't process arrivals fast enough.
2: In one case, more than 100 passengers missed a flight from Milan to Manchester after getting stuck at border control.
1: The industry body representing airports in Europe says the situation has reached a critical point.
2: Airports Council International says that since the full rollout of the EES in April, waiting times at border control have increased significantly, now reaching up to 5 hours during peak traffic periods. Both the big hubs in Europe, as well as smaller airports serving major tourism destinations, have been affected. I'm here in Belgium's busiest airport. It's a major connecting hub in Europe, and the government says that it's assigned additional police officers to staff checkpoints throughout the summer. But this airport has 8 checkpoints at the departure hall and 12 at the arrivals. So even when they're fully staffed, a surge in the number of passengers will overwhelm the system, causing long lines.
1: We asked the EU Commission about the chaos caused by the new border control system.
3: The purpose of this system is to improve the security of EU citizens while keeping travelling smooth. All efforts are being made to limit the impact on travellers from outside the EU. The Commission continues to support them and as well the aviation industry in the implementation of the new system.
1: But the COO of Europe's largest airline, Ryanair's Neil McMahon, said it is clear that EES is still not ready for peak summer volume. Passengers and families should not be used as guinea pigs for a half-baked passport control system that risks creating long queues, missed flights, and unnecessary

0: necessary stress at airports this summer.
1: Ryanair and other airlines have now asked the EU Commission to give member states the permission to suspend EES and revert to the passport stamping system when passenger volumes exceed operational capacity. There are even calls to suspend EES until September, after the July-August peak holiday travel season.
0: When European airports are expected to handle approximately 40 million more passengers than during the previous 2 months.
2: Deutsche Welle's Christine Mundwa with that report. Let's come back home, because a women's shed in a small town of Talbingo in the New South Wales Snowy Mountains has become a lifeline for local women experiencing isolation and loneliness. The Talbingo Women's Shed Association was established earlier this year to keep local women connected. Reporter Rachel Holdsworth sent this report.
3: It's cool, crisp and foggy in the town of Talbingo, nestled in the foothills of the Snowy Mountains in southern New South Wales. It's a Wednesday morning and there's hardly anyone out, except for 13 women heading into the only store that operates all year round, the Talbingo Trading Post.
4: So then the very next day, I got an email from them saying, the club's putting on the food for the
5: trivia night.
4: For the trivia night.
5: Oh!
6: Wow.
3: The general meeting for the Talbingo Women's Shed has just begun, and there's a long list of items to get through. They first spoke about their new location, which was approved by their local council, and then moved on to organising a trivia night at their local country club. But the meeting is much more than that. It's a way for the women in town to form meaningful friendships and to feel connected. Di O'Keefe moved to Talbingo with her husband more than 40 years ago, but after his death, she experienced firsthand the difficulties that can come with living in such an isolated town.
7: My family were in fact concerned because I have no social contact with anyone, except by phone. Often a week will go by and I haven't talked to anybody except on the phone.
8: And how does that make you feel?
7: A bit isolated. I read books.
3: Talbingo was built by the Snowy Mountains Authority in the early 1960s to house workers for the Snowy Mountains Hydroelectric Scheme, which has now expanded into Snowy 2.0. Now it's known for water sports on the Talbingo Reservoir and its close proximity to the Selwyn Snow Resort, bringing in thousands of holidaymakers across summer and winter. Mrs O'Keefe says she's seen a significant decline in services over the years.
7: I've been here over 40 years, and when I came here there were so many services and things to do, but we've dwindled. There's nothing on offer to women anymore.
8: What has changed?
7: Well, there's a big community hall for a start. The community hall used to have things like badminton and all sorts of concerts and various things, so nothing anymore. You know? Bit by bit, there's no library. I used to go to the library. There'd be a computer. I could talk and get help and assistance. It's gone. We don't have any community.
3: Di's friend, Mary Bardry, moved to Talbingo in 1970 with her husband, who was a tradesman and worked on the Snowy scheme.
9: We came to visit my brother, who was living here at the time, and it was instant love. We both gave up our jobs in Sydney and moved. That love affair is still continuing.
8: And what are the main things that you love about this town?
9: I love the tranquility here for one thing, and the physical beauty. The physical beauty of this place is just wonderful, and it has a very healing atmosphere, which was commented upon by Kate Llewellyn, an Australian poet.
8: Mm-hmm.
9: And I agree wholeheartedly with that.
8: It is stunning. It's a beautiful place.
9: Absolutely. Yes.
8: Yeah, wow. And is that what made you stay for so long?
9: Yes, yes. This is our home. My husband died 18 months ago, and I'm fortunately still independent and will stay here as long as I possibly can.
8: Why is this group so important for you, especially now?
9: Well, that's why. That's why. I'm never lonely here.
3: The Talbingo Women's Shed was formed from the discussions of three friends, Debbie Midson, Harati Pomia and Bronnie Wilson.
10: We decided when we were all sitting here and thinking
6: what can we do for this town? So far, we've got a very divided town.

0: So we wanted everyone to come together.
1: Mrs. Midson says her main wish was for women in Talbingo not to be alone.
2: There's a lot of women who sit by themselves all day, every day. And as you know, it's 40 k's into Tumut, 40 k's back again. So, you know, for people in Talbingo, we probably go to Tumut once a week to do our grocery shopping. So most of the time you're housebound unless you've got somewhere to go, something to do, someone to see. So
3: yeah, well, I just spoke to Dai, who said that she was feeling very isolated. She's very grateful for this association. What does that, how does that make you feel?
2: Thrilled, because it's exactly what we were hoping to achieve.
1: The town's country club is one of just a few businesses left operating in Talbingo. It's a major hub for locals as well as visitors in the holiday season. Staff member Daniel Smith says it's integral for the business to support organisations like the Talbingo Women's Shed.
4: Just building the community in itself. If we don't all kind of stand by each other and be basically one, you just, you're kind of divide with, and it's such a small community, if you start to divide within each other, it kind of just, it doesn't really work out and it's kind of not very good.
1: The association has been running for less than 3 months, but it's already changing the lives of many women.
5: It's just been such a positive experience for the whole village, and the input from outside the village has been incredible as well.
6: That was Talbingo resident Mary Burguri there ending Rachel Holdsworth's report. You are listening to ABC News Radio. It is time for some sports news now with Jared Coote. And Jared, geez, we've really seen some exciting games now at the FIFA World Cup.
7: Hey, Brendan, yeah, we certainly have. You can add this morning's game to that list. Spain set up a semi-final match against France after scoring a late winner to beat Belgium 2-1 at the Men's World Cup in Los Angeles. Fabian Ruiz scored in the 30th minute for Spain as they dominated the match early. Belgian striker Charles De Ketelaere then scored a header against the runner play to make it 1-1 at the break. Miguel Marino then scored the winner in the 88th minute to send Spain through to the final four. That's Marino's second straight game-winning goal off the bench. Meantime, Mitchell Duke has just announced his retirement from international football after playing 50 games for the Socceroos. The striker scored 13 goals for Australia, including one against Tunisia in the 2022 World Cup to help secure the Socceroos' first victory at the tournament in 12 years. The 35-year-old was selected in the train-on squad for the current World Cup before being cut. Drake Duke currently plays in the top Japanese league for Machida Zovia. To some Wimbledon news now, and world number one men's tennis player Jannik Sinner has cruised past Novak Djokovic in the semi-finals of the tournament. Djokovic only had one break point opportunity in the straight sets loss. Sinner will now face Alexander Zverev in the final after he beat British wildcard Arthur Ferry 7-6, 6-2, 6-4. Djokovic says he hopes to return to Wimbledon next year at 40, but says there wasn't much he could do in this loss to Sinner.
8: I mean, I was just half a step late, basically, in any shot. So it's very as simple as that. He was just a level or more better than I was. And I was just, yeah, not sharp enough, not reactive enough, not balanced enough to play him. And there's not much I could do on the court.
7: And Chris Hewitt has become the first Australian since Alex Diminor to qualify for the Wimbledon boys final. The 17-year-old son of Leighton down the 11th seed, Taz Bogard, 6-4, 6-4 in the semi-final. He's yet to drop a set at the tournament and will play 16-year-old American qualifier Jordan Lee in the final on Sunday night. The Wallabies will be looking to avoid a sixth straight loss when they take on France in Brisbane as part of the nation's championship later today. The match comes a week after the Wallabies lost to Ireland by 2 points in a thriller in Sydney. Australia has made two changes to its starting lineup. Declan Meredith will make his international debut at fly half, and Tom Wright will start at fullback, replacing Jock Campbell. In the AFL, Collingwood has won its fourth consecutive game with a nail-biting victory over North Melbourne. ABC Sports' Corbin Middlemass reports.
9: Down by 9 points in the final term, the Pies powered past North Melbourne, kicking three of the last four goals to win a thriller. Tim Membry kicked the go-ahead goal from a set shot in the waning moments to complete a stunning chain that involved some dash from Nick Dacos and a Jordan Dugowie tackle break. The win came at a cost, however, with Jeremy Howe hurting his groin and Lockie Schultz his ankle as the Pies made it four straight wins. North Melbourne's Tom Blamires was concussed in the first quarter. Corbin Middlemass, ABC Sport, Melbourne.
7: English golfer Lottie Wode has a one-shot lead at the halfway mark at the Evian Championships in France, the fourth women's major of the year. Wode fired 8 birdies in a 7-under par round of 64 to sit at 11-under for the tournament. Round one leader Japan's Aki Iwai is second after shooting a round of 69. Karis Davidson and Cassie Porter are the best of the Australians, but they're 10 shots off the pace. And Australian golfer Minwoo Lee is just one shot off the lead following the second round of the Scottish Open. The world number 39 fired an

0: eagle. 5 birdies and 3 bogeys in a 4-under par round of 66 to sit at 8-under for the tournament. Fellow Australian Carl Phillips is 2 shots further back in a tie for 13th. There's a 3-way tie at the top of the leaderboard with Rory McIlroy, Jordan Smith and Tom Kim sitting on top. And Australian pole vault Anita Kennedy has won the Diamond League event in Monaco with a personal best jump of 4.95 metres. That win puts Kennedy 5th on the all-time lists, and she now has the highest jump of anyone in the women's pole vault in 5 years. Fellow Australian Curtis Marshall finished 3rd in the men's event with a jump of 5.85 metres. And I'll be back with plenty more sport later on, Brendan.
1: Looking forward to it. Thank you very much, Jared Coote, on the sports desk today. A quick look at the finance screens because it was a positive end to the week in America. The Dow Jones Industrial Average was up 0.2% to be at 52,637. The S&P 500 up 0.4%, and the tech-heavy NASDAQ was just up over 0.25%. Spot gold's flat at $4,120 US an ounce. The Aussie dollar slightly higher as well. It's buying 69.5 US cents. It's Saturday, the 11th of July. Let's check out your capital city weather. Brisbane's 18 degrees, partly cloudy with a top of 21 on the way. Sydney's 12, mostly sunny, 19 the maximum. It's 3 in Canberra, late shower to a top of 13. If you're in Melbourne, it's 12 at the moment, getting to just 15 because there is some rain developing. There will be some wind as well. Hobart's warmed up to 6 degrees, a late shower to and a maximum of 14. A maximum of 15 in Adelaide with some showers. It's 12 right now. Perth's 8, a high of 18 degrees predicted, a partly cloudy start to the weekend, while Darwin's 27, getting to 32 with sunny conditions. Australian Eastern Standard Time, 10:30 a.m., 10 o'clock in the centre of Australia. In Perth, it's 8:30.

0: Good morning, Kerry Worthington with ABC News. Iran's foreign ministry says Tehran has not sought fresh negotiations with the United States, but has accepted a visit by the Qatari mediator to Iran. It comes after US President Donald Trump announced that Washington and Tehran had agreed to continue talks despite a recent escalation of hostilities. The US is demanding that Iran publicly state it'll stop attacking ships in the Strait of Hormuz and that all lanes of the strait be open to shipping without any tolls. Meanwhile, a Middle East expert has described the war between the US and Iran as a cold conflict. Deakin University's Dr. Ali Mamouri says he expects it'll continue for some time.
1: It seems we are during some

0: of understanding is not really clear. It seems that it was left vague intentionally. So it seems we're going to continue this kind of tit and tat for some period of time.
1: Nigeria's president has announced that security forces have rescued at least 39 school children and 6 teachers who were kidnapped by a gunman in the country's southwestern Oyo state nearly 2 months ago. The BBC's Makochi Okafor reports.
2: Nigeria's presidency says no ransom was paid and no prisoner exchange took place during the rescue of the abducted Oyo school children. It said 8 suspected kidnappers were arrested during the operation and remain in custody. The presidency said President Bola Tinubu regretted the pain and distress experienced by the children, their teachers, their families and the wider country since the abduction. Nigeria is facing a rise in mass kidnappings targeting schools, places of worship and communities, with security remaining a major concern ahead of the elections next year.
1: Specialist crews have resumed the search for a woman who was reported missing from her home in the Toowoomba suburb of Newtown earlier this week. Chelsea Malunga reports.
3: 30-year-old Yana Armstrong was last seen at her house on Gordon Avenue in Newtown on Tuesday. Her unlocked car was found abandoned a short distance away in the middle of the road, leaving police with grave concerns for her welfare. Her 4-month-old baby was found at the home and is safe with relatives. Search crews are today combing through bushland at Black Gully Reserve and Rangeville in the Toowoomba area. Ms. Armstrong's family and police are urging anyone with information that could assist the search to come forward.
1: Police are expected to examine messages exchanged on social media as part of their investigation into the suspicious death of a teenage girl in Western Victoria. Yvette Gray reports.
4: A 16-year-old boy has been arrested following the discovery of human remains believed to be 13-year-old Layla Jeffrey in the small town of Donald. The teenage girl was last seen in Donald on the 4th of July and her family reported her missing the following day. It prompted a large-scale search in nearby bushland where the remains were located on Thursday. Yesterday, a 16-year-old boy was arrested in the Swan Hill area. The ABC understands that social media messages between Layla and the boy, exchanged around the time she vanished, will form a crucial line of inquiry for missing persons squad detectives. 2 women aged in their 50s are also assisting police.
1: Shorebird volunteers are calling for an immediate increase in signage on South Australian beaches following the first detection of the H5 bird flu strain in a native seabird. Lab testing has confirmed the disease in a greater crested tern found at Robe on the state's limestone coast. The species is common along southern coastlines, inland coastal lakes and the Coorong. Friends of Shorebirds Southeast member Maureen Christie says the government needs to place clear signage and advice for beachgoers.
5: And I'm exceedingly worried that we still do not have any signage on our beaches to warn people as they're going onto the beach that they might find what to do.
1: New protection measures have been introduced for southern right whales in New South Wales. National Parks and Wildlife Service says boats must keep at least 500 metres away and swimmers 100 metres until the end of November, with breaches carrying fines. Marine Wildlife Project Officer Andy Marshall says the order follows recent sightings of a mother and calf off the coast of Sydney, raising concerns that people were getting too close.
6: There were people enjoying being able to view the animal from safe positions without causing any disturbance, and it was a fantastic opportunity. So realistically, the restrictions on swimmers and vessels getting close to these animals, you know, it only takes one person to cause a disturbance that will cost the animals some of their energy budget for the year.
1: And that's the latest ABC News.
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8: Hello, I'm Brendan Arrow. Still to come on your All News Network, Australia's peak body for bird conservation says further spreading of a deadly avian influenza strain is likely. Tourists believed to be among the dead as wildfires in Spain claim at least 12 lives. And British police arrest and charge a 26-year-old man with the murder of a former government minister and television personality.

0: has brought the country's total recorded cases to 12. Olivia Mason has more from Robe in South Australia's southeast, where the Australian seabird was found.
1: This dead bird was collected and found at the Robe Marina on Tuesday, with authorities yesterday confirming that it had tested positive to the H5 bird flu. It is the first time that the virus has been detected in an Australian seabird. All of the other confirmed cases have involved migratory seabirds from the sub-Antarctic region. So authorities are at the moment describing it as an isolated case. There's no sign that any other native birds in the area or elsewhere are affected at this stage, nor any other native wildlife. But it is a concerning development, and authorities are concerned that it does mean that this bird may have come into contact with the infected migratory birds. The Chief Veterinary Officer for South Australia yesterday told us that it can spread fairly easily from bird to bird, and it could be a case where this bird, this particular species, is a greater crested tern, which is found along the southern coastlines, inland, coastal lakes and the Coorong, that it may have come into contact with sick migratory birds while feeding on fish at sea or on shore, because this species, the greater crested tern, it's not a migratory bird. It resides in Australia year round. So it is a concerning development, but authorities are saying that it's also not unexpected.
2: And Olivia, how are things on the ground there and what happens now?
1: Yeah, I mean, it is a little bit concerning for people here in Robe and across the country. But as authorities are assuring us, it is an isolated case at this stage, and we have been preparing for it for a while. I suppose the next thing that authorities are trying to get to the bottom of is that potential infection pathway. So that sequencing testing is underway to try to determine how this bird became sick, but also to work out whether it's the same version of the virus as the other confirmed cases that we have detected, and two other cases which were suspected have been confirmed in South Australia, and another one in Western Australia yesterday. So the country's total detections are now sitting at 12.
2: And meanwhile, testing on a fur seal found in New South Wales has returned a negative result. What can you tell us about that?
1: Yeah, so that dead juvenile seal was found on the central coast of New South Wales. There were some concerns that it may have been infected, but thankfully the testing results have come back negative for the virus. It's been something that authorities have been worried about, with the virus getting into the Australian seal and sea lion populations, because they have been really hard hit by the virus elsewhere. So this is definitely a relief at this stage. Over at Heard and McDonald Islands, which are remote Australian territories about 4,000 kilometres southwest of mainland Australia, it's estimated that more than 13,000 southern elephant seal pups have been killed by the virus. So there are some grave concerns as to what could happen if the virus was to spread in seal populations here on the mainland, but a promising result with the yesterday's findings showing that the juvenile seal was not sick.
0: That's Olivia Mason, the ABC reporter in Robe in South Australia, speaking with ABC News Radio's Rhiannon Elston. Extreme heat and deadly wildfires are striking Europe, with strong winds fueling the flames in Spain. Authorities believe a blaze may have been originated from a fallen power line. At least 12 people have been killed and dozens remain missing. Correspondent Cyan Valence reports.
3: The Spanish sky filled with smoke and sirens. There are fears the death toll from this fire emergency in Spain's southeast could rise. It's tourist season. Authorities believe most of the dead are foreigners. We are facing a tragedy, this local politician says. Firefighters battled through the night from the ground and in the air. The local mayor described the situation as terrifying. The fire started and has spread very quickly, he said. It's understood some of the dead ignored official advice and were trying to escape by car. Authorities helped evacuate 1,000 residents. Many have no idea what they'll go back to. We don't know if the house has burned or not, this woman says. This local resident does know what he lost. He watched his land burn.
4: Esto te queda, sí.
3: It rips your soul out, he says.

The H5 strain of bird flu has been detected in a native species here in Australia for the first time. Sequencing testing is now underway to confirm whether the native bird has the same version of the virus as the other migratory birds. The number of new detections yesterday

0: My son, I raised him there. This is just one of several fires burning across Spain, which has been sweltering through a heat wave. EU scientists say Europe is the world's fastest warming continent.
1: What that means is in a decade or a couple of decades, we're likely to experience what much more extreme fire weather conditions.
0: A grim warning after a tragic start to summer.
2: Cyan Valence reporting. Let's stay overseas because UK police have arrested a 26-year-old man after the murder of Anne Whittingham, a 78-year-old former government minister. Ms. Whittingham was a Conservative Member of Parliament between 1987 and 2010 and held several junior ministerial positions in former Prime Minister John Major's government. The BBC's Helena Wilkinson has the details.
3: It was in her house in Dartmoor where Anne Whittingham was found dead yesterday. In a shocking development this afternoon, police said they were now treating her death as murder.
4: We can confirm that a 26-year-old man was arrested at an address in Newton Abbot this afternoon on suspicion of the murder of Anne Whittingham. The suspect, who is a white British national, remains in police custody whilst inquiries continue. Officers were called to Miss Whittingham's home at Haytor by the ambulance service around 11:40 a.m. on Thursday the 9th of July. Sadly, 78-year-old Miss Whittingham was located deceased within the property. She has sustained serious injuries.
3: This was the former MP and Conservative minister just 2 days ago, talking about the Clacton by-election. She had switched parties to support reform. This evening, the Prime Minister gave his reaction to a murder inquiry being launched into her death.
5: Well, this is really shocking news. And my thoughts, I think all of our thoughts, will be with the family and friends of Anne Whittingham at this awful time for them. Anne was a distinguished politician over many, many years with many achievements. And it's a huge, huge loss.
3: At a defence-related visit in Portsmouth earlier, the Conservative leader gave her reaction.
6: I'm stunned. To be honest, I don't really have the words for what has we've discovered has happened. Anne Whittingham was 78 years old. She was a fun and very feisty person, but she was an elderly person. I don't understand how someone could do something like this. It's a nasty, horrific attack.
3: Neighbours have also been reacting to the news.
7: I'm devastated, I'm shocked, and I just can't believe it. In this lovely setting where we live, it's so peaceful, and I'm just absolutely devastated.
3: Outside Anne Whittingham's home this evening, there's a heavy police presence. Specialist officers are carrying out forensic investigations in this murder inquiry, piecing together exactly how one of the country's most well-known politicians died.
2: The BBC's Helena Wilkinson with that report. There's been a lot happening in global affairs this week. A Chinese submarine test firing a ballistic missile into the Southern Pacific nuclear-free zone, the NATO summit in Ankara, and the biggest breach of the ceasefire between the United States and Iran after oil tankers came under attack in the Strait of Hormuz. Speaking on the fringes of the NATO summit, US President Donald Trump had some harsh words for the Iranian negotiators.
8: They're scum. They're sick people. They're led by sick people. They're vicious, violent people. And if they had a nuclear weapon, they'd use it. As far as I'm concerned, it's just a waste of time dealing with them. They're liars. We make a deal. They go outside, talk to the press. They say, we never even talked about it. There's something wrong with them. They're cuckoo.
2: Donald Trump went on to say that the ceasefire was over, but added he did not foresee a return to full-scale war. Rose Gauthier-Muller is a former Department Secretary of NATO and a veteran US diplomat. So what's her sense of the state of play at present?
9: I think the two sides obviously lack all trust in the implementation of this so-called ceasefire. And so they do keep sniping at each other I don't even say it's the margins, because these have been some quite serious attacks on vessels in the straits and also now on some facilities U.S. basing facilities and so forth. So there's a lot of tit-for-tat going on. I think the president's quite right. The so-called

0: Well, ceasefire's more or less ended at this point. So what next? And that's going to be on him and also on the Tehran government to figure out. I do think, frankly, that the funeral ceremonies around the supreme leader are going to have to be wrapped up before they can really move on here with new negotiations.
1: There doesn't seem any appetite within the Trump administration for a return to anything nearing a full-scale conflict. Would that be your sense as well?
0: That is, I hear, you know, for one thing, on Capitol Hill in the Congress, there's a great deal of frustration now as to Trump not having asked anybody in the Congress whether this was a good idea or not. And that frustration is even extending to some in the Republican Party. So I think the president is under some domestic pressure as well to get on with a resolution here.
1: Mm. Let's get to the NATO summit, because this was slightly unexpected. Donald Trump said he felt a tremendous love from Western leaders in Ankara. There have been major divisions, of course, within the defense organization over the Iran war, over Donald Trump's designs on Greenland. Why rose these bouquets of roses after we have seen so many bouquets of barbed wire in recent months?
0: Isn't that great? It was a real love fest at the end of the NATO summit in Ankara. But I'll tell you, it was very reminiscent to me of a summit in June of 2018 in Brussels, where Trump first was raking the allies over the coals. We thought it would be an absolutely disastrous end to the summit. And then he came out in his press conference all, you know, beauty and light. So I do think this is a bit of a pattern. He likes to make sure that people in the room sit up and take notice, and it is a bit of bullying behavior, I have to say. But I think he heard enough, particularly about new NATO defense expenditures, as well as orders with U.S. defense companies, that he could say he had a victory out of this summit.
1: What do you make of the NATO Secretary General Mark Rutte's approach to Donald Trump? He's the former Dutch Prime Minister, of course. He massages Trump's ego with great vigour. He famously called him daddy, of course. I mean, do you think that kind of approach has been quite smart?
0: Well, first of all, Mark Rutte is a very experienced European politician. He has the biggest Rolodex in Europe. Remember Rolodex? He really has a lot of people in his mobile phone contacts, and he knows people and works with them very well. He's a bit of an extrovert. I think his behavior is in many ways reminiscent of the behavior of Jens Stoltenberg, who's also a very experienced politician, but he's Norwegian and, shall I say, not so much of an extrovert. But both of them found ways to get Donald Trump's attention to the additional resources that NATO allies are putting in to their own defense and to buying new equipment, including buying American. So these are all important messages for Trump. Back in the day when I was Deputy Secretary General of NATO and Stoltenberg was my boss, he had the great pleasure of telling Trump we were up to $100 million extra dollars. You'll notice in this summit it was $1 trillion extra dollars in defense expenditure from Mark Rutte. But it's basically the same pattern of appealing to Trump's ego to try to get through the meeting, and I am very sympathetic with that. I think it has to do with a particular personality of Rutte in the way he handles Trump. Some of his comments I may not have echoed, certainly not calling Trump daddy. But I do think that it's very reminiscent of how Jens Stoltenberg handled him as well.
1: And looking back at how Donald Trump has dealt with NATO over the years, sure, it's been a bullying relationship at times, bordering on the kind of almost abusive. But at the end of the day, he has actually got these countries to stump up more cash. And the argument that they were freeloading off the United States is not just a Trump thing. I mean, Barack Obama used to complain to European leaders about their failure to pay enough for their own defense. I mean, he is making ground here.
0: Absolutely. And it wasn't only Barack Obama, but way back to Jack Kennedy. There's a great meeting from Kennedy's first year in office where he's gathered his military leaders together And you can read the transcript. He says, when are we going to be able to get these freeloading Europeans to spend more on their own defense? So every American president since the early 1960s, whether Republican or Democratic, has been frustrated with this lack of attention to defense expenditures among the European allies and Canada. So nowadays, Trump has succeeded, I guess, by his bullying tactics in getting people to sit up and take notice. I do want to note the role of Vladimir Putin, however, because Trump started this new momentum in his first term in office, but it was Putin and his aggression against Ukraine in 2022 that really was a wake-up call for NATO leaders and has really spurred, I think, a good deal of this expenditure we're seeing now.
1: Donald Trump met in Ankara with Volodymyr Zelensky, the Ukrainian president, and it included a surprise offer to license the manufacturing of Patriot air defense missiles to Ukraine, something they are desperately in need of. What did you make of that meeting between Zelensky and Trump?
0: It was such a sharp contrast from the meeting in February of 2025 when essentially the president said to Zelensky, you know, you're a little leader, you're weak, you don't have any cards, you're losing to Putin, get over it. Let's get this thing done. And Zelensky stood up to him at that moment, which was quite remarkable and quite brave. Now, all of a sudden, I think Trump is realizing that the Ukrainians under Zelensky's leadership have managed to acquire a good number of cards in their defense innovation, particularly their new missiles that they're building, missiles and drones by the thousands. And they have shifted the momentum in the war against Russia. And I think that Trump has recognized that to his credit and is now giving Zelensky more, I would say, more credit for being a possible winner rather than an absolute loser. So that's important to this war and its conclusion. We'll see where it ends. Both sides, Kiev and Moscow, are still sticking hard on their maximalist demands. So I don't see any sign of movement on either side in terms of making compromises, but we'll see what might happen.
1: The heightened attacks we are seeing from Russia on Kyiv and civilian targets in the Ukrainian capital is actually a sign, maybe desperation is too strong a word, but certainly a feeling that this war needs to end in some way. Is that your take?
0: I certainly see there's some recognition now among the Russians and in the Russian media, all of which, of course, is instructed by the Kremlin, that that times are tough for the Russian public, and particularly the lines for petrol, because the Ukrainians have been striking so hard at the refineries, even refineries as far away as Omsk, 2,500 kilometers from Ukrainian territory. They're striking deep into Siberia and going after refining infrastructure, pipelines, transit points, these types of things. And really, they have, for the Russian consumer, put in place some major sacrifices. So I think Putin's got to be aware that his public is not very happy right now. And that's where I see the potential for some new willingness to negotiate. Not showing up so far, but as the people get more and more frustrated by the domestic situation in Russia, it could, I think, mean some changes.
2: Rose Gutiamula, a former Deputy Security General at NATO and veteran US diplomat, speaking there with the ABC's Nick Bryant. Let's get some more sports news with Jared Coote. Jared, it's been another exciting day at the Men's Soccer World Cup.
3: Hey, Brendan. Yeah, certainly has. So Spain has extended its winning run to reach the semi-final of the World Cup after seeing off Belgium 2-1 in Los Angeles. Meanwhile, the Argentine Football Association claims it's been the victim of Egyptian hackers. ABC Sports' Ned Hall reports.
4: Hello, Ned Hall here with your wrap of the World Cup action on day 30 of the tournament, where we've seen Spain march on to a semi-final meeting against France. They didn't have it all their own way against a determined Belgian team, who became the first to score against the Spaniards' miserly defence at the World Cup. Spain had taken the lead through Fabian Ruiz, but they were pegged back by a well-worked goal from Charles de Ketelaere before half-time. Spain dominated without being able to find a way past the Belgium keeper Thibaut Courtois, but the big Belge had to go off injured midway through the second half to be replaced by the Manchester United goalkeeper Sene Lammens. That gave an opportunity for La Roja. Arsenal's Mikel Mourinho becoming a key player for his country, and as you'll hear in the commentary on SBS, 117 seconds after coming off the bench, this happened.
5: Kubasi taking aim, all spilled by Lemons, and buried! It's that man again! Senna Lomans is beaten, and Spain take the lead late on. Mikel Mourinho climbing off the bench once again. Heartbreaker for Belgium.
4: Spain hasn't lost a match in 90 minutes or extra time since March 2024. 36 matches and counting. That will get a stern test in Wednesday's semi-final against the rampant French. Two games to come tomorrow with Argentina taking on Switzerland. And this comes after the Argentine FA claimed that they've had their emails hacked. News outlet Locale has reported that journalists have received emails from the AFA stating that Argentina didn't win their match with Egypt in the round of 16 and that the result was due to corrupt refereeing decisions. The association has pointed the finger at Egyptian-based hackers. The emails apparently also praised the Egypt performance. And before Argentina takes to the field, it'll be England against Norway in Miami. The Norwegians hadn't won a knockout match at the World Cup before this tournament and hadn't qualified for the World Cup since 1998. Pundits are looking at this one as a battle between England's Harry Kane and Erling Haaland. But Norwegian coach Ståle Solbakken thinks it's about a bit more than that.
6: I think it's Norway versus England, but I don't think it's a secret that Kane is the match winner number one for England and Haaland is the match winner number one for us. Getting three strong opponents in a row makes you feel strong and makes you feel ready for the next challenge. I think the players deep down feel that they can beat England, but obviously we had to be at our very, very best. If we are not at our very, very best, England will go through.
4: And because it's England against Norway and we don't get to hear enough Norwegian commentary, I'll leave you with this, one of the all-time great pieces of work. Bjørg Lilien calling the end of Norway's 1981 World Cup qualifying win over England. A masterclass in keeping your emotions and loyalties in check.
7: Lord Nelson, Lord Beaverbrook, Sir Winston Churchill, Sir Anthony Eden, Clement Attlee, Henry Cooper, Lady Diana, Maggie Thatcher, can you hear me? Maggie Thatcher, your boys took a hell of a beating. Your boys took a hell of a beating.
3: Yeah, ABC Sports. Ned Hall there with a pretty memorable end to the package himself there. Nice little story, of course, wrapping up a big day of action, of course, with Spain beating Belgium 2-1. And speaking of some international football, we had Mitchell Duke announcing his retirement from international football this morning after 50 games for the Socceroos, Brendan. So the striker scored 13 goals in total for Australia, including one against Tunisia, a crucial one at the 2022 World Cup to help secure the Socceroos' first victory at the tournament in 12 years. The 35-year-old, as we know, was selected in the train-on squad for this current World Cup with the Socceroos, but he was eventually cut. He's currently playing in the top league over in Japan for Machida Sevilla. So, yeah, we wish him luck. Still going, of course, over there in Japan, but, yeah, pretty good servant for the Socceroos when they were crying out for someone up front to bang in some goals in a period after that golden generation. He certainly stood up and did his best for the Socceroos.
2: Yeah, that glancing header against Tunisia, one I will never forget. Thank you very much, Jared Coop. Back with more in half an hour's time. A quick check of your capital city weather this Saturday, the 11th of July. Partly cloudy in Brisbane at 18. Sydney's 12, mostly sunny. Canberra 4, a late shower or 2. Melbourne sitting at 12, the rain developing. A late shower or 2 in Hobart at 8. Adelaide's 12 with showers, Perth's 9, partly cloudy, Darwin's 28 and sunny. Australian Eastern Standard Time, it's 11 a.m., 10:30 in the centre of Australia, it's 9 a.m. in the west.

0: Good morning, Kerry Worthington with ABC News. Hot weather in southern Spain is fueling a wildfire that's devastated a remote mountain community, killing at least 12 people. Dozens more are missing as the fast-moving blaze in the Almeria province forces fresh evacuations. Authorities say many of the victims died trying to escape after ignoring shelter-in-place instructions. This man says it's heartbreaking.
1: I see that it is very bad, awful. A disaster, not just for the woodland, but for the people who've already died and everything that's happened. The house right up there above has burned completely. It rips your soul out. This is what you're left with. I had 600 orange trees.
0: The US is demanding a public guarantee from Iran that the Strait of Hormuz will remain open and ships transiting the vital waterway won't be attacked to ensure talks can move forward. A delegation from Qatar has travelled to Iran in a bid to save the ceasefire agreement between Tehran and Washington amid escalating tensions. US President Donald Trump says talks with Iran are continuing despite declaring the ceasefire is over. Cuba's national electrical grid has collapsed for the second time this week. It's the fourth major blackout this year as the Caribbean island nation grapples with fuel shortages. The chronic power failures have fueled rising social tensions, sparking scattered protests in Havana. Donald Trump has imposed an oil blockade in Cuba in January. The friends of 13-year-old Layla Jeffrey have paid tribute to their missing friend at a netball game in Western Victoria. Matt Neal reports.
2: Layla disappeared on July 4th from the town of Donald, and police found human remains as part of their investigation yesterday. A 16-year-old boy from the Swan Hill area has been arrested by police, and two people in their 50s are assisting police with their inquiries. This morning, Layla's friends took to the netball court for the under-14s game between Donald and Charlton with pink ribbons in memory of Layla. Players and supporters have been asked to wear a splash of pink to Donald's football, netball and hockey games today in honour of the 13-year-old.
0: A Narrindjeri elder says it'll be devastating if the H5 strain of bird flu reaches South Australia's crucial Coorong wetlands. The internationally Ramsar-listed site supports hundreds of thousands of birds in the summer months who migrate from across the globe. Elder Mark Kumantri says Narrindjeri people share a sacred connection to bird life in the Coorong. He's urging his people not to touch dead birds whose feathers are used for cultural reasons.
3: The bird flu is not here at the moment. Let's err on the side of caution and let's not touch the birds. Just in case, let's make sure that what we do with the feathers, we can continue on doing it, but

0: Ambulance Victoria Acting Chief Executive Officer Tegwyn McManamy says winter illness is contributing to the demand.
1: It includes things like preventable illnesses such as flus and rhinoviruses, which we're seeing throughout the health system, and also, you know, health workers, including our Ambulance Victoria teams, along with our health system colleagues, also experience workforce illness.
0: Spain is through to the semi-finals of the FIFA World Cup after beating Belgium 2-1 in the quarter-final in Los Angeles. ABC Sports' Amanda Shalala reports.
2: Spain were on top for most of the game, and you did get the sense that they would find the winner eventually, although you do have to give a lot of credit to Belgium and the way they played. They lost their captain Tielemans before kickoff during the warm-up. That was a huge blow for them. And then it was Ruiz who put the Spanish ahead in the first half, a header to make it 1-1. Then in the second half, Thibaut Courtois, the Belgium goalkeeper, one of the best goalkeepers in the world. He injured himself, but he was in tears. He had to leave the game. And then it just swung back that little bit Spain's way. It was Marino who found the winner in the 88th minute.
0: In the NRL, the Canberra Raiders will take on the Canterbury Bankstown Bulldogs tonight at Stadium Australia as they look to keep their finals hopes alive. The side will be boosted by the return of Josh Papali'i and Noah Martin. That's the latest ABC News.
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4: Good morning, I'm Brendan Arrow. Still to come on your all-news network, the US president signals talks with Iran could resume after both sides exchange fresh airstrikes this week. At least 12 people killed in southern Spain amid what authorities are calling the worst fires they've ever faced. And residents in a remote WA community allege homes they're renting from the state government are not safe and need better maintenance.

0: US President Donald Trump says he will resume talks with Iran following a sharp escalation in hostilities earlier this week that ended a ceasefire between the two nations. It comes after days of escalating military action, the biggest outbreak of fighting since the two signed a memorandum of understanding to work towards a truce. Reporter Emily Gramenz has more from Washington, D.C.
1: It seems now that things have returned to this sort of uneasy truce, but it's been a dangerous week. The biggest outbreak of fighting since the U.S. and Iran signed that memorandum of understanding last month to work towards a more permanent peace. Many in the region have feared a return to a renewed all-out war, and mediators have been scrambling to get diplomatic talks back on track. Now, the US President Donald Trump has today said that Iran requested that talks continue, and the US has agreed to do so. But he echoed comments that he made earlier this week, and he said the US told Iran the ceasefire is over. The US Treasury has also issued fresh Iran-related sanctions today, aimed at cutting off what the US describes as a financial lifeline to Iran's ruling elite. Now, Iran has refuted that it was the one that asked for talks to resume, and one of its top negotiators has said that this conflict will not end in Iran's surrender. We've also learned that Tehran is sending a diplomatic delegation to Oman this weekend to discuss regional issues, including the Strait of Hormuz. So it's very clear that this week the ceasefire was splintered. But what now remains to be seen is whether these talks can lead to anything productive and whether the fighting does subside for good, or whether the US and Iran remains in this toxic cycle where we do continue to see hostilities flaring with some regularity.
0: Emily Gramenz with that report. Let's stay overseas because British expats living in southern Spain have spoken of their fear and panic as they were told to evacuate in the face of devastating wildfires. The fires broke out on Thursday near mountains in the Almería province, killing at least 12 people while 19 others remain unaccounted for. Police say many of those victims died while trying to escape, ignoring shelter-in-place instructions. The BBC's Nick Beak has more.
2: For the last couple of hours, we've been driving towards the site of this wildfire, but we've just stopped at the side of the road here because of what we saw out the window. Flames up there on the hillside. This part of Spain is still burning, despite the fact that just a few seconds ago, we saw the firefighters go overhead and they were dumping large amounts of water.

0: on those flames. It seems to the naked eye to have made an impact very, very briefly. But the problem is here with the wind and the surroundings being so dry here, the fire spreads extremely quickly. And that is what happened overnight with this devastating fire. We know at least 12 people killed, dozens missing. And so this place is really, really trying to work out what happened, but they're concerned about what may come in the coming days and weeks. But for now, a lot of people, they're in grief, they're in shock, really, after what's happened.
1: For BBC's Nick Beek there, well, British resident Lucinda Curtois and her partner Rias Chaitin and their teenage children have a holiday home close to where the fires started. Lucinda says that last night they did choose to flee the area.
2: We were at our holiday home at the villa and we had a call from my father just before 7:30, just letting us know that there were rumours of a fire and possible precautionary evacuation. And we were just getting in the pool. Riaz and his son Zach had just arrived a few hours before. And within 10 minutes of that call, there were billows of black clouds coming over the ridge of the hills, and over the ridge to the side we could suddenly see massive clouds, black clouds, and we were still in the pool and sort of suddenly said we'd better maybe move. And then we heard from some neighbours that evacuation was happening and it was imminent. The kids went up to the top of the house and said they could see flames along the ridge, which we couldn't see from the pool, so we packed up and pretty much ran. And I would say within 30 minutes of the initial call from my dad, we were driving into the wall of fire.
3: Riaz, it must have been quite terrifying.
4: It was. And the road that we were taking is actually the main road down. So when you start driving down that road and there's fire both sides, that's what hits you, that this could go really wrong. And luckily, there were two coaches coming down as well, evacuating people who had to stop and turn around as well.
3: So at some point, you realised you couldn't get through that way.
4: Yeah, so Lucinda was driving. She came onto the road, we went around the corner, and all of a sudden there was just fire, and you thought, stop straight away. We turned the car around and had to go back on ourselves. And then you start thinking, is the fire, are we driving into the fire in a different way now? Which gets quite scary.
3: How are the children reacting to this? I mean, what sort of age are the children you have between the two of you?
4: One 16, one 17. I think there was a silence in the car, because I think everyone realised how serious the situation was.
3: What have been the previous experience? I mean, there have been wildfires in southern Spain before, of course, but is there a kind of a change in mood over this issue? Are people more concerned now than perhaps in previous years?
2: There was a fire, I can't remember exactly, maybe 15 years ago, that was quite serious then, but I don't believe any deaths. Mm. Everybody's very aware on the mountain about how dry it is and that no one can use power tools and that everybody has to be careful and there's no outside fires. But there's been significant loss of life. We've lost family friends, close family friends. So there's a lot of people at the hotel we're at and, yeah, people are shattered. They've lost, you know, well, they don't know if they've lost their homes because none of us are allowed back. So we don't know what's gone and what's not.
3: The other question I spoke, just on that, do you have people you know who are still unaccounted for?
2: We did, but we've just heard that they've been found dead.
3: That must have been a terrible shock. What you'd feared, I guess, but even so, hearing it so definitively.
2: Yeah. I mean, I don't know what to say. It's horrific.
3: Yeah. The other thing, I suppose, Riaz, is what kind of official communication there has been over the last 24 hours. Have you heard anything? Are people pretty much relying on word of mouth between each other, WhatsApp groups, and just kind of trying to monitor local radio and television?
4: There is a local wildfire watch app, which has been really good. So people post on there. There's a mix of official communications on there and like people posting saying, I've got a house you can come and stay in, or there's a farm or something to go to. Mm. The official communications have been, I'd say, fairly minimal, but given what they're doing and how quick it's changing, I don't think any of us got an issue with that because they've got, there are planes constantly flying above us with water in them. There are helicopters with water going through. There's about nearly 200 firemen trying to fix this as well. So we're getting that information that they're doing it, but no information about how bad it is in Baidar or when we can get back to the house, if we can get back to the house even.
3: Lucinda Riaz, you're in a hotel now. I guess there are a lot of people in the same situation as you.
2: Loads. There's a lot here in the hotel with us. Mm. People just scattered wherever they could get to. But, you know, a lot of the people here, they don't know if they've got their homes. Mm. We were lucky. We

0: were on holiday, but for other people, it's their whole life.
1: That's British family Lucinda Curtois and her partner Rias Chaitin. They were in this Spanish area affected by the wildfires last night. They were there with their children. They were speaking there to the BBC. This is ABC News Radio. I'm Brendan Arrow, making news. The Robe Mayor is hoping for the best after the deadly H5 strain of bird flu was confirmed in a native seabird for the first time in the South Australian coastal town. Sequencing testing is now underway to confirm whether the native bird was found has the same version of the virus as other migratory birds. Meta, the parent company of Facebook and Instagram, have lodged an appeal against a landmark social media addiction lawsuit in the US state of California. The jury found Meta designed its platforms to hook young users without any concerns for their well-being. And Victorians are urged to only call 000 for serious or life-threatening injuries after a surge in demand for ambulances this week. Ambulance Victoria says its specialist adult retrieval Victoria clinicians responded to 40 cases in 24 hours. Yesterday afternoon, the entire air ambulance fleet was also attending cases. The King and Queen have reunited with Prince Harry and his wife Meghan, as well as the couple's two children in the UK. Details about the meeting are thin, but Buckingham Palace says it was a private meeting with no photos handed out. Europe Bureau Chief Mazoe Ford reports.
2: The significance of this royal family reunion cannot be overstated. This was the first time that King Charles has seen his grandchildren, Prince Archie, who's 7, and Princess Lilibet, who's 5, for more than 4 years since the late Queen Elizabeth II's Platinum Jubilee celebrations back in 2022. Relations between the King and the Duke and Duchess of Sussex have been strained since the couple stepped back from being working royals in 2020. Buckingham Palace has confirmed it was a private meeting at the King's country estate Highgrove on Friday afternoon local time and that no images would be released. Prince Harry's made no secret of his desire to reunite his children with his father, and it's understood the pair's been speaking over the phone regularly in recent months. There was no reunion between Princes Harry and William. That relationship is still strained. A UK trip was always going to be tricky for the Sussexes because the government denied the family taxpayer-funded protection and Harry was so worried they'd be hounded by paparazzi. He's actually been here all week solo for charity events and celebrations to mark 1 year to go until the Invictus Games. Earlier at the launch event, he described everyone involved with the Games as his second family. It seems that relationship is a little easier to handle than the relationship he has with his first family.
3: Because Invictus has never just been about belonging to a team. It's about belonging to each other. We are a family, one that I am so proud and so honoured to be a part of.
2: The reunion made for lots of positive headlines for the royal family, but earlier in the day there were lots of negative ones because of the King's brother, the former Prince Andrew. Detectives from Thames Valley Police, the same police force which arrested Andrew Mountbatten Windsor on suspicion of misconduct in public office earlier this year, are expected to travel to the United States in the coming weeks. They'll meet with Skye and Amanda Roberts, the brother and sister-in-law of the late Virginia Giuffre, who alleged the former prince sexually assaulted her when she was 17. It won't be a formal interview as they're not considered direct witnesses to the allegations, but the family has been speaking to detectives throughout their investigation. Andrew Mountbatten Windsor has always denied the allegations against him, and he's been keeping a low profile since he was released after his arrest.
1: That's Europe Bureau Chief Mazoe Ford reporting. Back home, structural housing damage and shoddy repair jobs are just some of the allegations being levelled at the state government by residents in WA's remote north. Legal experts and locals are calling for more transparency, like receiving texts and tracking maintenance requests. Ruby Lidler has the story.
4: Tourists flock to the postcard picturesque town of Broome, but less than 2 hours away lies a community residents say has been forgotten. Beagle Bay locals invited the ABC into the homes they rent from the state government, some of which had gone without hot water for years or had significant structural damage. The walls of Bernadette Nundu's bathroom easily move when touched, unsealed at the bottom

0: The open gaps lead outside of the house. Miss Nanju says she feels unsafe.
1: There's plastic bags there to cover from snakes coming inside. And we've seen a snake inside, so that's when Dad covered it up with a garbage bag. And you can see the ground is cracking because there's water underneath in the bottom part of the shower.
0: She has a collapsed bathroom floor, causing water to leak under the house, making the property structurally unsafe, issues she's been reporting for years. To lodge complaints, residents either report over the phone or with the regional housing officer who lives in town. But Ms Nanju says her years of reports have fallen on deaf ears. Down the road, the substandard repairs done at Kerwin Chatalangya's house are considered complete, where state government contracted builders siliconed a bucket lid to the bathroom wall to cover a hole. Mr Chatalangya says it was a lazy repair.
2: We had a pipe that leaks, burst, and it leaked, and all the hard flux, it was just leaking water everywhere. Called the guys to come in and fix it. But they came and they put a bucket lid on the actual hole where they had to repair it.
3: What was your reaction to them putting a bucket lid in a place where there was a hole there?
2: That's a bit rough already.
0: The damage caused by a burst pipe flooded the bathroom with water for 2 months before contractors attended. A licensed builder recently inspected several Beagle Bay properties. They said all the properties they viewed showed significant failures by the landlord to meet maintenance responsibilities under the tenancy agreement. Some were deemed unsafe and not fit for habitation, while others had repair work that didn't meet the National Construction Code. Melissa Smith and her family went without hot water for 3 years until repairs were recently completed. Ms Smith says the other issues she's reported are yet to be addressed.
4: It's depressing. It's stressful for myself. You know, I'm starting to feel like, you know, this house is making me sick. And I can feel it in my body. But I'm living in this house for over 8 years, 9 years. I just don't want to be here anymore in this house with my kids. I'm just tired of looking at it.
0: According to Consumer Protection WA, the repair of essential maintenance issues should be organised within 24 hours. These include burst water pipes, broken hot water systems and electrical faults. Meanwhile, other repairs like roof leaks, ceiling collapses or broken windows and locks should be organised within 48 hours. Community elder William Smith says closing the gap targets are clearly failing.
2: The houses are now desperately need, not only in the sense of to be renovated again, but half of the majority of houses in this community need to be bulldozed and rebuilt, because it's come to that point where now they become substandard houses where I wouldn't put, if I was running a pig farm, I wouldn't put the pigs in there, my own pigs, to put them in these houses, because it's all substandard houses now, and you know, it's just not good. And people are paying rent for it.
0: He wants to see Beagle Bay re-establish an Aboriginal community-controlled organisation with a chairperson and board of directors so residents can centralise communication and be more involved.
2: The only way the community will change is that we now have to move forward to try and establish a government here, a new board of directors into this community where we can then sit down and talk about what needs to happen here. In the sense of our education and all of this stuff, our children and all of these things, you know, and have a look at a future if there is one.
0: Kimberley Aboriginal Legal Services CEO Matt Panay says people should get confirmation when they lodge a maintenance request via text or email.
5: Having a system where people get confirmation that they've reported and of what they have reported, and that confirmation then carries through to confirmation of when the repairs are going to take place, whether those repairs have taken place, when those repairs have been completed, so that there's some transparency and accountability.
6: That was Kimberley Community Legal Service CEO Matthew Penier ending that report by Ruby Littler. And in a statement, a Department of Housing and Work spokesman said that the Kimberley presented well-recognised service delivery challenges that included its remote locations and limited availability of tradespeople.
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6: Great to have your company here on ABC News Radio. Also great to have Jared Coote back for the latest sports news. Jared, the first World Cup semi-final, it is locked in.
13: Say it like you mean it, Brendan. I like it. Spain has set up a semi-final showdown with France after a 2-1 victory over Belgium in Los Angeles. ABC Sports' Amanda Shalala reports from the US.
14: Belgium lost captain Yuri Tielemans to injury in the warm-up. Fabian Ruiz gave Spain the early advantage before Charles de Catalara struck back. Belgium goalkeeper Thibaut Courtois left the game in tears when he was hurt in the second half. The European champions finally found the winner in the 88th minute thanks to substitute Miguel Marino, who also scored the late winner against Portugal. They'll now face France in Dallas in the semis.
13: Meantime, Mitchell Duke has announced his retirement from international football after playing 50 games for the Socceroos. The striker scored 13 goals for Australia, including one against Tunisia at the 2022 World Cup to help secure the Socceroos' first victory at the tournament in 12 years. The 35-year-old was selected in the train-on squad for the current World Cup before being cut. Duke currently plays in the top Japanese league for Machida Zovea. To tennis, and world number one, Jannik Sinner has cruised past Novak Djokovic in the semifinals at Wimbledon. Djokovic only had one breakpoint opportunity in the straight sets loss. Sinner will now play Alexander Zverev in the final after he beat British wildcard Arthur Verry 7-6, 6-2, 6-4. Djokovic says he hopes to return to Wimbledon next year at 40, but says there wasn't much he could do in this loss to Sinner.
15: I mean, I was just half a step late, basically, in any shot. So it's very as simple as that. He was just a level or more better than I was, and I was just not sharp enough, not reactive enough, not balanced enough to play him. And there's not much I could do on the court.
13: Chris Hewitt has become the first Australian since Alex Diminor to qualify for the Wimbledon boys' final. The 17-year-old son of the great Leighton Hewitt down the 11th seed, Thijs Berggaard, 6-4, 6-4 in the semi-final. Hewitt is yet to drop a set in the tournament and will play 16-year-old American qualifier Jordan Lee in the final on Sunday night. The Wallabies will be looking to avoid a sixth straight loss when they take on France in Brisbane as part of the Nations Championship later today. The match comes a week after the Wallabies lost to Ireland by 2 points in a thriller in Sydney. Australia has made two changes to its starting lineup. Declan Meredith will make his international debut at fly half, and Tom Wright will start at fullback, replacing Jock Campbell. English golfer Lottie Wade is a one-shot lead at the halfway mark of the Evian Championships in France, the fourth women's major of the year. Wade fired 8 birdies in a 7-under par round of 64 to sit at 11-under for the tournament. Round one leader, Japan's Aki Iwai, is second after shooting a second round 69. Karis Davidson and Cassie Porter of the best of the Australians, 10 shots off the pace. And Australian golfer Minwoo Lee is just one shot off the lead following the second round of the Scottish Open. The world number 39 fired an eagle, 5 birdies and 3 bogeys in a 4-under par round of 66 to sit at 8-under for the tournament. Fellow Australian Cal Phillips is 2 shots further back in a tie for 13th. There is a 3-way tie at the top with Rory McIlroy, Jordan Smith and Tom Kim sitting up top. Australian pole vaulter Nina Kennedy has won the Diamond League event in Monaco with a personal best jump of 4.95 metres. The win puts Kennedy fifth on the all-time list, and she now has the highest jump of anyone in the women's pole vault in 5 years. Fellow Australian Curtis Marshall finished third in the men's event with a jump of 5.85 metres. And Australian Max McIntyre has claimed the WBA Intercontinental Super Middleweight title after stopping Argentine Diego Ramirez in the first round. The referee stopped the fight after a body shot from McIntyre, and it was much to the delight of an ecstatic home crowd in Brisbane. That win sees McIntyre improve his record to 11-0 with 10 knockouts. So, Brendan, looking forward to the World Cup action tomorrow. What a game we have to kick things off. It is England taking on Norway. That'll be at 7 a.m. Australian Eastern Standard Time tomorrow. So that'll be a very difficult one to miss for football fans. And then you've got Argentina playing at Switzerland. That'll be at 11 o'clock. So the winner of those two matches will face off in the semi-final. Of course, France v Spain in the first semi-final, already locked in.
6: Yep, I know it. I'll be watching tomorrow morning. Thank you very much, Jared Coote, on the sports desk today here at ABC News Radio.
0: Are there any winners in the cost of living crisis? Has gambling become our national sport? How much more can our farmers survive? What's causing the algal bloom? Can we afford the energy transition?
9: questions.
10: They've never been more important. So the one thing we'll never question is our duty to keep asking. ABC News. Keep asking.
6: You are listening to ABC News Radio. A quick check of the finance screens. The Dow Jones Industrial Average finished the week up 0.29% in the last day of trade. The S&P 500 in America was up 0.4%, as was the tech-heavy NASDAQ Composite. It rose just over 0.25%. One Australian dollar right now buying 69.5 US cents. Spot gold flat at 4,120 US dollars an ounce. It is Saturday, the 11th of July. Let's have a look at your capital city weather. Brisbane's 19 degrees and partly cloudy. Mostly sunny in Sydney at 13. Canberra's 5 with a late shower of 2. Melbourne sitting at 12. Rain developing though. Hobart is 9 degrees with a late shower of 2 on the way. Adelaide 12 with some showers. Perth 11 degrees, partly cloudy. And in Darwin, it's 29, a sunny Saturday ahead. Australian Eastern Standard Time. It's 11:30 a.m., 11 o'clock in the centre of Australia, 9:30 in the west.

0: morning, Kerry Worthington with ABC News. Authorities in Spain say many of the victims of a deadly wildfire in the south of the country were killed after ignoring shelter-in-place instructions. At least 12 people are dead and 23 others are missing after the fire tore through a remote mountain community in Almería province. Officials say some of the victims tried to escape via a dry riverbed that turned into a death trap. This resident says it's a terrifying situation.
1: That was really awful, really awful. Gas cylinders exploding, everything. Houses on fire, windows shattering. Because there are witnesses. They were caught in a large villa in the middle of a pine forest and they got away by the skin of their teeth.
0: The King and Queen have reunited with Prince Harry's wife Meghan and the couple's two children in the UK. Europe correspondent Zoe Ford reports.
2: Buckingham Palace confirmed the long-awaited meeting between King Charles, Queen Camilla, the Duke and Duchess of Sussex and their children, Prince Archie and Princess Lilibet. It took place on Friday afternoon local time at the King's country residence Highgrove House in Gloucestershire. It was the first time in 4 years that the King and Queen had seen Meghan and the children, aged 5 and 7, in person. Prince Harry had been in the UK all week, attending charity events and celebrations to mark 1 year to go until the next Invictus Games.
0: American tech firm Apple is suing the maker of ChatGPT, OpenAI, and two former employees, alleging they misappropriated confidential information. The BBC's Lily Jamali reports.
3: Former Apple executive Tang Tan is named in the suit, with Apple alleging he directed the iPhone maker's employees to bring actual parts from Apple to job interviews at OpenAI. The lawsuit comes amid recent tensions between Apple and OpenAI. In 2024, Apple integrated ChatGPT into the iPhone's operating system as part of a partnership with OpenAI. Things changed when OpenAI purchased a startup from longtime Apple designer Sir Johnny Ive. Apple has since decided to use Google's Gemini in the next version of its voice assistant, Siri.
0: Northern Territory Police have released a recording of one of their last interviews with notorious outback killer Bradley Murdoch, 25 years after his crime launched a huge manhunt. In July 2001, Murdoch stopped two British backpackers on a remote highway near Barrow Creek. He was later convicted of Peter Falconio's murder and for attempting to kidnap Joanne Lees. The 67-year-old died of cancer last year at Alice Springs Hospital, still refusing to give up the location of Peter Falconio's remains.
4: Not thinking about it, I thought about it. I thought about it for 22 years. I've been with these fellas for 22 years. They've all understood what's going on. I've said the same story over and over and over. And now you're here at the last minute because I'm dying. I think it's about me.
0: Ambulance Victoria says non-critical calls may experience delays this weekend as it prioritises responses to those most in need. Paramedics are urging Victorians to only call 000 for serious or life-threatening emergencies as it reports record demand. The Tasmanian Environment Department says the state hasn't detected any cases of H5 bird flu after surveying almost 1,000 kilometres of coastline. Sandy Powell reports.
5: The Department of Natural Resources and Environment Tasmania says it has conducted aerial surveys of 980 kilometres of coastline. This includes the West Coast, King Island, the Furneaux Islands Group and other Tasmanian islands known to be home to seal and seabird colonies. It says despite confirmed cases of bird flu on the mainland, it remains undetected in Tasmania. Incident controller Alice Clayton says drone and foot patrols have also been carried out and that proactive surveillance was important. She says surveillance is ongoing and the community is urged to report but not touch sick and dead birds.
0: WorkSafe is investigating the circumstances surrounding the death of a Melbourne Australian rules footballer following a suburban game. Sasha Payne reports.
6: 27-year-old Nathan Fitzgerald died in hospital 2 days after receiving several blows to the head during a local league match at Laylaw Recreation Reserve last Saturday. He suffered two head knocks in quick succession before his head hit a cricket pitch. WorkSafe Victoria has told the ABC it has received a request related to an alleged contravention of the Occupational Health and Safety Act and is investigating the matters raised. A commemorative service is being held at Epping Recreation Reserve today.
0: That's the latest ABC News.
7: Right around Australia, you are listening to ABC News Radio. I'm Brendan Arrow. Thanks very much for joining us this Saturday, the 11th of July, when now it's time for Australia Wide.
2: This week, it was Telstra's turn. Yes, another network outage, this one rippling right across the country. And for the regions, where telecommunications can feel fragile at the best of times, the malfunction affected businesses, transport, and people's ability to call emergency services. On this weekend edition of Australia Wide, we'll bring you that regional perspective and take a look at what can be done to future-proof networks against more outages. Plus, winter is migration season, as southerners head north for the warmth of Central Australia, the Top End and Northern WA. But this year, the roads have been quieter.
8: We've dropped off by 70% for us, so it's not going very well. It's probably almost as bad as the first year after COVID.
2: So creativity has come to the fore in WA and the NT to try and lure visitors back. And a mystery worthy of a sci-fi film unfolded on a Queensland beach this week, with residents told they needed to evacuate after suspicious objects washed up on shore.
9: So I pretty much just grabbed washing baskets and started loading up the kids' clothes and important documentation to chuck in the car, and was, like, ready to leave.
2: More on what those objects were and why residents had to stay alert later in the program. My name's Alex Barwick. You're listening to the weekend edition of Australia Wide, coming to you from Urrunda Country in Mbantua, Alice Springs. First to Telstra's national network outage that caused disruption right across the country, halting public transport, electronic payments and people's ability to access 000. The outage even impacted the GAN, the iconic sleeper train that travels nearly 3,000 kilometres through the heart of outback Australia, from Adelaide through Alice Springs and up to Darwin. It was left stuck on the platform in Adelaide. Several passengers even disembarked early for fear of missing their itinerary, including British travellers James and John, who had tours booked in Alice Springs.
10: I didn't want to miss that, so decided that we'd fly up this afternoon. And yeah, I don't know what will happen with the train, but obviously I've got to get some flights up to Alice Springs, which I've had to pay for, so, and they're last minute, so they're not cheap, but you know.
11: What sort of price tag are we looking at?
10: It's about over $1,000 for two of us.
2: British travellers who decided against taking the GAN through the Red Centre. It is, of course, now back off and running. The cause of the chaos? Well, an apparent timekeeping issue at Telstra data centres was behind the telco's widespread network outage. Telstra CEO Vicky Brady has now apologised to the telco's customers and other Australians, who she concedes have been let down by the outage. Ms Brady says Telstra is working hard to avoid any further outages.
12: We take trust in 000 extremely seriously, and it's our responsibility to do everything in our power to make sure calls are answered and transferred immediately. And we will complete our investigation into the actions needed to prevent it from happening again.
2: In addition to the GAN, it was regional commuters that were most affected, in particular those that use the V-Line, connecting towns across Victoria to Melbourne. William Tiepo, the CEO of V-Line, explained how extraordinary this outage was.
13: We haven't seen an outage like this ever before, where we've had all our trains out in one hit. So this is one that obviously we'll look back and work with our national partners to make sure that the national train system or communications network that we connect into, does have some further backup systems where we need to.
2: But beyond regional transport, across the country, payment systems were down in many businesses, telehealth services were affected and welfare checks got underway where 000 calls hadn't gone through. Paul Butter is an independent telecommunications analyst. He explained just how significant this national network outage was.
14: I think it's very significant because, again, it shows how much we depend on the telecommunications network for our society and our economy. So, you know, if something happens like this, it's a massive interference in our lives. And, you know, this costs money, can cost lives. You know, it's frustrating for business people. So it's all over the place, really a disaster.
2: Are there particular challenges when this kind of outage happens for people living in regional and remote parts of Australia?
14: Yeah, you know, those people, of course, rely the most on telecommunications, you know, so if they don't have any communications, it's totally isolation. So, you know, I think, yes, absolutely, rural and remote areas are far more affected, you know, in that respect, yeah, it's, the technology is the same, but, you know, their life and their business is far more affected than people in the cities who have other alternatives.
15: Paul, why has this outage affected just so many services, from payment systems to train lines?
14: Yeah, if we look at the system, you know, then we call it a centralized system. In other words, you know, the network is one big nationwide network, and that is more efficient, that's more cost effective. But what then happens, a fault that happens in Sydney can go all the way to Darwin, can go all the way to Hobart, can go all the way to, you know, wherever. It's not isolated anymore. So if it's the resilience in a network that's very efficient and very cost effective is not the same as a resilient network. In a resilient network, you need to have situations whereby a particular problem that occurs, problems will always occur, but you have to isolate it as quickly as possible in the smallest possible area as, you know, as you can. And if that happens, then in any case, you limit the problems that are occurring. In this situation, the whole nation suffers from a problem that might occur in Sydney or Melbourne. So it's the resilience of the network, it's the configuration of the network that actually is causing this nationwide problem. And that's something we as a nation need to address. You know, how important is these telecommunications networks? How important are they for our society and our economy? And do we need perhaps more resilience? And it's a policy issue that as a nation we need to start looking at. You know, it's not about a reliable network. It needs to be about a resilient network that can handle problems like these.
15: Communications Minister Annika Wells has confirmed that some first emergency calls, 000 calls, didn't connect. The second one did, but the first ones were lost, and there's welfare checks that have been going on. That's obviously one of the major danger areas. How concerning is that, and are there other danger areas?
14: Unfortunately, the ironclad sort of regulations that's in place to protect 000 again has failed. Perhaps in a limited way, not as bad as with Optus, but it still has failed. So we still haven't got it right on how to actually manage that network in that respect.
15: Do you think we're likely to see more of these mass outage events?
14: Absolutely. You know, there's no doubt about that it will happen more. Because, as I mentioned, the network is what it is, and people are people that you know, can make mistakes. Software can have bugs. All of that is there. Will it be limited? Perhaps AI can help. Yeah, definitely. Of course, this is not only happening in Australia, by the way. We see that in every country, you know, we have issues like this. So the telecommunications industry, the manufacturers, are also working on software solutions, you know, that can actually prevent or quicker solve the issue. You know, self-healing networks, all sorts of things are there. So while you cannot stop an outage, you can actually come up with new ideas and new innovations and new parts of the network that actually can make it less dramatic as what we are seeing now. But yes, it will happen in the future as well. And it might take quite some time before you transfer a network that as it is now to a network that is totally resilient. That is a long process, an expensive process, not easy to do.
15: Paul Butter, an independent communications analyst, speaking there.
16: This is ABC Australia Wide.
15: We head to the northern part of Australia now, where typically over the winter months, there are waves of caravans rolling in. Local businesses and tourism operators would be enjoying the boost to their bottom line. But it's been quieter on the road of late. Thanks to high fuel prices driven by the conflict in the Middle East, the uncertainty has hit hard in those towns that rely on a big tourist season to get through the quieter summer months. Tour operators across northern WA and the NT have been making noise for months about this, as one booking after the next was cancelled. But now there are some lifelines. First, to Western Australia, where the state government has launched a $600,000 voucher program to entice travellers north, offering 50% off a range of tourist experiences. Bruce Hartley runs Unreal Adventures, offering fishing charters and other tours from Derby, and he says that bookings have really plummeted this year.
8: We've dropped off by 70% for us, so it's not going very well. It's probably almost as bad as the first year after COVID. The bigger luxury vessels are booked out 2, 3, or 4 years in advance, so all those customers have not been affected by any of the latest situations.
15: Bruce says the big drop-off is particularly among families and young people. And not only are there less tourists around, the ones that are coming are spending less. And he's not convinced the vouchers will make that much of a difference.
17: Well, it only makes a difference to low-priced tourists. Although it's a 50% voucher discount, it's only up to $1,000. Our longer tours cost $7,000 or $8,000, so they're only going to be reduced by $500, which won't be particularly a big deal.
15: Ballingarra man Ronnie Morgan runs an Indigenous four-wheel drive tour company just over the hills in Wyndham, and he's taken a double hit from both the fuel crisis and the late wet season. While numbers do seem to be picking up now, Ronnie says there's been so many cancellations and he's very happy to see this voucher program roll out in the Kimberley.
18: Yeah, I believe, it'll definitely help with boosting tours coming up into the Kimberley, knowing that they can get, these vouchers to help them plan their Kimberley holiday or vacation, most definitely. I think the prices that's in the Kimberley, what I've heard from a lot of my clients isn't as bad, but the ones that are in the community are pretty tripled and, doubled and tripled since the crisis. So that's some of the areas I think where maybe government need to focus on.
15: Ronnie Morgan there. Meanwhile, in Central Australia, it's not just the fuel prices, but the reputational damage to Alice Springs in recent years has seen caravan parks emptier than usual. Then came the news last week that Qantas are axing their direct flights between Alice Springs and Melbourne later this year, very much to the outrage of locals. But the peak tourism body has decided to get creative and have announced some big spending items. Thanks to an $8.5 million promise from the federal government last election, Tourism Central Australia has now announced some free flights into Alice. The Fly Free to Alice campaign is worth $500,000 and should see more than 1,000 people fly for free into the Red Centre. Though, as Tourism Central Australia CEO Daniel Rochford explained to breakfast presenter Stuart Brash, nothing is ever completely free.
19: The free flight comes with just a couple caveats, and that's two nights accommodation in Alice Springs, a guided experience, and going to one of our attractions. And, we've specifically made it the case that you must fly to Alice Springs. It wasn't just to Uluru. Yeah.
20: You can leave from the rock.
19: Oh, we do care. But what we are trying to do is design this in a way to disperse our visitors across the region.
15: TCA CEO Daniel Rochford there, who said the phone was already ringing off the hook. And as well as the free flights, there's also some federal funding for innovative tourism ideas. $2.5 million has been allocated across a number of tourism businesses. And Daniel Rochford says it's an exciting way to encourage tourists to the region.
19: I've never had the opportunity of where operators walked into my office and said, Daniel, I really want to do this idea. Is there any way we can make that happen? And with this federal government funding, we've been able to facilitate these 18 projects over 17 operators. And they're just so really positive and exciting and will give our destination that real refresh and a new hook that we need.
15: One company has successfully pitched an e-biking tour in the East Macdonald Ranges. Andrew Locke runs Manta Bus, who run the e-bikes out bush, and he told Stuart Brash that there'll be a great activity not just for tourists but also for locals.
21: The e-bikes were

0: we're not using them on the tour, a lot of them will be based out there. So we've got two shipping containers. One will be set up for power and the other just for, you know, keeping the bikes in. And then Brad and Belinda will be able to hire them to people as they come in. So people from Alice Springs can go out there, jump on an e-bike for the afternoon and, have a look around and self-guide themselves around.
1: Andrew Locke from Mantabus there. My name's Alex Barwick. You're listening to the weekend edition of Australia Wide. To Queensland now, where an X-Files-style mystery has been unfolding. Beaches were closed and emergency services called after six pieces of suspected space debris washed up on a beach in North Queensland. The small seaside community of Forest Beach near Ingham became ground zero for authorities, and they're warning the regional community to be on alert as more potentially hazardous debris may be found. Reporter Liam McNally has more.
2: Acacia Griffiths was at her Forest Beach home with three of her children when she was told her family should evacuate immediately due to suspicious objects found within 500 metres of her house.
3: So I pretty much just grabbed washing baskets and started loading up the kids' clothes and important documentation to chuck in the car and was like ready to leave. And then the landlord just said to calm down and just wait it out and we'll see what happens.
4: And then what was it like when you found out it was sort of suspected space debris or space junk? What was your reaction?
3: We do a lot of like driving up and down the beach and see a lot of weird objects like parts of boats, buoys, satellite, bits and pieces up the beach all the time. So to start with, I wasn't looking at it like, oh, it's going to be some chemical or a bomb type threat, because we see stuff all the time. We haven't been up the beach, which is normally like a daily occurrence. We get up and go scour the beach for lures with the kids and stuff like that. So we've avoided the beach this weekend. So it's put us out of our normal routine. But other than that, it hasn't really affected us now.
2: A spokesperson for the Australian Space Agency said the objects had been recovered and were considered to be safe. They said the objects appeared to be pressure vessels from a space launch vehicle. Dr. Brad Tucker is an astrophysicist with the ANU. He said the hazmat suits on the beach aren't overkill.
5: I don't expect the average police officer in Queensland to be able to identify propulsion systems and fuel systems on potential satellites. So if that's the case, then there's a very good reason why they took the precautions they did for hazmat suits and those sorts of things, because of the risk it poses, you know, to people and the environment. And that's actually becomes an even question if did it leak or if it didn't, if it was slightly intact. But if it leaked, is there leakage into the sand and that sort of thing? And that could create a cleanup cost. The average satellite will have one, maybe two, if you're really large. In fact, a lot of satellites have tiny ones now. So the fact that there's multiple of them means that it's not a single satellite. So it's an even rarer to have multiple satellites come back down. And that could have happened. There could be a case where that's happened. It also could be from the top part of the rocket. So the main body of the rocket does not use this hydrazine. It uses other fuel. But occasionally the top part of a rocket system, the last part that goes into space, can use it. But again, it probably wouldn't have, you know, multiple of them. Again, it could, but that would be rare. Things like Elon Musk's Starlink. Starlink does not use hydrazine in its satellites. And Starlink are the common cause of space junk reentering. So there's a lot of trying to figure out exactly who this belongs to. And this is what the space agency is going to have to do. This landing in the ocean and then washing up on shore, it's not exactly clear when it came down or where it came down. So it could have been a week, could have been years. Space junk isn't just a problem coming back down. It's also a problem when it's floating around the Earth uncontrolled and can crash into something, because then that can break apart and create more problems, this cascading effect. And this is a very real issue. People have talked about microplastics in the ocean. This is the space version of that.
2: Locals still have a lot of questions. Lisa Scobie works at Forest Beach Takeaway. Her father was one of the first people who noticed the objects.
6: Oh, we'd all love to know exactly what they are and where they've come from. You know, is this likely to happen again? Is there, you know, is there definitely no danger? Has it been toxic? Is it in the water? Is it safe? Were the initial sort of questions. And then when things looked like it were, you know, we didn't know what they were, but they didn't look like it was an immediate danger, a little bit of fun was starting to be had from, you know, what are the chances of things falling from space at Forest Beach? It's lucky that, you know, if they're floating around in the water, that they haven't been hit by someone in a boat or something like that. Is there, you know, what does this look like going forward, I guess, to know whether, you know, could this

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1: Lisa Scobie at Forest Beach, ending that report from Liam McNally.
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1: And finally on Australia Wide, as part of NAIDOC, the ABC's This Place project has been exploring the stories behind place names that offer deep cultural and historical connections to country. Uncle Miklo Jarrett is a Goombanga man, sharing a Dreamtime story about how Yarriabini Mountain on the mid-north coast of New South Wales got its name. Back in a time when the shoreline was further east, near the edge of the continental shelf, this story also talks about the sea level rise, how Split Solitary Island near Coffs Harbour was formed, Seven Sisters and landmarks at Little Beach, Scott's Head. While there is also a Dungati story of the same place, this is the Goombanga story.
4: Hello everyone, my name is Miklo. I'm a Goombangira man. And I'm going to tell you the story about the creation of how the Mount Yarriabini come to be with the Koala Brothers. This ocean, the level of the ocean, the shoreline, was way, way, way out. So one day, all the Ngambar people decided to go out to the east. They left behind two sisters, Wariga sisters, the Sangoana sisters. They made the first gunai. A gunai is a digging stick. So they had one each. The older sister said to the younger sister, grab your gunai and hit the ground and say, Ngarawa, Ngarawa, Ngarawa, Ngarawa is turned to water. Ngaru is water, Ngarawa is become water. And the water started bubbling out of the ground. The older sister said, now say, Gidura, Gidura. So the sand was coming up. The older sister said to the younger sister, you go north and I'll go south. So they went right around Australia going, Ngarawa, Ngarawa, Gidura, Gidura. They come to a place now known as Coffs Harbour. They cross their gunai like that. The gunai is a yam stick. They cross their yam sticks like this and formed an island called Split Solitary Island. That split is the two yam sticks, right? The two Wariga sisters created that out of their yam sticks. And then they ascended into the sky and became a part of the Seven Sisters constellation. So these two Wariga sisters that created the ocean is now with their sisters up in the sky. The guys that went out there are now trapped between the water here and the land out there. They were worrying about how they're going to get back. There were two koala brothers who were very clever. They were called Ngulungia, clever people, right? They said, don't worry about it, we will help you. The old people say they spewed out their intestines and they made a bridge from right out there all the way over there. So they all started walking back across the bridge. There was a cheeky Balogun. Balogun is a quoll, and he was creating all these sea animals. Hey, look, there's a shark, or they say young guy, Guruja, a whale. So he's creating all these animals that they haven't seen before because there was no sea there. He had an axe. He said, I'm gonna chop this bridge and we're all gonna fall in the ocean. They would say, no, no, no, no, because he was so moogly, right? Naughty, mischievous, right? This Balogun. So anyway, they all got back across the land bridge. The cheeky Balogun went down and started teasing the water and made it really angry. And the two koala brothers said, hey, he's gonna drown us all. He's gonna make those waves big and drown us all. So the two koala brothers made a pact with the ocean. When we sing out to the Balogun, when he turns his back, smash him. And they sing out, Balogun! So the Balogun turned his back. The wave was just about to smash him. He said, Munima, turn himself into a rock. And that's the Balogun, Munima. One of the koalas then went into a cave and come up to a mountain called Bald Hill. The other koala went through another cave and come up to a mountain known now as Yarriabini. Yarriabini. The relatives of the quoll saw what the two koala brothers done to them and they chopped him up into pieces. And the three pieces of that mountain is the koala. So Yaji is koala in this language on this land here, and Yarriabini is rolling. So that's how come that mountain is there, because of the koalas and the Balogun and the Wariga sisters and the Seven Sisters and the ocean. So all created from this story.
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0: Across Australia, you are tuned to ABC News Radio. I'm Mandy Pressland, coming to you from Gadigal Land. It's time for a news update, and then we'll take you to our broadcast partners at the BBC. 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In Central Australia, it's 11:30, and in Western Australia, it's now 10 o'clock.
1: Hello, I'm Satyam Weinstein. Iran is denying that it asked to continue talks with the United States as US President Donald Trump declares the ceasefire between the two countries is over. Ali Crew reports.
2: Iran's foreign ministry says Tehran is not seeking further negotiations with the US, but has allowed a visit by a Qatari delegation working as a mediator. Mr. Trump had announced he'd agreed to continue the negotiations after a request from Tehran, but stressed the ceasefire deal was over. It follows a week of renewed conflict between the two sides after several commercial ships came under fire in the Strait of Hormuz. That saw the US retaliate with strikes on Iranian targets, while Iran hit American military positions in the Gulf States. Mediators Qatar and Pakistan are both calling for diplomacy as they try to revive the memorandum of understanding reached in June.
1: The Sudanese army says it won't agree to a US-backed peace deal unless the paramilitary rapid support forces fully withdraw from all of the cities it occupies. Reuters is reporting the deal to end the three-year civil war calls for an immediate 90-day humanitarian truce and a limited withdrawal of the RSF from North Darfur and North Kordofan State.

0: in the three-year civil war calls for an immediate 90-day humanitarian truce and a limited withdrawal of the RSF from North Darfur and North Kordofan State. The US State Department says Washington has been in discussions with both the Sudanese army and the RSF to reach a humanitarian truce and a broader agreement to end the war. Residents of the village of El Patio in southern Spain are fleeing their homes as a massive wildfire burns in the region. The blaze has already left at least 12 people dead after tearing through a mountain town in Almería province. Another 23 people are missing, with residents facing an impossible choice: shelter in place or take their chances and run. This man says it's an extremely fast-moving fire.
1: Con un susto que no veas tú, que no me llegó la camisa al cuerpo.
2: It gave me a right fright. I didn't even have time to react. It happened so fast. The fire was like a Formula One car.
0: A South Australian Liberal senator has apologised to the family of a woman whose death she linked to this week's Telstra outage. Senator Karen Little posted on social media this week claiming a person had died after they failed to connect to the 000 service during the outage. SA Police Commissioner Grant Stephen says investigations into Senator Little's claims revealed them to be incorrect and that it unnecessarily strained the woman's family. He says while the woman was found unresponsive on Wednesday morning, two calls made using Telstra phones, including to 000, went through without difficulty. Senator Little says the concerns raised in her social media post were based on information available at the time, and the family should now have peace and privacy. The Western Victorian town of Donald is being encouraged to wear a splash of pink today in honour of missing 13-year-old girl Layla Jeffrey. Matt Neal with the story.
3: Layla has been missing since July 4th, and the investigation into her disappearance uncovered human remains in Donald. The remains are yet to be formally identified, but police say they are believed to be those of the missing 13-year-old. A 16-year-old boy from the Swan Hill area has been arrested, and two women in their 50s are assisting police with their inquiries. This morning, Layla's friends took part in their under-14s netball game between Donald and Charlton with pink ribbons to honour Layla. The local community has been asked to wear a splash of pink to Donald's football, netball and hockey games today to remember the 13-year-old.
0: A fundraising page has been set up on social media for the family. In Western Australia, two men have been arrested following the death of a man in Fremantle this morning. Police say a man in his 60s was found unresponsive on South Terrace in the early hours of the morning. He was taken to hospital but died.

0: defeating Belgium 2-1 in Los Angeles this morning. ABC Sports' Ned Hall has the details.
1: They didn't have it all their own way against a determined Belgian team who became the first to score against the Spaniards at the World Cup. Spain had taken the lead through Fabian Ruiz, but they were pegged back by a well-worked goal from Charles de Ketelaere before half-time. Spain dominated without being able to find a way past the Belgian keeper Thibaut Courtois, but the big Belge had to go off injured midway through the second half to be replaced by Sene Lammens. That gave an opportunity for La Roja. Spain hasn't lost a match in 90 minutes or extra time since March 2024. That will get a stern test in Wednesday's semi-final against the French.
0: And the Wallabies will be looking to avoid a sixth straight loss when they take on France in Brisbane as part of the nation's championship later today. You're up to date with ABC News.

0: to the weather outlook now in your capital city and in Brisbane. Partly cloudy and 21 the top. It's now 19 degrees. Sydney, mostly sunny, 19 for you. It's 14 degrees now. Canberra, a late shower too, 13 your maximum. It's 7 degrees. In Melbourne, rain developing and windy with 15 the high, currently 12 degrees. Late shower or two in Hobart and 14, currently 10 degrees. Adelaide, showers and 15, you're on 12. In Perth, partly cloudy, 18 degrees, your maximum, it's 12 degrees. And in Darwin, sunny and 32 degrees. Currently in Darwin, it's 30 degrees. I'll be back with you in around 25 minutes here on ABC News Radio after we take you to the BBC.
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2: And welcome to People Fixing the World from the BBC World Service with me, Myra Adubi. I love this show because every week we explore new ideas that can really change our world. And today, I'm meeting people whose life experiences have led them to create innovations that just might make a difference. As you can hear, I'm not in the studio. It's always a treat when I can bring you outside. And today I've brought you to Liverpool in the north of England, a city that's so vibrant. It's like midday here on a Friday and there's lots of tourists about because I'm also standing at one of the most famous landmarks in this great city, the Cavern Club, the small nightclub where the Beatles first played back in February 1961. And you know, the Beatles might be considered as innovative of pop rock. But today, sadly, I'm not going into the club. I am instead going on my own magical mystery tour to find a different kind of innovator. I'm in Liverpool to find out about an interesting project that's helping everyday people to develop ideas that can make a difference. Because some problems are best solved by the people who've been impacted by them. But the trouble is, many of those people lack the time, the money, and the connections to develop their solutions. So their expertise and creativity remains untapped. But that's where today's solution comes in. It's called Citizen First, and it's a local government-backed scheme that gives ordinary people a chance to bring their ideas to life. Last year, hundreds of people from the Liverpool region pitched their innovation ideas on ways to improve health and well-being. And in the end, 9 were selected to take part. The Citizen First program then set up these 9 entrepreneurs with a proper salary, mentorship, and technical advice for an entire year to develop their ideas. This level of support meant it was open to ordinary people, like travel agents, hairdressers, and yoga teachers, not just the usual serial entrepreneurs or tech bros. So let's go find some of these people. First on my list is Faye Boswell. She's developing an app called Sensified Spaces to help autistic and neurodivergent people feel less overwhelmed when planning their days out. I meet her just a few minutes away from the Cavern Club at the bustling Liverpool One shopping centre.
3: Hello. I'm looking for Faye.
4: That is me.
3: Hi, Faye.
4: Hello. Hello. Nice to see you. Hello.
3: So are you, you're getting a coffee?
4: I am. Much needed coffee.
3: Right. What kind of coffee girl are you? What do you prefer?
4: I'm a latte

0: girl.
1: Well, me too.
0: Oh, yeah, with a bit of caramel sometimes if I've got a sweet tooth.
1: Okay, okay. Yeah. I'm a vanilla one, but yes, I could do caramel as well.
0: Okay.
1: Lovely. So it is quite busy. I wonder, where would we find that's a bit quiet where we can speak?
0: Well, I think what's really nice today with the sun shining is they have Shavas Park up on the top floor, which is a lovely green area with some benches, so we can sit there.
1: Yeah, let's go. Okay, so we found a nice cozy place to sit. So tell me, what is this idea? How does the app work? Give me a sense of what you've created.
0: Of course. So best way I can sort of describe it, it's like TripAdvisor, but for the senses. So you can go on our platform before you visit Spaces and you can see what support that they have if you need it.
1: Mm. Where did this idea come from?
0: Well, I already knew this was a problem and it was needed. My big sister's neurodivergent and we have a little one in the family who's autistic as well. And as much as my family is amazing at sort of planning days out and getting the support that they need, what I found was this was such an overwhelming process. I was watching my sister spend an hour flicking through direct websites and Facebook and all these different places.
1: Before she leaves the house?
0: Before you'd leave the house, to just try and find out if I become overwhelmed or overstimulated, where can I get help and what help can I get? And trying to find that information was really difficult. So I'd seen it with my family, and then alongside that, I come from over 10 years working in travel. So I worked as a hotel receptionist here in the city centre, and then I went on to be a travel agent as well. And I noticed the exact same problems happening there, where I'd spend hours with families that were trying to plan holidays and didn't know what space to turn to find out what support they could access.
1: Right, could you show me the app?
0: Of course, I would love to. So, for example, let's click on Liverpool one while we are sat in the space. The first thing that you see at the top is some images that have been shared, both from the space, but also from some neurodivergent visitors that have came in. So as you scroll down here, you can then see the support that's in place.
1: Right. It shows you that sensory items are available, support staff as well, quiet shopping hours. You have options for sight, smell, touch, taste, sound, with drop-down menus explaining the levels, with like a bar explaining the high to low levels.
0: Mm-hmm. Yes. So we highlight any sensory challenges when it comes to, for example, sound, and then also any positives in any way that space is doing well or doing really good things that might support that sense.
1: I imagine you have to collect a lot of data for this. How was that for you? But also, is this real-time information?
0: So as soon as our app goes live, we will be then collecting that real-time information. So people, whilst they are in that space, can instantly leave their feedback and that will feed straight back to us. At the moment, all of this data has come from our community ambassador audits. And that's a group of people that are all impacted very closely by neurodiversity. They're either neurodivergent themselves or they have a loved one that is. And they've come into this space and done a really in-depth audit. They've walked around and then we have had really in-depth chats with them.
1: Yeah. Now, it's one thing to have a solution, but then it's a whole other thing to figure out how you're going to create it, right?
0: Yeah. Like, how do you start a tech company if you don't come from a tech background? So I'd say I sat on the idea and was trying to get little bits of advice where I could, and then a friend of mine sent me the application for the Public Life Citizen First programme, and instantly it was just a perfect fit. I felt like it had been written for the situation I was in.
1: What exactly do you guys do? What is it?
0: So it's a brand new programme and initiative starting in Liverpool City Region, and it is for anyone who has an idea that solves a healthcare challenge. So it offers us a full-time year salary, but beyond that, it offers tech support, wider business support from the Liverpool City Region, and also a group of people where we can meet up together and help each other along the way of our journey.
1: Right, and I guess what's really special is you guys are everyday people. You know, you didn't come from tech or innovation backgrounds.
0: We did it. Sometimes it's the people that are in the weeds of the problem and living it every day that actually have the best solutions. And I think that, to be honest, I'm a prime example of that, being the travel agent, watching, you know, my sister and my family struggle with these problems.
1: So when will this app be available?
0: So Vision One's being tested at the moment by our ambassadors, and we will be going live in the Liverpool City Region this summer. So keep your eyes out for our sensified materials wherever you go.
1: Well, Faye, I would love to sit here with you and enjoy the sun for a bit longer, but I have to go see someone else on the programme, Frankie.
0: Oh, amazing. You're in for another exciting afternoon then. Me and Frankie have nicknamed each other Silly Sisters because we seem to bond over our little silly personalities. So it's going to carry on being a fun day for you.

0: and Frankie are among the 9 so-called hidden entrepreneurs who are part of the Citizen First program. They meet every week to discuss their ideas and support each other as they build their businesses. And like Faye, who we've just met, Frankie's innovation is also focused on helping disabled people. So we just got out of the car and already I can spot a van and someone in overalls who looks like they might be Frankie. Hi.
1: Hi.
0: Frankie?
1: Yes.
0: Oh, nice to meet you.
1: Nice to meet you too.
0: Myra.
1: How are you doing?
0: Good. So tell us now what this idea is.
1: So my idea is I've taken on an old ambulance and I've turned it into an accessible hair salon.
0: Wow. And this is the van?
1: This is the van. This is Bernadette.
0: You named her.
1: I did.
0: Love that. I do that with my gadgets as well. Okay, so Bernadette here, she's a white van. Looks a bit like a regular delivery van, but yeah. This was actually an ambulance before?
1: It was a passenger transport ambulance at this.
0: Right.
1: But yeah, I mean, she's a bit of an ugly duckling, this van. Like, from the outside, the paint job will be the last thing that happens. So it's kind of like she's in stealth mode right now.
0: So, Frankie, Citizen First is all about lived experience, right? What was your lived experience that made you set all this up?
1: So I was talking to my friend Tracy, who's a wheelchair user, and she's also a retired athlete and was in the Paralympics, and she was telling me, I think I was doing her hair, and she was telling me that at the Olympic Village it was the only place that she'd never had to think about how to move about, and it was all just designed around the way she moves. And I was like, that is the most obvious thing in the world. And I just thought, well, I can definitely do better than what's out there. All right. Would you like me to show you the ramp? So it comes down to ground level. And then when you're in, very simple, really. Like, there's not much you need from a stylist perspective other than a workstation, and we'll have a full mirror across there.
0: So just looking at this now, looks nothing like an ambulance. It's been stripped away, and of course you're redesigning it. But where will the water come from? Where's the electricity? What's happening?
1: So if I move this out of the way a bit, you'll be able to get a better look at
0: these are water tanks,
1: yeah.
0: Kind of tucked in.
1: Yeah. So these are wheel arch water tanks, and there are 100 litres either side, because, that's the other thing you've got to figure out. You've got to think about your flow rate, so the water pressure coming out feels like it would in a salon, that you've got that kind of economy and efficiency of water use, that it draws from both sides equally. But my biggest sort of... the bit I'm most proud of is the basin that I've created for myself, because it's difficult to get a basin that will do anything other than tilt a bit in a salon. So I've designed a basin which will be able to have a bit more of a range of motion to meet wheelchair users. So it's got more movement to adjust to where they are.
0: So I'm guessing the salary you get from Citizen First is really important.
1: Yeah, it's just been such a... I mean, obviously, it's obvious to say that it's been a safety net, but it's more than that. The definitive difference is it gave me a certain consistency and regularity that I absolutely needed at this particular part of the process.
0: I imagine it also gives you a pressure to make sure,
1: yes,
0: that you actually get stuff done.
1: Yeah, that's sort of, in psychologically, that idea that, this is your job now. Your job is to do all the things that you've been struggling to do. It gives you great sense of validation and, like, sort of legitimizes the struggle so much.
0: And Frankie, you're not from Liverpool, but what's special about this place?
1: Oh, that is a very nuanced question. It's just this thing, this city has a hold on people. And I think if you've got an idea and you think you can do it, people will back you. If you are egotistical about it, people will level you, which is great. But people are generally on your side here, and people love to see somebody trying to do something that makes a difference. And it's like, got that kind of heart, that community heart to it.
0: So Frankie, I have a bit of time. Do you need any help with anything?
1: That would be lovely. How would you feel about doing some sanding?
0: Yeah, great.
1: Great. So you take that,
0: yeah,
1: and just, you see these little bits of... So this is just some decorator's cork that needs flushing down to the wood, just so there's no raised seams.
0: Okay. Just make sure when

0: Your clients do come in, you tell them BBC did some sanding in here.
1: Oh, I will do. Thank you very much.
2: Frankie Pantrew, a woman with a van and a plan. I love how she describes Liverpool, its unique energy and community spirit. So after I realise I'm no good at sanding, I head back to the city centre to ask a big question. What makes the people of Liverpool special?
3: Genuine, I think.
2: Genuine?
3: Yeah. Gold air. Say they were genuine.
4: I feel like it's like a big community. Yeah, that's what makes it special.
5: Everyone's just so friendly. It's a city that doesn't care who you are, where you're from, what you're doing. They just want to help and they just want to get to know you and they just want to make sure you're enjoying yourself and, yeah, make sure you feel welcome.
6: They're very friendly, helpful. You know, I've lived here for 40 years. Very good. Liverpool is a good city.
4: Very friendly. It's a big city, but it feels, yeah, I don't know, it feels like home, it feels small, it feels like, yeah, small-town vibe,
0: so,
4: I guess.
0: Even though you're not from here, you feel like you belong?
4: Yeah.
2: You're listening to People Fixing the World from the BBC World Service with me, Myra Anubi. And this week, I'm in the city of Liverpool in the north of England. As we just heard, it's a place that prides itself on its friendliness and its can-do attitude. And maybe that's why the Citizen First scheme started here. This scheme gives people from all walks of life the chance to develop innovations to solve problems relating to health and well-being. They get a salary, training, and networking opportunity. Now, we've met Faye and Frankie, who are both on the programme this year. But now I jump on a bus to meet James Green, the founder of Public Life, the social enterprise that oversees Citizen First.
7: Thank you.
0: Hello.
8: Hi.
0: Nice to meet you.
8: Yeah, really good to meet you, James. Yes, yes. Good to meet you, Myra.
0: Yes, exactly. Yes. Thank you. This is like a very contemporary, fancy-looking place. Tell me more about what happens here.
8: So this is where our hidden entrepreneurs who've been on Citizen First programme in Liverpool have been based. They've had days they come in every week working together, and it's basically the innovation centre in the heart of the Liverpool city centre.
0: Right, I like that, hidden entrepreneurs, although today they're not hidden anymore, basically.
8: They are not hidden at all. 12 months ago, many hadn't even dreamt of being an entrepreneur, and this has given them the chance to build some really special things.
0: Okay, James, so let's sit down and kind of get into all of it. And we're also joined by your colleague, Sue. Hi, Sue.
9: Hiya. My name's Sue Trish, and I'm the kind of person who looks after our entrepreneurs and keeps things running smoothly on the ground.
0: Could you give me an idea of how often they meet, the sort of things they do together as entrepreneurs on the same journey?
9: So initially we kind of agreed on two anchor days every week where we'd come together as a cohort, as a collective, to show up for each other. And then as part of those two days a week, those two anchor days, we put in some training. We also invited in experts to do some masterclasses. Loads and loads of organisations from the city region who wanted to come and help. So whether that be around IP, legals, the scary side of running a business like insurance, and just
0: the stuff that people hear and
9: the stuff
0: kind of
9: that
0: go
9: no
0: cold.
9: One wants to talk about because it's not very cool. And we brought people in to kind of just listen, warts and all, let's have these conversations. And what that did was left them with really strong relationships and networks.
0: And let's talk about the money. What's different with what you're doing is giving them a salary to develop their ideas. In most cases, people would get a grant. What was the thinking behind that?
8: So we co-designed this model, the Citizen First model, with communities. And the first thing people said to us is that if I'm going to come off benefits or I'm going to quit a job or whatever it may be, even if I hate my job, I need to know I've got a year's financial security to give it a go, to give it a try. And a salary just has meant security, financial security, everything that comes with that salary for a year. And it puts a financial value on lived experience. If you think, the way I look at it is, if you look at who gets to be an entrepreneur now, right, the two biggest barriers to entrepreneurship for a lot of people is, can I afford to do it? Can I actually live while I build my business? And the second one is, do I have the networks to actually make this thing happen? And what we've been able to show with Citizen First here in Liverpool is you can recreate those two things. And I think what we believe is that when you unlock lived experience in this way, you're going to end up with different solutions, more impactful solutions, and the ripple effect of that is going to be more than worth the investment.

0: that you put in its place.
1: At the end of this, do these entrepreneurs fully own their businesses?
0: Yeah, they fully own their businesses. They own their businesses from the very start. We don't take any equity. We don't take anything like that. What we're saying is we value lived experience because we believe this is how you make social change happen.
1: James tells me the reason the local government and other partners put money into the scheme is that they see it as an investment into a healthier and happier society. As I chat to them, I notice someone else who's part of this initiative. Abir Al-Alwaki is setting up an organization that can support women from ethnic minority backgrounds through the menopause.
2: Hi, my name is Abir, and I created AA Health and Nutrition. It specializes in women's health, menopause, from a culturally sensitive area. I work with communities from different backgrounds who are, menopause is a taboo for them.
1: Could you give me an idea of some of those communities?
2: Middle Eastern, Asians, and a Muslim community as well. We do one-to-ones and group sessions, raising the awareness workshops. Corporate work as well. We deliver workshops in the workplace.
1: Mm-hmm. What inspired you to create this?
2: It was a lived experience growing up in a community where women going through menopause were not able to speak about themselves.
1: I'm wondering, what's your background before all of this?
2: I was a dental nurse before, but then I was a mum for a long time.
1: Okay.
2: And then after that, I studied nutrition. So once I finished the nutrition, I wanted to help the women in the community.
1: Of all the jobs you've done, I think the mum is the hardest one. So.
2: It is the hardest.
1: But did you ever think in your lifetime that you'd be able to do something so special, actually, to help your community?
2: Did I ever think? No. I didn't think about it, but now I'm doing it.
1: Coming back to you, James, now that the programme is wrapping up, what next for Citizen First?
0: Well, I guess the big ambition is to continue this in Liverpool City region. We want to grow this. We've got an amazing group of entrepreneurs who want to support the next group of entrepreneurs who come through this programme. But the big vision is that we see this as a missing layer of civic infrastructure should be in every major town and city in the country. And we think it's scalable, it's a replicable model. So we're speaking to a whole load of different places across the UK to scale it and to see hidden entrepreneurs unlocked in towns and cities across the country.
1: You know, here on People Fixing the World, I'm always saying anyone can make a difference. And I wonder, for anyone who might be listening and wants to make a change, what would your advice be?
0: I think making change is hard and it can be lonely. And I think there's two things, I think. One is just taking the step, taking that very first step to say, do you know what, I'm going to give it a go. I'm going to try and do it. And what we've been trying to do is make that first step that bit easier for people. But I think there's something more, which is making change is a long-term game. It takes time, it takes resilience, it takes drive, it takes all those things. And so much of it is just keeping on going. But what I believe, is that what supports you to keep on going is people. It's people around you. You know, there's the myth of the solo entrepreneur who's a genius. And the reality is all entrepreneurs worth their salt would say that everything they've built has been collective, whether it was that person who gave them the investment or that encouragement or that support. But having just people around you who are going to back you and support you on the way, I think, is the thing that makes the difference.
1: So take the first step and surround yourself with people.
0: Yeah, surround yourself with people who get it and will support you and will keep you going in those moments where you think, do you know what, I can't carry on. Yeah. This is impossible, this is hard, because the thing is we desperately need people to take that step. The world needs to be fixed in lots of brilliant ways, but the inspiring thing is there are so many people out there who have the desire to make that happen, who have the ideas. And all they need is the right support to do it.
1: Absolutely. We're singing from the same hymn book. Thank you so much, James. Sadly, that's all we have time for today from Liverpool. Remember, you can always reach out by sending me an email to peoplefixingtheworld@bbc.co.uk or a WhatsApp message or voice note to the number +44 8000 321 721. I'll be back next week. Until then, thanks for listening.
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1: 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I'm Mandy Pressland with a check of our top stories before we take you back to the BBC. Eastern Standard Time is 12:30. 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
1: Iran's foreign ministry says Tehran has not sought fresh negotiations with the United States but has accepted a visit by the Qatari mediator to Iran. It comes after US President Donald Trump announced that Washington and Tehran had agreed to continue talks despite a recent escalation of hostilities. The US is demanding that Iran publicly state it will stop attacking ships in the Strait of Hormuz and that all lanes of the strait will be open to shipping without any tolls. In Queensland, specialist crews have resumed the search for a woman who was reported missing from her home in the Toowoomba suburb of Newtown earlier this week. Chelsea Malunga reports.
3: 30-year-old Yana Armstrong was last seen at her house on Gordon Avenue in Newtown on Tuesday. Her unlocked car was found abandoned a short distance away in the middle of the road, leaving police with grave concerns for her welfare. Her four-month-old baby was found at the home and is safe with relatives. Search crews are today combing through bushland at Black Gully Reserve and Rangeville in the Toowoomba area. Ms. Armstrong's family and police are urging anyone with information that could assist the search to come forward.
1: Shorebird volunteers are calling for an immediate increase in signage on South Australian beaches following the first detection of the H5 bird flu strain in a native seabird. Lab testing has confirmed the disease in a greater crested tern found at Robe on the state's limestone coast. The species is common along southern coastlines, inland coastal lakes and the Coorong. Friends of Shorebird's Southeast member, Maureen Christie, says the government needs to place clear signage and advice for beachgoers.
4: And I'm exceedingly worried that we still do not have any signage on our beaches to warn people as they're going onto the beach that they might find what to do.
1: New protection measures have been introduced for southern right whales in New South Wales. National Parks and Wildlife Service says boats must keep at least 500 metres away and swimmers 100 metres until the end of November, with breaches carrying fines. Turning to the weather now in your capital, in Brisbane, partly cloudy 21, now 19 degrees. Sydney, mostly sunny and 19, it's 14. Canberra, it's 7 degrees, heading for 13, a late shower or 2. Melbourne, rain developing and windy and 15, now 12. Hobart, a shower and 14, it's 10 degrees. Adelaide, showers 15, now 12. Cloudy in Perth and 18, it's 12. And in Darwin, sunny and 32, now 30 degrees.

0: Welcome to The Fifth Floor from the BBC World Service with me, Farhanak Amidi. The BBC World Service broadcasts in 45 languages around the world. Every week here at The Fifth Floor, we bring you the best of those stories in English. Coming up, the tale of bloody revenge behind one of Ukraine's most beloved saints, Olga. And does a name define character?
1: She repaid cruelty with cruelty, one could say, but also cunning. All Olgas I know are the opposite of what I am as Irena, okay? I am kind of peaceful and peacemaking and generally agreeable, or so I think. But Olgas that I know are very forceful, very straightforward, very uncompromising. So I would like to be a bit of an Olga, but I am not, alas.
0: But first, the Atomoyo custard apple is a much sought-after fruit grown only in one county in Taiwan, and the Taiwanese are justly proud of it. Meanwhile, the Musang King durian, grown in Malaysia, is also highly prized.

0: for its unique flavor as the Hermès of durians. Every year, fruit lovers across the region look out for these treats and snap them up where they can, often paying very high prices. In recent years, farmers have seen opportunities to raise their income by selling these niche, super luxury fruits on the Chinese market. But this strategy comes with big risks too. Ko Yu from the BBC's Singapore Bureau has been to the market and she's here with me now. Ko Yu, welcome to the Fifth Floor.
1: Hi, happy to be here.
0: So for anyone listening who's not had a chance to try any of these fruits, tell me, what are they like? What do they look like? What do they taste like? What do they smell like?
1: Let's begin in Taiwan with the Atamoya. It's a hybrid of custard apple species, so it looks very much like a custard apple. It has green, scaly exterior with really sweet, white custardy inside with these little black seeds. And in Malaysia, there's the durian. You may have heard of it, or you would have heard of how it smells like. It's often defined by this really pungent smell, which people say smells like rotting flesh. But people who love durian would beg to differ. They think it's amazing. It's really sweet. If you see a durian, you would definitely recognize it. It's this big, green, very thorny, prickly kind of fruit. In order to eat it, you have to break it open. And inside, you see this really custardy, yellow, creamy flesh.
0: And the point is that both of these are quite niche fruits. They're like, when you talk about a custard apple, it's not any custard apple. And when you're talking about a durian, it's not any durian. But why is that?
1: So when we talk about the Atamoya specifically, it's not just any custard apple for the Taiwanese. In Taiwan, it's just seen as this symbol of Taiwanese pride. And most of it comes from this one specific county in Taiwan called Taitung. Here is where most of the Atamoyas are cultivated and then exported.
0: And what about the durian?
1: As for the durians in Malaysia, durians can be found in Thailand, Vietnam, across Southeast Asia, really. And when it comes to durians, the biggest producers are actually Thailand and Vietnam. But in Malaysia, they take pride in this special variety of durian called the Musang King.
0: Mm-hmm.
1: So this particular variety came up a few decades ago, and it's become really popular, famous for its taste. Unlike regular durians that are a little bit hard and sweet, the Musang King, it can be really sweet, but it has this aftertaste of bitterness, like a wine.
0: Wow, interesting. I'm really keen to try them, to be honest. So they're true delicacies, basically. Who buys them?
1: Right, so the Atamoya and the Musang King in Malaysia, a lot of the consumers are actually locals themselves. But in recent years, over the past decade, we have really seen Chinese consumers coming up as this force in both the Atamoya and the durian market.
0: Why?
1: That's a lot to do with the increase in spending power that we've been seeing in among the Chinese middle class over the past couple of decades. Along with this spending power comes with like a growing taste for imported fruit. In the case of durian in Malaysia, specifically the Musang King durian, it came up after a couple of Chinese Hong Kong tycoons specifically mentioned this durian as something he really liked. And that really sparked off a wave in mainland China for this specific durian. It went viral, basically, and everyone wanted to try what it's like.
0: So it's a show of status as well.
1: It really is, especially for the durian. It's not cheap at all. It goes for maybe £20 for 1 kg of durian. So in China, it's often exchanged among businessmen as like a kind of gift, a status symbol.
0: Oh, wow. So how have farmers responded to this situation?
1: Right. In both cases, this Chinese demand has really encouraged farmers to get into farming this fruit. We can see that in a lot more pronounced way in Malaysia. About 10 years ago, when Musang King durians became all the hype in China, we saw this boom in Musang King production. A lot of farmers, a lot of people who weren't originally farmers got into farming for this. And a lot of people who were already farmers pivoted from other crops into durian. But durian trees take about 5 to 10 years to really mature and start bearing fruit. So over the past 2 or 3 years, we have seen this surge in durian supplies in Malaysia, which is also the reason why prices have suddenly fallen over the last few weeks. This was quite a shock for our Malaysian farmers, but it's been something that they've been battling for a couple years now. These fluctuation in prices caused by these new players coming into the market and having their durians bear fruit now.
0: As what are farmers or governments saying about this situation? Is there any alternative?
1: Well, in Malaysia, the government is very much welcoming of this Chinese demand. In fact, this is part of what we could call China's durian diplomacy. Besides Malaysia, they've signed like a flurry of trade agreements with Southeast Asian durian producing countries. They're framing it as like a celebration of bilateral ties, but it also dovetails with a lot of their investments in this region. For example, there's this China-Laos railway which passes through Thailand. Now, it's a major way that Thai farmers are using to transport their durians to China. And likewise, in Malaysia, they signed an agreement in 2024 to export fresh durians from Malaysia to China. And that has really encouraged a lot of farmers there.
0: But when it comes to the Atamoya, it's a bit different, the story. Tell me about it.
1: It is. So in Malaysia, the authorities, the government is very much keen on meeting the Chinese demand. In Taiwan, it's a bit of a different story. It's the opposite, in fact. They're quite wary of China's massive demand for this fruit. And they have reason to be so worried. They are saying that China has this strategy, which they've dubbed raise, trap, and kill. Basically, they first demonstrate a huge demand for a certain fruit. They make large purchases to show goodwill and encourage farmers to grow them. And then when the farmers are hooked, they unilaterally impose export restrictions without any warning. We've seen that happen previously with Atamoyas, which is what the Taiwanese government is warning about. In 2021, China actually imposed bans on Taiwanese custard apples, claiming that they had concerns about pests in these fruits. Taiwan authorities deny this claim. They're saying that China has very opaque rules about importing these agricultural crops, and they're actually using these rules as a tool to punish rivals. In 2023, China partially resumed these imports of atamoyas, but only for certain producers. And the following year, 2024, they slapped import taxes on these atamoyas. So the Taiwanese government is basically saying, like, we have seen this happen before. So before you start trying so eagerly to meet Chinese demand, be careful if they suddenly withhold this demand from you.
0: And if they withhold the demand, what kind of signal will that give to Taiwanese farmers? Would it be possible that they will start growing their own atamoyas on the mainland?
1: That's possible. And actually, that's a very valid fear among the Taiwanese authorities. They're saying, hey, look, China has a record of being able to grow foreign fruits really well. We've seen them do this with European grapes, you know, the varieties that they use to make wines. And we've seen them do this with premium Japanese fruits. And the Taiwanese government is saying that China is already experimenting with growing its own atamoya, so it won't be long before they achieve some kind of self-sufficiency and it'll be leaving the Taiwanese farmers out to dry.
0: Has China responded to these Taiwanese allegations?
1: Right, they have. They're basically saying it's unfounded. And what they're really trying to do here is to support Taiwanese farmers. They're saying that the Taiwanese government under the Democratic Progressive Party is trying to sow discord between farmers and these Chinese officials and companies that actually just really want to buy fruit.
0: Thank you, Koyu. Thanks to Koyu in Singapore. 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This is The Fifth Floor, and I'm Farnak Hamidi. If you're a regular listener of The Fifth Floor, it's great to have you back. If you're just catching us for the first time, then welcome.
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2: 8 out of 10 users of the app are in their 20s to 40s. Of course, for many people, it's still entertainment or curiosity. But whilst reporting this story, I also felt that anxiety about the future plays a big role.
1: We are here to help you make sense of the world.
3: Doctors hadn't put together that the microcephaly cases were due to the Zika virus infecting the mothers. But then doctors started to realize maybe these two things might be correlated.
1: To excite your curiosity.
4: There are other videos that personally struck me, the ones in which the ghostly fallen soldier embraces his family from the sky, from the heavens.
1: And to bring you the best stories from the BBC's 45 different language services.
5: And everyone was discussing, what happened? What just happened? And the guy next to me, I asked him, I'm sure he escaped from the office. And he said, no, Maradona scored that goal, but the referee didn't see that he used a hand. And somebody else said, no, it's a goal because he's Latin America, we have to support him. But the discussion was massive.
1: You can find us wherever you get your podcasts. A statue of Saint Olga is a much-loved figure in central Kyiv in Ukraine. So much so that when Russia invaded Ukraine, the statue was given a flak jacket with the words, "She needs armor," written on it. Saint Olga of Kyiv is celebrated by Ukrainians and Russians alike. She's a saint in both the Catholic and Orthodox churches, and her saint's day is celebrated on 11th of July. BBC Ukrainian's Irina Taraniuk has been exploring her sometimes violent history. So, Irina, you actually share a birthday with Olga's saint day. Were you supposed to be called Olga as well?
6: You know, it's funny that you should ask that. I didn't know until very recently that 11th of July is St. Olga's Day.
1: Oh.
6: And actually, in naming tradition of many Ukrainians, children were given the name or baptized because of lack of imagination. Mm. When children were baptized in a church, they were normally given a name of the nearest saint day. So if I were baptized in a church, I would have been baptized Olga. And God save me from that fate, because all Olgas I know are the opposite of what I am as Irina, okay? I am kind of peaceful and peacemaking and generally agreeable, or so I think. But Olgas that I know are very forceful, very straightforward, very uncompromising. So I would like to be a bit of an Olga, but I am not, alas.
1: So would you say that, because as you mentioned, Olga is a very popular name in that region. Is it seen bestowing certain traits, like, as you mentioned, like being a fighter and
6: absolutely
1: fierce?
6: Absolutely. Olgas are named after the Princess Olga of Kyiv, and she is titled equal to apostles, Rivno Apostolna. So she is equal in the stature in the church to the apostles of Jesus Christ. Why? Because she was the first one to be baptized into Christianity from the Byzantine Empire, and her grandson, Vladimir the Great, baptized the whole of Kievan Rus. You know, there were pictures of Kievites on the banks of River Dnipro receiving baptism by water. So that's why her standing in the Christian religion is so high, because she herself converted from pagan faith that was prevalent in her native lands of the time, and she adopted Christianity. So she has become a Christian saint.
1: So let's get to know Olga's backstory a little better. Back in 10th century, Ukraine didn't exist as the country that we know today. And Olga belonged to a people called the Rus. Tell us, who was she? What was she doing and what happened to her?
6: Neither Ukraine nor Russia existed in the 9th or

0: 10th century, but Kyiv was a very powerful principality, one of many, like Pskov, like Novgorod, principalities of the time, that were right on the trading routes between North Scandinavian tribes and South Greeks or Byzantium. And the birthplace of Olga, also known as Helga, is not quite known because she is claimed by Pskov principality, she is claimed by Bulgarians, she is claimed by Galich, kind of Western Ukraine. So there are a number of origin stories of Olga slash Helga. What we know for sure is that she had some Scandinavian extraction. Basically, it would appear that the origin is obscure, but the proper chronicle of Olga's life begins with her marriage to Prince Igor of Kyiv. And she is mostly famous for how she revenged his death on the tribe of Drevlyans, which was a competing tribe. And this is pretty much the story, full of legends, and how she is portrayed in the chronicle of the bygone years, which was written a number of centuries later by Kyiv monastery monks.
1: So you said that her story really picks up after she marries Prince Igor of Kyiv. Tell us why. What happens?
0: Quite unusually, she was thrown into the position of extreme vulnerability and extreme power at the same time. She was the regent to her young son Svetoslav after Prince Ihor was killed by Drevlyans in 945. He was collecting tributes from the tribe, and Drevlyans thought that the tribute was too much, so they captured the prince, they tied him to two different trees and tore him from limb to limb. So it's really gruesome death. And that probably explains the gruesomeness of Olga's revenge that came after it. You know, which part of it is true? Which part of it is legend? We don't know, because there is the tale of bygone years has echoes from, you know, Nordic sagas and all sorts of fairy tales. But, well, what can I say? 9th century, 10th century seems to be a very cruel period of history.
1: So she's also the patron saint of widows. And that's because of obviously, because of Igor's murder and then how she took revenge. But she's been portrayed as someone who took very brutal revenge.
0: She repaid cruelty with cruelty, one could say, but also cunning, because she was vulnerable as a woman in charge of Principality of Kyiv, and she was responsible for the life of her son. But Drevlyans sensed weakness. He is a widow. She is weak. And Kyiv Principality is rich. So they sent matchmakers. They wanted Olga to marry a Drevlyan prince called Mal, and they sent a delegation to ask for her hand in marriage. She knew what their designs were, so she dispensed with the delegation proposing marriage in a very inhumane, probably, way, because she pretended to be considering this proposal of marriage. And in the meantime, she asked her minions to dig a massive hole in the ground, and they were buried alive in that massive hole. That was revenge number one.
1: Wow.
0: But that wasn't enough for Olga. So she sent word that she would like Drevlyans to send a more representative, richer delegation to Kyiv if they want to seek her hand in marriage. So another delegation came, encompassing a number of prominent Drevlyans. And she said, you have to wash before the feast. So they went to a sauna and were locked in there and burnt. And I insist, Farenag, that we say this is all part of the chronicle and gruesome fairy tale. I don't think that real life cruelness of her revenge measured up to what is being depicted in later years.
1: That kind of ruthlessness was quite common among leaders, men of that time,
0: wasn't
1: it?
0: Absolutely. That wasn't enough for Olga, okay? Because then she sent the word to Drevlyans that she's going

0: going to come and organize a massive wake for her murdered husband, Prince Igor, near Drevlyan land, and their capital is Korostyn. So Drevlyan sent their best warriors to that wake in honor of Igor. And how they organized wakes in those days, according to the chronicles, they put up a massive mound and organized something like war games, I would say, you know, almost like a jousting competition. And when everybody was drunk, she ordered her own soldiers to murder the Drevlyans, and the best soldiers were murdered. And a year later, she marched on Drevlyan's capital. She couldn't take it, and then she won by cunning. She basically told the residents of Iskorostyn, you're going to starve to death. Let's stop this. I have had enough of revenging my husband's death. And I know that you are poor, probably. So all I want from you is a small tribute of one pigeon and one sparrow from each household. Mm. And Drevlyan's houses were made of wood. So at night, she instructed her soldiers to burn a piece of tinder tied to the little legs of all those birds, and birds flocked home, burning their houses, because everything was built from wood, so everything went up in smoke. City dwellers or town dwellers were killed while escaping the fire, and those who survived were sold into slavery. Mm. So that was the four revenges of Olga that went down in history and have been depicted with differing degrees of detail by different chronicles.
1: Yeah, well, Olga as a widow, she was quite a ruthless...
0: Not to be trifled with, basically.
1: Yeah, exactly. But she's also known as the patron saint of converts. Why is that?
0: Because she traveled to Constantinople, the capital of the mighty Byzantium Empire, mm-hmm. in modern-day Istanbul, and she is believed to accept baptism from the Emperor Constantine himself. Mm-hmm. And apparently, according to one of the legends, Constantine offered marriage, but she remained true to her widowhood. It was 964. It is believed that she converted into Christianity and remained a Christian until her death. But her son Svetoslav remained a pagan, and it was her grandson Volodymyr who then accepted Christianity as an official religion of Kievan Principality. Mm.
1: So Olga, as a saint, as this powerful female icon and legend, it doesn't only belong to Ukrainians. I mean, the Russians also celebrate her womanhood, as you might say. But what does she mean to Ukrainians?
0: You probably saw the picture of the statue of Princess Olga in flag jacket. Olga is one of the first original Christian rulers of what is now Ukraine. For Scandinavians, Olga is theirs. She is Helga. Mm. And Olga herself probably wouldn't know who Ukrainians or Russians of today are, because she wasn't speaking anything resembling the language of either countries. It is a shared history, of shared origin history. Mm.
1: Thank you very much, Irena. That was fascinating.
0: There's Olga in all of us, okay?
1: There's an Olga in all of us. I think that's the best. That's the best way to put it. Yeah, there's an Olga in all of us. Thanks to Irena Taranyuk of BBC Ukrainian and to all my guests this week. That's all we've got time for today. If you want to let us know what you think about the show or you have questions for us, send an email to thefifthfloor@bbc.co.uk. We love hearing from you. You can write to us at thefifthfloor@bbc.co.uk. Until next time, bye.
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9: This is ABC News Radio. Coming up on ABC News Radio, a news update before we bring you this week's Inside Europe from Deutsche Welle. Eastern Standard Time is now 1 o'clock. In Central Australia, 12:30. In Western Australia, it's 11 o'clock. I'm Mandy Pressland.
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9: Telstra has confirmed it will appear before a federal parliamentary inquiry next week following the nationwide outage. More than 600 calls could not get through to 000 and there were major problems for businesses and transport networks. A Senate inquiry looking into the Optus outage last year will now call on Telstra to give evidence on Friday. Senior Government Minister Jason Clare says the telco needs to be held to account.
11: Telstra have let Australians down. You know, people could have lost their lives. That's why there's an investigation by ACMA. I assume that that parliamentary inquiry will scrutinise the actions of Telstra over the course of the last week.
9: The situation in the Middle East continues to be critical, with a mediating delegation from Qatar in Tehran to try to salvage peace talks between the United States and Iran, while Iran denies it's asked to continue talks with the US. More on the US position from the BBC's Peter Bowes in Washington.
12: Officials said that we are in a wait-and-see moment and that the next couple of days will be interesting, but they said that they won't wait forever. And crucially, they said a message had been sent to Iran's leadership, and that message demands that Tehran publicly acknowledges that the Strait of Hormuz is open and that it also promises to stop firing on commercial ships. And that, of course, was the reason why the US launched two nights of strikes back on Iranian sites in the south of the country earlier this week.
9: Satellite pictures show Typhoon Barvi is getting closer to Taiwan and could hit the island nation in the coming hours. The system, which is roughly the width of France, has been sweeping across the Pacific towards East Asia, putting a number of nations on high alert. At least 15 people have already been killed in the Philippines, while it also battered the Northern Marianas, where a public health emergency has been declared. The typhoon is expected to dump huge amounts of rain on Taiwan and parts of Japan before making landfall in southeastern China. At least 12 people have been killed and 23 others are missing in one of Spain's deadliest wildfires on record. The blaze broke out near Los Guadios in Spain's southeast on Thursday afternoon. Hundreds of firefighters have helped bring the wildfire under control, but authorities fear a wind change may see it escape containment lines. These tourists say they were lucky to get out.
13: We only just escaped the fires last night. We had to go back on the rural roads and, it was quite terrifying, really.
14: We've been told we probably can't go back tonight, so we'll go to Mahaka and try and get a hotel.
9: New South Wales police say an elderly man has been allegedly assaulted and left on the street with critical injuries in Sydney's west. Emergency services were called to Eunora just after 4:30 a.m. and found a 74-year-old man on the side of the road suffering head injuries. Paramedics treated him at the scene before he was rushed to Westmead Hospital, where he remains in a critical condition. Detective Acting Inspector Brenton Somerville says a number of lines of inquiry are being explored.
15: This is a 74-year-old male, a vulnerable member of the community, in what appears to be a cowardly and callous attack. And I'd encourage the members of the community to treat this as if it was one of their own family and to assist the police investigation.
9: Western Australia police are investigating a sudden death overnight in Fremantle. Andrew Hanlon is at the scene.
16: Police have cordoned off South Terrace between Price Street and South Street as they investigate the death of a man in his 60s. Police were called to the scene shortly after 2 o'clock this morning, where they found the man unresponsive in the street. He was taken to Fiona Stanley Hospital but died a short time later. Two men, aged in their 20s, are assisting police with their inquiries. Nearby residents say they didn't hear anything out of the ordinary. The area where the man was found is strewn with rubbish, including blue latex gloves. Police say they expect to be in the area for some time.
9: Teammates of Melbourne footballer Nathan Fitzgerald will gather today to farewell the 27-year-old who died on Monday after suffering catastrophic head injuries last weekend. Sasha Payne reports.
17: Ebbing player Nathan Fitzgerald suffered two head knocks in quick succession before his head hit a cricket pitch during a local league match at Laylaw Recreation Reserve last weekend. The 27-year-old died in hospital 2 days later. Friends, family and fellow players are attending

0: Ambulance Victoria is reporting record demand across its services, with paramedics attending more than 1,000 Code 1 emergencies every day over the past week. The surge in winter illness is contributing to the demand, prompting a plea for Victorians to only call 000 for serious or life-threatening emergencies. Ambulance Victoria Acting Chief Executive Officer Tegwin McMoney says they are experiencing the demand to be quite high across the weekend.
1: We definitely prioritise ambulance attendance to those who are in most need. So definitely for our emergencies such as strokes, cardiac arrest, chest pain, serious respiratory ailments, we absolutely want to be there and help you.
0: To the weather now in your capital in Brisbane, a partly cloudy Saturday, 21 degrees, it's now 19. Sydney, mostly sunny, 19 for you, it's now 14 degrees. Canberra, it's 9 degrees, expecting 13 with a late shower or two. Melbourne, rain developing and windy with 15 degrees predicted, it's now 13. Hobart, it's 12 degrees, 14 predicted, a late shower or two. Showers for Adelaide, a top of 15, now 11. Perth, partly cloudy, 18 degrees, it's now 15. And in Darwin, sunny and 32. Currently in Darwin, it is 30 degrees. I'll be back with more news at around 55 minutes here on ABC News Radio. But first, we take you to our broadcast partners at Deutsche Welle for Inside Europe.
2: Hello and welcome to Inside Europe, the weekly current affairs podcast and radio programme from DW, Germany's international broadcaster. I'm Kate Laycock in Bonn. This week on the show, French far-right leader Marine Le Pen can run for president, but there's a catch. Remembering Wolhynia, the Nazi-era massacre at the heart of Poland's deteriorating relations with Ukraine. And football fever. We celebrate the beautiful game in the company of Belgium fans and learn why the stud placement on female soccer shoes is different to that on men's. Those stories and more coming up on Inside Europe. It is official. The name of the populist far-right party National Rally's candidate in France's 2027 elections will be Marine Le Pen. That there was ever any doubt about this was down to a court ban imposed after her 2025 conviction for embezzlement of European Union public funds in what is known rather unglamorously as the European Parliament Assistance case. Basically, she and various other party members were found to have claimed EU money for personnel who were actually working for the party back in France. This week, another court shortened the ban but upheld the conviction, raising the possibility that Le Pen may be forced to campaign whilst wearing an electronic tag. Our Paris correspondent, John Laurenson, has been following the story for us.
3: News anchors on BFM TV commentate Marine Le Pen's exit from the Court of Appeal, impassive in a pale pink suit, refusing to answer questions thrown at her from journalists. It's understandable that she wasn't smiling. The judges had just returned another guilty verdict to her and 10 other leading figures of her nationalist movement. But this week's court ruling changes everything nevertheless, because to the surprise of many, it neutered the most controversial part of the original court ruling, which was to ban her from running for elected office for 5 years, with the ban to take effect immediately, even before the appeals procedure had finished. A few hours after the verdict, still in her pale pink suit, Le Pen went on primetime TV and said this. I was happy, she told viewers of TF1, France's main TV channel, happy that the French people's freedom to vote has been restored and that the court has given me back my right to run for elected office. Taking that right away from me was undemocratic because it took away from the French people their right to choose. Instead, their choice was made for them. Well, now they're going to be able to choose for themselves. One of the slogans of the party her father founded was clean hands, head held high. Could she, after these two verdicts saying she's guilty of embezzlement of public money, say that she had clean hands?

0: Hans.
1: Oui, bien sûr, je le dis.
0: Yes, I say it. I'm innocent, she said. What we are accused of is not that any one of us profited for personal enrichment. What we are accused of is that our parliamentary assistants were working on French rather than European politics. That was not the take of her political opponents. For example, the leader of the socialist group in the National Assembly, Boris Vallot. She has been found guilty of embezzling public money to the tune of almost 3 million euros, of a system operated over a period of 10 years. She's been served a 100,000 euro fine and a prison sentence, albeit a suspended one. She is, said Vallot, a delinquent. Clean hands, head held high. She has dirty hands and head bowed now. Le Pen said before this judgment that she would refuse to campaign while wearing an ankle tag. She needed to be able to meet voters in street markets, travel to meetings, she said. But by prolonging the legal process with her appeal to the Court of Cassation, she is suspending this measure, making it possible for her to campaign. But if the judiciary accelerates the usual procedure and judges this case in January, say, it is possible that she will be put under house arrest before voters go to the polls in April next year. How will voters see this convicted candidate, particularly if judges were to give her the house arrest treatment? Political commentator Nicolas Domenac had this to say on French public television. I'm looking forward to the story she's going to tell us about this, he said. She hasn't even started yet, but there is a narrative she's going to build around resilience, this woman who has endured so much. I never doubted she'd decide to run if she had the slightest possibility of doing so. This sort of politics is what she's been immersed in all her life. And also, over the years, she's forged with the French people an emotional and political relationship of a quality that her opponents will find it hard to beat. For the moment, Le Pen is leading in the polls. For the first round of the presidential polls, and even for the second round runoff. But if she wins and the Court of Cassation confirms the previous court decision in this case, France would have the dubious distinction of being headed by a president with a criminal record, and Le Pen would be its first far-right leader in modern times. John Lawrenson, DW, Paris.
2: And if that happens, you can be sure that we will be covering it here on Inside Europe. For now, though, it's the past, not the future, that we need to unpick. On July 11th, Poland will mark the 83rd anniversary of a wartime massacre, which still to this day has the power to upset one of Europe's most crucial strategic alliances. How can this be? From Warsaw, Adam Easton explains why, when it comes to Poland and Ukraine, it's best not to go raising old ghosts.
3: Poland and Ukraine share a long and complicated history. But in Russia, they have a common enemy. When Vladimir Putin launched his full-scale invasion of Ukraine in 2022, Poles opened their homes and hearts to fleeing refugees. As the director of Warsaw's Office for Eastern Studies, Wojciech Kononchuk, explains.
4: What is happening today between Poles and Ukrainians, it's basically like a love story from big love to big hate. In 2022, when the full-scale invasion started, millions of Ukrainian refugees came to Poland. Many of them found a shelter in Polish houses. So it was like an explosion of Polish sympathies and solidarity with the Ukrainian people.
5: Volodymyr Zelensky, President of Ukraine.
3: In 2023, former Polish President Andrzej Duda showed that love by awarding Ukraine's Volodymyr Zelensky Poland's highest state honor, the Order of the White Eagle. But over time, Poles' feelings towards Ukrainians have changed due to war fatigue and the difficulties of integrating so many refugees. Painful historical issues have also re-emerged, leading to a major diplomatic rift. In May, Zelensky named a military unit after the World War II-era Ukrainian Insurgent Army, or UPA, which many Ukrainians see as heroes in the struggle for their country's independence from Russia. In Poland, however, The UPA is remembered for taking part in the murder of tens of thousands of Poles during the Second World War, in what is known as the Volhynia Massacre.
4: Volhynia Massacre started in 1943. It was a plant by the Ukrainian insurgent army, ethnic cleansing with the aim to erase the Polish population of what is today Western Ukraine. It was targeted not only against the Poles, but also Jews or even some Czechs. Basically, the main goal was to have an independent Ukrainian country for Ukrainians only. Up to 100,000 civilian Poles were killed in 1943 and 1944.
3: Kononchuk says the core of the dispute is that Poland and Ukraine view the UPA very differently.
4: For Ukrainians, they're heroes because they fought the Soviets. So many years after the Second World War, UPA, Ukrainian Insurgent Army, were fighting Soviet occupation. So Ukrainians want to remember only those part of history of this formation after 1945. So they don't know or they doesn't want to know what was the UPA activities before 1945. For Poles, UPA were a criminal structure which is responsible for mass killing of Polish population. At the same time, level of knowledge in Poland, what was the history of UPA after the Second World War, so basically they were fighters against the Soviets, it's usually almost non-existing knowledge in Polish society.
3: In response to Ukraine's decree naming a military unit after the UPA, current Polish President Karol Nawrocki announced he was stripping Zelensky of Poland's highest honor, only the second time that's happened in 300 years.
6: I have decided to revoke the Order of the White Eagle from the President of Ukraine. At this point, I would like to emphasize this decision is not directed against the Ukrainian people. It does not signify a change in the strategic direction of Polish security policy.
3: On the streets of Kyiv, people struggle to understand Nawrocki's decision.
7: It's not like you just had a falling out with a friend. It's only now that I'm finally starting to wonder if Poland is somehow starting to side with Russia or something. Why are they doing this? What's the point?
8: It won't have any impact, but that's just how they are in Poland. There's nothing we can do about it. We are Ukrainians. We have our own vibe, our own country. We need to live here and give our awards to our president, not wait for anything from the Poles.
9: I think this is very unfair, because we're defending ourselves with every ounce of strength we have. Of course, Poland is helping us a lot, but unfortunately, this is not a tool or a way to improve relations between our countries.
3: But how significant is this rift between the neighboring countries, really?
4: I'm afraid this is the most serious dispute between Poland and Ukraine starting after the collapse of the Soviet Union.
3: So you don't think there's any chance that President Zelensky will agree to the Polish demand to change the name of that military unit?
4: I don't think it will happen. It's an irreversible decision. I have to say that I have never seen anything like this in the discussion between the two societies. So these very negative emotions are just exploding.
3: Poland's centre-right Prime Minister Donald Tusk has criticised the nationalist Nawrocki, a political rival, for needlessly escalating the spat. He says it only serves Russia's interests. Tusk has also condemned Zelensky's decision to name a military unit after the UPA, but he and Nawrocki say Poland will continue to support Ukraine in its war against Russia. After all, both men agree that helping Ukraine also remains in Poland's best interests.
2: Adam Easton there. Apparently there's a Polish saying that translates as "don't call the wolf out of the forest." Maybe there are similar expressions in other languages. If you know of one, then do drop me a line, insideeurope@dw.com. World Cup shenanigans coming up in a minute. That's here on Inside Europe.

0: It is quarterfinal week, and since we can't go to the American host nations to take part, we have decided to bring an American, admittedly of the Canadian variety, to the studio. Instead, she's sitting here right across from me. Welcome, reporter Melissa Kent.
1: Hi, Kate.
0: What story have you brought with you?
1: Well, if you've been watching the World Cup, there is one story that has fans and aficionados seeing red this week. For those who don't follow football, or soccer, as we call it, a little background. U.S. striker Phalaron Balogun wasn't supposed to play in the World Cup elimination match against Belgium on Monday. He was facing a one-game suspension after getting a red card for stepping on a Bosnian defender's ankle in his previous game. But then U.S. President Donald Trump revealed he personally called FIFA head Gianni Infantino, and just like that, the red card disappeared.
2: When they take your best player, or just about, they have some great players, but and they say you can't play. That's very unfair. That's, you know, it's one thing to penalize somebody for the game, but how do you penalize them for a game that hasn't been played yet? It's very unfair. You can't do that. So, yes, I asked for a review by FIFA.
1: But having their top goal scorer on the pitch wasn't enough, and the USA's World Cup journey ended this week in Seattle when Belgium beat them 4-1. Cheers like this from fans in Belgium could be heard at watch parties across the country.
3: For starters, great game. Everybody in the team played awesome. Nothing could go much better. It was a really good game. Strong players overall the pitch, and we dominated the match.
4: I'm feeling really good. We started off very strong. We started off very strong, and we kept that energy going throughout the match.
5: It's not nice that politics come between us, but okay, kijk. We have to give an answer.
6: I really think we got our revenge against Trump and Infantino. We grabbed them by the throat from the very first minute and never let it go.
7: How did it feel? Something like karma, like we're going to set things right, go for it, and answer on the pitch. And they did.
3: If they play like today, I think they can go further and beat Spain also.
1: After their victory, the Belgian team's official social media channels quickly sent out posts with two words: overturn this, alongside images of the team celebrating. All week, criticism of FIFA's red card reversal has been fierce and widespread. UEFA, European football's governing body, blasted the decision, calling it, and I quote, unprecedented, incomprehensible, and unjustifiable. For context, there have been 189 red cards in the history of the World Cup. The only other time a player escaped a suspension was in 1962. Hours before Monday's match, FIFA rejected Belgium's challenge over the red card reversal. After the game, Belgium's coach, Rudy Garcia, says Phalaron Balogun came to see him.
8: C'est lui qui est venu me voir. Donc j'ai apprécié qu'il vienne me voir. Mais lui, il y est pour rien. Voilà, absolument pour rien.
1: Garcia praised him for seeking him out and defended Balogun, saying he had nothing to do with the controversy surrounding FIFA's decision and that Balogun had handled the whole situation with a lot of class.
0: Thank you, Melissa. And I believe that you have a message for our listeners to end with.
1: That's right. We want to hear what you think. Has FIFA crossed a red line with its decision? Drop us a line at insideeurope@dw.com.
0: You can decide whether to send FIFA the red card. We will have much more for you coming up in the soccer and scandal department in next week's show. In the meantime, here is what has to be a candidate for the most wholesome football meets business story ever. Warming up on the sidelines, it's our very own Lars Bavanga.
9: Flashback to the last World Cup final. It's 2023. Spain has clinched the title and the team is jumping around on a Madrid stage in front of thousands of fans. No, not the men's team. This was the Women's World Cup. And for FIFA, it was big business. The estimated social and digital media views hit 3.2 billion. It was the English team, the Lionesses, that Spain beat in those finals. Here in England too, football is easily the number one participation sport for women and girls. But until recently, if they wanted to get good football shoes that fit, or a top with their favourite women player's name on it, they'd struggle.
10: As a women's football fan, it was non-existent. You couldn't buy a woman's name on the back of a football jersey. First time that international women's teams got their own jerseys was in 2019.
9: Helen Hardy is the founder of Foudies, the first football retailer in the world catering exclusively to women and girls. She saw a huge gap in the market and decided to do something about it.
10: I started with becoming the first provider in the world of women's names on the back of jerseys. To this day, I have never printed a Messi or a Ronaldo. And what would happen in the beginning is people would post me their blank jerseys and I would put a woman's name on the back of it in the correct font.
9: Now, that was in 2020. 6 years on, the first physical Foudies store has just opened here on Deansgate, a prime shopping street in Manchester. Now, I've come to meet Georgia Babington-Fowles, Foudies marketing manager, who also works at the store. So you've been open just for a few days now. What was it like on opening day?
11: It was actually quite emotional. There was a lot of fans that were saw it as quite inspirational and saw like this massive step in the right direction for the women's game. The majority of the boots that we stock are designed by female players for females' feet. The way the studs are laid on the bottom of the shoe are specific to the women's hip placements to kind of minimise any injuries that they have. We stock like period plaids, for instance, like period pants for playing sports. We have all the football shirts that you could possibly need.
12: Oh, so you have some tricks.
9: Mm.
12: This might not go very well.
9: 19-year-old Alice Foster is a local amateur footballer who's played almost since before she could walk. She's also a massive Manchester City fan. Alice is amazed at the growth in the women's game.
12: I got into women's football maybe when I was like 9 or 10. I remember when I first started playing, even at like grassroots, I had to play for a boys' team because there wasn't a girls' team available. And then when I started refereeing 3-4 years ago, I was refereeing a girls' league and there's all these teams that like, literally didn't exist even like 5-6 years ago when I was playing.
9: So when you were 8, 9, 10 and you wanted a jersey with your favourite player's name on?
12: You wouldn't be able to get it anywhere. It's always just the men's players. It's good to have representation on, you know, in like a big high street in Manchester, which is such like a football city. So it's nice to see that finally there's one where you can just go and you know there'll be stuff that is for women's football.
9: Now, go to any high street here in England and you can easily count 3, 4, 5 big sports outlets. With the massive growth in girls and women's football, it is, frankly, difficult to understand that none of them are catering to this huge audience. Foudies founder Helen Hardy thinks she knows why.
10: Ultimately, in that boardroom, there is a group of men. And what do they watch? They're watching men's rugby, men's football. They're not in the stadium seeing the movement. They're not having the conversations or being part of this incredible moment in time. They weren't at the Euros final where I think there were about 10,000 of us inside a nightclub. They'd like had to open up this warehouse space so that England fans could celebrate until 5, 6 o'clock in the morning. They weren't there. They don't see it. It's a benefit to me that the boardrooms are full of men, but actually it's a problem for society. There's lots that we can do, and I think there's more that we can do to try and help accessibility to women's sports. And I don't think that Foudies is the sole answer.
9: As England's men's team this week keeps fighting to stay in the World Cup in America, the women's team, the Lionesses, is gearing up to qualify for next year's World Cup finals in Brazil, hoping to win the whole thing after losing in those 2023 finals. And this time, getting hold of your heroine's football jersey should not be a problem. Lars Bevanger, DW, Manchester.
0: If you head on over to Spotify, then you will find that we have set up a little poll. We are wanting to know which team is your dream World Cup winner. And I want to be really clear, we're not asking you to guess which team is going to win. We want to know which team has won your heart. Which team have you been rooting for? Which team do you think really, really deserves it? You can, of course, also send us your answer via email. So that would be insideeurope@dw.com. And maybe tell us a little bit about why you'd picked this team. Is it because it's from a country that you're originally from? Is it because of a particular moment in the tournament? Share your reasoning with us. We would really like to know. Inside Europe is, as ever, a game of two halves. So stay tuned for the inside story of how one German village developed a radical plan to slash its energy bills. This is Inside Europe, and I'm Kate Laycock in Bonn.

0: Welcome back to Inside Europe, the weekly current affairs podcast and radio programme from DW, Germany's international broadcaster. I'm Kate Laycock in Bonn. If you were to drive about 80 kilometres southwest from Berlin, you could arrive in a village called Feldheim. It's in the eastern German state of Brandenburg, and while it may look like an ordinary farming village, it has become world famous for its unique energy system, where residents pay far less for power than most Europeans. It's also Germany's first energy self-sufficient village, with its own electricity and heating networks. Not so long ago, our colleagues over at DW's environment podcast, Living Planet, decided to take a look at what the rest of the world can learn from Feldheim, the village that decided to go it alone. The story is presented by Kathleen Schuster.
1: About an hour and a half southwest of Berlin, there is an unassuming little village called Feldheim. The name translates to something like field home or maybe home in a field, which is fitting because the village amounts to a cluster of buildings set in, well, fields. That makes it a lot like many other villages in Germany, but unlike most, this one draws crowds from all over the world.
2: Quite often I get people coming and saying that they've read about us in their local newspapers, you know, people coming from Thailand or China or wherever, and they tell you, you know, that they've seen articles about Feldheim back home.
1: That's Kathleen Thompson. She's a tour guide here. And what she's showing both curious foreigners and Germans is not how cute the village is, but what clean energy of the future could look like. Because Feldheim is a green power pioneer. One of the most obvious signs of its reputation are the 52 wind turbines towering like skyscrapers above the trees at the edge of the village. But despite their size and reputation for being loud, even standing right underneath them, all you can hear is an occasional beep and a gentle swoosh from the massive blades, which are longer than a Boeing 737. There's a metal funnel that visitors can put to their ear to hear energy harvesting in motion, but it doesn't deliver on this particular day. In fact, basically the only sound is of birds singing.
2: These wind turbines are gearless. Most wind turbines have a gearbox, which is just like a gearbox in a car. And what the gearbox does is accelerate the speed of the wind going into the generator. But these don't have that, and one of the advantages is it makes them quieter. If the wind's really strong, you can hear a sort of a swishing noise, but you can't hear anything today.
1: But where Feldheim has been making noise in recent years is in the very low cost of its homegrown clean electricity. It's Germany's first ever energy autonomous village. No mean feat for a community of just 130 people. But it is perhaps even more noticeable because it happens to be located in a part of the country where other villages are loudly pushing back against wind turbines. So what exactly has Feldheim been doing differently? In this episode, we'll be exploring that question and what makes energy self-sufficiency work or fail at the community level. This is Living Planet. I'm Kathleen Schuster.

0: This is all land that's farmed by the farmers' cooperative.
1: I sometimes come out here even when I'm not working. I bring my dog and we walk around the wind turbines. I find it very peaceful here. Sometimes when we have visitors groups, we bring them out as well on foot. And particularly for people coming out of the cities, they find it very, very relaxing.
2: And it is relaxing out here. It's that time of year when the yellow of the canola seed flower is bursting with color and scent. Great fields of it roll gently around the core of the village, which is alive with the subtle sounds of nature, the chirp of birds and whir of insects. In the background, farmers go about their business, as they've been doing for hundreds of years, minus the heavy machinery, of course. Though Veldheim itself is old, its efforts to become self-sufficient began not long after the fall of the Berlin Wall in 1989.
3: Niemand hat die Absicht, eine Mauer zu errichten.
4: Ich bin ein Berliner.
5: Die Mauer muss weg! Die Mauer muss weg! Die Mauer muss weg! Die Mauer muss weg!
2: If you're rusty on that patch of history, allow me to fill you in. After the Second World War, Germany was divided into two countries, the West and the Socialist East, also known as the GDR. During that time of division, Veldheim lived under East German rule, which was firmly committed to open cast lignite mining to secure its energy supply. In fact, at its peak, the country was extracting 300 million tons a year, making it a leading global supplier. But once the two parts of Germany had reunited, that reliance on mining, what is widely considered to be the dirtiest kind of coal, didn't stop a young man called Michael Raschemann from hatching an ambitious plan.
1: Michael, or Micha as we all call him, was studying civil engineering, and he saw that in the village next to where he was living, someone was building some wind turbines, and he thought that was a great idea. So he went along to the bank to see if he could borrow some money, and they needed, of course, a guarantor. So he went along and asked his father, who said no. And his parents were already divorced at the time. So he went then and asked his mother, and she said, yeah, it's a great idea.
2: Kathleen Thompson didn't arrive in the area until many years later. And if you're wondering how someone from England became a local tour guide in a village in eastern Germany, the short answer is that she ended up moving here after a stint in Berlin working for Britain's National Tourism Agency. Kathleen became so captivated with the story of Veldheim that she spent over a decade showing people around and explaining how that conversation with Michael's mother paved the way for this tiny dot on the landscape to have such an impact.
1: With her as guarantor, he was able to get the financing from the bank. So his next task was then to decide where to build his wind turbines. And for that, he took his girlfriend by the hand. They got into his little Trabant, a map, as you did in those days, and they arrived here in Veldheim at some point. He decided Veldheim was a great place for two main reasons. One was that although Brandenburg is a lowland, we are here on a bit of a plateau. We are 150 meters above sea level, which is not a lot, but it's enough to guarantee that every day, or just about every day, we have wind.
2: The other reason was that there was a substation near enough to connect the wind turbines to, and that ticked two big boxes. But there was still a major hurdle to clear, getting the community on board. And that meant Michael convincing the locals to let him use their farmland to build on.
1: This land around here is all privately owned. Different families own different parcels of land. So it was a case of then speaking to the landowners.
2: It was no small ask, given that renewables were in their infancy and he was an outsider. But his timing was somehow right. Remember, the two Germanies were unifying, which meant there was a lot of change and upheaval. For many in the former East, it was like having the rug pulled out from under them in fast motion.
6: Es ist abgebaut worden, Arbeitsplätze. Die Leute mussten immer weiter fahren.
2: Michael remembers it as a period when infrastructure was being dismantled.

0: and jobs were being lost, and where there was a sense of uncertainty about what would happen next. What happened next for Feldheim was his novel idea of building four towering wind turbines in the village's backyard. He says it really got the community talking. But interest can be very different from acceptance. His approach to generating both interest and acceptance was to throw open the lines of communication between himself and the villagers and the landowners.
1: The main thing was that right from the very beginning, everything was transparent. You know, they gave the people all the information that they needed. And they talked to them right from the very beginning. And I think this is one of the main things that you have to know that you have to do when you're planning to build renewable energy power plants is talk to the people. You can't do it without them.
0: They agreed that Mikhail could use the land and that those first four turbines would go up far enough away from homes so as not to disturb anyone. So in 1995, the village started generating its own clean electricity. But Mikhail's vision for what's become Germany's first energy self-sufficient village was only just beginning to unfold. And he was keen to get the community even more involved.
1: What he did was suggest that he install the fifth wind turbine, and he invited the people in the village and in the villages around to invest in that fifth wind turbine, which a number of people did, and that helped as well to get things moving.
0: The people who had invested began to see returns on what they'd plowed in, and that fifth turbine became a kind of symbol of possibility.
1: We call it the people's wind turbine.
0: That affectionate term suggests a healthy relationship between the local population and the clean energy infrastructure on its doorstep, which, when it comes to wind, is not a given in many places.
2: The more windmills a country has, the more money that country loses and the worse that country is doing.
0: Opponents and even leaders have been outspoken about their dislike of this particular green technology. Here in Germany, Chancellor Friedrich Merz has publicly described turbines as an ugly source of power generation. His view is shared by the far-right AfD party, which is particularly popular in the former East and among residents in villages around Berlin, especially when planned wind parks mean cutting down areas of forest. In fact, the pushback has been significant enough for the state government to pass a law meaning additional turbines can only be built in designated areas. But on the whole, Germans are accepting of wind turbines. In a recent study, nearly two-thirds of those surveyed said they didn't mind existing turbines near to where they live. And nearly as many said they wouldn't object to new ones being built. Back in Feldheim, Kathleen Thompson says there was a moment when some in the village voiced concern about any further expansion. But because some of the original wind turbines have been taken down and replaced with more efficient models, things are actually going in the opposite direction, and the village now needs less infrastructure to generate the same amount of power.
1: We're already down from 55 to 52. The forecast is that we, when it's all finished, we'll be down to 44, because they may be taking down three small wind turbines, replacing them with two bigger ones.
0: Because a modern model can generate enough power to supply as many as 4,000 households a year, the Feldheim Wind Park clearly makes more than its population could ever use. In fact, they use less than 0.5% of what their turbines make, and that now reaches them via their own independent grid. Michael had been keen to make this an option quite early on, because as long as the homegrown electricity was reaching locals via the national grid, they were paying more for it than necessary. He co-founded a renewable energy company called Energiequelle, which translates to energy source, and approached the local power supplier to see if Feldheim could buy part of the grid. The answer was a hard no. So he got together with the local government to build an independent grid, power lines and all. And it is quite rare, because mostly homegrown energy does go back to the national grid. It meant a lot of digging and cable laying, but it also meant a significant drop in the price of electricity for those connected to the local network. They currently pay 12 cents for a kilowatt hour of electricity at a time when most people in

0: Germany are paying three times that amount.
1: If you can get people in their pockets, it really does help.
0: So Veldheim has become energy autonomous, and its residents are reaping the rewards of cheap energy. Which begs the question, why aren't more communities doing this? Thomas Bouwens researches collective action for sustainability at Rotterdam School of Management in the Netherlands. He says there are several factors involved in getting an entire community on board with clean energy projects.
2: Three conditions have to be aligned. So the first is institutional, the right policies, the right regulatory frameworks in place for these communities to thrive. The second condition is material. So the right financial intermediaries, cooperative banks, access to patient capital, access to technical infrastructure, etc. And the third condition is, I would say, more cultural. So cultural in the sense of familiarity with collective action in the past or in other sectors.
0: Thomas says Germany is a good case study because some parts of the country are experiencing a boom in these kinds of initiatives, while others are not.
2: The main predictor was not sun or wind, nor income or political orientation of in the region, but it was the presence of other cooperatives in other sectors like agriculture, banking, retail. So when people are familiar with the cooperative model, with other community projects in other sectors, it facilitates the expansion of energy cooperatives.
0: And that has been borne out in Veldheim, whose green tech reputation trades in far more than just wind power. So in the early 2000s, local farmers were facing tough times. They were part of an agricultural cooperative founded in the 1990s to share land and equipment to make farming easier and more profitable. But they were feeling the pinch of the EU lowering the minimum price for some of their products, and they were struggling to meet heating costs.
1: Around 2003, 2004, they were having to buy a lot of heating oil to keep the pigsties warm all year round. And so the farmers were getting worried about the future of their business. They considered letting some of their staff go. Some of the people who work for the cooperative, they're employed, they're not members of the cooperative.
0: But before it came to that, they had another idea that would not only save jobs, but create a circular heating economy that directly benefited them, the pigs, and the rest of the village. They decided to build a biogas plant that would be fed on materials they could produce themselves. Things like maize silage.
1: The other input materials are the slurry from the pigs and the cows. A small amount of rye goes in because it has a lot of energy.
0: Because the size of the project was too much for the farmers' cooperative to tackle alone, they went into partnership with Energiequelle. You remember the clean energy company set up by Michael, who originally got the turbines turning. The idea was to convert the methane generated at the biogas plant into electricity that goes to the national grid and into heat that stays in the village.
1: We have our own district heating grid here in Veldheim. It's 3 kilometres in total of pipes. It means that they get their heating much, much cheaper than anyone else. They pay 7.5 cents per kilowatt hour.
0: Which is about a third of the cost of heating oil. But because the plant can't provide enough heat all year round, there's also a wood chip burner fed from a managed forest.
1: The farmers sell the trees for building construction or whatever, but they only sell the tree trunks. And the branches that perhaps people in the olden days would have gathered and brought home and burnt on their fires, they're now chopped into small pieces and used here in the wood chip burner.
0: And if for any reason they're still not getting enough heat, they have a power-to-heat plant which takes electricity straight from the wind farm and converts it into heat. So far, they've always had enough to supply the village, and they now save around 48,000 gallons of heating oil a year. And as if that weren't enough, they also have a solar plant that generates enough electricity in a year to supply about 600 homes, and a brightly painted battery storage system on the path down to the wind farm. Its job is to help regulate the frequency in the grid.
1: If you have a lot of wind, you have a lot of sun.

0: You have too much electricity trying to get into the grid. Sometimes you see wind turbines switched off, and that is one of the reasons that there's the bottleneck situation, as we call it. But if you have a storage system, you can take that electricity out of the grid, store it, and then feed it back at times when maybe there's very little wind, there's no sun, and demand is higher than supply. And that's what it's here for.
1: It's all part of the overall vision of Michael and Energiequelle, the one-time startup that's expanded way beyond its humble beginnings to become a tiny but mighty lighthouse project. There are now more than 8,000 renewable energy communities across Europe, representing a total of 2 million people. And Thomas Bowen says the trend towards more has been clear since the EU acknowledged energy communities as actors in their own right.
2: That enabled citizens, SMEs, local communities, local authorities to participate in energy markets. So that was a big institutional shift, because before that, these actors were not able to participate in energy markets. So the European Union has recognized the importance of community involvement, community engagement for the energy transition. And at the same time, there is a bottom-up movement that has been growing.
1: He believes that strong local leaders are really important to making an energy community a success.
2: You need these people that get things going in the first place. So they are usually green activists. A lot of cooperatives that I studied, for example, in Belgium or in Germany, were quite closely related to the anti-nuclear movement. So usually a handful of green activists that not only want to get rid of fossil fuels and nuclear energy, but that want to create an alternative themselves.
1: Thomas says launching a project in tight-knit communities where there's already a backbone of trust can be beneficial, but it's not a must.
2: The initiatives vary quite a lot in size. Some are very small, so hundreds of members, but there are very large cooperatives that operate at a regional level. For example, EcoPower in Flanders, Northern Belgium, has more than 70,000 members. Som Energia in Catalonia has as well around 70,000 members.
1: What helps here are federations that actively support the setup of individual projects on the ground by facilitating the transfer of information and providing best practice examples for newcomers to the scene. And being a bigger initiative does not remove the need for communication.
2: Community engagement is critical because the cooperative model relies on the active engagement of members. So, for example, EcoPower, which is a big regional cooperative that supplies electricity in Flanders, regularly organizes local meetings in different places across the whole region to get this local engagement going, not to lose the connection with the local roots.
1: Likewise, he says, getting the support of local officials can also prove invaluable. This has been the case for Feldheim, which has been a collaboration between the renewable power company Energiequelle, the residents of the village, the farming cooperative, and the local authorities. So to recap, making something like Feldheim work takes a favorable regulatory framework, investment, strong leadership, clear communication, community involvement and engagement, and good relations with the local authorities. So does that mean that the ones that don't succeed are not ticking any of these boxes?
2: When one of these conditions is missing, or several are missing, it gets more difficult for a project to survive and to flourish. So, for example, if the institutional framework is not right, or even if it's hostile, then it gets much more difficult for community projects to survive. if the material conditions are not present in the local ecosystem,

0: system, projects will struggle. Or if the cultural condition is not there, it's the same. And the presence of federating support is super important. So cooperatives that want to do it alone will usually struggle more, simply because of the asymmetry of power between local community-led projects and commercial developers who have the resources, the capital, the access to networks that local community projects don't have.
1: All the work involved in autonomously generating power is far harder than simply turning on a switch to draw from the national grid. But besides the clear financial benefits in going it alone, Thomas Bowen says communities often get involved because they really want to make a difference. They want to put their names to the production of renewable energy to contribute to a reduction in the emissions heating the planet. And he says they are, in more ways than one.
0: These communities, beyond the kilowatt hours, megawatt hours that they produce, which is significant, they play a very important role to take citizens on board, because the transition to low carbon energy sources will not succeed if it is not fair, if it is not just, if it doesn't redistribute the benefits to citizens, and if it doesn't give a voice to local residents. There will be a lot of local opposition. There will be a lot of struggle to get projects going. So these communities play a critical role in advancing the social justice in energy transition.
1: And there is evident and widespread interest in being on that side of history. Besides the different branches of its clean power profile, Feldheim is home to an information center and has won several prizes, including for educating children about energy and sustainability. But the village also draws thousands of adult visitors from all over the world every year, from clean energy enthusiasts to politicians to students. They flock here to see how this unsuspecting place learned to punch way above its weight. At first, it was quite a novelty for the locals to see so many new faces walking around their country roads.
2: The people in the village used to find it very exciting at the beginning. You know, they would sort of say, oh, you know, who's coming today and so on.
1: But over time, the unfamiliar has become familiar.
2: I think they've just come to accept it now as part of their way of life. You know, it's, you have these big buses arriving, pulling up in front of the door here, and people pouring out and people moving around in high-vis vests, and they just take it, you know, take it as part of Feldheim now. They're very proud of what they've achieved here, what has been achieved.
3: That deep dive into the village of Feldheim, exploring the opportunities and limitations of community-driven renewable energy systems, was produced by Tamsin Walker and edited and presented by Kathleen Schuster, with sound design by Neil King. It was first published on our sister podcast, Living Planet. You can find all other Living Planet episodes wherever you get your podcasts. That's it for today. 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This programme was produced by Laura Kabeke, Melissa Kent and me, Kate Laycock. Our sound engineers were Ziad Abu Sleiman and Christian Steter. Inside Europe comes to you from DW in Bonn.

0: That's where we leave Deutsche Welle for now here on ABC News Radio. I'm Mandy Pressland with a check of our top stories before this week's health report from Radio National. Eastern Standard Time, 2 o'clock. In South Australia and the Northern Territory, it's 1:30. And in Western Australia, it's now midday.
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0: US President Donald Trump has issued a dire warning to Iran of what would follow in the event of his assassination or attempted assassination. It comes after reports Israel shared intelligence with the US that Iran had recently devised a new plan to assassinate him. In a post on Truth Social, Mr. Trump says 1,000 missiles are aimed at Iran, with the US military ordered to destroy all areas of the country in the event of Iran going ahead with his assassination or an attempt to. It comes with tensions again high between the US and Iran after another round of tit-for-tat strikes this week, and Mr. Trump saying their moratorium of understanding aimed at a peace deal is over. Meantime, the federal government is again calling for a de-escalation of the conflict between the United States and Iran. Government Minister Jason Clare says the impacts of the war are far-reaching.
2: Everybody that puts petrol into their car or diesel into their truck, whether it's here in Australia or around the world, are seeing the real life impact of this. So that's why we've called for de-escalation. That's why we want the ceasefire to last. That's why we want to see the war end and things get back to normal as soon as possible.
0: The South Australian Liberal Senator has apologised to the family of a woman whose death she linked to this week's Telstra outage. Senator Kerri-Ann Little posted on social media claiming a person had died after they failed to connect to the 000 service during the outage. South Australian Police Commissioner Grant Stevens says investigations into Senator Little's claims had revealed them to be incorrect and that unnecessary strain had been placed on the woman's family. He says while a woman was found unresponsive on Wednesday morning, two calls made using Telstra phones, including to 000, both went through without difficulty. Senator Little says the concerns raised in her social media post were based on information available at the time, and the family should now have peace and privacy. Western Australia's Premier Roger Cook says he's concerned for the safety of all MPs following the vandalism of Stuart Albury's electorate office. Mr. Cook says the member for Scarborough's office was badly vandalised, but nobody was in the office at the time. Images of Mr. Albury's social media show a smashed glass front door and broken pot plants on the pavement outside. Mr. Cook says he's grateful nobody was hurt.
3: I've reached out to Stuart this morning and some of his team just to make sure they're okay, and we'll obviously offer them support in relation to what must be a very distressing act.
0: In South Australia, four people have been found unresponsive in Mount Gambier. Just before 9 a.m, the Metropolitan Fire Service was called to the home on Panola Road following reports of a potentially hazardous gas. Firefighters in breathing apparatus entered the home and found the group in a back room. They were carried out and handed over to paramedics. The Metropolitan Fire Service says despite the initial report, gas was not detected at the property, and police are now investigating the incident. The Tasmanian Environment Department says the state has not detected any cases of H5 bird flu after surveying almost 1,000 kilometres of coastline. Sandy Powell reports.
4: The Department of Natural Resources and Environment Tasmania says it has conducted aerial surveys of 980 kilometres of coastline. This includes the West Coast, King Island, the Furneaux Islands Group and other Tasmanian islands known to be home to seal and seabird colonies. It says despite confirmed cases of bird flu on the mainland, it remains undetected in Tasmania. Incident controller Alice Clayton says drone and foot patrols have also been carried out and that proactive surveillance was important. She says surveillance is ongoing and the community is urged to report but not touch sick and dead birds.
0: The friends of 13-year-old Layla Jeffrey have paid tribute to their missing friend at a netball game in Western Victoria. Beth Gray reports.
5: Layla disappeared on July 4th from the town of Donald, and police found human remains as part of their investigation late on Thursday. A 16-year-old boy has been arrested by police, and two women aged in their 50s are assisting police with their inquiries. This morning, Layla's friends took to the netball court for the under-14s game between Donald and Charlton with pink ribbons in memory of Layla. Players and supporters have been asked to wear a splash of pink to Donald's football, netball and hockey games today in honour of the 13-year-old.
0: In Queensland, investigations are continuing into the disappearance of 30-year-old Darling Downs woman, Chelsea Malunga reports.
6: Yana Armstrong has been missing for 4 days. She was last...
5: Donald, and police found human remains as part of their investigation late on Thursday. A 16-year-old boy has been arrested by police, and two women aged in their 50s are assisting police with their inquiries. This morning, Layla's friends took to the netball court for the under-14s game between Donald and Charlton with pink ribbons in memory of Layla. Players and supporters have been asked to wear a splash...

0: Investigations are continuing into the disappearance of 30-year-old Darling Downs woman, Chelsea Malunga reports.
1: Yana Armstrong has been missing for 4 days. She was last seen at her home on Gordon Avenue in Newtown on Tuesday. Her car was found unlocked and abandoned nearby, sparking concerns for her welfare. Detectives say her 4-month-old baby was found at Ms. Armstrong's Newtown home and is being cared for by relatives. Specialist crews are today searching through bushland at Black Gully Reserve and Rangeville in the Toowoomba area. Police are keen to hear from anyone with information that could assist the search.
0: Turning to the weather now in the capitals and in Brisbane, it's 19 degrees, partly cloudy today, 21 predicted. Sydney, mostly sunny, 19 for you, it's now 17 degrees. In Canberra, it's 12 degrees, 13 predicted, late shower or two. Melbourne, it's 13, heading for 15, rain developing and windy. Hobart, a late shower or two, 14 the high, now 13. Showers and 15 for Adelaide, where it's 11 degrees. Perth partly cloudy, 18 degrees the top, now 16. And in Darwin, sunny and 32. Currently in the top end, it's 30 degrees. 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We'll have another news update for you in around 55 minutes. But it's time now for this week's Health Report from Radio National.
2: Norman, I've got a little quiz for you.
3: Oh, God, no.
2: Yeah, this is... Oh, yes. I promise it won't embarrass you at all.
3: It will. I can guarantee it.
2: Nah, it's an easy one. It's a... Based on what pharmacists can prescribe in Queensland as part of the community pharmacist prescribing trial that took place, given that was the first state to try it?
3: Oh, that's a good question. So I should know the answer to that. Well, they're able to prescribe antibiotics for urinary tract infections.
2: Well, I'll just run through a few conditions.
3: Okay,
2: and you tell me if
3: this is a multi-choice questionnaire. Okay.
2: You just give me a yes or no, basically.
3: Okay, yes.
2: Okay.
3: No.
2: Can they prescribe for shingles?
3: Yes.
2: Well done. School sores?
3: Yes.
2: Nicely done. What about oral health screening and fluoride application?
3: No.
2: Incorrect. That's a yes.
3: Really?
2: Really. That's right.
3: I'm not trained for that.
2: And what about reflux?
3: Yeah, they probably can prescribe for that.
2: They definitely can.
3: And the reason we're talking about this, Bell, is?
2: Is because there is a new report out which has examined the evidence behind community pharmacist prescribing.
3: Totally uncontroversial. Coming up here on the Health Report.
2: I'm Belinda Smith on Wurundjeri Land.
3: And I'm Norman Swan on Gadigal Land.
2: Also on the show, a change to the leading cause of death in Australia. It's no longer coronary heart disease.
3: No. And, you don't have to wait too long to find out why, but you can write it down on a piece of paper and find out whether or not you're right. Also, sepsis and septic shock. So this is like serious infection, bloodstream infections, which are under-recognised. People can die when they're under-recognised because they get to hospital too late. And you, Belle, are talking to somebody who's done a study on people who've been admitted to an intensive care unit and what happens 5 years after, given that they survive their sepsis.
2: That's right. We also have a story from you, Norman, about diet and dementia.
3: Yes, that's right. So, in fact, the quality of your diet does make a difference without giving too much away.
2: There we go. And on What's That Rash? Motion sickness can happen on the sea, on the road, even in space. But why do some people get it while others thrive when things go topsy-turvy?
3: And do you grow out of it?
2: Do you get seasickness?
3: I do, but only when I'm not at the helm.
2: Interesting. Well, that says a lot, doesn't it?
3: Yeah, all about my control, that's right. What's in news?
2: What's in news? My goodness, we have so much news to get through this week. Community Pharmacists Prescribing Review, this came out this week. It was a report commissioned by the Royal Australian College of GPs, and they have had some things to say.
3: And this research was done by the Leader Centre for Health Policy at the University of Sydney, named after the eminent Professor Steve Leader.
2: What did Steve Leader do?
3: Steve Leader was an epidemiologist and a health policy expert of great wisdom. Mm. And two of the lead researchers, it's important to say, are pharmacists themselves. And what came out of it is that there's really not much evidence around for the safety and efficacy of community pharmacy prescribing, and that more studies need to be done. And so, the College of GPs is conflicted here because they are the prescribers dominantly in the community at the moment, and they've had a problem with it. We can talk about what the problems are, because I actually share some of their concerns, if I'm allowed to editorialise. The Pharmacy Guild, which does not represent pharmacists, is a misunderstanding about pharmacists.

0: Pharmacy Guild. The Pharmacy Guild represents pharmacy owners, the people who own pharmacies, rather than the everyday pharmacists who actually work at the desk. The Pharmacy Guild would say they do represent those, but if you talk to the average pharmacist, they would actually question that. They've come back and said, well, in fact, if you interpret the research, it shows that pharmacists have increased access to healthcare, access to people's drugs, for instance, urinary tract infection in women, which, no delays and so on. So they're saying that within this study is a success story. So that's what the Pharmacy Guild says.
1: So this review is essentially a check of the evidence. And so the researchers collected studies, peer-reviewed papers from Australia and overseas about community pharmacist prescribing. And they say that while there is good evidence that pharmacist prescribing improves medication access, like you said, Norman, the number of studies really small, and the ones that are available within the past 5 years, most were based on what they call weak study designs and report no clinical outcomes, no health service outcomes, including economic, and no safety outcomes. And existing evaluations have targeted a very limited set of conditions, medical conditions, the results of which may not apply more broadly to a wide range of common and minor conditions.
0: And there's another story around, which is that the government has given, under certain circumstances, quite considerable prescribing authority to nurses around Australia who've had appropriate training.
1: That's right. Registered nurses, like you said, with appropriate training, extra training. These are different to nurse practitioners. They've been around for, a couple of decades now. They require a master's degree to prescribe. This is a different system, a whole different kind of approach. And it's yet to be decided which PBS drugs will be included in what the nurses can prescribe, but it does also require some extra training on the registered nurses' part, and it needs to be done in partnership with an authorised health practitioner like a GP.
0: Which will be an issue for nurses who see themselves as independent practitioners. So let's just dissect this. There is an issue with pharmacy prescribing, a couple of issues with pharmacy prescribing, trying to put aside this conflict of interest that GPs have in this area. One is, we went to great lengths in Australia and many other countries around the world. There are very few countries around the world where pharmacists are allowed to prescribe and dispense. They separated dispensing from prescribing because there's a conflict of interest. Pharmacists make money directly out of prescribing and dispensing, and GPs don't. And nurses don't, by the way. So that's one problem, is that the separation of prescribing from dispensing many, many years ago was done very deliberately so that there was a gap between the two and you could not create a conflict of interest between the person who's writing out the script and the person who's making money out of that script.
1: Right.
0: That is serious and major, and most pharmacists, I'm sure, are honourable about it, but that's why it's prescribed. There's a second reason for that, is that pharmacists, with exceptions, are not fully integrated into the healthcare system. And we talk about integrating general practice, having continuity of care, and here you have people prescribing who are outside general practice altogether, and it further fragments general practice and the continuity of care of individuals. And that is a major issue. The nurse situation is a different situation where it's quite likely that nurses are going to be prescribing within the context of a general practice or a primary care facility and integrated within that, whether they do that as independent practitioners or under the authority of other people. So GPs might still have a problem with nurses prescribing. I have far less of a problem because it's much more likely to be integrated into the continuity of care. So you do have some things like, why should a woman with cystitis have to suffer to wait for an appointment at her GP's? And why should you have to wait for a shingles drug when the sooner you get it, the better? Those things do make sense in pharmacies. But extending it far beyond that to things which actually get integrated into care is a problem which needs to be considered. This is an issue where there's a bit of panic going on here, and we'll find any solution to try and unload general practice, but in so doing could actually damage it.
1: Also this past week, an interesting study's come out of the US in the journal Cancer, which examines cancer screening for LGBTQIA plus people and where things may have fallen short.
0: And to summarise, people from the LGBTQI community we can go into the data in detail, but it is American data,
1: yes,
0: are not coming forward or not presenting themselves for basic cancer screening. It's different according to where you sit within the LGBTQI community, but it's troubling that the screening rates are lower. So we thought we'd find out what's happening in Australia, because there are indications that there are preventable deaths in the LGBTQI community from screen preventable cancers. And Professor Karen Cranfell from the Cancer Council of New South Wales has come back to us with some of the data, and they don't actually have much data on the LGBTQI community.
1: No, there's no sort of national collection database for this kind of data, but from the few studies that have been done, we do know that LGBTQIA plus folk are more likely to delay cancer screening due to things like fear of discrimination, maybe health professionals not having the skills or knowledge around the needs and preferences of LGBTQIA plus folk. I did find a study from 2019 from La Trobe University, which is based on the Private Lives Survey. And this is just an example. So when in terms of cervical screening, 58% of the participants had had a cervical screen in the previous 2 years before this survey. But for trans men, that number dropped to 39%. So there is quite a gap there between people getting screened. That US study, we do need to point out that it was a self-reported survey, which has, you know, it's in terms of data collection, not as solid as it could be. But they did find that gay and bisexual men did have quite high rates of colorectal cancer screening, even though you saw the same sort of thing in terms of cervical screening in trans men in the US as well. So this points to a greater need for gender diverse folk, people of what they call sexual orientation minorities, maybe more awareness or reach out to those communities.
0: It's also about the complexity of the communities.
1: Exactly.
0: Is that, so men who have sex with men who have come out as gay tend to be wrapped around by a community which is quite health aware. Other parts of the LGBTQI community, because of the sort of factors that you're talking about, which is prejudice, fear of discrimination, are less wrapped around by that sort of supportive community. Mm. There are lots of explanations here, but I think the system needs to have a look at it. And kind of along similar lines, a report from the George Institute on cancer trials.
1: Yes, this was quite interesting. So this was a review, and it was published in Research Integrity and Peer Review. It examined randomised clinical trials from Australia to do with cancer treatment over 10 years, so 128 studies in total. And when it comes to reporting sex and gender, I don't know, I think we've really dropped the ball here. So,
0: It's reporting outcomes on sex and gender.
1: Yes.
0: So they're good at saying how many women were on the trial and how many men were on the trial. But then what they don't do, and this is contrary to guidelines, is they don't say, well, it's quite conceivable that women do better than men or women do worse than men, or there are some subtle differences between the two. There's plenty of evidence that that can happen.
1: That's right.
0: And they're not reporting it.
1: And they're not reporting it. No, there's some are, but there's very few. You mentioned guidelines were introduced in 2016. And these guidelines are in relation to the Sex and Gender Equity in Research, or SAGER, guidelines. And after their introduction, trial results actually...
0: It went backwards.
1: Went backwards when it came to disaggregating by sex. So they found that 21% of these studies pre-2016 disaggregated by sex, and then afterwards it was only 14%. And, you know, you said this is important because sex assigned at birth can affect how you respond to cancer treatment, things like side effects. So cis women, our livers and kidneys function differently. We have, on average, a high body fat percentage, which can slow down the elimination of chemo drugs, and that can make more side effects. So that's just one example of how this can have a real world and quite an important and potentially severe outcomes for those people.
0: So we'll keep an eye on that story, and I bet you what the clinical trial community came out and say is that the drug companies sponsoring them don't want it, but we'll see. They should want it, because you'd want to know, one of the questions to ask your doctor is, well, I'm a woman.
1: How's it going to affect me?
0: Yeah, differently.
1: And as a GP or health professional, you want to have that information on hand as well for your patients. And you can find links to these studies and all the statements and reports and things that we've talked about in the show notes.
0: You're listening to The Health Report.
1: Coming up on What's That Rash? What can you do about motion sickness?
0: So every so often, the Australian Institute of Health and Welfare brings out a kind of summary of where Australia's health is at.
1: A health report, maybe.
0: A health report, yes. And, you know, innovatively and creatively and artistically, they call it Australia's Health 2026. Well, you might as well call a spade a spade.
1: It is what it says on the tin. Yeah.
0: And so there's some interesting data in it, and we thought we'd get Michelle Gourley on, who is head of the Burden of Disease and Mortality Unit at the Australian Institute of Health and Wellbeing. Welcome to the Health Report, Michelle.
2: Hi, thanks, Norman. It's nice to be on your show.
1: Now, Michelle, one of the main findings from the report is that dementia is now Australia's leading cause of death.
0: Because up till now, I think it's just been in women and in some parts of Australia, and it's more general now. Well, just give us the picture of the data, Michelle.
2: So one of the key findings from the report is that dementia has overtaken coronary heart disease as Australia's leading cause of death. And so what we're seeing there is over the last decade, we've seen the number of deaths due to dementia increase quite dramatically. It's increased by around 40% over those last 10 years, and it now accounts for almost 1 in 10 deaths in Australia. So if we compare that to coronary heart disease, which has been the leading cause of death for decades now, it's actually the first time we've seen a change in the leading cause of death in over a century. And so Australia's really undergone a major shift in the pattern of diseases and death that we're seeing. Really, with an ageing population, we're seeing causes like dementia become more prominent.
1: So dementia was a leading cause of death overall, but then when you break things down by location, you see differences in remoteness of people. So dementia for more urban areas and still coronary heart disease for more remote rural areas. What's behind that split?
2: Yeah, that's right. So probably partly driving that would be the age demographics of the populations there. So
0: as I said, we're older in the cities than in the country?
2: Yeah. So people are living longer in the cities, so have a higher life expectancy than in the more remote areas.
0: So just to explain that, is that the gap between Indigenous and non-Indigenous Australia, which is totally unacceptable, or is it more than that?
2: It would be more than that, yeah. So, I mean, there's lots of different drivers that would be driving differences in health outcomes and people living to older ages in remote areas compared to major cities, in access to health services, differences in risk factor profiles. So we see things like smoking being much more prominent in remote regional areas, for example, compared to major cities.
0: So the difference in dementia rates, then coming back to Bell's question, mm-hmm. is yeah. an age issue. The age is the strongest risk factor here.
2: Yeah, so I'd say definitely the ageing population is the biggest driver of the rise in dementia deaths that we're seeing. But there could be other factors playing in there as well. So there's a range of different modifiable risk factors for dementia. One of the main ones being overweight and obesity, which we are seeing an increase over time.
1: How does overweight and obesity then translate to higher dementia rates?
2: As part of work that the EHW does, we do look at what's called burden of disease, which looks at the contribution that different risk factors have to overall disease burden as well as mortality. And so as part of that analysis, we can look at how much extra risk there is with people that have these risk factors in terms of developing diseases and also dying early from these diseases. And so for dementia, we've actually found that around 30% of dementia burden can be attributed to overweight and obesity.
1: Oh, wow.
0: That's quite a lot. I just want to go back to the data, just query it a little bit further, if the audience is willing to be patient with me on this one, getting into the weeds a little bit. But dementia rates are falling. So what I mean by that is that at a given age, your risk of dementia has actually dropped maybe 20, 25% in Australia over the last 20 years. So it's gone down a lot. And therefore, this statistic that it's the commonest cause of death might seem aberrant compared to the fact that the rate has gone down. Do you want to bring those two pieces of data together?
2: So I guess we can look at two different factors there. As you say, we can look at the number of deaths in the population. So that's, you know, how many people are dying from dementia. And definitely there is where we see an increase over time because more and more people are living to older ages where causes of death like dementia are more common. They're reaching those older ages. Then we can also look at the rate of the death in the population. So that can take into account these increases in the population overall in terms of numbers, but also account for changes in the age profile.

0: population. So that can take into account these increases in the population overall in terms of numbers, but also account for changes in the age profile of the population.
1: So you can have two things
0: and that
1: happening.
0: Can be where we can see. Yeah, that can be where we can see that, yeah, that the actual rates of dementia might be declining when we factor in that age aspect.
2: We've been talking a bit about older people and death and cause of death, but I'd like to talk a little bit about younger people. You also found that mental disorders among people aged 16 to 24 rose from 26% to 39% between 2007 and 2022. What do you attribute that to?
0: Yeah, so the report that we released has a range of different data around mental health disorders, which are a key prominent part of the report. We've also looked at the amount of disease burden that are caused by different diseases, and mental health comes up top within those younger age groups, as you mentioned, particularly anxiety.
1: Just to explain that statement, just to tease it out for the audience, is the burden of disease is a very specific concept. And this is the idea that you don't just, because what we've been talking about up to now is deaths, which is a pretty extreme end of the scale, but people live with disability. And in fact, it was an Australian demographer who partly developed this disability adjusted life year. And that allows for both the burden by premature death and burden by living with disability. And what you're saying is that when you actually conflate disability with death, mental health comes right up at the top. And in fact, 20 or 30 years ago when this all started, they found that mental health was number three on the list globally.
0: Yes, that's exactly right. And yes, those mental health disorders, particularly anxiety and depression, come up as the leading causes of disease burden for young people, both males and females. And that's, yeah, really a significant area, I think, that can be focused on.
1: And coming back to Belinda's question, which is what are the causes? Because you do measure risk factors as part of the survey.
0: I guess with the mental health conditions, there's a range of different risk factors, but what I suspect is happening with mental health is that it's more factors like social isolation, stress of living conditions, and those types of factors that are playing a big role there.
1: Michelle, thank you very much for joining us.
0: Well, thank you so much for having me.
1: Michelle Gourley is head of the Burden of Disease and Mortality Unit, the Australian Institute of Health and Wellbeing, and we'll put a link to Australia's Health 2026 so that you can dive in, because I'm sure you're all just data nerds and dying to get in there.
2: Of course they are. And this is the Health Report.
1: So, Belle, there's been a lot of discussion over the last two or three years about the preventable factors in terms of dementia. I think the latest thing from the Lancet Commission is maybe 40, or the WHO, is about 14 different factors that can affect it. But up near the top are diet and exercise. And with diet, one of the diets that really comes up prominently is called the MIND diet. And work at the University of New South Wales with Henry Bradati and others has shown that that can have an effect. So that's a bit like a Mediterranean diet with
2: ding,
1: more
2: ding,
1: leafy.
2: Ding.
1: Yeah, yes, thank you very much. Crossing over to our what's that rash cousin here, but more leafy greens, more berries. There are subtle differences here. There's still room for more evidence that to really tie down diet's influence on preventing dementia. Pretty sure about it in healthy people, but what about people who might be at risk of dementia? And this is an interesting study from Sweden, where they took a significant number of people who I think were in the 60s and 70s when they started off, and they were following them through. They knew quite a lot about them, including their diet. I'll come back to that in a minute. And assuming their risk of dementia, not because they were showing signs of dementia, but because they had certain blood markers which indicate that maybe certain chemicals are building up in their brain, which can be a sign of developing dementia. So there was a group who were at risk. And they didn't look specifically at the diet, but they measured their diet according to three different variables: how inflammatory their diet was, how rich and varied it was, closer to the Mediterranean diet, and so on. And then, using these three different parameters of their diet, measured the effect of their risk of dementia over the next 15 years, comparing the people who were at risk of dementia versus people who were not. The researcher who has been doing a lot of the hard work on this study is Anja Merhar, who is a visiting researcher at the Aging Research Centre at the Karolinska Institute.

0: set in Stockholm.
1: We included individuals who joined this study in 2001, and then they were followed for up to 15 years. And we included only those who were dementia-free at the beginning. And then we measured lifestyle variables, including their diet. Their average age at the beginning was 70. We also measured biomarkers in blood samples. They were reflective of their likelihood of developing dementia.
0: Okay, they had no dementia at the start, and you also mentioned you did these blood tests on them, which might mean that one day they develop dementia, and it might be a footprint, if you like, that they might develop dementia in the future. So what did you find in terms of both dementia and these biomarkers?
1: We just measured those biomarkers, and we used them to group individuals who were more likely to develop dementia, and then a group that is less likely to develop dementia. And then what we aim to observe is how dietary patterns are linked to dementia incidence in one or the second group.
0: So what did you find?
1: First finding, we confirmed that healthier dietary pattern was associated with lower risk for dementia across these 15 years in individuals with higher or lower risk. Then a second most important finding was that those at higher risk at the beginning, so at the baseline, their adherence to lower inflammatory diet was the most significantly linked to lower dementia. So while Mediterranean diet and a general healthy diet, they were less significant.
0: So what you're saying then is that while the diet had a preventive effect on everybody, it was particularly powerful on people who were already at high risk.
1: Absolutely. Inflammatory diet, in particular, lower inflammatory diet, seems to be most significant in those who are already at risk.
0: There's a diet called the MIND diet, which is the Mediterranean diet, modified for more leafy greens and more berries and probably a bit more fermented food than the Mediterranean diet would have. Is that the sort of anti-inflammatory diet you're talking about?
1: Yeah, it's similar, but with the inflammatory diet, it reflects higher intake of vegetables, tea and coffee, then lower intakes of bread and processed meat, then also refined grains, and also involves lower intake of soft drinks, so sugary beverages.
0: What's the ordinary person to take away from this study?
1: The main takeaway for ordinary person, I would say that diet quality matters in dementia risk. And we can tell that also those at risk, it seems that we can still do something. It's good to start early, but it's never too late.
0: Now, when you do a study like this, this is not a randomized trial, so it's not proving cause and effect here. All you're showing is an association that these kinds of diets were linked to a lower risk of dementia in these people. But people who are eating a healthier diet probably exercise more. They've probably got lower blood pressure. They've probably got a lower risk of heart disease. They probably don't drink as much or smoke as much. How sure are you that it's the diet and not other lifestyle factors?
1: Yeah, that's a good point, actually. And what we found for this particular group, they are in general healthier population, and also those at higher risk for dementia, so based on the biomarkers, they were also in generally less healthy.
0: So one way of actually getting closer to cause and effect, because you really do conclude that the diet has got something to do with this, is the more closely, one way of getting to this is kind of dose, which in this case is the more closely you adhere to these healthier diets, the lower your risk. Did you find a dose effect?
1: Yeah, in some way we did, and especially for that inflammatory potential of the diet, a lower inflammatory diet. And also what we observed in additional analysis that we did, among those who developed the dementia, closer adherence to a healthier diet was linked to 1 year less lost due to dementia. So the dementia developed later.
2: Anja Mehrhardt is a visiting researcher at the Aging Research Center at the Karolinska Institutet in Stockholm.
3: You're with the Health Report.
0: Now, what's this study on sepsis that you've got here, Belinda?
3: Yes, it's an interesting one. I mean, they're all interesting, Norman. Why else would we be talking?
0: I'm riveted here.
3: So, look, sepsis, you have alluded to, is this life-threatening condition when an infection, any infection, could be pneumonia, could be a scratch on your skin, starts to damage your body's own tissues and organs. And it can progress to septic shock, which is associated with a huge drop in blood pressure,

0: die from it. It's terrible. And it's a huge problem.
1: And you want to get in early.
0: You do. You really want to get well before that point of septic shock. But more than 84,000 people were reported to have sepsis in Australian public hospitals in 2022 and 2023. 84,000 reported. And of those, around 12,000 died. And something that researchers have looked at a little bit is the short-term outcomes for those who get discharged from hospital, the survivors. But there's not been much work done on the long-term effects. We're talking months, years after being discharged.
1: Because it's been a major assault on your body. And it's people of all ages, particularly older, but you know, it can hit you at any age.
0: That's right. It can hit anyone, older people, but also very, very young babies as well. So there was a study in the Lancet Regional Health Western Pacific, which followed patients in Australia and New Zealand 5 years after being discharged from intensive care units. And Professor Andrew Udy, who's the Deputy Director of the Australian and New Zealand Intensive Care Research Centre at Monash University, had a chat to me about this study.
2: Sepsis is a really important public health concern. There are a lot of patients that I see clinically in the hospital and the intensive care unit, they're admitted with sepsis. And thankfully, a lot of those patients will survive and will make it out of the intensive care unit and out of the hospital. But there's not a lot of information on what happens to those patients as they transition into the community and whether or not their episode of sepsis is then associated with longer-term healthcare consequences. So we used a large data set to just examine what the implications were in terms of long-term survival for patients that had been admitted to the ICU with sepsis.
0: Yeah, you found that septic shock specifically was associated with a modest but persistent excess mortality over a five-year follow-up. How much of an excess are we talking about here?
2: Yeah, well, I mean, so I think the first thing to note with this paper is that this was a large group of patients that had been admitted to the intensive care unit. So this is not comparing people that are in the community that have not been admitted to hospital and that have not been critically unwell. This is comparing long-term mortality outcomes in patients with sepsis and septic shock versus patients that have been admitted to the ICU following a motor vehicle accident or following a myocardial infarction or a heart attack or some other non-sepsis sort of condition. So I think, you know, we just need to remember that in context when we look at the results. We also used methods to be able to account for the other comorbidities or illnesses that a patient had prior to their admission to the ICU. So that we need to have a look at in that context too. But essentially, in terms of long-term excess mortality, we did see that septic shock was associated with an increased risk of excess mortality right throughout a five-year period and up to sort of 10% additional excess mortality, accounting for all of those things compared with patients that didn't have septic shock out to 5 years.
0: You didn't see that in the patients that had sepsis without shock?
2: That's correct. But, you know, again, I think we need to be careful there with that, particularly with that comparison, because we are comparing a group of patients with sepsis without shock versus critically ill patients that are in the ICU for another reason. Mm. So they in itself, you know, that other group are also at high risk of having longer term consequences, longer term issues. So we're not comparing it to a healthy group of people that were never admitted to hospital. And that's an additional piece of work that we need to do. Mm. The main message here is to prompt us to look at, well, why is that happening? What are the sort of the biological mechanisms that are underlying that? And how can we then, I guess, look at the services that are provided and the care that is provided to this group of patients once they are discharged from hospital? And I think it's about also reinforcing that sepsis and indeed septic shock is really a long-term condition. And we need to think about that very differently. This is not just a single event in a patient's life. This could have major ramifications for their long-term healthcare and how they feel and function in the community afterwards.
0: Hmm. Yeah, because you found a couple of periods when patients that had septic shocks sort of had highest excess mortality. So the first 6 months after discharge, but then again between 3 and 5 years post-discharge. What's going on in that sort of later period that means patients that are at a higher risk of dying?
2: What is prompting that excess mortality and that greater risk isn't clear. And we, you know, in the paper, we talk about some potential mechanisms, whether this relates to persistent organ

0: dysfunction. So patients that are unwell in the intensive care unit may develop problems with their kidneys, which could be long-term, problems with the lungs, problems with the heart, that all could be long-term. So they may have essentially persistent organ dysfunction that then deteriorates over time, and that leads, unfortunately, to those patients dying in the long term. It could be that they are set up with a degree of chronic inflammation that continues into the community and then makes them more vulnerable for other events like cardiovascular events in the community. Or there may also be implications for the immune system in the longer term, and the ability of these patients to be able to deal with subsequent infections in the future. And there's a lot of work that we need to do to understand the biology of that and to look at the ways that we might be able to mitigate that risk into the future.
1: Mm. Ideally, though, I guess you'd want to pick up the signs of sepsis before it progresses to septic shock, that more serious condition. So how is sepsis detected and who's most vulnerable?
0: Sepsis is a condition that can occur to anyone at any time. And I think, it, you know, we need to remain highly vigilant for this condition. Essentially, many people would have had a minor infection during their lifetime, whether that's a small skin infection or possibly a chest infection or a urinary tract infection, which is in, you know, your body deals with from an immune system point of view, or indeed you might need some antibiotics. But really, sepsis is defined by an abnormal or dysregulated host response to that infection that then leads on to organ dysfunction or organ damage, and it then turns into very rapidly into a life-threatening situation. So really, we need to be vigilant for that. Medical practitioners, healthcare providers always need to be thinking, could this be sepsis? And really, the main sort of warning flags is the development of that organ dysfunction. So anybody that is starting to get confused, for example, they're not acting normally, they may have a loss of consciousness, they may be working a lot harder in terms of their breathing, needing extra oxygen, a low blood pressure, low urine output because the kidneys are starting to fail. Those sort of things are major warning signs and big red flags, and patients need to be seen immediately within the healthcare environment to seek their attention and to get treatment early, and not to sit at home and wait and think that this is going to get better, because those are the sort of horror stories that we hear of where people have delayed presentations to hospital.
1: A lot of those early symptoms, low blood pressure, decreased urinary output, fever, they're fairly nonspecific. Is there any research going into more specific ways to detect sepsis that maybe might be a bit more targeted?
0: Look, that is the challenge. That's why we have a lot of advocacy around sepsis, because it is one of the great masqueraders. So there's been a lot of work by Sepsis Australia, for example, which is a fantastic advocacy group that listeners can go to on their website and have a look at a lot of educational material there, because, you know, those symptoms can sometimes be difficult to detect, but that's why we always need to maintain this sort of a degree of vigilance and thinking about, could this be sepsis? You know, is this fever? Is it simply just, you know, a cold or something like that? Unfortunately, there's not a single test that will diagnose sepsis in 100% of cases. There are blood tests that are taken when patients arrive to the hospital to look for potential sources of infection. And there's also other blood tests that can help you to determine the severity of the situation. But there isn't a single particular test that you can undertake that will definitively determine whether the patient has sepsis or not. At the end of the day, it is a clinical diagnosis, and that's why it's so important for everybody to maintain a high degree of vigilance around it.
1: Mm. You said that people can deteriorate quite rapidly. How quickly are we talking here?
0: I've seen many, many cases of people being well only a matter of hours ago before then presenting to the emergency department or to the hospital with, florid sepsis. And that's just the nature, unfortunately, of this condition. It is a medical emergency. It's an urgent situation. So people can deteriorate very, very rapidly. And that's why it's so important to have a lot of education out there for the community and also for healthcare providers.
1: Andrew, thank you for joining us.
0: Yeah, it was my pleasure. Thank you so much for the opportunity.
1: Professor Andrew Udy, Deputy Director of the Australian and New Zealand Intensive Care Research Centre at Monash University.
2: Now, Priya will be back on the program next week. Thanks to you, Belle, for subbing in.
1: Oh, thanks for having me. You're listening to The Health Report. And I'm going to leave you now with Tegan Taylor.

0: for What's That Rash? Norman, do you get motion sick?
1: I do, actually. And certainly, although I do sail, if I'm a passenger in a sailing boat, I can get seasick, but not when I'm at the helm.
0: Interesting, interesting. So that's more of a control freak.
1: I'd argue it's different, because if you understand motion sickness, when you're at the helm, you're really focusing on the horizon and the environment around you. And it's a bit more random when you're sitting. And so I think that's part of the reason. But it is the control freak too. Yeah, no question.
0: Well, really understanding motion sickness is what we are delivering to you today here on What's That Rash?
1: The podcast where we answer the health questions that everybody's asking.
0: Well, everybody's asking about motion sickness today, Norman. We had an email from Nat who says, huge fan of the podcast. My question is, why do some people get motion sickness in cars or boats? And from Claire, who says, when I was a kid, throughout my schooling years, I got terrible motion sickness and would often throw up on long car or bus trips. I was told that lots of kids got motion sickness and I'd eventually grow out of it. It's been a couple of decades since I finished school and I still haven't grown out of it.
1: Oh, if anything, you, Claire.
0: If anything, my motion sickness has become more sensitive. Why do some people grow out of motion sickness but others don't? At the age of 37, Claire says, I assume I'll never grow out of it, but it would be good to know why. So, yes, what is motion sickness and does it change over our lifetime? What we'll cover today in this chat.
1: We will.
0: So, motion sickness. I always assumed, Norman, that, like, biologically, humans were never meant to go faster than we could run. So in the back of my mind, that's my very, like, rudimentary reason why we should get motion sickness. But I imagine that it's a little more complicated than that.
1: Well, it's a little bit complicated. We're probably close to something there. I mean, we can theorise forever on it. But, yeah, we evolved to walk on the ground. We were in control. We didn't evolve to drive in a car or go in a boat. These are abnormal activities relative to human evolution. And as soon as you get onto a vehicle of some kind, you are in a situation where something else is moving against the horizon and your body is having to cope. I suppose I don't know whether you get motion sickness on a horse or a camel, but you're right. We essentially evolved to walk by ourselves on the ground where we were in control and the horizon doesn't move.
0: It's interesting you mentioned ships there and boats and floating not being part of our sort of natural repertoire of movement. The word nausea actually comes from the same word that gives us the word nautical.
1: Like, oh, really?
0: It's from the word.
1: Seasickness.
0: Yeah, seasickness comes from Norse, as in ships, sailing, sailors. It's the same root that gives us nautical. So the two are very entwined, at least in our language.
1: Now, this is going to have echoes of our yawning episode, because I suspect that just talking about motion sickness is going, I'm getting it. You're just going
0: really?
1: To feel a little bit bleh, yourself.
0: Just stop spinning in your chair and it'll stop.
1: Yeah, that's right.
0: So we're talking about motion sickness. Can we have a bit of an explanation of what is happening inside the body when you're moving and then you have nausea as a result?
1: Well, first of all, this is an unpleasant condition and you are in a situation where you're in motion, where you're not in control of that motion. It can either be a real motion or your eyes can be foxed by a situation where you think you're in motion, but you're actually not.
0: Oh, people get it from VR goggles sometimes, like virtual reality.
1: They can, and they can get it in space travel. You can get it in electric vehicles, where the silence of an electric vehicle doesn't give you an auditory cue that you are accelerating. And what we're talking about here is that you feel nauseous, dizzy, you feel crap, you know, the technical term is malaise, and you want to vomit, and sometimes you do vomit.
0: Okay, so there's this mismatch between the eyes and movement. That's the big one we've heard about before. You're saying there's maybe a bit of a mismatch between our learned auditory cues from travelling in combustion engine cars in the past and the movement.
1: I think that the word here is mismatch. And it's mismatched between several different sensory systems. And when your brain is in conflict, you start to get these symptoms of nausea, vomiting, dizziness and malaise. And you can get that in other situations as well. But this is with motion, where you're not in control of the motion.
0: And it kind of has to do with what's happening inside our ears. Ears are not just for hearing. They're also really important for telling our brain where our body is in space, and they can get confused.
1: They do. So it's not the hearing part of your ears.

0: that in your inner ear, you've got this canal system, which is a bit like a gyroscope, which go in different directions. They're at right angles to each other, and they've got hairs in them, and they can detect acceleration, and they can detect your position in space. And that's how you balance yourself. You know, it's called the vestibular system, and it's connected to parts of the brain which help to control that. And your visual pathways are part of that process. And your hearing is also related to it, because your hearing is closely related to all this as well. So your core sensory system comes together in your vestibular system. And it's also your joint position as well. So where your legs are in space, where your joints are, all this goes into the brain and gets integrated. And when there's a conflict between the two, the brain doesn't like it.
1: Okay, it makes sense that you don't like it, or that there's a mismatch there. Why is vomiting, or wanting to vomit, or feeling like you might vomit, the symptom that you get, though?
0: Short answer is nobody knows. There is this toxin theory for motion sickness, that the body behaves as if it's consumed a toxin.
1: Oh, right. So, like, if you'd eaten something and it was your body's telling you to vomit, it's doing something similar.
0: Yeah. I mean, these are theories to explain something that's hard to explain. Nonetheless, you've got a crossover between systems here, and there are neurological connections to things like the centres which induce vomiting.
1: But, I mean, one of the questions we got was, why does it happen to some people and not others? Do we know who's most at risk?
0: Well, we do know that it is partly genetic. People have done what's called genome-wide association studies, where you look at the pattern of what are called SNPs, single nucleotide polymorphisms. These are not mutations. This just shows the geography of your genome. And there are patterns of that which are associated with motion sickness. And the other issue with these genetic associations is that women do seem to suffer from motion sickness more than men, and some of these genes are more gender-specific than others. But there's no easy explanation for why women might get more motion sickness than men, or males more than females.
1: What about growing out of it? Is it something that you're more likely to have when you're younger?
0: Well, there have been surveys looking at this through the years. Looks as though rare in infancy, although one of my children had it from infancy. Was a little baby, we'd get on a plane, and almost before the plane took off, she was vomiting. But if you look at the data here, rather than my anecdotes, there's a U-shaped curve where in childhood it seems to be high, seems to drop in adolescence, can go up again in later adolescence, and then tends to go down again in adulthood. So Claire's pretty unlucky. A lot of adults do find it disappears or becomes less severe. So there is a post-pubertal decline.
1: On that, I wanted to talk about the idea of getting your sea legs, or if you like to have a bit of fun on YouTube, you might have watched videos of like fighter pilots in flight school. Is there sort of like a familiarization or acclimatization process you can go through?
0: Well, people think there is, and some people would swear by it. I think in space travel, it's quite hard. And they talk about sea legs, getting your sea legs. If you talk to experienced sailors, they will admit that they still get seasick. Slightly contradicts that it goes away after a while. I think that in the more extreme the situation you're in, almost anybody can experience motion sickness. Mm-hmm. So it's really unusual. If you're in a small boat in a big sea, you're quite likely to get seasick. And it's really the severity of the motion and the motion disparity that causes. So some people get it with a little bit of disparity, and some people it requires a lot. But if you talk to experienced sailors or even fishermen, fisherwomen, their boat might be in a river and then they have to go out to sea, and it's a bit rough when they go out to sea, they will say that they get seasick during that first few minutes as they go out to sea, and then it settles. So a lot of people continue to get it. Now, they learn how to, you know, want some ways of dealing with it. I think there's a little question that if you're at the helm, if you're a driver, you tend not to feel it because you prevent that mismatch between, say, the horizon and the feeling of motion, so that your eyes are forced into a much closer coordination because you are responsible for the directionality of the vessel or the car. And some people will find that getting below deck helps, and some people will feel that getting above deck to the front of the boat, for example, makes a difference. And I've already spoken about the car. The front of the car, being the front seat, seems to be less of a problem for motion sickness than wallowing around and being teased by your brother.
1: I can speak from my own experience. I love fresh air. So above deck if I can be, or crack a window in a car, although it is generally frowned upon to crack a window in a spacecraft. So I suppose we do need to have some other tools at our disposal. What do we have?
0: So if you've got severe and disabling motion sickness, there are treatments. So there are antihistamines. They mostly have an effect on the brain, or thought to have an effect on the brain, or on the gastrointestinal system, making vomiting less likely. There's also drugs called scopolamine or hyoscine. Those are the ones that you tend to put on the back of your ear on a patch, which actually interfere with nerve communication, how nerves communicate with each other. They can give you a dry mouth because they're atropine-like drugs. And they are the sort of drugs that anaesthetists can give you before anaesthetic to prevent vomiting, you know, when they're inducing an anaesthetic. And then there are some new drugs that haven't necessarily been approved worldwide, which interfere with very specific brain pathways. So there are drugs which have an effect. And sometimes people have got to play around with those drugs to work out which ones help them best.
1: So there's a bit of history here about using antihistamines and figuring out that there was a kind of side effect that was that it helped with motion sickness. There's a story from the 40s where this woman who had hives was going to the Johns Hopkins Allergy Clinic, but she had to ride the trolley, the clang, clang, clang went the clanger, trolley to get to the clinic, and she would get really nauseous on the trolley. And they gave her an antihistamine because she was there for hives. And when she was travelling home on the trolley, she didn't feel sick anymore. And so that sort of sparked some research into antihistamines being helpful with motion sickness. I'm just wondering what the connection is between the mechanism of these drugs.
0: We've spoken about this before. As soon as you find that a drug has an effect on a condition, usually by accident, then you launch medical research or theories to explain why. And I once did an interview with a researcher who found that a drug had an effect. It was a surprising effect. And I asked why. He said, I'm not interested in why. It just works. And you know, any theory I'm going to give you is probably wrong. So they don't really know why, but they are effective. And it's just that antihistamine drugs have all sorts of effects on the nervous system, on the gut, on the sort of cells in your body that react to toxins, for example. Comes back to that toxic theory that if it's simulating, you know, it's imitating the reaction of a toxin, then antihistamines can help that. So there's lots of different reasons why antihistamine pills could help. And it's probably several actions at once because they're kind of messy drugs. They have lots of different effects on the body.
1: Well, the timing of this particular episode was quite fortuitous because obviously it was the 40s, as I said before, and so they ended up turning into something that they called Operation Seasickness, where when they had soldiers leaving to travel across the sea, they put them into three different groups that got either this tablet before they went, this tablet on the journey if they got seasick, or a placebo. And they did show that the tablet did make a difference in seasickness, unlike many of the kind of remedies that are marketed to help with motion sickness and perhaps there isn't as much evidence for.
0: Yeah, there's some evidence for ginger, particularly raw ginger. There are compounds there which speed stomach emptying and that may reduce nausea. So if you've got a full stomach when you get on a boat or a plane, nausea may translate into vomiting more easily. So ginger may well have an effect and it's certainly not going to do you any harm to try that. Acupressure, so there are wristbands that work by putting pressure on acupressure points. And if that does work, it's probably placebo. Mindfulness breathing has a physiological effect on the body and can be a distraction.
1: So, I mean, Norman, you've rattled off a lot of different remedies here and it sounds like they have varying levels of evidence behind it. I would actually love to hear from folks, if you found something that works for you, because vibes-wise, Norman, that really kind of seems to be the message here. If you sort of figure out what works for you and just ignore the haters.
0: Yeah, send us your N-of-1 studies in motion sickness. We are all ears, all eyes, all feet.
1: All vestibular systems.
0: Yeah, we are on a stable ground, ready to hear from you.
1: So bottom line for Nat and Claire, who have sought us and our advice out.
0: So Claire's probably got the genes. Sorry, Claire. But there are things that you can do to help yourself. But don't stop traveling. You know, have fun. If you're on a boat, insist on taking the helm, even if you don't know what you're doing. And there are treatments.
1: Well, thank you, Claire and Nat, for your questions. We love getting them. Our email address is thatrash@abc.net.au.
0: And we'll see you next week.
1: See you then.

0: This is ABC News Radio. I'm Mandy Pressland with a news update. And in half an hour, we'll have this week's Living Planet from Deutsche Welle. Eastern Standard Time is 3 o'clock. In Central Australia, 2:30. In Western Australia, it's now 1 o'clock.
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0: US President Donald Trump has threatened Iran after the funeral of its supreme leader, Ayatollah Ali Khamenei, saw open calls for his killing. It underlined the tensions gripping the Middle East as the interim deal to end the war buckles under repeated flare-ups in the region. Mr. Trump made the comments on his Truth Social after senior US officials demanded Iran make a public statement saying the Strait of Hormuz is open and ships traversing the vital waterway won't be attacked anymore. In response to public calls in Iran for his assassination, Mr. Trump wrote 1,000 missiles are aimed at Iran, with thousands more to follow in the event of it trying to kill him. US President Donald Trump has declared the ceasefire between the two countries is over, but Iran has denied that it asked to continue talks with the US. Ali Crewe reports.
2: Iran's foreign ministry says Tehran is not seeking further negotiations with the US, but has allowed a visit by a Qatari delegation working as a mediator. Mr. Trump had announced he'd agreed to continue the negotiations after a request from Tehran, but stressed the ceasefire deal was over. It follows a week of renewed conflict between the two sides after several commercial ships came under fire in the Strait of Hormuz. That saw the US retaliate with strikes on Iranian targets, while Iran hit American military positions in the Gulf states. Mediators Qatar and Pakistan are both calling for diplomacy as they try to revive the memorandum of understanding reached in June.
0: North Korea state media says the country's leadership has condemned the United States and its allies for what it calls strengthening military blocs and accelerating arms build-ups. The statement follows the NATO summit in the Turkish capital Ankara this week, which reaffirmed the bloc's commitment to collective defence and to the transatlantic bond. North Korea's foreign ministry says Pyongyang will safeguard its sovereignty and security interests, as well as regional peace, through the responsible exercise of its sovereign rights. Telstra will appear before a Senate inquiry next Friday to face questions about this week's nationwide outage. The inquiry, which is being conducted by politicians from across the divide, was set up after the Optus network failure last year. But it will now also investigate the Telstra outage, which resulted in more than 600 calls not getting through to emergency services. Government Minister Jason Clare says there are multiple investigations being conducted into the telco.
3: Telstra has let Aussies down. People could have died. That's how serious this is. That's why these investigations need to take place. That's why we changed the law to beef up the fines that telcos can cop.
0: Victorians are being urged to only call 000 for serious or life-threatening injuries after a surge in demand for ambulances this week. Ambulance Victoria says its specialist adult retrieval Victoria clinicians responded to a record 40 cases in 24 hours. Well, yesterday afternoon, the entire air ambulance fleet was attending cases. There's been more than 1,000 Code 1 emergencies every day over the past week. Ambulance Victoria Acting Chief Executive Officer Tegwin McManamy says winter illness is contributing to the demand.
4: It includes things like preventable illnesses such as flus and rhinoviruses, which we're seeing throughout the health system, and also, you know, health workers, including our Ambulance Victoria teams, along with our health system colleagues, also experience workforce illness.
0: Several streets in central Queensland have been locked down after reports shots were fired. Officers attended a property on Granville Street in Emu Park at about 1:30 p.m. Police made an emergency declaration shortly after, with the exclusion zone taking in Patterson Street, Granville Street, William Street and Hill Street. Residents are being urged to remain indoors. New South Wales police are investigating an alleged assault which left a man hospitalised with critical head injuries. Police were called to Yennora in Sydney's west just after 4 a.m. when the 74-year-old man was found on the side of the road after allegedly being attacked during a routine morning walk. He was treated at the scene and remains at Westmead Hospital in a critical condition. Detective Acting Inspector Brenton Somerville is asking residents with CCTV footage to contact Crime Stoppers, but says the area is now safe.
5: This seems to be a very remote and isolated incident. It's not something that is typical of the area. I would encourage members of the community to go about their activities as they normally would, and we are working very, very hard to bring the person responsible to justice as quickly as we can.
0: Staying in New South Wales, a teenage girl is in a critical condition and four other teenagers are injured after a car hit a tree at

0: from the vehicle on impact and has suffered spinal injuries. Another passenger, a 17-year-old girl, has suffered critical head injuries. They've both been flown to John Hunter Hospital. Three others, including the 17-year-old girl who was allegedly driving the car, escaped with relatively minor injuries. She has undergone mandatory testing. A crime scene has been set up and specialist officers from the Crash Investigation Unit are assisting local police.
1: In Tasmania, two men remain on the run after a violent early morning burglary on the state's east coast, where a man was cable tied and his house set on fire. Jasmine Snow has more.
2: Emergency services were called to the property in Coles Bay on Tasmania's east coast at about 7 o'clock this morning, following reports of a house fire. Upon arrival, police say they found the property owner tied up with cable ties and say he'd been dragged outside by the offenders while his house was set alight. The two male offenders, who were wearing face coverings and armed with a crowbar, made off with 9 firearms and stole the man's ute. Police are calling it a targeted attack. The man has been taken to the Royal Hobart Hospital and sustained non-life-threatening injuries.
1: In Western Australia, the state member for Scarborough says he's thankful nobody was injured after his electorate office was vandalised. In a post on social media, Stuart Aubrey said he'd been advised the overnight attack on his office on Scarborough Beach Road was targeted. Photographs posted by Mr. Aubrey show a smashed glass front door and broken pot plants on the pavement outside. The mayor of Central Victorian Shire has been forced to stand down after becoming the third council representative to have criminal charges laid against them by a local resident. Yvette Gray reports.
3: Hepburn businessman David Penman has laid private prosecution charges against Hepburn Shire Mayor Tony Clark. The charges relate to financial documents that are alleged to be missing from the Shire's annual budget, which was passed by the council last month. Councillor Clark has been forced to step down from council. Mr. Penman also laid private prosecution charges against Hepburn councillor Don Henderson and CEO Bradley Thomas back in March, and those matters are still before the Supreme Court. In a statement, Hepburn Shire has noted that all allegations are unfounded and untested and not part of a police investigation.
1: In sport, Mitchell Duke has announced his retirement from international

0: that all allegations are unfounded and untested and not part of a police investigation.
1: In sport, Mitchell Duke has announced his retirement from international football after playing 50 games for the Socceroos. The striker scored 13 goals for Australia, including one against Tunisia at the 2022 World Cup, to help secure the Socceroos' first victory at the tournament in 12 years. Duke currently plays in the top Japanese league. Meantime, Spain will meet France in the FIFA World Cup semi-finals next week after the Spanish side's 2-1 victory over Belgium in Los Angeles. Larry Butros reports.
2: Spain dominated the match early with Fabian Ruiz scoring in the 30th minute, but Belgium equalised before the break. Disappointment plagued the Belgians after it, however, with highly regarded goalkeeper Thibaut Courtois forced to leave the field with a thigh injury in the 71st minute. Spanish substitute Mikel Merino was on the field for less than 6 minutes, but scored in the 88th minute of the match to send his side through to the final four. The other two quarterfinals will be played tomorrow morning, Australian time, with Norway facing England in Miami and Argentina meeting Switzerland in Kansas City.
1: In rugby league, in the NRLW in Townsville, West Tigers have been too good for hosts North Queensland Cowboys 32-18. And the Wallabies will be looking to avoid a sixth straight loss when they take on France in Brisbane as part of the nation's championship later today.

0: To the weather now, Brisbane partly cloudy, 21, the top now 20 degrees. Sydney mostly sunny, 19 degrees, you're on 18. Canberra late shower 2 and 13 degrees, it's 10. In Melbourne, rain developing and windy with 15, it's now 13. Hobart a late shower 2 and 14 the top, it's 13 degrees. Adelaide showers and 15, currently 12. Perth partly cloudy, 18 degrees, it's now 16. And in Darwin, sunny and 32 degrees, in Darwin now 31. 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Telstra has confirmed it will appear before a parliamentary inquiry next week. The telco will face a grilling from federal politicians about this week's nationwide outage. More than 600 calls couldn't get through to 000, while businesses and transport systems also faced major problems. Political reporter Stephanie Boris has more from Parliament House in Canberra.
1: Following on from the outage earlier this week, we now know that there will be four investigations into Telstra. There is one that Telstra is doing itself. There's also the investigation by ACMA, which is the Australian Communications Media Authority. They're tasked with looking into the media and communications industry, which does include the telcos. On top of that is the 000 custodian. Now, that role was set up after the Optus outage last year, and their role is to coordinate and communicate when there's an outage between government and between the telcos. So they'll be writing a post-incident review. And then there's this Senate inquiry that's looking into the 000 outage of Optus last year. Because it's still ongoing, it means it can now call on Telstra to come and give evidence, given we've had this Telstra outage as well. So this Senate inquiry is made up of politicians from across the political divide. You've got the Greens, Labor, Liberals and Nationals. It will be held next Friday, the inquiry, where Telstra will be asked to appear. I've spoken to Telstra this morning and they've confirmed that yes, the telco will be appearing and will answer questions. So it'll be the first time that we really get a long grilling of the telco bosses and to find out more information since this outage occurred. Government Minister Jason Clare was out earlier today and he was asked what he thought about the fact that this inquiry will be able to ask Telstra further questions.
2: This is serious. Telstra have let Australians down. You know, people could have lost their lives. That's why there's an investigation by ACMA. That's why we changed the law. They're liable to some very serious financial penalties for what's happened here. And I assume that that parliamentary inquiry will scrutinise the actions of Telstra over the course of the last week.
1: We're not expecting any press conferences today. We've seen that from the telco over the past few days. So there isn't expected to be any new information as such.

0: being handed out today. As I mentioned, yes, that the telco will appear before this inquiry on Friday. There are a lot of questions still being asked around compensation. Will businesses in particular that lost money last Wednesday and maybe even into Thursday, will they get compensated? Telstra says that customers can call up and make a request, but it's very vague as to exactly what is or isn't on offer. Now, Telstra has also been criticised by a number of telco experts who have pointed to the fact that they warned Telstra multiple times about an outage such as this happening. The same from a particular government agency also warned Telstra. So questions are not only just being asked of Telstra in that sense, but of the government too. Can the regulation be tightened and changed to ensure incidents like this don't happen again in the future? Now, yes, changes were made by the government following the Optus outage last year. One of the big changes includes $30 million fines now if people can't get through to 000. But telco experts have been telling us that there is much more to do than just fines. It's around tightening the regulation too.
1: Stephanie Boris reporting from Parliament House in Canberra. US President Donald Trump has warned Iran of what would follow in the event of his assassination or attempted assassination. It comes after reports of Israel sharing intelligence with the US that Iran has a new plan to assassinate him. In a post on Truth Social, Mr. Trump says 1,000 missiles are aimed at Iran, with the US military ordered to destroy all areas of the country in the event of Iran going ahead with his assassination or an attempt to do so. This week's escalation in hostilities led Mr. Trump to say their memorandum of understanding aimed at a peace deal is over, but he's since said he will resume talks with Iran. Our reporter Emily Grimenz has more from Washington.
2: It seems now that things have returned to this sort of uneasy truce, but it's been a dangerous week. The biggest outbreak of fighting since the US and Iran signed that memorandum of understanding last month to work towards a more permanent peace. Many in the region have feared a return to a renewed all-out war, and mediators have been scrambling to get diplomatic talks back on track. Now, the US President Donald Trump has today said that Iran requested that talks continue and the US has agreed to do so. But he echoed comments that he made earlier this week, and he said the US told Iran the ceasefire is over. The US Treasury has also issued fresh Iran-related sanctions today aimed at cutting off what the US describes as a financial lifeline to Iran's ruling elite. Now, Iran has refuted that it was the one that asked for talks to resume, and one of its top negotiators has said that this conflict will not end in Iran's surrender. We've also learned that Tehran is sending a diplomatic delegation to Oman this weekend to discuss regional issues, including the Strait of Hormuz. So it's very clear that this week the ceasefire was splintered. But what now remains to be seen is whether these talks can lead to anything productive and whether the fighting does subside for good, or whether the US and Iran remains in this toxic cycle where we do continue to see hostilities flaring with some regularity.
1: That's our reporter Emily Grimenz in Washington. Staying overseas, at least 12 people have been killed and 23 others are missing in one of Spain's deadliest wildfires on record. The blaze broke out near Los Gallos in Spain's southeast on Thursday. Hundreds of firefighters have helped bring the wildfire under control, but authorities fear a wind change may see it escape containment lines. Cyan Valance reports.
3: The Spanish sky filled with smoke and sirens. There are fears the death toll from this fire emergency in Spain's southeast could rise. It's tourist season. Authorities believe most of the dead are foreigners. We are facing a tragedy, this local politician says. Firefighters battled through the night from the ground and in the air. The local mayor described the situation as terrifying. The fire started and has spread very quickly, he said. It's understood some of the dead ignored official advice and were trying to escape by car. Authorities helped evacuate 1,000 residents. Many have no idea what they'll go back to. We don't know if the house has burned or not, this woman says. This local resident does know what he lost. He watched his land burn. It really

0: rips your soul out, he says. My son, I raised him there. This is just one of several fires burning across Spain, which has been sweltering through a heat wave. EU scientists say Europe is the world's fastest warming continent.
1: What that means is in a decade or a couple of decades, we're likely to experience what much more extreme fire weather conditions.
0: A grim warning after a tragic start to summer.
2: Cyan Valance reporting. Back home now, and Victoria Police are expected to examine messages exchanged on social media as part of their investigation into the suspicious death of a teenage girl in the state's west. 13-year-old Layla Jeffrey last week disappeared from the small town of Donald, prompting a large-scale search. Police now believe they've found her remains. Reporter Leanne Wong has more from Melbourne.
3: The ABC understands that messages on the social media platform Snapchat will form a crucial line of inquiry for Victoria Police detectives as they continue to investigate Layla Jeffrey's death. Those messages were between Layla Jeffrey and a 16-year-old boy. That 16-year-old boy, who's from Swan Hill, was arrested yesterday and remains in police custody while being questioned, but so far no charges have been laid. Two women, a 53-year-old from Donald as well as a 55-year-old from Melbourne, are also assisting police with their inquiries. Last Saturday, Layla Jeffrey disappeared from Donald and a family member reported her missing the following day. That prompted a really large-scale search, including members from the Dog Squad, Air Wing, as well as Search and Rescue Squad. Police believe they found her remains in Apex Park in Donald on Thursday. That's just 600 metres from where she initially vanished, and that's really left the small Victorian town of Donald reeling. Today, the local clubs, the local netball, football and hockey clubs in Donald are wearing pink in honour of Layla. We're told that pink was Layla's favourite colour. The hockey club has also organised pink balloons, and Layla's friends will also be wearing pink ribbons in their hair in honour of the young girl.
2: Leanne Wong reporting from Melbourne. Beachgoers in Queensland are being urged to stay away from sick and injured birds that may be on the shore. A sick bird was found at Noosa Main Beach on Queensland's Sunshine Coast this morning. It will be tested for bird flu by Biosecurity Queensland as part of ongoing surveillance. A Department of Industry spokesperson says they will provide an update if a positive result is detected. Sick or dead wild birds or wildlife should be reported to the Emergency Animal Disease Hotline. It comes as the H5 strain of bird flu is detected in a native species for the first time. Sequencing testing is now underway to confirm whether the native bird has the same version of the virus as the other migratory birds. A number of new detections yesterday have brought the country's total recorded cases to 12. Olivia Mason has more from Robe in South Australia's southeast, where the Australian seabird was found.
4: This dead bird was collected and found at the Robe Marina on Tuesday, with authorities yesterday confirming that it had tested positive to the H5 bird flu. It is the first time that the virus has been detected in an Australian seabird. All of the other confirmed cases have involved migratory seabirds from the sub-Antarctic region. So authorities are at the moment describing it as an isolated case. There's no sign that any other native birds in the area or elsewhere are affected at this stage, nor any other native wildlife. But it is a concerning development, and authorities are concerned that it does mean that this bird may have come into contact with the infected migratory birds. The Chief Veterinary Officer for South Australia yesterday told us that it can spread fairly easily from bird to bird, and it could be a case where this bird, this particular species, is a greater crested tern, which is found along the southern coastlines, inland, coastal lakes and the Coorong, that it may have come into contact with sick migratory birds while feeding on fish at sea or on shore, because this species, the greater crested tern, it's not a migratory bird. It resides in Australia year-round. So it is a concerning development, but authorities are saying that it's also not unexpected.
5: And Olivia, how are things on the ground there, and what happens now?
4: Yeah, I mean, it is a little bit concerning for people here in Robe and across the country. But as authorities are assuring us, it is an isolated case at this stage, and we have been preparing for it for a while. I suppose the next thing that authorities are trying to get to the bottom of is that potential infection pathway. So that sequencing testing is underway to try to determine how this bird became sick, but also to work out whether it's the same version of the virus as the other confirmed cases that we have detected. And two other cases which were suspected have been confirmed in South Australia, and another one in Western Australia yesterday. So the country's total detections are now sitting at 12.
5: And meanwhile, testing on a furcil found in New South Wales has returned a negative result. What can you tell us about that?
4: Yeah, so that dead juvenile seal was found on the central coast of New South Wales. There were some concerns that it may have been infected, but thankfully the testing results have come back negative for the virus. It's been something that authorities have been worried about with the virus getting into the Australian seal and sea lion populations, because they have been really hard hit by the virus elsewhere. So this is definitely a relief at this stage. Over at Heard and McDonald Islands, which are remote Australian territories about 4,000 kilometres southwest of mainland Australia, it's estimated that more than 13,000 southern elephant seal pups have been killed by the virus. So there are some grave concerns as to what could happen if the virus was to spread in seal populations here on the mainland, but a promising result with the yesterday's findings showing that the juvenile seal was not sick.
2: Reporter Olivia Mason at Robe in South Australia's southeast, speaking with News Radio's Rhiannon Elston. In northern New South Wales, handmade quilts are increasing connections between cultures and generations. During an ADOC week baby blessing on Wurrumbi country at Foster, Indigenous-themed patchworks created by a community quilting group have been gifted to Aboriginal mums and babies. Emma Siossian reports.
6: Right, we're off.
7: In a country cottage in the small town of Nabiak, a quilting machine whirs to life as a dedicated group of women pieces together striking quilts, many featuring Indigenous-themed prints.
8: They're very proud of their colours, so I've chosen a light, a dark, so it's red, yellow and black. Now, to get this wedge shape...
7: Jenny Fletcher, with the Mid-Coast Community Quilters, says they're creating about 20 quilts to gift to Indigenous mums and babies during this year's annual NAIDOC Week baby celebration at the Tobwobba Aboriginal Medical Service at Foster. It celebrates babies born in the last 12 months.
8: We make them about 36 inches square. We try and use Indigenous fabrics, and once again in our community we're blessed with people that make donations of Indigenous fabrics for us. And it's a great size because it's small and it's a challenge, and we just love rustling them up, making them as quick as we can. Or not, but we put love and that into them, and we just think, well, if a little kid gets this, they might think somebody loves me enough to make me a quilt. So, you know, yeah. And that's what we want to show. And we're trying now to include the Indigenous fabric in our whole range of quilts, because our society or community, you know, has a mixture. So, you know, when you get to palliative care age or whatever, we try and use a selection of Indigenous, and some of them absolutely beautiful, fabrics. In them. You put your heart and soul into it.
9: Oh, okay. It's time to go nap with your new blankie, I think.
7: When the baby celebration begins on Wurrumbi country at Foster, the handmade quilts spark smiles, and Jenny Fletcher is able to present some of her creations to the mums and babies.
10: This is for you.
11: Thank you.
10: It's lovely.
11: It's just for you. Keep you warm.
7: One mum, Lila Bell Wilson, says the quilt for her son will be treasured.
12: This is actually our first NAIDOC week and our first NAIDOC celebration with our son, Coda. This is really special to receive the blanket on his first NAIDOC. We've just converted his room from the nursery to a toddler room, so it will go on his big boy bed. It will definitely become a keepsake. It's very special. I think it's really special to acknowledge, in our situation, Coda's culture and history.
7: Crystal Heavey says her baby boy's quilt will become a family keepsake.
9: It's made by these beautiful women who put in so much effort and who care so much. And these little boppers get to enjoy it for their life. Like, this is his first NAIDOC, so he's going to have it for the rest of his life. And he'll always know that this is his little NAIDOC blanket.
7: Worimi elder Auntie Donna Hall says the baby celebration highlights cultural ties and connects local mums and elders. She says the quilts are a special addition.
13: The main thing is a connection, not only to the mums and bubs and grandparents, but also the older siblings and that. When they come in, they'll say, oh, look, that's my brother or that's my sister. Yeah, it's special to get those quilts and that, and then that little baby, that's their quilt. That means something for them. Even when they're three or four, they still hang on to them. So it just goes to show that those rugs and that and the quilts make an important thing for those babies and as they get older.
7: Jenny Fletcher says the quilting group also donates quilts to other community groups and those in need, making around 600 a year. And they have no plans to put down the patchworks anytime soon.
8: And when you hear stories of the feedback, it just makes you want to sew more. Yeah, it just gives you a warm spot.
2: Emma Siosian with that report. This is ABC News Radio. 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
14: DW, Living Planet.

0: Jonas, what was that?
1: What does it sound like to you?
0: Well, it kind of reminds me of, well, like an aluminium can that's being crushed, but much, much bigger.
1: Yeah, a lot bigger and also a lot scarier. That's a caravan being pressed against a bridge by floodwater. And it was just one of many vehicles, trees, parts of houses that were washed away in a big flood in Germany 5 years ago on the night of July 14th, 2021.
2: Extreme weather is also behind wrenching scenes of devastation in
3: and
2: Europe.
3: North Rhine-Westphalia have experienced their deadliest floods in living memory. These are some of the images coming in from those.
4: This areas. Railroad bridge in Germany, one of the many collapsed structures.
0: I'm Neil King, and this is Living Planet, and today we're going to spend some time in the Ahr Valley in the west of Germany. 5 years ago, it was a disaster zone. One of the deadliest flash floods in modern European history occurred there, and that is now in the middle of arguably one of the biggest flood preparedness rebuilds anywhere in the world. And our reporter, Jonas Meyer, went to the valley, and he's here in the studio to take us through what he found. Jonas, welcome.
1: Hey, Neil.
0: You've just come back from this what used to be a disaster zone. You went there to do a video report for DW's Planet A YouTube channel, and the video report was about building back better. And in the course of that video report, you spoke to a lot of people, and one of the people you spoke to was a lady who lived in Bad Neuenahr Ahrweiler.
1: It's like sort of where like the most narrow part of the valley opens up, and back then, 5 years ago, during the flood, the water, you know, it like flooded 80% of the town. It just like went all over. And the like woman I visited, Alexandra Wiemer is her name, she lived just 50 meters from the river back then and was badly hit. And she recalled the night of the flood.
0: We've got her clip in German, Jonas, but you're going to interpret it for us. What did she tell you?
1: So she says she kept going down to the river over and over again because she saw the water rising, and she was, I mean, worried, obviously. There was no official warning up until that point. I mean, there was later, too late. And it was around 10:30 p.m., she told me, when she heard something coming towards her, which sounds really frightening, I have to say. And in that very moment, she said she turned back to the street where she lived, again, just 50 meters from the river, and the water was basically coming from all directions, she said.
5: Das kam praktisch von allen Seiten.
0: Yeah, one of the reasons, Jonas, why you and I decided to do this studio talk on Living Planet was also because we can compare how it was 5 years ago, because I was actually in the Ahr Valley that very week, directly after the flood, to help friends who had a house in Dernau, right on the river. And 5 years on, of course, you go back and see what they are doing and what has been done with all that government money that was poured into the region to try and rebuild and build back better. So we've got an interesting timeline going there. So I'm just going to share a little bit of my impressions with our listeners, you know, because I was there. It was, I think, the second day after the flood. And I also remember how tricky it was just to get down into the valley because all the bridges were destroyed. And there was pretty much only one way down into Dernau, and it was across the Köhm. And the road down, it was super congested with helpers and emergency services. There were cars parked all the way down on both sides of this winding road, partly to avoid the traffic, but partly because also people were, wanted to park their cars on higher ground because everybody was worried that the flood might return. It was just pure chaos. Nobody really knew what was happening or whether, you know, the flood had gone for good. Everybody was trying to get down and help. There was a huge outpouring of solidarity. And I mean, that was actually the one positive takeaway from the whole experience, because I mean, I must admit, I was, a little bit traumatized by the experience myself, just witnessing what people had to go through and the destruction that I saw there. It really looked like a war zone. I'd never seen anything like it. You know, even the train tracks were completely bent or gone, and lampposts, they were snapped like toothpicks. I also remember seeing a car upside down on top of a building that was part of a petrol station, and the whole place just stank of petrol. And also, yeah, I do remember that the old oil heatings in some of the houses, they were a real problem because they contaminated everything. And so that caused extra damage again, also for homeowners whose houses were then contaminated with oil. It was just a complete mess. And I've never, ever seen so much mud. People were shoveling and emptying mud out of houses relentlessly. I was really impressed by the watermarks on the houses because the river had already gone back into its riverbed, and it's actually, it is a very small river. It's more like a stream, right? I walked down to look at it, and then I was looking back up towards the houses, and I saw the watermarks on the houses, which were like 7 meters, 10 meters up from the river, approximately. And just trying to visualize that all that water must have come through at that height, almost like a tsunami sweeping through this valley and just crushing everything. And I still get goosebumps thinking about that now. It was unreal.
1: Yeah. I mean, you actually still got some of those markings on the buildings. So in one village, Altenburg, which I visited, the river would usually be about 70 centimeters high, and the markings are at about 7 meters. And actually at 7 meters, the monitoring just stopped that night. It might have been beyond 7 meters, 8 meters, 9 meters. Nobody knows for sure because the monitoring stopped. It was that much water. I mean, it's hard to imagine, like you said, because I went there for the first time now, my very first time in the Ahr Valley ever. And the river is really, it's quite charming. It's quite peaceful, a lot of tourists going there. You've got the mountain slopes, you've got the water, the river winding through the mountain slopes, through the vineyards. Really, it's very nice for hiking, for cycling and so on. And it's picture perfect Germany. Actually, in the hotel where I stayed, it used to be the summer residence of Ludwig van Beethoven, a famous German composer who went there for a decade or two to, find some inspiration for his work. And it was, it's just beautiful and hard to imagine that it all went that wrong and that violent and that destructive.
0: Jonas, perhaps before we, go into the subject matter of, what your report was also about the building back better and what maybe the Ahrtal has learned from this disaster and what they're doing differently, perhaps you could explain just how did this rather small river transform so fast into one of Germany's worst floods on record?
1: So the short answer would be rainfall, simple as that, because in the 2 days before the flood, what happened that the rainfall that would usually fall in an entire month came down not just over the Ahr Valley, but also in other parts of the west of Germany and also Belgium. And all that water had to go somewhere, obviously. So it flew down from the mountain slopes, from the vineyards, from all the little streams and the tributaries of the Ahr River. And once all that water arrived in the Ahr River, the riverbed was simply too small to hold all that water.
0: Mm-hmm. Okay, so rain is the short answer. What is the long answer, Jonas?
1: So there's a really interesting map from about 220 years ago, and it sort of answers your question, because what you can see is that the Ahr River back then was meandering, left and right, and sometimes with several arms at the same time. And there were just very few small villages along the river course. And as people moved in the valley over time, they did what people have been doing all over the world up until today. So they, channeled the river, they built up on its banks and paved over all those zones that would naturally absorb water during a flood, and essentially squeezed the river into a pretty narrow riverbed. Almost strangled it,
0: Yeah. Would you say, how unique is this setup in the Ahr Valley?
1: I mean, first of all, the steep slopes and vineyards and so on. So it's just really, really narrow, the whole valley and also the river course. But on top of that, there are bridges all over the place, which is nice because you get from A to B really easily. But sometimes there are bridges, every few hundred meters, dozens of them all throughout the valley. And that was part of the problem too, because like one person I spoke to in the valley compared it to a game of dominoes, right? Where you start with a small piece and you flick it and it falls over and makes a bigger piece fall and a bigger one and a bigger one. And then, you know, like the parts get bigger and bigger. And in the very end, the takeaway is that like even with a small piece of dominoes, you can make a big one fall. And that's essentially what happened with the bridges, because all that debris, that the trees, the houses, the caravans and so on, they crashed into those bridges, medieval bridges usually with columns in the middle of it, really nice to look at, but a death trap in a flood, because all the stuff piled up and the water pooled up and there was a lot of pressure on those bridges. And once they broke, all that stuff that had accumulated, the water, the debris and so on, rolled down onto the next bridge and onto the next bridge and so on and so on. And it was like a really deadly chain reaction, sort of.
0: Jonas, you also spoke to an expert to get some international context on this disaster, which happened 5 years ago.
6: I think the Ahr Valley disaster feels exceptional in an European context. But then globally, flash floods and extreme river floods of that magnitude are pretty much occurring, you know, multiple times a year, over a dozen times a year.
1: That's Indu Murthy. She's a climate risk and adaptation expert with the Center for Study of Science, Technology and Policy in India, the city of Bengaluru. I talked to her because I wanted more than the German perspective on this flood and on floods in general, you know, our perspective, basically from coming from a wealthy country where, as you pointed out, it's hard to imagine that kind and that scale of flood and destruction. And what she told me is that basically this kind of flood happens all the time, really, in East and Southeast Asia and India and Western Central Africa and also North America.
0: Jonas, just coming back to the Ahr Valley and the protagonist of the story that you put together, why don't the people just up and move away if they know they're living in a risk zone, especially if they've experienced such a horrible flood firsthand? Why doesn't Alexandra move away?
1: I have asked her, and what she says is that she likes to live near the river.
7: Weil's schön ist, am Wasser zu wohnen, und weil ich keine Angst habe, hier weiter zu wohnen an der Ahr.
1: And that she isn't afraid.
7: Punkt. Mehr gibt's gar nicht zu sagen.
1: Period.
7: Ich möchte an der Ahr weiter.
0: It strikes me as odd, you know, something that kills 135 people on your doorstep, and she says she's not afraid.
1: I mean, it's hard to believe, right? But all the people that she knows who were affected by the flood also stayed in town. Mm. And I mean, for me personally, I would probably move away because the danger and the risk is real and it's increasing, as we heard. But I also understand that she stays because like she's like from the town of Bad Neuenahr Ahrweiler. She has been living there. She's been raising her kid there and her cat. And, you know, it's identity for her and many other people. And also, she has prepared for a future flood in several aspects. So she's got a little wall around the property. She's got her basement windows sealed with like those flood barriers. And on top of that, she's also got sandbags right next to those windows so that when a flood comes, she could put them there like really quickly before running into the vineyards. She told me it's about 4 minutes from her home to safety, basically. So, like, she seems to be aware and she seems to be prepared. And then I guess, you know, I understand it.
0: I mean, the other thing I also come across from time to time is that people say, well, okay, we've had like this Jahrhundertflut, so like once in a century flood. What are the odds, or statistically, the chances are very slim that it's going to happen again within the next 100 years. And so we're safe for now. Maybe that thinking also ties in. I'm not sure.
1: Yeah, I mean, that's very much what Alexandra also said, you know, like, that's it. If it's a once-in-a-century event, like, now it happened, and then for the rest of her lifetime, that was it. I mean, you know, there are floods regularly in the Ahr Valley every 20 years or so, but it's not, like, that bad. You know, people don't die, and houses and bridges don't get destroyed from it. And yeah, but like Indu Murthy, the expert I talked to from India, she actually said something very smart about it, I think.
6: I mean, science is definitely clear that managed retreat or planned relocation of communities, I'm sorry, from highest risk zones is sometimes the only rational option, though it is politically and humanly quite difficult. It's not easy for someone to kind of leave behind, you know, what they've built over years, right? And it could be deeply traumatic. It does sever people from, you know, their land, livelihoods, their identity sometimes. So forced or poorly managed relocations is bad. They do have a poor track record globally. When it is voluntary, well-resourced and community-led, then, you know, it could make kind of, you know, solve the problem.
0: Okay, Yona, so just taking stock now, most of the people returned to the valley or still in the valley. Can you perhaps take us, you know, bring us up to speed? What has changed then, you know, 5 years on?
1: So not much has changed when it comes to private houses, as we said. But when it comes to infrastructure, actually a lot is going on. So construction work everywhere. That's also the reason why I went to the valley in the first place, to see, you know, the towns and the county are supposedly building back better.
0: Okay, Jonas, then maybe take us through your trip, and perhaps you could also highlight some examples of what building back better means.
1: So I started my trip in the town of Bad Neuenahr-Ahrweiler, where Alexandra lives, about, you know, 28,000 residents, 80% of the town were flooded 5 years ago. And they're spending €1 billion. I mean, you know, a lot of money. It's hard to imagine €1 billion. Mm-hmm. And it's federal and state money mostly. And what's notable is that several of the projects that money is being spent for, reconstruction projects, are more than that. They also flood adaptation and preparedness programs. I met Hermann Josef Pellgrim, who's the CEO of the town's Reconstruction and Development Corporation, which means that he is sort of overseeing a large part of what's happening now. And he first took me to a section of the Ahr where it flooded the historic old town 5 years ago.
8: Und hier soll jetzt eben ein künstlicher Gestein, also hier eine Prallwand.
1: And to stop that from happening again, what they're doing is they're building a huge wall, like along the river, like in between the river and the old town, 500 meters long almost. Board piles, he told me, 1 meter 20 in diameter and driven 15 meters deep in the ground. That's okay. Like, that's really deep.
0: And that would have prevented the flood from happening?
1: I mean, it would have prevented the flood from crashing into the old town. But I mean, like we, you know, we talked about it earlier, squeezing the river into the riverbed, like narrowing the riverbed, it was like a large part of the reason why the flood got so violent in the first place. And now they're building a flood right next to the river, which obviously, you know, it doesn't doesn't create more space, it creates less space for the river. So it's hard to like imagine somehow that this is making things better. It just protects the old town. I think that's the main point of it. And I asked Pellgrim, like, what's after the, you know, the wall ends, I mean, like, what's happening then? And what he said is that we have to look at it as a bigger system, you know, like maybe CEO talk.
0: Okay, well, I mean, a wall, one example. What else? What else have they been doing?
1: So he took me to three other construction sites along the river, downstream a little. The first one was another construction site where they're building a new fire station, and it's being built on stilts. So like a bit like in Venice
0: style.
1: Except, you know, as we all know, in Venice, the stilts are set in the water. And here in Bad Neuenahr-Ahrweiler, which is not Venice, I want to, you know, highlight that, they will be set in the ground. When the next flood comes, it will, you know, it can wash away the ground and the fire station would still be standing because it's being built on stilts. And at that point, it would, you know, like look like in Venice, stilts in the water. Mm. But hopefully, I mean, like that should never, you know, happen. So it would still be disastrous.
0: We've got that on the Rhine as well, houses that are sort of built on stilts, elevated, because we regularly have flooding on the Rhine. So, yeah, okay, I get it. We've got the wall as an example. We've got the stilts as an example. What else are they doing?
1: So large part of what's being done now for flood adaptation is rebuilding the bridges. And they're not being rebuilt in the same way they were, you know, very beautiful century-old medieval bridges that had been destroyed during the flood. But instead, they are rebuilding them in a flood-proof manner. It doesn't look that nice, but, you know, those bridges are much wider and higher than the old one, so they don't have any pillars in the middle. And that means in a future flood, all the water and debris, houses, caravans, trees, vehicles, and so on, they could pass through that bridge easily without pulling up like it happened last time.
0: I mean, that's a lot of engineering and very expensive, I assume, as well.
1: Yeah, it is. One such bridge easily costs $1 million. That's also something why I spoke to Indu Murthy, because she can take the perspective of less wealthy countries.
6: For the calculation of, you know, can we afford protection must be weighed against can we afford repeated disasters. The cost of inaction is enormous. When we are looking at lower income countries, the flood losses can amount to multiple percent of GDP, and it can set back the development by years, multiple years. Many effective measures are also low cost, whether we are talking about early warning systems, community preparedness, or land use zoning and nature-based solutions. They're dramatically cheaper per life saved than hard infrastructure.
1: So there are several of those nature-based solutions being implemented in the town of Bad Neuenahr-Ahrweiler. So in a section downstream from the wall, where also, you know, Pilgrim took me, what happened is that they have lowered an existing park by like maybe a meter or so. So not much really, but it does make a difference during a flood, because like what would happen is that it would essentially serve as a floodplain during floods. So, you know, they're sort of going back to what was there 220 years ago and like trying to create more space for the river again during a flood scenario without any houses, any infrastructure being destroyed at that point in the town.
0: So it's like we need more areas, more green spaces essentially, and more areas that can like work like sponges.
1: Yeah, that's right. I mean, also another thing they're doing in the town is they're promoting green roofs, also on top of private houses. I've seen, you know, they've created a map where you can see the potential for green roofs in the town of Bad Neuenahr-Ahrweiler. And they're also building areas like within the inner city where you have basically underground tunnels and green areas. So when it rains really heavily, the water would, you know, run towards these green areas, it would sink down like in a spot.

0: Orange City and then be redirected back to the river through those channels. I mean, it doesn't really help in a big flood scenario like 5 years ago, but it does help during heavy rain and maybe a smaller flood.
1: Jonas, during your trip, you also came across something which was quite surprising, wasn't it? You went to the town of Adenau, which is known for its world-famous Nürburgring, where the Formula One racing used to take place there. What's interesting about Adenau, it wasn't hit as badly by the flood. Can you perhaps explain why that was?
0: So what they, to quote a town official of Adenau, what saved their asses 5 years ago were two so-called retention basins. I went to one of them, and I gotta be honest, it didn't look impressive at all. So basically, just a small stream, you could jump across it, a flat meadow behind a fairly modest dam. But a town official sent me pictures of what it looked like during the flood, and the whole thing was full to the brim, 40 milliliters of water. I mean, it's hard to imagine without any photos or videos. And to think that those 40 milliliters of water could have hit the town of Adenau, it's scary.
1: And that's what they're investing in big time, right? Is they're planning 17 such retention basins, I understand, along the Ahr and its tributaries. And they're also planning another dam, right? That will be 25 meters high.
0: Just south of Adenau, and it's one of 17 dams that will be built across the Ahr Valley, so on the Ahr River directly, but also in the side valleys, nearby Adenau, where there are the small tributaries. It was part of the problem, right, 5 years ago, that n not just all the water that came down the Ahr River itself, but also all the water coming down on those little streams. And I mean, it's quite, expensive. 1.5 billion euros for those 17 dams combined. And that's just the current estimate. And this is Germany, so things will probably turn out much more expensive than expected. But apparently, it makes sense from an economic point of view because 5 years ago, damage in the Ahr Valley and side valleys were 15 billion, so 10 times that. So, from an economic point, obviously, it makes sense to build those dams.
1: Jonas, speaking of, action and inaction, the 2021 flood, it took everybody by surprise just how bad it did turn out in the end. But you discovered during your trip that this wasn't the first historic flood to hit the Ahr Valley, was it?
0: Yeah, I was surprised to learn that there was one flood of a similar size in 1805, and then again another one in 1910. And after that second flood in 1910, what people did was to make protection plans and preparedness plans, and they were surprisingly similar to what they're doing today. So they included the retention basins, for example.
1: But yeah, what happened to those plans?
0: I mean, they weren't built, obviously, except for, a couple of ones like those outside Adenau, which did work well, as we know now. And I mean, besides that, the First World War started. And after that, and you won't believe it, Neil, the budget was used to build that very racing course we talked about, the Nürburgring, the world famous Nürburgring. It's crazy,
1: Okay,
0: huh?
1: so it's just another story of Germans and their cars. They seem to be more important than flood retention basins.
0: Apparently, it's stated black and white in a state investigation report. I couldn't believe it, but it is, like the report says so.
1: That is incredible. I mean, yeah. So essentially, if action had been taken back then, before World War One, it could have saved a lot of lives 5 years ago.
0: Probably yes. And I mean, luckily now a lot of work is underway, right? The bridges, the floodplains, and so on, the engineering, the nature-based solutions. But in general, yes. The memory of the flood 5 years ago can and probably will slowly fade. People, they forget about those things that happened, after 10, 20, 30, 50 years. The risk for that is real, and things might not turn out as planned

0: כן.
1: Well, Jonas, thank you very much for keeping the memory alive with me today, 5 years on, taking stock of the Ahrtal flooding disaster and how the valley is building back better 5 years later. Jonas Meyer, thank you very much for joining me on Living Planet.
0: Thanks for having me, and also thank you, Neil, for telling, you know, your stories from 5 years ago. Interesting to listen to it. It was actually the first time you talked about it, and I'm very grateful to hear what it looked like back then, because I know the perspective of what it looks like now, and you can still see the scars. So to listen to your story was very interesting as well. Thank you, Neil.
1: And you can find Jonas's full video report on the DW Planet A YouTube channel. We'll put the link in the show notes. And we also want to hear from you. Is flooding a risk where you live? What is or isn't being done about it? Please do leave us a comment wherever you're listening. This week's episode of Living Planet was produced by Jonas Meyer and presented and soundscaped by me, Neil King. Our sound engineer was Michael Springer. That's it for this week. Thanks for listening, and bye for now.
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2: In Victoria, a memorial service has been held to celebrate the life of local footballer Nathan Fitzgerald. A week on from his death after suffering catastrophic head injuries at a suburban football match in Melbourne's north, Sasha Payne reports.
4: Teammates, friends and members of the public attended the memorial at Epping Recreation Reserve. Nathan Fitzgerald's father, Gary, thanked people for their phenomenal response following his son's death, saying the family's faith was getting them through. The 27-year-old teacher died in hospital on Monday, 2 days after suffering several blows to the head during play, including hitting his head on a covered cricket pitch on the field. AFL players at all 18 clubs are wearing black armbands this weekend in his honour.
2: Staying in Victoria, the friends of 13-year-old Layla Jeffrey have paid tribute to their missing friend at a netball game in the state's west. Yvette Gray reports.
5: Layla disappeared on July 4th from the town of Donald, and police found human remains as part of their investigation late on Thursday. A 16-year-old boy has been arrested by police, and two women aged in their 50s are assisting police with their inquiries. This morning, Layla's friends took to the netball court for the under-14s game between Donald and Charlton with pink ribbons in memory of Layla. Players and supporters have been asked to wear a splash of pink to Donald's football, netball and hockey games today in honour of the 13-year-old.
2: An emergency declaration sparked by a police incident in the Rockhampton region in central Queensland has been lifted. Officers attended a property on Granville Street in Emu Park at around 1:30 this afternoon after reports of shots fired. Authorities have since confirmed there were no firearms located and no one was injured during the incident. The federal government is again calling for de-escalation of the conflict between the United States and Iran. US President Donald Trump says he's agreed to more talks with Iran, but has stressed the ceasefire between the two nations is over. Federal Government Minister Jason Clare says the impacts of the war are far-reaching.
6: Everybody that puts petrol into their car or diesel into their truck, whether it's here in Australia or around the world, are seeing the real-life impact of this. So that's why we've called for de-escalation. That's why we want the ceasefire to last. That's why we want to see the war end and things get back to normal as soon as possible.
2: US President Donald Trump has issued a dire warning to Iran of what would follow in the event of his assassination or attempted assassination. It comes after reports Israel shared intelligence with the US that Iran had recently devised a new plan to assassinate him. In a post on Truth Social, Mr. Trump says 1,000 missiles are aimed at Iran, with the US military ordered to destroy all areas of the country

0: in the event of Iran going ahead with his assassination or an attempt to. Back home, and the Tasmanian Environment Department says the state has not detected any cases of H5 bird flu after surveying almost 1,000 kilometres of coastline. Sandy Powell reports.
1: The Department of Natural Resources and Environment Tasmania says it has conducted aerial surveys of 980 kilometres of coastline. This includes the West Coast, King Island, the Furneaux Islands Group and other Tasmanian islands known to be home to seal and seabird colonies. It says despite confirmed cases of bird flu on the mainland, it remains undetected in Tasmania. Incident controller Alice Clayton says drone and foot patrols have also been carried out and that proactive surveillance was important. She says surveillance is ongoing and the community is urged to report but not touch sick and dead birds.
0: Hot weather in southern Spain is fueling a wildfire that's devastated a remote mountain community, killing at least 12 people. Dozens more are missing as the fast-moving blaze in Almería province forces fresh evacuations. Authorities say many of the victims died trying to escape after ignoring shelter-in-place instructions. This man says it's heartbreaking.
2: I see that it is very bad, awful, a disaster, not just for the woodland, but for the people who've already died and everything that has happened. The house right up there above has burned completely. It rips your soul out. This is what you're left with. I had 600 orange trees.
0: Cubans have been left reliant on torchlight after the national power grid collapsed for the second time this week and the fourth time this year. While authorities had managed to reconnect most of the island's grid following the first outage earlier in the week, large swathes of the country still remained disconnected due to the severe fuel shortages. Residents say people can't rely on generators either as fuel prices are unaffordable. China has announced a temporary export ban on helium as the resumption of military conflict in the Middle East threatens to trigger new shortages of the gas critical for computer chip manufacturing. Earlier this year, the US-Israeli war on Iran led to helium shortages, disrupting companies globally, including in China, where the AI industry increasingly relies on domestic chips. Helium is essential for heat management in semiconductor production. To the weather now, the current temperatures in the capital cities. In Brisbane, it's now 21 degrees. Sydney, it's 17. In Canberra, it's 10. Melbourne, now 13 degrees. Hobart, 13. In Adelaide, it's 10. Perth, 16. Partly cloudy there. And in Darwin, clear, it's now 31 degrees. We'll have another news update for you in around 25 minutes here on ABC News Radio after we return you to our broadcast partners at the BBC.
3: Hello, welcome back to Weekend on the BBC World Service. I'm Celia Hatton. Well, I have with me throughout

0: Gramalpa Shah, a professor of social anthropology at Oxford University here in the UK, and Alexei Drew, an independent consultant on technology policy, specializing in international security and humanitarian action. More from them both in a few minutes' time. But first, the United States has demanded that Iran issue a public statement guaranteeing the Strait of Hormuz is open. Washington wants Tehran to pledge that ships crossing that vital waterway won't be targeted to ensure that talks aimed at achieving a peace settlement between the two countries can move forward. This week has seen the most intense military action in the U.S. war against Iran since the two countries signed a memorandum of understanding last month to try to end their conflict. Iran says at least 14 people have been killed in attacks by the U.S. in the last few days. It's targeted American assets in Kuwait, Bahrain and Qatar in response. In the past week, observers have reported a dramatic drop in the number of ships traveling through the Strait of Hormuz. Well, Fatih Birol is the executive director of the Paris-based International Energy Agency, or IEA, an autonomous intergovernmental organization which provides data and policy recommendations on the global energy sector. I asked him how the resumption of military action between the U.S. and Iran has affected the volume of shipping traffic through the Strait of Hormuz.
1: There is still a significant gap between the level of oil flow before the war and 2 days ago. But since a few days, we see that the ceasefire has been more or less lifted and the traffic is now much slower than a few days ago.
0: And what will be the effect then if this situation in the Strait of Hormuz continues? What will that do to global energy supplies?
1: It will have a significant impact on global oil markets, and not only oil, but also natural gas, petrochemicals, fertilizers, helium, and others. But again, I very much hope that the ceasefire will hold and it will lead to the opening of the Strait of Hormuz, in my view, which is the single most important solution to this problem.
0: What can you tell us about the availability of global stock levels of oil? Have they been kept relatively high because of governments keeping adequate levels of strategic reserves?
1: We have a huge amount of reserves at the International Energy Agency. When prices went very high, on 11th of March, we released historical level of stocks to the markets, which was about 400 million barrels. We have never done so up to now, but it is only 20% of the stocks we have. 80% is still in our pocket, so to say. If there is a need, we are ready to bring that oil to the markets, but we are definitely not there at the moment.
0: Ultimately, with the situation in the Middle East continuing to some extent, and also we've seen the Russian full-scale invasion of Ukraine, will those two conflicts really just push the world towards renewables, where countries can control their own energy supplies?
1: Beginning of this decade, when you look at the energy map of the world, there were two main arteries for the international trade in oil and gas. Huge, rich Russian resources in Siberia, Western Siberia, and the large import-dependent European markets. This was the first one. And the second one was the big energy reserves in the Middle East, with the rising import needs of Asia's growing economies. Now, both of these arteries now are either blocked or strained, and many governments now are reviewing their energy strategies, energy partners. And today, when I talk with the different government leaders, I see that the most scarce commodity today in the markets is trust. Countries, companies are looking for the options which are predictable, which are trustable, and which they can rely upon, which will give an additional boost to different technologies such as solar, wind, nuclear power, electric cars, but in some cases, coal.
0: Indeed, you've written an article this week in Foreign Policy magazine. You end by concluding that we're all starting to pay the price for living in a low trust world. Can you explain that thought a little further?
1: If I am a country that imports, for example, gas, if I want to buy a nuclear technology, and if there are two countries who want to sell me their gas and nuclear power, I go which one offers the cheaper option. But now this is

0: changing. The economics of the choices will be replaced with the choices which are more reliable. Countries will go maybe slightly more expensive option, but this is the premium we are going to pay for the security of our energy supplies. So I believe the countries who inspire trust, reliability here will gain from this crisis we have, and the consumers, importers will go for those countries who they believe they will not use energy as a political leverage against them.
1: Fatih Birol, the executive director of the Paris-based International Energy Agency. Well, as I mentioned, we have with us throughout the program Alpa Shah, a professor of social anthropology at Oxford University here in the UK, and Alexei Drew, an independent consultant on technology policy, specializing in international security and humanitarian action. Both she and Alpa are here with me in the weekend studio in central London. Well, it's a good chance to speak with both of you about your work. Alexei, let's turn to you first. You've carried out some research on how propaganda and disinformation have been used in Ethiopia recently in the civil war in Tigray province. I mean, we'll get to both sides, but first, what did you find the Ethiopian government did on this front?
2: So it was, we started researching this back in about 2018, 2019, when the conflict had been ongoing for a little while. I was working for a small humanitarian-based open source information bureau. And we were doing monitoring of the region, and we saw a massive uptick in the use of certain social media platforms, both domestically and internationally, using similar hashtags. And it became pretty clear that the interesting dynamic coming out of the government sources, which continued through the conflict and continues today, was actually tying into what we were discussing earlier, of making it harder for communities to disseminate what was fact from fiction by using the concept of fake news, or, if you like, preceding the information space with distrust of fact. Yes, they were still doing factual reporting, as a government agency should do, but there was a lot of effectively preparing audiences to distrust narratives that might come from other sources, which effectively made it easier to undermine narratives that then developed organically from Ethiopians affected by the conflict, and try to push trust in one direction rather than allowing people to critically decide.
1: That's interesting. I mean, how quickly did that strategy work?
2: Oh, it was incredibly fast. Part of it happened due to the very nature of the pre-existing media landscape in Ethiopia, because it's very different from the West and other countries, is that the media landscape in Ethiopia had very long been quite heavily and centrally controlled by government. They were very concerned about the risks of how free and open reporting online and in more traditional senses might impact public interest and well-being in the context of civil conflict. Mm. And that had meant that there was already distrust in the public of these sources, because people were aware of that status.
1: And what about the other side? What about the Tigray People's Liberation Front? Did they use similar tactics?
2: They did, and that's what made it very complex to understand. So in their case, it wasn't so much that they were doing it intentionally per se. It was the fact that the nature of the conflict, so very, very early on, one of the first things that was done was effectively instigating an internet blackout in the Tigray region. So there was almost on day two of the conflict, we saw a massive cutoff of connectivity for that region. But what you then saw instead was very concerned individuals in a large diaspora, particularly in the US, of the Ethiopians that were representative of the relatively wealthy and well-concerned TPLF. They were trying to say the right thing and trying to support there, but they didn't know what the facts were, and that played into that dynamic.
1: Absolutely fascinating. Thank you, Alexei. Thank you for taking us through that piece of research. And Alpa, you wrote just a book that was published in 2024. It got a great reception. It was called The Incarcerations, BK16 and the Search for Democracy in India. And you've been looking further into one of the activists who appears in that book. Can you take us through initially the book itself a little bit, but then also who you've been focusing on recently?
3: Yeah, so the book focused on 16 people who were intellectuals, activists, professors, lawyers, and they were imprisoned in this case in which they were alleged to be terrorists. And India has these horrific anti-terror laws whereby you can just simply put people in prison without a trial, and then they can stay there for years. And this happened to 16 people, and it was found later on that evidence had been implanted on their computers, and the crimes that they were accused of were all documents had been found on their computers, and so it was found by cyber forensic experts in the US that actually this evidence had been implanted. Anyway, so I knew some of these people. They'd all worked on indigenous people in India, on Dalits, on Muslim minorities in India, and so I wrote a book. I was asked to write a book by my last publisher about this case, and you know why these people were arrested and what this showed, and it was kind of quite a revealing case, which showed the ways in which various aspects of the Indian state had been, was clamping down on democratic rights activists, on people who were dissenting against the regime, like these 16 people. So one of these people was a man called Stan Swamy, and he was 83 years old when he was imprisoned. He had severe Parkinson's disease, and 6 months later, he died in prison. And you know, this is the trial. The trial still hasn't begun in this case.
4: Wow! So he died before the trial even started.
3: Exactly. Yeah. So it was very tragic. It caught uproar, you know, all over the country, but also all over the world. And he. So I decided to kind of dig much deeper into his life, and it's fascinating because he had for 30 years worked on the rights of India's indigenous people. It's Adivasis who are about 100 million people in India are Adivasis. Many of them live in the forests of central and eastern India. And I lived in some of those forests as an anthropologist doing my research for 4.5 years. And what struck me about the Adivasis is in this day of climate change, we're in a heat wave in England at the moment, they have a knowledge of living with the environment that is just got so much to teach us. You know, their mud huts are like very warm in the winter and very cool in the summers. They're completely low tech. They have all these fires burning through their landscape, but they know how to manage them and live in the environment, like Spanish fire going on right now. And so Stan like recognized the great value of indigenous people, and he was fighting for their rights, but he was not thinking about them in terms of this kind of romantic knowledge of, you know, environmental harmony. But what he was doing is he was taking to account the huge multinational corporations that had been encouraged by the Indian state to come into these areas and harvest the mineral resources that lie under them. So fossil fuels, coal extraction. And so this is what he was fighting. So I've been trying to think about what this teaches us about what we need to be thinking about in relation to climate change, not just degrowth, thinking about degrowth and environmental technologies, but also the ways in which we need to hold some of the big multinational corporations to account, and thinking about what Stan Swamy's life can teach us. It's his fifth anniversary of his death this week.
4: Okay, yeah. Alpa, thank you. I mean, fascinating to hear how your book has led to kind of further research and how that's continuing on. That's really great to hear. This is the BBC World Service. A reminder of some of our other news headlines. Apple is suing the developer of ChatGPT, OpenAI, for allegedly stealing trade secrets. And Cuba is dealing with its fourth total power blackout this year because of energy shortages triggered by a US oil blockade. Well, the quarterfinals are in full swing at the FIFA World Cup. On Friday, Spain joined France in the semifinals with a win over Belgium. In today's quarterfinal, England take on Norway in Miami. Excitement amongst football fans is, of course, huge in both countries. But for a sense of how important this might be for Norway, here's a famous bit of radio commentary from 1981 when Norway unexpectedly beat England 2-1 in a World Cup qualifying game in Oslo.
5: Vi best I verden! Vi slått England! England! Kjempes Lord Nelson! Lord Beaverbrook! Sir Winston Churchill, Sir Anthony Eden, Clement Attlee, Henry Cooper, Lady Diana. Vi har slått dem alle sammen. Vi har slått dem alle sammen. Maggie Thatcher, can you hear me? Maggie Thatcher, your boys took a hell of a beating.
1: I think we can all hear you there. Norwegian commentator Bjørga Lillian, who it's fair to say was caught up in the joy of the moment when the final whistle was blown for that match. Well, Marcus Fjotoff is a Norwegian former player, and he now hosts the Football Channel podcast. Here are his thoughts on the game.
6: It means everything for us Norwegians, not only because we've come as far as we ever have done in a World Cup, but more so than that, we are meeting England in a World Cup. I mean, and let alone in a quarterfinal. And for us that have revered and looked English football since the 60s, ever since the first Saturday games were broadcast on the very few channels for generations before myself, it means a lot. And for the longest time, we've been waiting, you know, 28 years for this World Cup. And every championship we've had to cheer for England. We wanted to cheer for England because our dear Norway wasn't there. So for it all to come together like it has now is the stuff of dreams, really. The last great battle between Norway and England was in 1066 at the Battle of Stamford Bridge, in which the King of Norway, Harald Hardrada, lost to the English army and effectively ending the Viking presence in the British Isles. So now we're sending Erling Haaland, the greatest Viking of modern times, with his army to exert our revenge, and then we'll see what happens from there on out.
1: Okay, well, we're stretching far back in history there. Well, joining us live is the BBC's Victoria Wonkanda, who is currently in Oslo. Victoria, you're Norwegian, but you mainly work in London. Would you agree with what you've heard there about how many Norwegians would have supported England in this World Cup if Norway hadn't been playing?
7: Good morning, Celia. Absolutely. It's, as Marcus was saying, it's a fairy tale. It's a dream come true. But yeah, they will have, because Premier League matches are huge in this country. I mean, Norway. Every Saturday, everybody's sitting home watching. So you have all these players that they look up to. You've got, even before Harry Kane left to go to Germany, he was such a huge figure. You've got, even going back, the Gary Linekers, you've got the Wayne Rooneys, and you've got the Ian Wrights. Premier League is huge, so are the English players, and so is England.
1: I mean, it's fascinating. You're describing it as a dream come true, but it might be a nightmare for some because they don't know who to support.
7: Listen, my heart has been in my throat since the Brazil game. I was very sure we were going to beat Brazil because the record shows that they've never beaten us. And I said to myself, Vic, if they do win, you're going home. And so here I am. And we are also hoping to win. We are hoping to get into the semifinals.
1: Okay. Well, Victoria, we can't talk about the Norway team without talking about this amazing phenomenon called the Viking Row. Here are hundreds of Norwegian fans doing the row in New York City's Times Square last month, earlier in the World Cup. Let's take a listen. Okay, so Victoria, what can you tell us about the Viking Row?
7: So it's just become such a huge thing. It started, I think, the first time that they did it was against a match in Switzerland sometimes, I think March, and then it just blew up against a game with Sweden. So basically, it takes up on this whole historic moment when the Vikings rode their way over the Atlantic to get to America. And so it's just a bunch of fans who started doing it. Now the whole world is part of it. You hear the Norse horn, a Viking horn that is being blown, then there's the rhythmic drums, and then people come in and saying, "Roo." Roo, which basically, as you described, is the rowing. And you do the movement as if you are sat in a longboat, as to depict what would have been the guys who went over to the Atlantic to America. It's just taken over. And let me tell you something. I arrived late at home last night, about 1:30 in the morning. As I was getting to cross the road to go home, there were a bunch of guys, about 6-7 of them, sat down in the crossroad, just rowing in the middle of the night, and people were coming in to join. And that's just like 1 a.m., 1 a.m. 30. Now you can imagine what it's going to be like today, later on in the evening.
1: Oh my goodness, I think you've given us the perfect picture. Okay, well, I want to bring my two guests in who I'm sure have some thoughts and questions of their own. Alexi Drew, let's go to you first.
2: Personally, personally, I think it's wonderful to hear that I'm not the only person or the only person now to experience that. Who do I support? As an English person with Scottish heritage in the family as well, it's always been difficult to go, who do I go for here? I didn't realise it was such a big thing in Norway, no. So I'm glad now that I'm not the only dynamic to have to go, oh, which one am I behind? Because I don't know either, but I think I'm probably rooting for the Norwegians, I think, at this point, just because of the energy that they're bringing.
3: It's a great energy.
7: One more supporter, we love to hear it.
2: 100%.
1: And Alpa, let's bring you in here.
3: Yeah, no, it's funny how these footballers kind of bring out these symbolisms. I remember being in the South African World Cup. I went to see many of the matches live, and, you know, the Vuvuzelas was such a big thing at that time. But yeah, I actually had a question about, you know, it is fascinating and amazing, and my Norwegian friends are talking about all the excitement, but I wondered if there's a kind of darker side to the hurrah. You know, here the Crown Prosecution Services have put out a notice about domestic violence increasing in the UK around the time of the football matches, and this is obviously, it's not football causes domestic abuse, but it's not that simple, but there is that kind of statistic that's around and that's talked about by feminist organisations. But also, yeah, more widely, even my students who are football experts are you know, say they can't speak about football without noting that figure anymore, and so yeah, about domestic abuse. But so I was just wondering, is there a darker side to the hurrah in Norway?
7: About the domestic violence, there's not really much talked about it. But of course, as you mentioned there, it's the dark numbers are huge. Win or lose, the numbers have shown that there will be families who will be living in fear of what happens, whether it's a good result or bad result. But I think for Norway, having not been in any big competition, the World Cup in 28 years, any big, you know, other competition, 26 years since we tried to be at the Euros, I think it's just the fun, it's just the happiness, it's the togetherness that we are all hoping to be on tonight, win or lose, but I think it's going to be a win for us.
8: I just wonder if we can end, we can't end a discussion about Norway without talking about the Norway's star striker, Erling Haaland, who's huge in England as well. I mean, how much does he kind of figure in Norway's success at the moment?
7: Oh my God, he's everywhere. He is the talisman of the team and the country. He is our big star, and it's so good to see that many people still said that he's remained the little young, you know, fun guy that he's always been. The newspapers are constantly writing about him. The latest on the national broadcaster website is about his granny. She literally said that he is sending her snaps every single day. When they're playing, when they're training, what he's been eating. He's just a fun young man. Who still lives, he's living his dream, but he still lives the life of the Norwegian lifestyle of, you know, you will remain humble, even though you are being now talked about as one of the greatest of this game.
8: Well, Victoria, thank you so much for getting us ready for the game and for talking us through that. That was BBC's Victoria Ukwanda, who's currently in Oslo. Thanks for joining us. 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Stay with us.
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14: Thanks for joining us here on ABC News Radio. I'm Mandy Pressland with a news update before we take you back to the BBC. Eastern Standard Time is now 4:30. In Central Australia, it's 4:00. 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
14: Telstra has admitted an intermittent issue affecting some voice and data services prevented a family from making contact with each other before a loved one passed away. Ali Crew reports.
16: Telstra says its CEO Vicky Brady has spoken with the South Australian family involved and has apologised and expressed her deepest condolences for their loss. Telstra said yesterday that there were no active outages affecting the local area at the time an unwell family member was taken to hospital. The telco said that the 000 service wasn't impacted, but it did not acknowledge the intermittent issue that prevented family members from contacting each other, which meant they did not have the opportunity to go to the hospital to say goodbye. The telco is being investigated by the Australian Communications and Media Authority following Wednesday's outage.
14: In South Australia, four people have received medical attention after being found unresponsive in Mount Gambier. Just before 9 a.m, the Metropolitan Fire Service was called to the home on Panola Road following reports of a potentially hazardous gas. Firefighters in breathing apparatus entered the home and found the group in a back room. They were carried out and handed over to paramedics. The MFS says despite the initial report, gas was not detected at the property and police are investigating the incident. Neighbours of an elderly man who was found with critical injuries on a road in Sydney's west say he routinely took morning walks along his local road. Emergency services were called to Yennora just after 4:30 a.m. and found a man believed to be in his 70s suffering head injuries. Paramedics treated him at the scene before he was rushed to Westmead Hospital. The man's neighbour, John, has told the ABC he's a quiet man.
12: I saw him every morning and he do exercise for walk. Yeah, that mean happened this morning, 5 o'clock, something like that.
14: And anyone with information or dash cam footage is being urged to contact police. Chinese authorities have evacuated more than 600,000 people ahead of the approach of Typhoon Barbie, which is predicted to hit major eastern city of Wenzhou. The typhoon has already struck Japan's southern Tsukushima island chain with heavy rain and violent winds, as authorities warned of wind gusts up to 200 kilometres an hour. In neighbouring Taiwan, the government has evacuated more than 14,000 people as the island shut down for the approach of Barbie to its north. While the typhoon is not predicted to make landfall in Taiwan, the government is taking all precautions to prevent loss of life. To the weather, the current temperatures in Brisbane, it's now 19 degrees, Sydney 16, in Canberra it's 10, Melbourne 13, Hobart 13, Adelaide 10, Perth 16 degrees, and in Darwin now 31 degrees. We'll have another news update for you in just under half an hour after we return to the BBC.
13: Welcome back to Weekend on the BBC World Service. I'm Celia Hatton. With us for the rest of the program until 8 o'clock GMT are our two guests, Alpa Shah, she's a professor of social anthropology at Oxford University, and Alexi Drew, she's an independent consultant on technology policy, specialising in international security and humanitarian action. More from them in just a moment. There's still uncertainty over whether this week's military clashes between the U.S. and Iran over control of the Strait of Hormuz will lead to a total breakdown of the ceasefire agreement reached between the two countries last month. The U.S. has now demanded Iran publicly acknowledges the Strait of Hormuz is open and that it pledges to stop attacking commercial ships. Well, on Wednesday, an Iranian foreign ministry official, Esmail Baghaei, insisted that last month's ceasefire agreement, or memorandum of understanding, gave Iran control of the strait for at least 60 days. So it seems that both sides are claiming different interpretations of that MOU agreement. I spoke to Eric Brewer, who is the deputy vice president of the U.S.-based Nuclear Threat Initiative security think tank. He also served as a senior U.S. National Security Council official during the first Trump administration. Why did he think that fighting had erupted again between the U.S. and Iran?
17: I think a lot of this stems from the vague language in the memorandum of understanding, right? And different interpretations of that language. I think it also is a result of both Iran and the United States trying to maintain and maximize their leverage over this notional 60-day period where talks are supposed to be taking place towards a final agreement. And I think for Iran, you know, it wants to control the strait, right? It doesn't want to set a precedent where ships can use lanes that don't cross into Iranian territorial waters. It's why you have Iran striking ships that are using this lane established by Oman and the International Maritime Organization. And for the U.S., it doesn't want to live in a world where Iran gets to solely dictate the traffic flow through the strait, including through the threat of force and the use of force.
13: You blame the vague language that's outlined in this Memorandum of Understanding agreement. How did they arrive at this vague language? Were they both under pressure to reach this agreement too quickly, really? Should both sides step back a little bit and thought a bit more before signing this agreement?
17: Well, I think we got there for a couple of reasons. President Trump at the G7 meeting was pretty transparent about his rationale for needing that memorandum of understanding and for reaching the agreement, right? I think the United States saw that it either had the choice of coming to some sort of ceasefire arrangement or by escalating further in the war. And it's pretty clear from those comments that President Trump made that he saw a lot of risks in that, right? He talked about the fact that you can't just keep bombing a country in perpetuity. He talked about the risk that if the strait remained closed, this could result in a global economic catastrophe. And so I think he and the United States felt a significant amount of pressure to try to reach that agreement. And I think, you know, the Iranians have been doing these sorts of negotiations for a long time. I think they have a pretty good sense of what they wanted. But ultimately, you know, the United States should have stayed at the table to try to work out that language in a way that it understood and in a way that secured its interests. And it's kind of on us if that's something we signed up to, right? We should have known ahead of time if this was an interpretation that Iran was going to take, and these were actions that Iran was going to take.
8: Do you think that the problems within that agreement could-

0: could ultimately undo the prospects of a permanent peace deal.
1: Yeah, I think there's a huge risk of that, right? There's a risk that this agreement sort of collapses under the weight of its own ambiguities. I will say, though, that I think there's a pretty strong incentive on both sides to avoid a return to a full-scale war, to try to reach some sort of agreement where there's not these sorts of strikes on international shipping, and to eventually start making progress again to see if they can reach a final deal.
0: Has the fate of the Strait of Hormuz almost replaced Iran's nuclear program as the key issue that the United States needs to address?
1: I don't know if it's replaced the nuclear issue, especially over the long term, but it is certainly kind of the alligator that's closest to the boat, to use a phrase, right? It's the threat that we have to deal with now. And I think Iran certainly sees its control over the strait as a significant source of leverage, and understandably so. And it's one of those things that's going to have to be resolved if we're ever going to make any progress at all on addressing the nuclear issue.
0: You referred to Iran's strategy a few times so far. Do you think that the Iranians have outplayed the Americans so far?
1: Well, I'm not sure I'd say that they outplayed us, so to speak. I think a lot of this results from the fact that the United States started this war with very unclear political objectives that shifted over time. I don't think the administration had a clear kind of theory of victory about the political end state that it wanted. And so I think there's kind of a through line from those flaws in the war and in how we went about, you know, prosecuting it, to the MOU itself. And certainly, you know, in the course of the conflict, all Iran had to do to win was to survive. To some degree, it's emerged not stronger, but perhaps more confident in its positions.
0: So what tools does the U.S. have at its disposal then? What means are there militarily or in terms of diplomacy for the United States to persuade Iran to drop its demand for a security fee for ships traveling through the strait?
1: Well, I think that's going to be a really challenging task. Militarily, there's not a lot of great options to do that. And remember, Iran wants this control of the strait, not just for financial gain, but for reasons of national security, of sovereignty, of pride. In Tehran's view, it's gained control of this, and it's not going to trade it away lightly. I do think the Omani proposal, which is essentially charging voluntary fees that's more in line with kind of accepted international practice, is one option, though it's very unclear whether or not Iran will ultimately be willing to go that route. One thing that I think that the United States does have going in its favor is that the Gulf states also don't want to live in a world where Iran has unilateral control over the strait. The best option is probably the one that was originally designed, which is for Iran and Oman and others in the region to come up with some sort of arrangement. But again, this is going to be tremendously challenging, and it's going to be a while before we come up with a long-term solution.
0: Eric Brewer, the deputy vice president of the U.S.-based Nuclear Threat Initiative Security Think Tank. He also served as a senior U.S. National Security Council official during the first Trump administration. Oh, Bashar, let's turn to you. I mean, it's interesting listening to Eric Brewer there. He gives a bit of a mixed picture, doesn't he? He's got a lot of criticism for the wording in this MOU agreement. But he also talks with some optimism, I think, about the incentives the two sides have to reach some kind of further agreement. What's your assessment? Do you share that optimism?
2: Well, I'd love to share the optimism. I found it really interesting what he mentioned a word there. He said this is not really about the money that Iran can gain from the strait. You know, there's lots of other issues at stake, you know, national security. But he mentioned the word pride. And I found that really interesting. And, you know, to what extent this is actually, like so many other battles, is really a battle of pride. You know, I mean, two sides not willing to or wanting to step down from where they've landed and, you know, come down back to the drawing board. It's going to hurt their pride too much. It's interesting how these battles are playing out and to what extent pride is really one of the central issues at stake. I don't know. Clearly we need this to be resolved. We don't want an escalation, and the nuclear issue, which you mentioned, is of course a very key issue at stake.
0: I mean, it is interesting, right? That both sides have to come.

0: come up with some kind of agreement that they can sort of take home to their people, to sell to their own people. Alexei, I can see you nodding there.
1: I mean, and that's actually almost at the crux of the issue now, is that the US-Iran relationship is not just an international issue, it's a democratic one or a domestic one, that you need to not just convince each other as international combatants on this world stage that you agree with the outcome. You need to gain sufficient support and political credibility at home, which is potentially a lot harder to do when you've got such a changeable aspect that you've been presenting to your population, as the Trump administration has done. The interviewer also mentioned how the goals of the war have changed as we've progressed. Well, that means that your publics have experienced a changing, what is this for? So you're now trying to convince them that you've succeeded and achieved your goals, but you haven't been clear as what your goals are throughout. You know, I found it interesting that apparently the nuclear issue is now secondary, but at the time we started this, it was about the nuclear issue, and now that's a secondary part.
2: It's interesting. I mean, is that the case on the Iran side as well, do you think? I mean, to what extent is the military that's calling the shots? And do we need to take this issue back home, so to speak, in on both sides to the same extent?
1: Well, that's another part of why this is difficult, is that this MOU is obviously signed and influenced by, if you like, the equivalent of the State Department on both sides. But the very conduct of the war so far and the outcomes has potentially massively changed the dynamics of which groups are being involved in these negotiations and what the historic and current positions are. You mentioned the military, but also the political establishment in Iran has significantly shifted. And what does that mean for how this is viewed as an outcome?
0: Alexei Alpa, thank you very much. You're listening to Weekend on the BBC World Service. Well, time... Time now for our weekly look at the latest news relating to science. Our science reporter Roland Pease joins us now. Roland, to introduce your report this week, you sent us this intriguing bit of sound. Let's hear it. Roland, what are we listening to?
3: I mean, it's extraordinary, isn't it? But it's actually the sound of new real estate basically being born in the ocean depths of the southern Indian Ocean. It's what you're hearing there. It's been recorded by hydrophones, underwater microphones. They were put there in 2024 by a French team. And that was a swarm of about 80 earthquakes that lasted over a few hours down there, that were they've been sped up so that you can hear them. And they're actually the sound of ocean crust that's creaking as magma has been pushed up from deep below into what's called the mid-ocean ridge, a kind of mountain range almost. It's along the line, middle of many oceans. And then along the line of that ridge, as it's sort of part of the surface, so it's sort of forcing its way up. And then when it did break through, Jean-Arthur Olive, who led the team, says that the microphones then picked up these new sounds.
4: So a few hours into the event, when the swarms of earthquakes had stopped occurring, we started recording different sounds, which we call impulsive events. They're really sharp sounds that are interpreted as the sound that lava emits when it encounters seawater. And it probably built a ridge, a series of small mounds up to 90 meters and 100 meters in places. And so when you sum all this thickness, you end up getting about 160 million cubic meters pouring out at the seafloor.
0: Roland, incredible. It sounds very dramatic. Are you saying this is new?
3: Oh, absolutely. Getting this detail is astonishing. You've just got to imagine that this is a 20-kilometre length of ocean floor that suddenly moved open by 4 metres or so along parts of the way. And on top of it, then, it's been these sort of new hills that weren't there a week or two before. But it does all go back to the origins of the idea of plate tectonics theory back in the 1960s. They couldn't understand why we were getting these big earthquakes that the coastlines, like we've in Chile or Sumatra or Japan recently, these really enormous ones where ocean floor was being shoved under the continents was the effect of that. Where is it coming from? Well, the answer is it's coming from these mid-ocean ridges. They sort of knew it would happen, but to actually be up there and capture it in this kind of detail is utterly new. This is actually a point that Jean-Arthur Olive made to me, that it's not just, the ocean isn't just the most hidden part of the planet, but it is also really active.

0: The oldest age of any piece of seafloor is about 200 million years, whereas continents are as old as 3 billion years or older in places. So two-thirds of the surface of the Earth is actually constantly being recycled, resurfaced by creating new seafloor and new tectonic plates. Right, so you're really seeing the most active part of the planet growing by these events that probably happen all the time at different places in the oceans, in places that we can't see or hear.
1: Roland, might this studying of the movement of the Earth's tectonic plates under the Indian Ocean help scientists understand earthquakes better?
2: Well, I mean, this is what they are trying to do all the time, the process, understand the processes of the Earth. I mean, the good news is that these earthquakes were generally quite small and they're a long way from Earth, but they are part of this cycle. You know, these happen every few decades, as we, you know, just learned really horribly with the Venezuela earthquake. You know, you can wait for tens and tens of years before, while tension is building up and then something terrible happens. If it happens under the ocean, it's interesting, but if it happens on the Earth, of course, they can be absolutely devastating. So I guess that's sort of the nature of the planet we live on.
1: Fascinating, Roland. Thank you for taking us through that. That was our science reporter, Roland Pease. You're listening to the BBC World Service. I'm Celia Hatton with Weekend. And now, a new BBC television documentary has gained inside access to tech billionaires who believe crypto technologies can replace democracy and even standard currencies like the dollar, the euro, and pound sterling. Some of those billionaires have become involved in setting up their own micronations to put their vision to the test. Well, the documentary's reporter Matt Shea has spent the last year investigating this world to see how viable the billionaires' plans are, as well as tracing their links with President Trump. Matt Shea joins us in the studio now. So, Matt, what sparked your interest in this story?
3: Well, I first noticed that in the last U.S. election, the crypto industry actually became the biggest lobby, arguably. So it overtook fossil fuels as the biggest lobby in the last election cycle. And we've also seen the impact of crypto wealth on politics here in the UK, with the current row over Nigel Farage not declaring a £5 million donation from crypto investor Christopher Harborne, which he maintains as a personal gift. So in short, there seems to be basically a lot of money flowing between crypto and politics. I wanted to understand, what is it that crypto and tech billionaires want from our politics?
1: Interesting. And you sailed to the micronation of Liberland. What did you learn from that?
3: So Liberland is, it's a micronation that occupies this disputed piece of land in the Danube River between Croatia and Serbia. And when you see this kind of muddy stretch of floodplain, you would never guess that it's connected to some of the world's wealthiest men. The vision is for this place to be a country run by essentially the technology that underlies crypto, blockchain technology, computer code, and also it has no tax. It has passports, it even has its own prince, but it's not recognized by any UN state, and the government operates from a base in Serbia. They also have settlers who are effectively campaigning, who are effectively camping on Liberland, though they are regularly removed by the Croatian authorities. But elections are held using this blockchain technology, and the more Liberland crypto you own, the bigger your say. So whereas in most democracies, it's one person, one vote, in Liberland, you can buy more Liberland merits, which means the more money you have, the more votes you have. And the prime minister of Liberland, and this is a key part of our documentary, is a Chinese crypto billionaire called Justin Sun. So his crypto company Tron, it's one of the biggest crypto platforms in the world. It processes billions of dollars worth of transactions every day, though it has faced allegations of being a go-to platform for gangs and proscribed terror groups, which they firmly deny.
1: So, Matt, crypto entrepreneurs can count President Trump among their supporters. What did you learn about him while making this film?
3: So, I mean, Liberland specifically doesn't have a connection to Trump, but the founders remain optimistic. There is no realistic prospect of it becoming like a recognized country anytime soon. But the Prime Minister, Justin Sun, was also the biggest initial investor into the Trump family's own crypto business, World Liberty Financial. So that venture, it's not run by the administration, it's run by his sons, Eric, Barron, and Donald Trump Jr. And its CEO, Zach Witkoff, is the son of Trump's special envoy to the Middle East, Steve Witkoff. And the U.S. president is kind of described as a co-founder emeritus. But the fact that Sun, the guy who runs Tron, was their biggest initial investor led to concerns that the Trump administration was giving crypto billionaires a kind of free pass when a civil fraud investigation into Sun

0: by the US financial regulator, the Securities and Exchange Commission, was stopped.
1: Some people have pointed specifically to the timing of the SEC investigation being paused, being around the time that you invested heavily in the Trump family crypto projects. What is your response to those allegations about the kind of coincidence of that timing? He can say that, right?
2: No comments on the current case.
1: It's not us making those allegations. Other people have made them, so we then have to ask them, you know?
0: So since Trump's election, the SEC has been more friendly to crypto businesses, and multiple other investigations have also been dropped.
3: And since you filmed the interview, Justin Sun has launched a legal case against the Trump administration?
0: Yeah, so there's been a falling out, essentially. Sun and two of his companies have accused World Liberty Financial of freezing his tokens and restricting his voting rights. Despite this, however, he remains a strong supporter of the Trump administration, and World Liberty Financial did not respond to our request for comment.
3: And what did you take away from making this documentary?
0: I think spending most of the last year on this story, I can see what the founders want is they want freedom from the kind of old power structures, the banking system, from government. But when you actually look at these new societies they're setting up, the technology that they're setting up, what you realize is if you look at who's getting rich and who's getting control, it raises new questions about whether tearing down our existing governments, if by doing that, we're essentially handing power to a newer, less accountable elite, namely those who control these new technologies.
3: And Matt, I don't want to detract from this important issue, but I got to confirm, Justin Sun is that same crypto entrepreneur, the one who bought that multi-million dollar banana artwork and then ate it? Is that the same guy?
0: That's right. Yeah, he's most known for buying a $6.5 million banana and eating it. Yeah.
3: Fascinating. Okay, well, we have to open up to our two guests. Alexei, Drew, I know you might have some stuff to say on this topic.
4: So many things. one of the things that I spend a lot of time doing when talking about tech policy is explaining what things are new and what things aren't, and how many things are just new combinations of a new technology meeting an old thing and therefore creating something which is quite similar to what we've seen before with slightly different flavor. I've got a lot of notes written here, but the concept of new standout communities, well, the sovereign citizen movement is a key example of that. This is just that with a digital spin, right? It's not a new thing. It's just given a different bent, and the people behind it or interested in it are slightly different. But again, their motivations are likely the same, trying to reinvent the nature of power that, as it pertains to them, how they get it and how they hold on to it. This time it's just coming from a technological deterministic perspective where they've built their power and money through tech, and therefore they want to try and use that same dynamic to create an opportunity to be even more powerful than the things that they see as constraining them currently.
3: Matt, I can see you nodding as Alexei's talking.
0: Yeah, I think one thing that you have to realize when you look into these people who are pushing these technologies is initially they wanted to kind of replace crypto. We want to replace all money with cryptocurrency. We want to replace the banking system. But now that's spreading out into politics itself, into governance itself. The idea is that everything, voting, elections, laws themselves, could be automatically implemented on the blockchain. And of course, that a lot of these people actually do believe that democracy could be replaced by these technologies.
3: Fascinating. Alpa Shah.
5: Gosh, it's absolutely fascinating. It sounds like, you know, a cult or, you know, these, yeah, new forms of dictatorships actually arising. But I'm kind of interested in the characters who might not be the key players. You know, who's actually buying into this, and what's their relationship to people like Justin Sun, and what are the kind of social dynamics in these communities?
0: Well, there's a lot of tech billionaires who support these ideas. So Peter Thiel, the US billionaire, he's someone who's very interested in this. The so-called founder of the Dark Enlightenment, Curtis Yarvin, who I interview in my documentary, is also interested in this. And J.D. Vance, the vice president, has also expressed some interest in these ideas. But in reality, I think what I've found looking into these communities is the technology is not quite there yet, where it can replace democracy. And so you end up needing human beings, ministers, to actually implement everything at the end of the day. So you often have these micronations where they claim everything's run on the blockchain, but really they have quite like boring regular ministers, like the Minister for the Interior and so forth, to implement everything.
4: Yeah, I mean, it's the interfaces between technology and humanity which are often the bits that go wrong. We have an idealistic perspective that technology is itself neutral and impartial, but in reality it's been designed and made and operated.

0: operated by humans who are not, by their nature, impartial or neutral. And in this case, blockchain is often seen as this unassailable solution, whereas in reality, like a lot of technologies rely on now, there's another technology coming down the pipe, quantum computing and post-quantum cryptography, that would make blockchain obsolete in terms of its security and stability and sanctity. But obviously we don't talk about that in these circles because that's an uncomfortable truth.
1: Fascinating. I mean, Matt, where are all these other micronations located? Where are they physically found?
2: Well, a micronation, or they often refer to them as network states, they exist digitally mainly.
1: Okay.
2: The idea is, in the future, you know, you will be able to pick your country like you pick a gym membership, right? So the country becomes kind of a company, you become a shareholder in that country, and you're not a citizen, you're a customer, and different countries compete for customers, just like a gym will compete for customers, right? But you do have ones like Prospera in Honduras. You have Peter Thiel's Seasteading Institute. They often have physical nodes, but mainly they're digital.
1: Fascinating.
3: What's their take on things like poverty, or, you know, what happens when people get old and can't look after themselves? And, you know, in the old days, you had philanthropists, you know, who were acquired a lot of money, but then were also redistributing it in all kinds of ways. What's in all kinds of ways for all kinds of causes? And what's their take on, you know, redistribution and looking after people who are not as wealthy as themselves?
2: They all tend to follow an extreme libertarian view. So they don't believe any redistribution of wealth, or indeed any kind of central government doing anything with your money, is a good thing. They think that you only create value and you only create wealth by adding value to society. So they think rich people will solve everything, basically.
1: Alexei Drew, last word to you.
0: It's effectively the combination of market capitalism and technology as a solution. It's the commoditization of democracy. And it's a very, very billionaire minds position to be in, that the solution for me has been this, and therefore the solution for everyone is this, and therefore me. But it's maddening to think that this is apparently the dynamic we're at. But it's not new. It's the same old stuff, just with a technological kind of lens over the top with new words.
1: Alexei Drew, thank you very much. Matt Shea, great to hear from you. Your piece, I can see on text piece, is on the BBC News website, along with some video if you want to tune into that. Thank you to my two guests, Alpa Shah, Alexei Drew. You're listening to Weekend on the BBC World Service. I'm Celia Hatton. Stay with us.
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10: 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Eastern Standard Time is now 5 o'clock. In Central Australia, it's 4:30. 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
10: US President Donald Trump has threatened Iran with dire consequences after the funeral of Supreme Leader Ayatollah Ali Khamenei saw open calls for his killing. Larry Buttrose reports.
11: Mr. Trump made the comments on his Truth Social platform also after media reports Israel had shared intelligence with the US that Iran had devised a plan to assassinate him. Mr. Trump said 1,000 missiles are aimed at Iran, with the US military ordered to destroy all areas of the country in the event of Iran going ahead with his assassination or any attempt. It comes as senior US officials demand Iran publicly state the Strait of Hormuz is open and that ships won't be attacked anymore there. So far, Iran has not done so. The rising tensions follow tit-for-tat strikes in the past week, putting any prospect of peace more deeply in doubt.
10: Experts say the free movement of shipping through the Strait of Hormuz remains the main sticking point in the ongoing conflict between the US and Iran. Deakin University's Dr. Ali Mamouri says the memorandum of understanding is vague when it comes to the critical waterway.
12: The MOU says that Islamic Republic will restore the movement of shipment through Hormuz. Islamic Republic saying that Islamic Republic is in charge of this matter. US said no. The Memorandum of Understanding just saying that Iran will not prevent it.

0: North Korea's state media says the country's leadership has condemned the United States and its allies for what it calls strengthening military blocs and accelerating arms build-ups. The statement follows the NATO summit in the Turkish capital Ankara this week, which reaffirmed the bloc's commitments to collective defence and to the transatlantic bond. North Korea's foreign ministry says Pyongyang will safeguard its sovereignty and security interests as well as regional peace through the responsible exercise of its sovereign rights. Indonesia's Deputy Attorney General has resigned amid an investigation by Indonesian police into alleged corruption and money laundering. Indonesia correspondent Tim Swanston reports.
1: Febri Adriansyah resigned several days after police found 74 kilograms of gold bars in a raid at his home in Bogor in Jakarta's south. In a statement, the head of the Legal Information Centre at the Attorney General's office said that Febri's resignation reflected a commitment to maintaining the integrity, objectivity and neutrality of the law enforcement process. In a press conference on Friday evening, Indonesian police detailed raids of 12 locations as they investigate alleged corruption and money laundering. Tim Swanston, ABC News, Jakarta.
0: At home, Telstra will appear before a Senate inquiry next Friday to face questions about this week's nationwide outage. The inquiry, which is being conducted by politicians from across the divide, was set up after the Optus network failure last year. But it will now also investigate the Telstra outage, which resulted in more than 600 calls not getting through to emergency services. Government Minister Jason Clare says there are multiple investigations being conducted into the telco.
2: Telstra has let Aussies down. People could have died. That's how serious this is. That's why these investigations need to take place. That's why we changed the law to beef up the fines that telcos can cop.
0: Victorians are being urged to only call 000 for serious or life-threatening injuries after a surge in demand this week for ambulances. Ambulance Victoria says its specialist adult retrieval Victoria clinicians responded to a record 40 cases in 24 hours, while yesterday afternoon the entire air ambulance fleet was attending cases. There's been more than 1,000 Code 1 emergencies every day over the past week. Ambulance Victoria Acting Chief Executive Officer Tegwin McNamara says winter illness is contributing to the demand.
3: Includes things like preventable illnesses such as flus and rhinoviruses, which we're seeing throughout the health system, and also, you know, health workers, including our Ambulance Victoria teams, along with our health system colleagues, also experience workforce illness.
0: President of a local football club in Melbourne's north says young player Nathan Fitzgerald will be remembered for his ever-present smile. A memorial service has been held for the 27-year-old suburban footballer and teacher who died on Monday after sustaining head injuries mid-match a week ago. Teammates, friends and members of the public have attended Epping Recreation Reserve to offer their respects, with Mr. Fitzgerald's father, Gary, thanking the community for the outpouring of support. Epping Football Netball Club President Luke DeVincentis says Mr. Fitzgerald's smile lit up every room.
4: That's sort of his trademark, and that trademark will live on here through the club. So that smile is what we'll forever remember about Fitzy.
0: New South Wales police say an elderly man has been allegedly assaulted and left on the street with critical injuries in Sydney's west. Emergency services were called to Yennora just after 4:30 a.m. and found a 74-year-old man on the side of the road suffering head injuries. Paramedics treated him at the scene before he was rushed to Westmead Hospital, where he remains in a critical condition. Detective Acting Inspector Brenton Somerville says a number of lines of inquiry are being explored.
5: This is a 74-year-old male, a vulnerable member of the community, in what appears to be a cowardly and callous attack. And I'd encourage the members of the community to treat this as if it was one of their own family and to assist the police investigation.
0: In Tasmania, two men remain on the run after a violent early morning burglary on the state's east coast, where a man was cable-tied and his house set on fire. Jasmine Snow has more.
6: Emergency services were called to the property in Coles Bay on Tasmania's east coast at about 7 o'clock this morning, following reports of a house fire. Upon arrival, police say they found the property owner tied up with cable ties and say he'd been dragged outside by the offenders while his house was set alight. The two male offenders, who were wearing face coverings and armed with a crowbar, made off with 9 firearms and stole the man's ute. Police are calling it a targeted attack. The man has been taken to the Royal Hobart Hospital and sustained non-life-threatening injuries.
0: Western Australian Premier Roger Cook says he's concerned for the safety of all MPs following the vandalism of Stuart Albury's electorate office. Mr. Cook says the member for Scarborough's office was badly damaged, but nobody was in the office at the time. Images on Mr. Albury's social media show a smashed glass front door and broken pot plants on the pavement outside. Mr. Cook says he's grateful nobody was hurt.
7: I've reached out to Stuart this morning and some of his team just to make sure they're okay, and we'll obviously offer them support in relation to...
6: calling it a targeted attack. The man has been taken to the Royal Hobart Hospital and sustained non-life-threatening injuries.
0: Western Australian Premier Roger Cook says he's concerned for the safety of all MPs following the vandalism of Stuart Albury's electorate office. Mr. Cook says the member for Scarborough's office was badly damaged, but nobody was in the office at the time. Images

0: It must be a very distressing act.
1: The mayor of a central Victorian shire has been forced to stand down after becoming the third council representative to have criminal charges laid against them by a local resident. Yvette Gray reports.
2: Hepburn businessman David Penman has laid private prosecution charges against Hepburn Shire Mayor Tony Clark. The charges relate to financial documents that are alleged to be missing from the Shire's annual budget, which was passed by the council last month. Councillor Clark has been forced to step down from council. Mr Penman also laid private prosecution charges against Hepburn councillor Don Henderson and CEO Bradley Thomas back in March, and those matters are still before the Supreme Court. In a statement, Hepburn Shire has noted that all allegations are unfounded and untested and not part of a police investigation.
1: Meta, the parent company of Facebook and Instagram, has lodged an appeal against a landmark social media addiction lawsuit in the US state of California. The jury found Meta designed its platforms to hook young users without any concern for their well-being. It awarded more than $4 million to a 20-year-old woman who says she became addicted to social media as a child and that it worsened her mental health issues. The jury also recommended the court impose another $4.3 million in punitive damages. Meantime, American tech firm Apple is suing the maker of ChatGPT, OpenAI, and two former employees, alleging they misappropriated confidential information. The BBC's Lily Jamali reports.
3: Former Apple executive Tang Tan is named in the suit, with Apple alleging he directed the iPhone maker's employees to bring actual parts from Apple to job interviews at OpenAI. The lawsuit comes amid recent tensions between Apple and OpenAI. In 2024, Apple integrated ChatGPT into the iPhone's operating system as part of a partnership with OpenAI. Things changed when OpenAI purchased a startup from longtime Apple designer Sir Johnny Ive. Apple has since decided to use Google's Gemini in the next version of its voice assistant, Siri.
1: To sports, Spain will meet France in the semi-finals of the FIFA World Cup after defeating Belgium 2-1 in Los Angeles. ABC Sports Ned Hall has the details.
4: They didn't have it all their own way against a determined Belgian team who became the first to score against the Spaniards at the World Cup. Spain had taken the lead through Fabian Ruiz, but they were pegged back by a well-worked goal from Charles de Ketelaere before half-time. Spain dominated without being able to find a way past the Belgium keeper Thibaut Courtois, but the big Belge had to go off injured midway through the second half to be replaced by Sene Lammens. That gave an opportunity for La Roja. Spain hasn't lost a match in 90 minutes or extra time since March 2024. That will get a stern test in Wednesday's semi-final against the French.
1: Turning to sport now, and in rugby league in the NRLW in Townsville, West Tigers have been too good for hosts North Queensland Cowboys 32-18. In Sydney, Gold Coast Titans have beaten Canterbury Bulldogs. Turning to the AFL, and St Kilda has beaten Port Adelaide 87-73.

Checking the weather outlook for the capitals for Sunday, and in Brisbane, partly cloudy for you, 13 to 24 degrees, it's now 17. Sydney, mostly sunny, 11 to 17 the range, it's now 15 degrees. Canberra, showers easing, 1 to 9 the range, 9 degrees currently. In Melbourne, showers for you, 7 overnight, then 14 your top, it's 14 degrees now. Hobart, showers, 5 to 11 degrees, currently 12. In Adelaide, showers, 9 the minimum, 15 the maximum, now 10 degrees. Partly cloudy tomorrow for Perth, 7 to 19 the range, it's 16. And in Darwin, sunny, 21 to 32 degrees. In Darwin, now 30 degrees. 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US President Donald Trump has warned Iran of what would follow in the event of his assassination or attempted assassination. It comes after reports of Israel sharing intelligence with the US that Iran has a new plan to assassinate him. In a post on Truth Social, Mr. Trump says 1,000 missiles are aimed at Iran, with the US military ordered to destroy all areas of the country in the event of Iran going ahead with his assassination or an attempt to. This week's escalation in hostilities led Mr. Trump to say their memorandum of understanding aimed at a peace deal is over.

0: but he's since said he will resume talks with Iran. Reporter Emily Grimenz has more from Washington.
1: It seems now that things have returned to this sort of uneasy truce, but it's been a dangerous week. The biggest outbreak of fighting since the US and Iran signed that memorandum of understanding last month to work towards a more permanent peace. Many in the region have feared a return to a renewed all-out war, and mediators have been scrambling to get diplomatic talks back on track. Now, the US President Donald Trump has today said that Iran requested that talks continue and the US has agreed to do so. But he echoed comments that he made earlier this week, and he said the US told Iran the ceasefire is over. The US Treasury has also issued fresh Iran-related sanctions today, aimed at cutting off what the US describes as a financial lifeline to Iran's ruling elite. Now, Iran has refuted that it was the one that asked for talks to resume, and one of its top negotiators has said that this conflict will not end in Iran's surrender. We've also learned that Tehran is sending a diplomatic delegation to Oman this weekend to discuss regional issues, including the Strait of Hormuz. So it's very clear that this week the ceasefire was splintered. But what now remains to be seen is whether these talks can lead to anything productive and whether the fighting does subside for good, or whether the US and Iran remains in this toxic cycle where we do continue to see hostilities flaring with some regularity.
0: Emily Grimenz reporting from Washington. At home, Telstra has confirmed it will appear before a federal parliamentary inquiry next week. The telco will face a grilling from politicians about this week's nationwide outage. More than 600 calls couldn't get through to 000, while businesses and transport systems also face major problems. Political reporter Stephanie Boris has more from Parliament House in Canberra.
2: Following on from the outage earlier this week, we now know that there will be four investigations into Telstra. There is one that Telstra is doing itself. There's also the investigation by ACMA, which is the Australian Communications Media Authority. They're tasked with looking into the media and communications industry, which does include the telcos. On top of that is the 000 custodian. Now, that role was set up after the Optus outage last year, and their role is to coordinate and communicate when there's an outage between government and between the telcos. So they'll be writing a post-incident review. And then there's this Senate inquiry that's looking into the 000 outage of Optus last year. Because it's still ongoing, it means it can now call on Telstra to come and give evidence, given we've had this Telstra outage as well. So this Senate inquiry is made up of politicians from across the political divide. You've got the Greens, Labor, Liberals and Nationals. It will be held next Friday, the inquiry, where Telstra will be asked to appear. I've spoken to Telstra this morning and they've confirmed that yes, the telco will be appearing and will answer questions. So it'll be the first time that we really get a long grilling of the telco bosses and to find out more information since this outage occurred. Government Minister Jason Clare was out earlier today and he was asked what he thought about the fact that this inquiry will be able to ask Telstra further questions.
3: This is serious. Telstra have let Australians down. You know, people could have lost their lives. That's why there's an investigation by ACMA. That's why we changed the law. They're liable to some very serious financial penalties for what's happened here. And I assume that that parliamentary inquiry will scrutinise the actions of Telstra over the course of the last week.
2: We're not expecting any press conferences today. We've seen that from the telco over the past few days. So there isn't expected to be any new information as such being handed out today. As I mentioned, yes, that the telco will appear before this inquiry on Friday. There are a lot of questions still being asked around compensation. Will businesses in particular that lost money last Wednesday and maybe even into Thursday, will they get compensated? Telstra says that customers can call up and make a request, but it's very vague as to exactly what is or isn't on offer. Now, Telstra has also been criticised by a number of telco experts who have pointed to the fact that they warned Telstra multiple times about an outage such as this happening. The same from a particular government agency also warned Telstra. So questions are not only just being asked of Telstra in that sense, but of the government too. Can the regulation be tightened and changed to ensure incidents like this don't happen again in the future? Now, yes, changes were made by the government following the Optus outage last year. One of the big changes includes $30 million fines now if people can't get through to 000. But telco experts have been telling us that there is much more to do than just fines. It's around tightening the regulation too.
0: Stephanie Boris reporting from Parliament House in Canberra. Beachgoers in Queensland are being urged to stay away from sick and injured birds that may be on the shore. A sick bird was found at Noosa Main Beach on Queensland's Sunshine Coast this morning. It will be tested for bird flu by Biosecurity Queensland as part of ongoing surveillance. A Department of Industry spokesperson says they will provide an update if a positive result is detected. Sick or dead wild birds or wildlife should be reported to the Emergency Animal Disease Hotline. In South Australia, the detection of the first Australian seabird with the deadly strain of avian influenza has experts closely monitoring the risk to other birds. The state's Coorong wetlands are considered an international treasure, a sanctuary for native and migratory species that flock to the region every year from as far as Siberia. Rachel Merritt reports.
4: A vast expanse of interconnected lakes, lagoons and sweeping sand dunes make up the Coorong National Park.
5: You can see a whole array of different birds, pelicans, cormorants.
4: A unique landscape luring hundreds of thousands of people every year to marvel at the diversity of bird life.
5: It's just this magical wetland, wondrous wetland. You feel like you're a million miles from anywhere.
4: When South Australia recorded its first case of the H5 strain of bird flu in a migratory bird in June, it landed on the doorstep of the Coorong.
5: We've gone from crisis to crisis, COVID, floods, algal blooms, now bird flu. It's just a next little series.
6: We leave something for the future.
4: Narangeri elder Mark Coolmatry runs cultural tours and worries the arrival of bird flu could impact sacred connections with wildlife.
6: The mental anguish that could be occurred, seeing all of these unfortunate birds that need our help.
7: Winter in the Coorong marks a quieter time with northern migratory birds having made their way home. But during the summer months, this place is teeming with up to 200,000 birds, with an additional 100,000 in the lower lakes.
8: That's probably the critical time when you're going to have issues, because that's when you've got vast numbers of birds using this system.
4: Ecologist David Payton has been closely studying birds in the Coorong for four decades.
8: If it gets into the black swan populations, then it could decimate those populations. One of those species which has very little immunity to avian flu, if any.
4: The Lower River Murray system, including the Coorong, was listed as critically endangered this year and has long suffered from a lack of water flow.
9: We used to talk about it being the Kakadu of the south, and it's definitely not that anymore.
4: Ecologist Faith Coleman says the flu has arrived at a time when the system is already vulnerable.
9: The system is incredibly sick. There isn't a lot of food for those birds. They're often stressed. They've come a long way.
4: Justin Biddle's Wildlife Rescue Centre was plunged into a biosecurity lockdown for 2 weeks after unknowingly taking a positive case into care. He says the months ahead remain uncertain.
10: Volunteers make it their life work to treat wildlife, and it's quite distressing to know that lots of that might disappear.
0: Rachel Merritt with that report from South Australia. Chinese carmaker BYD has admitted to selling more than 1,000 new vehicles to Australians with the wrong build date. The stuff-up has angered customers and led to calls for an investigation. Michael Atkin reports.
11: Zoheb Khan was shocked when he got a call from BYD telling him he hadn't received the electric vehicle he'd paid for.
12: Your car is actually built in 2025 rather than what's written on the contract, that's 2026.
11: BYD offered $1,100 in compensation, but Mr. Khan was one of many customers who believed that wasn't nearly enough.
12: It's very unethical, and I've asked them to either offer me a $3,000 against this situation or replace my car with a 2026 build.
13: What I'm deeply worried about is that BYD is giving customers this take-it-or-leave-it, low-ball offer rather than giving them options to work through what will be right for someone in their situation.
11: Consumer advocate Aaron Turner says vehicles drop quickly in value and BYD's offer should have been more generous. She wants the consumer watchdog to investigate.
13: There are very clear and strong protections against misleading and deceptive behaviour, and this could easily fall within that. And I think if you're delivered a 2025 vehicle and you've paid for 2026, to me that sounds misleading.
14: It was a mistake. It was an administrative error that occurred. There was no deceit.
11: BYD says more than 1,260 customers were sold vehicles with the wrong build date, but maintains there is no material difference between the cars. After being contacted by the ABC, it will now offer customers either the $1,100 or a full refund.
14: They will take that refund, and if they wish to have a new transaction, they could purchase another BYD from us.
11: BYD says it will begin contacting impacted customers with the new offer immediately.
0: Michael Atkin reporting. A man has suffered injuries and friction burns after being partially sucked out of a dislodged window on a flight from Greece to Germany. The 61-year-old was pulled back inside the aircraft by fellow passengers who say the plane began to lose altitude shortly after takeoff. This report from the BBC.
15: The aftermath of a terrifying incident. Passengers described a loud bang and then a window on the plane shattered. As oxygen masks fell from the ceiling, one man was partially sucked out of the window, they said. The 18-year-old Ryanair Boeing 737 had just taken off from Thessaloniki in Greece en route for Memmingen in southern Germany. According to flight data, the plane was still climbing when the incident occurred. It rapidly lost altitude and then circled for about 40 minutes before returning to the airport. Crucially, it appears the passenger who was sucked out was still wearing his seatbelt when the window broke.
16: We do, as captains, always say to the passengers, please keep your seatbelts fastened as a precaution in flight, even when we switch the belt signs off.
15: Ryanair said after the plane landed, a passenger had requested and received medical assistance. That passenger has been identified by medical authorities in Greece as a 61-year-old Serbian man, now recovering in hospital. It's not clear why the window broke. Reports in Greece say it was hit by debris following a serious engine failure. Something similar happened to this Southwest Airlines 737 in 2018. Debris from a catastrophic engine failure broke a window, and a passenger was partially sucked out. She later died from her injuries. However, analysts point out that with more than 100,000 flights taking place around the world every day, accidents like this are very, very rare.
0: That report from the BBC. In the UK, the King and Queen have reunited with Prince Harry's wife Meghan and the couple's two children. There are a few details of the meeting with Buckingham Palace, saying it was a private meeting with no photos to be released. More from Mazoe Ford.
17: The significance of this royal family reunion cannot be overstated. This was the first time that King Charles has seen his grandchildren, Prince Archie, who's 7, and Princess Lilibet, who's 5, for more than 4 years since the late Queen Elizabeth II's Platinum Jubilee celebrations back in 2022. Relations between the King and the Duke and Duchess of Sussex have been strained since the couple stepped back from being working royals in 2020. Buckingham Palace has confirmed it was a private meeting at the King's country estate Highgrove on Friday afternoon local time and that no images would be released. Prince Harry's made no secret of his desire to reunite his children with his father, and it's understood the pair's been speaking over the phone regularly in recent months. There was no reunion between Princes Harry and William. That relationship is still strained. A UK trip was always going to be tricky for the Sussexes because the government denied the family taxpayer-funded protection and Harry was so worried they'd be hounded by paparazzi. He's actually been here all week solo for charity events and celebrations to mark 1 year to go until the Invictus Games. Earlier at the launch event, he described everyone involved with the Games as his second family. It seems that relationship is a little easier to handle than the relationship he has with his first family.
18: Because Invictus has never just been about belonging to a team. It's about belonging to each other. We are a family, one that I am so proud and so honoured to be a part of.
17: The reunion made for lots of positive headlines for the royal family, but earlier in the day there were lots of negative ones because of the King's brother.

0: The former Prince Andrew. Detectives from Thames Valley Police, the same police force which arrested Andrew Mountbatten Windsor on suspicion of misconduct in public office earlier this year, are expected to travel to the United States in the coming weeks. They'll meet with Skye and Amanda Roberts, the brother and sister-in-law of the late Virginia Giuffre, who alleged the former prince sexually assaulted her when she was 17. It won't be a formal interview as they're not considered direct witnesses to the allegations, but the family has been speaking to detectives throughout their investigation. Andrew Mountbatten Windsor has always denied the allegations against him, and he's been keeping a low profile since he was released after his arrest.
1: Europe Bureau Chief Mazoe Ford reporting from London. To the FIFA World Cup now, and Spain will meet France in the semi-finals after their quarter-final win over Belgium 2-1 in Los Angeles. Tomorrow morning, Norway will play England for a spot in the other semi. Throughout the tournament, the Nordic nation and its fans have captured attention for something that's been happening on the match sidelines.

0: That's the sound of Norwegian fans performing what's called the Viking Row. In unison, they make exaggerated rowing motions of ifs crossing the sea to conquer foreign shores. The team's star player is Erling Haaland, whose superhero physique puts him head and shoulders among his teammates. Norwegian politician Mímir Kristjánsson is an ardent fan of Haaland and has been following his national team in the United States.
1: His long golden locks looks like a Norse god or a Viking warrior. Very intimidating and at the same time a very childish face. Always smiling, actually, even when playing the most important of games. But he's very large and he's extremely quick to be such a big guy. And he doesn't always do that much during the games until he suddenly poaches and scores. So, for instance, when Norway beat Brazil 2-1, he was rather invisible during much of the game before scoring two goals and settling the game in the end.
2: Well, it only takes a second to score a goal, doesn't it? And that second is often crucial. I mean, he is talismanic. He has this extraordinary diet. He drinks raw milk. He consumes 6,000 calories a day. He eats beef hearts. I mean, presumably that's not a typical diet in Norway.
1: No, that's not a typical diet in Norway. But Erling Haaland, he's a character and he loves being a character. So he's also been very active on social media during this entire World Cup. And he loves his own image, sort of. And it's this combination of being a child at some points. He loves playing Minecraft and loves being on Snapchat and at the same time being this irresistible Viking warrior. And it's sometimes when you see him play, it just seems like he's a bigger boy playing football with smaller boys.
2: He does look like a giant amongst pygmies sometimes, doesn't he? I think that he's a gentle giant as well. I mean, he's very sort of gentle sometimes with other players who have been in awe of him, some of the minor sides in the World Cup. It's been lovely to see. Tell us about his athletic ancestry, because his parents, as I understand it, are pretty formidable sports people themselves.
1: Yeah, his father actually played for Norway during the last US World Cup in 1994. When Norway qualified during the 90s as the last golden period of Norwegian football. So Alfie Haaland, which I think is also his sort of almost personal manager, he's been an important character, but also his mother comes from a footballing family and his great-granduncle is also a Norwegian football legend. So he has like football legends on both sides. And what's really nice is that in front of this World Cup, he chose to play not only with his father's name, but also with his maternal name on his shirt. So it's not only Haaland, but Braut Haaland, it says on the shirt now, because he wants to honour both his mother's and his father's family.
2: That's a lovely detail, isn't it? And he has this close affinity, as I understand it, with a pretty small town in Norway, where he comes from.
1: Yeah, he hails from a small town called Bryne, which is 25 minutes drive from where I'm standing now or something like that. And Bryne is a small farming town. It's like a center for farmers through the ages, which is really

0: like rural, and their local football team, for instance, they have an own stand where you can bring your tractor to the game, so you can watch it from there. And they sort of, when someone's the man of the match, they give them like some kind of agricultural produce, like lamb or eggs or stuff like that. So it's a very small and sort of rural town where Erling just grew up and where he played his first football, and where he still loves to go to the local China restaurant, which has become famous because it's his favorite restaurant, just an ordinary China place. So he's a very sort of down-to-earth type of guy, and his girlfriend is also from there, and his entire family is from there. And he has this dialect. In Norway, we have very pronounced dialects. So it's very easy to hear that he's not from Oslo, he's not from a big city, he's not from a, you know, academic family. He's from sort of the countryside, and I think Norwegians love that.
1: Oh, it's lovely, isn't it? And I hear he loves the local kebab shop as well as the Chinese restaurant.
0: That's right.
1: As well. Not to fixate about his refueling, but it is quite fascinating. And give us a sense, on the eve of this big game against England, give us a sense of the mood in Norway.
0: The mood in Norway is totally crazy. I've been in the US up until now. I had to go home because my girlfriend's pregnant. But I couldn't expect, I think, when seeing it from afar in the US, how crazy people are. Now in Norway, we're not only sold out of shirts, we're also sold out of TVs because people are buying TVs to watch the games. And there are fan fests. There was a big fan fest announced in Oslo with 30,000 tickets. It was sold out in 3 minutes yesterday. And there's this extreme, Haaland himself called it togetherness. It's wonderful to see sort of the whole nation coming together, either you're left or right or rich or poor or black or white or whatever you may have of opinions otherwise. Everyone now roots for the national team and supports them. And of course, it's the biggest night in Norwegian sports ever when we're going to face England. So I think it's 11 o'clock in the evening here in Norway. And I think people are looking extremely forward to it. And at the same time, whatever happens, this has been sort of the best summer of our lives, sporting-wise. So we're not that stressed. I think it's you Englishmen who should be anxious about the game.
1: We're terrified about Erling Haaland. We are terrified by the Viking row chant of the fans.
2: Norwegian politician Mímir Kristjánsson there speaking with Nick Bryant about what could be Norway's not-so-secret weapon, striker Erling Haaland, in tomorrow's World Cup quarter-final match against England. And don't try and buy a television in Norway. They've all sold out, apparently. This is ABC News Radio. We'll have another news update for you in around 25 minutes, but it's time now for this week's Pacific Review.
3: Hello, I'm Evan Wasuka, and welcome to Pacific Review, where we'll be taking a look at the top stories from across the Pacific region over the past week. Coming up on today's show, Pacific leaders condemn China's latest missile test into the region. There's no resolution in sight as negotiations between Vanuatu and France over two disputed islands comes to an end. And could much-needed repair works bring an end to Port Moresby's water crisis? We'll have more on those stories coming up. This is Pacific Review, coming to you from the lands of the Bunurong and Wurundjeri peoples of the Kulin Nation. It's been a busy week for Australian diplomacy in the Pacific, with a new security treaty signed with Fiji and Australia's Prime Minister meeting five Pacific leaders, all within a span of several days. But it was Monday's Vuvale partnership agreement with Fiji and the announcement of an Ocean of Peace alliance that drew global attention, because just hours later, China fired a test ballistic missile into the Pacific Ocean, reigniting regional concerns about security and stability. The ABC's Lieve Mavorno was at the signing and filed this report from Suva.
4: When Defence Minister Pio Tukunduandua learned that a Chinese naval task group was heading south towards the Pacific, he asked for an explanation.
5: I had a discussion with the Chinese defence advisors at the Chinese embassy, just noting to them, you know, what is the clarity about the naval task group that was coming down south. And I said, see, we would be very concerned if they were going to be firing any missiles whilst they are around in our region.
4: No explanation was given But

0: Missile came down on Monday in seas near Nauru, on the very day Fiji signed its first ever defense alliance, and with a Chinese missile tracking vessel sitting in Suva's harbor. The minister was surprised and disappointed. He won't say the test was a reaction to the treaties, but...
1: With the ship here and the missile testing and all that, it's a strange coincidence, really.
0: He says China was within its rights in international waters, and Beijing insists the test wasn't aimed at anyone. But the minister is blunt about what it does to the relationship.
1: Missile testing doesn't really augur much for respect and trust, really, in my view. But, you know, we recognize, you know, China is a big power. We're all small, tiny nation. But I think if we all have respect for each other and in our quest for peace, I'm sure, you know, incidences like this can be avoided.
0: It's a sentiment echoed by Solomon Islands Prime Minister Matthew Wale, who says the Pacific does not want to see missiles tested in the region.
2: China's a good friend of Solomon Islands, but this is not something a friend does. This is not good in our region.
0: It's under that shadow that the two treaties now head to the parliaments in Suva and Canberra for ratification. And already, Fiji's civil society is asking who was in the room when they were negotiated. Vani Vatanasinghe heads the Fiji Council of Social Services, the country's largest umbrella body for civil society organizations. She says nobody consulted them, and the real test isn't in the treaty text.
3: So for us, the Ocean of Peace as a strategy or as a concept should be first and foremost about communities. I am wary that strategy or the pact that has been signed will primarily focus on military alliances. You know, it must make sense at the kitchen table for Fijian communities.
0: And she has a warning of her own for both governments as ratification begins.
3: It does sound quite secretive. We cannot afford to be secretive. For both sides of the agreement, they need to be transparent about what this means for citizens.
0: Where the treaties could bite first is the fight against drugs. Fiji has become a transshipment hub for narcotics crossing the Pacific. Security expert Jose Sousa Santos, who specializes in transnational crime, says the deal will make a huge difference, but he still has questions.
4: The treaty also refers to the integration of law enforcement, border and defense, which, in the context of transnational crime, implies that there will be greater two-way sharing of intelligence and coordination of counter-TNOC operations. The question now is, how do you operationalize such a broad and far-reaching mandate?
0: That question was put to Defense Minister Pia Tikundundua, who said the treaty opens up access Fiji never had before. But he insists some benefits aren't waiting for Parliament.
1: In terms of platforms, communications equipment, you're talking about intelligence sharing. These are the big things that could not be acquired under the defense cooperation program of the past. We talked about unmanned watercraft, UAV, you know, the ability to be able to, you know, to see at night, and for the benefit of the police, particularly when we're dealing with people who bring drugs, you know, through our maritime corridors.
5: And that was Fiji's Defense Minister, Pia Tikundundua, ending that report from Lithe Mavono in Suva. Palau's President, Sarangal Whips Jr., has added his name to the list of regional leaders who have condemned China for test firing a nuclear-capable ballistic missile into the Pacific. As one of Taiwan's few remaining allies, Palau has no direct links with Beijing through which to lodge its objections. But President Sarangal Whips is urging those island countries that do have diplomatic ties with China to voice their concerns forcefully. He believes the missile test was designed to intimidate Pacific nations and to exacerbate the situation. He says a Chinese research vessel entered Palau's waters illegally a short time after the missile was launched.
6: Most importantly, I think shocked and deeply concerned about this type of behavior. As you know, Palau was a battleground in World War II. One of the highest casualty rates occurred here. More than any other country. Our people, if anything, want peace. In fact, today is Palau's Constitution Day, and in our Constitution, when we passed it 46 years ago, we had, I think, the first nuclear-free Constitution. And

0: When these types of activities happen, you know, it really goes to the core and there is a lot of fear and of course disappointment in our people. Before that, in 2024, a missile was launched and went over our Pacific, ended up near Tahiti. Now this one going across again, ending up in the heart of the Pacific, just demonstrates two things. One is the lack of transparency, and secondly, really the lack of respect for the sovereignty of our countries and our desire to promote peace and keep a peaceful Pacific.
1: What message do you think that missile sent to Pacific nations? Do you think it was just a matter of intimidation? Do you think it was a threat, a demonstration of power, or merely just a routine test, I guess, like they say?
0: We know that they're capable of doing, they have missiles and they're capable of sending missiles all around the world. So is the United States and so is Russia. I mean, they're superpowers and they have that capability. So I'm not really sure why they would do it other than, yes, to intimidate, to bully, which has kind of been what they like to do. We have, as I've mentioned many times, since I've been president, there are research vessels coming into our EEZ uninvited, but just coming in and doing whatever they want. Once again, I was just alerted yesterday that another one came in around the time of the launch or after, shortly after. So roaming around our area again. So this is just, I think, an example that they're reminding us that we're a big superpower and we'll do whatever we want. And I think that's dangerous because if we don't have rules that we follow, we don't have transparency rules that we follow, like the Rarotonga Treaty or the Hague Treaty on transparency. If these all break down, we come to a very dangerous place.
1: Do you think this test warrants any sort of response, be it diplomatically or otherwise?
0: Of course, we don't have diplomatic relations, so we can't talk to them directly. But what's important is that all of those countries that are in the Pacific that have diplomatic relations should send a condemnation to China.
1: Now, you obviously live in a very interesting part of the world with all the militarization that goes on in Micronesia. You've argued in the past that you know, military deterrent is an effective way to preserve peace. Does this missile test reinforce that view, or does it suggest that maybe the security environment is becoming a bit more dangerous?
0: I believe that's exactly leads to the president's deterrence argument. You know, we have a compact with the United States. That special security arrangement that we have with the United States is important for the United States, but also important for us as a small island. I mean, there's been a comment made that you're just a small country. Well, we are a small country, but we are a country. And it's important to have partners and like-minded partners that we share the same values, that we are willing to stand up for each other and protect each other. And through those alliances and through those capabilities, we can further promote peace.
1: You raised concerns about those Chinese research vessels earlier operating near your waters. There seems to be one every other month now that makes an incursion. What concerns do they raise for you and your government?
0: You know, they do raise security concerns because they're surveying over top of our fiber optic cable. They're doing, you know, they have gear in the water. So those are the types of concerns that we are concerned about. What other things are they looking at, and what is the ultimate intention of what they're trying to do? We've had a problem with IUU. Are they going to be, you know, strip mining our seafloor without our knowledge next? You know, these are things that we are concerned about.
1: And I guess just finally, Mr. Whipps, do you look at this week's missile test alongside those presence of Chinese research vessels around Palau? Do you see them as isolated incidents or perhaps part of a broader pattern of Chinese activity?
0: I think what we have seen and what's clearly demonstrated is the increased activity of China, not only around Palau, but around the whole Pacific, whether it's HIMARS firing near Australia, a missile landing there, Tahiti, now this one landing right next to Tuvalu. I mean, this is just an example of increased Chinese activity over the entire Pacific. And of course, it raises concerns because on one side, as a PIF, a dialogue partner, They want to be a trusted partner, but yet their actions don't demonstrate that trust and partnership.
2: And that was the president of Palau Sarangal Whips Jr. speaking there to the ABC's Kyle Evans. You're listening to Pacific Review. I'm Evan Wasuka, bringing you a wrap of all the latest news from across the Pacific region. Vanuatu says it has exhausted all diplomatic avenues in its bid to reclaim sovereignty over the disputed islands of Hunter and Matthew. The uninhabited islands on its border with the French territory of New Caledonia have been the focus of a long-running territorial dispute. Deputy Prime Minister Johnny Koanapo says Vanuatu will now pursue the matter through international courts.
3: We did not manage to reach a consensus on the two issues, especially the sovereignty of the two islands. These two islands have always belonged to the people of Vanuatu before the European boats came into the Pacific. We have always had the sovereignty rights over these two islands. The Europeans came later and they decided to divide these two islands and detach it from ourselves and put it to New Caledonia. We're not able to reach a consensus on maritime boundary delimitation as well. So it's a negotiation that has reached successfully its conclusion. And I say it's successfully reaching its conclusion because we're not going back to the bilateral discussions anymore.
4: So was New Caledonia involved in those negotiations, and what is the French government's reaction to the both parties not reaching a resolution?
3: The New Caledonian people, the indigenous people of New Caledonia, have never been involved in these negotiations from day one. From the time when we had our first negotiations in the New South Wales University in 2018, we had made it very clear, and they brought in someone, of course, not that senior with authority to the negotiations. But later on in Brussels, and even last year in November in Port Vila, they were not present. And finally, last week, we had to raise this matter to the French delegation. I'm sorry, but the people of New Caledonia, the indigenous people of New Caledonia, are not present at these negotiations. And that is a concern that Vanuatu has. And we've raised that concern. The Council of Ministers has again raised that concern that the New Caledonian people need to be at the table for the negotiations. But we have now already concluded the bilateral negotiations.
4: Why is it important for Vanuatu to pursue this negotiation and to continue it further, given the cultural connection of these islands to the southern part of the country?
3: These negotiations does not only involve the southern part of the country. These negotiations involve almost about 75% of our sovereign maritime boundary, which means we were not able to draw the line what is referred to as maritime boundary delimitation, from the north to the south, and from the southeast towards the east as well, with Fiji. We have not been able to do that, but we need to resolve these maritime boundaries, and that is why these negotiations are important. And it's also based on the fact that we were given independence, but our sovereign boundary was not delimited properly. It is an unfinished business that still remains, and we need to continue to finish that work.
4: So you did said in your press conference that the population of Vanuatu were not consulted at the time, and you did spoke of the British government. Were they consulted? Were they given any responses to all these negotiations while it was happening?
3: I don't think the British are blind to what is happening now. So these negotiations have been ongoing for some years. We have been raising this matter at the United Nations General Assembly, even on a bilateral basis with France, even, you know, with our French bilateral partners as well. The British has not been forthcoming. I think they may be too scared of the actions they did in 1965. They need to take some responsibility.
4: Is the government prepared to take it further?
3: We are taking it further. We are pursuing the legal options available to us based on international law.
4: Do the two governments, France and England, what would you want them to know about why the two islands are really important to Vanuatu and why Vanuatu is pursuing this?
3: These islands are so important to us, and I've emphasized the importance of our cultural linkages to these islands. And anybody who knows the culture of the Pacific, they'll know that even people not living in these islands, like some of the 83 islands in Vanuatu, where you don't have people living in them, but it doesn't mean that they don't belong to us. They belong to us. These islands are important because they will help to determine the maritime delimitation. So that's it.
2: And that was Vanuatu's Deputy Prime Minister, Johnny Kuanapo, speaking there to the ABC's Lily Rose Wellwell in Port Vila. More than 18 months after the sinking of a New Zealand Navy ship in Samoan waters, residents in the area affected have finally begun receiving compensation. The payments to 8,000 villagers comes from a package provided by the New Zealand government. But some residents feel the current compensation is not enough, as the ABC Samoa reporter Adele Fruin reports.
5: Tafitoala village mayor Talo Aileono Vasiso has been through more than 18 months of turmoil. The sunken Manawanui New Zealand Navy vessel has affected livelihoods and caused severe environmental impacts. And he feels the compensation is insufficient.
1: At this time, although the money has been received, our village is not happy. The amount given does not truly match the purpose, and the expectation was that the funds would be higher for our village. If it was 10 million, Tafitoala should have claimed 2 million, with the remaining 8 million divided among the other villages of Safata.
5: The October 2024 incident made global headlines, with worldwide criticism of the New Zealand government's response to the sinking. Talo Aileono Vasiso says there will be long-term impacts. Despite this, New Zealand Prime Minister Christopher Luxon says Samoa will receive only 10 million tala in compensation, and this was endorsed by Samoa's government at the time. But Samoa's Minister for Natural Resources and Environment, Ale Vinaale, says they are requesting an extra 4.2 million tala, or 2.2 million Australian dollars, from New Zealand to support Te Umu, a district neighbouring Safata.
6: It was initially only the district of Safata, but when the Marine Reserve carried out its inspection, it was found that part of the district of Te Umu was also affected. Therefore, Te Umu was included in the discussions for compensation. Right now, the respected leaders and people of the district of Te Umu are listening. We have begun preparations of signing documents for all those confirmed, 4,200 people whose livelihoods were impacted by New Zealand's vessel.
5: Despite the previous government signing an agreement not to seek further payments, Minister Ale urged Te Umu residents to remain patient as negotiations with New Zealand continue. He assured them that assistance will eventually be secured, though it might take time. Opposition leader Tuleepo Dr. Seilele Malilingoi criticised the government for delaying the disbursement of funds nearly 2 years after the shipwreck.
7: First, accounts must be created. Remember, when making accounts, you need to bring birth certificates. And it takes time, which means it could go up to 5 years. And let's say these documents are hard to obtain. It can drag and be postponed again and again.
5: But Prime Minister Lau Liemaliedorpelaidewofosishmat has dismissed those concerns. He says the delay for Safata compensation was caused by higher than expected population numbers and the time needed to collect residents' bank account details. Back in Safata, the Tafitoala chief says that the rise in population numbers and the associated complication has come from people living outside the district, particularly in urban areas.
2: And that story from the ABC's reporter in Samoa, Adele Fruin. Papua New Guinea's only provider of water, Water PNG, says it will start critical repair works to fix leaks in Port Moresby's water supply. The agency has been heavily criticised for the continuous water crisis over the past 2 years, with families being forced to resort to water rationing due to stoppages. The ABC's reporter in PNG, Belinda Cora, with more.
8: This is a sound from many households in Port Moresby as they try to come to terms with a low pressure water or no water at all.
9: Every day there's low pressure or no water at all.
8: Frida Nalik is a mother of five residing at Boroko, Port Moresby.
9: And this has been ongoing for the past maybe 5 months or so. There's no solution to it as yet, but we are still paying our water bill and all that.
8: CEO of Water PNG, James Young, says he is aware of the growing frustration in the community, but he wants citizens to understand why repairs and rationing of water remains a priority for the company.
10: A lot of the service issues in Port Moresby are really a factor of the age of the network and the condition of those old assets. You combine that with the growing population and the increased water demand. And I guess at the moment also confronting a dry season that'll lead into an El Nino drought. It definitely has posed challenges in terms of services to the community.
8: Mr. Young says help from development partners has helped towards restoring and repairing many of these old machines at the plant sites. For most residents, they want to be kept in the loop of what work is being done to address this issue, which has affected them.
11: We understand that El Nino has caused water levels to drop. We also understand that the water system is old and that there are leakage problems. We're not ignoring those facts, but just because we understand the reason doesn't mean we should keep accepting this as normal. Water is basic necessity, not a luxury.
8: Water PNG says it has been at work in addressing leakages from the main pipelines and plants, which has contributed to this flow of water supply to the capital, and is hoping that the major repair work planned for the 31st of July will bring comfort for many families.
10: Originally, we were looking at about 7 to 14 days in terms of the repair pipeline, but with good engineering and good operational practice, we've been able to drag that down to around about the 2 or 3 days. So that's still an inconvenience for the community, definitely is, and we're definitely apologetic for that. But unfortunately, this is necessary work to protect that pipeline.
2: And that was the CEO of Water PNG, James Young, ending that report from Belinda Cora in Port Moresby. And that brings us to the end of Pacific Review for this week. I'm Evan Wasuka. Thank you for listening. And do join us again at the same time next week for more news and stories from across the region.
12: 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I'm Andy Pressland with a news update before we return you to the BBC. Eastern Standard Time is 6 o'clock. In Central Australia, it's 5:30. In Western Australia, it's now 4 o'clock.
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12: Tehran has so far not complied with US demands. It make a public statement that the Strait of Hormuz is open and ships crossing the vital corridor won't be attacked any longer. Larry Buttrose reports.
14: Instead, Iran is insisting the strait remains under its control and it be allowed to charge ships moving through it. There have been multiple days of US airstrikes on Iran, as well as Iranian retaliatory fire at US bases in the Gulf after Iranian forces attacked 3 ships in the strait. Meanwhile, Iran is denying its ask to continue peace talks after US President Donald Trump declared the ceasefire between the two countries over. At the same time, Mr. Trump has threatened dire consequences if Iran tries to assassinate him, with missiles at the ready to, in his words, completely decimate and destroy all areas of Iran.
12: Officials in Ukraine say at least 10 people have been injured in the latest wave of Russian aerial attacks on the capital Kyiv as the country runs low on air defence munitions. The Ukrainian Air Force says Russia launched 6 ballistic missiles, 6 cruise missiles and 121 drones, and that it downed at least 2 cruise missiles and 111 drones. Ukraine is critically low on munitions for its Patriot air defence systems. And over the past month, it's been largely unable to down ballistic missiles, which travel at several times the speed of sound. Telstra has confirmed it will appear before a federal parliamentary inquiry next week following the nationwide outage. More than 600 calls could not get through to 000, and there were major problems for businesses and transport networks. A Senate inquiry looking into the Optus outage last year will now call on Telstra to give evidence on Friday. Senior Government Minister Jason Clare says the telco needs to be held to account.
15: Telstra have let Australians down. You know, people could have lost their lives. That's why there's an investigation by ACMA. I assume that that parliamentary inquiry will scrutinise the actions of Telstra over the course of the last week.
12: A teenage boy has been charged with murder following the discovery of human remains in Victoria's West earlier last week. 13-year-old Layla Jeffrey was last seen on McCracken Street in the regional town of Donald on July the 4th and was reported missing by a family member the next day. On Thursday, a search of bushland recovered human remains believed to be that of the missing girl. Police say a 16-year-old boy has now been charged over the alleged murder. Staying in Victoria, a memorial service has been held to celebrate the life of local footballer Nathan Fitzgerald almost a week on from his death after suffering catastrophic head injuries at a suburban football match in Melbourne's north. Sasha Payne reports.
16: Teammates, friends and members of the public attended the memorial at Epping Recreation Reserve. Nathan Fitzgerald's father, Gary, thanked people for their phenomenal response following his son's death, saying the family's faith was getting them through. The 27-year-old teacher died in hospital on Monday, 2 days after suffering several blows to the head during play, including hitting his head on a covered cricket pitch on the field. AFL players at all 18 clubs are wearing black armbands this weekend in his honour.
12: Spain has set up a semi-final showdown with France after a 2-1 victory over Belgium in Los Angeles. ABC Sports' Amanda Shalala reports from the United States.
17: Belgium lost captain Yuri Tielemans to injury in the warm-up. Fabian Ruiz gave Spain the early advantage before Charles de Catalara struck back. Belgium goalkeeper Thibaut Courtois left the game in tears when he was hurt in the second half. The European champions finally found the winner in the 88th minute thanks to substitute Miguel Marino, who also scored the late winner against Portugal. They'll now face France in Dallas in the semi.
12: To sport at home in the AFL Round 18 at Docklands, Melbourne. St Kilda has beaten Port Adelaide 87-73. In the Rugby League in the NRLW, Round 2 in Townsville, West Tigers have been too good for hosts North Queensland Cowboys 30-18. In Sydney, Gold Coast Titans have beaten Canterbury Bulldogs 36-10. And in the men's at Redcliffe, Cronulla Sharks have thrashed the Dolphins 66-0. And in rugby union in the Nations Championship Series in Brisbane, Australia and France are 7-7 early in the first half of their match. Earlier, New Zealand beat Italy 47-17 in Wellington. Checking tomorrow's weather now in your capital city and in Brisbane. You can expect a partly cloudy Sunday, 13 to 24 degrees. Currently in Brisbane, it's 16. In Sydney, mostly sunny, 11 to 17, currently 15. In Canberra, showers easing, 1 to 9 degrees for you. It is now 9 degrees. In Melbourne, 7 to 14 the range and showers for your Sunday, currently 14 degrees. Hobart showers 5 to 11 degrees, now 11. Adelaide showers 9 to 15, it's now 10 degrees. Perth partly cloudy 7 to 19, the range it's 16. And in Darwin, sunny tomorrow, 21 overnight, 32 degrees tomorrow. Currently in Darwin it is 29 degrees. In the next half hour, our analogue listeners in Queensland will have AFL coverage as Adelaide hosts Gold Coast at Adelaide Oval. 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
18: Hello, I'm James Reynolds. This is BBC Conversations. If, like me, you love sport, then there is plenty to enjoy right now with the Football World Cup, cycling's Tour de France, and tennis at Wimbledon. Here in Britain, 23-year-old Arthur Ferry has become the surprise breakout star at London's Grand Slam tournament. Few knew his name until his impressive run, which has brought him fame and no doubt a welcome payday. Runs like this for players ranked outside the top 100, such as Ferry, are rare. And that's why we're discussing today the emotional and financial challenges on the professional tennis circuit away from the spotlight. So, let's hear from two players. Hamish Stewart from Scotland, who's ranked in the top 300. And firstly, Jamie Loeb from the US. She's currently ranked outside the top 1,000. Talent aside, what's also required for 1 year on the circuit is plenty of money.
19: If you want to do it the right way, definitely, I'd say at least $100,000. Having a coach, having proper training, treatment.
18: Let's hear from two players. Hamish Stewart from Scotland, who's ranked in the top 300. And firstly, Jamie Loeb from the US. She's currently ranked outside the top 1,000. Talent aside, what's also required for 1 year on the circuit is plenty of money.
19: If you want to do it the right way, definitely, I'd say at least $100,000. Having a coach, having proper training, treatment, being able to go and travel and play tournaments.
20: I would

0: being able to go and travel and play tournaments.
1: I would be in the similar ballpark. I don't think quite my budget's in that territory, so it's sort of like you need to make some sacrifices for certain things, but yeah, to do it right is it's not a cheap sport, that's for sure.
2: So that's spending $100,000. That's before you make any income. You've been at a pretty high point in the rankings, in the top 132 in the world, and you're at a lower point now. Are there times you just make a loss when you're competing at a tournament?
0: Yeah, for sure. And there's been parts of my career where I was profiting a bit, a lot of times just breaking even just because of the expenses, and then at a loss. And sometimes you kind of know that going into a certain tournament that you're there to hopefully gain points to get your ranking up to then get into bigger tournaments, and then that will set you up. And then there's some weeks where you're like, oh, I have a little bit of cushion, but I feel like it's more weeks breaking even or at a loss than really gaining.
2: And on a practical level then, let's take an example of a tournament. If you lose the opening match, does what you get for one match pay even your hotel bill?
0: Most of the time, no. And that's why for me, a lot of times I try to stay with host families when I'm playing tournaments so I can at least save money in that regard. But yeah, then you have 10 more expenses to catch up on. So yeah, if you see some of the first round lost paychecks, sometimes it doesn't even get you a dinner.
1: I think it's very hard to get ahead at times as well, like if you have a great week and maybe make some money, but then you lose first round the next week, that's that almost gobbled up. And it also brings around like a little bit of pressure as well, right? Like not only have you lost first round, you haven't gained any points, but you've also lost money in the week. So it really can be deflating sometimes, particularly first round exit. There has been times, I think, definitely where it's been in my head in matches, but I think maybe slightly less now.
2: And Jamie, you've had a phenomenal college career, but of course you had personal issues along the way. Can you talk us through that journey?
0: Yeah, you know, I definitely did have a successful college career, and that actually earned me one NCAAs, which is a big collegiate tournament in the U.S. And that propelled me to getting a main draw wild card to the U.S. Open, which set up a lot of opportunities for me. And I feel early on in my career, actually opposite to Hamish, I didn't feel the financial pressure. I wasn't thinking that way, maybe because I had some cushion, but it was just like this fresh start and you're on tour. I was playing my best tennis, honestly, when I was not really thinking about money or having to worry. And I feel later on in my career, it's been the opposite, where I've dealt with some injuries the past few years. I lost my father last year, and just real life things happen and you have to find a way to support yourself, and not getting many opportunities to be visibly seen, sponsors not wanting to invest in you as you get older, and dealing with injuries, and you feel that pressure. So I feel for me later on, it's been a lot harder. And then it's like, you know, I'm 31 now, that I want to think long term in my life, not just the tennis space and what I want to do there, but how am I going to set myself up for life? And you just start thinking about things in a different perspective, which becomes even more harder, honestly, to focus on just playing tennis on the court, because then you're like, how am I going to support this and that? And, you know, I've definitely struggled with that. And it's been hard to really bounce back from all of these obstacles. But like Hamish has said, you just unfortunately have to start making sacrifices in areas and then kind of hope that you can gain some traction. But yeah, I've been a little bit of at a standstill for quite some time now.
1: Sorry to hear, Jamie. And it's sort of interesting to hear, and I think Jamie makes a great point, like how our journeys have maybe been the other way around. And I just want to say that, yeah, obviously winning the NCAA collegiate side, I went to American University as well, is obviously an amazing deal. And to get a main draw US Open wildcard is an amazing achievement. But yeah, my ranking's sort of been steadily getting a little bit better for a while. And hers has maybe gone a little bit up due to some personal issues. And I can imagine that being very tough, and having the, you know, the financial pressure on you. I just want to say as well, just with how mental a sport tennis is as well, people think it's very physical and technical, which of course it is, but it's

0: a hugely mental sport as well. So having this sort of financial weight on your mind, it really can sometimes make a difference in a match.
1: Hamish, what's been your career highlight so far?
0: My career highlight, I think, would be making the final round of Wimbledon qualifying last year.
1: That's pretty impressive. Just one away from the main draw?
0: Yes, one away.
1: And what is your current career goal then?
0: All four Grand Slams. I'm currently 300 just now, and to get into Slam qualies, you need to be around 240, 230 in the world, and I'd like to play all four of them.
1: And Jamie, you've been to the US Open. Tell us what that was like.
2: I've played, fortunately, all four, but I'm from New York, so US Open is a special place to me, just in my backyard. And my best result was in 2021, where I did qualify on my own for the first time, ended up losing to Iga on grandstand first round. And the other time I played main draw was against Caroline Wozniacki on Ash. So I've definitely
1: tough
2: had some
1: draws. Those are tough draws.
2: Wow. Yeah. I know. They couldn't catch me a break. Like the local girls just getting tough draws. But that's also part of it too, like luck of the draw. You know, you get a little break and that can change your career, the prize money. But yeah, US Open is very electric. You know, I love playing here. It's also a little overwhelming because a lot of people come out, but I do love playing in front of a crowd. So it is a special tournament for me.
1: Do you play your best tennis, Jamie, when there's attention, or have you found that your best performances you think, yeah, nobody watched that, I was really good?
2: I love a crowd. I do love a crowd. I think sometimes in the past when I've played the US Open, I've put a little bit more pressure on myself. Maybe Hamish could understand this, which is like you're playing in your home country and with everybody, you know, sometimes it'd be a little overwhelming, but I try to use it as like, you know, people are there to support. But yeah, I love a crowd. I'm pretty feisty and fiery when I play, so I love feeding off of that.
1: Question to both of you. How do your friends and family see your careers as tennis players and the many, many weeks and months that you have to be away?
2: This is a loaded question. You know, I think one, it's really important to surround yourself with people that are supportive of you and your career, but also people that are realistic about you and care about you as a person. There's so many people that can be in your ear and tell you one thing, but it's really important to surround yourself with people that love you, that are going to keep it honest, but also support you, you know, kind of have that tough love, because there's been dips in my career where I've kind of needed that, needed either a reality check or needed that support. But no one in my family has gone pro in tennis or in anything. So it's like, this has been a new experience for them as much as it is for me. And same with my friends. A lot of my friends have played tennis to a certain extent. Some haven't, but they know how much this sport means to me and knows how much I've had to sacrifice from such a young age. And they know, yeah, that this is my life and has been my life. And it's just hard because they can't always relate to the ups and downs, to traveling by myself, like how this, like what the pressure feels like. Even too, I've had to, you know, miss, you know, birthday parties and all the, you know, weddings and big events because I'm chasing this dream that isn't forever. And sometimes, you know, you have to have those hard conversations, but the ones that love me and they understand, it's just, you can never fully relate unless you're also in it.
0: I think as well, it can be quite difficult for someone who's sort of not in the tennis space to relate, or not relate, but to understand what we have to do, like on a very annual basis, because it's like tennis is like all year round, right? It starts right at the start of January all the way through to November, and there's no breaks. And it is quite a niche, I think, professional sport in that regard, because, you know, I think most sports have seasons and events you shoot for, but tennis is just all year round. So like Jamie was saying, the birthdays, the weddings, like I just missed an ex-college teammate of mine's wedding. Like those sacrifices that you need to make, you know, you really hope your friends and family understand it. And it sounds like me and Jamie have got a good friends and family around us that can understand that. But yes, sometimes trying to explain to people, oh yeah, I'm not coming to that, or nope, I'm away for the next month. And it's like, oh, okay. You know, those sacrifices can be, yeah, they can be telling sometimes.
1: tennis pros Hamish Stewart from Scotland and Jamie Loeb from the United States. In a moment, we'll hear what it's like from a coach's point of view. I'm James Reynolds. You're listening to BBC Conversations from the BBC World Service. The two players we spoke to talked of the need to surround themselves with people who understand and care about their chosen careers, but who are also capable of tough love. That describes the job of coach perfectly. Many, like our next guests, are former players themselves. They, then, can relate to the mental and physical demands of trying to climb up the rankings. Victoria Belinsky is in Florida. Noel Van Lottem from Canada joined us from Wimbledon itself. And Michael Lagarzo is in Melbourne, Australia. Why, then, would anyone choose to be a coach?
3: Probably through the lack of success as a player or getting anywhere near I wanted to as a player. And you learn a lot along the journey and you always have that passion for the game. And I guess being able to help players get to a level that I may not have got to and seeing them achieve their goals. And I think it's the struggle and everything that goes with it to reach that goal. So whilst we see the success and all the glory, I think it's all the work that goes underneath. I think that's the most rewarding for a coach and knowing you have a contribution to make to players. And I think that's why we coach is being able to get the best out of people.
1: Victoria in Florida, what were your motivations for becoming a coach?
4: I was a professional player myself. I've been there. I had a female coach all my life, and she contributed so much to me to become the person I am today, not just a player, the character. So when I became a coach, I felt like I have all this knowledge and all this background, all this experience, not just on professional side of sport, but also as a character development. And that was my motivation to give it back.
1: Of the two jobs that you've done, tennis player and tennis coach, which is the harder job?
4: Tennis coach.
1: Why is that?
4: Absolutely a tennis coach. As a tennis player, you are in charge, you are on court, you can do it. As a tennis coach, you can give all you have, you can train your players, but at the end of the day, they are on the court and they have to make it happen.
1: Noel, how important is it for you to get on with the player as a human being, not just a tennis player?
5: That's number one, right? I believe that trust is the first element to have a successful partnership with the player. In my case, I am head of women's for Tennis Canada, so I have a little bit more players under my wing. I did coach last year Vicky and Boko with Nathalie Tosia together. I believe it's also the environment where you are in, you know, and I think if you have that trust with the player and also with the parents established also a little bit, little by little, then you can do some great work with the player.
1: Michael, what has been the most rewarding coaching experience you've ever had with a player?
3: You can coach players at all kinds of levels, but definitely at the pro level, I think when they qualify for a Grand Slam and a big tournament, especially for the first time, which I've had, you know, the pleasure of doing actually at Wimbledon 5 or 6 years ago. One of my players qualified for the first time, but it wasn't so much qualifying for the tournament, but they were on a protected ranking and been injured for a long time. Preparation wasn't great. So we're even, you know, wondering whether they'd be back at, you know, that kind of event again. And then they qualified. And I think the tears and the emotion that all came out was a build up over, you know, a period of 3-4 years where they're out of the game for 2 years. That was the most rewarding for me. Not so much the qualifying, but the struggle you have with a player over a period of time and the things I guess the public don't see. Players tend to get a lot of criticism when they're not performing at their best, but there are a lot of things, as you know, my fellow coaches here would know, behind the scenes and the conversations you have, which can be quite emotional at times. I think that's what makes the successes even more rewarding. And for us as coaches, you know, it gets emotional for us as well.
1: We're all speaking not just during Wimbledon, but during the Football World Cup, where you can see that coaches have a different role there. They stand actively on the sidelines in football, yelling specific instructions. What kind of instructions are you allowed to give in real time to your player?
3: It's changed over the years. Now there is some coaching allowed, which I guess for us coaches is great. We can pass on messages a lot more freely. That's not to say that the players always want

0: those messages. But it's a little bit, you know, I've had experiences where the police have told me to shut up and they'll figure it out themselves. So I think it depends on who you're coaching. But, yeah, that definitely makes a difference. It's not anything, you know, radical coaching-wise or tactical. A lot of the time it's just support for the player and getting to trust in the game plan you may have or if there's slight adjustments you might make. But it's more to support the player and, you know, give them that reassurance when they're out on the court.
1: For me, it's important to feel that energy together with the player. Because when you are involved in the game, you're like in a zone with the player. And hard to explain, but that's how I feel at least. At this time, I don't even like anybody like sit next to me and talk. I usually ask like, please, you know, if you sit to me, don't talk. Because I feel like I'm so connected, you know, to the player and that energy exchange. I think that's what's important. And I totally agree with my fellow coaches that, you know, the trust is very important. And that support, but you can't really teach anything in a match. But what you can do, you can give that energy, you can give that support. And maybe something very small, but very powerful, like, you know, keep your energy up. Move you around. I mean, that's nothing new, right? Everybody knows. But in the moment, this is something that the player can catch up really fast and do. And definitely not anything in the way of like technically or, you know, something heavy. Definitely not that. Just energy support. That's how I feel. I feel like I'm with her there on the court and pretty much what would I want to feel from my coach and what I did is the support and maybe very simple, specific one or two word instruction on something that in an emotional stage on the court you may forget. And that's where the knowing of your player comes really into the play.
2: How do you motivate, Noelle, your players on Team Canada during their games?
3: First of all, it's very important to communicate with the player beforehand, just to know, you know, how they would like to be coached. They want a lot of information, they want to be cheered up a lot, or they want just, you know, a particular, you know, slogans. It's also individual, but you need also just to trust yourself as a coach to say very direct information because you don't have that much time with the player.
2: In any intense relationship between two individuals, no matter the sport, no matter the business, there might come a time where you both might think we've reached the end of our road together. When you sense that happening, Michael, how do you go about that final break or end of relationship?
0: I guess through experience, you learn that those difficult conversations need to be had and not held off on. And you get a sense when things are probably, you know, coming towards the end. Sometimes there's a lack of communication in certain areas. You could probably definitely sense it on the practice court in terms of whether your messaging is getting through and whether they're the buy-in. And I think, I guess, over the years, you learn that those difficult conversations, those open and honest conversations are the ones that need to be had and probably the most uncomfortable. But I think if you have a relationship where you do have that trust and there's that honesty throughout the relationship, I think those conversations become easier and more amicable. But I think if you can address things quickly, those conversations become a lot easier. And I think at the end of the day, our job as coaches is to facilitate the process for the players and where they want to head. And if there's at any point where, you know, myself as a coach doesn't feel like I can have an impact, then, you know, I'm probably mature enough now, maybe not in the past, to walk away and perhaps suggest something for the player. I think if you're hoping to keep a job, it might be a little bit different. But I think if there's a trust and an honestness between the two, I think it becomes a lot easier.
3: You feel that there is no chemistry anymore and you feel it. If it's like a relationship, you know that it comes to an end, if you sense it, or you talk with your player and ask what's going on, or you take yourself your own initiative to end this in the right way and to help maybe the player to find different ways to address their feelings and to move on from there, you know. I mean, my role is a little bit different. I mean, I am there more as a support for the coaches and mentoring the coaches, actually. So then it's important to look at different views also, not only at their point of view, but also from the player point of view.
2: How hard can it get, Victoria, that process of coach-player breakup or ending relationship?
1: Very hard. Very hard. I had to do it. I think that when you work with a player and you become so familiar, it's like a family, you know, and sometimes it's

0: just like in our everyday life, some relationship work and some relationship don't. And not because another person is bad or you're bad or something happened. It just you feel that's the time to move forward or to move to different direction, I should say. Not even forward necessary, but just different directions. Emotionally, it's absolutely draining. But again, as a coach, you have to be leader in that team. And if you feel that there is like, I should call like a ceiling in this relationship or something is happening and the player kind of stopped improving, not because you are not a good coach, but because there's so many years involved that they need a new look, they need a new view, they need to hear different words maybe. So you just have to go in different directions. And I think that is one of the toughest things I've done with my player, but it's also the toughest things you do in your life.
1: Of course,
0: so I would,
1: yes.
0: I always say, you know what, tennis, sport, it's just a reflection of our lives. And whatever happens on the court, whatever happens in the relationship between a coach and a player, it's pretty much what happens in different relationships in your life. So it's no different. It's just in a different setting and on a different level. But emotionally draining.
1: Tennis coaches Victoria Belinsky in the US, Noah van Lottem from Canada, and Michael Lagazzo in Australia. I'm James Reynolds. 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
8: Hello, I'm Johnny Diamond with How Did We Get Here? Israel and the Palestinians from the BBC World Service. The backstory of the Middle East conflict from earliest times to the present day, explored by leading experts. Today we find out about the origins of Zionism in the 19th century and why the great powers were so interested in the region during the First World War. That's part three of How Did We Get Here? Israel and the Palestinians after the news.
9: BBC News with Alan Smith. The US has called on Iran to publicly state that the Strait of Hormuz is open and to promise to stop firing on commercial ships. President Trump has said both sides have agreed to continue with talks despite this week's escalation of hostilities. Negotiations will be taking place in Oman today. A leading Indonesian anti-corruption prosecutor has resigned after police investigating graft cases seized millions of dollars in cash and gold bars during raids at properties including his home. Febri Adriansyah has denied the seized assets are linked to corruption. Nigeria's army says it lost several officers during a month-long operation to rescue 44 schoolchildren and teachers abducted in Oyo State in May. The military says several suspects were arrested in a nationwide operation that dismantled the kidnappers' network. Health officials in the Democratic Republic of Congo say the number of Ebola cases there has risen to more than 1,800. Nearly 650 people have died. Uganda's government says at least 16 people have died from hunger in recent weeks in the northeastern region of Karamoja due to a prolonged drought. A statement from Uganda's prime minister said thousands of families have been left without food. The United States and 12 allied Latin American and Caribbean countries have criticized what they say are statements that have cast doubt on the integrity of Colombia's recent presidential election. Abelardo de Esperella, a hard right candidate backed by the US, narrowly defeated his left wing rival Ivan Cepeda in last month's runoff. And a newly discovered species of sea snail has been named after the Cape Verde goalkeeper Vozinha, following his heroics during the World Cup. The Spanish biologist and football fan Jesus Ortega, who discovered

0: the tiny mollusk said it would be called Aldisa vozinha in honour of the footballer. And that's the world news from the BBC in London.
1: Hello, I'm Johnny Diamond, and you're listening to How Did We Get Here? Israel and the Palestinians from the BBC World Service. In this series, I'm exploring how two peoples ended up locked in a seemingly endless conflict over a land whose every story is disputed and argued over, and whose past is enlisted over and over again to justify the present. This isn't a blow-by-blow, battle-by-battle history of the region, but an attempt to draw out some of the events and people that brought the inhabitants of that sparkling land to where they are now. In this series, some of the leading experts share their interpretations. There are, of course, others. We finished the last episode with the Holy Land in the hands of the Ottoman Empire, in the fairly loose grip of Istanbul and the Islamic Caliphate based there. But that grip of the Ottomans was loosening everywhere as the empire came under pressure from beyond its borders and from within as European nationalism rose. These decades, the late 1800s, were actually the early death throes of the Ottoman Empire. And as nationalism increased and violence against Jews in Russia surged, a new nationalist ideology was born, a desire for a homeland for the Jews, an ideology known as Zionism. Joining me to discuss all this are Hugh Kennedy, Professor of Arabic at SOAS, University of London. Hello, Hugh.
2: Hello.
1: And welcome back to Eugene Rogan, Professor of Modern Middle Eastern History at the University of Oxford. Hello again, Eugene.
3: Thanks, Johnny.
1: And Simon Sebag Montefiore, historian and author. Amongst his many works, the highly praised and encyclopedic Jerusalem, the Biography. Hello again,
4: Hello.
1: Simon.
4: Great to be here.
1: No, it's lovely to have you all here. Thank you. Eugene, at the end of our previous episode, you were telling us that during the Ottoman period, the word Palestine wasn't widely used. But what did what we'll call the Holy Land look like, and who was there?
3: So in the 1800s, there's, properly speaking, no place called Palestine on the Ottoman map,
1: right.
3: Certainly in European maps. And I think that the West conceived of Palestine as a defining part of the Eastern Mediterranean. But for the Ottomans, there were provinces. There was the province of Jerusalem. Parts of what we now call Palestine came under a province of Sidon, later Beirut. Other parts came under the province of Syria. And so there wasn't, if you like, that same territorial identity. But within, you had thriving communities of towns and villages. You had agriculture. You had shepherds tending flocks. You had artisans working in the cities. And you had the emergence of perhaps some of the first local leaders that would be latched on by later nationalist thinkers as maybe the beginning of a distinctly Palestinian identity. And that's going to emerge in the second half of the 18th century, 1760s, 70s, 80s, around two key characters. One, a tax farmer from Tiberias named Zahir el Omar. And the second, Ottoman official named Ahmed Pasha, whose horrible methods of rule earned him the nickname The Butcher, Ahmed Pasha el-Jazar. In their different ways of ruling, these two men were to make of Palestine a distinct source of their own enrichment. But they were consolidating a territory, which I think later Arab leaders would look back on as the beginnings of a distinct Palestine. So the map was now to have a place called Palestine.
1: Do we have any idea of numbers at this point? I mean, are we thinking of a place that has 10,000, 100,000, a million inhabitants?
5: From my research, which I don't want to cast any light on YouTube, but I think it's 200,000 for the Holy Land. I'm talking in about 1790, 1800. It would then increase massively in the 19th century, and the population would rise, so that by the 1890s, you had a much bigger population.
1: Hugh, critical question. Who are the people who inhabit this land? I mean, let's talk about, you know, from 1850 to 1900. What kind of people are they?
6: Well, they're Arabic-speaking, and they do business in Arabic.
2: some of them

0: are Turks or who work for the Ottoman government, and some of them come from all sorts of different areas and migrate from different areas of the Mediterranean. There are also Frankish merchants, people from Western Europe who are coming to the Holy Land to buy stuff. This is still a time when textiles from the Middle East are appreciated in Western Europe. And actually, there are pilgrims and travellers, and the growth of the travel business, so to speak, to the Holy Land through the 18th century is quite striking. And you get people starting to produce illustrated books in Western Europe of Palestine and the Holy Land and so on. And that encourages more people to come. And perhaps this is one of the earliest examples of a country where tourism becomes, if not big business, at least a business.
1: Can we talk about Jews? How many Jews are there now, 1850, 1860, in what we call the Holy Land? Eugene?
2: In the Holy Land, you'd be talking about a Jewish population of about 5% of the total population. Right. Spread among the cities that are usually referred to as the towns of rabbinic learning, places like Safed, Jerusalem, Hebron. These were places in which long-standing Jewish communities had preserved a presence while the rest of Judaism was in exile. And they would be an entirely different group from the, say, ideologically inspired Zionists who begin flocking to Palestine in the second half of the 19th century, two groups that really didn't share a common vision, weren't part of the same project, but had been, if you like, the Jewish community that maintained a continuous presence in Palestine right through the Ottoman centuries.
1: You've brought up Zionism. It is a critical part of the story, and perhaps misunderstood by a fair number of people. It's generally described as an idea and an ideology that rose in the second half of the 19th century. Simon, you think it began a little earlier than that?
3: Well, the Jewish reverence for the Holy Land, for Jerusalem, for the holy cities that Eugene's been mentioning is very ancient and never really ended. And throughout the history, even in the Ottoman period, for example, in under Suleiman the Magnificent and Selim II, for example, one of their chief ministers was the Duke of Naxos, who was a Jewish magnate. And with imperial backing, he was settling people in Galilee in the 16th century. So actually, there are occasions of this in every century, all the way through the history. So in fact, it's a lot older. In the 1880s, it's given a new name, Zionism.
1: And names are important.
3: And names are important.
1: They are a coalescence of an idea, aren't they?
3: Yes. I mean, in the 1880s, it was given a new name. The fact is, it really started, if you're going to look at it in that way, in the 1820s, people started to go to travel to the Holy Land. The Holy Land had not attracted much foreign interest for some time, from the West, for example, from Christians. And that was all about to change. In the 1830s, when the Egyptian ruler, Mehmet Ali, conquered the Holy Land, when he was forced to withdraw with great power influence in 1840, his withdrawal was followed by a sudden interest from all the great Christian powers. And they all started to sponsor their own favourite peoples or religions or sects in the Holy Land. So the French started to back the Maronites, the Russians started to back the Orthodox, and the British started to back the Jews, and with people like Palmerston. So that brought a great more of an interest into the Holy Land, money, pilgrims, and it also began to make Jews also more present in the Holy Land than they had been.
1: Eugene, chasing sort of causality is difficult, but what we know is that in the late 19th century, Jewish immigration increases. From when and with what kind of impact?
2: So historians tend to trace the beginning of Zionist immigration to Palestine in a serious, organized way to 1882.
1: Right.
2: And I think it's mostly push factors that account for this. It's going to be the persecution of Jews under the Russian Empire, that are going to increasingly have Eastern European Jews look to a new life in Palestine. And they found the support of key philanthropists in Western Europe, of which Simon's forebears play a huge role with the Montefiore family, but also the Rothschild family with the Palestine Jewish Colonization Association, or PICA. Yeah. And here we'll have sort of funding to provide the opportunities to acquire land that will be the cores of an agricultural settlement for growing numbers of Jewish migrants coming to Palestine.
3: The pogroms of 1881, when Tsar Alexander II was assassinated and blamed on the Jews, intensified this, as did a new sort of scientific racial anti-Semitism in Western Europe. And that encouraged Theodor Herzl, who was an Austrian belles-lettriste, an editor in Vienna, Jewish, a writer, who had witnessed the anti-Semitic riots in Paris and in Vienna, to wonder if it was going to be essential that the Jews returned to form a Jewish community in the Holy Land. And that was really the beginning of Zionism. And in 1895, he wrote a book called The Jewish State.
1: Hugh, the numbers are relatively small at this point. I mean, certainly compared to where they would go in the 1920s and the 1930s. Was there a reaction from the indigenous population, the Arab population, what would become known as the Palestinian population, in the late 19th century to early immigration by Jews?
0: And not a sustained or determined reaction. I think in many cases it depends on individual interactions between the incomers and the local people. I mean, at one stage what we're talking about is people coming to Palestine because there is money to be made there in all sorts of ways. There is money to be taken from donors and philanthropists that we've been talking about, money to be made on businesses of all sorts. And so elements in the local population would certainly have seen this as a beneficiary thing.
1: As an opportunity.
0: As an opportunity, yeah. A business opportunity and a lifestyle opportunity.
2: A lot of the first Zionist settlers in the 1880s, 1890s, were coming from a part of Europe in which they had no right to farm the land. The Pale of Settlement excluded Jews from certain professions. Part of the ideology of early Zionism was to reconnect Jews alienated and estranged from the land. But for many of them, landing in Palestine, they'd never, you know, used a hoe or a shovel before. And so there's a high degree of interaction between Palestinian farmers and Zionist settlers in the first waves of immigration. And some look back critically on this as almost like a plantation agriculture, hiring local Arabs to work the farms of Jews. But I would like to think of it more as a period of where there was a sort of knowledge sharing, people coming from Russia and Poland, having very little experience of farming the Mediterranean, which is quite a distinctive ecosystem in its own right. And so a degree of cooperation and collaboration, but at a time where the numbers of Jewish immigrants were still discreet.
3: I think the interesting thing about this Zionism is that the early Zionists in the 1890s and early 1900s, their vision was as follows. Small farming communities that they sometimes called colonies, which was a tradition in Palestine at the time. In the 1860s, the German Templars, who was a Christian sect, and had founded a German colony, and there were five German colonies in Palestine, and an American sect called the Overcomers had founded the American colony, which is the famous hotel. And so these early Jewish farmers were founding Jewish communities, often on socialist principles, where they were communes, and they envisaged working beside Palestinian Arab workers to create a sort of a farming community that they would all share. And in fact, Herzl's book, The New Old Land, envisages this kind of fantastic ideal of sophisticated Jews and Arabs living in the towns and farm workers working together in these kind of socialistic communities. And so that was the idea of early Zionism, farming communities that started early, and of course, it would change in the 1920s decisively.
1: Hugh, can you give us a flavour of Palestinian Arab society at the turn of the century? What would a visitor have seen? How would it be understood?
0: Well, a visitor would have seen a contrast between the towns and the countryside, for sure. If you went to Jerusalem, there were ancient established Palestinian families who had a lot of property. They were sophisticated urbanites. They collected books and their libraries, and they lived in elegant stone-built houses and so on. But there was a vast gap between them and the people who dug the ditches and picked up the stones and so on, between them and the farmers. They were, however, united by common patterns of worship, particularly. They were, most of them were Muslims, so it was Christian communities, of course, but they tended to live a rather separate life.
1: And there was a distinct Palestinian identity?
0: Well, it depends what you mean by Palestinian identity. People describe themselves as Palestinians in some contexts. If you went to Damascus, you might say, I'm from Palestine. But people wouldn't necessarily think of that as their primary self-description. If you came from a small town or a small village outside Jerusalem, then that would be your identity. If you came from Safed, you'd describe yourself as a Safedi. If you came from Jerusalem, you might describe yourself as a Qudsi, and that would be your primary. Not necessarily the whole of Palestine, but people located and took their own identities from quite small geographical units.
1: Eugene.
2: But it's also the time where I think the idea of Palestine is beginning to take root. It's a word that's probably more frequently used by Europeans than by Arabs at the end of the 19th century, but it's catching on. You'll start getting newspapers called Philistine, Palestine. These notable families we're talking about after 1908 are going to start being elected to the Ottoman Parliament in the second constitutional period, where they're going to represent distinctly Palestinian interests, and they're going to want to try and debate whether Zionist immigration to Palestine should be stopped, whether this is against the interest of the Palestinian people. So you're seeing a growing frequency of the use of the word, and almost as the target of Jewish immigration, that there's a defining of Palestine against this outside community that's taking root.
3: I think an interesting thing is Yusuf al-Khaldi, or Khalidi, who was, you know, one of these incredible, notable families that were extremely wealthy. They founded this famous library in Jerusalem. At this time, Palestinian Arab nationalism was almost urban. You know, it was almost, as my colleagues here say, identified by the towns. But these families were very ancient families, and each of them had a role in the Holy Lands. For example, the Husseinis ran the Haram al-Sharif, the Temple Mount. The Khaldis had run the Sharia courts. The Nusaybas had been the custodians of the Church of the Holy Sepulchre, and still are today, since Saladin. So they had earned their income from those kind of dues. But now, in the 1850s, thanks to new laws from the Ottomans, they'd also become huge landowners. And some of them, like the Sursuks of Lebanon, for example, owned 90,000 acres of the Holy Land. So they began to measure themselves and identify themselves as Jewish immigrants arrived. At the same time, those Jewish immigrants were buying land, and they were selling the land to them.
1: I want to talk about nuance, because there are two contrasting ideas about the land that Jewish immigrants found in the late 19th century. And one is sort of summed up by that phrase, a land without a people for a people without a land. The other is an apocryphal story about Zionists who visited Palestine and sent a message back to their Zionist colleagues saying, the bride, the land, is beautiful, but she is taken by another. These two ideas clash fairly firmly. Eugene, I don't expect you to come up with a definitive answer, but when you ponder it, which of those best typifies the situation that Jewish immigrants found?
2: There is no doubt you could find expanses of uncultivated or uninhabited lands as you moved across Greater Syria. But when you look at the area of Palestine itself, there was an indigenous population of long-standing on the land with title to the land. They'd been recording their title with the Ottoman record keepers really since the 1860s onwards. So they have title to this land. This is what they're able to then sell if they decide to Zionist land purchase. But really, it's to try and overlook the inconvenient truth that Palestine was inhabited. And if Zionism's goal was to try and make the Jewish national homeland in Palestine, there was going to have to be some resettlement of people to make it happen.
3: I've got to challenge you slightly about the phrase, a land without a people without a land, because actually it was said by British Christian, evangelicals who came there, and it wasn't really repeated because of the very fact that actually, if you read the early Zionists, they were all very aware that there were an Arab population in Palestine. And I think if you look at most of the early people who wrote about it, virtually all of them felt that there would be no problem. They weren't envisaging land transfers or a new homeland, a new state, though of course some were. But most of them were envisaging farming communities side by side. And they hoped, perhaps unwisely, you know, perhaps rashly, perhaps recklessly, but they hoped that this would be possible. But another point is interesting, is one I stressed is like, actually they were mainly buying land from these huge landowners like the Sursuks and the Husseinis and others who sold the land. And secondly, in 1948, we're looking really ahead here, when Israel became independent in 1948, they had still only bought 6% of the land.
1: Yeah.
3: Which is an interesting figure. Of course, it may well have been the best land, but it was 6% of the land. So, again, it's very important with this not to write it backwards.
1: Zionists are not the only outsiders interested in this patch of land at this time. European powers, in particular France, Britain and Russia, are very interested. An element of that is a religious interest, but with the First World War looming, there is a strategic interest. Hugh, can you tell me what is the strategic interest in this particular patch of land?
0: The strategic interest is, of course, that the British particularly wanted to undermine Ottoman control of the Middle East, and particularly, as always in British policy, to safeguard the routes to India and through the Suez Canal. India was so important for defining British political interests. And so they were looking for local allies, basically.
2: Britain really had a difficult time defining strategic interests in Palestine until the First World War. Their position in Palestine was limited to their protection over the Jewish communities. And even that was instrumental. Britain launches the Bishopric of Jerusalem with the hope of converting the Jews of Jerusalem to Protestantism. So they weren't really Philo-Semites at all. And of course, that project never took off. And the British never really got a foothold in Palestine. And right up until World War I, Britain was absolutely committed to preserving the integrity of the Ottoman Empire because they felt it was a useful buffer keeping Russia out of the Mediterranean and stopping France from advancing in the Eastern Mediterranean. So their interest in Palestine is really a late development. I would say it doesn't really come until 1916. And there, it's exactly as Hugh has said, it's because they're aware in the circumstances of the First World War that if you had an enemy in Palestine, you couldn't protect the Suez Canal. There's no water in the Sinai Peninsula. You can't post troops there. And the Ottomans attacked the British positions twice in the First World War. So suddenly Palestine took a strategic interest in World War I that never in British history had done before.
3: And they wanted to keep the French out too. And so much of imperial aggrandizement is really spent to stop somebody else getting it.
0: Yeah.
3: The French had an ancient interest, or they thought it was ancient anyway, since the Crusades, but they had aspirations to control Syria and the Holy Land. They also had the Russians. Now, the Russians wanted to take Istanbul, and they wanted to take Jerusalem. Every year, 20,000 Russian pilgrims came to Jerusalem right up to World War I, and one of them was Rasputin, incidentally. Who behaved appallingly in Jerusalem, as you'd expect. Though he did write a book about it, saying that nuns weren't safe there and they shouldn't go on pilgrimage there. But he knew all about that. But that's another story. So you have three Western powers, all of them aspiring to control these key territories, increasingly as we get closer to World War One.
2: But in their first carve-up, they're actually going to agree to share it.
3: That's right.
2: The first agreement that Britain, France and Russia will strike, Sykes-Picot, actually calls for an internationalized Palestine.
1: Tell me, Eugene, about Sykes-Picot. I mean, this is named after what? Mark Sykes and François-Georges Picot, British and French soldier diplomats. It's a secret document until it's revealed by the Bolshevik government in 1917. And it's a carve-up that didn't actually happen. How is it supposed to be split?
2: Part of what you could call the partition diplomacy that takes place right through the years of the First World War, as Britain, France and Russia, allies in the First World War, want to take measures to ensure they don't fall out after the war if they win, arguing over territorial divisions in Ottoman lands. Mm-hmm. Sykes-Picot gives the territory of Syria to France. Britain claims for itself Mesopotamia and,
1: broadly speaking, Iraq.
2: And Palestine, because all three Entente powers wanted it, was going to be shared between Britain, France and Russia. But here's the interesting bit, Johnny. The architect to Sykes-Picot brings the document home to the Foreign Office, to the Colonial Office, and is roundly pilloried by British officialdom, who thinks that he's given far too much away to France. Mm. And Sykes was terribly embarrassed by this agreement. He begged people not to call it Sykes-Picot. He wanted to call it the Asia Minor Agreement. And it's going to be Sykes who is going to essentially turn his back on the promises of Sykes-Picot and become one of the architects of one of Britain's last wartime diplomacy agreements, which is the Balfour Declaration.
1: The Balfour Declaration in 1917 is a statement of British policy that would reshape Palestine and the region forever, with the promise of a home for the Jewish people. We will talk of that declaration next time on How Did We Get Here. For now, thank you to our expert contributors, Hugh Kennedy, Simon Sebag, Montefiore and Eugene Rogan. And we hope those of you listening will join us again.
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2: Our chief international correspondent, Lise Doucette, is in Jerusalem.
3: Our Russia editor, Steve Rosenberg, has the details.
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0: Hello, this is ABC News with David Rowlands. This week's Telstra outage will be subject to four investigations, with the telco's bosses forced to face a Senate inquiry. Stephanie Boris has the details.
1: There is one that Telstra is doing itself. There's also the investigation by ACMA, which is the Australian Communications Media Authority. They're tasked with looking into the media and communications industry. On top of that is the 000 custodian. Now, that role was set up after the Optus outage last year, and their role is to coordinate and communicate when there's an outage between government and between the telcos. And then there's this Senate inquiry that's looking into the 000 outage of Optus last year. Because it's still ongoing, it means it can now call on Telstra to come and give evidence, given we've had this Telstra outage.
0: A 16-year-old boy has been charged with murder following the discovery of human remains in the search for a missing Victorian teenager. Meg Whitfield has more.
2: 13-year-old Layla Jeffrey was last seen in the regional Victorian town of Donald on July 4th and was reported missing the next day by a family member. That prompted a large-scale search, and on Thursday, human remains believed to be that of the missing girl were found in bushland. A 16-year-old boy was arrested by detectives on Friday following the execution of a search warrant. Victorian police say he's now been charged over her alleged murder and is expected to appear in court tonight.
0: The president of a local Australian rules football club in Melbourne's north says young player Nathan Fitzgerald will be remembered for his ever-present smile. A memorial service has been held for the 27-year-old suburban footballer and teacher who died on Monday after sustaining head injuries mid-match a week ago. Teammates, friends and members of the public today attended Epping Recreation Reserve to offer their respects, with Mr Fitzgerald's father Gary thanking the community for the outpouring of support. Epping Football Netball Club president Luke Divacintis says Mr Fitzgerald's smile lit up every room.
3: That's sort of his trademark, and that trademark will live on here through the club. So that smile is what we'll forever remember about Fitzy.
0: The federal government is again calling for a de-escalation of the conflict between the United States and Iran. US President Donald Trump says he's agreed to more talks with Iran, but has stressed the ceasefire between the two nations is over. In Australia, Government Minister Jason Clare says the impacts of the war are far-reaching.
4: Everybody that puts petrol into their car or diesel into their truck, whether it's here in Australia or around the world, are seeing the real-life impact of this. So that's why we've called for de-escalation. That's why we want the ceasefire to last. That's why we want to see the war end and things get back to normal as soon as possible.
0: North Korean state media says the country's leadership has condemned the United States and its allies for what it calls strengthening military blocs and accelerating arms build-ups. The statement follows the NATO summit in the Turkish capital Ankara last week, which reaffirmed the bloc's commitment to collective defence and to the transatlantic bond. North Korea's foreign ministry says Pyongyang will safeguard its sovereignty and security interests, as well as regional peace through the responsible exercise of its sovereign rights. Police are investigating an alleged assault which left a man hospitalised with critical head injuries this morning. Police were called to Yennora in Sydney's west just after 4 o'clock this morning, when the 74-year-old man was found on the side of the road after allegedly being attacked during a routine morning walk. He was treated at the scene and remains at Westmead Hospital in a critical condition. Detective Acting Inspector Brenton Somerville is asking residents with CCTV footage to contact Crime Stoppers, but says the area is safe now.
5: This seems to be a very remote and isolated incident. It's not something that is typical of the area. I would encourage members of the community to go

0: about their activities as they normally would, and we are working very, very hard to bring the person responsible to justice as quickly as we can.
1: Officials in the Bahamas say 10 people are being killed in a crash of a small plane. The country's Aircraft Accident Investigation Authority says the plane was making a small trip from the international airport near the capital, Nassau, when it reportedly encountered difficulties and crashed into bushes prior to landing. The pilot and 9 passengers on board all died following the crash.

Turning to the capital city weather forecast for tomorrow. Brisbane, 24 and partly cloudy. Sydney, mostly sunny. 17, the top in the harbour city. Canberra won't get to double figures tomorrow. 9 with showers easing. 14 and showers in Melbourne. Hobart, showers and 11. Showers as well for Adelaide, where it'll top out at 15 degrees tomorrow. A little bit milder here in Perth. 19 and not as wet, I'm pleased to say. Partly cloudy tomorrow. As for Darwin, you'll have nothing but blue skies and a high of 32.

0: Author Susan Powter once wrote, "Very few people are original, because to be original means you have to stand alone." This week, four athletes who stood alone as originals. From the tranquil world of Wimbledon, with surprising twists in the tennis tale, to the noisy Soccer World Cup, and the quiet power the game has to change lives off the field of play.
1: That would be amazing. I'd probably tear up to picture a kid from that environment putting on a jersey. It would be pretty special.
0: This is Not By the Playbook from the BBC World Service with me, Joel Hammer. And we start at Wimbledon. It's nearly 20 years since the tournament decided to award equal prize money for men and women in what was the latest step in the evolution of the game. The tennis world has come a long way since the 1970s, when a group of pioneers known as the Original Nine eventually forced the creation of a women's tour. Six-time Wimbledon champion Billie Jean King was the most famous of the Original Nine, but other players like Julie Heldman, and with crucial help from her mother, Gladys Helman, in promoting and organising tournaments, paved the way for the professional game we see today. I've been speaking to Julie about that and what life was like as a top female tennis player back in the 1960s.
2: There was no money. My father always viewed tennis as where people who continued after they were 18 years old as tennis bums. And

0: and make no money.
1: So how did it evolve then? How did this this breakaway, this original nine, sort of how did you empower yourself, and how difficult a struggle was it?
0: Well, we need to put this as a place in history, because in 1967, Wimbledon went out on its own and said, we will allow professional players. And that made the rest of the world turn in the direction allowing money. And in starting in 68, there were a few tournaments. It was very chaotic in the beginning. The rules were crazy. But money went all to the men. And by 1970, we were being excluded. And there was a major tournament going on in Los Angeles in 1970, where the guy who ran the tournament, Jack Kramer, had the prize money ratio for men to women as 12 to 1. And the women said, nah, that's not going to work. So three of the top women, Nancy Ritchie, Billie Jean King, Rosie Casals, went to my mother, who was one of the most important promoters of tennis in the world. And they said, this is not good. We want to boycott. Two of them wanted to boycott the Los Angeles tournament. My mother said, I'll figure out something to do. I'll get back to you. And within a day or two, she had established a tournament in Houston. And as the women were about to get on airplanes to go to Houston, the association said, nah, we don't want you to play. We'll take away any right for you to play anywhere else if you play that tournament. We're threatening your career permanently. And my mother said, come on down. Let's have this tournament. We'll make a stand. And she brought in a major sponsor, a cigarette company. And she ran the tournament with seven of the top nine women players in the world. And I was injured. But when I found out that all this was happening, I said, I'll play one point so I can be excluded with you. It was called, they were taking away our right to have a sanction of the tennis tournament. So there were ended up being nine of us, and we started women's pro tennis. My mother then ran the tour for the next 2.5 years, where there was two tournaments the year before. There were 15, where the prize money was $5,000 the year before at most. The biggest tournament had $45,000. The year after that, it was $100,000. It was such a success at the beginning, because just think what would have happened. We were in an era. I could not get a credit card. Women were supposed to stay at home. That was a different era. Once we got going it towards the middle of the first year, I was told, look, people look up to you as part of the women's movement because you are doing something to stand up for women's rights. And I began to actually understand that that was very real.
1: Despite their history-making achievements in tennis, the relationship between Julie and her mother Gladys was highly complex and emotionally abusive. And I should warn you, I found much of what Julie had to say a very difficult listen.
0: I keep learning more about what it is. She was highly narcissistic, an alcoholic, and probably had bipolar. The highly narcissistic part means that daughters or sons spend a lifetime of struggling because the mother can never recognize your needs. And that's what I had. But she was also amazingly successful, of course, and that's what we talked about at home. And that's what I thought was important, was her success.
1: It seems to me even now that this is something that you're working through, that you're understanding, as you just said. But at a younger age, when you're in your tennis career, must have been, I don't know, very confusing.
0: Incomprehensible to me that there were major issues, because my mother was not only abusive, she also kept us away from the outside world. And I wasn't really allowed to have friends at all. And there weren't other adults that we talked to. There wasn't an extended family. So it was like living in a cult with a very powerful leader without a religious issue, but very much in a cult-like atmosphere. And yes, it's something I've struggled with my whole life. And I'm pleased to say at age 80, I really feel the best that I've ever had, because I do understand.

0: understand it now.
1: Well, that's fantastic to hear. And it must have been, the complexity was added to, because not only was she your mother, but she played this pivotal role in pushing women's tennis forward. So all your natural supporters and friends on the tour, I don't know whether they were aware of what she was like at home.
0: Absolutely nobody was. She did not show those characteristics out there. If you looked closely, maybe you would have understood that she wasn't a warm and fuzzy person. Of the original nine women, two of them were Australian, and they went back to Australia in the off season. And my mother would write to them every few days saying, "We're with you." So how could anybody see that what I lived was so different from that? And I also did not understand till began to understand only in my late 20s that all mothers weren't like that. I had no clue. So I didn't have a groundwork to be able to understand all that was going on.
1: Was tennis in any way a help to you, an escape, or was it the opposite?
0: Tennis was both a way of making me feel like somebody. If I won a match, then I felt that I had done something, and I fought my heart out. I wrote a book called Driven, because I was driven to succeed at whatever I did, because failure made me feel too awful.
1: I wonder what advice you would give the younger you, knowing what you do now.
0: It would have been wonderful if somebody could have reached out to me and said, "I see your life is difficult." And that never happened. People, in fact, once I began to realize what was going on, people have denied it to me all the time because they didn't see it. And they say, "Well, look how lucky you are. You had such successful parents."
1: And as you look back now and you think about your life as a whole and your tennis career, what do you think? Well, how do you feel about your career and what you achieved?
0: I'm very proud of what I achieved. My husband likes to say it would be terrific for anybody to be the number one player in Santa Monica. And I got ranked in the top 10 in the world. And I had wins over all the best players. But my emotional issues impacted my tennis career significantly. I go out, I play a match, eat dinner with everybody, go to my room, get just taken aback with monumental suicidal thoughts. Go to sleep, get up in the morning, slap my hand on my knee, go out and play another match. So this is the worst that it got. But honestly, there was so much emotional distress that I lived in. And the great news is, after all these years and a lot of help, I don't live in great emotional distress. There's another interesting factor about tennis and me, which is if you talk top tennis players now, they're constantly aware of the amount of stress that it takes to be a tennis player. You're on your own, and each point is you against somebody else. It's not unlike boxing in that way, except you're not likely to get knocked out. But living in that kind of stress with the internal stress that I had was enormously difficult, and it was not fun unless I got to go to see fun parts of the world. I mean, I got to go to Brazil. I just loved traveling.
1: You're a mother yourself.
0: Yes.
1: And I wonder if your experiences shaped the way in which you were a mother to your daughter.
0: Well, I grew up not knowing what good mothering was like. So when Amy was born, all I knew is not to pass the shit along, to give as much love as I could, to listen to her, to try to give her rules that made sense. So in a lot of ways, my background taught me what I did not want to do. My father was loving. He never stood up to my mother, never told us there was a problem with my mother. So I did have the example of a loving parent. But I would say that my upbringing was quite extreme.
1: I'm aware of the amount of time I've taken from you. And I just wanted to say how grateful I was for you being so open and giving so much of yourself in this interview. And it strikes me that your mother really missed out on being able to take so much pride in all that you achieved, and you had such a wonderful career.
0: Thank you.
1: I'm so pleased to hear that you're in such a positive place considering everything that you've been through.
0: I'm pretty thrilled myself. Thank you.
1: The wonderful Julie Heldman, who, along with the other members of the original nine, were inducted into the Tennis Hall of Fame in 2021. And if you've been affected in any way by Julie's story, then you can find help online through befrienders.org, an organisation that can offer confidential support to anyone who might need it.
2: Presenter Katie here, partly to check up on Joel, but mainly to set this week's quiz question. And seeing as I'm enjoying a week watching the action at Wimbledon, hence not presenting the show, I thought I'd stick with a question about this glorious place. Now, you might hear the echoing around me. That is because I'm in the network of tunnels cut out beneath Wimbledon. It allows players to get around the site without having to deal with the crowds above. But underground is also where the All England Lawn Tennis and Croquet Club keeps its incredible stash of tennis-related paraphernalia, artwork, and, of course, tennis rackets. But how many rackets do they have from years gone by? Is it A, 10,000, B, 5,000, or C, 1,000? I'll be back later with the answer.

0: I'm Joel Hammer. This is Not By The Playbook from the BBC World Service. Still to come, we switch focus to the Soccer World Cup and the story of a friendly match between the USA and Iran in an attempt to play for peace. But first, the remarkable story of tennis star Liesl Herbst, who, just after the Second World War, competed at Wimbledon alongside her daughter, Dorley, in the ladies' doubles. They remain the only mother and daughter to do so. Felice Hardy, granddaughter of Liesl and daughter of Dorley, is also the author of the book The Tennis Champion Who Escaped the Nazis. She's been telling their story to Not By The Playbook's Megan Jones.
1: Anschluss, as it was called, March the 11th, 1938, was the decisive moment at which Nazi Germany began to gobble up or crush its neighbours, so taking the path to World War II.
2: At the time, many Austrians welcomed the German army, and 800,000 eventually joined it. When Hitler arrived in Vienna, he was greeted by massive, cheering crowds. But many opposed the Germans.
3: By invading Austria with little opposition, the Nazis broke the peace agreement, which was signed at the end of World War I. So, along with the German army, came laws that discriminated.
4: After the Anschluss happened, it was really, life was very difficult, very unpleasant, and Jewish people were not allowed to go to any public event or venue, and that would include tennis courts, parks.
3: The Anschluss meant hundreds of thousands of people fled, and for Liesl and her husband David, they knew they had to escape.
4: It was very difficult. Well, they were planning to go. It took a while because they couldn't go straight away because they had a home they didn't want to leave. They had their family. They didn't know what to do. And a lot of people at that time thought, oh, well, I'll be OK, it'll all be over soon, or the Nazis won't notice me. If they hadn't left, they would have been put into a concentration camp and probably they will have died.
3: Liesl had already been named Tennis Champion of Austria in 1930 and travelled around the world. So she left a false trail for the Nazis by pretending to play a tournament in Germany. But alone and armed with a bundle of tennis rackets, she instead made her way out of Austria before ending up in London.
4: She was a bit of a star in Austria. Everyone would have known who she was. She appeared in magazines. She modelled tennis fashion and in a sports magazine. And then suddenly, she was nobody.
3: She was later joined by her teenage daughter, Dorley, who came with a family friend, and husband, David, who travelled with smugglers. They were forced to live as refugees in London.
4: The reason the family was allowed to stay and not sent back to Austria was because my grandfather's sister was prepared to sponsor them and offer them somewhere to live in her house.
3: But despite being stripped of her Austrian citizenship by the Nazis and facing the trauma of leaving her family and life behind, Liesl was still focused on playing tennis again. And there was only one place to do it, Wimbledon.
4: I think my grandmother felt it was a big step on her path to being accepted in Britain.
3: And whilst dreaming of her future, she bought a new racket and went to the private Queen's Club.
4: She watched a game taking place between two women. One of the women who she watched said, oh, do you want to play? Would you like a game with me later? And my grandmother said, yeah. And when she did play, you know, she beat the woman.
3: And yet there was still another challenge in her way.
4: In order to qualify for Wimbledon, she had to play against three different women on grass and beat them all. And one of them was Tim Henman's grandmother, Susan Billington, and she did beat them all, and then she went on to play at Wimbledon on grass, having not played a tournament on grass before.
3: So, in June 1939, Liesl finally arrived at Wimbledon, ahead of a game against Britain's Valerie Scott.
4: She always aspired to play at Wimbledon, even when she lived in Austria. That was the big goal for her. She always admired other women players, and even when she was young, before she even started playing tennis.
3: Although she lost 6-2, 6-love, she was determined to come back the next year to play doubles. But just 2 months later, the world changed again.
5: I have to tell you now that no such undertaking has been received, and that consequently, this country is at war with Germany.
3: During those 6 years, more than 1,000 bombs fell on the borough of Wimbledon, destroying almost 14,000 homes. The famous tennis venue wasn't spared either, with a bomb hitting a stand on the centre court, destroying 1,200 seats. But part of it was also transformed to help provide wartime rations for soldiers and civilians.
4: It had until very recently been a farm for the whole of World War II, with sheep grazing and goats and hens, and I don't think the grass would have been in pristine condition as we see these days. It wouldn't be the sort of place we visualise today at all. It would have been maybe a bit of a mess.
3: The end of World War II meant, even though the damage on Centre Court wasn't fixed, in June 1946, players from 23 countries were once again selected to take part in the world's leading tournament. Wimbledon was now back in action.
6: Back in the news again, for the first time in 7 years, the world's greatest tennis festival had a fairly quiet reopening. But enthusiasm was as high as ever in this mecca of international players.
3: So now, dressed in white with wooden tennis rackets in hand, Liesl returned, representing Czechoslovakia. But this time, she was joined by her daughter Dawley, who was playing for Britain. And both were ready to team up in the ladies' doubles.
4: Well, I think you can probably choose who you play with. And they wanted to play in the women's doubles. And my mother was a student at university at the time, so she was old enough to qualify for the adult section of Wimbledon. And my grandmother, although 43, it didn't matter because it was an amateur sport. You could be any age. So they played Valerie Cooper and Margot Parker, who were both British. Well, they were beaten 6-3, 6-3. So they managed to get three games in each set. They might have been a bit disappointed, but I think my grandmother will have said to my mother, it's very good practice for next time. Don't worry, you know, you can improve.
3: But it was much more than just a doubles match. They had made history.
4: My grandmother and my mother were the only mother and daughter ever to have played doubles together at Wimbledon. And that record will never be broken, I'm told, because my grandmother's age, and she'd also had TB, tuberculosis, during the war, and she had to have one lung removed. So when she played at Wimbledon the second time, doubles with my mother, she had one lung and had hardly played on grass.
3: For Liesl, that was her last time on centre court. But that year, Dawley went through to the second round in the singles, and in total, she played in six tournaments as well as the US Open.
4: I'll tell you what my mother used to say to me. Actually, she said, your grandmother wasn't a great tennis player, but she had amazing stamina. She could outrun anyone, including men. And that's why she won tournaments, because of her stamina, not necessarily because of her skill.
3: For Felice, it was the memory of her grandmother's strength and ability to keep going that stays with her today.
4: I feel proud of her because she started again. She was competitive and she was also a survivor. She'd managed to get such a long way. Just to play at Wimbledon was a huge thing for her.
3: Dawley died on the 13th of February 1978, aged 52. Her mother, Liesl Herbst, died on the 25th of January 1990, aged 86.
0: Felice Hardy, granddaughter of mother and daughter combo Liesl and Dawley, and author of The Tennis Champion Who Escaped the Nazis.
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0: Still to come, we switch our attention away from Wimbledon and towards the World Cup and discover how football attempted to tame the turbulent relationship between Iran and the USA. Plus, in the right place at the right time, one of the original stars of Major League Soccer. Not by the Playbook is back in a couple of minutes.
11: BBC News with Govinda Gill. The United States has called on Iran to publicly state that the Strait of Hormuz is open. It comes as negotiations are set to take place later in Oman. President Trump says both sides have agreed to continue talks despite the recent escalation in hostilities. The US government has made the first ever compensation payments, totaling nearly $3 million, to people affected by a mysterious illness known as Havana syndrome. American diplomats stationed in the Cuban capital first reported falling ill and hearing piercing sounds at night in 2016. A leading Indonesian anti-corruption prosecutor has resigned after police investigating graft cases seized millions of dollars in cash and gold bars during raids at properties, including his home. Febri Adriansyah has denied the seized assets are linked to corruption. Health officials in the Democratic Republic of Congo say the number of Ebola cases there has risen to more than 1,800. Nearly 650 people have died. Uganda's government says at least 16 people have died from hunger in recent weeks in the northeastern region of Karamoja due to prolonged drought. A statement from Uganda's prime minister said thousands of families have been left without food. Typhoon Bavi is sweeping towards China from some of Japan's southernmost islands. Miyako Island in Japan's Okinawa Prefecture bore the brunt of the tropical storm, with winds of more than 140 kilometres an hour. A newly discovered species of sea snail has been named after the Cape Verde goalkeeper, Vozinha, following his heroics during the World Cup. The Spanish biologist and football fan who discovered the tiny mollusk said it would be called Aldisa Vozinha in his honour. That's the latest world news from the BBC.
0: From the BBC World Service, with me, Joel Hammer, this is Not By The Playbook. We switch now from Wimbledon to the World Cup, with two stories about the power of the game beyond the field of play. First, Iran's participation at this World Cup in the United States was set against the backdrop of military conflict between the two countries. But could there be a place for football in the road to peace? The Iranian national team left a note in its locker room at the Los Angeles Stadium after the game against Belgium, thanking the people of LA for their hospitality. The note ended with, "We wish peace, respect and friendship amongst all the nations of the world." So could football provide a diplomatic lifeline? Well, after the two sides had played each other at the 1998 World Cup in France, a series of friendly matches were proposed, the first taking place in California in the year 2000. This is the story of how that match came about. Paris, July 1998. It's the eve of football's World Cup final. In a first-floor room in a building on the Champs-Élysées, a media reception. Gentle currents of small talk circulate among suited attendees. Two acquaintances who were brought face-to-face would embark on an attempt to change geopolitics through football. This is the story of two men, one Iranian, one American, and how their idea for a simple friendly match would lead to death threats, an FBI decoy, and the closure of American airspace. Three weeks before meeting, Mirdad Massoudi, a man of influence in Iranian football, and Hank Steinbrecher, the General Secretary of US Soccer, had been in France to watch Iran face the USA. Because of the enmity between the two nations, it was one of the most politically charged matches in World Cup history. Iran won 2-1.
12: Iran had been under US sanctions since 52 diplomats were taken hostage in the American embassy in Tehran in 1979, the year of the Islamic Revolution. But the World Cup match had been a diplomatic triumph. So Mirdad said, how about repeating that, Hank? Home and away, Iran to come to the US and then you go to Iran the following year. And Hank liked the idea. He saw another opportunity too. The World Cup match with Iran, he says, was the worst defeat during my tenure. I wanted to make it right. With a handshake between them, the ball was rolling. Now they had to defy the political forces arrayed against them.

0: The first, most sensitive and totally non-negotiable condition was set by the Iranians. They demanded a waiver that would exempt the delegation from being fingerprinted and photographed on arrival in the United States. That was an absolute no-no, Miradad said. It would have given the people who didn't want this to happen the excuse to stop the team from travelling. And it would feel like we'd being treated like criminals. Hank, you've got to get an exemption. And for Hank, this was a moment of realisation. It felt like there was a crisis almost every hour, he recalls. From fingerprinting to the mullahs saying they're not going to play because of alcohol advertising inside the stadium. But luckily, we were naive enough to think we were doing some good for mankind. At this point, Tom Meredith, director of events for US soccer, became a key figure. I was the guy who was told, hey, we're playing the Iranians, figure it out. Meredith travelled to Frankfurt to meet the Iranian team as it transited en route to the United States.
1: We're in the flight attendants with Flug 31.
0: And it was there, in the transit lounge, that he came face-to-face with a crisis of his own. Just before boarding the flight to Chicago, Meredith was told that nearly half the Iranian delegation's flights had not been paid for. There was only one answer. He'd have to foot the $13,000 bill himself and make sure he kept that receipt somewhere very safe. My personal credit card had a $30,000 limit, he says. So I'm standing there thinking, oh, I've got to do this. Am I going to get my money back? It wasn't all bad, though. The relieved airline staff rewarded him with an upgrade to business class. Oh, and he did get his money back. And so, for a few hours, the Iranian team were in the air and on their way to America and out of reach of destructive phone calls. But when they landed at Chicago's O'Hare Airport, what everyone had prayed would not happen, happened. Striding over, ink pad in hand, immigration agents declared loudly, "We need a fingerprint and we're taking your photo." Immediately, the head of the Iranian delegation said, "That's it, we're going home, we're done, you lied." The solution lay with the US Department of State, who remained seemingly intractable until a mysterious intervention saw the Iranians granted an exemption. I don't know what the chain of command was, Hank says, but this went very high up. And so, like a conjurer, Meredith produced an official letter saying the Iranians were exempt. And Iran's footballers became only the second sporting delegation from the country to set foot in America since the 1979 revolution. And the Iranian squad made the most of it. With tours of Universal Studios, the Golden Gate Bridge, and shopping. Lots of shopping. Now firmly on US soil, a covert security operation swung into action. Undercover agents followed and watched, but not in an intrusive manner. Originally, the first match was set for Washington, D.C., but the symbolism of playing in the city of the White House was too much for the Iranian government. So the game was rescheduled for the Pasadena Rose Bowl in Los Angeles, a city home to more than 500,000 Iranians. But as the match against the USA approached, joyous mingling turned to heightened awareness. Danger slinked in the shadows. The Iranians started receiving phone calls to their hotel rooms from a spurious Islamic group. Offers of bribes not to play, threats if they did. 2 days before the match, the Iran coach said someone had called him and offered him $1 million to pull out. Another call threatened to bring down the delegation's flight home if the match went ahead. I was there when the call was received, says Mirdad. We all stood firm. Nevertheless, steps were taken to protect the Iran players. Roads outside the hotel were closed, and nobody was allowed to park near the hotel. Well, apart from one vehicle. To make sure that the team wouldn't be followed to the stadium, the FBI put a decoy bus outside the hotel with Iran branding. The actual team bus was kept out of sight in the hotel's deserted underground car park. The decoy, complete with fake footballers on board, left first. As it began its journey, Iran's national team was smuggled out through the kitchen and service lifts. In a move that now carries a chilling resonance given what was to come 18 months later on 9/11, the airspace above the stadium was closed.

Months later, on 9/11, the airspace above the stadium was closed. At the Pasadena Rose Bowl, the tailgate parties, when food and beer is served from cars, were still there, but with a twist. Instead of steaks and burgers, it was Iranian kebabs. Outside the stadium, it looked like a typical NFL occasion, but when you got closer, saw the people, smelled the food, it was clear this was an American outing organised by Iranians. Iranian fans travelled from all over the USA. I mean, how many times do Iranians living in America get to watch their national team play? There was a feeling this might never happen again. ...50,000 fans, many of whom decked out in the red, white and green of the Iranian flag, faces painted, flags being swung with great abandon, and cheers for every last moment. After the game, one of the American players was asked if he'd like to go to Iran and play a friendly. He said, "We don't need to. We were in Iran today." As for the game itself, it was Iran who struck first, but they were pegged back in the second half. A 1-1 draw. The perfect result. The diplomatic result that couldn't be exploited politically. But the match didn't help thaw relations between Iran and the United States. "We were naive," says Hank. "We thought we were doing some really good things for both countries through sports." As for the return fixture that was mentioned as part of the original plan, that's still to be played.

Hello, hello, presenter Katie here, making sure Joel's not ruining everything. Oh, and of course, to give you the answer to this week's brain teaser. So I'm at Wimbledon this week and managed to have a look around the network of tunnels under the courts, which allow players to get around the site without having to deal with the crowds above. It's where I'm stood now. And there's also an incredible collection of tennis-related paraphernalia, artwork, and tennis rackets. But how many rackets are there down here? Well, the answer is A, 10,000, and I counted every single one of them. I promise. Some even date back to the very advent of lawn tennis itself. That's pretty cool.

0: This is Not By The Playbook with me, Joel Hammer, from the BBC World Service. When the United States won the right to host the 1994 World Cup, the sports governing body FIFA made it a condition that a full-time professional league had to be established within 2 years.
1: The World Cup provided the spark, and now it's time for the world's game to take its next step in the United States.
2: The building blocks have been laid for the most ambitious coast-to-coast professional soccer league in American history.
0: So, in 1996, Major League Soccer kicked off, and Paul Wright became a player in that original season. A goal-scoring machine, his soccer story had actually started many years before, as he explained from his home in San Diego.
3: I was born in London. Grandparents migrated from Jamaica, built a life there. That was my whole childhood, playing football in the park every chance I got. My mom, at that point, wanted to have a better life for us, and so she ventured off to the States to get a job, and then she sent for me. I was about 12 years old. Transition was a bit rough, obviously speaking different from everyone else with the accent and everything was a bit tough because I was a reserved person.

0: person, maybe not so much on the field, but outside of that, I was a pretty reserved person. So to get all their attention from the way that I spoke, was a bit rough. So I kept to myself a lot, didn't really, have too many friends. So yeah, I learned that, eventually this was me and I'm going to have to adapt to the situation. As far as the football side of it, that was pretty easy because I've been playing my whole life since I could walk over back in England. Football over here was still kind of growing, and so I felt like I had a leg up. Being able to find myself on the football field helped me in the rest of my growing period. It just felt like home when I was on the field, and that was my piece of England, London. And then people would gravitate to you, wanted to get to know you because you were talented. So yeah, it definitely had a huge impact, and definitely thankful for it.
1: I wonder, I mean, this might be an impossible question for you to ask. Maybe there was a moment that you realized that was the case, but you were born and raised for the formative years of your life in London, then you were brought to the USA. I wonder, when did you feel American?
0: Oh, that took a while. I would always World Cup, always will I still root for England.
1: I'm hoping that for your sake, the US and England are kept apart at least until the final.
0: That would be great. That would be great. 'Cause if it gets to that final, that's gonna be a tough decision on that one. But yeah, we'll see. Well, we shall see. I still have dual passport. I guess until the day I finally got my citizenship. Over here, and I was in my late 20s, so I guess the answer is I still f don't fully feel American. I feel like I'm both. I think I'll never really end my English roots, and that's just part of me and who I am.
1: Yeah. I mean, I guess there's no right or wrong answer to that question. You have a right to feel however you feel because that's your heritage, isn't it?
0: Definitely. Yeah, proud of it. Love it. It made me who I was. I don't know where my when my skin thinned out and I can't handle the cold anymore. But yeah, I live in the right place here in San Diego and love San Diego.
1: Give us an idea of the kind of the makeup of soccer in the US before the first World Cup that was held there in 1994, just because I think it will give us a sense of how it was to be a professional footballer at that time in the States.
0: It was kind of a whirlwind for me. I went from high schools straight to the professional ranks. At that point, indoor soccer was bigger than outdoor soccer. There was an outdoor league, so I was doing both. It was popular, but nowhere near it was until when the World Cup came. After the World Cup came, it just took off.
2: ESPN presents the inaugural game of Major League Soccer. Record sellout crowd of 32,000 here at Spartan Stadium in San Jose, California, to witness the first regular season.
0: There was a team called the LA Salsa that I played outdoor for. Fast forward, that team now is the LA Galaxy. I guess it was more the foundation. We started the foundation for what is now.
1: The 1994 World Cup held it in the United States, effectively created the MLS, didn't it? As you say, and you were in on the ground floor. What was that like as an experience to, benefit, if you like, from the amount of energy and effort that the World Cup garnered?
0: Yeah, it was amazing. It was interesting because at that point in my career, I wanted to play at the highest level. And so that's when the draft came and MLS started. And I played the first 4 years of MLS in Kansas City. So yeah, it was the springboard. It was a great opportunity. I'm really glad to be part of the founding group of players that started MLS, and just to see how it's just taken off since then. And yeah, now we got a professional team, SDFC, here in San Diego. The crowds are amazing. The atmosphere is amazing. The level has gotten so much better. And furthermore, we're starting a professional women's indoor team for the San Diego Soccers. So yeah, a lot's come from that. And I feel like I've got my hands in everything here because I guess I'm one of the founding fathers of soccer here in San Diego.
3: In the U.S., sports like basketball and American football have very well-established free school programs with top-level coaching. It's not so common, though, in soccer, where clubs have a pay-to-play system, which at the top end can cost $10,000 a year per player. In Europe, that tends to be heavily subsidized by either the National Federation or top clubs. What it means is it can leave American kids, particularly those at the lower end of the socioeconomic ladder, unable to play the game. So Paul decided to do something about it.
0: When I came to San Diego, the friends that I made, the connections that I made, a lot of them were in this part of San Diego called Southeast San Diego. And it's a underprivileged, underserved, kind of forgotten part of San Diego. But interestingly enough, a lot of the best athletes that have made it to the Padres and the Chargers, they've come from that part of San Diego. So I kind of had an epiphany with a friend of mine. You know, he said to me, we've got to help these kids. We've got to help them find a path out of there. And he looked at me and he said, we've got to do something. And I said, well, what can I do? You know, I'm just a football player, and I'm a big believer in God. And I prayed on it that night. I woke up, and the first thing that came to my mind was I devised a plan and started a company, a nonprofit called Matters Athletic. Basically, the idea is we go into that area on a weekly basis. There's a school, Cesar Chavez, that we work out of. We work on sports and we work on education. So the two bases of what we do is help them with their athletics. We help them with their schooling. And I feel like those are the two most important things to help these kids have a foundation. So whether they're good enough in sports or not, they'll have the education to go to a college and play in college or just, you know, get a college degree. You know, I just want to give these kids an outlet. Their life isn't the best outside of this. And so I like to go in there every week and give them hope, give them, you know, a voice, a platform, help mentor. So, you know, eventually, you know, they'll be productive members of society.
1: Well, that's an amazing thing to go out and do and build from scratch and affect so many people and so many children. I wonder, because you come in contact with them so regularly every week, you know, what are the kind of challenges that are affecting them? What is it that, you know, puts them in a position that means they need your help?
0: One of the sad things about America and playing football in America, it's a pay-to-play system. The kids that have money can hire trainers, can play on the best teams, and continue to develop. Unfortunately, those kids don't have the resources. They don't have that opportunity to pay thousands of dollars to play on the best club team here in San Diego. They're worried about their next meal. They're worried about clothing, you know, things like that. So they can't afford the best trainers. They can't afford those things. So right away, they're at a disadvantage because they everyone starts at the same level. An 8-year-old kid or a 10-year-old kid could have the same talent, but the 10-year-old kid that has the resources to hire trainers to play on the best teams, they're obviously going to advance and mature and, you know, get better faster than these other kids that don't have that opportunity. So I wanted to try to level the playing field. And so basically I brought my resources to that area to train with the best players, train with the best coaches, have money to buy cleats. And so, yeah, that's basically what I've tried to do.
1: And the World Cup taking place in the USA, we've talked a little bit about the impact that it's had on your life once and soccer more broadly in the country. What do you hope might benefit you and the kids and Matters Athletic from a successful World Cup again?
0: When it happened last time, you know, the level of interest went through the roof. You know, I just think it's just going to grow immensely. Whatever comes our way, you know, I'm excited for. I'm glad to be part of it and be an ambassador for the sport here in America. And, you know, I've just been blessed in so many ways.
1: Who knows? I guess maybe one day one of the kids that you're helping with Matters Athletic might put on the jersey themselves and play for the national team. That would be good, wouldn't it?
0: That would be amazing. I'd probably tear up to picture a kid from that environment putting on a jersey. It would be pretty special. But, you know, those are the goals. At some point, even if it's getting a degree and going to Stanford University or one of the big colleges that they would have never had the opportunity to do, that's just as huge for me.
1: Well, Paul, I'm absolutely certain that they're going to achieve and they're going to succeed because of your determination. Thank you so much indeed for taking so much of your time to speak to us and tell us a bit about your story.
0: Oh, no, it was my pleasure. And it's always fun going back down memory lane.
3: Original Major League Soccer star Paul Wright. And watch out for that talent coming out of San Diego. So with thanks to Julie and Felice at Wimbledon and, of course, Paul at the World Cup, that's it for our original show of Two Halves. Katie is back next week. And in the meantime, from me, Joel Hammer, and editor Matt Davies, have a great week.
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0: Hello, this is ABC News with David Rollins. Tehran has so far not complied with US demands that it make a public statement that the Strait of Hormuz is open and ships crossing the vital corridor won't be attacked any longer. Larry Buttrose has more on this story.
1: Instead, Iran is insisting the strait remains under its control and it be allowed to charge ships moving through it. There have been multiple days of US airstrikes on Iran, as well as Iranian retaliatory fire at US bases in the Gulf after Iranian forces attacked three ships in the strait. Meanwhile, Iran is denying its ask to continue peace talks after US President Donald Trump declared the ceasefire between the two countries over. At the same time, Mr. Trump has threatened dire consequences if Iran tries to assassinate him, with missiles at the ready to, in his words, completely decimate and destroy all areas of Iran.
0: Officials in Ukraine say at least 10 people have been injured in the latest wave of Russian aerial attacks on the capital Kyiv, as the country runs low on air defence munitions. The Ukrainian Air Force says Russia launched 6 ballistic missiles, 6 cruise missiles and 121 drones, and that it downed at least 2 cruise missiles and 111 drones. Ukraine is critically low on munitions for its Patriot air defence systems, and over the past month it's been largely unable to down ballistic missiles, which travel at several times the speed of sound. Telstra will appear before a Senate inquiry next Friday to face questions about this week's nationwide outage. The inquiry, which is being conducted by politicians from across the divide, was set up after the Optus network failure last year. However, it will now also investigate the Telstra outage, which resulted in more than 600 calls not getting through to emergency services. Government Minister Jason Clare says there are multiple investigations being conducted into the telco.
2: Telstra has let Aussies down. People could have died. That's how serious this is. That's why these investigations need to take place. That's why we changed the law to beef up the fines that telcos can cop.
0: A man has died in southeastern South Australia in what police say is a suspected case of carbon monoxide poisoning. Emergency services pulled the 55-year-old man and three other men unconscious from a home in Mount Gambier this morning. SA Health says the three men were taken to Mount Gambier Hospital and that they're all in a stable condition. Police say the incident is being investigated, but is not believed to be suspicious at the moment. The family of a teenage girl believed found dead in bushland in Victoria's West this week say they're overwhelmed by their community's support. 13-year-old Layla Jeffrey was last seen in the regional town of Donald on July the 4th and reported missing the next day. On Thursday, human remains were recovered from bushland believed to be of the missing girl, and a 16-year-old boy has since been charged with murder. Layla's aunt, Caitlin Chain, says it's been extremely difficult, but the family can feel the community's support, saying her niece was such a sweetheart.
3: She was very sassy when she wanted to be because she knew her own value really well. So you could tease her no end and she would just give it right back, and generally significantly harder.
0: A Central Victorian businessman is pursuing a rare private prosecution case against a third representative of his local shire. Yvette Gray has the story.
4: Hepburn Shire Council Mayor Tony Clark has been forced to stand down from council after becoming the subject of charges laid by Hepburn resident David Penman. Mr. Penman has also previously laid his own charges against Councillor Don Henderson and CEO Bradley Thomas. Those matters are still before the courts. The private prosecution against Councillor Clark relates to financial documents alleged to be missing from the council's latest annual budget. In a statement, Hepburn Shire has noted that none of the allegations are part of any investigation by police or any other public authority.
0: Beachgoers in Queensland are being urged to stay away from sick and injured birds that may be on the shore. A sick bird was found at Noosa Main Beach on Queensland's Sunshine Coast this morning. It will be tested for bird flu by Biosecurity Queensland as part of ongoing surveillance. A Department of Industry spokesperson says they will provide an update if a positive result is detected. Sick or dead wild birds or wildlife should be reported to the Emergency Animal Disease Hotline. This is ABC News.

0: Turning our attention to the capital city weather forecasts now for tomorrow, Sunday the 12th of July. Partly cloudy in Brisbane, a mild one at 24 degrees. Sydney a bit cooler, 17, but mostly sunny. Canberra, well, if you want cool, Canberra's the capital of cool. It's the capital in more ways than one. 9 is tomorrow's top with showers easing. Showers for Melbourne, it's currently pouring in the Victorian capital, 14 the max tomorrow. Hobart, 11 with showers. Showers and 15 in Adelaide. Partly cloudy in Perth, hitting a high of 19. 32 and sunny in Darwin.
1: Hello, you're listening to the newsroom from the BBC World Service with me, Ankur Desai. Welcome to the programme. Now, the ceasefire is over, but talks continue. That is, in a nutshell, how President Trump describes the current state of affairs in the conflict with Iran. Mr. Trump called on Tehran to stop shooting at ships in the Strait of Hormuz and declare the narrow waterway open for traffic. American officials say they were told by Tehran that the attacks on shipping were carried out by a sect of hardliners trying to undermine negotiations. So, what is Iran's position? It's a question I put to Kasra Naji of our Persian service.
2: Of course, the Iranians always blame Americans for anything that goes wrong in that part of the world, especially now with this memorandum of understanding. So the Iranians are saying that the Americans are not holding to that agreement. They have reversed the waiving of sanctions against Iran. They have attacked Iran several times. But the Iranian side also is, of course, to blame. As part of this MOU, they're supposed to keep the Strait of Hormuz open to comings and goings of ships, and they haven't. They have fired at the ships there. But the core problem is that that memorandum of understanding, the wording is so vague that you can read anything from it in a sense.
1: We know this regime, since the supreme leader was killed, has been quite belligerent in terms of it's not fearing the United States. But that can be damaging for people back home and the economy. So how carefully does Iran have to play this?
2: The problem in Iran is the division amongst the people in the regime, the hardliners and the softliners, if you like. And the hardliners are pushing. They say we cannot sit at the negotiating table with the people who killed our supreme leader. The message that came across from the hardliners is that they want to continue with the war. They don't want to have negotiations, and they want to kill President Trump. And it seems to me that the hardliners are getting the upper hand within Iran.
1: Kasra Naji of our BBC Persian service. Well, Iran's Foreign Minister Abbas Araghchi has arrived in Oman, where talks between the two sides are scheduled to take place later. The US delegation led by Vice President J.D. Vance is also expected. So where, if anywhere, might the negotiations lead? Well, let's get

0: if anywhere, might the negotiations lead? Well, let's get more from our World News correspondent, Joe Inwood, who joins me now. Joe, then, negotiations scheduled to restart in Oman. Who's talking, I guess, and what will they be discussing?
1: Well, you mentioned the key figures there, really. Mr. Araghchi, the foreign minister of Iran, is leading the negotiations for them. And, of course, J.D. Vance, who's been President Trump's kind of point man on this. They're going to be discussing, as they have been so far, the memorandum of understanding. Now, President Trump has said previously it's dead, in a slightly flippant way, I think. But that those key sticking points around the Strait of Hormuz, I mean, that is right top of the things they've got to address. Obviously, there's in those 14 points, there's lots of other things to do with long-term nuclear ambitions, that sort of thing. But really, I think the thing they've got to get sorted first is getting the Strait of Hormuz open and keeping it open, because that's been the flashpoint. The issue we've had, as ever Kazra put it completely correctly, the whole thing was very vague, and there's lots of room for misinterpretation, or should we say selective interpretation of things, because what seems to have happened is that the Iranians have said the Strait of Hormuz will be opened on their terms, and the Americans seem to have said the Strait of Hormuz will be open however we like it to be open, and those two things have clashed, and that's why we've seen these confrontations over the recent weeks that have put the whole thing in such jeopardy.
0: Well, I want to ask you how likely is an agreement, but it doesn't seem very likely at the moment. So what can the US do, for example, if talks stall again?
1: Yeah, I think an agreement, an immediate agreement, doesn't seem very likely at all. In fact, I was listening to a former American diplomat involved in the previous round of negotiations, the Obama-era ones, and he said it was farcical that you could ever think you'd get this done in 60 days. And it is built into the whole thing that it can be extended if they need it to, because there are so many complex issues. In terms of what the Americans can do, well, I guess, as ever, they have the option of carrot and they have the option of stick. One of the things that they have tried, have they kind of offered as part of this, is sanctions relief. You know, the Iranians, for all of their talk, are in a parlous economic situation. And the Americans have said that there can be sanctions relief. There can be some sort of, you know, funding released in some way to aid their economy. So that is, I guess, what they could do. They could try and offer more to the Iranians. Or, of course, we've got the option, which President Trump always talks about, of resuming war, although it does seem that both sides want to try and avoid that if they can.
0: Okay, thanks for your time, Joe. Appreciate it. Our World News correspondent, Joe Inwood. The authorities in Spain say the conditions have improved overnight, allowing the fire service to begin to directly attempt to control the wildfire which is burning in the province of Almería. Hundreds of firefighters have been deployed to tackle the blaze in Los Gallardos. At least 12 people have died and several others remain missing. The Andalusian regional government has declared 3 days of mourning. Nick Beek reports.
2: An idyllic Spanish holiday landscape has just descended into this hellish vision. Trapped in a rapidly expanding inferno, this was the nightmare confronting one British family, forced to turn round with flames now just metres away, cutting off their path.
3: Like it was burning in through the car.
2: 24 hours on, Lucinda, Riaz and their children relived their escape from the village of Bedar.
4: We came down the mountain. We were not expecting to hit a wall of fire. It was quite terrifying, and my brain was just racing, thinking, how do I get back through the village without following the line of fire? Because it was shooting up the mountain along the road where we needed to drive.
2: Earlier, local authorities said four people, whom they described as being of British origin, were found dead in a right-hand drive car in the same village. No further details were given. Hundreds of people were transported to nearby sports halls, but others were still trapped. This carer pleads with the local mayor to help save the woman she's looking after.
5: It's very complicated. We don't know if the house has burned down or not. And the woman I'm taking care of, she can't move around easily.
2: Some victims who perished have been trying to flee on foot. The top regional official in Andalusia blamed the fire on a power line that came down. Electrical companies denied that was the cause. What is clear, this would have been a terrifying experience for those who made it out alive and those who didn't.
0: Nick Beek reporting. Well, our correspondent Guy Hedgecoe is in Los Gallardos and gave us this update.
6: Behind me, a few flames, a bit of smoke, which is sort of the very edge of the fire, but the main fire is...

0: is still burning very strongly. Overnight, 500 firefighters were trying to bring it under control with the help of aircraft and helicopters. But it is still not under control. It has burned 4,000 hectares. 1,400 people have been evacuated from their homes and have been housed in public buildings or with relatives and family. The good news is that today temperatures are expected to be slightly lower, perhaps in the low to mid 30s Celsius, which should help firefighters, although winds have been quite high still overnight and into this morning. Of course, we have those 12 people confirmed dead, and there are concerns that the death toll could rise further because there are 23 people still unaccounted for. So one of the main tasks of emergency services throughout today will be to look for those missing people. But we do know is that this is the worst fire tragedy in Spain since 1984.
1: Go ahead, Chico. As Ukrainian drones target oil and gas infrastructure deep inside Russia, Russian missiles have again struck the Ukrainian capital, triggering air raid sirens and a series of explosions. Kyiv and other large Ukrainian urban centres, including Zaporizhia, have faced repeated large-scale attacks in recent weeks, resulting in dozens of civilian deaths. Our correspondent Vitaly Shevchenko has this report.
2: Tuesday, the 30th of June, was a very busy and stressful day for Anna Holovchenko, an IT specialist in Zaporizhia. It started early, very early.
3: I woke up at 5 in the morning because of explosions. Glide bombs were hitting the suburbs. I had a look at what was going on, cursed, and turned over to go back to sleep because it was so early. Then there was another wave. At about 6, Shahed drones started flying overhead and they started to shoot them down. It got pretty loud. That's when I realised I'm not getting any more sleep and started to get ready for work.
2: And things did not get easier for Anna from then on. The internet disappeared at work after a drone strike cut a cable. A Shahed crashed nearby with a massive bang. And then there were more bomb strikes. That's just another ordinary day in Zaporizhia, she told me. Over the past few weeks, security there has deteriorated sharply. Numerous buses, petrol stations, schools, government offices and residential houses have been hit by Russian drones and bombs. The local council has had to meet in an underground bunker. Zaporizhia's acting mayor, Rahina Kharchenko, told me that the authorities are building more shelters, putting up anti-drone nets and applying anti-shatter film to windows in schools, hospitals and other public buildings.
4: Personally, I'm very afraid. I was sitting here in my office last Monday, listening to all the explosions. My window was shaking. When it got too loud, I took cover in the toilet. That's how we live. I live in an ordinary high-rise on the 7th floor. I've got no personal bunker with 10 bodyguards in it with drone detectors. People are trying to stay in safe locations. If we know the night is going to be tough, we sleep on the floor in the corridor with no windows.
2: Attacks on Zaporizhia intensified in early June, even though Ukrainian forces had pushed Russian troops a few kilometres away from the city. The Russians appear to have found better ways of getting their drones to Zaporizhia and avoiding Ukrainian jamming. Towards the end of my conversation with Anna, I ask her if she has ever considered leaving her city.
3: The thought has occurred to me. It may sound strange, but I don't think the situation is critical yet. We've got food, fuel, everything. Why would I leave? Maybe I'm not easily scared. We're just trying to stay safe, and we're doing all we can to survive until our victory.
2: Hundreds of thousands of local residents like Anna are staying put for now. They're hoping that Zaporizhia will not become yet another city like Bakhmut or Avdiivka, destroyed by Russia.
1: Vitaly Shevchenko with that report from Zaporizhia. You're listening to the newsroom from the BBC World Service. Now, after spending nearly 2 months in the captivity of Islamists, 44 Nigerian school children and teachers have been rescued and are getting medical attention. The Nigerian army says that it lost several officers during the rescue operation in the state of Oyo, but that the kidnappers' network had been dismantled and several people had been arrested. With more on this, let's speak to Makuochi Okafor, who joins us now from Nigeria. And what more do we know about the rescue operation, Makuochi?
5: So we know that according to the military, the operation lasted for more than a month. They kind of just focused more on trying to get those behind the abduction and even cutting off supplies and then dismantling their networks. According to them, it was spread across beyond just Oyo State. And we also know that the actual rescue operation happened in Old Oyo National Park. These are one of the forests that experts have identified as becoming increasingly a hideout for criminal and jihadist gangs, practically because it's very vast and very difficult to reach. We also kind of know from the details that the military has put out that they worked so hard to see that none of those abducted were killed and they did not undergo any form of negotiation in terms of exchange of prisoners or paying any ransom. So these are sort of the details that have come out so far on the operation that led to the release of the school children and teachers on Friday.
1: And Makoji, it's yet another school mass abduction. What are the government doing about this?
5: Well, the government has said that it's working really hard to protect schools. As you know, if you follow the news across many parts of Nigeria, we have seen in increasing numbers lots of mass abductions and schools particularly being impacted. So there have been other initiatives that the government has put out over the years, like the Safe School Initiative, which is meant to see that schools have fences and they have quick numbers that they can call when an attack is happening. But it seems like this has not worked. Recently, the government did hire more security forces and they are now working more with more international partners like the United States. But that doesn't mean that kidnappings have entirely stopped.
1: No, absolutely. Yeah, but at least some positive news to come from that story. Makuochi, thank you so much for your time. That's Makuochi Okafor, our reporting from Nigeria. Now, over the last 2 weeks, the Football World Cup has been compulsive viewing for hundreds of millions of people around the world. And that passion is especially true in Gaza, where thousands of people have found excitement and a brief escape from their daily lives among the ruins. Top billing in recent days was the highly controversial match between Egypt and Argentina. And although the game didn't have the outcome the Gazans wanted, the event had moments of shared joy, something people have not experienced for a long time. Sadly, that joy was cut short by news shortly after the screening that the man, a well-known aid worker who organised the public events, had been killed during the game in one of the ongoing Israeli airstrikes, despite the so-called ceasefire. My colleague Paul Henley has been talking through a translator to Mohammed Mahmoud Skaik, the photojournalist in Gaza who brought images of the Gazan football fans to the world.
6: In this nearly three-year war scene, seeing these scenes, it was very encouraging. This is a way for the people of Gaza to leave behind their tragedies, their displacement, the destruction. And it was a glimmer of hope. It was a way to see how people were genuinely happy, briefly, not having to think about all the death. And it was effectively an expression of happiness, especially seeing how popular World Cup games are.
7: Egypt matches were especially important, weren't they? Why?
6: Egypt, geographically, is the closest country to Palestine and specifically to the Gaza Strip. And it is the only country we Gazans can travel to. And there's, of course, the feelings of love, the feelings of brotherhood, and the fact that Hussam Hassan, the Egyptian coach, waved the Palestinian flag. That was a major source of pride for us. We were very proud with how well they played, especially knowing that Palestine was not represented in the World Cup. Yes, some of us may have cheered for European national teams like France or Spain, but the priority has always been for the Arab national teams. And secondly, Egypt was a key provider of humanitarian and relief aid for the people of Gaza during their war.
7: Will there be the same enthusiasm for the tournament now that Egypt is out? Where will support for Gaza?

0: Muslims.
1: Obviously, after Egypt was out, we had hoped that Morocco would be able to qualify, but they were unlucky. And effectively, Morocco was the last Arab national team to leave the World Cup. So Gazans now will naturally turn to people like Mbappe of France or Messi of Argentina. They will be cheering for all different teams. They don't have any collective preference.
0: Tell me about the humanitarian worker who organised these screenings, Mohammed Al-Wahidi. He was killed this week, wasn't he?
1: I personally knew Mohammed Al-Wahidi. He was my secondary school math teacher. He was loved by all. He worked with the Egyptian Humanitarian Commission and with the Committee of Mayors of Gaza. He was killed in an Israeli strike during the Egypt-Argentina match. Naturally, we will continue to show the World Cup games. The killing of Mohammed Al-Wahidi is not the end. His mission will continue and he will be replaced by other people who will carry the torch. This applies as well to the journalists of Gaza. Nearly 280 of them were killed, but we continue to tell the story.
2: Mohammed Mahmoud Sheikh, a 42 journalist in Gaza, speaking to my colleague Paul Henley. Well, hopefully the fans in Gaza are able to enjoy the remaining games at the World Cup. Today it's the turn of Norway and England, who go toe-to-toe in their quarterfinal in Miami later. Now, one of the lasting images of this tournament will certainly be the Norwegian fans and players in unison throughout the competition, who've been performing a communal chant and celebration, simulating Viking warriors in a longboat after their matches. Now, one person beats a drum and everyone in two ordered lines makes a rowing motion in unison, chanting the word row. Now, here are some of their fans getting ready for the game in Florida. Well, I'm sure you've seen the videos and pictures. They've gone super viral. These supporters, two Norway fans, followed by an England, spoke about their feelings ahead of the game.
3: I've never seen so many Norwegians in one place.
4: And you live in America.
3: I live in Chicago, but yeah, even in Norway.
5: So what was the rowing like?
4: It's special. Yeah. Like the whole team together, whole country together, it's special.
6: Can
4: really?
6: We get the
4: yeah.
6: Rowing?
4: Everyone together yeah, supporting the same. Fantastic.
7: They're going to be pretty upset tomorrow night. About what time? About 11 o'clock tomorrow night. They'll be very upset.
2: Very confident England fan there. Okay, let's find out more then about this rowing ritual. Aud Tonnesen, who's the director of the University of Oslo's Museum of Cultural History, as well as Museum of the Viking Age, spoke to my colleague Amal Rajan about the phenomenon and its significance.
8: It has become really, really popular. And I think, well, people talk about it as a very inclusive ritual related to the football matches now taking place. People feel included. Doesn't matter about equipment, age, ethnicity, class or anything. Even supporters from other teams join us in the rowing.
9: How important is the history of the Vikings to modern Norwegians?
8: It is. I think people have become aware of it again now through the rowing, actually. So it has been revitalized, but it has always been important because the Vikings represent the Norwegians before we became part of Denmark for 400 years and Sweden for 100 years. So when in the 19th century, we're going back to look at what were the real Norwegians, we were looking at the Vikings. So that has been enormous important to the identity, the self-understanding, and also the Vikings traveling, trading, well, exploring the world, bringing impulses back to Norway. The exchange of impulses and culture has been very important.
9: Our knowledge of that period has grown very dramatically in recent years, hasn't it?
8: It has, because of the popular culture, not least because we have had, you know, the Netflix series on the Vikings. And of course, it's easy to kind of have an image of who the Vikings were. They can play a very dramatic role. And of course, when it comes to the Norwegian-England relations, the Viking and the North Sea connection has been really important.
9: Owing to the time difference, quite a lot of people in Norway get to watch these football matches at night. So there is a real party atmosphere in Norway at the moment as a country.
8: It is a real party atmosphere. And I mean, people are lining up and joining in.

0: the rowing and the partying, and it's summer holiday, so people have time for this. So it's a high priority.
1: I'm Rajan, speaking to Aud Tonneson, who's the director of the University of Oslo's Museum of Cultural History and Museum of the Viking Age. And that England and Norway match, you can follow it, of course, across the BBC Sport website. So enjoy if you're going to be watching a little later. Thanks so much for joining me, Uncle Design, the World Service team. 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
8: I'm Justin Webb, and you're about to hear Americast, the BBC's podcast on all things America from the BBC World Service. Today, we're talking about Charlie Kirk, the right-wing activist who was killed nearly a year ago at a college campus in Utah. Since then, there's been a battle among some Republicans to secure his legacy. Can the party still attract young voters? That's all coming up on Americast. I'll be back in a few minutes with Anthony Zerker and Mariana Spring after the news.
9: BBC News with Lisa Costello. Iran's Foreign Minister Abbas Araghchi has arrived in Oman ahead of scheduled negotiations with the United States. A US delegation is also expected in Oman later today. The Trump administration has called on Iran to publicly state that the Strait of Hormuz is open. The US government has made the first ever compensation payments totaling nearly $3 million to people affected by a mysterious illness known as Havana syndrome. American diplomats stationed in the Cuban capital first reported falling ill and hearing piercing sounds at night in 2016. Nigeria's army says it lost several officers during a month-long operation to rescue 44 school children and teachers abducted in Oyo State in May. The children are receiving medical treatment before being reunited with their families. Ukraine's President Volodymyr Zelensky says 11 people were injured in the latest overnight Russian bombardment of Kyiv. There were also strikes in Ukraine's Odessa region. Officials say 2 people were killed. Uganda's government says at least 16 people have died from hunger in recent weeks in the northeastern region of Karamoja due to a prolonged drought. A statement from Uganda's prime minister said thousands of families have been left without food. A leading Indonesian anti-corruption prosecutor has resigned after police investigating graft cases seized millions of dollars in cash and gold bars during raids at properties, including his home. Febri Adriansyah has denied the seized assets are linked to corruption. The US National Weather Service is warning of a major heat risk in southern Florida today as England and Norway prepare to face off in their World Cup quarterfinal in Miami. The players will face temperatures in the low 30s Celsius, compounded by high humidity. BBC News.
8: Charlie Kirk was an almost mythical figure to the Trump administration. He had an uncanny ability, they believe, to speak to and to understand the ambitions of young people, and he was praised repeatedly by the president for his role in delivering him the White House. And after Charlie Kirk was killed almost a year ago, Donald Trump called him a hero.
10: And so on that terrible day, September 10th, 2025, our greatest evangelist for American liberty became immortal. He's a martyr now for American freedom. I know I speak for everyone here today when I say that none of us will ever forget Charlie Kirk, and neither now will history.
8: But now almost a year since Charlie Kirk's death, and with the trial beginning of the man accused of killing him, the battle for his legacy is in full swing at a moment when the Republicans' grip on young voters could

0: itself be weakening. So has Charlie Kirk's legacy been hijacked? Do Republicans still know what young people want? And what does it all mean for the midterms? Welcome to Americast.
1: Americast. Americast from BBC News.
2: You hear that sound? 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
4: This is a big cover-up, and this administration is engaged in it.
5: This guy has Trump derangement syndrome.
6: I have four words for you. Turn the volume up.
0: Hello, it's Justin talking to you from the fair city of Bath in the west of England.
7: Ah, lovely Bath. It is Anthony here in the not-so-fair city of Washington, D.C., where it feels like a swamp.
0: Now, we're kicking off this week with this really interesting business of not just Charlie Kirk and who he was and the fact that the trial is taking place, Anthony, but actually this weird and really rather unpleasant battle that there is about his legacy, but also these crazy conspiracy theories about why he was killed in the first place. So the trial is going on. Tyler Robinson is the man who's accused of shooting him. You remember that happened at this university in Utah. And we should begin, I suppose, with what we know actually about that trial. Because I'm right in thinking, aren't I, Anthony, that this is a preliminary stage of it. And the issue that they're trying to get to at the moment is whether or not it can be a potential death penalty trial. Is that, am I right in thinking that?
7: Yeah, that's exactly what's happening. This is a preliminary measure. It's essentially like a five-day mini trial where the prosecutors are presenting their evidence, not to a jury, but to the presiding judge in this case. And the judge will decide whether aggravated murder charges are appropriate here. They're presenting evidence. They're presenting videos. They're presenting testimony. In fact, they're going to play some of the interview with Lance Twigg, who was Tyler Robinson's romantic partner. And he was the one who ultimately turned Robinson in and is cooperating with the prosecution. There's going to be video of the murder played out in court. All of this is being live streamed, so we're going to be able to keep track of what's going on inside the courtroom. It is happening in Provo, Utah. And Erica Kirk, the widow of Charlie Kirk, has been in attendance. She has a lawyer there who has been occasionally interjecting. So this is essentially a preview into what the trial will be and giving us a little hint of what kind of a case the prosecution has.
0: Right. So, I mean, it's when we say preliminary, there is real stuff happening. I mean, these are real arguments, and they're arguments that obviously could have a huge impact on the case itself. But they're also the first opportunities, I suppose, for us to hear some evidence. And for Charlie Kirk's family, and indeed his widow, to come face to face with this man who's accused of shooting him.
7: Right. And so it's a preview. Because, as you mentioned, there are so many conspiracy theories floating around now within the right-wing movement that Charlie Kirk created. This, in theory, might dispel some of them, but it also, if things aren't presented clearly or if not all of the evidence is allowed to be aired during this preliminary hearing, it might fan some of the flames of the conspiracy theories. And you have to remember the importance of Charlie Kirk. We talked about this after he was killed last year, but he was a central figure in the conservative youth movement. And even more than that, he was a central figure in Donald Trump's reelection campaign. His Turning Point organization essentially took over the ground game for the Republican Party in the run-up to the November 2024 presidential election. And he was a big reason why the youth vote, which normally Democrats dominate, ended up breaking to Donald Trump, at least among young white males, and certainly the margins overall much closer than they normally are.
0: And he was popular with young people for a reason, wasn't he? He just had something about him. Let's listen to a bit of him in action.
4: Why I believe that abortion should be legal is because of instances like rape and incest, but I already know that your belief on that because you've already stated that if your daughter were to be raped at 10 years old, you would make her give
8: birth
4: to the baby.
8: Well, the baby would be delivered, and let me tell you why. And so, but first of all, let me try to find common ground.
4: Okay.
8: If I say we will make rape and incest abortions legal and get rid of all the other abortions, would you agree with that?
4: Yeah, see, I don't believe that abortion should be used as a form of birth control.
8: So 99% of the time it

0: is. That's all that we're debating in the country right now.
1: And when he was killed, there was this outpouring, wasn't there, of grief among those who loved him, and many people loved him, but also this kind of reaction on the broader left as what is it acceptable to say about him, given that many people on the left disliked him extremely. And it was just one of those moments, wasn't it? We should remind ourselves, actually, Anthony, we've got some clips of the reaction that there was, the various reactions that there were on that terrible day. Let's just listen to those.
2: This is a CBS News special report. I'm Maurice Dubois. The conservative political activist Charlie Kirk has died after being shot in the neck during an event.
3: I don't really know where you go from here. I don't know where we go from here in a news program, and I don't know where we go from here in America.
4: If you thought that my husband's mission was powerful before, you have no idea. You have no idea what you just have unleashed across this entire country.
5: Evil thought that there'd be a funeral today. God has created a revival right here in this house right now.
6: Charlie didn't just bring young people into the movement. All of a sudden, it started to grow by leaps and bounds. By 2024, we won more young people than any Republican candidate in the history of our country, including, for the first time, a majority of males under 30. Can you believe it?
5: My friends, for Charlie, we must remember that he is a hero to the United States of America, and he is a martyr for the Christian faith. May our Heavenly Father give us the courage to live as Charlie lived. That is what we must do for Charlie. You ran a good race, my friend. I love you. We've got it from here. Thank you.
7: So you heard Donald Trump there, J.D. Vance, the vice president, speaking, and a lot of conservative commentators. So I think that those clips do kind of capture, one, the initial shock at his death, but also this rallying kind of a feeling that there was in the young conservative movement around what Kirk was trying to do, and this feeling like this was a moment, a inflection point where more young people were going to be drawn to this conservative movement, a revival, as one of those commentators put it, where people were going to be drawn towards the kind of Christian evangelism that Kirk embraced. He was a controversial figure. He did say things that, as you mentioned, Justin, made a lot of people on the left angry, things about gay rights, things about women's rights. And yet, at that moment, it felt like something big was going to happen after his death. Now, I don't know, Justin. It doesn't seem like we are where we thought we were going to be in just about a year's time.
1: Yeah, no, and that's so much the modern world, isn't it? In the modern media world, you expect certain things to happen and they just don't. And I suppose, I mean, part of it, and we'll talk about the conspiracy theories and all of that in a second, because it is a very important part of this story. But just factually, when it comes to people's political, and particularly young people, and particularly young men's political attraction to Donald Trump, which is the thing, the single thing that Charlie Kirk was massively involved with and successful with, it is fair to say, isn't it, not only that Charlie Kirk is no longer here, but also that some of the things that attracted them to Donald Trump are also not here. I mean, specifically, for instance, the promise that there wouldn't be wars, endless wars that involved American troops and American money overseas. That was enormously popular, wasn't it? But it hasn't exactly happened. And you know, then you can get to all the cost of living stuff. In other words, there are all sorts of basic, fundamental political things that have changed in a direction that hasn't benefited the idea that young men would carry on supporting Donald Trump.
7: Right. I think those are all key factors in this. And now that we have a little perspective, we can look back at one of the ways that Donald Trump was able to capitalize on young men in particular and young voters, their distrust of institutions, their disillusionment with the status quo. They were frustrated by the Democrats and Biden. It felt stale. He felt old. They were frustrated by cost of living and inflation. And Donald Trump presented a different choice for them, which is one of the reasons why he made such big inroads during that presidential campaign. And for all the reasons that you just ticked through, Justin, the fact that cost of living hasn't gone down, inflation, if anything, has continued to go go up. And in particular, that war in Iran and the promise Donald Trump made of no foreign wars. And here he is not only launching an extended military operation in Iran, but the knock-on effects of that raised prices at the fuel pumps, raised prices at the grocery store, all of the things that they were promised wasn't going to happen. All of those things have happened, particularly over the course of the past 6 months. And when I've been out talking to young voters, and we've talked about this before in places like the CPAC conference, conservative conference in Dallas and on the campaign trail, I hear time and time again that it's young voters, young conservative voters, who are the most frustrated and the most willing to question Donald Trump among the entirety of his base right now.
1: And the administration, frankly, is aware of that, isn't it, and has struggled a bit to try to get them back on board and to try to explain itself to them in a sense, a struggle that's been more difficult in the absence of Charlie Kirk, because Charlie Kirk was so good at doing the explaining and the G-ing up and the enthusing and all the rest of it. It's worth listening to J.D. Vance. So J.D. Vance, actually at a Turning Point event, so Turning Point, Charlie Kirk's organization, which his widow is now in charge of, actually at an event that Turning Point had organized, trying to explain in particular that business of why America had gone to war again. Let's listen to him.
5: Young people in the United States, but particularly young Americans in the conservative movement, I think that we have a tendency to get too black-pilled. And here's what I say by this. We have a tendency to get too cynical, too pessimistic. Like, I'm sure that I've said mostly things that you agree with, and I'm sure that I've said some things you may not agree with, and you may not agree with everything that I say about the Iran negotiation, which I will get to answer your question. But here's fundamentally the issue. When you see a politician, or you see a political movement, or you see an administration that isn't doing what you want to do, I think you have two choices. You can say, ah, to hell with those people, and check out of the process. Or you can say, you know what, I'm going to get more involved. I'm going to make my voice heard even more. I'm going to pressure that administration to do exactly what I want them to do, because they got my vote, they earned my vote, but they can't take it for granted. And I've seen some of this, you know, on various issues. Like for example, I recognize that a lot of young voters don't love the policy that we have in the Middle East. Okay, I understand that. I also know that we've secured the border. We've lowered housing prices now for 8 months in a row, and there's going to be more to come beyond that. We've made America energy dominant, which has lowered electricity costs and things like that. We've made it so that we have the lowest murder rate in 127 years. I'm not saying you have to agree with me on every issue. I'm not saying you have to agree with me on every issue. What I'm saying is, don't get disengaged because you disagree with the administration on one topic. Get more involved.
1: I mean, the very fact that J.D. Vance there, Anthony, is having to say, to plead almost, don't get disengaged, that they are aware that there is something happening, that they're finding it difficult to control, and that Charlie Kirk would have been very good at controlling, but he's not there to do it.
7: Right, trying to convince people not to be cynical or pessimistic when cynicism and pessimism were one of the reasons why they become disillusioned with the Democrats. And now that has flipped around and is a problem that they're having to deal with. It's very telling to hear him lay that all out that way. And maybe Charlie Kirk could have been a better pitch man, could have convinced some of these young voters that the Iran war wasn't all that bad. But then maybe there was no one who could. And maybe Charlie Kirk would have been one of the more outspoken critics. We don't know now, but Vance on his own clearly can't do it.
1: Talking of young voters, Mariana has joined us. I'm delighted to say hi there.
8: Are you considering me in that bracket of young voters?
1: You are definitely young. You're young to me, famously young to me, just as I'm old to you. Take up that point, though, Mariana, about the link between the Republicans and the young, because it's so important, isn't it? And it's partly the online link, but it's also it's a real link, isn't it? It's a link that actually matters, because young people at the last election voted for Donald Trump in numbers that were important to him.
8: Yeah, I think that the thing about Charlie Kirk is he was such an asset from the point of view for the Republican Party in terms of reaching younger voters who aren't engaged with the traditional, professional, conventional media and who turn to social media for what they're looking at. And he was incredibly good at ensuring that his content was being promoted by the algorithmic systems, that people were seeing it. And a lot of people took their lead from what he was saying. And I think that that's what they've really lost with Charlie Kirk, which is that he had the ability to articulate his argument and influence an audience. And there doesn't seem to have been anyone else who's stepped up and filled that gap. And then I think they've also lost Charlie Kirk explaining to them what's going on social media and what younger voters are thinking and feeling and caring about. And I think that connection actually perhaps is more detrimental to them than the former.
7: You're listening to Americast. And if you're enjoying what you're hearing, you can listen to all of our episodes right now. Just search for Americast wherever you get your podcasts.
1: It's a bit pathetic, actually. You've got one or two candidates still kind of trying to trade off his name. This guy, Nate Morris, for instance, in Kentucky, who's actually, he was running for the Senate seat. He withdrew a few months ago. But his ads, we should listen to one of them, actually. So these ads specifically saying he was the last U.S. Senate candidate that Charlie Kirk ever endorsed. Nate Morris in Kentucky. Here he is.
9: Fighters like Nate Morris. That's why Charlie Kirk endorsed Nate Morris.
10: Nate Morris, we're behind you.
11: You're a successful business guy. Really strong.
9: Charlie Kirk endorsed Nate Morris, the real Trump guy for U.S. Senate.
12: I'm Nate Morris, and I approve this message.
8: So when you've got someone like Nate Morris referencing Charlie Kirk, the assumption is that Charlie Kirk holds the same status in the social media world that he did when he was alive. And actually, I would say that one of the things that has happened since he was killed is that he's become a bit of a kind of joke figure. Like, he's incredibly memeified, if that's the right verb. You know, there's loads of really sort of absurd memes, videos, songs about Charlie Kirk. And in some ways, like, Charlie Kirk has become quite uncool in the social media world, which is surprising because before that, he was someone who was very capable at commanding the online space. But actually, he's become this sort of like figure of ridicule to some extent online. And I think that could help to explain why Turning Point as a movement hasn't necessarily experienced a bump because he was killed, and also explains why stuff like Nate Morris saying, well, Charlie Kirk endorsed me, doesn't necessarily go down particularly well. It's like a lot of younger people who are solely interested in content on social media that engages them and that makes them laugh and that is a bit weird. And Charlie Kirk was good at that before when he was alive, but now that he's dead, he has become the sort of, he's become the victim of the same tactics that he was very good at using.
1: I wonder if there are two reasons for that. The first is that Erica Kirk has struggled a bit, hasn't she, to keep it going. So she's meant to be in charge. But actually, there are events she's had to pull out from, incredibly, because of death threats against her. But also, the people who you might have thought, Anthony, would keep the flame burning, and I'm thinking particularly of Tucker Carlson, about whom we often talk, but also Candace Owens as well, another of these kind of right-wing figures. They haven't exactly done him any favours, have they? Because they've just been increasingly wild, it seems to me, and all the allegations they're making about why he was killed. I mean, we started by talking about the trial. Their view, Anthony, isn't it, is the one person that we've got in front of a court is actually the least of it. They want to blame on us everyone else.
7: Right. I mean, the conspiracy theories, and Mariana will go into this, I'm sure, is that Charlie Kirk was killed by the Israelis, killed by the Mossad, that it was because he was critical of the war in Gaza, critical of Israel, and so they had to silence him. There's no evidence of that, but I mean, it's tearing apart the youth conservative movement. People like Ben Shapiro, who used to be a kind of a leading figure among younger conservatives, he's being blamed by people like Candace Owens for being in on this and having advanced notice of what was, in their view, an assassination. I mean, it's remarkable how quickly all of this has curdled.
8: These influencers are all competing in lots of ways for views and likes and engagement, and they trade off the theories they can come up with, the kind of content they share. And to be honest, it's actually not that surprising that these are people who haven't necessarily sort of piled in behind and said, we must honour Charlie Kirk's legacy and this is what we're going to do. They're people who have taken this death, and they would probably disagree with this fact, but created more content out of it and got more views and more likes, and ultimately have kind of succeeded in that engagement battle. Like, people like Tucker Carlson and Candace Owens remain pretty on the pulse when it comes to what's going on in terms of social media conversation, whether you agree with it or disagree with it and whether it's true or not is, in the social media world, as I know too well, kind of besides the point. But also, I think that Erica Kirk, like you highlighted, Justin, has struggled to match that style and has found herself the subject of all sorts of criticism and trolling and everything else. And actually Turning Point has kind of become a bit uncool.
1: So I wonder now then if we ought to think a bit about what actual impact it has. So I think we're quite clear that the killing itself reduced the force of the online right when it came to young people and young men in particular, because Charlie Kirk was a unique voice. And without that voice, they are going to be less successful in that area. And then on top of that, I think we're saying the kind of explosion of mostly nonsense and some of it really unpleasant stuff in the months after his killing has also not done any good to the idea that people will come out in a regimented way and vote for Republican candidates and vote for the next Republican presidential candidate as well. So in both of those things, the Republicans have been reduced. But I wonder, Anthony, are we saying then that young white men, who are such an important constituency for the Republicans when you think ahead to the midterm elections this November, and we've been talking recently, haven't we, about the various ways in which the Democrats seem to be shooting themselves in the foot. But is the beginning of the trial a reminder that actually they have lost something, the Republicans, that could really cost them at the ballot box?
7: Yeah, I think that there's plenty of evidence now that young men are distrustful of institutions. They feel alienated. They are anti-establishment. And the Republicans at this point have become the establishment. They control all three branches of the U.S. government. Donald Trump is the one making the calls from the White House. And so if you're going to be anti-establishment, then it's going to take a toll on the party in power, and that's the Republicans right now. So I think some of this is natural, and some of this, as we discussed, are active decisions and choices that Trump made. I do think it's fascinating what Mariana said about how Charlie Kirk now has become a bit of a joke, which caught me a bit off guard. But then again, I look at Nate Morris and I look at Thomas Massie and how they tried to cite Charlie Kirk as evidence of their bona fides, and both of them lost. And I guess maybe that shows how fickle, particularly among young people, their opinions are, and how hard it is to stay in touch with this and to try to harness that anti-establishment, that distrust of institutions, and harness it into something that is durable for one side or the other.
8: You know, watching this all unfold, the images of Charlie Kirk being shot were everywhere over social media. There's been constant speculation about the alleged shooter. There has been all sorts of content about Erica Kirk, and almost to the point where it feels like it's not real. And I think a lot of younger voters are experiencing this through their social media feeds in this sort of hyper-reality way, where it almost doesn't really feel like someone was killed. And the way they're behaving online is sort of not like someone was killed. It's like it's a joke or absurd or weird. And I think that the Republicans do not benefit from that at all, because it's almost like, well, that was a phase and that's what we were doing now. That's what we were doing then. And let's see what we're going to do now. I mean, you think of someone like Hassan Piker, who is, you know, a controversial and prominent influencer who essentially uses gaming to speak to people about politics. That's the new evolution of this stuff. He's very left wing. Are there people on the right who are going to tap into that audience in the same way? At the moment, it feels like the Charlie Kirk shaped hole is still quite large.
1: I think you're dead right. Because I think what matters is not left-right. And I think in a way it's sort of an old-fashioned distinction to make, isn't it? It's not a left-right thing. It's as Anthony was saying, it's
8: an
1: establishment
8: thing.
1: Versus... Yeah, a vibes thing. And it's not even establishment versus non-establishment, I suppose. It's vibes. It's stuff that is very difficult actually to kind of grasp in your hands, literally or metaphorically. It's not there. And I think you're absolutely right to mention Hassan Piker. Because and you think of these people who've just been elected. Well, think of Zoran Mamdani in New York, who's still pretty popular in spite of now having to actually govern and take decisions and all the rest of it. You know, can they make socialism cool? Which is what Donald Trump was talking about the other day, wasn't he? And if they do make it cool and vibey and anti-establishment, then it's already appealing particularly to young women and particularly to college-educated young women, because they increase that that allure to other groups as well, I suppose, is the question that's raised by all of this. Okay, that's it for today. 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And if you want to get in touch, do please do that. We read every single message we get. It's americast@bbc.co.uk, or you can send us a message or a voice note via WhatsApp, 44330 123 9480. Bye.

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0: Hello, this is ABC News with David Rollins. Telstra's bosses will front a Senate inquiry next week over Wednesday's nationwide outage, which blocked hundreds of calls to 000 and caused major problems for businesses and transport networks. Stephanie Boris has more.
1: This Senate inquiry is made up of politicians from across the political divide. You've got the Greens, Labor, Liberals and Nationals. It will be held next Friday, the inquiry, where Telstra will be asked to appear. I've spoken to Telstra this morning and they've confirmed that, yes, the telco will be appearing and will answer questions. So it'll be the first time that we really get a long grilling of the telco bosses and to find out more information since this outage.
0: The US has called on Iran to publicly declare that the Strait of Hormuz is open as both countries prepare for peace deal negotiations in Oman. The BBC's Barbara Plett-Usher has the latest.
2: US senior officials were saying that they want a public statement which says Iran will stop shooting at ships in the Hormuz Strait and that all channels of the strait are open. Iran has been insisting that the only safe passage is a route through its waters along its coast. And the latest escalation was triggered when ships that were using a different route through the waters of Oman, which is on the other side of the strait, were attacked. So the Americans want a clear statement that this is not going to happen. The Iranians have made very clear that they want to keep control of the strait because it's a really valuable card to be able to disrupt the global economy.
0: Russia has again struck Ukraine's capital Kyiv with ballistic missiles, injuring at least 10 people as Ukrainian forces await supplies of air defence munitions amid a shortage that's left the country exposed to Russian attacks. Harry Buttonshaw reports.
3: Ukraine's Air Force says Russia launched 6 ballistic missiles, 6 cruise missiles and 121 drones, and that it downed at least 2 cruise missiles and 111 drones. But Ukraine is critically low on munitions for its Patriot air defence systems, and in recent weeks it's been largely unable to down ballistic missiles, which travel at several times the speed of sound. At the same time, Russia has stepped up attacks on the capital. So far this month, strikes on Kyiv and the surrounding region have killed more than 60 people.
0: Indian Prime Minister Narendra Modi and his New Zealand counterpart Christopher Luxon have upgraded their nation's diplomatic ties following talks in Auckland. In a statement, the leaders say they've elevated bilateral relations to a strategic partnership reflecting their nation's shared democratic values. It's the first visit by an Indian Prime Minister to New Zealand in 40 years. The two leaders also signed a defence cooperation arrangement and pledged greater collaboration on maritime safety, reflecting shared concerns about stability in the Indo-Pacific region. Social media giant Meta says it's discontinuing an artificial intelligence feature that allowed users to generate images using public Instagram accounts. The tool, called Muse Image, was released this week but drew widespread criticism over privacy concerns and for opting in users automatically. Meta says it's heard the feedback and that the feature missed the mark. The government in Uganda says at least 16 people have died from hunger in recent weeks. It says the deaths have occurred in the country's northeast following a long drought in the region. The government says it's distributing emergency aid as the dry spell has destroyed crops, leaving thousands of families without food. Back home, and a teenage boy has been charged with murder following the discovery of human remains in Victoria's West earlier this week. 13-year-old Layla Jeffrey was last seen on McCracken Street in the regional town of Donald on July the 4th and was reported missing by a family member the next day. On Thursday, a search of bushland recovered human remains believed to be of the missing girl. Police say 16-year-old boy has now been charged over her alleged murder. Spain will meet France in the Soccer World Cup semi-finals next week after the Spanish side's 2-1 victory over Belgium in Los Angeles. Here's Larry Buttrose.
4: Spain dominated the match early with Fabian Ruiz scoring in the 30th minute, but Belgium equalised before the break. Disappointment plagued the Belgians after it, however, with highly regarded goalkeeper Thibaut Courtois forced to leave the field with a thigh injury in the 71st minute. Spanish substitute Mikel Merino was on the field for less than 6 minutes, but scored in the 88th minute of the match to send his side through to the final four. The other two quarterfinals will be played tomorrow morning, Australian time, with Norway facing England in Miami and Argentina meeting Switzerland in Kansas City.

0: Looking at the capital city weather forecasts now for tomorrow, Sunday the 12th of July. A partly cloudy day for Brisbane and a mild one at 24 degrees. 17 for Sydney, where it'll be mostly sunny. Canberra will only reach 9 degrees. The good news is that the showers are expected to ease. 14 for Melbourne with showers. 11 in showers in Hobart. 15 in showers in Adelaide. Perth stops the rot on that little sequence. 19 and partly cloudy in the west tomorrow. While Darwin will have nothing but abundant sunshine and a very pleasant 32 degrees.
1: Hello and welcome to the Arts Hour from the BBC World Service. I'm Nikki Beatty, bringing you a star-studded lineup of guests and some cultural companionship with the best global arts and culture conversation from across the BBC and beyond. Coming up, the shape-shifting queen of pop, Madonna, talks about her relationship with dance. Australian dancer and choreographer Meryl Tankard on reviving a 1978 Pina Bausch dance piece with the original dancers. And Chinese-born American author Kan Wen Shu on her satirical debut novel, Boring Asian Female. Also on the show, Hollywood actor Olivia Wilde on her latest film, The Invite, which she also directed, and Indian artist Bharti Kher on fellow artist and countrywoman Mrinalini Mukherjee. We have music from Sudanese singer Sulaf. And that's not all. My guests on today's Arts Hour are the Italian director Francesco Sosai. We'll be talking about his film, The Last One for the Road, later in the show. And we welcome back as our cultural critic this week, the mighty Bidisha. Bidisha, before we go any further, what cultural highlight would you like to recommend to the world?
2: There is a contemporary Chinese family romantic drama called Dear You, which has done amazingly well both internationally and at home in China. It's all in the Chaoshan dialect, and it's about a modern-day couple who are looking into their grandmother's love affair, which was conducted mainly via letters. And so they go back through the generations, and the grandmother's husband moved away to elsewhere in East and Southeast Asia. So it's prompted a great big dialogue within China all about identity and about migration. And it's also very soft-hearted and lovely and heartwarming.
1: Where can we see this?
2: You can find it on digital platforms maybe in about 2 months' time.
1: Excellent. Something to look forward to. Thank you, Bidisha. We begin with confessions. Mine is that I am a huge Madonna fan and Madonna watcher. Hers is Confessions 2, her new album. As a mistress of transformation, Madonna has been personally shape-shifting and reinventing her sound for decades. Confessions 2 is her 15th studio album, and it's a sequel to her 2005

0: 2005 album Confessions on a Dance Floor, which gave us the hit Sorry, Hung Up, Get Together and Jump. The British producer Stuart Price was her collaborator on both albums. When the BBC's Graham Norton met Madonna to talk about Confessions 2, he asked her why dance floors are so important to her.
1: Come on, meet me on the dance floor. Come here, baby, I can give you much more tonight.
2: Well, that's how I started. I was a dancer. So dancing's in my DNA, and the first music I made was dance music. I like the connection I have with people, dancing with people, whether I'm on a stage or on the dance floor.
0: Sorry, Hung Up, Get Together and Jump. The British producer Stuart Price was her collaborator on both albums. When the BBC's Graham Norton met Madonna to talk about Confessions 2, he asked her why dance floors are so important to her.

0: for. It just creates community, like, and sometimes relationships.
1: So when did you discover the community of a dance floor?
0: When I was in Michigan, my ballet teacher, who was the first gay man that I met, he told me I have to go to this club called Menjo's. It's in Detroit. He's like, I have to show you something. It's going to blow your mind. I'm like, okay. And so I walked into this club and the doors opened and there were these two beautiful men without their shirts on, wearing roller skates and bow ties and shorts. And they had a drink on a tray. And I was like, wow, we're not in Kansas anymore. And that was my first dance floor experience, where everybody was so free and girls were dancing with girls and boys were dancing with boys. And some people were just whirling around by themselves. And I was like, wow, this is so amazing. Everybody's so free. Cut to my song, I Feel So Free. I feel a tremendous sense of freedom when I'm dancing.
2: I feel so free.
1: So this, the I Feel Free, what came first? The phrase, I Feel Free? Was it the spoken word bit?
0: Spoken words.
1: Do you just start speaking?
0: I love to speak with music in the background. I don't know, something happens. I'm the voice in your ear. I'm talking to you, I'm inviting you. I'm singing to you, I'm seducing you. I'm inviting you.
2: Thanks for coming. Sometimes I like to just hide in the shadows.
0: To not only join me, but also to be free.
2: Create a new persona.
0: You know, to let yourself go, to not think, not intellectualize. It's weird. The ideas come when I don't try too hard.
1: In the music, you talk about that idea of hitting the dance floor and being free and finding a new persona and anonymity and stuff.
0: Mm-hmm.
1: Like, can you ever do that? Can you ever have that feeling again?
0: You know where I can have it, and it sounds like a total contradiction, is on stage. Because there's so many people that I just kind of tune everybody out, and then something takes over. Everybody get up
1: and dance. I know there's a track on the album called Danceteria. There will be people who don't know what Danceteria was. Back then, when you were in the clubs in New York, so how do you describe it to those people?
0: The mecca of music and dance. And fashion. Let's not forget fashion.
1: In Manhattan?
0: Yeah. 27th Street. It was this incredible convergence of musicians and painters and writers and directors. There will never be another time like that. I just think that happened in that particular way because the only way you could meet people is to go out. If you were an artist and you lived downtown, you had to go on the street and call people on the payphone, and then you had to take the subway and wait in a long line. That's ritual, you know? That's important because it builds community and connection. And when I would go to Danceteria, everybody had cool outfits and everybody had cool hair. Everybody was cool. I wasn't cool. All my clothes that I had, like my ballet, because I was a dancer, so I just took all my dance clothes and reinvented it. So hunger was the best sauce.
1: Now, I never thought I'd be sitting in a bar talking to Madonna about football, but your little daughters, they're big into football.
0: Yeah.
1: And you are playing the World Cup final.
0: That's crazy.
1: Yeah. Did you do that to promote the album or so your daughters would get tickets to the World Cup final?
0: Actually, neither. I'm just a really big football fan. And it's always been my dream to...
1: Really?
0: Yeah. So I've been bugging and like harassing my manager for over a year about it.
1: And what are you going to give them? Like some new stuff, some old stuff?
0: I'm not going to tell you. You just want to know everything. Like, spoiler alert. You'll find out when you get there.
3: Madonna, and I have been listening to Confessions 2 on repeat, and I love it. Critic and cultural commentator Vidisha, what do you think?
4: I completely agree. It's a fantastic album. It was very clever for her to call it Confessions 2. It's very on Madonna, because she always looks forward.
3: What does Madonna mean to you, though, in your lifetime?
4: She is a beacon of charisma, strength, talent, ambition. I think her skills as a musician and a producer are always under-talked. She is a brilliant pop star. She's a great songwriter and lyricist. And she always signified independence to me. She has never been overshadowed by any man or any woman in her private life or in her work life. And the fact that she has carved out a multi-decade career and just survived in a world and an industry which are so changeable and so brutal. And I really love her muscles.
3: Yeah, exactly. Her muscles are amazing.

0: 67 years old and thriving with a hit album. And of course, she is a gay icon and she has done a lot for gay communities across the world, hasn't she?
1: Everything I've heard about her from other artists and activists is that she has an enormous amount of solidarity. She will support, she will collaborate, she will put her money where her mouth is. She does AIDS fundraisers and she has done that since before it was fashionable to do that.
0: Yeah.
1: Because she lost so many friends and colleagues and collaborators during the HIV/AIDS era in the 1980s in New York.
0: Favourite tracks on the album. May I start with Danceteria?
1: Danceteria is amazing. And I also love the lead single, I Feel So Free. That was her way of getting back in touch with her audiences and saying, join my club night and let's enjoy this album together.
0: OK, then I also really love the fact that she's worked with a couple of Colombian rappers over the last few years. So Maluma on the track Medellin on Madame X. And on this one, it's Fade on Read My Lips. I think she's clever. She talks to that huge market who loves songs in Spanish. And what do you think of the track she did with her daughter, Lourdes Leon?
1: I thought it was an amazing example of how Madonna can be completely mainstream and absolutely intimate at the same time. So this is a woman that we think we know everything about. We talk about her daughter, Lourdes. We speculate about their relationship. She's spoken in interviews about how her daughter oftentimes resented that sheer amount of fame.
0: Yeah.
1: And now they're in the studio together. And Lourdes is not untalented.
0: No, she isn't.
1: As we hear from this track, she's got a beautiful voice. And now they're talking about their personal relationship. And we're all listening to it.
0: Thank you very much, Fidisha. You're listening to The Arts Hour from the BBC World Service. We continue the liberation and love of dance with Meryl Tankard now, the Australian dancer, choreographer and filmmaker who began her career at the Australian Ballet in Sydney and became the principal dancer with the legendary German choreographer Pina Bausch's company, Tanztheater Wuppertal, between 1978 and 1984. Meryl Tankard has now created a work called Echoes of 78, bringing together nine of the original dancers from Pina Bausch's 1978 piece Kontaktov. They reprise their performance against a film backdrop of the original production, and these dancers are now in their 60s and 70s. The BBC's Tom Sutcliffe asked Meryl Tankard about creating this new version of Bausch's rather long work.
2: It's actually a half. We're doing about a half. So I've found these amazing videotapes from Rolf Bortzik, her partner and designer. No one has ever seen this footage. I don't think Pina even saw it.
3: And these are projected in your production, yeah. Because of 78. Projected at huge scale,
2: yeah,
3: behind the dancers who, as it were, we're watching both on film and now 48 years later.
2: Yeah, so people have said it's like watching time and you never can see time. So we synchronise at times with ourselves. And they had never seen themselves either. Like, we didn't have photographs like you do now. We'd had only ever seen a few black and white photographs of ourselves. So I think they were quite chuffed at how they looked. They looked beautiful.
3: And what about just the physical business of doing it? I mean, after that first performance where you all came back together, there must have been aches and pains that were...
2: It's the stilettos, too, because the women, we used to wear, like, you know, 4 or 5 inch stilettos. And Joe and I, oh, yes, we're going to do that. And they got lower and lower and lower and lower. But it's the stilettos that were the biggest challenge. But the interesting thing was all these people have the piece. It's all in their body. So it's like there's all these little files in your body that you've opened up again.
3: And what made Pina Bausch's work so distinctive?
2: She totally transformed theatre, dance, inspired everybody. I think for me, she choreographed vulnerability. And it was all these little, you know, insecurities that we have within us that she actually showed on the stage. And that's what people could relate to. So people who didn't know anything about dance were incredibly moved, you know. And we looked at the audience, you know, we would stand there and really eyeball the audience. And I think that was also really confronting for people.
3: Because it was shocking at the beginning, wasn't it, in 1975?
2: I joined in 78 and people were still banging doors and leaving. It was a tradition on the opening night of a new work.

0: work, they would hold the door and then slam it really, really loudly and, you know, swear as they went out. And it was quite fun. I mean, one performance, people had come in a bus and they'd been given oranges from Amsterdam, and they threw the oranges at us on the stage, which was quite dangerous.
1: Meryl Tankard on Pina Bausch. Fidisha is our critic today. What's your relationship with Pina Bausch's dance production?
2: She is one of the icons of contemporary choreography. Her work is full of substance, has narrative elements, and she's talking about universal experiences, love, death, hatred, the family, the ambiguity that can exist within personal relationships. She has an amazing eye for dancers and a great way of working with costumiers and scenographers so that you really are indeed watching dance theatre.
1: You really are. And the first time I saw a Pina Bausch production, I was quite surprised at the variety of bodies that were on the stage. All incredible.
2: It's very interesting you say that, because my opinion is the opposite.
1: Oh.
2: I think that she casts very diversely, but that often there's a uniformity
1: in the body.
2: In the body and also in the vibe. So a recent performance I saw in London had this very similar casting. So all of the dancers had very long hair and beautiful silk dresses, and they were moving in such a way that it was as if she was talking about, this is what all women are like and this is what all women's relationships are like. Even though they were different visually,
1: yes,
2: they had the same energy.
1: Yes.
2: It was very confronting, and it made you think about gender and gender politics and power and all of this stuff. It's mythic. It's something that we've all been through.
1: And that muscle memory that Meryl mentioned, you are an athlete, a runner, you lift weights. Do you experience an actual muscle memory, or do you understand the creative muscle memory as well?
2: Both of those things are true and real. Physical muscle memory is really extraordinary because your body is always plastic. It's always in a form of transformation. And thanks to thousands of years of evolution, it always wants to get better. So if you have been a great runner beforehand and you slowly take it up again, you will improve exponentially faster than someone who's going from a literal standing start who never exercised before, because your body remembers what it was like at its peak. Mm. And that's why we shouldn't give up. You can start and transform at any time, at any age. And talking about dancers who are in their 60s and 70s, it doesn't sound that old to me.
1: Fidisha, thank you. You're listening to The Arts Hour from the BBC World Service. The Chinese-born American writer Kan Wenxu moved to the USA when she was 2 years old and grew up in mainly white areas of North and South Dakota and Idaho. At 18, she gave a TEDx talk titled "I'm Not Your Asian Stereotype," which has been viewed over 3 million times. 10 years later, a graduate from Columbia University, she now lives in New York City and recently published her debut novel, a suspense thriller with themes of ambition, failure, identity, and obsession, centered on university student Elizabeth Zhang. The BBC's Anita Rani asked Kan Wenxu why she chose to call it Boring Asian Female.
3: No, you know, I didn't begin with the title, but after writing, I was like, that's the crux of the book, right? Because it's like, Boring Asian Female, that is how other people perceive Elizabeth. And by making that the title, you're subverting that in a way that I think is really interesting.
4: And the main protagonist of this story, Elizabeth Zhang. Tell us about Elizabeth.
3: So Elizabeth is someone who has worked hard her entire life, kind of has a chip on her shoulder because she always felt like she was underrecognized or ignored growing up in these places where everyone was different from her. And then when she gets into Columbia, she has this one dream, which is to go to Harvard Law School. And she works so hard to get in, and then she finds out that she didn't get in. And actually, someone else in her year, who she sees as vastly inferior to herself, does get in. And she starts spiraling and becoming obsessed with this rival of her own making, Laura. And she just kind of does some really unhinged stuff after that.
4: Mm. She, as you mentioned, goes to Columbia.
3: Mm-hmm.
4: You also attended Columbia.
3: Yes, I did.
4: And she, I mean, there's so many little things that I want to pick up on. One of them is how she observes the other students there who are from more privileged backgrounds. How much does that fuel her ambition, her obsession?
3: For sure. I mean, I think that

0: She feels like she traded in one type of inferiority for another. So there's one line I think in the book that's like, when I was in high school, I wasn't cool because I wasn't white, but then when I was in college, I wasn't cool because I wasn't rich.
1: Yeah,
0: So
1: that makes sense.
0: I think that, when I went to Columbia, I also was someone who, I hadn't traveled a lot. Like, I just hadn't been around people who were from these extravagantly privileged backgrounds, and they had a certain way of moving in the world that I just wasn't used to, this kind of blind confidence almost. And I think that's also why I set the novel at Columbia. Obviously, it being my debut novel, I wanted to write about something that I felt familiar with, but also I wanted to really observe all of these different dynamics at play and all of these different people who go to a school like this.
1: She talks about percentiles a lot in terms of how smart and hot people are. For example, she's in the 70th percentile for attractiveness. But even then, that's within the context of being Asian, not within the context of women generally. And the 99th percentile academically. Explain more.
0: Well, I always thought percentiles was really interesting because, when you're growing up, you're always being judged by some kind of percentile, whether implicitly or explicitly. When you try to go to college in the United States, you have to take the SAT, and the first thing that you see next to your score is what percentile you're in. And then when you're applying to college, you have acceptance rates, and that in itself is also a percentile. Are you in the top 5 or 10 percentile of the applicants that year? So, I wanted to really write a character who took the percentiles extremely to heart, in that she wants to essentially game the system. And the first step to gaming that system is just understanding where she currently stands and what metrics she's being judged on.
1: So, how much pressure is she under?
0: Yeah, I mean, I think that anyone who maybe comes from an immigrant household knows that there is an expectation to create a better life for yourself than your parents did, to basically do better. And it, I think, mirrors some of my own experience where, I felt a lot of pressure to do materially better than my parents. But one area of growth that I felt for myself is sometimes doing better doesn't just mean materially better. Sometimes it means living the life that you want for yourself, because ultimately, money is a means to happiness, right? So why not just skip directly to the happiness rather than changing the means to the end?
1: And have you tried to explain that to Asian parents? Has anyone had that code?
2: Kan Wen Shu, Videesha is our cultural critic in the Arts House studio today. What resonated with you from what we just heard Kan Wen saying?
3: What she's talking about is a very odd combination of a racial cliche with a weird compliment baked into it. So she's specifically referring to the idea of the model minority in America regarding the East Asian population. So the model minority myth is very clever, very competent, extremely highly educated, strict parents, goal-oriented, gets to the top of industries like tech and finance and STEM and engineering and all the rest of it. But the flip side is the boring Asian female, which is the title of her novel. Identical, not interesting, no personality. So those are racial insults which are tied to weird racial compliments. In England, it's a bit different because the East Asian population is relatively small, and so that sense of cliche and identity hasn't concretized in a very
2: Well, we've
3: politicized
2: got
3: way.
2: it with our people, as
3: Yes.
2: in Indians, Pakistanis, Bangladeshis, and Sri Lankans.
3: My whole argument is that we should own our positive stereotypes.
2: What? And refuse the others.
3: Yes, refuse the, simply refuse the others and kick back against them. But if someone wants to tell me I'm naturally intelligent and goal-orientated and good with money, I'm going to own that, even if it's not true.
2: Videesha, thank you. That's it for part one of the show, but don't go away. Still to come, actor and director Olivia Wilde on her latest film, The Invite. And I'll be talking to Italian director Francesco Sosai. The Arts Hour's back after this.
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5: Across Kenya, a new kind of wildlife crime is emerging, but it's not in tusks or horns.
3: It's

0: chance.
1: We have our law enforcement team stationed at borders.
2: So the sniffer dogs are now being traced to sniffer ants?
1: Exactly.
0: A single day's harvest of queen ants can be worth hundreds of thousands of dollars for smugglers.
3: You're buying 1,000 at 100 euros and selling one at 80. One. Just one.
0: They're smuggled in test tubes and trafficked along established routes to feed a global obsession few people know even exists. I'm Alicia Folkman. I'll be finding out why these tiny creatures are so valuable.
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5: Still to come on the Arts Hour with me, Nikki Beatty, Hollywood actor Olivia Wilde on her latest film, The Invite, which she also directed, Indian artist Bharti Kher on fellow artist and countrywoman, the late Mrinalini Mukherjee. Music comes from Sudanese singer Sulaf and my conversation with Italian director Francesco Sosai. All that and more still to come on the Arts Hour.
6: BBC News with Govinda Gill. Iran's Foreign Minister Abbas Araghchi has arrived in Oman ahead of scheduled negotiations with the United States. A US delegation is also expected there. The Trump administration has called on Iran to publicly state that the Strait of Hormuz is open. The US government has made the first ever compensation payments totaling nearly $3 million to people affected by a mysterious illness known as Havana Syndrome. American diplomats stationed in the Cuban capital first reported falling ill and hearing piercing sounds in 2016. Nigeria's army says it's lost several officers during a month-long operation to rescue 44 schoolchildren and teachers abducted in Oyo State in May. The children are receiving medical treatment before being reunited with their families. President Zelensky of Ukraine says 11 people were injured in the latest overnight Russian bombardment of Kyiv. There were also strikes in Ukraine's Odessa region, where two people were killed. A speedboat carrying tourists from India has capsized off southern Vietnam, killing at least 15 people. 36 people were on board the boat when the incident happened, close to the southern island of Phu Quoc. A search operation is taking place. Officials in southern Spain say emergency teams finally have the upper hand over raging wildfires that have killed at least a dozen people this week. Calmer winds, increased humidity and cooler temperatures have helped in this. The Trump administration has issued subpoenas to several New York Times journalists after they reported on security concerns involving the new Air Force One. The paper reported this week that the jet, a gift to President Trump from Qatar, lacked some advanced security features of its predecessor, including anti-missile capabilities. That's the latest BBC News.
5: Welcome back to the Arts Hour on the BBC World Service with me, Nikki Beatty. And if you've only just joined us, here's what you missed in the first half of the show. The Queen of Pop, Madonna, on her latest album and her relationship with dance. Australian choreographer and dancer Meryl Tankard. And Chinese-born American writer Kan Wenshu. Coming up, my conversation with the Italian filmmaker Francesco Sosai about his film The Last One for the Road. We hear about the late, great Indian artist Mrinalini Mukherjee. There's music from Sudanese singer Sulaf. And Badisha is still with me in the studio as our cultural critic today. First then, the film The Invite is a satire on American middle-class married life, starring Seth Rogen, Penelope Cruz, Edward Norton and Olivia Wilde. Olivia Wilde is also the director. With their marriage already on thin ice, failed musician Joe and his wife Angela, Seth Rogen and Olivia Wilde, invite their stylish neighbours, therapist Pina and ex-firefighter Hawk, played by Penelope Cruz and Edward Norton, to dinner. Ostensibly to apologise for the building noise they'd had to suffer as the couple renovated their apartment. What transpires is an evening of very adult conversation and comedic embarrassment between the uptight couple Joe and Angela and the liberals Pina and Hawk.
7: There's something I've been wanting to talk to you about.
8: We also have something we wanted to talk to you about.
9: You can ring my
8: bell. We feel a very strong connection with you guys.

0: It's so nice. Thank you.
1: Yeah.
0: I'll say thank you, Joe.
1: Thank you. Very flattering. Just to be clear, you, her, and me.
2: Yes.
1: Me too.
2: Yes, also you.
3: The film feels a bit like a theatre piece, which is no coincidence, as Olivia Wilde told the BBC's Nick Grimshaw.
4: It was a play, it was a Spanish play, written and directed by a guy named Sesque. He then turned that into a film, which was a great independent Spanish film called The People Upstairs. That's a film that Edward and I both saw and loved. That then was adapted into several different languages, different countries, South Korea, Poland, France, Italy, Germany? Probably Germany.
5: Antarctica.
4: Antarctica, of course. And then Rashida Jones and Will McCormick wrote the English language version, and that's the script I got. And it is a deceptively simple premise. You think, okay, a dinner party, four people in a room, sweet little chamber piece. And then it obviously had the potential to be something that would punch you in the gut and make you laugh hard at yourself, which is what we all need. And so then we gathered the greatest actors of all time, Edward, Penelope, and Seth, and we got into a room and we tore this script apart and made it our own with Rashida and Will, just like just kind of chewing on it, and we made it something very personal and specific. And then we shot the film in order on 35 millimeter, and it was a dream come true in every single way.
5: Yeah. Olivia, you direct the movie, but did you see the house or the apartment as another character?
4: For sure. Yeah, it is, because it had to tell such a big part of the story. It is a place that Seth Rogen's character has grown up in, this flat, but can't afford it. So he's got this shame. You know, he never would be able to have this for his own family, but he's inherited it. So it's kind of like an expensive flat that's decorated with inexpensive things, like young people who haven't quite grown up all the way. And they feel very insecure about having people over for dinner. So having Penelope and Edward's character come in the door is kind of terrifying for my character, because it just feels very revealing.
5: Yeah, and your character as well, like, you know, she's conscious and, she's an interior designer, so that's a choice as well.
4: She gave up a career to have a kid and to take care of this house, and it's actually Edward's character is the first person to make her feel like maybe she is an artist. And that kind of sparks a whole thing in her.
5: Yeah. I've got to talk to you about the music in it as well, because the music, the score is done by Devontae Hines, who we love. How did you land on working with Dev? Because the music in it, it's not like, it doesn't sound like Blood Orange. So was it about his music that made you want to get him involved?
4: I love Dev's work in film, and I also know he's a cellist, and I had really loved watching him play the cello, and I was so inspired by him, and I knew this film needed a score that would have this kind of disproportionately dramatic tone, you know, like the juxtaposition of dramatic strings with this kind of seemingly, you know, domestic situation that's just not very high stakes, and yet internally it feels very high stakes. And I asked Dev if he was interested in it. He happens to be the biggest film nerd any of us know, and he read it and he was immediately on to something really brilliant. It's very much like another character in the film. It's kind of our Greek chorus.
5: Yeah. Was there anything that you guys really learned from this? Because it is about everyday conversations and everyday relationships and how we talk to each other. And
4: yeah, I really learned from this character and from these people that the importance of autonomy within a relationship, that you have to maintain your whole self. You can't blame someone else for your unhappiness. You can't, resent someone for your own misery. It's your responsibility. And these characters are really struggling with that. They've kind of fallen into the rhythm of just blaming their unhappiness on each other, which is not really fair.
3: Olivia Wilde talking about The Invite, which I thoroughly enjoyed and laughed along with, and Penelope Cruz rocks blonde hair. Badisha, what did you think of the film?
6: Completely agree on all counts. It was exactly what I expected, a sort of closed box chamber piece, very bourgeois, very much about sex and love and relationships and marriage. It's not consequential beyond the four walls of the set. And yet, if it's done well, you get the chance to see four actors really enjoying themselves. If it's well scripted, all of those little comedic beats are in there.

0: And there's a sense of its own silliness. So there's a very loud score, which is really right to the fore. And so whenever something awkward happens, the score comes in and says, this is awkward, isn't it?
1: Yeah. How did the storyline about the neighbours having an adventurous love life work for you?
0: It was very interesting because the film is extremely on the nose.
1: Yeah.
0: So you've got Olivia Wilde's character and Seth Rogen, and they're wearing these drab clothes, grey, blue. Their apartment is sort of tasteful, but a little cluttered and a bit try-hard. You know, she gets together a little cheese board.
1: A little charcuterie.
0: They're trying, it's like they're trying to live as if their character's in a magazine. And then along come Ed and Penelope, and they're relaxed, and they're wearing dark clothes, they're wearing leather and cashmere, and so their natural cool butts up against the original couple's natural uncoolness. So it's extremely broad brush. And of course you expect a little bit of flirting. Ed Norton's character has got that slimy latte dad sort of vibe. He's always leaning in a little bit too close. And when Olivia Wilde's character is saying boring things, he's like, uh-huh, uh-huh, as if it's so interesting. And you just know he's going to make a pass at her at some point. So you know from the beginning that the script is going to go there.
1: Yeah.
0: And you have to like that sort of film, which I did.
1: Well, the film succeeds as this sort of awkward and funny look at the American middle class and their bedroom habits. But does it translate universally, do you think?
0: I think class and the bourgeoisie cut through everything. So there's a version of that couple in every culture in the world. I'm absolutely sure of it.
1: How does The Invite compare to other chamber piece or dinner party films, do you think?
0: It's on the more frivolous end of the spectrum. It can be done in a very, very politicized way. For example, Guess Who's Coming to Dinner is a really famous film, which is actually about race.
1: Race, yeah.
0: Dinner for Schmucks, the French film, is also about sort of class and aging and gender. There's a film called The Basement starring Willem Dafoe. That's also about race.
1: Mm. Thank you so much, Padisha. You're listening to The Arts Hour from the BBC World Service. Italian filmmaker Francesco Sosa's latest film, The Last One for the Road, premiered at the Cannes Film Festival and is a gently offbeat road movie and buddy story that follows two aging drinking companions. When I say aging, they look like they're in their 50s, and a shy young architecture student who unexpectedly joins them on a wandering journey through the bars and back roads of northeastern Italy. The two roguish middle-aged men are Carlo Bianchi and Doriano, Carlo and Dori, who once worked for a crook named Genio, stealing sunglasses to sell them on, a lucrative business until Genio left for Argentina to avoid prison. There's a vague mission in the film for the men to pick Genio up at the airport as he returns to Italy after 20 years, because they think that he hid some cash and might lead them to it. Francesco, first of all, tell me, what inspired this story? Was it something personal?
2: So actually, 10 years ago, I met an architecture student in Venice. A sort of friendship blossomed, and I always found it very interesting, his charisma, his persona, and I wanted to explore more the perspective of an architecture student coming from southern Italy and coming to Venice to study. So I wanted to have like a sort of his alien gaze to my own region, let's say. And we were writing, and more stories sort of lean into the main story. And so we ended up with this sort of plot, the one you told right now.
1: The film feels like a road movie, but it is also a journey through different life choices, for example, with the young character quietly watching these two older men. Why does that dynamic interest you, the age difference and wisdom versus naivety, perhaps?
2: It interests me because I have the feeling that in our age there is a huge polarization between generations. Like each generation is stuck inside its own age and ideas, and there's very seldom a sort of exchange between generation. I wanted to activate the sort of this communication, yeah.
1: So Giulio, the architecture student, is played by Filippo Scotti, the lead from Paolo Sorrentino's The Hand of God, and your two older actors. I'm just wondering how you cast them and what you were looking for.

0: Me and my co-writer, so we have a rule, we don't write thinking about actors.
1: Okay.
0: Because we don't want, if you write thinking about an actor, you end up writing what you know he or she can do. And you don't have enough surprises for them. What we do, we're very precise. We try to write voices of the characters, listen, feeling of their voices. And then basically I go around and I look for this, I search for these voices somehow. And when I found a voice that interests me, then I start to cast.
1: So these two older men, they exist on the margins. I mean, they could be men who've been overlooked in life. They could be drifters or searchers. What is it about that aspect of life that fascinates you?
0: What fascinates me is that in Italy, after the 2008 economic crisis, there was a huge shift in the paradigm of economy. And there are people who were simply left out of development. And this interests me a lot because they're sort of stuck in time. They have a life. There is a balance between accepting that the world that they grew up in doesn't exist anymore, but at the same time, they're sort of stuck in a limbo, in a twilight world where they don't have they don't fit in anymore. They don't have a role in society. And for me as a filmmaker, this is a nice way to go into the story.
1: And one of the things that I noticed is that the film is driven by observation and not explanation. So, for example, the financial crisis that you've just talked about in 2008 is hinted at, but it's not signposted. And I just wondered, how have you learned to trust silence rather than exposition?
0: So for me, it's very simple. I try to write movies as if the camera was not there, you know? So the camera comes after, and dialogues and the story and the relationship should feel like in real life. And in real life, there is not often explanation. So you sort of bump into stories and into dialogue, and you as a listener, you have to complete with the context. You have to provide a context to the dialogue you hear around. And that's what we try to do.
1: Your protagonists, Carlo and Dori, spend quite a lot of the film drinking before getting back onto the road. And that could be seen as troubling behavior. So why were you asking your audience, me, to sit with that discomfort?
0: I don't see discomfort as a bad thing while watching a movie. Also, I like to be in discomfort when I watch a movie.
1: Yeah, me too. But then,
0: because it put me off balance. And so maybe I find myself more open. And this is also what happens to Giulio. He would never jump in a car with these two guys, but it happens. And so that's what I like. Also, for me, alcohol in the film is not just, for me, it's very similar to what happens in Stalker by Tarkovsky, that they need to be drunk in order to know the map of the area. That's how I also see it. The alcohol is between realistic and not realistic in the film.
1: You're talking about Tarkovsky's Stalker. Is that what you were saying? Yeah. How did you balance, though, the need we have to see those characters as simpatico or lovable? Or did you just not feel we needed that?
0: For me, it's more like when you observe someone, at the beginning, you tend to judge this person.
1: Yeah.
0: But when you spend a great deal of time with someone, you see their homes, their lives, their families. For me, everyone is holy there somehow. I lose myself in the observation of lives.
1: The women in the film are not main characters. And in fact, a couple of them exist off screen. An ex-wife, a sex worker. Why did you take that decision?
0: Because I wanted to explore masculinity and what it means now. And so I had this radical choice of portraying women as very far away. They sort of isolate themselves from women. And for me, it was a way to isolate my two characters and explore their behavior between men.
1: And talking about your region, the bars, the roads, the villages of that Veneto region become more than just locations in the film. They feel like they're emotional landscapes. So what were you hoping that those places would say to us? I mean, it's an Italy perhaps that we don't often see on screen.
0: Yeah, I think it's for non-Italian audience, it's very interesting to see this side of Italy because it's not what we as Italian tend to show outside Italy. So I think in my film there is a lack of picturesque location, more of a raw depiction of the landscape, which is, by the way, how where most of Italian people live. We don't live all in
1: Rome
0: like
1: or Milan or
0: here,
1: Venice.
0: exactly. And even Venice in the film, which is in the film, it's not the Venice of the tourist that you always maybe see.
1: Exactly.
0: Also because it's with my film, I didn't want to sell anything. I didn't have to sell a place. I wanted a realistic and honest portrait of Italian landscape now.
1: Well, when audiences leave the cinema after seeing the last one for the road, what conversation do you hope that they're going to have about their own lives?
0: I think the film speaks about sort of chronic nostalgia you can have about your past lives and what happened and what didn't happen in your life. But I wanted to make a film with a sort of a bright ending.
1: Yeah.
0: So I hope that the film helps people to move on from nostalgia.
1: Francesco Sosai, thank you so very much. You're listening to the Arts Hour from the BBC World Service. The late Indian artist Mrinalini Mukherjee was a modernist sculptor who, over 4 decades until her death in 2015, made monumental works using dyed and woven hemp fibre, an unconventional material for sculpting, as well as bronzes, ceramics, drawings, and watercolours. Recently, a selection of her art was exhibited in the UK, and her close friend and fellow artist Bharti Kher told the BBC about her first encounter with Mrinalini and her work.
2: I came to India in 1993, and I think I met Dilu that year. She was such a character. Mrinalini, we all her friends called her Dilu. She was quite a force. I think in a time when experiments in modernism, specifically in India, were really of the hour, of the moment, I think that her sort of radical dialogue that she had between fine arts and craft, between the local traditions of and Indian temple sculpture, that was really important. She kind of elevated weaving, knotting, things like tying, and all these sort of techniques were kind of relegated in some ways to the margins. But Dilu, as a person, she was reservedly unapologetic about her work. She really knew what she was doing. Whether people were listening or watching her, it didn't really matter. She was very courageous in the way that she worked. Material was never the message. It was just something that took her where she needed to go. And she was really aware that the materials that she used carried both cultural and political and gender histories, as well as this idea of her own female force. I mean, to talk about things like the yaksha, the yatras, and all of that 5,000-year-old civilization at that time, when it was a bit perhaps too raw, when India was like in marching towards a sort of modernist, towards modernism. But, her work was deeply poetic. Form was really important. For me, it was just the physicality of her materials, the way that she was so fluid with form. For me, it resonates with my own explorations of the body that I've been doing for the past 30 years or so.
1: Bharti Kher talking about Mrinalini Mukherjee and her work. And Bharti's own work, incidentally, is on display at the Tate Modern in London and at the Vancouver Art Gallery. And she's married to one of my favourite contemporary Indian artists, Subodh Gupta. But Badisha is our cultural critic today. Badisha, tell me how you respond to Mrinalini Mukherjee's work.
3: She's such an extraordinary artist because she had interests and talents in all different forms of artistic expression. You actually mentioned the favourite of my works by her, these monolithic and yet strangely earthy and organic forms, which she created by knotting up hemp and using natural fibers and natural materials to create something that is tantric, alien, monolithic, industrial, and yet friendly and full of personality all at the same
1: What a
3: time.
1: brilliant description.
3: And she uses earthy colors, which are relatively rare in sculpture. Mustard yellow,
1: And a sort of
3: burnt,
1: earthy
3: yes,
1: red.
3: earthy red, terracotta tones.
1: Yes.
3: But she always eluded the eye. And it's taken a long time for her to be seen as an artist who has created a body of work which is worthy to be toured nationally and internationally. And this is part of the international art world finally engaging and re-engaging with South Asian visual art, which to me is one of India in particular, but the entire region generally, is greatest exports and greatest source of innovation and growth.
1: Thank you, Bidisha. Finally, on today's Arts Hour, Sudanese singer and oud player Soulaf, whose music draws on the rich heritage of her home country. Now based in France, Soulaf's sounds are a blend of traditional Nubian rhythms and Sufi poetry combined with electronic soundscapes. Here she is with the BBC's Keris Matthews, who asked her what kind of music she listened to growing up.
4: Different kind of music, like oriental music and music from desert also a lot, and Sudanese music, and yeah.
5: And when you say music from desert, do you mean the kind of like a real linear kind of rhythmic slow kind of music?
4: I mean, for example, Mauritanian songs, or songs from Mali, or songs from like Tuareg song,
5: Which brings you to your association with Tanari Wen.
4: Exactly, yeah.
5: How was that tour?
4: It was super amazing. It was a great experience for me because I was a big fan for them since ever. And my dream was just to attend the show for them. So touring with them and being with them in the same bus, touring and just doing a lot of music and chatting with them and knowing a lot about their experience. It was such a tremendous experience for me.
5: But Soulaf, your work, your voice, you're a songwriter, you're a multi-instrumentalist, and that's what we're celebrating with you today. Your debut's not out till October, so we're here early. So should we hear the first song?
4: Yeah.
5: And what is this song? What language are you singing? And also, what are the lyrics? What's the story?
4: The language is Arabic. And all the album is written and composed by my grandfather, Abdul Azim Sid Ahmed.
5: Was he a poet?
4: Yeah. He was doing that just for fun, if I can say. He was a very spiritual Sufist man. So all the songs, they're spiritual, and except one song, the first song of the album. And this one is Nada, and it's a spiritual song. It speaks about when the light came, like his journey from when he found himself spiritually, if you can say.

The Music of Sulaf. And that's it for this week's Arts Hour. Thank you for your ears, and thank you to both my guests, Francesco Sosai and Vidisha. For now, from me, Nikki Baady, studio managers Duncan Hannant and Steve Greenwood, and producers Nikki Paxman and Kieran Birmingham, see you next week.

0: بحار فهموم نادى ذا.
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0: ABC News with David Rollins. Iran's Supreme Leader Mojtaba Khamenei has pledged to take revenge for the killing of his father. In a written statement, he said avenging his slain predecessor was the demand of the nation and must certainly take place. Khamenei issued the message following funeral ceremonies for his father Ayatollah Ali Khamenei, who was killed in US-Israeli airstrikes in February. There are hopes that a Senate inquiry looking into this week's Telstra outage will prompt tangible changes to the nation's telecommunications networks. Telstra bosses will front the inquiry next week following the outage last Wednesday, which blocked calls to 000, caused problems for businesses and disrupted transport networks. Telecommunications consultant Paul Buddha says that vulnerabilities in the network must be addressed.
1: I hope that the inquiry, that the Senate, you know, take the higher level and not start looking at how can we best punish Telstra. No, it's the level of how can we make our country more resilient to things like that.
0: A 16-year-old boy has been charged with murder following the discovery of human remains in the search for a missing Victorian teenage girl. Meg Whitfield has more.
2: 13-year-old Layla Jeffrey was last seen in the regional Victorian town of Donald on July 4th and was reported missing the next day by a family member. That prompted a large-scale search, and on Thursday, human remains believed to be that of the missing girl were found in bushland. A 16-year-old boy was arrested by detectives on Friday following the execution of a search warrant. Victorian police say he's now been charged over her alleged murder.
0: The father of a suburban Melbourne Australian Rules footballer who died after suffering critical injuries during an Australian Rules match last weekend has expressed gratitude for the community's overwhelming support. A memorial service was held today at Epping Recreational Reserve for 27-year-old Nathan Fitzgerald, who died in hospital on Monday after sustaining multiple successive blows to the head mid-match in Laylaw last Saturday. His death has rocked the football community, with members of the general public joining Mr. Fitzgerald's loved ones and teammates to show their respect today. His father, Gary Fitzgerald, says his son's death is a reminder of how precious life is.
3: As we take this time, I just want to express my appreciation for the love and the support and the generosity of those that have given.
0: Indonesia's Deputy Attorney General has resigned amid an investigation by Indonesian police into alleged corruption and money laundering. Indonesia correspondent Tim Swanston has the story.
4: Febri Adriansyah resigned several days after police found 74 kilograms of gold bars in a raid at his home in Bogor in Jakarta's south. In a statement, the head of the Legal Information Centre at the Attorney General's office said that Febri's resignation reflected a commitment to maintaining the integrity, objectivity and neutrality of the law enforcement process. In a press conference on Friday evening, Indonesian police detailed raids of 12 locations as they investigate alleged corruption and money laundering. Tim Swanston, ABC News, Jakarta.
0: Chinese authorities have now evacuated nearly 2 million people as Typhoon Barvi approaches the major eastern city of Wenzhou. The powerful storm has already hit Japan's southern Tsukushima island chain with heavy rain and violent winds and brushed past northern Taiwan. Even as Barvi continues to slow and weaken on its northwesterly path over cooler seas, it still presents a potent risk due to the volume of moisture it holds within its rain bands, which is about the size.

0: of France from end to end. The typhoon is forecast to make landfall around Wenzhou, which is home to 10 million people, early tomorrow. British police say they've released a 26-year-old man who'd been arrested on suspicion of the murder of former British government minister and TV personality Anne Widdecombe, who was aged 78. More from the BBC's Jane Prendergast.
1: Police were called to Anne Widdecombe's home on Thursday morning, where they found the former minister with serious injuries. A 26-year-old white British man was arrested in nearby Newton Abbot yesterday and held for questioning. This morning, he was released from custody, and Devon and Cornwall police say that he's no longer part of the investigation. During a news conference yesterday, officers said the case wasn't being treated as terrorism and there was no information to suggest the attack was politically motivated.

0: To the capital city weather forecasts now for tomorrow, Sunday the 12th of July. Brisbane 24 and partly cloudy. Mostly sunny in Sydney with a top of 17 degrees. Canberra will not quite reach double figures tomorrow. 9 will be the high with showers easing along the way. Showers for Melbourne, Hobart and Adelaide tomorrow. Let's look at the top temps. 14 for the Victorian capital, 11 in Hobart and 15 for the South Australian capital. It'll be dry in Perth today, tomorrow. 19, the max, partly cloudy. Nothing but sunshine for Darwinites, as they're so accustomed to this time of the year. 32 tomorrow.
1: Hello and welcome to NewsHour, live from the BBC World Service in London. I'm Rebecca Kesby, and we begin this programme in Spain, where hundreds of firefighters are still battling to contain wildfires in the southeast of the country. 12 people are known to have been killed, but 23 people are still missing, mostly around the village of Bedar. We'll get a live update with our reporter who's in the area in just a moment. But first, let's hear from some of the survivors. This man says some are lucky to be alive.
2: That was really awful, really awful. Gas cylinders exploding, everything. Houses on fire, windows shattering. Because there are witnesses, they were caught in a large villa in the middle of a pine forest and they got away by the skin of their teeth.
1: Well, earlier I spoke to Peter Rowlandson, who lives near to Bedar. He says there's been a sustained heat wave in the region, and then he explained when he became aware of the fire.
3: Well, the first thing we saw was the... We thought there was a cloud in the sky because the sun suddenly went in. So we went out to the back of our property. At the back of our property, there's a row of hills and small mountains, vegetation. And there was just a lot of smoke billowing up behind the hills, at which stage we then realised something was not right. That was about 3 o'clock on Thursday. That particular day, it was also very hot, bouncing off 40 degrees, and there was swirling hot winds. So that the fire actually caught very quickly. It were actually in Los Gallardos village, which is separate to the areas that have actually been burnt. With the wind, the way it was very, very scary, thinking it would actually come towards us.
1: Well, it does seem to have been moving incredibly fast, this fire. That's one of the things that people have been talking about, telling us it came with real speed. What made you decide to evacuate?
3: We weren't actually told to evacuate at that stage. Basically, because my wife's asthmatic, we were getting a lot of smoke blowing down into a property. We decided to go and stay at a relative's house about 12 kilometres away on the coast.
1: I know you've only lived there a couple of years or so, but you've been travelling to that area for many years. You know it really well. What can you tell us about this area of Spain and why this fire may have taken hold so fast?
3: The last winter, it was very wet, and so the vegetation grew more than it would have done normally, and then followed by a very dry period, in May, June, July. And so the vegetation was tinder dry. And that's just coupled with the fact that a lot of the houses in the Bedar area, which is one of the worst affected areas, a lot of them are actually up dirt tracks. So the access and exit routes are quite difficult. There's not a

0: directly have a choice on where you can go and what you can do. In our village, I think I counted the other day, I think we've got 6 or 7 exit routes on tarmac, proper tarmac roads, which take you out onto very fast roads very quickly. We've got friends live in Bedarn, and as far as I know, some of their properties actually in the village are okay. We've got another friend who's unfortunately his property has been burnt to the ground.
1: Oh dear,
0: and that was only about 2 kilometres from Bedarn village. But it takes, just to give

0: Okay.
1: It does sound as if some people have also been killed in a car. The authorities are saying at least four people have been killed in a car, presumably trying to get out. I mean, it's a dreadful story. This area, it is very hilly, but I mean, most of the houses in some of it are sort of old farmhouses, aren't they?
0: Historically, the area was there was a lot of farming activity in the area. So probably at that stage there were probably goats, a herd of goats and things were actually taking care of some of the vegetation, and obviously some of the land was arable, so they were probably working the land, so maybe there wasn't so much dry vegetation just sort of lying around the place.
1: So, Peter, I mean, Spain is very used to extremely hot weather, bushfires as well. The authorities do tackle them regularly. Is this one different, though?
0: I think just the speed of the thing and the access has been difficult, and the fact that had this extremely it started on an extremely hot day with extremely hot winds blowing just in every direction, swirling winds, has actually made it worse. And we've been coming here for over 40 years, and we found that it's got a lot wetter in the winter, certainly a lot hotter for longer in the summer. I would say a lot of it is global warming, yes.
1: Peter Rowlandson there, who lives near the village of Bedar. Well, we can cross live to the BBC's Guy Hedgecoe now, who's near that fire zone. Guy, thanks very much for coming on. What are we hearing from the emergency responders at this point? Are they able to get the fires under control?
2: Hello, Rebecca. Well, we know that around 500 firefighters have been battling the fire over the last few days, and it's been very tough because of the conditions, the wind, and the very hot conditions. But there has been some good news the last few hours because the temperature has dropped slightly. I mean, it's still quite hot, but not nearly as hot as it has been. There was a heat wave until a couple of days ago. So that has made things easier for the firefighters. The wind has dropped slightly, and that is absolutely crucial. So we've had a sort of note of cautious optimism from the firefighters, from the local authorities, in the sense that they're saying that the end could be in sight in terms of bringing this fire under control. But more than 6,000 hectares have been burned, and 1,400 people are still evacuated. So, clearly there's a lot of work to do, and they're being very cautious about, making any predictions.
1: Yeah, and it does seem as if quite a few properties have been completely destroyed, and we're still hearing there's quite a lot of people missing.
2: Yes, that's right. I mean, there's still 23 people unaccounted for. And I think that is a big worry because, we have that death toll of 12 people confirmed to have died in the fire. We're still waiting for their identification to find out exactly what countries they're from. But with these other people who are still missing or unaccounted for, there are concerns that some of them, or many of them, may have met the same fate, particularly in these sort of relatively isolated areas that we've just been hearing about, these areas away from towns and villages where people are living in or renting out homes or holiday homes in sort of rural areas that don't have a sort of easy evacuation route out.
1: And don't know the area maybe as locals would do. You say the temperature's dropped a little bit, but the general heat wave continues across Europe at the moment. The authorities must be worried about other fires breaking out.
2: Yes, and this is not the only fire that's been burning in Spain over the last few days. There's been a wave of fires in the northeast in Catalonia, and some other parts across the north as well. And normally in Spain, the areas that tend to be worst hit are these sort of big, very rural, sparsely populated areas, and those are areas which are often not as well maintained. As other areas, because they're sparsely populated, there are not people around to look after them or to clear up the vegetation. So the fire risk at the moment is extremely high, not just here in the southeast, but across much of Spain.
1: And very briefly, a lot of people pointing to climate change as being one of the reasons this heat wave is lasting so long, briefly.
2: Yes, I mean, there does seem to be I think, a consensus. If you talk to

0: Spaniards, you know, people seem to accept this, that summers are longer now. The heat waves seem to be coming more frequently. They seem to be coming earlier. We had a heat wave in May this year. That's very early. Mm. We're on our second heat wave of the summer right now, as well as that other one in May. So there is a feeling that the climate is changing here in Spain.
1: Guy, thank you very much for joining us live there. That's the BBC's Guy Hedgecoe there near those fires in southern Spain. Next to Ukraine, where today the authorities have been reporting more Russian missile strikes in the capital Kyiv. A series of explosions early this morning led to residents being told to stay indoors. It follows Ukrainian strikes on Russian oil infrastructure on Friday. There's also been a dramatic increase in Russian attacks recently on the southeastern city of Zaporizhia. Drones and bombs have inflicted severe damage to infrastructure, but also to residential housing, killing civilians. Our correspondent Vitaly Shevchenko has this report.
2: Tuesday, the 30th of June, was a very busy and stressful day for Anna Holovchenko, an IT specialist in Zaporizhia. It started early, very early.
3: I woke up at 5 in the morning because of explosions. Glide bombs were hitting the suburbs. I had a look at what was going on, cursed, and turned over to go back to sleep because it was so early. Then there was another wave. At about 6, Shahed drones started flying overhead and they started to shoot them down. It got pretty loud. That's when I realised I'm not getting any more sleep and started to get ready for work.
2: And things did not get easier for Anna from then on. The internet disappeared at work after a drone strike cut a cable. A Shahed crashed nearby with a massive bang. And then there were more bomb strikes. That's just another ordinary day in Zaporizhia, she told me. Over the past few weeks, security there has deteriorated sharply. Numerous buses, petrol stations, schools, government offices and residential houses have been hit by Russian drones and bombs. The local council has had to meet in an underground bunker. Zaporizhia's acting mayor, Regina Kharchenko, told me that the authorities are building more shelters, putting up anti-drone nets and applying anti-shatter film to windows in schools, hospitals and other public buildings.
4: Personally, I'm very afraid. I was sitting here in my office last Monday, listening to all the explosions. My window was shaking. When it got too loud, I took cover in the toilet. That's how we live. I live in an ordinary high-rise on the 7th floor. I've got no personal bunker with 10 bodyguards in it with drone detectors. People are trying to stay in safe locations. If we know the night is going to be tough, we sleep on the floor in the corridor with no windows.
2: Attacks on Zaporizhia intensified in early June, even though Ukrainian forces had pushed Russian troops a few kilometres away from the city. The Russians appear to have found better ways of getting their drones to Zaporizhia and avoiding Ukrainian jamming. Towards the end of my conversation with Anna, I ask her if she has ever considered leaving her city.
3: The thought has occurred to me. It may sound strange, but I don't think the situation is critical yet. We've got food, fuel, everything. Why would I leave? Maybe I'm not easily scared. We're just trying to stay safe and we're doing all we can to survive until our victory.
1: That report from Ukraine by our correspondent Vitaly Shevchenko there. Coming up in the next few minutes, two Czech tennis players will face each other later today in the women's final at Wimbledon. So what is the secret of Czech success?
5: It was funny, but when John McEnroe asked, is it in the beer or something? But no, I just always believe that it starts with the coaching. It starts with the technique. And we really do have very good coaches, even in the smaller clubs all over Czech Republic. There's always a coach who knows the technique very well and can teach it to the kids.
1: That's Czech tennis great Hanna Mandlíková there. More from her in just a few minutes' time. Our headlines this hour: Iran's foreign minister has arrived in Oman ahead of scheduled negotiations with the United States. We're coming back to that story later. And the first ever compensation payments for the US government are being made to people affected by the mysterious Havana syndrome. More on that to come too. You're with NewsHour live from the BBC. I'm Rebecca Kesby. Like many countries, South Korea has a problem with its low birth rate, but Buddhist temples have been stepping in with a romantic solution: bi-monthly matchmaking retreats. They started back in 2023 when the country recorded the lowest birth rate in the world. And today, the country's birth rate is bouncing back. And the interest among young people in dating and even marriage is apparently soaring. Our correspondent in Seoul, Jake Kwon, headed to the secluded mountainside temple to meet the singles looking for love.
6: We're at Donghwasa, a Buddhist temple in the south of the country. And here, there are 12 men and 12 women, very busy talking to each other.
7: This is Nanenjollo, or I'm going to the temple, a two-day matchmaking retreat organized by the country's largest Buddhist group. It began in 2023, inspired by a hit dating show. That year, South Korea recorded the lowest birth rate in the world. The host, Yoo Chul-ju, made it his work to bring young men and women together.
8: Buddhists have always been the first to take action when our country was in trouble. Low births are a national crisis. We had to do something about it.
7: The day began with awkward introductions and ice-breaking round in the courtyard.
9: I think I want to have some baby and family, you know. I really like to care somebody.
7: This is Enyo. He surprised everyone with pastries he baked the night before.
9: And that's why I came here with some cookies. And I really want to wish to make a family with good people.
7: Another participant, Son Ye-ji, says she always wanted to get married in her 20s.
10: I used to work in a big city and had many friends and things to do. But since I moved to the provinces, it's not easy to date. Everyone at work is older.
11: After lunch, it's the talent showcase time. And I'm in the room with 24 participants. And these people were selected out of the 1,600 who applied. And organizers have selected them based on how serious they are about finding their partner. And I can tell.
7: Enyo sings a love song while Son Ye-ji dances to a K-pop number. One woman plays a flute she had learned just for this event. Everyone is sincere, as if this is their only shot at love. And that's because dating can be hard in South Korea. People typically meet romantic partners through school or sogyeting, a blind date set up by friends. But failing that, small talk in big cities is rare. Drinking is down, and dating apps never really took off. And before they can catch their breath, it's already time for women to pick their partner for the dinner date. Son Ye-ji picked Mino, a 32-year-old civil servant whose soft-spoken demeanor proved quite popular with women, while Enyo, who had a strong start, did not get picked.
9: Well, I feel a little bit sad, you know, because the results are quite bad.
12: Okay, you're not letting your spirit down.
9: Yeah,
12: still gonna
9: my best.
12: Try.
9: Yes. Yeah.
7: The sun has gone down and we're nearing the end of the day. The host reminds them that there is no bedtime and the night in the temple can be full of surprises.
13: Oh, yeah.
7: To Son Ye-ji's dismay, Mino is taken on a date by another woman. And in the morning, eight couples emerge. The organizer says he sees about 50 to 60% match rate. So today, this is a success. And while they go outside and take a group photo, the ones who couldn't find the match, they watch on.
3: Everyone was so interesting and nice. Oh, I loved it. We stayed up until 3 a.m. last night just yapping.
14: You're okay? You didn't find a husband today?
3: Yeah, I made great friends here.
1: And that was the BBC's Jake Kwon with that romantic tale from South Korea. Now it's the final weekend of the Wimbledon Tennis Championships, and in just a few hours' time, the women's single final will be taking place on Centre Court. It's going to be an all-Czech affair, with Karolina Muchová facing her compatriot, Linda Noskova. They come in a long line of Czech tennis players who've won major championships. Martina Navratilova, of course, chief among them, winning a record 9 Wimbledon singles titles. Well, the last time two Czech-born women contested the final was back in 1986 when Navratilova beat Hannah Mandlíková. And my colleague Celia Hatton has been speaking to Hannah about today's final and the two finalists.
5: I know Linda very well because my daughter played in the juniors with her. She had always this kind of calmness about her, you know, like very quiet, very confident on the court and didn't show that much emotions. So I think that suits her very well for her game, you know. She doesn't panic. She just stays on the court trying to do her best. Karolina, I know very well too. You know, it's funny because they both from Moravia. It's like they're very calm. I think that suits them both. Prague people and where I come from, they're a little bit more, I don't know, because it's the biggest city or something. I don't know. They're a little bit more, I would say, more outspoken, more different people.
13: Hannah, yeah. What is it about the Czech Republic?
5: Oh, my God.
13: So many great tennis players, especially in the women's game.
5: I know, it's crazy. I mean, it was funny, but when John McEnroe asks, is it in the beer or something? But no, I just always believe that it starts with the coaching. It starts with the technique, and we really do have very good coaches. Even in the smaller clubs all over Czech Republic, there's always a coach who knows the technique very well and can teach it to the kids. Usually, if you look at Czech players, they have good techniques, and I think that's what it is.
13: Hannah, you played in the women's singles final twice at Wimbledon. What's it like
5: yes.
13: to step out on center court with so much at stake?
5: Yeah, well, I tell you, first time I was 18, I had no idea what was going on because I was in the final so nervous. You know, it's like I play against Chris and it's like special. It's really, everybody always tries to explain it, but Wimbledon is just the top of the top of the Grand Slams. And, you know, it's just totally out of this world, really, because to win Wimbledon, it's like totally different than the other Grand Slams. And in my book, and I think with lots of, I think most of the players, Wimbledon is number one from all the Grand Slams if you win it.
13: Is the crowd different at Wimbledon?
5: Different, totally. They quiet, they understand, they know where to react, when to not react. They understand the sport very well, very well. And they just very nice and polite people, and they still make it excited, though. Exciting. It's just, it's a pleasure, really, to play in Wimbledon. It really is.
13: If you could send a message to the two players today, what would you say to them?
5: I would say to them that they should be very, very proud of themselves, what they have achieved, because they both went through a very hard times in their lives already. Karolina with her injuries and Linda with her mom. And I think they should be very, very proud of themselves. And it's a pity that it cannot be that they both cannot win, you know, because they both deserve it. And I wish them all the best. And doesn't matter who won, who will win. I just think that it's amazing they achieved this. And I'm very proud of them.
1: Czech tennis star Hannah Mandlíková there speaking to Celia Hatton, and she was the last double Czech final with Martina Navratilova in 1986. The next one is on in just a few hours' time. All the details on the tennis on the BBC sports pages, they're all over it. Lots of details about the players today, the women's match of course, and tomorrow the men's, and our correspondents are at the scene with all the details.
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1: Still to come, the US government pays out to victims of the so-called Havana syndrome. But what is it? We'll hear from an electrical warfare expert. Iran's new supreme leader pledges to avenge his father's killing as Donald Trump promises to decimate Iran if there's an assassination attempt against him. That's the backdrop to peace talks in Oman. And it's England v Norway at the World Cup. We'll get match analysis after the news.
19: BBC News with Govinda Gill. Iran's foreign minister is in Oman for the latest negotiations on the conflict with the United States. Abbas Araghchi said Iran had kept its word on the agreement that formed the basis of the earlier ceasefire. An American delegation is also expected to go to Oman, but it isn't clear whether they'll hold talks with the Iranians. The Trump administration has issued subpoenas to several New York Times journalists who reported on security concerns involving the new Air Force One. The paper said the plane, which was given to President Trump by Qatar, lacked some important security features. The US government has made the first ever compensation payments to people affected by a mysterious illness known as Havana syndrome. American diplomats reported falling ill and hearing piercing sounds at night in 2016. Ukraine's President Volodymyr Zelensky says 11 people were injured in the latest overnight Russian bombardment of Kyiv. Officials say further strikes in the Odessa region killed two people. A speedboat carrying tourists from India has capsized off southern Vietnam, killing at least 15 people. A search operation is continuing. Mali's army is carrying out operations in the north after retaking the town of Anaefis from Tuareg separatists and Islamist fighters. Reports say the separatists withdrew on Friday after being pushed back by Malian troops supported by Russia's Africa Corps. 10 newly identified victims of the Srebrenica genocide have been laid to rest in Bosnia as the country marks the 31st anniversary of the atrocity. More than 8,000 Bosnian Muslims were massacred by Bosnian Serb forces. Two Czech tennis players will face each other in the women's singles final at Wimbledon today. Karolina Muchová and Linda Noskova will compete for their first Grand Slam. BBC News.
1: Welcome back to NewsHour. Now, the US government has issued the first ever compensation payments to personnel affected by the so-called Havana syndrome, the mysterious ailment reported by American diplomats in Cuba's capital. The US Department of Defense said it had disbursed nearly $3 million in compensation. We're joined now live by Dr. Thomas Withington, who's an analyst with the defense think tank, the Royal United Services Institute, specializes in electronic warfare, radar and military communications. Dr. Withington, what are the symptoms first of Havana syndrome broadly?
20: Well, it's delightful to be with you this afternoon. In terms of the symptoms, there's a number that seem to be fairly common. Dizziness, nausea. In some cases, we've heard of things like nosebleeds, for instance. Acute physiological discomfort is certainly the overriding one that most of the sufferers appear to have reported. And that appears to be how this syndrome sort of manifests itself, is these kind of very unpleasant physiological sensations, such as, I said, headache, nausea, that kind of thing.
1: Yeah, it's all sort of shrouded in mystery, isn't it? I mean, are these weapons legal? Because there have been reports that some sort of sound weapon may have been used when President Maduro was captured in Venezuela earlier this year.
20: It's a very good question. I think what complicates this is that we know so little about the kind of weapons that are being used, assuming they are being used, of course. Mm. You mentioned the capture of Nicolas Maduro, and we had these reports of a sonic weapon being used to aid that effort. Now, sonic weapons themselves are not new. Personally speaking, I've actually been in demonstrations where they've been used, and I can tell you they're particularly unpleasant. But my own very small and limited experience of that was not really, you know, I didn't feel any sort of nausea, or I didn't have any kind of pronounced physiological symptoms. I just didn't want to be in the area where this thing was being activated. But of course, what we know in terms of what's happening in the public domain compared to what is happening in the military domain and kind of the classified space, obviously that's a lot more mysterious, and by its very nature, it's much more difficult to get information about that.
1: Yeah, now we call it Havana syndrome, but I mean, it's never really been proved exactly what happened to cause it, has it?
20: Again, an excellent question. And you know, something I always think about is whenever something new comes out about Havana syndrome, such as the news we've had today concerning the compensation or reports we've had in the past, every time we get one of these reports, we get a vignette of information. In many ways, we just end up with even more questions that we need to ask. So we're getting more information that's coming out, but often that is just sort of getting us deeper into the mysterious elements of this, of, well, what's actually causing it? How could it be caused? Why do some people get symptoms but other people don't? And it's really, really difficult to try and clear up those questions with any sort of definitive answers.
1: Well, thank you for helping us understand it, at least. Thank you so much for joining us, I think, from the south of France today. That's Dr. Thomas Withington there from RUSI. You're listening to NewsHour live from the BBC. I'm Rebecca Kesby. The Iranian regime has issued a written statement they say comes from the new supreme leader, Mojtaba Khamenei. In it, he pledges to avenge the killing of his father and predecessor, Ali Khamenei. The statement says the nation demands that the blood of the martyred leader and all the martyrs of those two wars by criminal disgraced perpetrators are avenged. That statement comes just hours after President Trump posted on social media that any assassination attempt against him would be met by the US military completely destroying all areas of Iran. Well, despite those angry words from both sides, peace talks are back on today in Oman. So what are the chances that they can be successful? I've been speaking to Professor Bader Al-Saif. He's assistant professor at Kuwait University.
0: Well, Rebecca, we're in a conundrum, and it speaks to the way that the MOU has come through. It was vague from the outset, and it didn't really clarify how the Strait of Hormuz was going to open. We've been hearing different narratives from the Americans and the Iranians. The American side, along with the rest of the Gulf states, talk about the freedom of navigation, unimpeded rights for ships to come through and out of an international waterway, whereas Iran wants to ensure that it keeps its leverage on the Strait of Hormuz, one that it has exercised during the war and that it found quite lucrative for it. It has yielded some results. So we're having two competing objectives that don't coexist, that can't coexist together. And that's what's been the case. Now, the shipping hasn't been coordinated fully with Iran at some points, and that's been leading to Iran's objection. Whereas from the Omani side, they've been trying to propose a route that can ease some of the shipping concerns, especially given, if you remember, the whole mining of the Iranian part of the Hormuz, the Strait of Hormuz. Mm-hmm. So we're up into a deadline, by the way, within the MOU. It mentions a 30-day deadline when it comes to demining, which is, by the way, in a few days' time.
1: Right.
0: So that could be the off-ramp for the two sides to continue peacefully and to claim that the demining hasn't taken place. That could be one idea. But I think Oman will be playing a key role, and it's the one to watch in the next hours and days.
1: Yeah. Now, you mention the tolls, effectively, that Iran is keen to keep hold of. And Iran's Fars news agency has been reporting that there could be a plan that they will put forward in these talks to strike some sort of deal with the US that would allow the strait to effectively be managed between Oman and Iran, but basically tolling oil tankers going through. How would that idea go down with the rest of the region, like Kuwait, for example? I mean, is that something the Kuwaiti authorities would be happy to go along with, or do they want to see free trade as well?
0: It goes beyond Kuwait, the Gulf states, and the region, frankly, Rebecca. This is an issue that the international community needs to be very clear on. If we're going to start tolling and adding fees, this is going to only increase a very fragile economic downturn because of the war and because of the situation globally. I think Where we need to go is be very clear on how we maintain the integrity of the waterways. And what Iran is trying to do by imposing that toll is trying to add another lever of pressure to ensure that its frozen assets are given up, given back to them, and to ensure that the sanctions regimen that's been on Iran for decades also dismantles. I think that's what's at play. We need to focus on all the issues that are designed around this conflict and how we can resolve them. And the financial component from the Iranian side needs to also be put on the table.
1: Well, that's right. I mean, the reality of the situation can't be avoided by both sides. I mean, part of the reason the MOU came into being was because both sides wanted to end the war, you know. But we've had all this talk getting ever more violent in the past few days. Trump declaring the ceasefire over. We've now had the new Supreme Leader effectively threatening Donald Trump with assassination. Is that the reality of the relationship, or are there discussions behind the scenes that we're not hearing about?
0: Look, we're fighting different wars at the same time, and the war of narratives did not dissipate or disappear throughout this whole war from its outset and even prior. So that kind of rhetoric from both sides will continue. But I don't want to focus on that kind of rhetoric alone. We need to look at things on the ground. And rightly so, as you noted, both sides are keen on ending the conflict, but they want to end it on their own terms. And that's what's not been possible. And that's where the mediators need to come in and bridge the gaps.
1: That's Beda Al-Saif, professor at Kuwait University, speaking to us a short time ago. We can now cross to speak to Borzo Daragahi, who's an Iranian-American journalist in Paris, monitoring developments in Iran. And first of all, Borzo, I wonder if you can tell us your reading of this, what seems like a rather threatening message from the new Supreme Leader today, pledging to avenge the killing of his father and indeed his wife.
4: Yeah, I mean, he also said it, he couched it in religious terms and Quranic terms. He put it in the context of the themes of martyrdom in Shia Islam. And it was phrased as the duty of the nation to avenge what happened to his father and what happened to the country because of this sneak attack on Iran on February 28th. And so I think that that is important context to add to that. It wasn't like an operational command to take revenge right now.
1: Right, understood. But nonetheless, the threatening language from both sides doesn't really bode well for peace talks, do they? But I wonder if there's other things going on behind the scenes, because some of the media in the US is reporting private messages, acknowledgement from Tehran that the attacks on the three oil tankers earlier this week, which led to President Trump saying the ceasefire was over and all the latest strikes, they're saying that Tehran has acknowledged that that was a mistake and they want them to acknowledge it publicly. Do you know anything about this?
4: I don't know anything about that. And I would take that with a pinch of salt as well, because it is the Trump administration essentially leaking to CBS News that they were told this in private conversations. It just sounds very fishy. It could be that one of the mediators said, look, there is this regret on the part of the Iranians for what happened. Let's get back together. I just don't think that the Iranians are, the security forces are fractionalized to meet the narrative that the Trump administration portrayed of a rogue faction of the IRGC launching these attacks. That just does not square with reality.
1: Yeah, so in terms of the reality, when this deal was made, as we were saying to the professor before, both sides were quite keen for it to end because it's not really in Iran's interest to continue with this war, and President Trump is desperate to end it before the midterm elections.
4: Yeah, I think there is incentive on the side, on the part of both countries, to end the conflict. There is an incentive on the part of Iran to end the conflict. But there are also very strong voices inside Iran who say that ending the conflict too early was a mistake. The U.S. and the world didn't suffer enough. Israel didn't get hit hard enough. That it was a mistake, even a stab in the back for the negotiators to end the conflict and agree to this memorandum of understanding that is not worth the ink of, on the paper that it's written on. And so there is a lot of pressure on the part of Iranians to resume armed conflict, even if there is an incentive as well to end the armed conflict.
1: Very good to speak to you. Thank you so much for joining us live there. That's Borzu Daragahi there, an Iranian-American journalist currently in Paris monitoring developments there. Those peace talks, we understand, getting underway in Oman today.

0: Now, here in the UK, there is profound shock across the political spectrum after the murder of a former government minister, Anne Widdecombe. Police have released a 26-year-old man who was arrested yesterday, saying he's no longer part of the investigation. As the investigation continues, the killing has horrified local people. Anne Widdecombe was 78 years old. She lived alone in an idyllic village in Devon, just on the edge of Dartmoor, which is a national park. And police aren't saying much about a possible motive. It's not yet known whether it could have been a political motive. We're joined now live by our British politics correspondent, Rob Watson. First, Rob, the circumstances of this death and the investigation so far.
1: Yes, well, the police have now said, Rebecca, that they believe that she was killed not on Thursday, as perhaps had originally been thought, because that was when the ambulance services discovered her body after they were alerted by a carer, and that's when the police were involved. But the police now say they believe that the attack happened, a brutal attack, around about Wednesday lunchtime, UK time. Now, they said they had released someone who they had thought had named as a suspect in the murder this morning. They say that they are still looking for someone. That person was 26 and white, and that is still the profile of the person they are looking for. They say that the investigation is proceeding at pace. That's the kind of language that the police always use. But, I mean, as of yet, no idea, no further arrests, and no idea of motive whatsoever.
0: I mean, Anne Widdecombe was a very well-known figure in politics for decades, really. She was a Conservative MP for many years, more recently associated with Nigel Farage's Reform Party. She did have very strong views, but I mean, even people who didn't agree with her liked her personally, and she did very well on TV shows.
1: Yes, I mean, I guess that's what really brought her to the public's attention. She'd been a robustly right-wing politician for many years, Rebecca. She was very much, to set her in context, she was socially conservative, she was against abortion, she was in favour of the death penalty, she thought that maybe one day there would be a cure for homosexuality, she was very much in favour of Brexit. But I guess, you know, what gave her a second lease on life was appearing in these reality TV shows. One was Strictly Come Dancing and the other one was something called Celebrity Big Brother. And I guess what appealed in both her political life and in the reality TV life was that she had a certain authenticity. You know, I mean, she didn't beat about the bush. Unlike a lot of politicians where they give mealy-mouthed answers. I know this from personal experience in interviewing her. You knew exactly where you stood with her.
0: And a good sense of humour as well. But one thing that's really shocking and quite frightening local people, I suspect, is that she, despite having a large personality, was absolutely tiny. I mean, she was barely 5 foot tall. And this area of Devon that she lived in has got a really low crime rate, hasn't it?
1: It really has. I mean, you couldn't imagine somewhere, it's near where I go on my annual holiday, so I know the area well. I mean, you couldn't imagine a place where you'd be least likely to expect any kind of crime, never mind murder. I mean, people don't tend to lock their doors, people don't tend to lock their cars very much. And you know, in the whole of 2025 in Devon, which is in the southwest of England, there were just 9 homicides. So I think it gives you an idea of how incredibly rare this is.
0: Well, that police investigation continues, Rob. Thanks so much for joining us with the latest on that. The murder, it seems, of Anne Widdecombe, former government minister here in the UK.
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2: Our top story this hour, hundreds of firefighters are still battling to contain wildfires in the southeast of Spain. Earlier, we heard from one resident.
3: We thought there was a cloud in the sky because the sun suddenly went in and there was just a lot of smoke billowing up behind the hills. That particular day, it was also very hot, bouncing off 40 degrees, and there was swirling hot winds. So the fire actually caught very quickly. With the wind, the way it was very, very scary, thinking, you know, it would actually come towards us.
2: Other headlines, Iran's foreign minister is in Oman to hold talks with mediators after renewed fighting flared up this week with the United States. And the Trump administration has issued subpoenas to New York Times journalists who reported on security concerns about a plane he was given by the president of Qatar. You're with NewsHour Live with me, Rebecca Kesby, and it is with complete BBC impartiality that I turn to our final item this hour, the next quarterfinal match at the Men's Football World Cup later today between England and Norway. It's being billed as something of a grudge match going back 1,000 years to when marauding Vikings repeatedly invaded these isles. That's before they all assimilated into the local population and everyone made friends. There's been a lot of friendly banter heading into this match, let's put it that way. We've got two fans live on the line. Joachim Rodron was lucky enough to win tickets to see Norway play in the World Cup. He's now back at home in Oslo and joins us. And Andy Milne is an England fan who joins us from Miami because, and I hope I'm reading my notes correctly here, because it says here that you sold your house, Andy, to get the cash to follow England to the World Cup. Is that true?
4: It's a story that's doing the rounds. I took early retirement and I had a second house, which was always an investment. And we have sold that one and some of the money is being used to fund my travels.
2: Okay, so, yes. So it's partly true. Okay, very good.
4: Partly true, but don't worry, I do have a place to live.
2: And Joachim, you were lucky enough to win tickets. Talk us through that.
5: Yeah, it was the sort of a cooperation with Visa. I was obviously one of the cooperators with FIFA. So I just applied for the group stage games for Norway, and luckily I was granted two tickets. So full perfection in my part. So I was lucky enough to bring my father-in-law on the trip. So we had a really nice time.
2: Very good call to take the father-in-law. I'm sure that will go well in the years to come. And how has your experience been in the United States?
5: It was incredible. We skipped the first game against Iraqi. Unfortunately, the dates didn't align with us. So we went to the Senegal game and we flew over New York. And just the sight of the massive building there was incredible. And of course, we were lucky enough to be there at the same time as thousands of Norwegian rode at the Times Square. So
2: and
5: it
2: did
5: was
2: incredible.
5: We didn't participate in that rowing, but we were walking with our Norway shirts down the streets and everybody just walked up to us and said, "Oh, are you those crazy rowing guys? We support you. We hope you beat France. We hope you beat Senegal." So that was fun.
2: And Andy, how do you assess the mood there in the United States? Because some people, you know, were worried that it hasn't had the background that many European or South American countries have had, a love affair with football. But there does seem to have been quite a lot of enthusiasm in the States.
4: It's been great over here. This is my 10th World Cup, and every World Cup that you go to, the local populace, they're really desperate to show you just how great their country is, and it's exactly the same here. Also, I haven't been to Canada, but I have been to Mexico on my tours, and the Mexicans were really enthusiastic and really welcoming as well. So, yeah, I've had a fantastic time out here.
2: Well, I mean, you're clearly a diehard England fan, and And many of our listeners will be aware of the phrase 60 years of hurt now. It's 60 years since England last won the World Cup. Can they do it this year?
4: Look, we've got a great team. We certainly can. I think that all England fans come to tournaments nowadays with a huge amount of optimism, sort of tinged with
2: and expectation. A dose
4: of reality. and expectation. We've got a great team, and we're right in the mix. There's only six teams left in the tournament now, and we're one of them.
2: Joachim, I mentioned the friendly banter leading into this. There's been all sorts of brilliant memes about your front man, Haaland, Erling Haaland, who's really captured the imaginations of people. Coming up with AI images of him dressed as a marauding Viking. It's kind of captured the imagination. Can he do it for your team tonight?
5: He certainly can. I think he's proven now in the Premier League and, of course, with the both the qualification. I think he scored twice as many goals as the second one, amongst them Harry Kane, in the qualification. So he definitely has the quality to shoot Norway through. But of course, it's 11 against 11, so anything can happen within those 90 minutes or 120 if it's extra time. So we'll just have to wait and see, I guess.
2: Well, there's a lot of anticipation here in the office, and apparently extra time is doing the rounds. People do think it could go to extra time, Andy. How are your nerves ahead of this match?
4: My nerves are ahead of just about every single knockout match, afraid. But I think we've got it. I think we've got it in us. I'm quietly confident that we're going to come through. Erling Haaland is he's an absolute monster.
2: in a good way.
4: But you know, the debate at the moment is who would win in a fight, Erling Haaland or Thor. And Erling Haaland is the name that's coming out on top. So we're hoping that we can subdue him and cut through this.
2: I mean, he's a spectacular player, Joachim. I mean, part of it obviously is the skill and the drive, but he's also really fast.
5: Yeah, it's incredible that you don't really see that often that you have a fast, tall and strong player who is also technical. That is very rare. So I don't think we'll see anyone like that, especially in Norway, for many, many years to come. That's for sure.
2: And for the English side, Andy, Harry Kane has been dressed up as an Anglo-Saxon through a lot of this week leading into this match, with a helmet ready to take on the marauding Vikings. He's been in the game for many years now. How do you rate his chances tonight?
4: Harry Kane is just magnificent. I mean, you look at the number of goals that he's scored, and he's way ahead of any of other previous English goal scorer. We've got a great team. I think we're more worried about our defence. We've got injuries, and we've got people who are out.
2: Red card, of course, controversially. Yeah.
4: Well, that red card has been extended for two games now. So I don't think Donald Trump's going to come in and remove that one for us, unfortunately. We're a little bit worried about defensively how we're going to line up. But it could be a very high-scoring game, this one.
2: Well, just very briefly then, your predicted score. Andy first.
4: I am quietly confident. I'm going to go for 2-0 to England.
2: OK. Joachim?
5: My guess is 2-2 in ordinary time and 3-2 in extra time.
2: 2-2
5: in the ordinary 90
2: no,
5: minutes.
2: No, 3-2 to who? Who's the winner?
5: Norway, of course.
2: Oh, well, we'll have to see about that. Good luck to both teams.
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0: ABC News with Andrew Kaloupas. The US has called on Iran to publicly state that the Strait of Hormuz is open and to pledge to stop firing on commercial shipping as part of forthcoming negotiations due to be held in Oman today. While President Trump has repeatedly insisted that the ceasefire is over, he's said Tehran and Washington have agreed to continue talks despite recent escalation in hostilities. More from the BBC's Peter Bowes in Washington.
1: The latest talks are due to take place later today in Oman, led by the Vice President, J.D. Vance. Donald Trump has made it very clear that he sees that the ceasefire has ended, but he has said that he wants these talks to go ahead. But what is very clear from the briefing by officials and the words of Donald Trump over the last few days, and that is that the Trump administration is running out of patience with Iran's leadership.
0: A teenage boy has been charged with murder following the discovery of human remains in Victoria's northwest earlier this week. 13-year-old Layla Jeffrey was last seen in the town of Donald on July 4. On Thursday, a search of bushland recovered human remains believed to be those of the missing girl. Police say 16-year-old boy has now been charged over her alleged murder. He's appeared before court and been remanded in custody to reappear at a later date. Family and friends have spent Saturday in a community search in southeast Queensland for any trace of missing mother Yana Armstrong. The 30-year-old Toowoomba mother hasn't been seen since Tuesday afternoon. Her four-month-old baby son was found at her home with his father. A large group of volunteers searched an area near an old quarry in Preston. Her family says they won't give up looking for her until she's found. The president of a local football club in Melbourne's north says young player Nathan Fitzgerald will be remembered for his ever-present smile. A memorial service has been held for the 27-year-old suburban footballer and teacher who died on Monday after sustaining head injuries mid-match the previous weekend. Teammates, friends and members of the public gathered at Epping Recreation Reserve to offer their respects, while Mr. Fitzgerald's father, Gary, thanked the community for the outpouring of support. Epping Football Club President Luke De Vicentis says Mr. Fitzgerald's smile lit up every room.
2: That's sort of his trademark, and that trademark will live on here through the club. So that smile is what we'll forever remember about Fitzy.
0: An Australian man has died in a Bali immigration detention centre while awaiting deportation. Local officials say the 39-year-old was taken into detention on Friday for an alleged breach of visa conditions. They say they found the man unresponsive hours later and he was declared dead on the way to hospital. They say preliminary medical assessments indicate he died from cardiac arrest. A police investigation has begun, while immigration officials say the Australian Embassy has been contacted. Telstra has confirmed it'll appear before a federal parliamentary inquiry next week. Following Wednesday's nationwide outage, more than 600 calls could not get through to 000, and there were major problems for businesses and transport networks. A Senate inquiry looking into the Optus outage last year will now call on Telstra to give evidence. Government Minister Jason Clare says the telco needs to be held to account.
3: Telstra have let Australians down. You know, people could have lost their lives. That's why there's an investigation by ACMA. I assume that that parliamentary inquiry will scrutinise the actions of Telstra over the course of the last week.
0: To support, the Sydney Roosters have returned to the top three with a milestone victory over Parramatta. Here's Glenn Lauder.
4: Daniel Tupou became the first player in rugby league history to score a hat-trick in game number 300 as his Sydney Roosters side ran out 28 points to 12 victors over the Parramatta Eels. They trailed 6 points to 4 with just over half an hour to go before the Roosters scored 4 late tries to wrap up the victory. Earlier, there was some concern for Canterbury captain Stephen Crichton, who had to be stretchered from the field in his side's 40 points to 16 defeat at the hands of the Canberra Raiders. And the Dolphins

0: Serpents have suffered their biggest ever club defeat, being kept scoreless for the first time in history, a 66 points to nil thrashing at the hands of Cronulla.
1: ABC News. Now on ABC News Radio, look at the national weather. Cold air behind a front with a vigorous westerly airflow will bring showers and very gusty winds across Tasmania, Victoria and southern areas of New South Wales and South Australia, along with snow over the Alpine regions. Coastal showers and onshore winds around a high will continue for South Australia and southern Western Australia. To the capital city forecast for Sunday, Brisbane 24, partly cloudy. Sydney 17, mostly sunny. Canberra 9, showers easing. Melbourne 14 with showers. Hobart 11 with showers. Showers 15 in Adelaide. Perth 19, partly cloudy. Darwin 32 and sunny. 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

0: Welcome to The Inquiry. I'm Charmaine Cozier. Each week, one question, four expert witnesses, and an answer. November 2024, Nairobi, Kenya. President William Ruto is delivering a State of the Nation address in Parliament. His audience of politicians stamp their feet in approval during parts of his speech.
1: Many citizens, as well as various organizations representing and championing women's rights and welfare, have expressed concern about gender-based violence and the increasing cases of killings of female victims by male criminals motivated by primitive expressions of gender-based brutality and impunity.
0: That type of intentional killing is known as femicide.
1: Left unaddressed, these incidents will cause the women of our nation to feel increasingly unsafe, even in their own homes. This is both tragic and unacceptable.
0: That was 2024. In May this year, the National Police Service said it was handling 125 cases across the country where males have taken female lives. This week we're asking, is Kenya serious about ending femicide?
2: Part 1. The Journey to Justice.
3: A lot of killings do not just begin with murder. First, they begin with control. So the entitlement, the humiliation, the abuse, and also the belief that women owe men obedience, that whatever I say goes. If you say no and you challenge their egos, then they respond with violence.
0: Shailene Momani is executive director at the Young Women's Leadership Institute, a non-profit feminist organisation based in Kenya's capital city, Nairobi.
3: When the media is reporting, for instance, a femicide case, they will share photos of the victim of femicide. Their families are also exposed. And so there is no privacy for the loved ones that have remained. And most of the families, you find that walking the journey to justice becomes very difficult.
0: In Kenya, there isn't a centralized national system for recording all cases of gender-based violence, also known as GBV, and related deaths.
3: And this obscures the true scale of the crisis, hiding evidence. And so most of the efforts towards collecting data is mostly left for civil society. And what we've been able to do is collecting stories, posting them online. There is also data on the online platforms that shows that since 2022 to 2025, there has been over 1,600 women that have been killed.
0: There's also some information on the men who killed them.
3: 70% of these cases are perpetrated at home, in places where women perceive as being safe spaces for them. The main perpetrator are husbands, their ex-husbands, they are boyfriends and intimate partners generally.
0: Women

0: age between 18 to 35 are most likely to be targeted, but femicide affects all ages.
1: Elderly women are killed because they possess land, and their families are targeting them so that they can grab the land. They are termed as witches, and the community then mobilizes against them and burns them as punishment for witches. That's like the most painful death for our grandmothers, women that have gone before us and that have protected us all their lives. And all men can do is decide to grab their land and kill them.
0: Age between 18 to 35 are most likely to be targeted, but femicide affects all ages.
1: Elderly women are killed because they possess land, and their families are targeting them so that they can grab the land. They are termed as witches, and the community then mobilizes against them and burns them as punishment.

0: in their most painful way.
1: The Young Women's Leadership Institute is also part of the Global End Femicide Movement. Its members collectively organise to make protecting women a priority for governments.
0: We are very devastated. We are sad. We are broken and we are very angry. We speak with so much anger because we feel like the government continues to put us in the sidelines. It continues to ignore us. It continues to not listen to us even when blood is being shed. We are moving forward and marching forward as angry women of this country. I feel like we are left with no choice, honestly. But also, we have to recognize that these efforts have led to fruition of some of the things that we see currently. The very first march happened in 2018, and we've walked that journey from people calling the murder of women homicide to now femicide being recognized countrywide and also being even recognized by government.
1: There was an even bigger breakthrough after a massive march in 2024.
0: It led to the development of the Gender Technical Working Group in charge of gender-based violence and femicide. And last year, they held sessions where women, girls and communities took part in a public participation. And from that public participation, a report was developed and was handed over to the Office of the President.
1: And the chair of that working group is our next expert witness.
2: Part 2. A presidential promise.
3: The task force was established to look into the escalating cases of GBV, including femicide. And at that time, so many women were being killed on a daily basis.
1: Dr. Nancy Barraza is a senior law lecturer at the University of Nairobi. She's also a former Deputy Chief Justice of the Republic of Kenya. In January 2025, President Ruto appointed her to lead the task force.
3: It was established out of pressure by women, by civil society, demonstrating in the streets because of the horrible, horrible killings that the country was witnessing at that time.
1: Community groups and non-profit organizations shared their expertise and ideas. The task force also travelled around the country to take in public views of femicide.
3: The government mobilised the entire interior administration to ensure that our work was done without problems. And the ordinary Kenyans came out. They participated. In fact, I was so touched. Most of the fora we went to, women were breaking down and crying. And one reason they were doing that was nobody has ever given them a platform at which they can ventilate the problems that they go through. What I saw was support from both women and men. Everybody just seemed to say they are tired of this thing. They are sick of this thing. And it has to be dealt with. And I'm sure if we implement the strategies, there is all-round support for curbing GBV, including femicide, in this country.
1: Just like many other countries, femicide isn't recognised as a separate offence in Kenya. So cases where a man kills a woman because of her gender are prosecuted under broader homicide or gender-based violence laws.
3: There is a problem because femicide is not just a single act of killing. There are so many underpinning dynamics that make it different from ordinary killing of a woman. For example, it is underpinned by societal norms, by patriarchy, by misogyny, by power imbalances between the genders or among the genders in this country, at least. That is what we found in our study before we did the report.
1: In January this year, the Technical Working Group on Gender-Based Violence, including Femicide, released its report. One of its recommendations is the legal recognition of femicide as a standalone crime.
3: If we do not

0: identify it and call it by its name, then we shall never get to know the motives. And once we know the motives, then the strategies that the country puts in place to address the killings will shift to reflect those motives. Right now, we do not have sufficient preventive strategies to protect such women from that violence arising out of misogyny, violence resulting out of domestic violence, which is very, very rife. And in fact, the domestic area is the epicenter of femicide in this country. So if we recognize it as such, then preventive measures, including law, will go a long way in protecting the women.
1: Other recommendations cover support for survivors, fast-tracking current cases, more police training, funding for public awareness campaigns, and other legal reforms, including around sentencing. At the end of June 2026, Cabinet Ministers endorsed the report. Recommendations needing new or amended laws have to go through Parliament.
2: And to what extent do you feel that the Kenyan government, the president, is actually committed to tackling, driving down rates of femicide?
0: I think he's committed. That is his word to us. He appointed the task force and committed resources to it and enabled it through the Ministry of Interior to go around the country, mobilizing people around the issue for them to give us their views on how we can address it. What we got from him as the task force was his pledge that he's going to implement. So as we speak now, I have no reason to doubt the president.
1: Time for our next expert witness.
3: Part 3. International incidents.
4: Every year, 85,000 women and girls are killed intentionally in the world. That is 232 every day. And a share of 60% approximately are killed by intimate partners or family members.
1: Consuelo Corradi is a professor of sociology at LUMSA University in Rome, Italy. She also authored a report for the European Parliament on global femicide causes and trends.
4: If we go back to 2024 and 2021 and we compare these data across the last years, we can see that we can have slight variations of minus or plus 2% on those figures. And I think the variations make sense because femicide may vary for a number of reasons, including success in prevention policies. The most accurate data on femicide are issued by the United Nations Office on Drugs and Crimes. They run a report every 1-2 years approximately. We need to remember that watertight figures on femicide are very difficult to find. First, many countries don't even have a word for this phenomenon. Second, there is no global consensus on legal definitions, so calculations on a global basis are very, very difficult. So this is why I think that the UNODC figures are very reliable, but they're also underestimated. And we should look at other sources as well.
1: Where in the world is femicide more prevalent?
4: From what we know, it's more prevalent in Latin America, in the European continent, in the Russian Federation and Latvia, and in countries of Africa, such as South Africa, for instance.
1: And is it known why those areas are more dominant?
4: Well, one of the reasons could be that there is a lot of awareness, and so the data collected, it's more reliable.

0: There are countries where there are no information at all. Should we take those countries as zero femicide? No. Okay, but that's not the only answer. Women are much more vulnerable in those countries to violence, to domestic violence. There are countries where there is complicity by the police, where there is corruption generally. So the social and cultural context of femicide does vary a lot, but there is a core characteristic, and that is that femicide, it's really the killing of women on grounds of hatred, discrimination, control, possession, domination.
1: In November 2025, Italy's parliament voted to make femicide a crime with a life sentence punishment. 29 other countries have laws recognising femicide as a standalone offence or as a specific type of homicide.
0: Most of these countries are in Latin America. We find 18 to 20 countries, and the first to approve a special penal legislation were Costa Rica, Mexico, and Guatemala in 2007. And outside Latin America, we find in the European continent, Italy, Croatia, Moldavia, and Belgium, and a few more. So it's a very small amount, actually.
1: So Latin American countries have the highest number of femicide laws and femicides.
0: So the laws are passed in countries where women's movements or feminist movements are successful in lobbying the parliaments, but sometimes the parliaments stop there. What Latin America tells us is the activism, positive activisms against the phenomenon. I don't want to overlook the importance of the legal world that can regulate femicide, but it's not enough. It's necessary but insufficient.
1: Time to return to Kenya and our final expert witness.
2: Part 4, From Denial to Recognition.
3: My assessment is that the Kenyan government is clearly prioritising femicide more visibly than before. It is true that the political will is there, but the response is rather slow.
1: Antonia Sodonon is the country representative in Kenya for UN Women, a United Nations agency promoting the empowerment and rights of girls and women. The extensive gender-based violence and femicide report was commissioned by President Ruto, then endorsed by his cabinet.
3: Major gap remain, but the fact that Kenya has moved from denial to recognition, it's something that should be applauded. It is the beginning of addressing the ramping rate of femicide.
1: And what about the cause of all of this, the men who kill women? Are there any potential prevention strategies that might be effective in some of those cases?
3: As UN Women, we have been very much involved, working closely with women movements, governments at local level, community level, in a program reaching out to men. A male engagement strategy has been formulated. And we do see that at the community level, we have champions that indeed are denouncing and fighting against this crime. What we are also noticing is that these male champions at the community level are themselves facing pushback from other men. And this is linked to the fact that Kenya is a very patriarchal society and harmful social norms are strongly anchored in the community. And we are talking of changes in perceptions of the role of male and women in the society. But we are seeing more and more men also denouncing that the crime, gender-based violence and femicide, and the positioning themselves against those crime.
1: The wider effect of controlling behaviour can derail efforts to find safe spaces or witnesses.
3: One of the challenges that we do have in Kenya, and this is linked to the patriarchal society and the domination, not only at the community level, but at the household level, is that even women that could help are intimidated. And unfortunately, these are the women that should be coming forward and supporting victims of

0: gender-based violence and femicide, denouncing the crime. And out-of-court settlements can silence survivors and dissuade victims from seeking justice because the pressure from the community is so strong. So there has been a lot of effort to go towards those women from national NGOs and civil society to educate women, to show to them that they are not alone in this. But there is also a lot of courage coming from these women. But this is not everywhere. There's still a lot of work to be done.
1: The work to put some or all of the gender-based violence and femicide report recommendations into practice require a lot of resources, both human and financial.
0: This is a really exhaustive report with clear recommendations. And the challenge now for government, and this is where we need to hold them accountable, is to implement the recommendations. So it has taken a year, but from my understanding, there's a discussion within government and commitment by the president himself to provide funding for a comprehensive program and bringing all ministries together to ensure that there is a holistic response to the recommendations.
1: So government departments like health, education and justice would share responsibility for implementation instead of one department being in charge.
0: We still have serious institutional gaps when it comes to survivor protection, case tracking. There's a lot of pressure at the community level. Witness protection would be key. But I do believe that if we do have this holistic program in place that look into prevention, response and bringing relief to survival of gender-based violence, and this program is budgeted, we should be in a position to make some progress.
1: So returning to our main question, is Kenya serious about ending femicide? The Presidential Task Force engaged public and professional voices as part of a detailed nationwide investigation into gender-based violence and femicide. The extent of that commitment rests on what new policies are delivered and when. As for wider Kenyan society, confronting ingrained attitudes and expectations that protect and empower the men who target women and girls will never be easy. But it's crucial here because it might be the difference between life or death. Last word to our expert witness, Shailene Mumani.
2: Ending femicide is possible because civil society is already doing its work. We are already educating the public. We are creating awareness. The state needs to do something. They need to act. The justice system needs to do justice to the women of Kenya.
1: Thank you for joining us on The Inquiry from the BBC World Service. 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This episode of The Inquiry was written and presented by me, Charmaine Cozier. The producer was Jill Collins, researcher Evie Yabsley, editor Tom Bigwood, and technical producer Toby James.
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6: 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Nidhi and Vic started it when they moved to Northern Ireland from India to make new friends. Now they've connected with 60 people. Plus, the man helping his blind son experience the World Cup with a makeshift football pitch, the payphone in Washington DC telling jokes, and a picnic of unlimited cake. All of that and more uplifting stories after this news summary.
7: BBC News with Govinda Gill. The Iranian foreign minister is in Oman as mediators try to find a way to end the US-Iran war. Iranian media says Abbas Araghchi will discuss the passage of ships through the Strait of Hormuz after fighting over the vital waterway resumed this week. American negotiators are also due in Oman. The Trump administration has issued subpoenas to several New York Times journalists after they reported on security concerns involving the president's new Air Force One plane. The National Press Club described the subpoenas as an extraordinary assault on the freedom of the media. 10 newly identified victims of the Srebrenica genocide have been laid to rest in Bosnia as the country marks the 31st anniversary of the atrocity. Thousands of people gathered for funeral prayers and religious burials at the Srebrenica Memorial Centre. Uganda has begun the emergency relief operation in the northeastern Karamoja region after 16 people died from hunger due to prolonged drought. Farmers have reported heavy losses after months of little or no rain. Officials in southern Spain say emergency teams finally have the upper hand over the raging wildfires that have killed at least a dozen people this week. Calmer winds, increased humidity and cooler temperatures have helped change the momentum. A passenger who was reportedly nearly sucked out of a window on a Ryanair flight from Greece to Germany is still in hospital. Doctors say the 61-year-old man who was next to a window which broke is being treated for shock and friction burns. At the Wimbledon tennis tournament, two Czech players will face each other in the women's singles final today. Karolina Muchová and Linda Noskova will compete to win their first Grand Slam. It will be the third time in 4 years that a Czech player will win the women's title.
6: This is The Happy Pod from the BBC World Service. I'm Holly Gibbs, and in this edition, the couple who invited strangers round for dinner.
0: So now we have more friends. That's a good feeling. It's a beautiful feeling, yeah.
8: I feel that I belong here now, which is what I was looking for.
0: I'm very greedy. I want to have the whole world, my friend.
6: How one father has helped his blind son enjoy the World Cup. Plus, a cake lover's dream come true.
9: So I always think of Cake Picnic as a moment to make magic in a world that needs it. So thank you all for making that dream come true today.
6: A chance encounter that gave a listener the opportunity to thank the teacher who changed his life. And
10: I've had a lot of people say that it brings them a lot of joy. I've had kids tell me like they stop by every single day.
6: A payphone with a difference. Making friends when you move to a new place can be difficult, but one couple who relocated from India to Northern Ireland came up with an unusual way to meet new people and create lasting connections. Nidhi Pal and Vic Parisher decided to invite strangers to their house for dinner. Those who wanted to join them had to fill out an online form, and the couple chose groups of 10 people who they thought would mix well. Now the couple say they have 60 new friends. Olivia Copeland joined them at their home as they prepared for their sixth dinner party, cooking and listening to relaxing music.
8: You move into a new country and you leave your comfort, your friends, your family behind, someone you know you've known for years and years, and as a mature adult, it becomes even more difficult to make friends. And then I suddenly realized that, okay, so we have no friends. We have no social life here. And I don't know how to actually make friends, because how do you walk up to someone and say, I want to be friends with you? It's not easy. So I came up with this idea that this is what we used to do back home in India as well.
0: We were just two of us.
11: you should have a social life because as a human, we are social animals. So we didn't have friends, just a couple of friends. It's very difficult to go out and just meet people and make friends, you know, and in a different country where we don't know their culture, how do we have to approach them? They don't speak the same language, it's a different language. So we thought of opening our door. We started as like for friends.

0: events, everyone was like praising, and they kind of like pushed us to do more.
1: People liked the idea, and they felt that it started filling in the form. And I noticed that, okay, so it's not just us who are feeling that. There are a lot of people who are open to this idea. And here we are on our sixth supper, and I cannot be more proud. I'm grateful.
2: How has life changed for you 6 months later?
0: You know that when you go outside, there might be someone you know. So it's a good feeling, you know. That's why we started this, no? To have friends now. I think we have accomplished that. So that's a good feeling. It's a beautiful feeling, yeah.
1: It has completely changed, I would say. 6 months ago, I knew nobody here. I feel that I connect better. I have someone I can call in need, or when I'm happy, when I'm sad. I feel that I belong here now, which is what I was looking for.
2: And does it still feel a little bit nerve-wracking, even the sixth time, inviting new people, complete strangers, to your home?
1: Absolutely, because you're opening your personal space to someone. You have never seen them. You are going by with what they fill in the form, and you're going with your gut. We've been very fortunate. We've made a lot of friends during this tradition. But yes, it is nerve-wracking. My hands are like shaking right now as well.
2: Some of the people that you've invited tonight are also new to Belfast.
1: Yeah.
2: How do you hope that they feel after spending time here this evening?
1: I hope they feel at home. That is the only thing that I want them to feel. I hope they feel that they belong here, and I hope that I'm able to show the real Belfast. It is beautiful, and I hope it reminds them of home. I hope they feel comfortable.
2: And what's your plan for these dinners? Do you think you'll just keep inviting 10 people every month? When will you have enough friends?
0: It's never till the time we have the energy and time and people want to come, we would keep inviting. We're not doing anything special. We're cooking food. It's our home. So we just ask people to just try, not just food, just sit with us, listen to us, talk about yourself, share the stories, and just laugh together. So that's what we want to do, and I don't have any plans to stop it. So I'm very greedy. I want to have the whole world, my friend.
3: Niddy Powell and Vic Parisher. The World Cup continues to grip football fans across the globe, but for one father in Iran, he has been finding a creative way to help his blind son experience the games. He's created a makeshift football pitch and guides his son's hand around to mimic what's happening on screen. The video has been viewed by hundreds of thousands of people on social media. Our reporter Gabriel O'Regan has more.
4: This is the moment Ardashir helps his blind son, Ali Reza, experience the thrill of the World Cup. Portugal's Cristiano Ronaldo has just scored a goal in the 5-0 match against Uzbekistan. 9-year-old Ali Reza is sat with his hand resting on a cardboard football pitch. Plastic straws make up the goalposts, and a marble is used as the ball. As his dad watches the match on TV, he guides his son's hand across the cardboard to mirror the game in real time, including his son in the action with a piece of homemade tactile technology.
5: Oh, that's so cute.
4: Yeah.
5: I love that. He's so excited. That's so cute.
4: That's Jill Sloan. She plays for Canada's women's blind soccer team.
5: It's very creative of the dad to find a way for his kid to experience the game, like in a tactile way. So the dad to be able to give his kid that experience in whatever way possible is like, it's so sweet and so heartwarming, and just, and it's really meaningful, because a lot of parents who have like kids with disabilities, like they're do everything in their power to give their kids those the same experiences as sighted siblings or sighted peers.
4: Until recently, Jill's experience of following a live match as a fan meant piecing together an audio puzzle.
5: I would be sitting there trying to figure it out based off of, like, let's say, the crowd's reaction or the whistles being blown, or I would just constantly be poking my fiance, like, hey, what's happening now? What's going on now? What just happened? It's kind of annoying for me because I don't get all the information at the same time as everybody else, and then I feel like I'm kind of annoying him.
4: FIFA have called this year's World Cup the most inclusive tournament in history. There's a dedicated app providing highly detailed audio description for every single match. There are also haptic boards, effectively a high-tech version of the cardboard pitch that Ali Reza and his dad use. Jill recently used one at a match between New Zealand

0: and Egypt in Vancouver using FIFA's audio description app and a haptic board together for the first time.
1: I think it was the first time I've ever been able to like fully independently sit there and experience a game in real time. Like, that's a big thing.
0: The technology translates the geography of the pitch directly into Jill's hands.
1: It's like a plastic rectangle shaped board that you would just like rest on your lap. On top is like raised tactile lines that indicate the different areas on the pitch. And then it's like a pulsating, vibrating dot comes onto the board, and it's representing like the soccer ball. I could also feel it and hear it in real time and be able to track the ball. And half the time, oh, they just got a foul. And my fiance's like, wait, what? What just happened? So there was times where he didn't even realize what was happening yet. But because I had the description and the haptic board, I knew before he did. And it was so kind of just a breath of fresh air and so relieving just to get the chance to be a real fan. And again, not have to miss out on any part of the game.
0: But making that fully immersive experience seamless requires a very specific type of broadcasting skill. Standard television or radio commentary isn't enough. The audio describer must paint the pitch entirely with words.
2: I'm Dave Rogers. I am a multi-sport commentator across television, live streaming, radio, but it all began with audio description. Body language in sport is so important. Think about a goalkeeper and the way they'll shout orders at defenders. What do they look like? Is, you know, their chests are puffed out, their mouths are open and barking. And unless somebody tells you that, you're not going to know. It's just helping people maximize their experience of sport.
0: There are still hurdles to clear. The haptic boards are currently only available to ticket holders inside the stadiums, and attending a major World Cup fixture is an expensive luxury.
2: The cost to include blind and visually impaired sports fans with an audio description or with a haptics board or with an inclusive space, the cost comparatively is relatively tiny.
0: Jill hopes to eventually see this technology trickle down to local clubs or even be made available for fans to borrow and use in their own living rooms. But for now, whether it's a vibrating haptic board in a huge stadium or a marble on a piece of cardboard, blind and low vision fans are finally getting to feel the beautiful game more than ever before.
3: Gabrielle O'Regan reporting. We often talk about chance encounters here on the Happy Pod, and when one of our listeners found himself in that position, he got in touch. Edward Drew was at his local theatre in the southwest of England when he spotted Emma Hudson, who he'd last seen 12 years ago in Abu Dhabi, more than 7,000 kilometres away. It's safe to say Emma has had quite the impact on Edward's life. I caught up with both of them about their emotional chance meeting.
4: My mum encouraged me to join school talent competition, which I won. And after that competition, Mrs. Hudson invited me to join the school choir. And then from there, by joining the choir, joining different drama groups in the school, I really found a sense of community and belonging, which I had struggled to find at school. I went into some professional acting as an adult. And this basically takes me to going to my local theatre in Devon and almost like a mirage seeing Mrs. Hudson in the foyer and being like, what are you doing here? Like 12 years later, 4,500 miles away from Abu Dhabi. Just really this amazing encounter, just recognising that this is the person who really started it all for me. It was such a huge thing, and I've been looking to contact Mrs. Hudson for a few years now just to thank her for everything that I have now.
3: Emma, what did you think when you saw Ed?
5: I was absolutely blown away. I just heard this voice say, are you Emma Hudson? and then I turned around and recognised Ed straight away. It was just the most bizarre but fantastic experience. And it's so lovely to reconnect with Ed. And we've got plans to meet up as well, which will be lovely, and catch up even further still. But, you know, I literally was floored. I had no idea that Ed was living in Devon. And I'm sure he was the same, didn't know I was living here either. And there we were in the same place, same time.
3: Ed, you said that you wanted to reach out to Emma in the years before this chance encounter. What was it that you wanted to say to Emma?
4: Oh, so much. I mean, I think school is such a formative time for people. And I think a lot of young people struggle to find that sense of belonging, that sense of security and safety. I didn't really know who I was at that point, but really allowing that space of freedom and creativity with other people allowed me to come into myself. If I didn't have music or theatre, I don't think I would have come out. I came out as gay when I was 14 in Abu Dhabi, and I felt really, really held and really held.

0: in those spaces. And I really just wanted to thank Emma, because I think teachers have such a crucial role in spotting musical talent. If Emma hadn't had done that, I don't think I would have joined that choir. I don't think I would have joined that drama production and then all the things that followed since. So I really just wanted to thank Emma. What an amazing teacher.
1: Emma, how does that feel, knowing that you had that much of an impact on one of your students?
2: That makes me feel really emotional. You know, I mean, I've been teaching for 33 years, and I think you forget sometimes that you do have an impact on young people's lives. You know, we do our day to day and do the things that, you know, we routinely do. I run choir rehearsals, orchestra rehearsals, we do shows. And when you meet somebody, you meet them after such a long time, and then they sort of tell you that you've made a difference. It's just amazing. I mean, I think that's really everything when you're a music teacher. If you've managed to inspire one person or however many people, it means a huge amount.
1: How grateful are you that you've bumped into each other very randomly?
2: Yeah, it was just amazing. I'm just so delighted that we've had the chance to reconnect, and hopefully this is the start of more meetings and collaborations, and even if we just get together for coffee, it'll be amazing.
1: That was Edward Drew and Emma Hudson. Do you have a story that you want to tell us? We'd love to hear from you. As ever, the address is globalpodcast@bbc.co.uk. On the Happy Pod.
3: We all share the same rhythm while laughing. So a very regular type of signal. And we all, you know, laugh in the same way, apparently.
1: A new discovery about our closest animal relatives. You're listening to the Happy Pod. Now, imagine a picnic where the only thing on the menu is unlimited cake. Well, I'm pleased to tell you that such a thing does exist. Over the past 2 years, thousands of people around the world have been meeting up for cake picnics. They began in the US and have spread to Mexico, Australia, and other countries in Europe. The most recent one was held here in London, and our reporter Stephanie Prentice got the very fortunate job of going along.
4: To all of our new friends, welcome. Can you raise your hand if you brought a cake today? We are all about no cake, no entry. So to everyone with your hands up, a round of applause, you guys.
5: Have you ever been lying in bed wishing you could eat a giant cake? Or in fact, lots of pieces of different cakes all at once? Well, Elisa Sunga, a tech worker living in San Francisco, did and felt it was a problem that needed solving. During one morning, dreaming of a cake feast, she posted on Instagram asking if people fancied having a cake picnic where everyone brought cakes along and then shared them.
4: When I think about cake picnic, when I started it 2 years ago, I wanted to eat a lot of cake. And along the way, I realized that a lot of people also want to eat a lot of cake. But at the same time, when and why do you ever need to eat hundreds of cake at one time? You don't. But the beauty of it is that we choose to do so because of our free will, and we just choose to have a nice, lovely time together outdoors in the sun and spending it here together.
5: The response was far beyond her wildest sugary dreams. And now she works full-time hosting cake picnics all around the world. In a corner of Greenwich Park, colourful bunting marks the spot as guests drop off elaborate cakes on long banqueting tables.
4: We have around 250 cakes here today. I don't know if you've ever been around that many cakes, but you guys, you brought it.
5: And these amateur bakers are not messing around. Can you believe the quality of these cakes? One of them
6: absolutely
5: is
6: incredible. Rotating.
5: One of
6: them is actually a carousel. Wow. Yeah, people like really think outside of the box, which is amazing.
7: I made a Ukrainian honey cake, which is about 8 layers sandwiched with a sort of spiced cream.
8: I have a heart-shaped strawberry and vanilla cake filled with a homemade strawberry curd.
5: Can we ask you about your cake?
9: Yeah, sure, but my wife did the entire thing.
5: Next, the systematic business of feasting.
4: We're going to take turns cutting cake. So if you have a blue wristband, please slowly make your way up. Grab your cake box.
5: People are excited. I see some people looking quite stressed. Okay, you're doing very well here. What was your strategy?
10: Just panic. Panic moves. And hunger.
11: I'm going to start at my cake. Skip the ones I don't like. get as many as I can.
12: I'm just going to cut as many.

0: silly as I can and just move fast.
1: Choose the ones that looked the best.
2: Choose the biggest ones that had the most decorations.
1: Yummy!
3: I went around the table and found the most exotic fruits and figured out cakes that I'd never tried before.
4: I'm seeing lots of orderly behaviour, everyone following the rules. Does it go down differently in different countries?
5: No, it's about the same per country. I think the only difference was in Minneapolis. At the end, we had so much cake left over because apparently in Minneapolis, everyone wants to leave a lot for the person after them. So this concept of, like, saving it for the next person.
6: 3, 2, 1.
7: The other groups take turns as Group 1 starts tackling huge boxes of cake and making friends.
8: Oh, it's just lovely because I think otherwise you would not have crossed each other's path, but everyone loves cake and you don't judge anyone who loves cake. So this is actually very lovely.
9: We just made a friend with Chloe.
10: I just made friends with them.
11: The rule of the final round is to eat to your heart's content. But that's the rule of every round. Always eat. You're here for cake. Cut to your heart's content and eat even more.
5: So I always think of Cake Picnic as a moment to make magic in a world that needs it. So thank you all for making that dream come true today.
12: Aliza Sunga, the founder of Cake Picnic, ending that report by Stephanie Prentice. Now it's time for a laugh. Great Ape style. Scientists have found that human laughter and that of our closest animal relative share similar rhythmic patterns. They say laughter itself dates back to our shared ancestors more than 15 million years ago. My colleague Paul Henley spoke to the lead author of the study, Chiara Di Gregorio, from the University of Warwick.
13: When we talk about laugh and laughter, it's really the same type of signal organized in the same way and also used in the same, you know, social context. But something similar is still present in other human animals. And this tells us that this kind of vocal behavior is so important that it's present in many, many mammals.
14: But it's the great apes' laughter that can be compared to ours. And I think we've got a clip here of a chimpanzee making a laughing sound. So the sound that the chimp makes isn't that similar, but it's about the rhythm, isn't it?
13: Yeah, so we actually found that we and other non-human great apes, so the chimp you just listened to, but also bonobos, orangutans, gorillas, we all share the same rhythm while laughing. And it is like the ticking of a clock or the ticking of a metronome. So a very regular type of signal. And we all, you know, laugh in the same way, apparently.
14: And that gives us an insight into the way communication, speech evolved, does it?
13: Yeah, in a weird way, actually, looking at laughter can tell us something about how we get to, you know, evolve language and speech. Speech is something that only humans have, so it's difficult to understand how it evolved because it's difficult to make comparison of this kind of vocalization since it's not present in other animals. But actually, laughter, it is. So a very important point in the evolution of human language and speech has something to do with the ability to control our mouth and our lips and our tongue. Because actually, the vocal tract of other non-human primates, it's already speech ready. It could produce speech. What is missing there is the ability to move, you know, mouth, lips, tongue. And by looking at laughter, we actually have seen how during evolution, the rhythm and the tempo of laughter accelerated. And this tells us something about the fact that with evolution, we got more, you say, good at moving our mouth, which it maybe seem very simple, but it really tells us something about we evolved to get to the point where we were able to produce complex sounds as speech.
14: But rhythmic laughter, we can now say, dates back about 15 million years. Are we saying that the first meaningful vocalization was laughter, which is quite a nice discovery?
13: Yeah, I would say that maybe the first that we actually really share, because of course the non-human primates can communicate with some very also complex vocal behavior. The more we studied them, the more we actually found that they do crazy things. They use that for different function and purposes than, you know, human speech. But actually, laughter that's the same. That's still using the same kind of sound for the same kind of social, you know, situation and social relationship.
12: Chiara Di Gregorio. We end with a payphone in Washington, D.C., but this isn't any old phone. We sent the Happy Pod's Riley Farrell to make a call.
6: In an age of smartphones, stumbling across a payphone is like a blast from the past. And on a residential street in Washington, D.C., one hangs on a pole. Chrome, black steel, receiver dangling from a cord. Seemingly standard stuff. So I stroll up to the payphone. Now, I should confess, I did not just happen upon it. I came here with an express purpose. This isn't any ordinary payphone. And to discover why, you must pick up.
15: When do you need chapstick in the garden? When you're planting tulips. Get it?
6: This is the joke phone. A local curiosity that's been spreading giggles across Washington, D.C. for 3 years. It's a restored payphone that's been given a second life. It delivers jokes, fun facts, Shakespearean insults, and even the occasional pep talk. The man behind it all is Don Rutledge, a primary school substitute teacher by day who moonlights as the mastermind behind the jokes phone. He told me where his idea began.
15: I saw that there was a place where you could get payphones. And I thought, oh, that would be a really fun thing to have. Like, maybe I'll just fiddle with it and make it into a phone, like, for the family to use. And then I started thinking about it, and I got the phone, and looked inside, and I was like, you know, what would really be cool is if it could be interactive for other people, and then I thought of jokes. It was a solid winter's project.
6: Press the star key, then choose a number from 1 to 4, and you'll unlock different categories of jokes.
15: Knock, knock.
16: Who's there?
15: Dewey.
16: Dewey who?
15: Do we have school today?
6: Press 5 and you'll hear an insult from a Shakespeare play.
15: Well, I guess you asked for it. You are nothing but a white-livered, hard-haired giglet.
6: And if what you need isn't a laugh but a lift, there are affirmations, too.
16: It's okay to take a break. You have good friends who love you. You are ready to start the day.
6: Since it was installed, the phone has delivered more than 10,000 jokes according to online usage statistics. Best part? The jokes are free.
15: Why would I charge for it? I mean, it'd be kind of ridiculous. I've had a lot of people say that it brings them a lot of joy. I've had kids tell me, like, they stop by every single day to get their joke, which I have to imagine really annoys the parents when they're late for school. I'm glad I'm having such a positive effect for a whimsical project.
12: That was Riley Farrell reporting. That's all from the Happy Pod for now. We'd love to hear from you. As ever, the address is globalpodcast@bbc.co.uk. This edition was mixed and produced by Rachel Bulkley. The editor is Karen Martin. I'm Holly Gibbs. Until next time, goodbye.
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20: Hello from Lee James on Wimbledon centre court for an all-Czech battle in the women's singles final. There'll be a new name on the Venus Rosewater dish as Karolina Muchova takes on Linda Noskova. 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

0: ABC News with Andrew Kaloupas. Iran's foreign minister has arrived in Oman ahead of talks with the United States, insisting that Tehran has kept its word on a memorandum of understanding with Washington that formed the basis of the ceasefire that Donald Trump says is over. Here's the BBC's Joe Inwood.
1: The thing they've got to get sorted first is getting the Strait of Hormuz open and keeping it open, because that's been the flashpoint. The issue we've had is the whole thing was very vague, and there's lots of room for misinterpretation, or should we say selective interpretation of things, because what seems to have happened is that the Iranians have said the Strait of Hormuz will be opened on their terms, and the Americans seem to have said the Strait of Hormuz will be open however we like it to be open, and those two things have clashed, and that's why we've seen these confrontations over the recent weeks that have put the whole thing in such jeopardy.
0: The family of a 13-year-old girl whose body was found in bushland in Victoria's central west say they're overwhelmed with the amount of support they've received from the community. Remains believed to be those of Layla Jeffrey were found on the outskirts of the town of Donald on Thursday after she was last seen on July 4. A 16-year-old boy has since been charged with her murder and has been remanded in custody. Layla's aunt, Caitlin Shane, says the community has rallied around her family.
2: We are getting an absolutely overwhelming amount of support. It's been incredible. The community here have really been helping. They wanted to do whatever they could, so they didn't just help with the search.
0: The family of missing Queensland woman Yana Armstrong is urging people to continue looking for the 30-year-old mother. Ms Armstrong was last seen in Toowoomba in southeast Queensland on Tuesday. Her car was found in the middle of the street near her home, while her 4-year-old baby was at her residence with the baby's father. Her family and friends spent Saturday looking for her, and Ms Armstrong's sister, Faith Isaac, says they can't give up hope.
3: I would really just appreciate if people could just keep on looking and just, yeah, we just need to bring her home. She's very loved, so she needs to come back. And I appreciate the people who have already helped us look, if we can just keep on looking.
0: An investigation's underway after a man died following a stabbing in Hamilton South in the Hunter region of New South Wales. Police say the man, aged about in his 40s, was found with stab wounds in Hassell Street around 3:30 Saturday afternoon. He was treated at the scene and taken to John Hunter Hospital, where he died. An investigation by Newcastle detectives and the homicide squad is underway. An Australian man has died in a Bali immigration detention centre while awaiting deportation. Officials from Bali Immigration say the 39-year-old was taken to detention on Friday local time for an alleged breach of visa conditions. They say they found the man unresponsive hours later. A medical assessment indicates the man died from a cardiac arrest. Immigration officials say the man was detained after complaints were lodged in March relating to an alleged breach of visa conditions. Telstra bosses will front a Senate inquiry on Friday over Wednesday's nationwide outage, which blocked hundreds of calls to 000 and caused major problems for businesses and transport networks. Here's Stephanie Boris.
4: This Senate inquiry is made up of politicians from across the political divide. You've got the Greens, Labor, Liberals and Nationals. It will be held next Friday, the inquiry, where Telstra will be asked to appear. I've spoken to Telstra this morning and they've confirmed that yes, the telco will be appearing and will answer questions. So it'll be the first time that we really get a long grilling of the telco bosses and to find out more information since this outage.
0: 15 tourists have been killed after a speedboat capsized in southern Vietnam. The boat capsized with 32 Indian tourists and 4 crew on board near the holiday island of Phu Phuoc. Local media say several rescue agencies arrived to assist people in the water, but many were trapped inside the vessel. In rugby union, the Wallabies have slumped to their 9th loss in 10 tests after going down to France 42-26 in the Nations Championship in Brisbane. The Aussies led 21-12 at half-time before France dominated in the second half, scoring 30 unanswered points in front of a sold-out crowd. You're up to date with the latest from ABC News. Now on ABC News Radio, a look at the national weather. Cold air behind a front with a vigorous westerly airflow will bring showers and very gusty winds across Tasmania, Victoria and southern areas of New South Wales and South Australia, along with snow over the Alpine regions. Coastal showers and onshore winds around a high will continue for South Australia and southern Western Australia. To the capital city forecast for Sunday, Brisbane 24, partly cloudy. Sydney 17, mostly sunny. Canberra 9, showers easing. Melbourne 14 with showers. Hobart 11 with showers. Showers 15 in Adelaide. Perth 19, partly cloudy. Darwin 32 and sunny. 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
1: This court definitely feels like home.
2: 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She is back.
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2: And Iga Świątek, 57 minutes on the clock. She double bagels her opponent to be crowned champion.
4: Elena Rybakina, on only her second Wimbledon appearance, wins the Wimbledon title.
5: Like a magic wand, the racket in her hand.
2: Gom is flat on her back as a Roland Garros champion.
6: Andreeva down on her knees.
4: Sabalenka with a forehand return. So powerful, and another winner.
7: It'll be a first Wimbledon title for Novak Djokovic. He's done it against one of the best we've ever seen.
8: It's always has been and will be the most special tournament in my heart, the one that motivated me, inspired me to start playing tennis.
4: After losing three previous Slam finals, Alexander Zverev is a Grand Slam champion.
9: What a shot, Draper!
4: Oger Aliassime holds his racket to the sky.
2: And it is game, set and match for Ben Shelton.
10: He serves down the centre, and that'll do it for Jannik Sinner, who is the Wimbledon champion!
0: Wimbledon 2026, live on Sports World with Lee James.
11: Yes, welcome to Wimbledon. So many great champions then over the years, and now a new name will be on the trophy with live commentary of the women's singles final coming up. We're also going to reflect in this hour on Spain's victory over Belgium to reach the World Cup semi-finals, and ahead of Norway's first ever World Cup quarter-final, we've got one of their biggest fans, the man who dominated the Winter Olympics, cross-country skier Johannes Herzflot-Klarbo, who won six gold medals in Milan Cortina. He'll be on with us later. So we have an all-Czech Wimbledon final then coming up between Karolina Muchová and Linda Noskova, and delighted to say we have a former world top 10 player and someone who knows exactly what this is all like coming into a Wimbledon final. Eugenie Bouchard is with us. Welcome to Sports World.
12: Thank you so much for having me.
11: Eugenie, what is it like then? It's looking a little calmer. We can see down on centre court. It's a Wimbledon final day. Very different emotions, I imagine, compared to 2014.
12: It's so different. This actually walking through the site today and it being so empty makes me nervous. And I'm not even one of the players playing. It reminds me of when I made the final here years ago. And there's a different feeling, even so different from the semifinals. It's just that much further into the tournament. There's nobody on the inside of the grounds almost. Of course, when the match comes on, there'll be a bunch of the fans on the outside, but inside, it just things feel different. And that made me so nervous personally when I played my final. And I think it affected how I played in the match just because the mental aspect, just the tension and the stress increased so much. So that is something that the players today will have to be able to handle to get through.
11: We were in Toronto for the World Cup, part of our coverage there, and we were talking about great Canadian sporting achievements. And I wonder if that weight of history played a part as well, Eugenie, because you were the first Canadian to be playing in a major final. Was that going round in your head? Can you ignore the sort of enormity of what you'd achieved?
12: Yeah, you know, it was less so about the Canadian aspect and more just what it would have meant to me to win a slam. I did, you know, I had broken Canadian records up until that point. Winning the juniors was even kind of a record. And you know, I was kind of the only Canadian at that time who was doing well. So I didn't really have many peers to kind of be competitive with, which, of course, I wish I did because I think it's helpful. I think you can push each other and get better. And nowadays, we are seeing many more Canadian players, which is so fun. But at the time, I definitely felt, even from the beginning of my journey, a little bit alone in the Canadian aspect of it. So it wasn't so much that because I felt like I was already making history for Canada, but it was just more like, wow, how, you know, insane would it be to win a Grand Slam, and how much would this change my life? And definitely the how big that moment was affected me.
11: Can you ever just treat a Wimbledon final like another match?
12: it's ultimately what you have to do, but that is so much easier said than done. I remember when I walked out onto the court, even the sound from the crowd somehow seemed different. It was like more charged. There was more to it. You could feel the tension on the court, and it was hard for me to block that out and just pretend it was a match with a ball. I just couldn't figure out how to kind of reduce it to that simplicity, and I think that's what the great champions can do, is they can make make it, okay, it, put everything, the consequences. What if I win? What if I lose? What happens here? Put all of that to the side. Tell yourself, I'll deal with this after the match, because right now, all I can really do is hit a ball. And so it, just making it more simple, I think, is what can help kind of alleviate that burden of the pressure you feel.
11: And you mentioned the fact you were the trailblazer.
12: When I walked out onto the court, even the sound from the crowd somehow seemed different. It was like more charged. There was more to it. You could feel the tension on the court. And it was hard for me to block that out and just pretend it was a match with a ball. I just couldn't figure out how to kind of reduce it to that simplicity. And I think that's what the great champions can do, is they can make it, okay, it put

0: All I can really do is hit a ball. And so just making it more simple, I think, is what can help kind of alleviate that burden of the pressure you feel.
1: And you mentioned the fact you were the trailblazer for Canada. There was no one else doing it from your country. Can it help the two players in this final then, the fact that they are both from Czechia, they've played together on the Olympic team, they know each other very well, is that going to help them settle into their first Wimbledon final?
0: There's an aspect of that which I think is helpful in the sense of there will be less nerves, because also not even them, you know, knowing each other, but just having had so many successful Czech players before. I mean, we have, you know, Martina Navratilova, you know, on the desk with us chatting about these girls, and so there's this sense of like, our country does this a lot. There's a bit of normalcy to it. The Czechs are so good at tennis that I think it takes off a little bit of, okay, this is like so new and different. It's not so much because we're used to seeing Czechs in the finals here. I lost to a Czech when I lost in the finals of my slam, of my Wimbledon final. So I think they have a lot of history in that country, and I think that can help them feel like, okay, this is not the craziest thing in the world. It's kind of like almost expected from our country to do well, especially at Wimbledon. I feel like for some reason the Czechs really tend to dominate here.
1: Yeah, sorry to bring up the fact it was a Czech player in your final as well. Now, I didn't speak to you before the tournament, so you can tell me you'd planned this all along and you thought this was going to happen. For many, it's a big surprise, though. But what have you made of their progress to this final, then?
0: You know, I've always loved Muchová. I actually played her in the qualifying of Wimbledon in 2018, before anyone really knew who she was. And she was, you know, hitting great ground strokes, but also serving, volleying. And I remember looking at my coach being like, who is this girl? Like, what is going on? I ended up winning the match in 3 sets and qualifying for the tournament. But then a couple of years later, what does she do? She makes the final of the French Open. So it's she has a great game. I love her game. It's fun. It's interesting. It's all court. It's different. I did think she struggled a little in her semis, of course, physically and mentally. Noskova has looked more solid, I would say, mentally. And for me, in a slam final, it's all mental. So I initially, you know, rounds ago, really liked Muchová to kind of do it all. But now I'm leaning towards Noskova just because of their semifinal performances.
1: And the fact, like you say, you were playing a former Wimbledon champion in your final. And for Noskova, she's a younger player. She may feel there are more opportunities going to come her way. That may just free her up a little bit as well. What advice would you give her then? You were around about the same age, I think, when you were playing your Wimbledon final.
0: Yeah, she's technically ranked higher, which is funny. But I do think she probably feels a little bit as an underdog because she's never made a final before and is more unknown to the general public, I would say, who watch tennis. That will be good for her, I think. Whoever has less to lose can play more freely. I would just say, you know, you have to go for it. You have to go out and take it. That's what my coach was telling me. You can't just hope that the other player misses or that they will give it to you. You know, real champions who win these big kinds of tournaments have to go out and take it and go play their game. So, you know, she plays such an aggressive, you know, forward playing style. She really goes for her first strike tennis. I think that is so great on the grass. And so she just has to trust her shot. She's done them millions of times in practice. Nothing new to do. It's just about executing.
1: Well, we'll see who comes out on top in the final. What has it been like for you, though, being back playing in the Invitational Doubles? Mm-hmm. So you're getting to play here at Wimbledon again, but being on the other side, being courtside and watching the action for the BBC.
0: I know. It's been so enjoyable working with the BBC. It's a new network I've never worked with before. So just to meet, you know, the new team, the producers, even the talent that I work with has been so fun. And it's really interesting to just see the tournament from the opposite point of view. You know, I'm so used to being the player who goes to do the interview and then doesn't think about it anymore and goes home. And now I see all the production that goes into it and the backside that even general fans don't see either. And I'm really fascinated by that whole process. And at the same time, you know, it's my first time here as a non-real player, and I got to play in the Invitational, which was such an honor. And there's mixed feelings for sure. I mean, I absolutely loved it, and being out on the court, I remember all those good feelings I have of playing tennis on these grass courts because I've had some success here. But at the same time, there is a feeling of FOMO, of like missing out on the real event and watching the matches and thinking, dang, should I be out there? I wish I was. When I first walked on site the first day, my brain actually thought I was like playing for a second. I was like, oh, I got to go check the draw. Then I was like, whoa, relax. Like, I'm not even playing in this tournament. So those old habits just come back. So being at the tournament site, definitely mixed feelings of like, I love it, but it's also nostalgic. There's a bit of sadness that I'm not playing anymore. anymore. There's a bit of, you know, questioning, should I be playing? I mean, I'm happy with my decision to retire, but you always have those thoughts. I would be lying if I said those thoughts don't come into my head.
1: So how does it compare then? Because you would have stayed perhaps in a house around here when you were playing. Is that the same when you're now here working?
0: I did actually do the same thing. I have family that came to visit, so I got a house nearby, 5 minutes away by car, which is so fun. And yeah, even doing the whole house routine reminds me of when I was playing and buying

0: the groceries and being able to walk to site, which is fun. It's been too hot to walk to site, though. I've always been taking a car. And so, yeah, it's really just nostalgic, I would say, going back into the old routines. And I'm just so glad I can still come to Wimbledon. And I feel like I appreciate it more. When you're here as a player, you think you're going to come here every year forever, and it feels normal to you. But when you go back to normal life, you realize, wow, Wimbledon is actually pretty special. And if you can come back in any capacity as a fan, as a player, invitational player, press, you know, media, it's just truly special, because this place is unlike anywhere else in the world.
1: Yeah, it's pretty special being here on the rooftop looking down at Centre Court, where we'll be very soon with our seat ready for the final. Yeah. Let's leave us with a couple of predictions. Have you been following the World Cup? I mentioned I was in Canada. Of course, they got to the round of 16. But what's your thoughts then? We're going to get a World Cup prediction from you, Jeannie, and then a Wimbledon prediction.
0: Yeah, no, I mean, look, I'm sad for Canada. They lost in the round of 16. I feel like that's a decent showing. You know, I feel like people expect less from us when it comes to soccer. My prediction, I mean, I feel like everyone is just going for France. They seem to be the number one contender. I don't know that much about soccer, so I'm just going to go with the easy, obvious France choice.
1: That's, I think that's fair enough. Go with France. And then I think, were you edging towards Noskova for the final today?
0: Yeah, definitely. She's my pick. I saw both matches, you know, 2 days ago. I just think she can handle the moment better. She looks more emotionally in control, and is also a little bit, in my opinion, the underdog, and that could free her up. Muhova really, you know, felt like the moment got to her in that semifinals, and an unbelievable job to pull it out. I mean, that third set tiebreak was insane against Goff. But I wonder if there'll be lingering feelings or physical issues from that. So, Noskova, but, you know, who knows? That's why we play tennis. Anything can happen.
1: Yeah, and we can't wait for it. Thank you so much, Jeannie. Thanks for being with us.
0: Of course. Thank you so much for having me.
1: Jeannie, thanks so much. Thanks for being with us. So while I make my way to Centre Court then for the final, let's get more on what this day means for Czechia and how busy it will be for Stanislav Kučera, a Czech tennis writer from the website IDNES.
2: It's one of the biggest story in our sports history. It never happened before that two Czech players would face in the Grand Slam finals. So yeah, it's a huge, huge achievement for whole our country. And yeah, we are excited. It's a great story, because in Czech we have almost no grass courts, no opportunity to practice on grass, but still it's our most successful surface.
1: What about these two particular players, though? Muchová is appearing in her second Grand Slam final. She lost at Roland Garros to Iga Świątek. Noskova, 8 years younger, appearing in her first Grand Slam final. Are they friends off court? Give us a little insight into the two players.
2: I would say they are not besties, but they are like quite good friends, because 2 years ago they played together at the Olympics doubles. They played together. They actually were aiming for medal, and then they came up short. They were fourth place, so it was quite disappointing. But they said at these Olympics 2 years ago, they kind of started to like each other more, and they become friends. It's, you know, tennis is very individual sport, so they are not real friendship like I don't know in normal life, because you never know when you could face the other girl in a match. Same case today, and so they know each other. They are for sure good relationships, but today like rivals.
1: And for the Czech public, they know there's going to be a Czech champion, but is there any sense of a favorite, any kind of feeling as to where the Czech tennis fans will lend their support?
2: Difficult to say. On our website we have like a little survey who the people are cheering for, and was really 50-50. I think it's maybe Muchová is a little bit more, not difficult to say popular, but more likable, because she's showing more emotions. She's like, you can see, yeah, this is a really good player, because her game is really, really complex and amazing. Noskova is quite phlegmatic. She's not showing so much emotions. She's really, really concentrated on herself. So maybe that could, from the outside to the people, could lead to Muchová be more popular. But I think both have great stories. Muchová definitely deserves Grand Slam title. Noskova is very young. I think there cannot be loser, only winners in Czech today.
1: Yeah, not often you know that you're going to be writing about a Czech winner out of a major final like this. Stanislav, thank you so much.
2: Thank you very much, and enjoy the match.
1: That is Stanislav Kučera, a Czech tennis writer from the website IDNES. He's going to be very busy today, whatever the outcome. And I've now got my seat here on Centre Court, with more build-up to come and commentary on the way
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0: World Service. Now, though, we're going to switch our attention to the World Cup. And first of all, some tragic news. The South Africa and Mamelodi Sundowns midfielder Jaden Adams has died at the age of 25, just weeks after featuring for his country at the World Cup. He played in all three of South Africa's group games at the tournament, where they went on to reach the knockout stages before losing to the co-host Canada in the round of 32. It is with profound shock and a heavy heart that I have learnt of the passing of Jaden Adams, said South Africa's Minister of Sport, Arts and Culture, Gayton McKenzie, in a statement. He goes on to say that South African football has lost one of its brightest young talents, and our nation mourns alongside his family, his teammates, and the millions of supporters who watched him grow up from a promising academy prospect into a full Bafana Bafana international. The news that the South Africa and Mamelodi Sundowns midfielder Jaden Adams has died at the age of 25. We'll have more on that here on the BBC World Service later. At the World Cup, the European champion Spain made it through to the semi-finals. There was a late 2-1 win over Belgium in Los Angeles. Mikel Merino came off the bench to score the decisive goal, just as he had done in the previous round, and they will play France in the semi-finals. Belgium had drawn level at 1-1 before goalkeeper Thibaut Courtois had to leave the field with an injury, and afterwards the Real Madrid goalkeeper was keen to take the positives from the loss.
1: I think in the big tournaments, almost always, we have done well. We're very proud of everything we did till now, and I know a lot of people, a lot of times we get criticism like the golden generation never won anything and so, but we are Belgium, we're not England, we're not Spain, we're not France. We are a small country of not even 12 million people that on big tournaments are showing amazing things, and I think there's young talent coming up, and the guys that are younger now, they will get stronger in the next years, and I'm hoping that for the Euros or the next World Cup, we'll get stronger. I think we have the spirit, and I'm sure that nice things can come eventually.
0: That's Thibaut Courtois with the Belgian perspective. Let's hear now from the Spanish football journalist Juan Castro, who is following the team at this World Cup. Juan, good to have you with us on Sports World. And happy anniversary. It is 16 years to the day then from the World Cup win in South Africa. And now Spain, two wins away from the World Cup for the second time.
2: Yes. What are they in South Africa? We were champions for the first time in our football life, so we expect to repeat this in eight days' time in New Jersey. But still a long way to go. First we have to beat the France, which is, I think, the favourite in this World Cup.
0: Yes, but with performances like they've been putting in, and with Mikel Merino scoring once again from the bench, he is turning into the super sub for this Spanish side.
2: Yeah, worth two goals when Spain more needed. Mikel was there. It's true that he has a serious injury this season, so that's the reason maybe he's not in the lineup. But most of the people already think that he deserved to be in the lineup in the semifinals. What two goals, and very important for Spain to be here in semifinals.
0: Yes, there are so many that can make the case, though, for being in that starting 11 with Mikel Merino coming off the bench. But it was Fabian Ruiz that started ahead of Pedri for the game against Belgium. Nico Williams coming off the bench as well. There is obviously a comparison with that anniversary of the team that won in 2010. But yeah, this side seems to have that depth as well. How would you compare the two?
2: No, I think we cannot compare both. I mean, that team in 2010, it was full of stars, full of really world-class players. Piqué, Pujol, Sergio Ramos, Iniesta, Xavi Alonso, Villa. I mean, I think you cannot compare. This team is a younger team. We have some good stars like Lamine Yamal, Nico Williams, but I think they are still very young, and still a long way for this team to be compared with that one.
0: What does it say about the Spanish side, though, the fact that they conceded their first goal at the tournament, but then showed that real character in the second half to come through and still get the win? Is it in some ways a good thing they've had that adversity now? They've conceded and had a chance to respond.
2: Yeah, I mean, what we can say about this thing is that they are defending better than they are attacking. The defense is being much better than the attacking players. That maybe to beat France, we need more from Lamine Yamal, Oyarzabal. We need great performance of our more dangerous player. And the defense, they are really very solid, very consistent, including the keeper. And we need both best versions, attacking and defending, to beat France, because I think France is three or more step forward.
0: But lots of positives. If we look at more recent results in the Nations League, that incredible semi-final, the 5-4, yeah. And then in the Euro semi-final. So real positives. How do you think that's going to play, though, when it comes to this World Cup semi-final?
2: Well, I think we are in a World Cup. Everything is different. The fact that we have beaten the France in the last two important games, I think, is going to motivate them a lot. So I think it's even a negative point for Spain, because it's quite more difficult to beat again France after these two wins in the past. But we will see. I mean, this is a World Cup. Everybody can lose and win to everybody. And I think France is favorite, but we have enough arguments to beat France also.
0: It happens on Tuesday. We'll see who comes out on top and reaches the World Cup final. Juan, thanks so much for being with us.
2: Thank you.
0: As Juan Castro, the Spanish football journalist. And if you're listening to us in Africa, Spain against France in the World Cup semi-final is a match you can hear live on Sports World from 18:30 GMT on Tuesday. So France and Spain, the two countries through to their semi-final, but who will be joining them? Norway meet England this evening at 21 GMT with a chance to make it to the World Cup semi-finals for the first time. 2026 has already been a big year for Norwegian sport, with cross-country skiing star Johannes Klarbo's 6 goals at the Milan Cortina Winter Olympics, meaning he now has the all-time record number of Olympic goals with 11. Well, Klarbo's first love was football. He's been telling me about how he's combining now his training following the Norwegian progress at the World Cup. Well, Johannes, thank you so much for joining

0: Welcome to Sports World.
1: Thank you very much.
0: How is life after the 6 goals in Milan, Cortina? We caught up after your achievements then. What's it been like since?
1: I mean, it's been pretty nice. You know, now we are back in training mode again. So it's a lot of roller skiing and training, but it's been good. It's been nice to do something else and just kind of relax a little bit. And now slowly getting back in shape and getting back to normal training. So it's been really good.
0: Now, you said you're back in training. Have you been able to combine the timing of that training to fit around the World Cup? Because I know you've been following Norway's progress.
1: Yeah, definitely. So I had a period before the World Cup started where I was training a lot. And then I was then I head out to New York and watch the second match of Norway versus Senegal. And then I came back to Norway again, been training here for a couple of weeks now. And then the plan is to head back again next week to hopefully see the Norway team in the final. But we'll see. But anyways, it's going to be cool to be out there and watch the final anyways.
0: You're very confident then. So you've got your plans in place for a potential final, Johannes.
1: Yeah, I mean, the thing here is that it's planned way above, it's planned weeks ago. So I don't think any Norwegian was either thinking that we were going to beat Brazil as well. So just being here in the quarterfinal is huge. And then we'll see if we make it all the way. But anyways, it's been some crazy weeks being in the region and watching the World Cup. It's been so much fun.
0: Yeah, just before we talk about the World Cup, I understand football was potentially a sport for you as well. You played football, didn't you?
1: Yeah, I think like everyone or every kid out there, my goal was to become a soccer player once, you know, and that was my dream. But then I kind of decided when I was 15 years old that when I needed to make the decision in which school I wanted to go to. So I decided to do cross-country skiing instead of football. So when you look at the World Cup now and when we look at the matches, you wish you chose that direction as well. But on the other hand, I'm pretty satisfied with what I made. And I think it was a good decision.
0: I think definitely with all the medals you've won in the 6 alone this year as well at the Olympics, I think you made the right call there.
1: I agree.
0: So it was what, orange ball in the snow after school, that kind of thing with your friends, was it?
1: I think it kind of started when my mom always told me. So in the weekends, we went to the soccer field around 11 in the morning. And I think that was a little bit late because that was when all my friends was waking up and we went there. So I mean to say that if I'm going to become a good soccer player, I need to have good endurance. In the morning, I went out for a run, an hour and a half in the morning before my friends woke up. And then I went down to the football field and we stayed there until we needed to go back to eat dinner. So that was kind of how the weekends went. And in the winter, we were for sure playing before school, after school, all the time, as much as we could. So I've been playing my hours of football over the years, for sure.
0: So those early memories then, you would be a little too young for the last time Norway were at the World Cup, but with players like Ole Gunnar Solskjaer at Manchester United, I imagine, being Norwegian, did that capture your imagination?
1: Yeah, absolutely. And watching the Norwegians doing well internationally was a huge trigger to continue to play football. And you have had so many different role models and football players that was being my role model. So it was cool to look at what the Norwegian was accomplishing over the years. But what have happened the last 3, 4, 5 years has been incredible to watch the Norwegians. You know, it seems like the Norway now is doing well in so many different sports. I mean, we've always been good in winter sport, but now seeing us doing it well in football, tennis, golf, track and field. I mean, there is so many different sports now we are doing well. So we're definitely doing something right in terms of how kids and the young people are practicing and doing their sport.
0: Yeah, with you and Erling very much at the moment at the top of Norwegian sport. Have you had a chance to meet or communicate at all?
1: Yeah, we had a commercial actually we did for one of our mutual sponsors. So he's a great guy and it's cool to see what he has accomplished now over the last years. But for him now to do what he's doing in the World Cup with all the pressure he has, and it looks like he really enjoys it, and that's it's cool to see. So I think there is so many Norwegian that is proud of him being Norwegian and choosing Norway instead of England, which he could have chosen differently. But I think that's something we all like these days.
0: Incredible performances at the World Cup from Haaland, but from the team as well. You said you went to see them play then at the MetLife Stadium. So what was that experience like at the World Cup?
1: I mean, it was so much fun to just be on the other side of the fence, you know, just being a supporter and just so many emotions. You know some of the persons on the team quite well, called some of them my friends, you know, so just being there and support them and just enjoying the atmosphere, seeing all the Norwegian

0: the final for Norway then. What a great opportunity.
1: Yeah, I mean, it's going to be so much fun to watch it, and it's going to be so interesting. I feel like England is definitely the favorites based on all their players and what their top level. But I will also say that Norway and the way they have performed during this World Cup, I think we can surprise, and it's been amazing to watch what they have accomplished. So I think it's going to be down to one of the star players that needs to, either on both teams, that needs to step up and take the extra walk. We'll see who it's going to be.
0: Now, I know almost every nation at the end of the year has the big award shows. You were a guaranteed winner, I think, Johannes, but now you could have some big competition.
1: And now I think it's guaranteed that I not will win anything. So I think that's kind of just shows the, you know, soccer compared to cross-country skiing, it's impossible to compare those two sports. You know, one of them is the biggest sport in the world and cross-country skiing is a small one. So it's hard to compare, but I'm also really proud of just being in the region, watching the team play this World Cup. And those awards is always, this will always be discussions around it. But for me, hopefully we will bring them all the way to the final. If they do, that's nothing that is better than that.
0: Well, we wish you the best, of course. We're remaining strictly impartial on the BBC World Service. So all the very best. You're on the top step of the podium in Milan Cortina, potentially at MetLife Stadium for a World Cup final. We're here at Wimbledon. If Casper Ruud or any of your countrymen or women perform next year, you can come and join us at Wimbledon.
1: I would definitely love to do that.
0: Johannes, for now, thank you so much.
1: Thank you very much.
0: That is Johannes Herzflot-Klarbo, six-time gold medalist from the Milan Cortina Games. Will he see his Norwegian team then make it through to the semi-finals later at the World Cup? All the build-up to come, Norway against England, and the holders Argentina take on Switzerland in the remaining quarter-finals. We're on centre court, though, at Wimbledon, and we're focusing on the women's final. More build-up to come after the latest BBC News. Now with Eileen McHugh.
2: The Iranian foreign minister is in Oman as mediators try to find a way to end the US-Iran war. Iranian media say Abbas Araghchi will discuss the passage of ships through the Strait of Hormuz after fighting over the vital waterway resumed this week. American negotiators are also due in Oman. The Trump administration has issued subpoenas to several New York Times journalists after they reported on security concerns involving the president's new Air Force One plane. The National Press Club described the subpoenas as an extraordinary assault on the freedom of the media. 10 newly identified victims of the Srebrenica genocide have been laid to rest in Bosnia as the country marks the 31st anniversary of the atrocity. Thousands of people gathered for funeral prayers and religious burials at the Srebrenica Memorial Centre. Mali's army is carrying out operations in the north after retaking the strategic town of Anefis from Tuareg separatists and Al-Qaeda-linked fighters. Reports say the separatists withdrew on Friday after being pushed back by Malian troops supported by Russian mercenaries. Uganda has begun an emergency relief operation in the northeastern Karamoja region after 16 people died from hunger due to a prolonged drought. Farmers have reported heavy crop losses after months of little or no rain. Officials in southern Spain say emergency teams finally have the upper hand over the raging wildfires that have killed at least a dozen people this week. Calmer winds, increased humidity and cooler temperatures have helped change the momentum. And a passenger who was reportedly nearly sucked out of a window on a Ryanair flight from Greece to Germany is still in hospital. Doctors say the 61-year-old man who was next to a window that broke is being treated for shock and friction burns. That's the BBC News, and now it's back to Lee James at Centre Court.
0: Eileen, thank you very much. Yes, we have the best seat in the house reserved for you on the BBC World Service with the Wimbledon Women's Final coming up here on Centre Court and the World Cup quarterfinals also today in the USA. They think it's all over? Well, it is here. Mukova meets Noskova in the final, and we're around about 20 minutes away from the two players walking out here on Centre Court. So our commentary team with Chris Dennis and, delighted to say, the former top five player in the world, Wimbledon quarterfinalist Daniela Handtukova, is with us as well. Hello to you both.
3: Hi, Lee.
4: Hello, hello.
0: good to have you here. And Daniel,

0: Thank you so much for joining us. Coming, well, Rog, virtually fresh from the court, really. You were playing earlier in the Invitational Doubles in the heat on court 18. How was that?
1: Yeah, I'm still literally stretching. I did an ice bath so that I wouldn't be sweating anymore because it is hot. It was a little bit windy, so something we got to watch out at the beginning of the women's final. But, hey, with this sun, court 18, beautiful conditions, great friends on the court as well. So, yeah, life's good.
0: And Czech players everywhere. You had a Czech opponent as well today, Daniela.
1: Exactly. And the Legends final tomorrow, it's all of us. I want to say, like, Ova in your surname, it is starting to be kind of a royalty in women's
0: absolutely
1: tennis these days.
0: Yes, you need an Ova in your surname if you're to win these titles, it would seem. Because, Chris, in the Open era, we've had All-American finals, of course, if we go back all the way, All-British finals, but real first for Czechia to have two players facing each other.
2: So much Czech success over the years, particularly in the women's singles here, as you say, Lee, but the first ever, certainly in the Open era, all-Czech final. And the role models, and I know we're going to speak with Daniela in a moment in some depth about who really started this, but you have to talk about Martina Navratilova. She's going to be in the royal box, we assume, on the front row today. And then more recently, Petra Kvitova. She's also going to be here. The late, great Jana Novotna, of course, Barbora Krejčíková in recent years, Markéta Vondrousová. So many brilliant names who have won here on this court. And the question we've all been trying to ask is why? Why so much success for a country that's so small?
0: Well, Daniela, you were born in what was Czechoslovakia, represented Slovakia, of course, when the country split into two independent nations in the 1990s. And as Chris was saying there, has produced so many great champions. Martina Navratilova then, perhaps the greatest female player of all time, really starting the ball rolling. She won the first of her nine Wimbledon titles in 1978. Is that someone who really everyone in the country and you yourself really look towards and as that inspiration for what has come afterwards?
1: I mean, to me, when we say Martina Navratilova, it's the reason why all the players from Czech and Slovakia became tennis players, because we come from such a small countries. Back in the day, the facilities, pretty much there were no national training centers. There were just enthusiastic parents and us as kids believing that what Martina is able to show, especially here on the center court of Wimbledon nine times, that we can get there, we can reach those incredible dreams without any reason other than having her as the role model, and combine that with incredible quality of coaching in every single club in Czech Republic. You know you're gonna get technically very, very good, tactically as well. And another thing to mention is that the players stay in the country, so they always practice within each other. They play so many competitive matches as practice sets, where, you know, when I compare it to American system or French system, they like to do all the things in the gym and the warm-ups before the warm-ups, and it's getting so so much into the fitness side of things instead of just going on the court and being competitive. We do a lot of drills on the run. We never do like baskets, just standing static, and that kind of makes you so complete as a player. Variety, the geometric understanding how to play a tennis match from anyone from Czech Republic is incredible. So what I'm really looking forward to today is that it is going to be such a high IQ tennis on the court, and so that excites me the most.
0: Yeah, it's fascinating, isn't it? And it's the question that those players have been asked many times as well. What is it down to for a country of around 10 million people to have so many great champions? I mean, Daniela, Linda Noskova even said it might be the Czech beer the other night. That's the key to it all.
1: well, definitely. I mean, you can't go against a Czech beer. But also that belief, when they come to Wimbledon, they just feel like they belong here, and the normality of things. Like, in Linda's case, like yesterday, I was having lunch around the same time when she was just coming to the player restaurant, and you know, she just grabs a chocolate bar and a cookie, whatever. You know, like the normality, like she's just getting ready for another round of tennis in Prostějov or wherever. That's how relaxed and just normal they keep things when they come to this very special holy place.
0: Well, we're going to hear from both players, but I do have to ask, as a Slovakian, how do you feel about this Czech domination then? Because you're essentially half from what was the same country. There must be a sporting rivalry there, though.
1: I am very emotional in a good way. Like, in tennis, there's been always such a respect for each other, and actually if we were not winning tournaments, I would be always happy that it was someone from Czech Republic, because in a way, especially my parents, still we feel like we are still one country, so we always have been very, very supportive of each other. And I had great friends on the tour, like Lucy Safarova, Petra Kvitova, one of the nicest persons you can have on the tour, so there hasn't really been any kind of rivalry. Except maybe when we play the Billie Jean King Cup against each other, or if there is an ice hockey game, then it's a different story. There is no mercy. But as far as tennis goes, we kind of feel like sometimes we are still the same country.
0: So tennis, it's a friendship there, but when you get on the ice, it's a very different matter.
1: Yes,
0: yeah,
1: absolutely.
0: Well, let's hear from our two finalists then, two friends as well who have played alongside each other in the Olympic team. First of all, then, Karolina Muchová speaking ahead of the final to the BBC's Jenny Drummond about the strength of Czech tennis.
3: We have such a big history in Czech, and I watched Petra lifting the trophy, Kvitová and Karolina Plíšková playing the finals. And then once I got to get the chance to get in as well with my ranking, play qualies here, and I think I took it step by step, and it's just unbelievable, this club, and just, you know, walking around and having all the history around, it's just very special.
4: What point in your career did you realize, you know, that tennis really could be your life and you were going to be successful at it?
3: I don't think I ever really doubted it. I never had a really plan B, that this wouldn't work out, that I would do something else. So I really, I'd say I'm a little late bloomer going to a WTA tour and playing tournaments a bit later. I didn't really play any juniors, but once I started to, you know, get abroad and get to play the other players and see how I play against them and improve my ranking, I think I could see that I had that belief in me that I can do it.
4: What do you think has been the impact of the success of Czech tennis players here at Wimbledon, in particular back in Czechia?
3: Well, we had so many champions here, actually. I don't even know why. I would say overall we have really good players in all the, you know, the older players, younger players, all the categories. We have, I would say, few girls and boys that are doing really well. So I don't know why it's Wimbledon, why everyone's playing pretty good here, and why we picked up, or the other girls picked up the trophy so many times. But it's definitely great for Czech tennis.
4: Finally, who is Karolina Muchová off the tennis court?
3: I don't know. I mean, I'm trying to have a life outside of tennis, definitely. On the other hand, tennis is my job. It's something that I love. I know it's not forever, but I do a lot of things and sacrifice a lot of things for this career that I have, and I don't regret it. Again, I love it, and outside of the court, I still try to definitely, you know, enjoy time with my family and friends, and I'm a big-time foodie, so I explore a lot of restaurants and nice places around all the cities that we travel to. But to be very honest, it takes a lot of time to be a tennis player, to be a good tennis player, and I do a lot for tennis.
0: Fully focused on the final today, Karolina Muchová. And Chris, something of a late bloomer. This is her second Grand Slam final, isn't it, having been defeated by Iga Świątek at the French Open?
2: Yes, 3 years ago that was. So on paper, she comes into this final perhaps the slight favourite. She is 8 years the senior of Noskova. But I think, as we heard from Jenny Bouchard and one or two other observers as well, perhaps that will free up Noskova to be playing a little bit more freely. She may feel that she's got many more Wimbledon finals potentially ahead of her. Muchová, 29, still a few years left, but maybe as the favourite as well. Maybe she'll feel the occasion perhaps a little bit more. Muchová, though, I think for many people still comes into this match as the favoured player.
0: And Daniela Muchová has this great serve, athleticism, the power, great slice, great variety, everything you would really need to be successful here on the grass court.
1: Yeah, absolutely. And now more than ever, she's got the belief. We have to give a lot of credit to her current coach, Sven Grønefjell, who's done incredible work with her ever since he became part of the team. She started to play with much more confidence, a little bit more organized with her tennis on the court, off the court. He's a great motivator and he's got the experience. He knows exactly what it takes, how Karolina would be feeling in front of this final. And I think he had to do a lot of coaching the last couple of hours, especially last night, because playing Linda Noskova, I think it's a very, very awkward fact for Karolina. I think she would have much more preferred to play anyone, but not someone from the same country, because it is much more pressure on her shoulders. Linda's got nothing to lose. She might be in this kind of finals many, many more times in her young career, where yeah, it's all up to Karolina. It's on her racket as well, and she knows that. So I'm sure Sven had to do a lot of talking to kind of get her into the right mode where she really will just play the ball, her side of the court, and really not think about the matter of things. And it is a Czech final too much, and just focus on what she has to do.
0: Well, let's hear from opponent then, Linda Noskova. Hoping then it is going to be her year and her name on the Venus Rosewater dish. She's been speaking to the BBC's Jonathan Jerecko about what it is like playing in her first Grand Slam final.
3: It's a great feeling. It's something that I've always, you know, worked my whole life for. So just to be in this moment, kind of enjoy it, but still focus on one more match is a privilege.
5: For many years, there's been a strong Czech presence at the top of the sport, but particularly on the women's side, and numerous Grand Slam champions. Why do you think that is? Why does the Czech Republic produce so many champions?
3: I always like to say that we have so many historical and big names to look back at. If we're gonna look at 10 years ago or 50 years ago, there's always someone that won Wimbledon or had so many titles in a year, so there's always someone to look up at.
5: You're going to face somebody who you know very well. Firstly, describe Karolina as a player.
3: Well, she's a very tricky player. She has so many powerful tools. She can serve well. She's really great from the baseline. Of course, she's a great volley and the net player. So yeah, she likes to change the rhythm a lot. So we are similar in some things, but very different in some other things.
5: And can you describe as a person? Are you two kind of close, friends off the court?
3: Yeah, I would say that she's probably one of the closest people that I have on tour. She's such a nice human being. I always have fun with her. If we're practicing or just chatting off court, it's always a nice time with her.
5: We hear you're a superstitious person. Tell us about your superstitions and how many do you have?
3: I feel like the more I'm winning, the more superstitions I have. I feel like I'm adding one each day. But just the routine it's all about the routine, just to be kind of comfy in your head that you all the things that you have done, you know, in those rounds before.
5: Any specific examples?
3: It's the same lunch, let's say. It's all the things and the places where I'm going or the things that I'm using. If it's, you know, gripping the racket or putting a bottle here and there, if I think about it, it's too many things per day. But I believe that I will stop with all of them once the tournament is over.
0: If it's working for you, though, and it's working for Linda Noskova, why not? Daniela, aren't all tennis players superstitious? Did you have your routines?
1: Oh, how much time we've got?
0: Because
1: I have
0: then.
1: To say I've been pretty crazy, very similar to Linda. We do actually share the lockers in the locker room next to each other, and we've been laughing about the routines. I even still do these days, believe it or not. So that's how, yeah, I want to say maybe 80% of players are kind of, I wouldn't say it's superstitious, but because we have so many unknowns in our life, in our sport, that you never know how you're going to play. You never know when you're going to be where next week. There are so many things out of control that whatever you can grab to and make it kind of a daily routine, just like most of people have when they go to office or when they go to their favorite coffee shop, we are trying to create that while we are on the tour. And I totally get her that she's telling herself that after the tournament, because it is crazy, that she's going to stop with it. I doubt that very, very much.
0: Well, if she wins, then maybe she'll have to carry it on. If it's working for her, keep going. That's what I say. Well, we're going to see both of our finalists very soon. They'll be walking out onto court. It's always a big moment, especially playing in a first Wimbledon final. What is it like to make that walk onto centre court then? What advice would a former champion give today's first-time finalists? Well, Marion Bartoli has done it here twice as a runner-up in 2007 to Venus Williams. And then when she went on to win the title against Sabine Lisicki 6 years later.
6: Well, I was lucky enough to walk twice to the final at Wimbledon. One in 2007 when I sort of felt it was my dream becoming a reality, and I was overexcited by it, and playing Venus Williams as well on top of everything. And it really took me too long to settle in terms of my nerves. And 2013, I really took the experience completely differently, being locked in, being just hyper-focused into what I had to do and trying as much as possible to actually block out all the prestige and everything that goes with that walk from the, very famously, from the locker room towards the center court. So a very different approach between 2007 to 2013. And, you know, as you know, the results, obviously 2013 was a better approach, I believe, because if you think too much of the magnitude of the moment, it really, it's so enormous that it takes you too long to settle mentally and to actually focus on the play and on the match, and that can cause you to actually lose the first set, maybe being down a break in the second and almost the match is over.
7: As she serves from the Royal Box end down the centre, and it's a huge serve that almost knocks Bartoli over, and now, like a statue on one leg, Venus Williams turns to her family, takes the applause and hobbles up to the net, and Marion Bartoli congratulates her, as she should, and I'm sure Venus Williams acknowledging the quality that came at her from Marion Bartoli, who certainly took it to her.
0: So enjoy it afterwards.
6: Yeah.
0: Stay in your zone, whatever you take to get yourself ready for a match, and try not to change that, I imagine, just because it's a final.
6: Absolutely. Absolutely. If I had to sum up, it would be exactly like that. It's just really trying to stick with the same routine, be with your team, just trying as much as possible to block out all the exteriors that will might come because it's a final. So that all the extra people that might flow in just on the day because it's the final, just stay within the same frame that has been working so far and just take it as another match. I know it seems almost impossible, but that's what you have to try to do, because otherwise you've worked so hard to get yourself there and it goes by so quickly. And then you never know if you're going to play a second Wimbledon final. You never know when will be your other chance. It took me 6 years to get myself a second chance. It's a long time. So I wish I would have been able to get that advice before my 2007 final. Maybe I would have lost because Venus Williams is a massive champion, but at least I would have prepare myself in a better way.
0: Is there anything at all that you remember from those finals, though, those moments before you walked out onto court? Any small details at all that stick in your mind, Marion?
6: Absolutely. Everything, actually. I remember everything on the day, especially the day I won. I remember from waking up and feeling really clear about what I had to do, not feeling overstressed, just feeling focused, feeling ready as well for the moment, feeling sure about my qualities, feeling physically ready for the battle. I just felt that it was my day.
8: And Marion Bartoli is rushing now. She wants to get over that finish line. Here she comes with her fourth championship point. Serves an ace! And sinks to her knees! She's the Wimbledon champion!
6: God gave me a second chance, and it was my time to shine and my time to take it. And very much so what I remember from all those minutes and hours that goes by for your preparation until the moment you actually take your racket back and you walk into that court is just feeling ready. Just wanted to get out there, no fear. Just wanted the time to arrive and get my racket back and show the world I could actually win this.
0: Were you listening to music? What were you doing in those final moments then, which these two players will now be doing?
6: So one of my closest friends is DJ Bob Sinclair, and he actually dedicates a song to me before Wimbledon. It's called Summer Moonlight.
9: Summer lady, you're a breath of fresh air, blowing gentle breezes as you're touching my hair.
6: And he asked me to listen to that song every single time before going onto the court. So as I was the last one into the locker room, into the members' locker room, I was the last player. I just blast the song all over the locker room playing. And I had 5 blisters under each of my foot. So by the time the physio was getting all my tape ready, I was just listening to that song instead of in repeat to get myself pumped up and ready.
10: Here comes Bartoli running across the court to Amélie Mauresmo and her support team. And she's going to follow in the footsteps of Pat Cash, who made this sort of celebration so popular, climbing onto the commentary box, up towards her family and her friends, because Marion Bartoli is the Wimbledon champion.
0: Marion Bartoli is in the Royal Box. A number of the great former champions are there today. Simona Halep, Billie Jean King.
11: ABC News with Andrew Kloupas. The sister of missing Queensland woman, Yana Armstrong, has recounted the last time they met, saying something wasn't right with the 30-year-old mother. Ms. Armstrong was last seen on Tuesday in Toowoomba, with a search by police, family and members of the public failing to find any trace of her on Saturday. Her 4-month-old son was at home with the father, while her car was found in the middle of the street near her home. Ms. Armstrong's sister, Faith Isaac, says she's given up hope of finding her alive.
12: I think she was herself, but now looking back on things, she was... something wasn't right. I just didn't know. I didn't know. I think I realised within 4 hours of when she went missing that she was no longer with us. That's how out of character this is.
11: The father of amateur Australian rules footballer who suffered fatal injuries during a match last weekend says his son's death is a reminder of the fragility of life. A memorial service was held at Melbourne's northern suburbs on Saturday for 27-year-old Epping player Nathan Fitzgerald, who died in hospital on Monday after sustaining multiple successive blows to the head. Around 1,000 people gathered for the event, which occurred before a scheduled match. Nathan's father, Gary Fitzgerald, says it's a stark reminder of what really matters.
13: It teaches us a lesson about life, how precious life is, because you just don't know.
11: An Australian man has died in an immigration detention centre in Bali while awaiting deportation. Here's Harry Buttonshaw.
14: Officials from Bali Immigration say the 39-year-old was detained on Friday after he allegedly breached his visa conditions. They say the man was apprehended at his residence in South Kuta after numerous attempts to resolve his immigration status cooperatively. Hours after his detention, officials say the man was observed motionless for an extended period of time inside a bathroom. They add that staff attempted first aid before an ambulance arrived, but he died on the way to the hospital. They say preliminary assessments indicate he died from cardiac arrest and that the Australian Embassy has been contacted.
11: The Trump administration has subpoenaed several New York Times journalists after they reported on security concerns involving the new presidential jet, Air Force One. Tim Wharton reports.
15: The new jet, which President Donald Trump received as a gift from Qatar, entered service last week. But after flying on the new Air Force One to last week's NATO summit in Turkey, he switched to the older plane for the flight home. The New York Times reported that the US president had made the change because the Secret Service had warned the new jet lacked some of the advanced security features of the older aircraft, including anti-missile capabilities. The White House, which has denied the claims, has now turned on the New York Times, continuing Mr. Trump's effort to threaten independent news organizations by leveraging the power of the federal government against them. The Times and the US National Press Club has described the decision to summon the journalists as an extraordinary assault on the freedom of the press.
11: The US government has made a first compensation payment to people affected by a mysterious illness known as Havana syndrome. The payments have been made after American diplomats stationed in the Cuban capital reported falling ill and hearing piercing sounds at night in 2016. The BBC's Joanna Keane with more.
16: More than 1,000 reports have been made, not just from US personnel in Havana, but from staff stationed in China, Europe and Washington. Symptoms include nosebleeds, headaches and vision problems, with one victim saying it felt like a dentist on steroids drilling in her right ear. There's long been speculation that microwave or other electronic warfare was being used. There were reports that Russia was to blame, but US intelligence has previously said it's unlikely that a foreign power was involved.
11: To sport it in the AFL, Hawthorn has dealt a reality check to the resurgent Carlton at the MCG, putting an end to the Blues' seven-game winning streak. With the details, Aaron Bryans.
17: It was a low-scoring affair early at a wet MCG, but after quarter time, the Hawks unleashed, surging into a run of 11 of 13 goals to win by 64 points and consolidate third. It was a similar story at the Adelaide Oval, where the Crows kicked 15 of 18 goals after quarter time to record a 79-point win and move into the top four, handing the Gold Coast Suns their seventh straight loss in the process. Aaron Bryans, ABC Sport, Adelaide.
11: Earlier, the Giants kept their finals hopes alive with a come-from-behind win over the Cats by 13, and St Kilda defeated Port by 14. ABC News. Now on ABC News Radio, a look at the national weather. Cold air behind a front with a vigorous westerly airflow will bring showers and very gusty winds across Tasmania, Victoria and southern areas of New South Wales and South Australia, along with snow over the Alpine regions. Coastal showers and onshore winds around a high will continue for South Australia and southern Western Australia. To the capital city forecast for Sunday, Brisbane 24, partly cloudy. Sydney 17, mostly sunny. Canberra 9, showers easing. Melbourne 14 with showers. Hobart 11 with showers. Showers 15 in Adelaide. Perth 19, partly cloudy. Darwin 32 and sunny. 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
1: Relax players off the court. I had lunch with her yesterday and she just seemed so, it's just cool, like just having a, you know, random lunch in Prague. I mean, that's how relaxed she is, whatever she does. Obviously, she is already super focused for this match, but on her days off also, that's what Sven, her coach, makes her do, just take her mind completely off tennis. She's such a smart girl. She loves to study. She loves to, wherever she goes to the museum, studying art. And yeah, she's a very complete personality as well.
0: Well, unlike Linda, I suppose, there was a lot of variety to choose from at the lunch, because Linda would have had exactly the same food all the way through, as we've learned, because it's one of her superstitions. The warm-up's almost coming to an end. We'll be getting underway very soon. Daniela, what makes the difference, do you think, in this final? They have met before at a Grand Slam. The US Open in the third round last year. Mukova won that in three sets. How do you think this is going to go?
18: Ladies and gentlemen, if you have a mobile phone with you, please make sure that it's switched off or put into silent mode.
1: Thank you very much. Linda has got nothing to lose here, but if Carolina is
18: Linda Noskova to the right of the chair, won the toss.
1: The variety and the complexity of game is definitely on Carolina's side. Linda plays super fast.
18: 30 seconds.
1: I'm just leaning a little bit towards Carolina because she's been waiting for this moment a little bit longer and she's a more of a complete player. I want to say three sets for Carolina. There you go.
0: Okay, we've got the prediction. Let's see what happens then. It is going to be fascinating, isn't it? Who starts the strongest in this final and who ultimately, of course, can come through and take the title. Karolina Mukova first to her chair. Linda Noskova has followed her now. The warm-up is over.
18: End
0: the main event
18: warm-up
0: is about to begin. This is the Wimbledon Women's Final of 2026. Daniela Hantukova is with us here in the commentary box on centre court and ready for the first set of this match with Delath Lloyd.
19: Lee, thank you. Welcome to Centre Court on what is day 13 of the championships. It's always a special occasion, the final Saturday. Who perhaps would have predicted this particular matchup at the start of the tournament? The number 10 seed against the number 9 seed. The Czech number 1 taking on the Czech number 2. Who, though, will win their first Grand Slam title? That is the question, and what a moment for both
18: first
19: these players.
18: Linda Noskova to serve.
19: And they barely would have needed a warm-up because it's very, very hot, stifling hot in London.
20: 29 degrees in this pocket of southwest London, and you may have heard the umpire a few moments ago. Linda Noskova won the toss. She chose to serve. She'll start by serving in front of the royal box. Not quite happy with that toss there. The sun is very, very bright. A few nerves, perhaps, as she tried that toss. She goes again. Fault. Serves a fault. As expected, a little bit of tightness, perhaps, in the shoulders. It is a first Grand Slam final for the 21-year-old. Forehand return from Mukova, but the return was out. So a point on the board for Karolina Linda Noskova at the start of this final. A little bit nervous there, I think, Daniela, with the serve.
1: A little bit, but it's normal. What I'm really looking forward to in this match is the variety, and it will be almost like a chess game from both players. Hold. And it's very tricky when you know your opponent so well. You're almost trying to sometimes do too much and surprise them with something they might not expect.
20: And still take their time at finding their feet here. Second serve was good. The backhand to the forehand of Mukova into the net.
1: It's a tight start for both of them.
18: 15-0.
20: And it will understandably take a couple of games, you feel, for them both to find their way around this court once more, because although they played for the first time on this court just 2 days ago, ladies singles final day is always a different kettle of fish. The drop shot from Noskova is a good one. And three game points for the younger Czech player.
18: 15.
20: It'll certainly settle the nerves if she can get a game on the board here, particularly to love. Mukova, a good 2 metres or so behind the baseline. Hits the stabbed forehand. It's way long, so she holds to love Linda Noskova. In fact, that was
18: 40-15.
20: Just called out with the serve, so that is a point for Mukova on the Linda Noskova serve. Return just across the net, low across the net return as Noskova comes into the net, and that return on the forehand from Muskova was long.
18: First game.
20: So first game to Linda Noskova in the women's final.
1: Another thing what we haven't mentioned yet before the match that we talk about, let's say the discipline, the dedication from Czech players and their parents and the coaches. But also one thing to mention is the way they practice.

0: equipped for any surface, any type of opponents, and that's why they're pretty much dangerous, not only at Wimbledon, but anywhere they play, because they are really a fully equipped players.
1: Absolutely. So one game to love. Noskova Mukova now serving at the Royal box end. A good strong serve out on the return from Noskova.
0: No question, both players will attack each other's forehands. The backhand is the stronger side. You only get the Czech passport if you can have an unbelievable backhand down the line. That's rule number one.
1: And Noskova is standing a little closer to the baseline than her opponent was when she was receiving. The forehand from Noskova down the middle. Out. And a looped forehand into the tramlines, Mukova.
2: 15.
1: Mukova with a headband, as she normally wears, with her hair in a ponytail, just jumping up and down there, just to get the legs moving. A white T-shirt, flowing skirt. Noskova wearing a visor and a vest and a white skirt, or white here, of course, as a tradition at Wimbledon. The forehand down the line from Noskova. Now onto the backhand. The forehand of Mukova is in.
0: Yeah, much more convincing on that forehand. And it's tough when you start on the other side, kind of away from the royal box. You lose the game, and then you have to serve your first service game right in front of the royal box. That's when you really feel all the attention on your shoulders.
1: And they'll know, of course, all the famous people, the famous tennis stars that are in that box today at 30-50. Alet Famukova, and as you say, the bright red of Martina Navratilova, a nine-time champion here on front row alongside Princess of Wales, who, of course, is always splendid, resplendent in bright red as well, and Petra Kvitova too, so they must have got the red memo. First serve fault for Mukova. That is something you would imagine will go with time, the nerves, once they start to settle themselves into this match on centre court. The backhand return clips the net from Noskova. She goes for another backhand into the net. So game point, Mukova, for a chance to level this match at 1-1.
0: Yeah, I think that's what they both were hoping for, just to have a good start, good first service hold, and then they can start to play.
1: Because I think you were right in saying Mukova did look a little bit tight. She certainly looked nervous when she made that long walk all the way from the changing rooms. It's such a long corridor, isn't it, to walk down at centre court, and then you're held in the sort of the hallway of centre court a good few moments, as Mukova now hits a forehand to the backhand of Noskova. Grand strokes, trading places, and into the net goes Noskova. And that, in the end, was a relatively comfortable hold for Mukova. So one game all at the start of this women's final here on centre court at Wimbledon.
0: I also asked Barbara Strikova, who is now the Billie Jean King Cup captain, what she thought was the reason why we are looking at this All Czech final. And she also says that's how she felt, like that rivalry between them in the country. So let's say she would be still playing and watching this final. It's like, I want to be in the next one. Like, if they can be there, why not me?
1: They motivate each other, don't they? And that's what breeds success, I suppose. Success breeds success. And they'll be wanting to impress Martina Navratilova. Second serve here for Noskova. Very wide in the service box, though. She was at a stretch, Mukova.
2: 15 up.
1: Played that service point there to perfection, didn't she?
0: Yeah, she will need to be brave with the second serve, because Karolina will be looking to step in and be aggressive and put pressure for Linda with second serve returns, because she's not going to get too many other opportunities for a short ball, because Linda's strength is to keep the ball deep. Put a lot of pressure with her first 3-4 shots. Just looking at Linda Noskova, coach, he was having a double espresso before entering the court. He was very tight, and you can still see it's settling down as well.
1: Absolutely. Well, that was a good first serve on that previous point, and Mukova hits a return wide. So three game points here for Linda Noskova. Certainly going well so far for the younger Czech. Another brilliant serve from Noskova. Mukova on the stretch at the back of the court. She nods slightly as she walks to her chair. A game to love. So, hard to spot the difference at the moment, Daniela.
0: Well, it's obvious that Linda will try to make the rallies very, very

0: short and not let Carolina show us all the beautiful variety and everything she's got in her game, because she knows she just has a little bit more than Linda herself. So she will try to be powerful, quick, short rallies, and she's been so far serving extremely well in her first opening two service games.
1: It's so important as well, that, isn't it? Because clearly she won the toss and chose to serve. I suppose that was the right thing to do. I mean, clearly.
0: Yeah, absolutely. Also, you want to show your opponent you're confident and that you are ready to take this match. And yeah, I think Carolina still needs a little bit more time to get rid of her nerves. So very important a service game coming up for her.
1: At least one thing we know, we're not going to have a repeat of last year's final, which of course was double bagel, Iga Świątek beating Amanda Anisimova 6-love, which was over in 57 minutes. So the fact that both players have games on the board,
0: well,
1: it's good.
0: It can hardly ever happen with these two, because they have so many different ways how to win tennis matches. So it's not like if plan A is not working, that's it. Like it was in Amanda's case last year, where both of these girls, they can win coming to the net, using the slice, drop shots, serve and volleying, and it's too much of a quality on both ends that we will ever, I think, that they will ever experience such a situation.
1: Absolutely. Samukova now serving an ace there, the first of the center, the 34th of the tournament. She's at the roller end, the end opposite the Royal Box end. Plenty of people around here on centre fanning themselves with fans, as they have done all fortnight, and those in the Royal Box as well. It's a right sun trap. That ace will certainly have settled Mukova, being the opposite end of the Royal Box. A good deep first serve, hits the forehand, winds it up to the back end of Noskova. Return now, hits it with some air, does Mukova, and it's long.
2: 15-all.
0: Going deep to Mukova's forehand. That is for sure what her coach would be telling her before the match. Just don't let Carolina step inside of the court, because her awareness when to come into the net and how to cover, it's probably the best we have on the tour.
1: Yes, Mukova is certainly more of the serve and volley than Noskova is, and hopefully we will get to see some of that throughout this final on centre. A packed 15,000 crowd, second serve for the 29-year-old. 8 years between them, as Chris mentioned a little bit earlier. That's a good, deep second serve. The return, she's pushed back Mukova on the forehand, hits it to the backhand of Noskova. Another deep return from Noskova. Now onto the forehand. The forehand of Mukova gives it some air, but that was called long. Just looking at her racket now, Mukova.
2: 15-30.
0: Yeah, definitely the first 10 minutes feels like Linda is much more freer playing. And to me, the best match of women's tournament was the one where Mukova played against Krejcikova, but she did have more time to create her opportunities to come to the net, and it was such an entertaining high-level match from both Czech players again. I mean, that part of the draw.
1: Absolutely, that was the fourth round match. As she approaches the net on this occasion, Mukova, the first time we've seen it, but misjudges the length of the ball, and 15, an early opportunity here for Linda Noskova to break. We're 15-40. Mukova 2-1 down. An opportunity here, Daniela.
0: Yeah, and so that part of the draw, I mean, there was Krejcikova, Bartunkova, Siniakova. There could have been maybe more checks in the quarterfinals.
1: They're dominating women's tennis. It's what we like to see. Whoa, comes up with an ace. A second of the game, a second of the match. We're up to 35 aces for the tournament. What a talent that is to be able to do that at that moment when she needed it.
0: Well, that's what's separating always the champions from other players. They come out with their best shots at the right time in the most important moments.
1: Still facing a break point, of course. Takes her time just bouncing the ball. Noskova swaying behind the baseline. Hits a backhand deep into the quarter. Forehand return from Mukova. She's on the stretch now with the sliced backhand as Noskova approaches midcourt and hits a winner down the line. And just like that, she's broken.
2: Noskova leads three games to one for sets.
1: One lead opening set as Mukova goes over to her chair and
0: she's
1: presumably
0: changing
1: just
0: her racket, yeah.
1: Changes her racket, yeah.
0: I think because it's so hot and the conditions are extremely fast, she will look for a tighter string just to be able to absorb Linda's power a little bit with more control, because Linda is playing extremely, extremely brave.
1: No nerves so far. Linda Noskova, or so it appears, serving at the

0: Well, box end. So it just feels like she's more explosive, more free with her footwork as well. Karolina will need to step it up big time in the next couple of minutes if she wants to hang in there in this first set.
1: Absolutely, because she doesn't want this set to run away with her, which, as we know in women's tennis, can sometimes happen quite quickly. Another point for Linda Noskova there. And look at her, finding her way, isn't she, at the back of the court here. She's clearly not loose enough, I don't think, at the moment.
0: Yeah, doing the right thing in between the points, trying to do some kick bounces and get her legs moving, because she needs to start reacting a little bit quicker. Before she knows it, this first set might be over.
1: First serve is good. Into the net on the forehand from Mukova.
2: 30 love,
1: leading 3-1 here, Linda Noskova.
0: A little bit too static from Karolina. She will have to kind of almost let go in this first set, understand that it might be over, and just maybe even invest a few points, just try to hit the back wall. Maybe not all the way to the Royal Box, but just to kind of go for your shots a little bit more, even if you miss them.
1: Yeah, she's certainly going for a wide service game once again, but she returns into the tram lines, Noskova. So a point there for Mukova. It's interesting to see how the crowd are going to be as well, facing in front of two Czech players. Who are they going to support? I think they'll probably be even support as this match goes on, but it's a hard one to call, because a lot of the spectators will probably be neutral.
0: I think whoever loses the first set will get more love and support in the second, so it can go the distance.
1: It's always the way with the Wimbledon crowd. Another strong service point from Linda Noskova there. 15.
0: Yeah, she's hitting a lot of lines. Very, very precise with her first serve.
1: Nothing Mukova can do about that. So two game points here for a 4-1 lead in the bright sunshine in southwest London. She approaches the baseline, does Mukova, but that first serve, a fault. The ball boys and ball girls, as ever, impeccable at Wimbledon. So quick at retrieving the balls. Into the tram lines, wide with that second
2: 40-30
1: serve. So a first double fault of this final for Noskova. First one overall as well.
0: Interesting that most of second serves from Linda in the deuce side do go to Karolina's forehand. So at some point, she's got to start reading that serve and just give her the one up the middle. Show your opponent you are ready for it. You're starting to understand the tactical plan.
1: Still game point for the young Czech player. Another wide serve. Mukova doesn't move. She hits the backhand return. It's in, and into the net goes Noskova.
0: And it was an interesting moment there after she made the double four at 40-15. A little bit like looking at her coach. Why did you tell me to do that? So definitely still few nerves on Linda's side as well.
1: It's never a player's fault, is it, Daniela? It's never a player's fault. It's always the coach or someone in the player's box.
0: I got to tell you a funny story about it. That Tony Nadal, in fact, told me.
1: Not happy with the ball toss either there, Linda Noskova. So a couple of times she's done that in this match. Just at the Royal Box end, it is absolutely sunny. She's got a visor on. Down the middle she goes. Mukova can do nothing about that. So game point once more for the 21-year-old.
2: Advantage Noskova.
1: Tell me at the change of ends, yes. Daniela.
0: Yeah, no looks after that point from either players.
1: Yeah, absolutely.
0: Towards their coaching box.
1: But when it's going well, more often than not, it's the player. Although they do always compliment their team as well. Tries to serve an ace down the centre, but it's not hitting the mark. So Noskova in this game in particular, just not really doing well with her serves. Again, not happy with the sun or the ball toss there. Taking your time, that's so crucial as well. To take your time, steps in slightly, does Mukova, the forehand down the centre. Now the backhand slice from Mukova to the forehand of Noskova goes cross-court, has Mukova on the run, heading cross-court, forehand back, stabs for the forehand from Mukova. She's on the run at the back of the court as Linda Noskova steps in, tries the drop shot, it lands, Mukova reaches it, but it's out. And Noskova holds and pumps her fist quietly to a box. A little bit of nerves, but she held it. 4-1 lead, Daniela.
2: Unbelievable rally
0: from Noskova. I mean, the amount of power she's able to generate with that forehand and that beautiful drop shot cross-court, which makes it even more awkward for Karolina to reach to. I mean, it's been really masterclass, given this is her first Grand Slam final. Once again, to come out here in this way, it just shows what we've been talking about before the final for the last 48 hours. they just don't get tired, they don't get overwhelmed, they just

0: treat it as a club match in Prostějov, because they have Martina showing them so many times what is possible on this very special court. But going quickly back to the Tony Nadal story, so we were playing golf with him one day in Mallorca, and we were talking about this players' reactions, and you're so right, like we all do it, like when we miss a shot we look at our coach like, what on earth? Like, that's your fault. And Tony had that reaction when he was working with Felix Auger-Aliassime, who is one of the nicest guys. But it's like a natural thing we like to do. And after the match, he goes to Felix. It's like, Felix, do you know one coach in the world that would actually advise you to miss that ball? And I thought it was so brilliant. It's like, why are you looking at me? You missed it. I didn't tell you to miss that forehand or backhand. I thought it was so brilliant and brilliant. So true, right?
1: Absolutely. So true. So true. But players have to react, don't they? Because it's so lonely out there as well, yes. Isn't there, as a tennis player, Daniele? You know, you are on your own. Brilliant story. Great character, Tony Nadal. So they've switched ends, and Mukova is now serving. The sixth game of the opening set. Steps in, hits a forehand to the backhand of Noskova. Now she approaches with the volley, but Noskova retrieves it, goes overhead, but a great point and forehand winner from Mukova. But clearly that's a game plan I think 15. The older Czech player will start to maybe employ, getting a bit closer into the net.
0: Well, it's the first time really
1: her that skills.
0: Karolina managed to get to the net in this match. Linda has done a very good job to, so far, keeping that part of Karolina's game away from her repertoire.
1: Back and return to the backhand slice of Mukova. Now onto the forehand behind the baseline. Mukova, that one's long.
2: 15-0.
1: Could be at a critical point here. Mukova's not going to want to lose serve at this stage of the opening set. 4-1, she trails. As you hear an aeroplane overhead in southwest London, interrupting otherwise silence. Down the middle with the serve, the backhand return. Now onto the forehand winner from Mukova. That's more like it, the power that we've come to know.
2: 30-15.
0: Yeah, she definitely needs to free up herself much more and just kind of take a few more risks. As we look at Maria Sharapova, who is she in the royal box, though?
1: I assume we've got plenty of former champions. Maria Sharapova is one of them. We've already mentioned Petra Kvitova, haven't we? Marion Bartoli there as well. Mukova is pushed back onto the forehand of Noskova, as they're trading ground strokes now. Winds up a forehand to does Mukova, and long on the return is Noskova. We've also got Simona Halep, the 2019 champion in the box today as well. 22 years now as well since Maria Sharapova won as a 17-year-old. That's hard to believe, isn't it?
0: Wow, that is hard to believe. And I'm sure all of them are really appreciating the quality of tennis.
1: Absolutely. And it's great to see Petra Kvitova here as well. Two game points, Mukova, a strong first serve. Goes for the forehand drop shot, cross-court winner. That's nicely done. A crucial hole there for Karolina Mukova, Daniela.
0: Yeah, nice gesture there from Linda, a little applause.
2: Noskova
0: after
2: leads
0: that
2: four
0: beautiful
2: games to
0: drop shot from Karolina. That's how much they respect each other. They love practicing together. And they really, out of all the Czech players, they are probably the ones closest to each other as well.
1: And they've only recently got to know each other in the last couple of years or so, haven't they? Because they partnered each other at the Olympics in Paris in 2024. Just missing out on the bronze medal in that bronze medal match. But they both speak very highly of each other. 4-2.
2: Here
0: it is. Noskova serving. Barbara Strikova, before this match, she just became the Billie Jean King Cup captain. And we were saying, like, well, you were waiting until this happened so that then you can step in. Huh? You didn't take anything less.
1: Absolutely, absolutely. We'll be keeping an eye on Czechia this year for certain. Wow, what about that for the second serve ace from Linda Noskova, her first of this final.
0: Once again, the first point of every service game from Linda is going out wide, both first and second serve. So Karolina should start to be able to read it by now.
1: Went down the middle there, but that was called out. At the Royal Box end, she throws the ball up, not happy with the toss.

0: but with the experience to know she can take her time.
1: Whoa!
0: Completely, completely long with that serve. So clearly there was something she wasn't happy with, I don't think, at that end.
2: Also, what can happen in Linda's case now, because obviously she's the, let's say, a little bit of an underdog in this final. She's nervous, she steps on the court, she's starting to play great right from the start.
0: Forehand Noskova to the forehand of Mukova on the stretch. It's a high ball, it lands just inside the court. A backhand return from Noskova onto the forehand of Mukova. Now the backhand on the stretch again is Mukova, but that point was won by Noskova. She's not happy in this game, though, to be fair to her. But she's
3: 30-15.
0: She's still in command.
2: Because I think she's starting to realise at this point that, oh, wow, I'm playing great tennis. My opponent, not so much. I might be actually winning this first set. So another reason to be nervous once again.
0: Absolutely. It's when you start to think too much about things, isn't it? 30-15 on the board.
1: Whoa!
0: I'm just going to try another serve out wide, but it was wide. Ball boy quickly retrieves. Mukova doesn't move, still 2 metres behind the baseline. Hits a backhand return into the net. Game point Noskova for a 5-2 lead in this opening set here on Women's Finals Day on Centre Court. And again, Mukova just moving her shoulders, trying to get a bit more looser. Ace from Linda Noskova. What a way to wrap up that for a 5-2 lead, Daniela. Hard to see the way past her win in this opening set.
2: Yeah, absolutely. And Karolina is doing a good job not really showing too many emotions, but inside I'm sure she's boiling. And that's one thing I always wondered with Karolina. I absolutely love her game. I think she is the most complete player we have in women's tennis, but sometimes I feel like she would actually be better off letting some of the emotions out and be a little bit more animated, because she's super cool in between the points. But I feel like big tournament, big occasions like this, you gotta play a little bit more emotionally involved. I'm not saying she's not, it's just I think it would help her to, like, she's so cool.
0: We've obviously talked a lot about the success of Czech tennis. I wonder whether that is sort of a trait of Czech players as well, isn't it,
2: yes,
0: Daniela? To not perhaps show emotion outwardly on court too much.
2: Well, then you would have someone like Barbora Strikova, which we could understand everything she had from, what she had for lunch during the match. She would discuss everything with her team and was very expressful in that way. Martina also was playing with a lot of emotion. So I think it's also personality-wise, but yes, you are so right. The general understanding of a Czech player is very, very business-like, emotion-free approach to the game.
0: Yes, well, it certainly results in success. And one of these Czech players will have their name on the Venus Rosewater dish come a little bit later on Saturday, as Mukova is now serving at the roller end. But that forehand was a few inches beyond the baseline, and she just hit that ball back in anger.
2: That's how she should actually commit to her shots during the rally, because she's a little bit holding back. I think she doesn't want to make too many unforced errors, but just not accelerating through her shot enough.
0: Serving to stay in this opening set. Karolina Mukova 5-2 down, and Love 15. And her serve is eluding her at the moment. We've been on court 26 minutes. Second serve was good from Mukova, but the return even better from Noskova.
3: Love 30.
0: And there's just a bit of a worry now, isn't there? We're 2 points away from this set being over. I mean, I did say at the start we wouldn't be getting a 6-love.
2: I was just thinking that.
0: But I did say 57 minutes as well, so let's hope we get it longer than an hour, but we'll have to wait and see. Mukova, love 30 down into the net. She smashes that first serve. Noskova, just a yard or so behind the baseline, swaying in the sunshine. Still all these fans going around centre court. Backhand return from Noskova pushes Mukova on her haunches almost as she hits the forehand, winds up another forehand, gives it some air. The return from Noskova, now the backhand from Noskova to the forehand of Mukova, and she nets, and 3 set points to Linda Noskova like that. She's taking it in her stride. Pressure now to save 3 points here, Daniela.
2: She is so dialed in, Linda. This first set has been very, very impressive. She deserves big time for this situation.
0: The crowd just trying to cheer up Mukova a little bit. Take each point at a time. Good first serve. The return is long. More of the same, she says. One set point saved.
3: 14.
0: Taking her time.
1: Ball.
0: Not what she wants. Another opportunity here for Noskova. Two set points. Can Mukova get a good second serve in? She does. The return is wide.
2: Oh, she went for it big time. Just missed it. But it was a right shot. Just to keep showing Karolina that she is going to be wanting to be in charge of things.
0: She'll of course have the opportunity to serve the set out if she doesn't win this game, but if she can take the opportunity to break here and win the opening set, she'll serve at the start of the second. Linda Noskova, set point. Returns on the forehand stretch is long. So Mukova has saved three set points.
3: Juice.
0: It's more like it, the crowd say.
2: Yeah, she needs this hold big time, Karolina. It's all about now the momentum going into the second set, and she just wants to show Linda that she's going to be there for every single point, no matter the score.
0: Yeah, she doesn't want to roll over too easy. Now she's on the run of the forehand. What a cross-court winner from Linda Noskova to set up a fourth set point of this.
3: Advantage Noskova.
0: Final on women's final day here at Wimbledon, day 13 of the championships. We've seen some brilliant tennis so far this week. That semi-final I mentioned earlier, when Mukova overcame Coco Gauff, had plenty of drama. Are we going to see the same amount a little bit later on centre? So far, Linda Noskova, set point. Comes up with an ace, does Karolina Mukova. She's got that in her locker, hasn't she?
2: Well, she needs to bring a lot of that out of her locker in this match, because anything short, anything less than 100% involvement, Linda is all over it. She is not holding back. Very, very impressive.
0: This not just her first Wimbledon final, but her first Grand Slam final. The youngest Wimbledon finalist since Eugenie Bouchard back in 2014, who then, of course, faced another Czech player in Petra Kvitova, who, as we've already said, is watching on in the royal box. OK, second serve, Mukova, juice. It's in, it's a forehand return from Noskova. She scoops it up, does Mukova, hits the line. Now the backhand to the backhand of Noskova. That looked long, but it wasn't called, and into the net goes Mukova. So a fifth set point for Linda Noskova.
3: Noskova.
2: Incredible length. Once again there, Sven Granefeld on his feet. Trying to give as much support to Karolina as he can, which is very much needed.
0: Used to work with Maria Sharapova, of course, her coach. Another important serve. Fifth set point, Linda Noskova on the Mukova serve. Goes down the middle, the return is stabbed back, moves Mukova into the court, tries to hit the winner. Now the volley at the net, but Noskova gets it overhead. It's in, and it's called in because she's won the set on the fifth set point. That was an interesting rally, but Noskova just played her cards right there, didn't she?
2: Oh, absolutely. In this first set, seems like Linda was ready for everything, and it's a lot of homework now to do for Karolina, who is stepping off the court as we speak.
0: 6-2 then Linda Noskova leads in this women's final day as Mukova just grabs her bag and quickly exits stage left. So a comfort break for the Czech player, the 29-year-old. Let's see whether that will compose her. She'll come back in a few moments' time, Lee. So an interesting final here. The younger player of the two Czechs winning here.
4: Yes, Linda Noskova has got the first set on the board. We're back on centre court after the latest BBC News. I'm Eileen McHugh.
5: The Iranian foreign minister is in Oman as mediators try to find a way to end the US-Iran war. Iranian media say Abbas Araghchi will discuss the passage of ships through the Strait of Hormuz after fighting over the vital waterway resumed this week. American negotiators are also due in Oman. The Trump administration has issued subpoenas to several New York Times journalists after they reported on security concerns involving the president's new Air Force One plane. The National Press Club described the subpoenas as an extraordinary assault on the freedom of the media. A South African footballer who played for his country last month at the World Cup has been found dead. Details surrounding the death of Jaden Adams, who was 25, have not been made public. The police are investigating. The head of the Sumy region in the northeastern Ukraine says five people have been killed and 30 others wounded in Russian glide bomb attacks on the local capital. Police say one of those killed was a 13-year-old girl waiting at a stop for public transport. Poland's Prime Minister Donald Tusk has announced the creation of a new memorial to the civilian victims of what he called a genocide by Ukrainian nationalists during the Second World War. Warsaw and Kiev have been at loggerheads for decades over the killings. Mali's army is carrying out operations in the north after retaking the strategic town of Anefis from Tuareg separatists and Al-Qaeda-linked fighters. Reports say the separatists withdrew on Friday after being pushed back by Malian troops supported by Russian mercenaries. And officials in southern Spain say emergency teams finally have the upper hand over the raging wildfires that have killed at least a dozen people this week. Calmer winds, increased humidity and cooler temperatures have helped change the momentum. That's the BBC News, and now it's back to Lee James on Centre Court.
4: Eileen, thank you very much. In the all-Czech final, it's Linda Noskova who has taken the opening set with the double break of serve, 6-2 against Karolina Muchová. Daniela Hantuchová on our commentary team today, and it's not surprised that Daniela has gone off the court to try and compose herself, to get herself back into this match, because it was a first set where we saw Noskova really go for it and hit those outright winners, and we need a response, don't we, from Muchová?
2: Yeah, absolutely. But I was just thinking what I would be telling myself if I'm in Karolina's shoes, and it's just weathering the storm, because she has been playing so well in this first opening set. That is such an impressive thing to do. First Grand Slam final, first Wimbledon final, and just come out here and play fearless tennis. It does help that you are 8 years younger than your opponent, knowing that you might have this kind of opportunities many, many more times in your career. And for Karolina, it's just having to accept that, okay, this is going to be extremely difficult if I want to find a way to come back in this match. And for me, that is just taking more risks. She can't kind of hope that she's going to get into the rallies the way she would have planned and kind of have time to come to the net servant. She does have to start servant bowling, I think. Sometimes, even if Linda hits unbelievable passing shot, just change things up, try to use the slice back a little bit more, few more drop shots. But it is so difficult to do when Linda is keeping such a great length on the ball in most of the rallies.
4: Well, Linda Noskova has the advantage, and after just 31 minutes with the first set time on the board, and she is ready to serve now at the start of the second set. Karolina Muchová is back with us on centre court, and alongside Daniela Hantuchová for this second set is Chris Dennis.
3: Second set.
6: Lee, thanks very much indeed. Noskova. Well, the comeback from Karolina Muchová starts right here in bright sunshine. She is at the roller end, about to receive from Linda Noskova, who, having broken right at the end of that opening set, has the advantage, of course, of serving first. And in bright sunshine, the first serve is long. Second serve is on its way. Not yet, because once again, the ball toss is aborted. So the sun, very, very bright and very, very in the eyes of the server from the royal box end. First serve thuds into the base of the net, in front of a royal box packed with not just sporting royalty, but Czech sporting royalty. We've mentioned one or two of the names as Noskova makes a really good positive start to this second set. And Daniela, we were 15. Just saying during the news break there that when they met, the only time these two have met at the US Open last September, Karolina Muchová also lost the first set but came back to win the match. So will she remember a stat like that, do you think, Karolina?
2: I don't think so, because it's a Wimbledon final and there's so much going on.
6: There is so much going on. She blocks a return, but it's just long over the baseline. And Muchová, when we saw the close-up of them making that long walk, you and Delith were talking about it during the first set, we were looking at both players very intently, weren't we, for signs of nerves. And I think both you and I, we didn't say anything. We both pointed at the screen and thought, she's tight.
2: Yeah, absolutely. Completely different face that she had on her day off yesterday. I went to watch her practice. I thought she was hitting the ball so beautifully, but yeah, she's holding back big time. But that has obviously a lot to do with the level of tennis Linda has been able to show us in the first half an hour of this final.
6: Yeah, two breaks of serve in that opening set, and she's already raced to a 40-love lead here in the opening game of the second set. Goes down the tee this time, and another ball that's way, way long, and just a momentary look at the hands-on-hips moment there for Karolina Mukhovna. Look over to her coach, Sven Groeneveld, who once again, in all blue, is on his feet, urging and giving instructions. And, well, what a coach to have in your box, Daniela. We heard earlier on that he coached Maria Sharapova, who's also here today, but Anna Ivanovic as well. Both of them went on to win French Open titles under the guidance of Sven.
2: I actually had the opportunity to work a couple of weeks with him as well when he was on the program with Darren Cahill, when a couple of us were sharing him, and he's an incredibly positive person to have in your team. If you don't find motivation when you are under Sven's wings, then you will never find one.
6: Well, now is the moment for him to work his magic, his Dutch magic here, because at the moment his player is up against it, serving in front of him and netting another ball there, and just
3: 15.
6: Further signs of tension and nerves here from Karolina Mukhova. She's going to have to take her time here. These opportunities, she's 29 years old, okay, she's got many more years, we hope, in the sport, but these opportunities, these big stages don't come round very often at all. She will not want to leave this court not having taken the opportunity, and quite wisely taking every second available to launch a first serve. But again, it's long, and she resets here. Ball fielded by the ball boy, back into position in the shade of the Royal box here. Second serve from Mukhova is on its way into the backhand of Noskova, and too much heat on that, and an ooh from the crowd. They would love to see a comeback from Mukhova here.
2: Yeah, and she needs to start with the comeback right now, because things are not going her way already early on in this second set. And you know, just for her, you want to feel like when she finishes this match that she gave it all out there, and she gave herself every bit of opportunity to be able to somehow turn this match around.
6: This time it's Mukhova having problems with the ball toss again in front of the Royal box. So the sun are very much a factor here. 15,000 spectators, many of whom are fanning themselves with fans in the bright sunshine here. That's a much better serve, but it's a blocked return, just drifting long from Noskova. So a little foothold here in the opening service game for Karolina Mukhova.
2: And also just looking at the player box there, normally what we are used to, because hardly anyone can understand our language, you can give so many different words of support in between points. Well, that's not the case today, because they obviously will understand each other and whatever their support team is telling them.
6: That's a very good point. No linguistic advantage here. And of course, they're both fluent in English as well. So what would be the language they would choose, I wonder?
2: Well, obviously from Sven, Karolina would be coached in English, but it's also in between the points. Sometimes you can scream something to the other side of the court and no one would understand.
6: Into a rally here, and it's this time Noskova who nets. So love 30 back to 30 all for Mukhova. So a little foothold in this opening service game. Noskova having held to love to open this second set. 41 minutes on the match clock. This women's final here just starting to simmer here. If Mukhova can hold and get on the board early doors, that would be something to build on. 30 all. Just going down the tee for what would have been another ace. She's actually landed more first serves than her opponent today.
2: It's a must hold here for Karolina.
6: Yeah, an early break, and you would think it would be a huge long way back. Mukhova, again, with great depth on the backhand. This time she switches to the forehand, and hanging on here a little bit, Mukhova, but also going long here is Noskova. So love 30. Translated into 40-30 for Karolina Mukhova, the former French Open runner-up, has the Grand Slam experience that Noskova, 8 years her junior, does not have here today. But on its day, on the biggest stage of all, it's who can control the nerves and manage the occasion. And so far, it's Noskova who's doing exactly that. But she's put a forehand long, and that will feel good. How important is that early service hold in this second set?
2: Oh, huge, please. And I think Karolina is interesting.
3: One game all, second set.
2: Now, it's interesting to find for Karolina now the balance between, she has to accept she is not going to be playing this match on her terms. So she will not be able to use her beautiful variety. At the same time, she does need to take a few more risks. And at the same time, she just has to accept to weather the storm with the first two, three shots.
6: Beautiful put away, playing with real authority here, Linda Noskova. Just walking back very slowly indeed. She 15. Looks like a player who's been out on centre court, not just for a second time, which is the case here today. It looks as though she plays here every week.
2: Absolutely. Much more conviction from Linda on her side of the court, in between the points.
6: Yes, striding around with great authority, looking very comfortable, exuding confidence, and that in itself sends a message to your opponent. 15 love, game all, second set. Second serve is about to be launched into the forehand of Mukova, right onto the shoelaces of Noskova, who digs it out nicely. Now she's fending a backhand cross court, switching to the forehand, and this one has gone long. Just giving it a little stare. We haven't had a video replay request, but the crowd, as you can probably hear, have just seen a replay of that on the big screen, and it was out by what, 2 millimetres?
2: Not even.
6: So 15 all, just small signs perhaps that Karolina Mukhova is working her way back and just getting a little bit more confident at the start of the second set as the first serve goes wide from Noskova. Noskova, the number 9 seed, against Mukhova, the number 10 seed here at Wimbledon. Two Czech players in the women's final in the singles for the first time in the tournament's history. Into the forehand of Noskova, who launches a ball, a mid-court ball, and Mukhova has plenty of time to pick her spot. She finds her spot, and she moves to 15-30.
2: And also, Karolina has to remember 15-30. That Linda, eventually, if this gets close in the second set, she will get tied, being so close to the Wimbledon title. So it's so important for Karolina to be there for every single point, no matter what.
6: Mukhova, a seventh appearance here at the championships in Wimbledon, has 15-30. Just moves in and creates a little bit more pressure on that first serve, and it was long. So a second serve here for Mukhova to get her teeth stuck into. She just moves forward a couple of steps and takes that ball on the backhand. It's really good in length, and now the tables are starting to turn, and Noskova, facing two early break points in this second set, finds herself at 15-40.
2: Yeah, much better length there from Karolina on the returns, and she has to accept that in this match she will have to keep it very simple, just focusing on the right footwork, good intensity, and keeping the ball as deep as... That's exactly what Linda does.
6: Into the rally here, this one is easily put away. So the first of those two break points saved, the first two break points that Mukhova has fashioned in this entire match, but she's got another here. This would be a really timely moment to break serve here for the 29-year-old. The right-hander.
2: Sven Grønefeld once again on his feet. He knows the importance of this point.
6: Yeah, he sat down again here. First taking a let, so a first serve again. Just adding to the drama of this moment. Mukhova has just taken a step back and is now, what, 2 or 3 metres behind the baseline, crouched like a tiger, waiting for this first serve from Noskova, which now goes down the tee. A little bit of a scratchy contact on the ball, and it goes well, well wide. And 15-40, two break points saved, and we're at deuce.
2: Yeah, I just wonder if she's not standing maybe a little bit too far on her returns, giving Noskova almost too much of a respect, because Linda sensed that. She knows, like, oh, okay, she must be very scared of my serve.
6: She's still a good couple of metres back, and this time there's an aborted ball toss from the roller end, so the opposite end to what we've been seeing for much of the match so far. This time it's the reset, and the serve is on its way to the forehand of Mukhova. That was a terrific return. Now the sliced backhand into the forehand cross-court of Noskova. Now the backhand from Noskova is into the net, and a third breakpoint opportunity here for Mukhova.
2: Yeah, Petra Kvitova will be very pleased with that rally, because that was her biggest strength, keeping the ball incredibly deep. And on grass, that's kind of the golden rule. Number one, keep the ball deep. Nothing your opponent can do about that.
6: Yeah, Petra Kvitova in the second row here. We're wearing red in the royal box. Red, very much the lead colour, you would have to say, today, with the Duchess, Princess of Wales, and Martina Navratilova herself sitting side by side in the front row as we're into an exchange of backhands. Now it's the forehand. Oh, goodness me. Almost had too much time there, Daniela, on that forehand.
2: Yeah, and she was going backwards, actually, when she was hitting it. And just shaking her head. Yes. She's not timing the ball as well as she has been so far in the tournament, but obviously that's a lot to do with Linda's constant pressure.
6: Yes, it is. And it's an old cliche, but nobody wants to play their best match of a Grand Slam in the semi-final. There's no point in doing that. She played beautifully to get here. Now she needs to try and repeat what she did against Coco Gauff. First serve is just long, so back to deuce here. Three break points have come and gone for Muchova, who's now waiting for yet another aborted ball toss. So the conditions and the sunshine in particular, the brightness of the sun is playing its part here. To the backhand of Muchova, and that's well wide. A little bit of a kick off the turf there.
3: Advantage
6: on the Noskova
2: serve. But again, I feel like Karolina caught it a little bit too high because she's standing so far behind the baseline, even on the second serve.
6: Well, we'll keep an eye on Sven Kronevelt, and he's been on his feet, as Daniela has been saying. Maybe if we see him gesturing her to move forward with the hands, that would be the gesture perhaps that we would be advising, but still she's around 2 to 3 meters behind the baseline. Advantage Noskova, this for a 2-1 lead in the second set. The first serve is down the tee. On the full stretch is Muchova, an easy put away, but ooh, just wide. Just wide for Muchova, and that is an important hole there. Fending off not one, not two, but three break points. And how crucial, Daniela, could that be as she moves ahead by 2 games to 1?
2: Yeah, that was a big hold for Linda, but I did like the Karolina's reaction after that game. She just told herself, Pome, which means, okay, let's go. It's still... we are on even scale in the second set, and let's see how Linda might get nervous the closer we get to the end of this second set.
6: There's something refreshingly simple, isn't there, about the way Linda has played her tennis, but also in her interviews, even her match celebrations. I don't know if you've noticed, at the end of each match when she's secured yet another incredible victory over a big-name player, it's hands on hips and then the outstretched palms, and when she's asked about why don't you celebrate more, I don't really know. It's not my thing. Have you noticed that?
2: Yeah, absolutely. It's just her entire personality is like this. Even in the locker room or in the player restaurant, she just walks around like, yeah, it's just another day at the tennis, whether it's here or in my club back in Czech Republic. And that's the beauty of the simplicity, and that's why she's able to play this incredible tennis in the most important match of her life.
6: Well, Muchova is first out of the chair. So 2-1 second set, with Noskova having taken the first set by 6 games to 2. And what we were just saying, the simplicity and just the normality of everything seems to fit with the narrative of her background. She came from quite an ordinary, she maybe even say quite modest background. Her father worked in the railways. Her mum used to run a clothing shop locally in the small town where she was born. There was nothing particularly advantageous about her background at all. Tennis wasn't particularly a big part of their lives growing up, but then just one day she saw a tennis match on the television and something just captured her imagination, and Muchova gets this latest game underway with an ace bang on the line.
2: I think that was the advantage for Linda, that there was no advantage into her upbringing and just keeping things super normal and not really expecting anything other than becoming the best tennis player that she can be.
6: Well, she's doing rather well here, isn't she, into a Wimbledon final.
7: ABC News with Andrew Klupas. Family members of a 13-year-old girl who was allegedly murdered in Victoria's Central West say the help they've received in response to her death has been overwhelming. A 16-year-old boy has been charged with Layla Jeffrey's murder after remains believed to be hers were found in bushland on Thursday on the outskirts of Donald, about 280 kilometres northwest of Melbourne. Layla's aunt, Caitlin Shane, says the community response shows just how much her niece was loved.
8: Thank you to everyone for everything they've been doing to help and support. And thank you for making sure that my sister knows how much she is loved and how much Layla is loved. And thank you to whoever found her. It would have been worse to not know.
7: Iran's Foreign Minister Abbas Araghchi has arrived in Oman to discuss arrangements for the safe passage of ships through the Strait of Hormuz, with Washington seeking a public pledge of free, secure transit of vessels. Here's Tim Wharton.
9: US President Donald Trump said yesterday that Washington and Tehran had agreed to continue peace talks despite an escalation of hostilities last week, while also declaring that the ceasefire between the sides was over. After both countries exchanged strikes, no further attacks have been reported. As the latest negotiations get underway, with US Vice President J.D. Vance and Secretary of State Marco Rubio attending, Oman has stepped in to try to mediate an end to the war that has spread insecurity in the Gulf. But Iran has warned no negotiations will take place until the US retreats from its positions in the Strait of Hormuz, while Washington is seeking a public pledge of free, secure transit of vessels through the waterway.
7: An Australian man has died in a Balinese immigration detention centre after he was arrested on Friday for allegedly breaching his visa conditions. Harry Buttonshaw reports.
10: Balinese officials say the 39-year-old was arrested at his residence in South Kuta after numerous attempts of amicably resolving his immigration status. They say just hours after his detention, the man was observed motionless on CCTV in a bathroom. The officials say staff then attempted first aid while waiting for an ambulance. They say the man was then transported to a nearby hospital, but he died before arrival. The officials add that preliminary investigations suggest the man suffered a cardiac arrest and that the Australian Embassy has been contacted.
7: Indonesia's Deputy Attorney General has resigned amid a police investigation into alleged corruption and money laundering. Here's Indonesia correspondent Tim Swanson.
11: Febri Adriansyah resigned several days after police found 74 kilograms of gold bars in a raid at his home in Bogor in Jakarta's south. In a statement, the head of the Legal Information Centre at the Attorney General's office said that Febri's resignation reflected a commitment to maintaining the integrity, objectivity and neutrality of the law enforcement process. In a press conference on Friday evening, Indonesian police detailed raids of 12 locations as they investigate alleged corruption and money laundering. Tim Swanston, ABC News, Jakarta.
7: There are hopes that a Senate inquiry looking into Wednesday's Telstra outage will prompt tangible changes to the nation's telecommunications networks. Telstra bosses will front the inquiry on Friday, following the outage on Wednesday, which blocked calls to 000, caused problems for businesses and disrupted public transport networks. Telecommunications consultant Paul Buddha says the vulnerabilities in the network must be addressed.
12: I hope that the inquiry, that the Senate, you know, take the higher level and not start looking at how can we best punish Telstra. No, it's the level of how can we make our country more resilient to things like that.
7: The New York Times and the US National Press Club have lashed out at President Donald Trump after the White House issued subpoenas to several New York Times journalists who reported on security concerns involving Air Force One. The BBC's Eletrenay Smith.
13: The new Air Force One was a gift to President Trump from Qatar. It's a plush, retrofitted Boeing 747 with $400 million of improvements. Donald Trump wanted it ready as soon as possible. But the New York Times reported this week that the jet lacks some of the advanced security features of its predecessor, including anti-missile capabilities. It said the Secret Service requested the new plane be switched back to the old Air Force One as a security precaution for part of President Trump's trip to the NATO summit in Ankara.
7: That's the latest from ABC News. For more news at any time, download the ABC Listen app. Now on ABC News Radio, a look at the national weather. Cold air behind a front with a vigorous westerly airflow will bring showers and very gusty winds across Tasmania, Victoria and southern areas of New South Wales and South Australia, along with snow over the Alpine regions. Coastal showers and onshore winds around a high will continue for South Australia and southern Western Australia. To the capital city forecast for Sunday, Brisbane 24, partly cloudy. Sydney 17, mostly sunny. Canberra 9, showers easing. Melbourne 14 with showers. Hobart 11 with showers. Showers 15 in Adelaide. Perth 19, partly cloudy. Darwin 32 and sunny. 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
6: Just when Mukhova thought with the previous service game holding to love that her problems had gone away, already she finds herself at love 15 into the forehand hitting zone of Noskova, who winds up for a cross court, exchanging cross courts with great ferocity. Just long from Noskova, and just an outstretched arm of exasperation and frustration there as we see the replay. Probably about 5 or 6 millimetres just long.
2: Yeah, just a little bit of negative reaction there from Linda once again, and that's what has cost her a lot of matches in the past when she was getting really down on herself. So she just

0: gotta keep that under control so Carolina cannot sense any of her nerves.
1: Carolina Muchova has just stepped to the right as she's serving from the roller end. So just a further step away from the center line, the tee. First serve is long, though, and the second serve at 15 all, 2-3 on serve in the second set is on its way. Not a great contact there on the forehand from Noskova, but that's much better. And then it's the shaky, rather scratchy forehand from Muchova that just bobbles and bumbles into the net. And again, she's under pressure here at 15-30.
0: And just talking about the friendship, I read something so interesting from Ivan Lendl, because he got asked about it. And he said, look, whenever I played a friend, it was just the same problem like if I played someone that I hated, because on both sides, you play with too many emotions. So you have to always try to neutralize that and just think about, okay, this is a tennis match and the friendship or the hate comes after after we are done here. But this is too much of important to treat it any other way.
1: You're absolutely right. But we'll add that to the growing list of things that are easy to say from the commentary box and very hard to put into practice when you're down on the court, as these two women are providing great value for money. Again, it's long from Muchova and she's in real trouble here, having had three breakpoint opportunities herself a little earlier in this set. She's now facing two. Noskova, can she convert where her opponent couldn't? And the crowd sensing this could be the match right here.
0: Absolutely. It's got a feel of a little match point.
1: Taking her time quite wisely. 15-40. Two break points for a 4-2 lead. First serve into the backhand of Noskova is good, and she's rocked back. There is the error, and Muchova rather mournfully walks back to the towel, and there is the break. And if she turns round to her right now, she might not want to. She'll see on the scoreboard that Noskova, her doubles partner and compatriot, leads here by a set and 4-2. Muchova just running to perhaps change her racket, do you think? Yep, change of racket. Yep.
0: Well, what Linda did so well the last 2 points, she changed up the speed on her returns big time. She just looped one return in, and Carolina was almost surprised, like she didn't know what to do, mistake. And then second one, she just went for it big time.
1: Noskova then, serving at 4-2, the advantage all with her. She has to take care of each point at a time. If she starts to think about where she is, two service holds away from becoming crowned the Wimbledon champion, that can't enter her mind at the moment. Clarity of thought and decision making still very, very important, as another loopy forehand goes well long from Muchova, and the shoulders, Daniela, they're definitely slumping.
0: Yeah, absolutely. And for Linda, it's all about just now not thinking too much ahead, just focusing, what do I have to do on the next 7 points? That's literally all it is.
1: Chalking them off one by one as the first serve at 15 love goes into the net, and very nicely fielded there by the ball boy, who takes his position next to his fellow ball boy at the net. Second serve on the way to the forehand of Muchova. There was a bit more venom in that shot, and the next one from Muchova. Some real meaty forehands being exchanged here, both players. There's the sliced backhand from Muchova just to mix things up. Now she's on the full stretch on the forehand. The forehand down the line from Noskova is inch perfect, and she moves to 31.
0: Put a step wrong today, can she? Absolutely amazing tennis from the younger of the Czechs. There's really nothing that Carolina can do for now.
1: She is playing quite beautifully at the moment, Linda Noskova. The finish line of this match is looming into view here. She comes through and puts away, not an easy drop shot reply, but she just steers it, just punts it into the open court for 40 love.
0: And it's so funny, whenever they see Tomáš Krupa, her coach, I think he's in such disbelief. Like, he's not getting up, not showing any emotions. I think he's more tired than actually Linda on the court herself.
1: Tomáš Krupa, who was formerly with Tomáš Berdych, of course, who made the final here a number of years ago. And as if to rub salt into the wounds, it's a clean ace for Noskova, who now is just a single game away from winning the title here at Wimbledon. It's that close. What will be going, first of all, through Linda Noskova's mind now as she sits down for, she hopes, for the last time?
0: She definitely has got a sense now that she's very close, and all she has to focus on is, okay, it's 4 points. What do I have to do with my return? If she serves to my forehand, I go here. If she serves to my backhand, I do. It's all about tactics now. Nothing else that should be good.

0: And what is going through Caroline Muchova's mind?
1: That's more mental. You got to just remember all the hard work you've put in, all the amazing tennis that she's played throughout the tournament. She does have her head down, and she must be digging deep big time now. And it's just about accepting that her opponent is playing.
0: Mind now as she sits down for, she hopes for the last time.
1: She definitely has got a sense now that she's very close, and all she has to focus on is, okay, it's 4 points. What do I have to do with my return? If she serves to my forehand, I go here. If she serves to my backhand, I do. It's all about tactics now. Nothing else that should be going through her mind.
0: And what is going through Caroline Muchova's mind?
1: That's more mental. You got to just remember all the hard work you've put in, all the amazing tennis that she's played throughout the tournament. She does have her head down, and she must be digging deep big time now. And it's just about accepting that her opponent is playing probably her best tennis, and this is not the

0: good hold here. And let's see how Linda can hold the nerves if she has to serve for the Wimbledon title.
1: That's the minimum requirement, isn't it? If you're a fan here of Karolina Muchova, you have to hold serve here. Force your opponent to serve it out. If you want this title, you're going to have to serve for it. You're going to have to go through the sentiment of knowing what it feels like to serve for the championship. I am not going to hand this to you on a plate. So, serving to stay in the match, Karolina Muchova. Potentially 4 points away from defeat here. Just 64 minutes on the match clock as the first serve is into the forehand of Noskova. And the forehand, a scratchy reply on the back end from Noskova. And that's the first point successfully negotiated for Muchova.
0: And also Karolina has to remember it's just one break. That's all she's done in this second set.
1: She was deep in thought at the change of ends. There's quite a contrast as we got a close-up on our split screen here in our commentary box. On the left was Noskova with her eyes shut, deep in meditation, just maybe doing some visualization. Muchova was literally staring at the ground, her head bowed, as she picks off a forehand and goes long. That was a long, great depth in the end from Noskova, but long from Muchova to go to 15-all.
0: And just looking at her strings, definitely not being happy with her tension out here today. I believe this is her third or fourth racket that she's already changed throughout the final.
1: 3 points from victory here. Noskova waiting for the Muchova serve here behind the baseline. Takes the backhand, not particularly long, but again, she's got another backhand into the backhand of Muchova. Now she winds up for the forehand, still peppering that backhand on the full stretch, beautifully low over the net, and that's nicely dealt with the slice from Muchova. Now she has a chance to pass and does. One of the best points of the match so far, and it's Muchova who comes away with it to move ahead by 30-50.
0: What an incredible rally from Karolina. You can hear the crowd. They want more.
1: They certainly do. They want at least another game, and they'd love another set here. Great support. Delith was asking the question, where would the sympathies, where would the allegiances lie of the spectators? Difficult to read so far. I think plenty of neutrals in the house today. They just want to see good tennis, and they want to see as much of it as possible. As a first serve goes long, 30-15, a little bit of a cushion here for Karolina Muchova. Deliberately bouncing, maybe an extra couple of bounces here for the second serve, which is on its way to the forehand, brilliantly taken by Noskova. Now she winds up for another forehand. Great defense there from Muchova, but it's long, and an apology. Slightly mishit ball there from Noskova, and sportingly raises her hand by way of apology.
0: And Karolina has to now be ready for big returns, because Linda would love to finish this match off in this very game so she doesn't have to serve for it. So I think she's just going to be brave and take big risks here.
1: Muchova needs a first serve here, a big first serve. Which way is she going to go? Is she going to go wide down the tee? Here it comes. It's neither. It's into the net, and Noskova has another bonus of a second serve to get her teeth stuck into here. Nervy moments here for Karolina Muchova, the former French Open runner-up. Launching a forehand to the backhand of Noskova, and that was a cheap point to give away if you're Linda Noskova, and a reprieve here and a game point for Karolina Muchova.
0: Yeah, that was a huge opportunity for Linda to give herself the first match point. Karolina still hanging in there.
1: Sven Groeneveld looking rather anxious here, still sitting down. He's been up and down like a yo-yo today, earning his money as a coach. He would love to see another set here. First serve at 40-30. The forehand from Muchova trying to go back in behind. Now the backhand is into the net, and she just can't put this game to bed. And we're at deuce, and once again, Muchova 2 points away from victory here.
0: Yeah, Karolina just cannot find a way how to get into the longer rallies. She's too fast, too much pressure, and an incredible depth from Linda.
1: Which way is she going now on the serve?
0: Out wide.
1: Out wide, okay. Let's have a look. Deuce. 2-5, serving here to stay in the championship. Once again, she nets. She cannot buy a first serve at the moment.
0: She's not using her legs enough.
1: Not enough push-off.
0: Yeah.
1: Yeah. This has to go in. Second serve is on its way. This to the forehand of Noskova. The forehand, it's into the net from Muchova. And is that the end? Is that the last resistance here from Karolina Muchova? 68 minutes only on the match clock. It's just gone 5:15 in the afternoon here in southwest London on centre court, and the 21-year-old Linda Noskova

0: as a championship point. Buchová serves, gets the first serve away. Reply from Noskova is good. The forehand to the backhand of Buchová. Now the backhand is into the net. Match point saved, and on we go.
1: A good reaction there from Linda. Not looking at her box, just knowing she's in control.
0: Worth reminding ourselves that both these players saved match points on their way to the final. They've both been on the brink and survived. Buchová has just saved a match point again. Back to deuce, 2-5. First serve. This time, no. Cannot buy a first serve called long. Many people with their mobile phones poised, ready, waiting to record as a souvenir. Perhaps the last few points of this match. And again, it's into the net, and she's back. She's leaning backwards on that forehand, and she slaps her thigh in frustration, does Karolina Muchová. Match point number two. More pressure for Karolina Muchová. Another opportunity for the 21-year-old Linda Noskova. Championship point. First serve is wide. And again, the first serve that she would love to have had throughout the match has deserted her. Match point number two. This for the title. Second serve is good. To the backhand of Noskova, it's gone long. Goodness me, nerves of steel there from Muchová. I don't know about you, Daniela, but my heart is beating.
1: Mine as well. And that second serve was almost right on the line. That was brave.
0: Very brave indeed.
1: Oh, we just saw a close look up at Martina Navratilova. She's also, I think, racing with her own heart rate.
0: They've all been there. So many people can identify what both these players are feeling. That's much better. Finally gets the first serve that she was looking for. And on the full stretch, Noskova couldn't really do much with that attempted forehand. And now, having fended off two championship points, Karolina Muchová has a game point to prolong this contest by at least another game. Point here for 5-3. It's been done before. Players have come back from the brink and won the title. Can Karolina Muchová? Is this the comeback on its way? But again, the first serve is just not there. And it, in itself, puts her under pressure. What can she do here on the second serve? Noskova just taking a step forward, takes on the backhand, and again, it's a loopy forehand with not great contact. And the moment to try and put this game to bed, the longest game of this second set, continues, and we're back to juice.
1: I can't imagine the noise the crowd's going to make if Karolina can hold her serve here.
0: I think many neutrals will be cheering because they want the match to continue. They want more than an hour and 11 minutes of this final.
2: First serve.
0: Net court on the way. So a first serve for Muchová. Serving here, 2-5. Serving to stay in the championship. Has already seen off two championship points. First serve. This time is wide. Second serve here at a crucial moment in this match. Second serve is into the forehand of Noskova. Dug out and great depth, and the lob is hoisted into the southwest London sunshine. Muchová lets it bounce, but we're into the rally again. A brilliant volley here, but is she going to get picked off? No, she isn't. Yes, it's long. Long on the volley for Muchová, and it's match point, championship point number three.
1: And no reaction there from Linda. She's trying to keep it
2: advantage,
1: cool and calm, if that's actually possible.
0: I wonder if it is possible. Just before she turned around to get ready to take this serve, she just bowed her head and just I saw her mutter a few things to herself. I wonder what she said. It'll be interesting to find out afterwards. An hour and 13 minutes on the match clock. Championship point number three to Linda Noskova. Muchová serving here at the roller end. First serve is long again, and that's been very much the theme of this final so far. Noskova just inches, just a few centimetres behind the baseline. to create more pressure. Second serve is on its way. The backhand to the forehand of Mukhova. The forehand on the run and the forehand down the line to the backhand of Noskova. Noskova now looking for a forehand to the backhand of Mukhova. Brilliant volley. The net court. Now she has an opportunity to drop, and she does! Nerves of steel for Mukhova, and a third chance to put this match to bed has come and gone.
1: What a brave shot to be able to come up with this incredible forehand drop shot. Wow.
0: Approaching 10 minutes for this game, this eighth game, crucial game of this second set. And Karolina Mukhova is literally hanging off a cliff by her fingernails, and it feels like one of her fingernails has just snapped. It's that precarious. But she's still there. She's still hanging. She's still in this final. Just. But again, as you can hear from the thud into the net, that first serve did not clear. And once again, Noskova has a second serve to look at here. Ball is on its way. Now she goes into the tee to the backhand of Noskova. Winding up, and it's into the net from Noskova. All credit to Mukhova, who is showing real guts and determination here. And now she has a second game point to make it 5-3.
1: Yeah, this is the quality of Karolina, and she wouldn't be in this final if that's not what she's made of. And she's showing it to us now, big time.
0: If she converts here, I think you're right, Daniela. Well, the roof is not on, but if it were, I think it would be blown off. And that would just be because it's a service hold. It's been that dramatic here. Game point then for 5-3. But again, it goes wide. Looking to go down the tee, but just drifting wide. And a second serve once again. How many times have we said that in commentary in this game alone? Second serve here for Noskova is wide to the backhand, and now backhand down the line. Brilliant backhand down the line from Moskova, and on the full stretch is Noskova, and now she goes wide, and it's a hold. What nerves of steel there from Karolina Mukhova, and she extends this final by at least another game, fends off not one, but two, but three championship points. And now Moskova will have to do what she was hoping to avoid, Daniela, and come out and serve for the championship.
1: Yeah, it was a very negative reaction from Linda after losing that point. And wow, let's see how she can overcome the fact that she just had three championship points. And she's not taking much time in between. She's got to be careful here that she's not rushing too much to the victory right now.
0: And when we talk about players being tight and looking stressed, what are we looking for in particular?
1: Well, she's not taking enough time in between the points to start with.
0: First serve is a good one. She finds the first serve, takes on the drive volley, and that's nice. That'll settle any nerves, and there will be nerves to move to 15 love. The serve, the rod was hoisted up, and she took on the drive volley beautifully.
1: Yeah, that was not easy, but what we'll be looking at is how can she keep her forehand under control.
0: 15 love, again, fires away another first serve. And this is a lesson, isn't it, for her opponent, who was struggling to land the first serve. That's two from two. When you're serving for the championship, this is as pretty much as good as it gets. 30 love, and she moves once again to within 2 points of taking the title. Noskova, 30 love to the forehand. Blocks a return by Mukhova, rocking back, but she gets the ball away to the forehand of Noskova, who nets.
1: And again, just taking no time in between the points. She's definitely rushing big time, Linda, right now.
0: Needs to just take her time, and she is doing so through another aborted ball toss here in front of the royal box. Nobody has left their seats at all. Why would they? This is a compelling final. Noskova looking to put it to bed as the first serve goes wide and long down the tee. Now she's just taking a moment or two. Mukhova feels maybe there's an opportunity here at 30-15. Takes the backhand to the backhand of Noskova. Now the squash shot cross court on the forehand from Mukhova, and it's wide from Noskova. Now then, definite signs of tension here.
1: And it's just a bit of a panic mode right now for her. She's not looking at her box. This is the time she's got to really use every second between the points. Maybe get an advice from your coach. Everything's happening way too fast now for Linda. She might get away with it, but it's risky.
0: 5-3, 30 all. First serve is wide. And now the errors starting to flow from Nostova's racket. Second serve is on its way. Backhand cross court to the slice backhand of Mukhova. That stayed very low indeed. And a forehand repeated in kind. And now a squash shot, sort of half forehand slice from Nostova. But a clean winner for Mukhova there. And a break back point here for Karolina Mukhova. She's 0 from 3 so far. Here's a fourth break point opportunity. This would be huge.
1: Brilliant from Karolina. Every opportunity she had, she was testing that forehand from Linda. She will try to do the same now with the return as well, if she can.
0: 30-40. Who would have thought we'd have been here just a few minutes ago? Break back point here for Karolina Mukhova. Brilliant on the stretch, but she gets the ball away. And all tucked up into the body. The drive volley really aimed at the body. And you can't blame her. What a way to save break back point. And we're back to juice.
1: Yeah, Karolina was almost too quick covering the forehand side. But you got to give it to her because she's really leaving it all out there. Karolina doing anything she can to come back in this match.
0: Just saw a slow motion of that ball. She was trying to take the ball on the backhand, behind her back. That would have been extraordinary if she'd got that ball back over the net. Back to juice then. 2 points from victory. Forehand is a good one. Real aggression there from Mukhova, who now has her ball down the backhand side and puts the winner into an open court. And she has a second break back point here. Much better for Karolina Mukhova.
1: Linda already ready to serve. This is incredible. She does not look at her coach at all. She is panicking big time.
0: Is this a sign of her age and relative inexperience?
1: Absolutely. And also, Karolina has always had more of a positive attitude than Linda.
0: Second break back point here then. This to take us to 5-4. Into the forehand. The serve is good. Winds up for the forehand and she's got a clear winner away. And Mukhova is just statically rooted to the spot and just swipes a repeat forehand, partly in frustration, I think, and we're back to juice. So we've had two breakpoint opportunities here for Mukhova, and a few moments ago, three championship points in the previous game. Opportunities for both players here. So far, neither player has taken them. Back to juice. And the first serve is long. You can hear a pin drop here on centre court. Everybody absolutely craning their necks, fanning themselves if they're in the sunshine on the full stretch. That's much better. Really good thinking here from Linda Nostova. And now she has carved out a fourth championship point, but crucially, the first on her own serve. An opportunity, finally, to put this match to bed. Just gone an hour and 20 on the match clock. And now, quite wisely, just taking an extra few seconds. Championship point number 4. First serve is long. Regroups and reloads in front of the Royal Box, in front of Martina and Petra and Billie Jean and Maria. They're all there, all looking into the back of her neck. She knows they're there. This could be a huge moment, a life-changing moment, and it's a double fault. And that's pure nerves, Danielle.
1: She was trying to take extra time between the serves. There was a look at Linda's father. I don't know who is more tight. But as you said, the pressure of everyone looking at Linda from the Royal Box.
0: And on we go into the next rally. And now Mukhova has got a bit between her teeth and she's shaking her fist because that is a beautiful backhand winner down the line. And Mukhova now has a third break back point opportunity. Nostova has seen four championship points come and go. This is tight. Mukhova, this to reduce the deficit to 5-4. Nerves of steel this time from Nostova. Clean ace.
1: And finally, for the first time in the last couple of minutes, she is actually taking maybe 2 extra seconds, but still
0: it's
1: not
0: something.
1: Enough time.
0: Yeah, still feels rather quick, doesn't it?
1: Yeah.
0: Back to juice. First serve is good. On the full stretch on the backhand is Mukhova. Now she's winding up for a forehand cross court. And she's put it wide as Nostova. And again, another rather hesitant forehand that was way, way long. And now the body language of Mukhova, who's bouncing up and down on her toes, sending a message to her opponent. I'm the older player here. I'm the senior player when we play doubles. I'm not going anywhere, young Linda. Breakback point yet again for Mukhova. First serve is good. It's another ace, second ace of the game. Goodness me. And it's taken the outside of the line, Daniela, by how many millimetres?
1: Even Martina shaking her head. How do you come up with this kind of a serve, given the circumstances?
0: Back to deuce. 7.5 minutes on this particular service game. And again, the reply, the return from Mukhova was good, and it produces another error on the forehand from Mukhova.
1: I just feel like if Karolina wins this game, the match is over. Seeing how on she is so fragile, she doesn't even realize that Karolina is taking her own time. That was very smart.
0: Yes, Karolina went to the towel box, quite entitled to do so. The shot clock is still showing just under 10 seconds, and Noskova was ready to serve here. And now she's just finding off maybe a little bit of a fly or a wasp or something, just delaying the serve again. This is a breakback point here. And yet again an ace. That's the third ace in this game. And it's the second ace, correct me if I'm wrong, on breakback point. Unbelievable.
1: Even Karolina is smiling because there's nothing she can do. She's doing all the right things.
0: Back to deuce, on we go. Approaching 8 minutes for this ninth game. Just wide, we thought we'd got back-to-back aces there. That must have been very, very close indeed. Second serve at deuce, 3-5. Much slower second serve, but it's away by Mukhova. And now the forehand cross-court is a clean winner from Mukhova. Mukhova is carving out the opportunities. At the moment, she can't take them, but she's got another chance here.
1: She should move even farther on her return position just to give a little bit extra time to react on the return. And rightly so, she is covering the serve out wide because that's where she got aced the last two times.
0: Breakback point number 6 here for Mukhova. On the full stretch, not quite an ace, but it was almost as good as that. An unreturnable serve. And on we go here.
1: This is remarkable because Karolina, we all knew the serve was going there. She was covering that side and still, what a serve. Wow.
0: It's almost like in football terms, the goalkeeper knows which way the penalty is going, gets a hand to it and still can't stop it going in the net.
1: Totally.
0: That's as good as it was. Deuce. 5-3. First serve thuds into the net. How many more opportunities, how many more reprieves is Karolina Mukhova going to have here in this championship? It's another double fault. It's the second double fault of this game. We've had three aces, and that tells you all you need to know. Into the 11th minute of this latest game, and it's a seventh opportunity. Will it be lucky seven for Mukhova to break back here? How the crowd would love this match to continue. This time she tries to mix it up, not unreasonably by going down the tee, but it was long. Now then, which way is she going to go with the second serve? Will she go wide? Will she go tee? She goes wide again to the backhand of Mukhova. Now to the backhand again of Mukhova down the line. On the full stretch is Noskova. It's wide and she's broken back. There's the celebration, the steely clench of the fist from Karolina Mukhova. It's taken her over 8 minutes to get there, but she's broken back. She's fended off four championship points, and this final is still going the distance here.
1: And receiving standing ovation, rightly so, for Karolina. I mean, the mental effort she's done in these last two games to still be in the match is unbelievable. A lot of credit also to Sven. I feel like he's playing the match with her as well. And I'll tell you what, this is going to be extremely difficult for Linda to handle this kind of moments. To me, mentally, tactically, huge, huge mistakes. Not taking more time in between the points, not coming to the box. She was on the same side where her coach is not even looking at him. These are the moments where you need that. Like, why do you have all your family, all your support team?
0: If you don't use them.
1: If you don't use them. There was a complete panic and just Martina holding there to the fighting spirit of Karolina. And
0: rather symbolically there, just on our replay, we see a slow motion of a moment earlier on where Linda Noskova is walking back to the chair with her fingers in her ears, almost as if to say, I don't want to hear this. I don't know whether she wants to hear the spectators who are cheering because the match is continuing, or she doesn't want to hear the advice of her coach. We'll never

0: never know. What we do know is that this match is continuing. This is an absolutely breathtaking second set of tennis. And Karolina Muchova, who faced three championship points, is serving now at 4-5. Of course, she's broken back, but she is still serving to stay in the championship, and she can just stop to stare as a brilliant return on the forehand goes onto the line from Noskova, and it's love 15.
1: I wouldn't be surprised if Linda now just tries to tee off everything. She is so tight, so that kind of forehand winner, Karolina, just has to accept, like, okay, she got lucky there, because they could have gone to the fence as well.
0: Still under some pressure here. Let's not forget that Muchova is still serving to stay in the championship, and the ability to find that first serve is still eluding her. She really has not made anywhere near enough first serves in this second set. Second serve at love 15 is on its way into the backhand of Noskova. Just takes a little tickle of the net on its way. Now she has a mid-court ball. An attempted drop shot is met by a drop shot. Nowhere near good enough, that drop shot from Noskova, and it got the treatment that it deserved.
1: Yeah, it was more of a panic shot from Linda. She could have easily put that ball away with a strong forehand down the line or cross court. She had all the time in the world.
0: Muchova then moves to 15-all. If she can just restore parity on the scoreboard here and draw level at 5-all, then it will be interesting. A real test for Noskova. Noskova, though, is still 3 points away from victory here, potentially. And she rifles a forehand winner with some frustration, I'm sure. An unreturned forehand there, and she moves to 15-30.
1: It's unbelievable, because for me it was the right serve to go for a serve out right. The weaker side of Linda being able to come up once again with a return like this. Nothing Karolina could have done better.
0: Unrelenting pressure here on Muchova, who got the break back, but still 2 points from defeat here. That was a brilliant serve, 115 miles an hour out wide. Nothing Noskova could do about that, and she draws level at 30-all.
1: And a serve and volley attempt.
0: Yes, she was on her way for the volley. The volley wasn't required. And you mentioned that in the first set about mixing it up, not being predictable, keep your opponent guessing. 30-all then. Noskova, still 2 points from victory here. How many times have we said that during the course of the match, which is now just over an hour and a half old as we get into a forehand exchange. Now to the backhand, the forehand of Muchova with a little bit of air, but great shape on the forehand. And it's gone wide from Muchova. And Noskova has another championship point here. Remember, she had three on the Muchova serve 2 service games ago. It's number 5 here. How many more does she need to put this match to bed? 30-40, 4-5, championship point number 5. First serve is good. It's a sliced backhand. Muchova goes into the corner, and it's a winner. Goodness me, she's playing some of her best tennis when she's under the greatest pressure.
1: That was unbelievable for him, because the slice return from Linda was so low. She did so well to just block that huge serve. But Karolina being able to come up with probably the best forehand of the match.
0: Unbelievable. Unbelievable quality and control, given the scoreboard pressure. Back to deuce. 2 points away from either the championship being decided or Muchova levelling here at 5 games all. I'm looking for a spare seat in the house and I can't find one. I cannot see a single green empty seat anywhere here on centre court. The first serve is good, and the forehand reply from Noskova was rather scratchy and sort of bubbled away. It wasn't a clean contact. And Muchova now advantage, and this to draw level at 5-all. Extraordinary.
1: I just feel like if Karolina wins this game, it is going to be extremely difficult for Linda to digest everything that happened the last few minutes.
0: Taking her time here, Karolina Muchova then, with a point for 5-all. First serve is again just long, going into the backhand wide of her opponent, Linda Noskova. So a second serve here, Will she go out wide and repeat, or will she mix it up and go down the tee? She goes into the body, and she's on the full stretches, Noskova. Now she winds up for a forehand. On the full stretches is Mukhova. Now to the backhand of Mukhova.

0: Backhand of Noskova, trading blows, and it's a wide forehand from Mukova. And again, the error comes from the 29-year-old.
1: Juice.
2: A much better reaction from Linda after that point with a wrist pump and more of a positive language.
0: So five championship points, we've had a game point for five all, we're back to deuce here. And each of the last three games have been really tense and very long indeed, and that's what's produced the drama. First serve this time is good, but it's a blocked return on the backhand from Noskova, who now follows up with a forehand that just ends up in the baseline, but the forehand, the backhand on the reply from Noskova is into the net, and Noskova has another game point, this to draw level at 5-0. Wisely taking her time. Maybe that's the experience, the difference in age and the difference in the number of matches they've played on the tour in these tight situations. Mukova generally dealing with it much better, although she's the player, of course, under the greater pressure. First serve is good. Blocked forehand, chopped return. On the full stretch is Noskova. She's hanging on here is Noskova. Now she's fending off a backhand. Backhand to the backhand of Mukova. It's wide and a shake of the fist. And the comeback is complete for now. She was 2-5 down. She's seen off five championship points. She's level at 5-all. One player's skipping to the chair just to take a drink of water. That is Mukova. Meanwhile, Daniela, describe the body language of Noskova.
1: Five games all. Second set.
2: Panic mode, Linda, the last couple of minutes. Ever since she was 5-2 up, she started to race in between the points, and Carolina doing such smart thing, taking even more extra time. If there is one player that knows Linda better than anyone, it is Carolina. She knows that mentally she is the stronger of these two today.
1: That's
2: such a good job, just to accept that Linda is playing her best tennis, but she knows that she's 8 years older and she's got the experience.
0: Do you feel still what you said a few minutes ago, that if she drew back and drew level in this match, that she would go on and win it? Do you still feel that?
2: To me, the match might be already over.
0: You think? Yeah. You think that...
2: seeing Linda right now, I mean, if she can have a good hold here, but I find it very difficult to believe she will, just because of the experience. I feel like if Carolina wins the second set...
0: Match over.
2: Yeah.
0: Of course, we could go to a tie-break, and that could be something of a lottery, but she's showing good clarity of thought here, is Noskova. 30-love. But mentally, you never want to be known as the player who had five championships points to win the title at Wimbledon as a 21-year-old and lost the match. That is something that she would never, ever be able to cope with, I'm sure. Chopped return is mid-court ball. Should be easy to put away by Noskova, but she's passed beautifully on the forehand by Carolina Mukova. Playing some great tennis here. Certainly Mukova has raised her level.
2: Well, she's sensing the huge opportunity, and now she's got all the belief in the world on her side. So suddenly much better footwork, much more energy on her shots.
0: First serve from Noskova at 30-15 is well wide. Trying to go down the tee. Mukova maintaining that 2 meters, 2 to 3 meters behind the baseline. She's taking on a ball on the top of the rise, and it's into the net from Noskova. And she's got to be careful here because she's been a breakup. She was a breakup for most of this second set, leading at one stage by 5-2. And she's in danger here of trailing by 5-6. This would be quite the turnaround for Carolina Mukova. 30-all here. First serve is long. Noskova serving from the far end, opposite the raw box end, the roller end, as we call it. Still in bright sunshine, the shadow is just starting to encroach from behind Noskova at that far end, but 90% of the court still bathed in beautiful sunshine here on a Saturday afternoon as she puts the ball long, and now Mukova has a real opportunity here. She took so long to just restore parity, to go from 2-5 to 3-5 to 4-5. She's at 5-all here, and now she has a point for a 6-5 lead. This would be quite the turnaround for Mukova in this second set.
2: To me, it's a small match point for Mukova.
0: Interesting point. We'll remember that. And it's again another missed first serve here. Second serve. What an opportunity for Mukhova. Oh, goodness me.

0: She got that horribly wrong, but she somehow gets the ball away, and it's an error from Noskova, who is broken. She was a breaker, she was championship points, times five from winning this match, and somehow Noskova has reeled off four straight games, and having trailed by a break, she now leads by a break by 6-5.
1: And what a change of everything we've witnessed in this game. Now Linda under the towel looking down, still panicking big time, and Karolina being so dialed in now. She has all the reasons to believe she's starting to be in control of this match. Still a long way to go, but what a turnaround, what a mental effort. And now she just has to remember what brought her to this final stage of the tournament and what a great tennis she's played so far. The same ideally should be thinking Linda about as well, how well she's been playing all the way to 5-2, that she was pretty much teeing off and giving no chance to Karolina at all. But it is so hard now for Linda to have any chance for a clear mind.
2: Time.
0: If there were time available and you could just dash down from our commentary position to the chair and just put your arm around Linda's shoulder and say one sentence, what would you say to her?
1: Take your time.
0: That's it. Take your time. Well, she's now, as you said earlier on, at the end where her box are. They're up on their feet. She's got an opportunity to listen. She's allowed to take instruction from them. When she's at that end, she would do well to listen. But here she is, trying to salvage, trying to rescue this second set, having had five opportunities to win it. And it's now Mukhova serving at 6-5, and a chance to serve to level the match and take it into the side. And that is not a bad way to start it with a clean ace.
1: Yes, this is the first time she looked at her box after, 20 minutes. And now she might be willing to listen, but it's too late already. It feels like she almost missed the train. Why didn't she do that at 5-3?
0: And I think back to, Delis mentioned that the match we were watching here 12 months ago, Amanda Anisimova. And again, if you were being hypercritical, she too completely ignored her box for the entire match. I remember you were saying in commentary, they weren't giving her enough support, we felt, 12 months ago. She wasn't interested in hearing anything from them, and she lost love and love.
1: And it's that youth and experience or the stubbornness that got Linda to this stage. You have to be very stubborn and believe in your own abilities, but there comes a stage in the match where you gotta also use that support that you've got in your team.
0: 15 all here. Mukhova serving just wide, going for the clean ace down the tee. She already has an ace in this latest game, one of seven. She's five down. She's leading the ace count in this particular match. Forehand from Noskova is another bubbly one. She just stretches the arm out wide, looks to the box and says, goodness me, what on earth is that?
1: Yeah, she only looks at the box to kind of complain, where on the other side of the net, completely different. You feel like Sven and the entire Karolina's team is actually playing the match with her, and she's letting them be part of it.
0: Yeah, more of a partnership you feel, don't you?
1: Yep.
0: In terms of Mukhova and Sven and the rest of the gang. So Mukhova here at 30-15, serving much more fluently now. She's not nailing every first serve, as we've been saying, but there's more conviction about the way she's playing, the decision making, the point construction, much more impressive here in this second set. Second serve at 30-15 is on its way. Just takes a little bit of speed off that, only 80 miles an hour, but she crunches a forehand winner into the open court. And Noskova is doing a lot of rather mournful walking from side to side here. And Noskova is now facing two set points. And it's worth repeating that, Daniela, given where we've been in this set. Two set points to level the match for Karolina Mukhova.
1: Absolutely. Who would have thought that we arrived at this stage of the match?
0: Crazy. It's a crazy sport. 40-15. Two opportunities here for Karolina Mukhova to draw level and take the second set. First serve is good. Backhand reply is also good, but it's a forehand winner for Mukhova, and she does draw level. She has survived a real onslaught here in this second set. We are going the distance in the women's final in 2026, Lee. It's a set apiece, the decider to come.
3: Wow, I don't think anyone could have imagined we'd have been in this position then, heading into a decider after Karolina Mukhova is back in this match. One set all. We'll return to centre court after the latest BBC News with Eileen McHugh.
2: Iran's supreme leader has issued a statement vowing revenge for his father's death. Mujtaba Khamenei's written message calls for the

0: assassination of American and Israeli leaders. His father, Ali, was killed by an airstrike in Tehran more than 4 months ago. The Trump administration has issued subpoenas to several New York Times journalists after they reported on security concerns involving the president's new Air Force One plane. The National Press Club described the subpoenas as an extraordinary assault on the freedom of the media. A South African footballer who played for his country last month at the World Cup has been found dead. Details surrounding the death of Jaden Adams, who was 25, have not been made public. The police are investigating. The head of the Sumy region in northeastern Ukraine says five people have been killed and 30 others wounded in Russian glide bomb attacks on the local capital. Separately, Kyiv's mayor says 12 people were injured in Russian strikes overnight. Poland's Prime Minister Donald Tusk has announced the creation of a new memorial to the civilian victims of what he called a genocide by Ukrainian nationalists during the Second World War. Warsaw and Kyiv have been at loggerheads for decades over the killings. The Tigray People's Liberation Front says the peace deal that ended Ethiopia's 2-year civil war has collapsed. The group accuses the government of failing to honour its commitments but gave no specific details. A speedboat carrying tourists from India has capsized off southern Vietnam, killing 15 people. 36 people were on board the boat when the incident happened. China has evacuated close to 2 million people from their homes as Typhoon Bavi thunders towards the southeast of the country. The huge storm is expected to make landfall early on Sunday near Wenzhou, a city of roughly 10 million people. BBC News, now it's back to Lee James on Centre Court.
1: Eileen, thank you very much. Wherever you're listening around the world, we have got an enthralling women's final, and it is going the distance into the deciding set. It looked like it was going to be Linda Noskova's title, though, having taken the first set 6-2. She led with a break. She's had championship points. 5 of them have come and gone, and it is Karolina Mukova who is now back on level terms, having taken that second set 7-5. Daniela Hantukova on our commentary team. Noskova walking back onto court. Will she have been able to compose herself? What is she able to do now? Having had those opportunities come and gone, she's got to reset now for this decider.
2: Yeah, absolutely. We always talk about being able to be in the present moment. That's what she has to try to do here. How she does that, I have no idea, because this must be so difficult for Linda right now to overcome
3: final
2: those
3: set.
2: Opportunities that she's lost
3: Noskova
2: in the second set. It's a new set. Everything's possible in our sport, as we just witnessed. But it's a long road now for Linda in the third deciding set.
1: It is indeed. It's a tough one for her to take. But can she come through, or will this be Karolina Mukova then with the momentum now at the start of this third set? Alongside Daniela Hantukova is Delith Lloyd.
4: Lee, thank you. Yes, important service game, you feel, as for Linda Noskova as well at the start of this deciding set. Because, my word, that was so entertaining, that second set. Much, much longer than the opening 26 minutes of the first set. But she's got the first point on the board here. Many of the crowd just stretching their legs at the end of that. I know Daniela was stretching her legs midway through that second set as well after playing today. But Noskova went off to have a bathroom break, a comfort break. Took her towel, no doubt, to reset her mindset for an absolutely important match of her life. The backhand return down the line from Mukova. Now she approaches the net, hits the forehand winner. A pump fist from Mukova. And Noskova certainly has a battle on her hands, because as we've been talking about, the momentum for the last few games has been in Mukova's court.
2: And it's incredible to see what it does right away to Mukova's footwork. So much more intensity, conviction, and just much more of an aura now on Karolina's side.
4: More freer as well. 5 championship points Mukova saved. Noskova serving at the Royal Box end, in front of the Royal Box. Many of those spectators in the Royal Box have also gone for a comfort break. Second service is good. Now onto the forehand return is long from Noskova. The crowd certainly delighted that this has gone to a deciding set. Martina Navratilova, Billie Jean King, Petra Kvitova have all had to go for a comfort break. Princess of Wales, though, in resplendent red, has stayed put. 15-30 on Noskova serve, and it's an ace. She can have that in her locker, Noskova. It's amazing how she can reset on moments to get those aces.
2: And it's a shot she will need in this third set big time, because in the rallies you got to feel like Karolina is starting to get more and more confidence.
4: And rightly so, as she hits a forehand return cross court, and the return from Noskova is wide. It's a break point
3: 30-40
4: for Karolina Muchová here, and that would firmly give the older Czech player the momentum in this deciding set. Such a crucial service game. Break point. Muchová hits a squashed forehand, but it lands in. Noskova on the run, a winner down the line from the younger Czech player. She pumps her fist. Break point saved.
3: Jibs.
4: She's taken a little bit more time there, just inspecting the tennis balls, Daniela. That's one thing she wasn't doing in the second set, as you and Chris were saying.
2: Yeah, if she wants to have a chance in this third set, she has to take more time in between the points.
4: Juice. Oh, and Noskova serve. Tries to hit an ace down the tee. Kiss out. Approaching 6 o'clock in the evening, local time. Backhand cross court from Noskova. The forehand return from Muchová. Now it's the backhand Muchová cross court. Noskova's being pushed back, but she gets it in the midcourt. Now on the run with the forehand into the net. And another great point for Muchová. And all Noskova can do is put her hands on her hips and wonder where
3: advantage,
4: she's going wrong.
3: Muchová.
2: Surely she has to try to cover the serve out wide.
4: Remember, Muchová has won the last five games of this final. Noskova needs to hold here. A good service. Now the winner cross court from Noskova. And she saves another great point like that. Can she get 3 points in a row, though, to hold here? This is so crucial, isn't it, Daniela? She has to hold this service game, you feel.
2: This has got a feel of a 5-all third set game. That's how important this hold is for Linda.
4: Muchová steps in slightly, hits the squashed backhand return onto the forehand of Noskova. Cross court, some air. Muchová gives that and a longer shot now onto the forehand as Muchová starts to come into the net, pushes Noskova back. The drop shot from Muchová at the net on the backhand. She just picks some grass in the... Something on the court
3: advantage
4: there.
3: Muchová.
4: What a winner that was from Karolina Muchová. Another opportunity, a third break point.
2: And the good news for Karolina's fans is that she's been able to turn this match around, not really playing on her turn.
5: ABC News with Andrew Kaloupas. The family of missing Queensland woman Yana Armstrong is urging people to continue looking for the 30-year-old mother. Ms. Armstrong was last seen in Toowoomba in southeast Queensland on Tuesday. Her car was found in the middle of the street near her home, while her 4-year-old baby was at her residence with the baby's father. Her family and friends spent Saturday looking for her, with Ms. Armstrong's sister, Faith Isaacs, saying they can't give up hope.
6: I would really just appreciate if people could just keep on looking and just, yeah, we just need to bring her home. She's very loved, so she needs to come back. And I appreciate the people have already helped us look, if we can just keep on looking.
5: A 16-year-old boy has been charged with murder and been remanded in custody following the discovery of human remains during a search for a missing Victorian teenage girl. Here's Meg Whitfield.
7: 13-year-old Layla Jeffrey was last seen in the regional Victorian town of Donald on July 4th and was reported missing the next day by a family member. That prompted a large-scale search, and on Thursday, human remains believed to be that of the missing girl were found in bushland. A 16-year-old boy was arrested by detectives on Friday following the execution of a search warrant. Victorian police say he's now been charged over her alleged murder.
5: An Australian man has died in a Bali immigration detention centre while awaiting deportation. Bali immigration officials say the 39-year-old was taken to immigration detention on Friday for an alleged breach of visa conditions. They say they found the man unresponsive hours later. A medical assessment indicates the man died from cardiac arrest. Iran's Foreign Minister Abbas Araghchi has arrived in Oman as mediators try to find a way to end the war with the United States, with the passage of ships through the Strait of Hormuz the main priority. While talks are about to get underway, tensions within Iran's leadership are adding to the pressures on Tehran's negotiators, as the BBC's Kasra Naji explains.
8: The problem in Iran is the division amongst the people in the regime, the hardliners and the softliners, if you like. And the hardliners are pushing. They say we cannot sit at the negotiating table with the people who killed our supreme leader. The message that came across from the hardliners is that they want to continue with the war. They don't want to have negotiations and they want to kill President Trump. And it seems that the hardliners are getting the upper hand within Iran.
5: Telstra will appear before a Senate inquiry on Friday to face questions about Wednesday's nationwide outage. The inquiry, which is being conducted by politicians from across the divide, was set up after the Optus network failure last year, but it will now also investigate the Telstra outage, which resulted in more than 600 calls not getting through to emergency services. Government Minister Jason Clare says there are multiple investigations being conducted into the telco.
9: Telstra has let Aussies down. People could have died. That's how serious this is. That's why these investigations need to take place. That's why we changed the law to beef up the fines that telcos can cop.
5: 15 tourists have been killed after a speedboat capsized in southern Vietnam. The boat capsized with 32 Indian tourists and four crew on board near the holiday island of Phu Quoc. Local media say several rescue agencies arrived to assist people in the water, but many were trapped inside the vessel. The cause of the accident wasn't immediately clear. To sport and in rugby league, the Sydney Roosters have defeated the Parramatta Eels 28-12 in Daniel Tupou's 300th milestone match. Tupou became the first player to score a hat-trick in his 300th game, crossing for all of them in the second half to help secure his side's win. Roosters coach Trent Robertson told ABC Sport there's still a lot of improvement to come in his side.
10: So I thought defensively it held us in a position where we could finally get our attack going. You're not going to get that many opportunities in a normal game, and we weren't good enough in that area, so we need to improve that. But there are some good signs on how hard we're working in our defence to get those opportunities.
5: In the tennis at Wimbledon, it's one set all in the all-Czech women's final between Karolina Muchová and Linda Noshova. ABC News. Now on ABC News Radio, a look at the national weather. Cold air behind a front with a vigorous westerly airflow will bring showers and very gusty winds across Tasmania, Victoria and southern areas of New South Wales and South Australia, along with snow over the alpine regions. Coastal showers and onshore winds around a high will continue for South Australia and southern Western Australia. To the capital city forecast for Sunday, Brisbane 24, partly cloudy. Sydney 17, mostly sunny. Canberra 9, showers easing. Melbourne 14 with showers. Hobart 11 with showers. Showers 15 in Adelaide. Perth 19, partly cloudy. Darwin 32 and sunny. 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
11: Karolina Muchová taking her time to serve this.
12: First serve.
11: Another first serve. So two lecks from the elder Czech player there. Some people still in the royal box fanning themselves, but as Daniela said, it will start to cool slightly. But the temperatures this fortnight have been something else, haven't they?
13: Oh.
14: It's the warmest Wimbledon we ever experienced.
11: I think you're probably right, or certainly the amount of times I've been to Wimbledon, it's been absolutely sweltering. Uncomfortable, I think, is another word that I'd use. Second serve, Muchová is good. The forehand return down the middle from Noskova. Now she's on the backhand, puts it to the Muchová forehand cross court. Now the Muchová forehand gives it some air, and that goes wide. So an opportunity for Linda Noskova to immediately break back here in this deciding set.
14: If Linda could somehow run away with an early break here in the third set, that would make a huge difference.
11: Break point, Noskova on the Mukova serve. She did take time away from the court in between these two sets just to gather herself once more. Can she break back again? Struggling with her first serves at the moment, Karolina Mukova. Half a yard or so behind the baseline, Noskova with a backhand return cross court. Now onto the forehand. Squashes it somewhat, but it pushes Mukova back on the forehand. Noskova again with the forehand cross court. Mukova with the backhand is long. How about that then? Anything you can do, I can do too. Linda Noskova.
14: Looking at the reaction of Tomas Krupa. He's not even getting up because he knows it's still a long way. But what an effort from Linda to get herself being a break up now in the third set.
11: And this is why players go off court as well, isn't it, Daniela?
14: Yep.
11: Because it gives them a few minutes just to go to the bathroom, talk to themselves in the mirror, whatever they do, they just take that extra time to figure out what's happening.
14: Yeah, absolutely. She was giving herself that extra time that she was not able to do when she was on the court. She was racing between the points, big time, rushing, making shot selection. There was just a consequence of being in that panic mode. So much, much calmer now here at the beginning of the third set for Linda after that long break that she went off the court.
11: Breaks up Mukova's rhythm as well. So Linda Noskova serving here at the roller end, two love up, love 15 down though. Mukova with a sliced backhand down the line. Great forehand winner down the line in return from Linda Noskova.
3: 15 on.
14: Well, great attempt there from Karolina, trying to mix things up. Didn't really have too many opportunities to use that beautiful sliced backhand that we all admire so much.
11: It's a great weapon,
14: beauty.
11: Isn't it?
14: Yeah. She does remind me a little bit of Steffi Graf, the way she hits that slice, also the way she chases the balls, very athletic.
11: A seven-time champion here at Wimbledon. Failed to give her mark there, Linda Noskova, cross-court backhand.
3: 15-30.
11: Into the tram lines. Steffi Graf, not one of the former champions here today, but there are many, as we've spoken about. Marion Bartoli, Maria Sharapova, Anne Jones, Martina Navratilova, Billie Jean King, and of course Petra Kvitova from Czechia. Forehand into the net, Mukova. Yes, this is the third set, yet to set a light, really, you feel. 30-all. Noskova not happy with her ball toss again. It has been a bit of a theme, but that's unsurprising with the bright sunshine that we've had this Saturday afternoon. Strong first serve, now steps in, hits the backhand down the line. Mukova retrieves it, goes for the drop shot, and Mukova knows she's not going to get there. It's a game point for a three-love lead, Linda Noskova. And I know we spoke about that there was danger that this set could be won 6-love by Mukova. It's looking like it could go in the other direction. We have now passed 2 hours on the clock.
3: First up.
11: 2 hours and 2 minutes of finals tennis.
14: Well, whichever way this final set goes, the crowd is enjoying this now big time. That's what we needed. The third set drama.
11: The third set drama, absolutely. Let's hope we've got more. Winds the backhand down the line. Does Mukova, she steps in, drop shot forehand. Can Noskova reach it? She can't. Saves a game point, so we're on juice.
3: Juice.
11: Seeing a little bit more variety from Mukova there. Noskova has learnt a little bit from that second set. She is taking her time at the roller end on her service points. Juice as another plane goes over the skies, hits the serve out wide, now steps in, hits a forehand to the Mukova backhand on the stretch. What a passing winner from Karolina Mukova.
14: Incredible passing from Karolina. She was on a full stretch, yet managed to keep her balance.
11: An opportunity here for the 29-year-old. Down 2 love in this deciding set. Break point. Noskova takes her time. First serve is good. The return is also good. As she steps in, Noskova hits a passing winner down the line.
14: Yeah, Carolina, they're just disappointed with her return. She knows 80%, 90% of the time it is going to her backhand in the outside. She wished she would have done more, as it was on her racket.
11: Back at juice. Third game of the deciding set. And how will they be feeling now? 2 hours in, fatigue. When does that start to set in, do you feel, Daniela? Because it will obviously happen, and particularly first serve is good. The return is also good. As she steps in, Noskova hits a passing winner down the line.
14: Yeah, Carolina, they're just disappointed with her return. She knows 80%, 90% of the time it is going to her backhand in the outside. She wished she would have done more, as it was on her racket.

0: players will get tighter at certain points.
1: Yeah, great question. I was literally just thinking that, looking at the clock, how long this match has been played. But because there's been so much drama, that takes even extra out of your body. So I wouldn't be surprised if both players are starting to feel it now big time. I think on this next changeover, it's so important they drink electrolytes, maybe some extra gels for energy or fruit.
0: Definitely energy sapping for Mukova towards the end of that third set. Mentally, perhaps for Noskova, but she has a game point here for a 3-love lead. Clips the net on the return, does Mukova. Now that cross-court backhand from Mukova. She's on the run behind the baseline. Into the net she goes. And just like that, Linda Noskova has the momentum. The pendulum seems to have swung in this deciding set. Out of nowhere, really.
1: And out of nowhere, Karolina just being a little bit flat again, like she was in the first set. And what an effort from Linda. I did definitely not see this coming after everything she had to deal with in the second set. Wow.
0: Phenomenal. But the spectators have certainly got what they want. 15,000 capacity here today on Women's Finals Day. Some umbrellas or parasols are open just lower down, closer to the court, which is an absolute sun trap. And I have seen a couple of the traditional Wimbledon colours, green and purple, as well as many of the Royal Box attendees make their way back to their seats, including Petra Kvitova. They've been able to go out, Daniela. You and I, unfortunately, not. I mean, we could probably do with a comfort break ourselves, but we're professional. We'll stay on
2: time.
1: Exactly. Well, they were enjoying their strawberries, overlooking the rest of the club, which is a very, very special place, but they do deserve that after everything they've done in our sports. I just wondered, having Martina now back in the Royal Box, she is such a huge presence, and the importance on Czech players that you do notice when she goes on and off the court. And now maybe Karolina will be a little bit more inspired once again. That's what she needs to be now, big time. Finding a way how to get back in this third set. And I honestly did not see this coming. I thought this was almost match over after Linda having all those 5 match points in the second set.
2: Thank you.
0: And Mukova now serving at the roller end, which is the end that faces the Royal Box, as she will know that everyone has returned, many of them now wearing bowler hats as well in the Royal Box. So the sun's still bright this Saturday afternoon. Forehand return from Noskova. Long on the return goes Mukova.
2: Love 15.
0: Roger Federer was here a few days ago. I don't think he barely left his seat in the front row of the Royal Box. There was that image, I don't know whether you've seen, Daniela. He was the only one in the Royal Box at one point, just stayed to watch all the tennis.
1: That's how much Roger loves tennis.
0: Absolutely.
1: Also, when he was playing, he was watching most of the matches, which is, again, such a great role model for the sport.
0: Absolutely. That one wide by Noskova. So it's 15-all here on the Mukova serve. Remember, Mukova trailing love 3 in this decider set, so a sense really that Mukova needs to hold serve here, otherwise she's in danger of the match, the championship, running away with her.
1: Yeah, it's an absolute must hold for Karolina here. It's all the momentum suddenly out of nowhere. It's back on Linda's side.
0: Absolutely. The backhand down midcourt from Noskova. There's a winner from Mukova.
2: 30-15.
0: I'm sure everyone who's just returned to the Royal Box will be asking the same question that we were a moment ago.
1: What just happened?
0: Exactly.
1: What did we miss?
0: It's the beauty of tennis, though, isn't it? The pendulum can swing quickly.
1: Especially on grass. Quicker than any other surface.
0: We've seen it so many times. The return from Noskova picks it up on the backhand, does Mukova. She's racing towards that, gets it back. Noskova now with a backhand that she hits into the cross-court tramlines. Noskova, though, 14, trying to draw Mukova 15. Into the net there.
1: Yeah, I just feel like anything around the net, Karolina is going to be the winner out of the two. Just such an incredible net awareness. And obviously the beautiful touch.
0: She'll be buoyed by that point. 2 game points to get a game on the board in this deciding set. 1 set all. Stretches for the return, does Noskova. It's in, goes for the drop shot

0: cut from Lucas. As the ball was so low, but yet she was able to find a way to get over the higher part of the net.
1: Millimeters in it. Vukova taking her time here, as we've become accustomed to. Still plenty of people fanning themselves on centre court. Game point, Vukova hits her first serve straight into the net. Bringing you all the sounds of centre court. Not happy with the ball toss. Noskova hasn't moved an inch. Noskova now with the backhand return to the forehand. Winds it up. Vukova, great winner down the line.
0: She holds and she has a game on the board in this deciding set.
2: Noskova leads 3-1, final set.
1: A must hold, Daniela Hunziker.
0: And a must taking time in between points for Linda. Because once again, she's very close. She's got the edge in the third set. It's all about not rushing. Just trusting your own game, not overdoing things. Because that's the thing, when you don't take enough time,
1: saves an ace in between the points.
0: You tend to also overdo it during the rallies. That's the whole point, to calm down and to just breathe a little bit more.
1: Yes, remember to breathe. So important. Noskova serving at the royal box end. The squashed forehand return. Now Noskova bringing Vukova into the net. She hits it inside, goes for the lob. Does Noskova, can she get it through the legs? Goes Vukova. The return from Noskova is good. Now onto the forehand, Noskova. And that's also good from the young player. My word, that's the first time we've seen a tweener as well from Vukova this final. And the Princess of Wales enjoying that in the royal box.
0: What the rally. I mean, we've seen it all out here today, haven't we?
1: It's drama at its highest. 30 love for Linda Noskova. She enjoyed that as well. Crouches down, hits the forehand mid-court. A strong forehand from Karolina Vukova's. Pushed back, hits the forehand down the line. Pumped fist.
2: Got
1: a sense it's ramping up slightly. The tension. Leads 3-1, not happy with that ball toss. We are enjoying a wonderful June here in England, in the UK. Some record temperatures over the last fortnight. And that bright sun proving a little bit of bother for Linda Noskova in front of the royal box. 30-15, second serve, backhand squash return from Vukova. She goes for the sliced backhand to the forehand of Noskova. Now the forehand winds it up from Vukova. She steps inside, goes for the forehand drop shot. Noskova gets there, forces Vukova to play a backhand. Oh, and the winner, the volley at the net from Noskova. Terrific rally.
0: What an incredible volley to finish it off, because that was not easy. Just get a feel like these longer rallies that maybe Linda's got a little bit more left in her tank, energy-wise, because she was so quick to run after that drop shot.
1: We will see. Time will tell. 2:13 on the clock, and she certainly slowed down her service points here. Linda Noskova, 2 game points for a 4-1 lead. As pushback hits the forehand to the Vukova backhand on the stretch. Now steps inside, winds up a forehand cross-court into the net. Vukova goes, and Noskova calmly pumps her fist. She looks composed as she walks to her seat. She has a commanding lead in this deciding set, and we'll get to see now mentally how both players will react after the change of ends.
0: Unbelievable mental effort now from Linda, overcoming everything she had to in that second set, and now finding herself 4-1 up in the third. I just gotta say, I felt like Karolina was starting to look a little bit tired in between the points. But it's still, once again, just like in the second set, only one break difference between these two. That's how close this second and third set has been.
1: Absolutely. And I suppose the closer we get to potentially finishing, we'll get to see how it will affect Linda Noskova again, because five championship points she saved. But let's see how she goes in the next couple of games.
0: I think if she gets now into the same situation that they said, that's a good thing what happened to her in the second set, because she will not let it go this time. And she will understand, okay, what she has to do differently, because she already has been in that situation in the second set. So in a way, that negative might be actually positive, looking into closing that third set for Linda.
1: And she's not going to want to wake up tomorrow having missed this opportunity. But over to you, Karolina Muchova. 4-1 down in this deciding set. Serving now at the Royal Box end, new balls. Just showing that to her opponent. As we say, they are friends off court. They do know each other considerably well, having played doubles together at the Olympics 2 years ago. It's Muchova not happy with the ball toss there. Muchova just wearing a headband, not a visor like her opponent, or not a baseball cap, which you think would be advisable. But players, I suppose, get used to wearing what they want to wear. It's a good serve, forehand return. Backhand return from Muchova to the forehand of Noskova. It clips the net. Now Noskova on the run with the forehand to the Muchova backhand, but it's long.
2: 15 long.
0: Given what happened in the second set, Linda would absolutely love to get another break here, just to have that cushion.
1: And then the opportunity to serve out the match, of course. We still could be a while away from that. Let's just wait and see. 15 love, 4-1 down. Muchova sways and waits. Into the net, Muchova goes. Her serve just leaving her at the crucial moments. Second serve, it clipped the net, but it was wide. So a double fault, Karolina Muchova. What's going through Mukova's mind right now, Daniela?
0: She just has to think she's just a breakdown. Remember what she needs to win that second set. And literally at this stage, she's just playing point by point.
1: Absolutely. 15 love on her service game. Can she get her second serve in? She'll try. She does. Backhand return from Noskova is long. Her body language, not happy with that, Linda Noskova.
2: 13-15.
0: Actually, in Linda's case, I would just make Karolina play and deserve to come back in this match. No need to take such a risk now. Just like on that last second serve return.
1: She's certainly got the cards at the moment, Linda Noskova, in this deciding set. The final set that will be played in the women's tournament this year. Properly serves an ace is Karolina Muchova. Have a bit of that, she says.
0: She needs more first serve just to get a few easy points. Given that she's just starting to look a little bit more tired.
1: Yeah, she doesn't want to waste her energy on long rallies if she doesn't need to. Game point then. To get her second game on the board, bring it back to 4-2. Ball. Tries to go for the ace down the middle, doesn't work. Those ball kids are so quick.
0: I was just thinking
1: at retrieving that. Those balls.
0: I mean, how good was that reaction?
1: They're trained so well here, it's remarkable. The forehand return from Noskova is in, right on the baseline. She approaches the net, hits a forehand into the net, Muchova goes.
0: It's fascinating to watch their speed around, the way they're able to break, turn, rotate, always be ready.
1: I think this is what you have when you're youthful as well, because they are quite young, late teenagers, some even younger than that, early 20s. But they're so focused and ready for it, Daniela, as well, which
0: absolutely.
1: Is obviously just such a talent, isn't it? They're remarkable, to be fair. Game point still then for Karolina Muchova, a squashed return from Moskova. She comes into the net, hits a forehand into the open court, Karolina Muchova, and that was such an important hold for Muchova, who just exhales out.
0: But interesting reaction there from Karolina, not the same like in the second set, having the fist pump. It was almost like, I'm starting to get tired, look.
1: Just got to reserve my energy. She's saying Linda Noskova serving now for a 5-2 lead at the far end, steps in, hits a forehand winner. starting to play the tennis that she was playing in the first set, which she won 6-2. In 26 minutes, Linda Noskova, she's reset in this deciding set. Steps inside towards the baseline, Mukova hits a forehand with a bit of air. But what a winner from Noskova, completely had Mukova beaten at the back of the court. The pace on that was brilliant.
0: And because they know each other so well, she must sense that Karolina is just not playing with the same energy and intensity in this third set. Starting to feel her legs a little bit, understandably, because the intensity has been insane.
1: It's been absolutely incredible. And that's where I suppose you really have to draw on how well you know your opponent, yep, and using their flaws perhaps to your advantage. On the stretch, the forehand into the net. So three game points.
2: 14-1.
1: For a love game hold here for Linda Noskova. She's looking a completely different animal to how she looked in the third set. Her body language completely different. Mukova on the stretch, scuffs the forehand. And what a way to hold there. To love Linda Noskova. She's looking like she's zoned in for this. 5-2 lead in this deciding set. What can Karolina Mukova do now?
0: Get an energy gel, some maybe banana or dried fruit, electrolytes in, because she's starting to be that half step slower, and with the intensity that Linda puts on every single shot, she can't afford to drop her energy now at all. But also she must accept it took so much out of her to turn that second set around, not only physically but emotionally. So it was natural to maybe drop the level a little bit, but now she needs to get it right back up, because it's now or never.
1: It's now or never. We know, of course, Mukova lost to Iga Świątek in her previous Grand Slam final at the French Open in 2023. In the intervening years, she's obviously struggled massively with injuries, predominantly her wrists, but she suffered many more as well. She's done well, hasn't she, to come back to this point as well, Karolina Mukova.
0: Yeah, and also accepting that in her case it took a little bit longer than maybe we would have expected, given how much talent she's got and everything she can offer in her game, that it's only in her case, I say, second final in a Grand Slam. And just understanding that's her story, that's her path, and no matter how long it takes, and she definitely is, just like everyone believes in the tennis world, someone that should be holding a Grand Slam trophy one day.
1: Absolutely. And as Chris was saying before, there's no reason to think she can't go on for another few years and could still, of course, win here. But she has to find a way back from being 2-5 down in this deciding set in this women's final at Wimbledon 2026. What a final it's been so far. All the twos on the clock. 2 hours and 22. Mukova now serving opposite the royal box end, in front of the roller end, as we call it. Second serve here is looped. It's good. It's forehand. Down to the backhand of Noskova. Now onto the forehand. Drop shot from Noskova. Mukova approaches it. Hits a winner. Cross court just like that.
0: Yeah, if Amelinka, I wouldn't try to do that right now or to take too many risky shots. You see that Karolina is starting to be a little bit tired. Make her win this service game.
1: Shouts of come on, Karolina. I think the crowd's been fairly neutral throughout this final. They just wanted the tennis to win, I think, more than anything. And they've got their much-wanted deciding set, trying to go for an ace out wide, but struggling with her first serves, Karolina Mukova, at the moment. 15-love. Taking her time. Noskova twirling the racket. She steps in, hits a backhand to the backhand of Mukova, who crouches low. Noskova with the backhand again. They're trading backhands down the line out to the forehand of Noskova wide.
0: Looks like we're going to have the same situation we had an hour ago. I'm already starting to sweat and be nervous.
1: Yeah, she does seem to be walking and moving around the court a little bit slower, Mukova, as well. I've noticed in between points. She did suffer with a stitch in that semi-final towards the end of that tiebreak with Coco Gauff. Doesn't seem to be holding her abdomen here, though, just taking her time. 30-love. Looped second serve. A wayward return from Linda Moskova. So this could be a hold to love. Karolina Muchova knows what she needs to do. Linda Moskova will already maybe be thinking about potentially serving out that, the match.
0: Great point. I mean, that forehand miss was almost, what, 3-4 meters behind the baseline. So I think she's already on her service game.
1: Muchova then to hold to love. The forehand return brings Muchova in at the net. The volley winner put away from Muchova. She's done what she needs to do. But it's all over to Linda Moskova at the age of 21.
2: Moskova leads 5-3. Final set.
1: On the board here. A loud cheering in round centre court. Linda Moskova getting the opportunity to serve out the match. Just 4 points, she'll be telling herself, but I'm sure she'll be saying a point at a time. Balls. We know she's already had 5 championship points. Return from Muchova onto the backhand of Muchova. Another forehand from Moskova to the backhand of Muchova, the forehand rather, down the line, but it's into the tram lines, and that's 1.1 for Linda Moskova. Take your time, Linda Moskova. She is taking her time, Daniela.
0: No, she's not. She's already ready to serve. That was like 5 seconds.
1: Compared to what we saw in the second set, though, it's remarkable what the difference is. She's pushed back there on the forehand into the net.
0: And again, not even staring for 1 second to her box. This is interesting.
1: It's much slower than it was, but I know what you're saying. It's still relatively quick. She's not happy with the ball toss there. It's 15-love, 5-3. Deciding set of the Wimbledon final. A backhand from Moskova down the line to the Muchova forehand. Now the Muchova forehand's been pushed back even more. She crouches low as Moskova hits the forehand to the backhand of Muchova. The Muchova forehand, she winds it up to the backhand of Moskova. Just in as she approaches midcourt now, Moskova lines up the winner. Forehand down the line. She pokes her fist, her box, her on their feet on centre court. 2 points away from her first Wimbledon title.
0: Unbelievable rally, and that short cross-court backhand, how did she come up with that? Wow.
1: Looks a different player to the end of that second set. Muchova can only wait for the serve that's going to come her way at 100 plus miles an hour, potentially. Ball toss is good. She steps in slightly. Muchova hits an ace! Hits an ace! To get another championship point. It's 55 minutes since her last championship point. Linda Moskova with the opportunity to win her first Wimbledon title on centre court against a fellow Czech player, Karolina Muchova. 40-15. Silence around centre court. Down the line, the return is scuffed and she's done it! She's on her back on centre court. Linda Moskova has somehow come back with a 6th championship point. It's checkmate Linda Moskova. She's in tears on her back. 6-2, 5-7, 6-3. She said all tournament she doesn't know how to celebrate, but she's crying now. She can't quite believe it as Muchova, her friend, her peer, comes over and hugs her. And that was a warm embrace, but my word, credit where it's due to Linda Moskova to come back from that. Daniela Handzukova, she's in tears on centre court. She can't believe it, we can't believe it.
0: I think no one can believe it. And what a moment for Czech tennis, and what a moment for the 21-year-old Linda. How did she come back in the third set after everything that happened? Being 5 match points up in the fifth, in the second set. And now being able to celebrate with the crowd that appreciates this incredible display of tennis from both players. And what a wonderful gesture there from Karolina. She was walking to the side of Linda, waiting at the net, giving her the time to celebrate. and just the respect between both players. It's been wonderful to see, and what a match. It's exactly what we were hoping for, maybe except the first couple of minutes when the nerves took a little bit for both players to settle down, but what an effort from both players, and very well deserved.
1: What an effort. And she now is sat on her chair with her red Wimbledon towel over her head. The tears have flowed, understandably so. Lee James, what a final we've had.
3: And what a performance. I think Daniela, even more impressive, the fact that she had to cope with the adversity of having five championship points come and go, and then to clinch it on the six. That is such an impressive mental resilience, really, to be able to reset like she did in the third set and to come through that, Daniela.
0: Absolutely. I don't know how she did that, because to overcome that, she did well to go off the court and take her, give herself a bit of time. Just looking at her father, I think he was close to a heart attack. And Linda is now walking over to her box, and what a wonderful scene. She definitely needs to treat them to a nice spa treatment or whatever, because what she had to deal with, and they as a team, she didn't look at them throughout the entire match. She was so dialed in. We felt like she was rushing at times. And what a moment now with her father.
3: Yeah, that's a lovely moment, an embrace with her father in the player's box. She's made that journey which most of the champions do now. She's looking for the rest of her family and friends and for her coach as well. And this is an incredible moment for Linda to have achieved what she has done on centre court today at 21 years of age. And, well, is it all just sinking in what she has been able to achieve? She'll get the trophy in her hands in a moment or two, Daniela. But these are the moments because friends and family have sacrificed so much as well for her to get to this point. And it's a lovely way to thank them all at the end.
0: Yeah, absolutely. These are the moments that every player prays for, dreams about. And I wouldn't be surprised if Linda does this role many more times in the world, because her game is absolutely fitted for this surface. We just see Martina uploading as well. And yeah, I mean, the Czech domination at Wimbledon continues once again.
3: It certainly does, yes. And to have achieved all that with Martina Navratilova watching on, with Petra Kvitova, a two-time Czech Wimbledon champion, watching on as well. And she herself is now a Wimbledon champion as well. And just a word up for Karolina Muchová, Daniela as well, sat in her chair waiting to receive her runners-up trophy. I mean, she certainly did everything she could to make this a match. And we wondered, didn't we, when she got back on level terms, whether it would be her third set.
0: I mean, the second set, and the effort and willingness for Karolina to want to turn this match around and being able to accept that Linda was playing on top of her game. There was absolutely nothing she could have done in the first set and a half, really. But what a mature attitude from Karolina, really giving every single possibility and chance to herself to turn this match around, which she almost did. Maybe she lacked a little bit of energy.
4: Ladies and gentlemen, it's time now for the trophy presentation for the ladies' singles final. Please welcome onto centre court Her Royal Highness the Princess of Wales, patron of the All England Lawn Tennis Club.
3: Well, as we can hear, the presentation party are making their way onto centre court now, with the trophy being handed very soon to Linda Noskova, Della Floyd.
1: Yes, a glorious sight here on centre court.
4: President of the Lawn Tennis Association.
1: As is tradition, some of the ball boys and ball girls always line up and give a guard of honour to the special guests on this occasion, as has been the case in the last few years. The patron of the All England Club and the Princess of Wales in resplendent red has walked through, just saying a couple of words to a couple of the ball boys and ball girls, and she's made her way along with Deborah Jevons.
4: First, please show your appreciation for the chair umpire, Robert Barmforth.
1: To stand by a table with a Union Jack flag, so Robert Barmforth walking towards the Princess of Wales, where he will get a small trophy, shakes hands, does a small courtesy. This, of course, was his first women's final at Wimbledon in what was his 20th year umpiring at the All England Club. Deborah Jevons, alongside the Princess of Wales, as I like. As I say, she's the chair of the All England Tennis Club.
4: Now to the runner-up from the Czech Republic, Karolina Muchová.
0: And Karolina Muchová makes her way to a huge round of applause. And this is where the Princess of Wales will give some words of comfort, I'm sure. Karolina Muchová is handed the silver salver that is the runners-up trophy. And I can see Muchová is saying, thank you, I appreciate that. So clearly, some wonderful words of wisdom from the Princess of Wales, who's held in high esteem here at Wimbledon.
4: And the ladies' singles champion for 2026 from the Czech Republic, Linda Noskova.
0: But Muchová will be watching now as Linda Noskova makes her way, waves to the crowd, because she is the new Wimbledon champion. She becomes the youngest winner, ironically, since her fellow Czech player Petra Kvitová won her first Wimbledon title in 2011. And she's enjoying a brief conversation with the Princess of Wales. Huge smiles on her face, absolutely delighted to be handed the infamous Venus Rosewater dish. It's a trophy like no other. Let's hear from the Wimbledon finalists.
4: Karolina, you have given everyone such a wonderful and thrilling final out here. I'm sure everybody would agree.

0: I know this is so difficult to speak after a very heartbreaking loss, but please just share with us your thoughts.
1: It's really tough to find any words, but I'll start with Linda, my ex-friend.

I'm kidding, obviously, kind of. You're so young, and this was your first final of Grand Slam, and the way you handled it and the way how you played, it was really unbelievable. Beyond this all, you are especially a very kind person and human being, so congratulations to you and to your team. You deserve it.

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The attention always goes to us players, but there are, you know, ball boys, ball girls, the ladies who are taking care of us in the locker room, security, everyone around this special event. Thank you very much for making it so smooth.

0: I'd like to thank every one of you guys for the last 2 weeks. You've been coming to my matches, supporting everyone. This is unbelievable tournament, special one, the best one in the world, and I'm just really glad to be standing here, even though. Even though I'm pretty disappointed now. But when I look to my corner, sorry. I'm sorry, it's emotional. When I look to my corner, I have all my friends and family who canceled their plans and came here today for me. I appreciate it a lot. And my team, who's been putting up with me this past weeks, pushing me, keeping me positive. Thank you guys very much. And, well, I'll be fighting more, and I won the trophy, and I hope I'll get a chance to get to the final again, and I'll come back, and I hope I'll... Thank you very much.
1: Your runner-up, Karolina Milkova.
2: Annabelle Croft there with the question. What a remarkable speech by Karolina Milkova. Hard not to be affected by that in any way with emotion. Let's hear
3: from the winner. Wow, what a match. What a thrilling contest. Linda, you always said you didn't know how to celebrate, and I think we noticed that you do now. How does it feel holding this beautiful trophy right now?
4: I don't know how to hold it, so that's the first thing. It feels incredible today, and all these matches have been so tough, so physically or mentally tough. Today especially, you know, it's never easy to get the last point. Caro, you really made me work for it. I will not forget you this one, but yeah, like you said, we're friends. I'm so glad that I could play my first Grand Slam final with you. I think we made a history today.

I believe that all our Czech fans at home are proud of us, so no matter the result today, I think it was a good day for both of us. I want to congratulate your team, you especially, you have been such a fighter, and you guys, good 2 weeks for you and the great season as well, so congrats as well. I want to thank my team. I want to thank my dad for coming here, for, you know,

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I know you don't like flying, so that's, I appreciate it. I want to thank all my friends, all my supporters, all my sponsors, all my agents, all my whole team. I want to thank Agata for the best atmosphere manager I could wish for. And I want to thank my coach for being with me, which is not easy all the time, but we have been together for 6 years now, I think, and I'm so grateful for you. I would not be here without you.

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I definitely would not be standing here without her, so thank you.

0: Guys, I'm not, I don't cry normally. This is not okay for me. I have been enjoying these 2 weeks so much. All the sad tears, all the happy tears, all the sweat and blood put into this, it was all worth it. So I will definitely never forget this week, these 2 weeks. And one more thing, I want to thank all the fans. You guys made this final like nothing I've ever experienced before, so I can't wait to come back next year.
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2: So Linda Noskova is the Wimbledon champion. A very poignant and moving speech there after losing her mother, Ivana, to her long battle with cancer on the eve of Wimbledon in 2024. And with all the support there of our friends and family, she is the Wimbledon champion. You heard it here live on the BBC World Service. Whilst we've been watching the action on centre court at the Evian Championship in golf in France, South Korea's Hae-ryun Yoo fired an astonishing 11 under 60, making it the lowest round ever recorded in women's major championship history. And she has a three-stroke lead heading into Sunday's final round. Belgium's Tim Merle won the eighth stage of the Tour de France. It's Tadej Pogacar who remains with the leader's yellow jersey. India are in a dominant position after 2 days of the first ever test match to be staged at Lord's in the women's cricket. They lead England by 268 with 9 second innings wickets in hand. A 51-ball 100 from Josh Butler has seen England beat India in the final T20 international to win the series 4-0. And the All Blacks winger Will Jordan scored 3 tries against Italy to become New Zealand's all-time leading test try scorer with 50 tries from his 56 matches. New Zealand won 47-17. Just a few moments remaining on Sports World. Let's finish up at the World Cup. We spoke earlier about the quarterfinals that are going to be taking place later. The holders, Argentina against Switzerland. Before that, at 21 GMT, Norway taking on England in Miami. The BBC's football correspondent, John Murray, and former England goalkeeper, Paul Robinson, are the BBC commentary team for this and join us. And, John, well, what an occasion this is set to be. It's always tempting to bill it as this strike force battle between Harry Kane and Erling Haaland, but what a contest this should be later.
3: Yes, it should. In the warmth, the stifling warmth of Florida, in Miami, I think Norway have rightly been portrayed as the underdogs, but they are not to be underestimated. The way that they came through qualifying, the kind of football that they've played here, and of course Haaland with his 7 goals, but on the other side of that coin, Harry Kane with his 6 goals, and England with all of the tournament experience, and there's lots of that in this squad. This is a 5th consecutive quarterfinal at a major tournament, whereas Norway have never been this far as a collective, as an outfit together. So a real gulf in terms of tournament experience. But I think the way that Norway have played, the enterprising, the attacking, the exciting football, means you're right, it's a very difficult one to call.
2: Yes, Paul, Norway's first major tournament in more than a quarter of a century, and here they are in the quarterfinals for the very first time. A lot of that is down to Erling Haaland. So the questions that everyone is asking, of course, is this England defence, can it prevent Haaland from scoring the goals that can take Norway into a semi-final?
4: Absolutely it can, but the England defence has proved to be somewhat susceptible during this tournament, and you know we've actually concentrated on playing to our strengths rather than defending weaknesses, and that's one thing that I've admired Thomas Tuchel for doing. And actually when you look at the players that he has at his disposal today, there's the potential that maybe John Stones could play, maybe Mark Gaye could play. Two of those players train with Erling Haaland every day of the week, you know, week in and week out at Manchester City last season. So if that is the case, he's got players who know him inside out.
2: And Thomas Tuchel, Paul, has spoken about more to come from this England side after the very impressive win over Mexico. He's talked about removing the fear and the anxiety. Does it look like a team that is playing without fear and can go further in this tournament?
4: We always talk about teams that grow into a tournament, and that result against Mexico cannot be underestimated. What that will do for the confidence of the team, the togetherness of the team, the camaraderie. And you can see the way that they started the tournament against Croatia. That was probably their best, arguably their best performance in the first game. And then it went a little bit clunky from then on against Ghana, Panama. The DR Congo game wasn't brilliant. But then all of a sudden against Mexico, they had to find something different that they didn't expect to find. And they found that. And it was a togetherness and it was a team spirit. And they came out of that victorious. And I think that will bode them very, very well going forward.
2: Just a brief final thought from you, John. Norway do have a history, don't they, of getting key wins over England, though?
3: Yes, they do, famously, going all the way back to 1981, one of the most famous pieces of sporting commentary, really. Maggie Thatcher, are you watching? Your team have taken one hell of a beating. And, you know, that has been repeated and imitated over the years. And that was for a real shock win for

0: for Norway over England, but they're a different prospect now, Norway. Back in those days, in the 70s, the early 80s, I mean, they were real minnows of the game. Not anymore. They're a real force, a real power of the world game.
1: John, Paul, thank you very much indeed. So in Miami later, it's the latest quarterfinal at the World Cup. Norway against England, and then Argentina, the defending champions, against Switzerland. All to come. We'll reflect on that in Sports World on Sunday, and of course bring you live commentary from here on Centre Court. Jannik Sinner aiming for another Wimbledon title against Alexander Zverev. That is for you tomorrow from 14 GMT, but here on Centre Court after the All Czech final, we have a new Wimbledon champion.
2: Silence around Centre Court. Down the line, the return is scuffed, and she's done it. She's on her back on Centre Court.
3: Sports World is a BBC Sport production for the BBC World Service.
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0: ABC News with Andrew Kaloupas. Linda Noskova has outlasted her compatriot Karolina Mukova to win her first Grand Slam title, taking the women's singles final at Wimbledon. The 21-year-old Noskova recovered from a second set meltdown in which she wasted five match points to overcome Mukova in the third, 6-2, 5-7, 6-3. Noskova became the third Czech woman in 4 years to win the grass court major. Accepting the trophy, she said she was pleased to have won the title by playing against her good friend.
1: It feels incredible today, and all these matches have been so tough, so physically or mentally tough. Today especially, you know, it's never easy to get the last point. Caro, you really made me work for it. We're friends. I'm so glad that I could play my first Grand Slam final with you. I think we made a history today.
0: The family of a 13-year-old girl whose body was found in bushland in Victoria's Central West say they're overwhelmed with the amount of support they've received from the community. Remains believed to be those of Layla Jeffrey were found on the outskirts of the town of Donald on Thursday after she was last seen on July 4. A 16-year-old boy has been charged with her murder and has been remanded in custody. Layla's aunt, Caitlin Shane, says the community has rallied around her family.
2: We are getting an absolutely overwhelming amount of support. It's been incredible. The community here have really been helping. They wanted to do whatever they could, so they didn't just help with the search.
0: The father of an amateur Australian rules footballer who suffered fatal injuries during a match last weekend says his son's death is a reminder of the fragility of life. A memorial service was held in Melbourne's northern suburbs on Saturday for 27-year-old Epping player Nathan Fitzgerald, who died in hospital on Monday after sustaining multiple successive blows to the head. Around 1,000 people gathered for the event. Nathan's father, Gary Fitzgerald, says it's a stark reminder of what really matters.
3: It teaches us a lesson about life, how precious life is, because you just don't know.
0: An Australian man has died in a Balinese immigration detention centre after he was arrested on Friday for allegedly breaching his visa conditions. Here's Harry Buttonshaw.
4: Balinese official.

0: Officials say the 39-year-old was arrested at his residence in South Kuta after numerous attempts of amicably resolving his immigration status. They say just hours after his detention, the man was observed motionless on CCTV in a bathroom. The officials say staff then attempted first aid while waiting for an ambulance. They say the man was then transported to a nearby hospital, but he died before arrival. The officials add that preliminary investigations suggest the man suffered a cardiac arrest and that the Australian Embassy has been contacted.
1: Ukraine's President Volodymyr Zelensky has announced 11 people have been killed in the latest Russian attack on Kyiv and the Odessa region in the country. The BBC's Danny Eberhard with more.
2: President Zelensky posted video of firefighters at the smouldering remains of smashed buildings in Kyiv. He said the attacks had damaged civilian infrastructure, residential buildings, offices and a seminary. In Odessa, the regional governor spoke of damage to civilian infrastructure, residences and a medical clinic. Russia has a very different take. Its Ministry of Defence said sites for the production and storage of drones had been hit in Kyiv, as well as port infrastructure in the Odessa region.
1: The Trump administration has subpoenaed several New York Times journalists after they reported on security concerns involving the presidential jet, the new presidential jet, rather, Air Force One. Here's Tim Wharton.
3: The new jet, which President Donald Trump received as a gift from Qatar, entered service last week. But after flying on the new Air Force One to last week's NATO summit in Turkey, he switched to the older plane for the flight home. The New York Times reported that the US president had made the change because the Secret Service had warned the new jet lacked some of the advanced security features of the older aircraft, including anti-missile capabilities. The White House, which has denied the claims, has now turned on the New York Times, continuing Mr. Trump's effort to threaten independent news organizations by leveraging the power of the federal government against them. The Times and the US National Press Club has described the decision to summon the journalists as an extraordinary assault on the freedom of the press.
1: That's the latest from ABC News. 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Now on ABC News Radio, a look at the national weather. Cold air behind a front with a vigorous westerly airflow will bring showers and very gusty winds across Tasmania, Victoria and southern areas of New South Wales and South Australia, along with snow over the alpine regions. Coastal showers and onshore winds around a high will continue for South Australia and southern Western Australia. To the capital city forecast for Sunday, Brisbane 24, partly cloudy. Sydney 17, mostly sunny. Canberra 9, showers easing. Melbourne 14 with showers. Hobart 11 with showers. Showers 15 in Adelaide. Perth 19, partly cloudy. Darwin 32 and sunny. 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

0: Most people in the world now live in cities, and that number is predicted to get even higher. But urban areas create the most pollution. They could also hold the biggest solutions. So this week on The Climate Question, we're asking, can we build better cities? From the BBC World Service, I'm Jordan Dunbar. To answer that question with me are two brilliant guests. We have Yvonne Aki-Sawyer. You're here in two roles, Yvonne, because you're the mayor of Freetown, capital of Sierra Leone, and you're also co-chair of C40 Cities, and that's a network of mayors coming together to fight climate change.
1: Absolutely. Thank you, Jordan. It's a pleasure to be here.
0: Thank you, Yvonne. And with me, we have Roger van den Berg from the WRI, World Resources Institute, which is an environmental NGO. And Roger specialises in sustainable city design. He's a former urban planner and architect.
2: Correct. Totally correct. Yes, I made my hands dirty.
0: I guess what I want to start off with is talking about cities in general and how important they are. Yvonne, you're mayor of Freetown, that's the capital of Sierra Leone, it's a coastal city. Give me a short tour of the city. What does it look like? What does it feel like? What are your favourite things?
1: Let me just give you a little bit of the sort of topography, the geography. So picture this, you're coming from the Atlantic Ocean.
0: Yep.
1: In front of you is the city. You have the beach, you have the city, you have the mountain range. And that's why when the climate crisis

0: Texas kind of hits us, it hits us hard. It's a beautiful, charming place, but we've seen our population double. 2015, it was 1,055,000 people. It's now estimated that by 2028, it will be 2 million. A lot of that pull into the city is coming from rural communities who are suffering the effect, the impact of climate change affecting subsistence farming. So can you imagine what that pressure is like? I grew up in a city that was green. Those mountains were green. There were rivers, there were streams flowing down to the ocean. So much of that has been lost. And I often joke and say, we're probably the city where residents can tell you more about climate change than most because it's impacting them.
1: Roger, you've lived in two Dutch port cities, Rotterdam and Amsterdam, two big rivals. Where's better?
2: Yeah, I choose Rotterdam, right? As many architects, I lived and worked in Rotterdam because it was a sort of an open space for a lot of experimentation. And Rotterdam was bombed during World War II. So it had a sort of had to rebuild and reinvent itself. And first, it was built after sort of modernist ideas, very car-oriented. In the last decades, Rotterdam has done a great job in creating better public spaces, much more attractive streets, and also developed a lot of the areas around the river and outdated port areas. So a big transformation, a lot of experimentation. Rotterdam has also seen enormous surge in projects on how to deal with resilience, right? And how to deal with heat, how to deal with water pressures and flooding. I think one of the famous examples that has been talked about in many places is this innovative water square that fills up with water when it rains a lot. But when it's dry, you can, you know, play basketball and so on. So I really like that vibe of experimenting, trying new things and really advancing a lot related to resilience and climate adaptation.
1: When it comes to climate change, lots of people think of governments, presidents, prime ministers and the big international negotiations. But what I'm really interested in is the city level, what they're capable of. More than half of us around the world, according to the World Bank, now live in urban areas. The UN predicts that 7 billion of us will be urban dwellers by 2050. And it's not just where we live, it's where we work, jobs and opportunities. World Bank says cities create 80% of global GDP. And then on the climate change side, urban areas produce roughly 70% of the greenhouse gas emissions responsible for warming the planet. Roger, when people look around towns and cities, what are they seeing that's responsible for these greenhouse gas emissions? Kind of talk us through where they're coming from.
2: Buildings, the building sector. I mean, we need cooling, we need heating, and we don't do that on a very energy efficient way. Second is transportation, greenhouse gas from combustion engines. And this is why maybe we can talk a little bit later about the electrification of transportation. And then we have materials and waste management. So waste also emits a lot of methane. So these are the kind of the four elements that contribute to greenhouse gases in cities.
1: So Roger, more and more people are moving to cities. There are cities that aren't even built yet that people will be living in by 2050. And there'll be new bits of cities as well. Is there a danger, coming from an architecture, urban planning background, that if we don't change the way we build them, we're locking in these bad habits, we're locking in these emissions for decades to come?
2: You're totally right. I mean, this is a real danger. I think since the 50s, we tend to build cities very car-oriented. This idea of proximity, and luckily great cities such as Paris under the leadership of Anne Hidalgo have shown that you can create much more walkable, much more cities based on proximity. You have to do it from a much more human and people-centered perspective. Can you create a small-scale infrastructure, better walkability, smaller scale neighborhoods with parks. And that doesn't have to be more expensive, but it creates a lot of opportunities for reducing greenhouse gas emissions, because we talk a lot about electrification of transport these days. But actually, the best way to reduce emissions is to create proximity, to make sure that you're close to where the jobs are, to make sure that you're close to where the services are. And to have options for public transportation. And I think just to kind of what we're facing is really serious. So we see 2.5 billion people to be added to cities over the next 25 years. And 90% of that growth will happen in cities in sub-Saharan Africa and

0: South Asia. So there's lots to do, and many of them are very practical solutions for creating just simply better neighborhoods for people to live in.
1: Yvonne.
2: So I'll give you some examples outside in different parts of the world, because I think that's something else that we need to be conscious of. This is not a homogeneous situation. The emitters are predominantly in the industrialized West. The impact is predominantly in the global South. So that's something else we have to be aware of. So examples.
0: 2.5 billion people to be added to cities over the next 25 years. And 90% of that growth will happen in cities in sub-Saharan Africa and South Asia. So there's lots to do. And many of them are very practical solutions for creating just simply better neighborhoods for people to live in.
1: Yvonne.
2: So I'll give you some examples outside in different parts of the world, because I think that's something else that we need to be conscious of. This is not a homogeneous situation. The emitters are predominantly in the industrialized West. The impact

0: in green corridors, literally kilometers of trees alongside roads. We have in Copenhagen cycling lanes, huge investment in reducing. So Roger talks about proximity, but that also comes with what is the mode of transport. I'll give you a few examples of what we're doing in Freetown within our context. We started with 1.2 million trees. Well, 1 million was a target. We did 1.2 million. And the idea there, it's not just planting trees, but it's very specific, stabilizing slopes that would otherwise lead to mudslides, ensuring that we're protecting water catchment areas, protecting mangroves. We've now increased our target to 4 million trees by 2028. But importantly, we're also going on to the carbon market. We're going through an accreditation process now so we can have carbon offsets for those trees to increase our ability to plant more.
1: So is that people would say, okay, I'm going to create X amount of carbon, greenhouse gas emission, so I'll pay you in Freetown to plant a certain amount of trees that would take that out of the atmosphere?
0: Absolutely. And what's also important to remember when it comes to nature-based solutions, this is something that you'll hear more and more. And this is happening all over the world in so many cities. We can, by design, do simple things to deal with our electricity gap. We're bringing in multi-dimension solutions. We have markets that are producing waste, organic waste. In Hagen Street Market, in Kutan Road Market, in Congo Market, in my communities, we are actually using that waste now to power a biodigester, which produces the electricity to create a cool room.
1: So instead of that just leaking methane into the atmosphere and being waste, it's
0: and more importantly, instead of using energy that is fossil fuel, you're using it from the organic waste that's being created. And that then is going to the cold room, which is helping women to keep their produce cool. And that would otherwise, a cold room would otherwise have been powered by a generator. We have on a very, very simple, small level, 10,000 women just offered an insurance policy. 60% of our traders or of our work population work outdoors in the informal sector. You have women sitting under the sun. With the heat rising the way it is, that's health issues for them. It's economic issues as produce gets destroyed. With the heat, this insurance policy says, okay, small contribution. If the temperature is right to a certain level, we give you a payout so that you can actually replace the produce you've lost. But in the background, we're increasing access to cooling for them. We're building market shade covers. So these are practical solutions of adaptation. I know we haven't quite got to them, but coming on to mitigation, Freetown, we've just completed a little while ago now a feasibility study to introduce a cable car, something Medellin did.
1: In Colombia.
0: And this is one of the advantages of our city networks, sharing ideas, replacing heating systems with geothermal systems as being done in Warsaw, to having gardens, community food gardens for food security whilst greening as being done in Quezon City. The examples of city leadership coming into this space are just endless.
1: So it's co-benefits, one thing doing many things,
0: but very importantly, it's also creating jobs. This is something that's been a real sort of pushback. Oh, we don't have time for green because people will lose jobs. No, more jobs are created. These are green jobs. Green jobs, employment for young people, sustainability, and economic growth.
1: A reminder that you're listening to The Climate Question from the BBC World Service. I'm Jordan Dunbar. Today, we've been hearing how cities drive the world's economy as well as pump out pollution. But they could help reduce planet warming emissions and respond to the already changing climate. With me is Mayor Yvonne Aki-Sawyer and urban planner Roger Vandenberg. Roger, one of the things I want to ask you as someone who specialises in sustainable design is, if you were to start from scratch or you're designing a new part of a city, what would you do differently?
2: Well, I mean, what I first would do is to lay out a very simple, basic and fine-grained mesh of streets, not roads and trunk infrastructure. It's very interesting to, when I say this and when we work with mayors, often the opposition is saying, yeah, but we need to do real estate business. It's not how cities work these days. The biggest real estate project in the world is Manhattan. And because the block size, this

0: size of the blocks where you can build your buildings is relatively small, it's incredibly walkable. So first, create this good mesh of streets, and streets create economies, street create interaction, street create space for trees, streets create space for shade. So I think that's one of the most important things to start with. And then the question is, how do you design those public spaces? Are they really for the people, or are they for the cars? And the problem is that what we advocate is nothing against the car, but you need, first of all, you need options. And second of all, you need to look at what actually is the demand of the population. So make it small scale, create space for streets, create good public spaces, and as such, make sure that the pedestrians and that there's a good, safe walking possibilities on those streets.
1: I was interested, there's a word sprawl, this idea where instead of cities being compact together and going up, they just spread. And actually, the more your city spreads, the more resources you have to use, right? Like energy and transport, and therefore the more greenhouse gas emissions.
0: Yeah. No, I mean, if you sprawl, that means that you need to kind of travel much more from one place to another. It also means that the upfront cost in investing in infrastructure is super high. And
1: so
0: also
1: that's
0: the
1: water, energy, internet.
0: Yeah, exactly. So you need to kind of bring in all those infrastructure for only a few houses. So this is where you create, if you create more what we call compact cities, where people are more closer together in higher densities, you can have really the benefits of cities. And that creates economic opportunities. And as I said, that creates much better access to services. Because if you are moving to a city, you want to get the benefits of the city.
1: What about buildings? What about existing buildings? Because we mentioned they're responsible for 21% of all the emissions in cities. What can we do about those?
0: So what we need to do, we need to think about how we can create passive cooling, how we can create more shade. How do we deal with our roofs? Amsterdam is an example where they created a lot of green roofs. Green roofs really reduce the temperature and reduce the energy demand for cooling systems, for example. So you can think about the materials, you can think about roofs, you can think about shading, and you can think about the materials that buildings are built of. Because also the materials themselves, they include carbon because they have been produced like cement and like steel. So you see a lot of experiments right now creating sustainable wooden buildings that have a much smaller carbon footprint.
1: Yvonne, you mentioned about how cities around the world are growing really, really quickly, including Freetown. That often means that it's difficult to put a plan in place and you have so-called informal settlements that might be on the outskirts or even in the centre. I take it that then makes it harder as a mayor or an urban planner to try and change things round?
2: So I'd like to think about that in two ways. Yes, it's harder. It's moving very fast. But where there's a plan, you know, Roger talked about, you asked him, well, how would he go about it? And he said he would start with a plan. So let's just understand that there's cities that plan and there's cities that don't. And the reason for that is varied and often political. So where do we end up? We end up in a situation, whether it's deliberate or it's inadvertent, you end up in a situation where you have informal settlements springing up. What does that mean? You are more exposed to vulnerability. Informal settlements are typically along coastlines. In my city, that's the case. And 45% of residents in Freetown live in informal settlements. When it comes to dealing with the climate crisis, you have even more of an exposure, even more of a vulnerability. Many of the housing structures actually are made of corrugated iron. You may have seen these in, you know, in pictures, in documentaries and so on. But can you imagine what it feels like living in a structure in the heat that's made of corrugated iron?
1: All of that heat.
2: It's like living in an oven. So when we talk about vulnerability, these are fundamental systemic issues that need to be addressed. You know, I've been pushing and advocating for land use planning because the answer to the informal settlement is planning.
1: Roger, in terms of adaptation, what are we seeing? You know, tell me about sustainable design and adaptation.
0: Planning is not only planning streets, buildings, and concrete, right? For a long time, our cities used to sort of settle in the natural environment, but we sort of got totally disconnected from our ecological system. So it's incredibly important to break the barriers between cities and nature. This is one system. So we need to think about water bodies, about water management, make space for water runoff. If it rains, for example,

0: or if rivers flood. Make sure that we build in the right places, not in the floodplains, but in the safe places. And a lot of cities are understanding that right now. We see examples. For example, a city in Barranquilla who created a whole strategy around providing parks for everyone, you know, within 5 minutes distance of their homes. But we also see great examples in Indian cities, in Bangalore, where the municipality works with some of our team and other partners in creating more space for water and water management. So this needs to be kind of integral part of city management. But the good thing is that the people in the cities, they love it. You know, they love it. There's nothing better than to live in a city where you can breathe clean air, where you have shade, and where you see green spaces and are available to, and where you have the capabilities to kind of bring your family to a park.
1: I just wanted to come in on that because something that's also necessary is for that mindset to change. You know, Roger talks about the way Rotterdam was built for cars, but for many people in the developing world, in African cities, it is an aspiration to own a car.
2: It gives you freedom.
1: It gives you freedom. It's also prestige. It's, you know, I have arrived. So when you're talking about getting people into public transport, you also need to be thinking about how does that mindset change shift? Because obviously, like the fossil fuel industry, the motor car industry is very good at promoting the power and the prestige that comes with the ownership of a vehicle. So that's something else that, you know, we need to work on and work with. And on a really practical level, something that you might find odd, it's also that not everybody sort of grows up with access to a bicycle. So one of the things that we're doing is creating a bicycle sort of learning, giving children the opportunity to learn to ride a bike. Because if adults can't ride a bike, you can't really say move on to riding a bike from the perspective of shifting culture. So it's understanding that context differs. And on that, I'll give you one last one, which is 82% of cooking fuel in Freetown is wood or charcoal. That's 82% because we don't have gas and people can't afford electricity. So they use wood. And that has also put enormous pressure on our forest landscape. But how do you replace that? You know, we are now producing briquettes from fecal sludge. So the waste that comes from our body is being processed into alternative charcoal. We've done it at an experimental level for a couple of years
2: now. Is that less polluting?
1: It's non-polluting.
2: Okay.
1: Because it's decarbonized. So a practical solution that will help us to save our trees, reduce costs for our residents, and ensure that they can still cook. And from a health perspective, I have to say carbon from wood. We have respiratory illness as the third biggest killer in our city. This will also have huge health benefits.
2: Roger.
0: So I think the health dimension of what we're talking about is serious and severe. You're meeting now two people that are very excited and passionate about cities. So our narrative is often very optimistic, but we really need to look at the data, right? So if you look at the health impact of heat, it's severe, right? Approximately 500,000 people every year die from heat-related health issues. If you look at the air pollution in many rapidly growing cities, it's really severe. So, adaptation to climate is also helping to create just better lives and healthier lives for people. Now, mayors and local leaders are closer to where the actual climate impacts are felt. So they see what it does to homes. It destroys homes, it destroys livelihoods, it creates unproductivity. So they see it and they want to change it. So I think there's an enormous agility of mayors and local leaders to respond to climate impacts. The problem is that the resources, most of the cities, except for a few exceptions like New York or like London, for a few exceptions, actually cannot pay for all this transformation from their own balance sheets. That is a challenge because in the end, every conversation will end on a discussion about resources. But for cities, it's very important that they create better collaboration and partnership with the national authorities. Because without that collaboration, we cannot get to the transformation that cities need and that countries need to deliver on their national climate plans.
2: Yvonne, if you can give me sort of the best things about Freetown for people that are unlucky enough to have never been.
1: Our beaches.
2: Beaches.
1: Number one. Number two, our people. There's not a place that smiles more than Freetown. But number three, I would also say we love to party. So if you're a party animal, come to Freetown.

0: Beaches, friendly people, parties. That's good. Yvonne, thank you very much for speaking to us today.
1: Thank you. Thanks for having me.
0: Roger, thank you very much for joining us.
2: Thank you very much, Jordan, and great conversation.
0: And thank you for listening. Don't forget, if you have a climate question of your own, then email theclimatequestion@bbc.com. The production team were me, Jordan Dunbar, Diane Richardson, Simon Watts, Dave O'Neill, Melanie Stewart-Smith and Tom Brignall. See you next time.
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12: 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It's not laziness. It's actually just circuitry and biology.
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13: Welcome to Assignment from the BBC World Service. 10 years ago, worried about its low birth rate, China scrapped its draconian one-child policy. But attempts to get couples to have more children have so far failed. The country's on track to have hundreds of millions of fewer people by the end of the century. I'm Mickey Bristow, and I've been looking at why this is happening and what it means for China. That's Assignment after the news.
14: BBC News with John Hammond. Iran's supreme leader has issued a statement vowing revenge for his father's death. Ayatollah Mujtaba Khamenei's written message calls for the assassination of American and Israeli leaders. Donald Trump has warned that the US will destroy Iran if there's an assassination attempt. A South African footballer who played for his country last month at the World Cup has been found dead. Details surrounding the death of Jaden Adams, who was 25, have not been made public. The head of the Sumy region in northeastern Ukraine says five people have been killed and 30 others wounded in Russian glide bomb attacks on the local capital. Police say one of those killed was a 13-year-old girl waiting at a stop for public transport. A huge typhoon has made landfall in southeast China, where nearly 2 million people have been evacuated from their homes. Typhoon Bavi has brought winds of more than 140 kilometres per hour. Firefighters have, for the first time, started to contain wildfires in southern Spain, which have killed 12 people and burned more than 6,000 hectares of land. Calmer winds and high humidity levels have allowed hundreds of emergency teams to directly tackle the flames. 10 newly identified victims of the Srebrenica genocide have been laid to rest in Bosnia as the country marks the 31st anniversary of the atrocity. Thousands of people gathered for the funeral prayer and religious burial. Organisers of the Tour de France have announced that the next stage of the cycling race will be shortened because of an intense heatwave. Sunday's course has been reduced by 30 kilometres. Linda Noskova has won the women's singles title at the Wimbledon tennis tournament. The 21-year-old Czech defeated her compatriot Karolina Muchova in a tense final. Noskova dominated the first set but lost the second after missing five championship points. BBC News.
13: 狐狸在干嘛？宝贝，在睡觉。小狐狸在干嘛？在玩具。Anna is reading with her two-year-old son in their flat in Beijing. And what do you think about being a mum? Is it a nice experience?
15: I think it's very nice. Actually, it's very wonderful.
13: Just like his mother and father and millions of other Chinese people, Anna's toddler is an only child. He'll probably never have a brother or sister, because for Anna, even having one child wasn't part of the plan.
15: You know, I have a very long time to pursuing my study. I didn't have the plan to have a baby even after

0: 32 or 3 years old. My mom suggests me to have a child. She said that would make your life complete. I think, oh, okay, it's not a very bad thing. Maybe I should try it. So I have my baby and I feel wonderful.
1: So Anna, I'm not using her real name because every topic in China is sensitive, is happy with one child. But for her government, that's not enough. They want parents to have two or three children. A few decades ago, China was thought to have too many people. Now its population is shrinking. By the time Anna's son enters old age, China's population, currently 1.4 billion, could have halved. That's a massive decline and will have huge consequences for the way China functions and for the ambitions of its leaders. Welcome to Assignment from the BBC World Service. I'm Mickey Bristow. I've been reporting on China from both inside and outside the country for the past two decades. It's a bright, crisp and sunny morning here in the village of Erhe. In that time, I've covered many stories about the Chinese government's attempts to manipulate the size of its population. In 2010, I followed a group of census workers, helping to count everyone in China. Back then, most couples were allowed only one child. The human cost of that draconian measure wasn't hard to find. I came across this 17-year-old girl who was, in effect, a non-person, excluded from society because she was the second child in her family. Her parents were forbidden from registering her.
2: I'm not like other children. They are allowed to go to school. I'm not. I can only watch them go. I see teachers take them for outings. They have so much fun. I feel very sad.
3: 40 plus years ago, I came to the United States to study exactly the opposite of what we are talking about right now, which was to control population growth.
1: Professor Wang Feng was sent by the Chinese government to America with UN funding in the late 1970s to work out how to keep China's birth rate down. At the time, everyone thought the population was spiraling out of control.
3: The post-Mao leadership who came in the late 1970s, they were looking at a country where the population grew from about 500 million to 1 billion. So they were looking at that huge population growth, and everything was in shortage, especially consumer goods. So more people meant more mouth to feed, more jobs to offer, and more desks in schools, which clearly was beyond what the society could produce under the planned economy system.
1: To solve the problem, the one-child policy was introduced in 1980. That meant children were simply not wanted, not in large numbers anyway. At least not by the state, which cajoled, fined and coerced couples into having fewer babies. For many, like this mother, enforcing the one-child policy could be a bitter experience.
4: More than 20 people came to my home. They dragged me like I was a pig. They took me to a population control center. I resisted, but they told me the sterilization had to happen that day. It's still terrifying to think about what happened.
3: The one-child policy is the most glaring example of the harm that a Leninist state, like the one in China, what kind of social blunder and social costs it can impose on its population. I would say it's the most glaring example in human history. A combination of historical factors and the state power led to the worst, not just the longest, but the most consequential policy blunder with enormous cost for China and its enormous lesson for humanity.
1: Professor Wang is now a demographer at the University of California, Irvine. I first spoke to him in 2007. At the time, China was boasting that the one-child policy had successfully prevented around 400 million births. But the truth is, the fertility rate had already been dropping before that restrictive measure. The predictions about

0: China's population were wrong, making the one-child policy unnecessary. Eventually, this became clear, but bureaucratic resistance, entrenched views and vested interests meant it took years to change course.
1: The children of China may now get brothers and sisters.
0: When the one-child policy was finally abandoned in 2016, many people, including Professor Wang, were surprised that it didn't lead to a baby boom. Just over 18 million babies were born in China that year, but a decade later, that number had fallen to just under 8 million.
2: One thing that surprised me is how an abnormal social norm became normalized.
0: Professor Wang places some of the blame for the continuing fall in Chinese fertility on the long shadow cast by the one-child policy.
2: During the 35 years of the one-child policy, one child was an abnormal norm imposed by the government. And so one would expect that after the policy, the norm would return. But what we've seen is the opposite. With 35 years of the one-child policy, the only children growing up, they felt, it's fine. I'm the only child. I don't need to have two children. I grew up fine. Why do I need to have two children? So an abnormal norm created during the one-child policy now has been normalized as the new norm. That is the ironic effect of the one-child policy.
0: In Beijing, Anna's attitude bears out what the professor is saying.
3: I think for the moment, I think one child is enough for me and for my family.
0: Why do you think that?
3: Because I didn't see any necessity to have a second one, even though my son would have some needs for social company. But because I grew up in a single-child family and I have many friends and classmates to play with, so I don't really feel lonely. Because, you know, we have a dense population, so we have many neighborhoods. And I grew up with many sisters and brothers of the near neighbors. And I have many good friends to play with. And when I was in the primary school, the school activities is very good. And I enjoyed my time at primary school, actually, singing, dancing, and play balls with others and ping pongs. I don't feel any lonely. So from my childhood to now, I don't really see any necessity for two childs.
0: Anna says the important thing is the quality of time spent, both for her child and for herself.
3: Yes. Actually, I put a lot of time on my baby. I think I have good quality time with him. So that is good for my child. And for another way, I think that is a bit compromise for myself.
0: Why is it a compromise? Because I suppose if you do that all for one child, to do it for two would be perhaps just too exhausting.
3: Two would make me more tired and I wouldn't have lots of time to have my own life. Actually, I hope I could experience many different life and different hobbies. I would like to skating or diving. I want to learn. So if I spend a lot of time with my child, then I wouldn't have a lot of time for myself.
0: There are other forces pushing Chinese parents towards having fewer children too, including the rising cost of living. Lauren, again I'm not using her real name, is a single mother living with her 12-year-old son Robert in Shanghai, one of China's most expensive cities. She's definitely feeling the pinch.
4: Financially, like, it's on my own. So I have to do, like, cover everything. I have to work. I have to balance life and work. And I have to keep an eye on his studies.
0: What kind of house do you have? How many bedrooms is that? Describe it to me.
4: Oh, one bedroom.
0: So it's a one-bedroom flat.
4: One bedroom, one living room, one bathroom, one kitchen. It's very simple.
0: And do you sleep in, do you mind me asking, do you sleep in the living room and Robert sleep in the bedroom?
4: We actually sleep the same.

0: bedroom, like we have a bumpy bed. Like he sleep up, I sleep down. There's a bumpy bed.
1: A bunk bed?
0: Yeah.
1: Oh, so he sleeps on the top of the bunk bed and you sleep on the lower bed?
0: Yes.
1: And do you earn enough money to cover your rent and food? Tell me something about the other expenses.
0: His study, I didn't have to pay for so much, just so his uniform. Then food, transportation. Yeah, I think most like this, because I didn't pay for his extra class. He just studied by himself and then go to school like this.
1: Many children, Robert's age, have extra tuition to help them eventually get into a good university. But Lauren can't afford it.
0: I think most of the time, he can handle his homework. He can handle his studies at the school. Of course, the other hand, it's expensive. If you assign him extra classes, maybe in 2 years, probably I will assign him extra classes. But now I think he can handle the class by himself. For most families in Shanghai, if they are Shanghainese, they can afford everything and they also have extra money to travel or to do extra classes, do whatever they want. Because raising a child is not just about feeding them, it's about education. Kids growing, they just need everything. It's always hard to balance work and life.
1: But still, the way the parents feel is that you have to spend money on extra tutors. In China, it's an expected thing to do.
0: Yes. I think in China, there are so many people, right? So you have to study hard to get, after graduate from university or college, you are able to get a good job. So parents, they wish their kids get good education, get good food, beautiful clothes, go to extra classes, good at sports, everything. You have lots of pressure to be a parent like this.
1: There's a lot of pressure on you to provide all of those things.
0: I think I know myself. I'm not rich, so I'm just lower my expectation. I think it's okay sometimes not to be the best. So they can explore the world without so many pressure from parents.
1: China's fertility rate now hovers at around one birth per woman. To keep the population stable, they need to have more than double that. Plenty of other countries are facing the same issue. Immigration could offset the fall in numbers, but many nations are reluctant to embrace this solution. China stands out, though, because of the scale of the coming decline. We're talking hundreds of millions of fewer people. Here's Professor Wang again.
2: I think the leaders have basically thrown up their hands on this, and they'll just try to see what else they can do. The United Nations has been revising down China's population growth, and the latest one was that China, by the end of the century, which is 74 years from now, would have a population that's about slightly over half of what it is now. It's 55%. But with the latest fertility numbers we're seeing, if this does not go up substantially, China could have less than half of its population by the end of the century. We're seeing a deepening crisis just unfolding in front of our eyes.
1: So China's population could fall to around 650 million by the end of the century. Some think it could drop even lower, to 330 million people. For everyone who's long thought of China as being overpopulated, that's an extraordinary prospect.
2: Probably a larger force driving this is what we're seeing also in Japan, in South Korea, in Taiwan. It's the morning after effect, which is after the period of rapid economic growth. You've seen this. The cost of living for everything shot up. So the new generation now, they do not see the double-digit income increase as their parents' generation, but they do encounter the high cost of living of everything. Combined with this economic pessimism compared with their parents' generation, that's probably a larger driving force for what we're seeing today.
1: In the early years of the century, China's rise seemed unstoppable, its future glorious, partly because of the size of its population. Now there's a little more uncertainty, a few more pressures, with a falling birth rate adding to the problems.

0: these people on the streets of Beijing clearly understand.
1: If the population decreases, all other aspects of life will be affected too. Education, the economy, real estate, everything. Society has been geared up for the population we have now. If it decreases, demand decreases, and as a result, everything will be reduced.
2: When it comes to China's population, the main issue at the moment is aging. I think it's a pretty urgent problem. Unlike Japan, China's getting old before getting rich. The proportion of people aged 60 and over is already very high. And in some regions, there's no proper system to care for the elderly.
3: Raising a child is really stressful, definitely much more stressful than being on my own. Everything from food, housing, and transport is much more difficult than before. Right now, it's okay, as my baby is young and doesn't eat much. But the pressure will increase when they go to school.

0: Little Swallow, a popular song celebrating childhood, where youngsters look forward to a bright future. Over the last few years, the Chinese government has once again emphasised the value of children and has taken a number of measures to encourage more births, with motivation from the very top.
1: 慈母手中线,游子身上衣.
0: China's leader Xi Jinping recites a poem about motherhood, something he's been keen to promote. The authorities have held mass weddings like this one to encourage others to tie the knot. To make childbirth less painful, hospitals are being forced to offer women epidural anaesthetics, something that's not yet standard in China. And then there's money. The local authorities, and now the central government, are giving couples cash handouts for having more children. But so far, none of it has worked.
2: I think for a lot of young women, especially those who are educated living in big cities, it's very easy to do the math and realise that it's not economically helpful for them, nor is it really mentally helpful for them to have children.
0: Jiang Chu is a lecturer in Chinese politics at Warwick University in Britain. She's been researching changing social attitudes in China, particularly among women, who are increasingly refusing to accept the role being assigned to them. She's been following the female online community in China, who aren't just sceptical about having children, but also of finding a man suitable enough to have them with. We're looking at your phone now, and you've got up a website called Xiaohongshu. It means little red book, but it's also Red Note, I think it's translated
2: as. Yes, also translated as Red Note.
0: And so this was a website initially set up to sell things, but it's become a forum for young women to express. What do they express?
2: A lot of the posts are really expressing women's anxiety and frustration in their daily life. Currently, we're looking at one post that says, if you don't get married, the only thing that you're going to be blamed for, your only crime, is to not get married. If you do get married, there will be a lot of things that you're going to be blamed for.
0: And there's a long list of things you could be blamed for. Just tell me, what are some of those things?
2: Yes, the first one is not having children. The second one, you had a children, but it's not a boy. Not having the second children. If your marriage doesn't really help your husband career-wise. If you're not being kind to your in-laws. In China, there's always a lot of tensions between wives and their mother-in-laws. Also, if you spend too much money, if you don't do chores at home, if you oversleep, or if you go to work and not taking care of your kids, or if you staying at home taking care of your kids and then other people will say you're not earning enough.
0: So basically, the only crime you commit if you don't have a child is not to have a child, but all those other things yes. are the things that could go wrong.
2: Yes.
0: 10个网上热门的防身工具，结果发现没有人告诉我们，有些所谓的防身工具不光不能防身。 Let's have a look at another post. I think there's one with a chainsaw, isn't there? What does the chainsaw represent there?
2: I think it's just to represent young women's hope that in their life they can have something they can depend on to protect themselves.

0: because a lot of young women currently living alone in big cities, they may be financially independent, but still they feel very unsafe.
1: So basically, women fear men so much that they have to have a chainsaw at home to protect themselves?
0: Yes, that's the implication that we can see from that post.
1: What is it women fear about men?
0: There are so many news these days about women being trafficked to deep in the mountains, or there are women, even educated women, being sold to remote villages. All those kind of news are having an impact on women's psychology. A lot of young women these days in universities and colleges don't even speak to men.
1: Like many other Chinese women, Zhang Chu is herself an example of the shift in mood away from motherhood. Now in her late 30s, she and her husband have decided not to have children. After the Chinese Communist Party took over nearly 80 years ago, a baby boom caused the population to balloon. It grew by nearly a billion. Over the next 80 years, it might shrink by nearly as much. People, the foundation of China's spectacular economic growth and its military might, will die and not be replaced. China will have to find fewer human sources of wealth and power. The authorities seem to be banking on a technological revolution.
2: I think the Chinese leaders and the Chinese people have basically come to accept that fact that China's population will get smaller and smaller. And they also, I think, have come to accept the fact that there isn't much that can be done. And on the other hand, we're looking at a great technological revolution. And I think China has many advantages in many areas that could employ and utilize this technological revolution. We're talking about AI and automation, robotics. That can help to increase productivity in the face of declining share of working population and to sustain economic growth. But that is also a uphill battle because the economy is very different from the economy 30 years ago, where you can just achieve great economic growth by moving population from the countryside, from farming to non-farming.
1: As well as an unpredictable economic future, Professor Wang paints a gloomy picture for China's growing army of older people.
2: During the COVID years, people I know, older than me, just died in their apartments alone without their children being around. I think we're going to see more and more elderly people dying in loneliness and even just dying by themselves. I doubt the government would report this. But we're going to see this around because there are so many families with only one child, and there are so many elderlies who would spend their last years in loneliness and in despair. Everywhere in the world, that's not how human societies were formed, because there's always this intergenerational obligation that we raise the young and then we care for the old. For China, I think the culture is still there, but the demographic foundation has been taken away.
1: But you could take another view. After all, Chinese women deciding to have fewer or even no children means Chinese women and not the government deciding their own futures. For Zhang Chu, that's something to celebrate.
0: None of my friends whom I met after PhD had children. They are happily living, very content as a single, financially independent woman. I still remember one thing I saw online. It's just an elderly woman saying something to her son, saying that if you don't get married, who is going to do your laundry? So I think this is an example of the kind of cultural expectation for women. And if I can be perfectly happy as an individual person, why would I want to be a servant to other people?
3: 好，开始，吃饭了，吃饭了。哎，妈妈，我跟你讲，我今天期末考试了。考怎么样啊？
1: And of course, even though there'll be fewer of them in the future, Chinese parents will keep having children, and they'll still experience the joy of parenthood, as Lauren does now.
4: I think he's very funny.
3: He's very independent. I don't have to take him to school like that or pick him up because I leave home very early in the morning. So he just get up by himself and then cook his breakfast, go to school by himself. Then after school, at the evening, he just come back by himself, by bus. I think I'm very proud of him. He loves cooking. He just learned how to cook online, TikTok, the videos. He can just learn. So I think he's a quick learner. So.
1: And you get home in the night to cook his evening meal?
3: Sometimes he cooks. Sometimes I cook.
1: Wow, 12 years yes. old. He must be a good cook.
3: Yes, he loves cooking.
1: He sounds like an extraordinary young man.
3: I hope so.
1: Yeah. That's assignment. I'm Mickey Bristow, the producer... was John Murphy.
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0: ABC News with Andrew Kaloupis. Linda Noskova has outlasted her compatriot Karolina Mukova to win her first Grand Slam title, taking the women's singles final at Wimbledon. The 21-year-old Noskova recovered from a second set meltdown in which she wasted five match points to overcome Mukova in the third, 6-2, 5-7, 6-3. She became emotional when she accepted the trophy and paid tribute to her mother, who died in 2024.
1: I have been enjoying these 2 weeks so much. All the sad tears, all the happy tears, all the sweat and blood put into this, it was all worth it. You guys made this final like nothing I've ever experienced before, so I can't wait to come back next year.
0: The sister of missing Queensland woman, Yana Armstrong, has recounted the last time they met, saying something wasn't right with the 30-year-old woman. Ms. Armstrong was last seen on Tuesday in Toowoomba, with a search by police, family and members of the public yesterday failing to find any trace of her. Her four-month-old son was at home with the father while her car was found in the middle of the street near her home. Ms. Armstrong's sister, Faith Isaac, says she's given up hope of finding her alive.
2: I think she was herself, but now looking back on things, something wasn't right. I just didn't know. I think I realised within 4 hours of when she went missing that she was no longer with us. That's how out of character this is.
0: An Australian man has died in immigration detention in Bali while awaiting deportation. Here's Harry Buttonshaw.
3: Officials from Bali Immigration say the 39-year-old was detained on Friday after he allegedly breached his visa conditions. They say the man was apprehended at his residence in South Kuta after numerous attempts to resolve his immigration status cooperatively. Hours after his detention, officials say the man was observed motionless for an extended period of time inside a bathroom. They add that staff attempted first aid before an ambulance arrived, but he died on the way to the hospital. They say preliminary assessments indicate he died from cardiac arrest and that the Australian embassy has been contacted.
0: Iran's foreign minister has arrived in Oman to discuss arrangements for the safe passage of ships through the Strait of Hormuz, with Washington seeking a public pledge of free, secure transit of vessels. Here's Tim Wharton.
4: US President Donald Trump said yesterday that Washington and Tehran had agreed to continue peace talks despite an escalation of hostilities last week, while also declaring that the ceasefire between the sides was over. After both countries exchanged strikes, no further attacks have been reported. As the latest negotiations get underway, with US Vice President J.D. Vance and Secretary of State Marco Rubio attending, Oman has stepped in to try to mediate an end to the war that has spread insecurity in the Gulf. But Iran has warned no negotiations will take place until the US retreats from its positions in the Strait of Hormuz.

0: while Washington is seeking a public pledge of free, secure transit of vessels through the waterway.
1: Mass evacuations have taken place in parts of southeast China as the region braces for the arrival of Typhoon Barvi. China correspondent Alison Horn has more from Beijing.
2: Typhoon Barvi is tracking to smash into the coastal province of Zhejiang sometime on Sunday morning. The storm, that's measuring about the size of France, is expected to pack dangerous winds and heavy rain, although its intensity has been downgraded in recent days. At least 1.8 million people have been evacuated from China's coastal areas. Barvi has already lashed Japan's southern Sakishima Island chain, but no fatalities have been reported. Alison Horn, ABC News, Beijing.
1: Officials in southern Spain say emergency crews finally have the upper hand over raging wildfires that have killed at least 12 people in the past week. The BBC's Guy Hedgecoe with more.
3: Around 500 firefighters have been struggling to bring under control the fire that began in a rural area of the province of Almería on Thursday. In the last few hours, weather conditions have improved with a slight drop in temperature. However, there are still fears that the number of dead could increase, with 23 people still unaccounted for. Although the identities of the 12 victims have not yet been confirmed, most of them are believed to be foreign. The cause of the fire is still not clear. The local government has said a damaged power cable might be to blame. However, the electricity company Endesa said the cable was out of use.
1: 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Cold air behind a front with a vigorous westerly airflow will bring showers and very gusty winds across Tasmania, Victoria and southern areas of New South Wales and South Australia, along with snow over the Alpine regions. Coastal showers and onshore winds around a high will continue for South Australia and southern Western Australia. To the capital city forecast for Sunday, Brisbane 24, partly cloudy. Sydney 17, mostly sunny. Canberra 9, showers easing. Melbourne 14 with showers. Hobart 11 with showers. Showers 15 in Adelaide. Perth 19, partly cloudy. Darwin 32 and sunny. 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

0: Hello and welcome to the Arts Hour from the BBC World Service. I'm Nikki Bady, bringing you a star-studded lineup of guests and some cultural companionship with the best global arts and culture conversation from across the BBC and beyond. Coming up, the shape-shifting queen of pop, Madonna, talks about her relationship with dance. Australian dancer and choreographer Meryl Tankard on reviving a 1978 Pina Bausch dance piece with the original dancers. And Chinese-born American author Kan Wen Shu on her satirical debut novel, Boring Asian Female. Also on the show, Hollywood actor Olivia Wilde on her latest film, The Invite, which she also directed, and Indian artist Bharti Kher on fellow artist and countrywoman Mrinalini Mukherjee. We have music from Sudanese singer Sulaf. And that's not all. My guests on today's Arts Hour are the Italian director Francesco Sosai. We'll be talking about his film, The Last One for the Road, later in the show. And we welcome back as our cultural critic this week, the mighty Bidisha. Bidisha, before we go any further, what cultural highlight would you like to recommend to the world?
1: There is a contemporary Chinese family romantic drama called Dear You, which has done amazingly well both internationally and at home in China. It's all in the Chaoshan dialect, and it's about a modern-day couple who are looking into their grandmother's love affair, which was conducted mainly via letters. And so they go back through the generations, and the grandmother's husband moved away to elsewhere in East and Southeast Asia. So it's prompted a great big dialogue within China all about identity and about migration. And it's also very soft-hearted and lovely and heartwarming.
0: Where can we see this?
1: You can find it on digital platforms maybe in about 2 months' time.
0: Excellent. Something to look forward to. Thank you, Bidisha. We begin with confessions. Mine is that I am a huge Madonna fan and Madonna watcher. Hers is Confessions 2, her new album. As a mistress of transformation, Madonna has been personally shape-shifting and reinventing her sound for decades. Confessions 2 is her 15th studio album, and it's a sequel to her 2005 album Confessions on a Dance Floor, which gave us the hit Sorry, Hung Up, Get Together and Jump. The British producer Stuart Price was her collaborator on both albums. When the BBC's Graham Norton met Madonna to talk about Confessions 2, he asked her why dance floors are so important to her.
2: Come on, meet me on the dance floor. Come here, baby, I can give you much more tonight.
3: Well, that's how I started. I was a dancer. So dancing's in my DNA, and the first music I made was dance music. I like the connection I have with people, dancing with people, whether I'm on the stage or on the dance floor. It just creates community, like, and sometimes relationships.
4: So when did you discover the community of a dance floor?
3: When I was in Michigan, my ballet teacher, who was the first gay man that I met, he told me I have to go to this club called Menjo's. It's in Detroit. He's like, I have to show you something. It's going to blow your mind. I'm like, okay. And so I walked into this club and the doors opened and there were these two beautiful men without their shirts on, wearing roller skates and bow ties and shorts. And they had a drink on a tray. And I was like, wow, we're not in Kansas anymore. And that was my first dance floor experience, where everybody was so free and girls were dancing with girls and boys were dancing with boys. And some people were just whirling around by themselves. And I was like, wow, this is so amazing. Everybody's so free. Cut to my song, I Feel So Free. I feel a tremendous sense of freedom when I'm dancing.
5: I feel so free.
4: So this, the I Feel Free, what came first? The phrase, I Feel Free? Was it the spoken word bit?
3: Spoken words.
4: Do you just start speaking?
3: I love to speak with music in the background. I don't know, something happens. I'm the voice in your ear. I'm talking to you, I'm inviting you, I'm singing to you, I'm seducing you, I'm inviting you.
5: Thanks for coming. Sometimes I like to just hide in the shadows.
3: To not only

0: join me, but also to be free.
1: Create a new persona.
0: You know, to let yourself go, to not think, not intellectualize. It's weird. The ideas come when I don't try too hard.
2: In the music, you talk about that idea of hitting the dance floor and being free and finding a new persona and anonymity and stuff.
0: Mm-hmm.
2: Like, can you ever do that? Can you ever have that feeling again?
0: You know where I can have it? It sounds like a total contradiction, is on stage, because there's so many people that I just kind of tune everybody out, and then something takes over. Everybody get up
2: and dance. I know there's a track on the album called Danceteria. There will be people who don't know what Danceteria was back then when you were in the clubs in New York. So how do you describe it to those people?
0: The mecca of music and dance. And fashion. Let's not forget fashion.
2: In Manhattan?
0: Yeah. 27th Street. It was this incredible convergence of musicians and painters and writers and directors. There will never be another time like that. I just think that happened in that particular way because the only way you could meet people is to go out. If you were an artist and you lived downtown, you had to go on the street and call people on the payphone, and then you had to take the subway and wait in a long line. That's ritual, you know? That's important because it builds community and connection. And when I would go to Danceteria, everybody had cool outfits and everybody had cool hair. Everybody was cool. I wasn't cool. All my clothes that I had, like my ballet, because I was a dancer, so I just took all my dance clothes and reinvented it. So hunger was the best sauce.
2: Now, I never thought I'd be sitting in a bar talking to Madonna about football, but your little daughters, they're big into football.
0: Yeah.
2: And you are playing the World Cup final.
0: That's crazy.
2: Yeah. Did you do that to promote the album or so your daughters would get tickets to the World Cup final?
0: Actually, neither. I'm just a really big football fan. And it's always been my dream to...
2: Really?
0: Yeah. So I've been bugging and like harassing my manager for over a year about it.
2: And what are you going to give them? Like some new stuff, some old stuff?
0: I'm not going to tell you. You just want to know everything. Like, spoiler alert. You'll find out when you get there.
3: Madonna, and I have been listening to Confessions 2 on repeat, and I love it. Critic and cultural commentator Vidisha, what do you think?
4: I completely agree. It's a fantastic album. It was very clever for her to call it Confessions 2. It's very on Madonna, because she always looks forward.
3: What does Madonna mean to you, though, in your lifetime?
4: She is a beacon of charisma, strength, talent, ambition. I think her skills as a musician and a producer are always under-talked. She is a brilliant pop star. She's a great songwriter and lyricist. And she always signified independence to me. She has

0: She is a brilliant pop star. She's a great songwriter and lyricist. And she always signified independence to me. She has never been overshadowed by any man or any woman in her private life or in her work life. And the fact that she has carved out a multi-decade career and just survived in a world and an industry which are so changeable and so brutal. And I really love her muscles.
1: Yeah, exactly. Her muscles are amazing. 67 years old and thriving with a hit album. And of course, she is a gay icon and she has done a lot for gay communities across

0: she?
1: Everything I've heard about her from other artists and activists is that she has an enormous amount of solidarity. She will support, she will collaborate, she will put her money where her mouth is. She does AIDS fundraisers, and she has done that since before it was fashionable to do that.
0: Yeah.
1: Because she lost so many friends and colleagues and collaborators during the HIV/AIDS era in the 1980s in New York.
0: Favourite tracks on the album. May I start with Danceteria?
1: Danceteria is amazing, and I also love the lead single, I Feel So Free. That was her way of getting back in touch with her audiences and saying, join my club night and let's enjoy this album together.
0: Okay, then I also really love the fact that she's worked with a couple of Colombian rappers over the last few years. So Maluma on the track Medellin on Madame X. And on this one, it's Fade on Read My Lips. I think she's clever. She talks to that huge market who loves songs in Spanish. And what do you think of the track she did with her daughter, Lourdes Leon?
1: I thought it was an amazing example of how Madonna can be completely mainstream and absolutely intimate at the same time. So this is a woman that we think we know everything about. We talk about her daughter, Lourdes. We speculate about their relationship. She's spoken in interviews about how her daughter oftentimes resented that sheer amount of fame.
0: Yeah.
1: And now they're in the studio together. And Lourdes is not untalented.
0: No, she isn't.
1: As we hear from this track, she's got a beautiful voice. And now they're talking about their personal relationship. And we're all listening to it.
0: Thank you very much, Fidisha. You're listening to The Arts Hour from the BBC World Service. We continue the liberation and love of dance with Meryl Tankard now, the Australian dancer, choreographer and filmmaker who began her career at the Australian Ballet in Sydney and became the principal dancer with the legendary German choreographer Pina Bausch's company, Tanztheater Wuppertal, between 1978 and 1984. Meryl Tankard has now created a work called Echoes of 78, bringing together nine of the original dancers from Pina Bausch's 1978 piece Kontaktov. They reprise their performance against a film backdrop of the original production, and these dancers are now in their 60s and 70s. The BBC's Tom Sutcliffe asked Meryl Tankard about creating this new version of Bausch's rather long work.
2: It's actually a half. We're doing about a half. So I've found these amazing videotapes from Rolf Bordzig, her partner and designer. No one has ever seen this footage. I don't think Pina even saw it.
3: And these are projected in your production, yeah. Echoes of 78, projected at huge scale,
2: yeah,
3: behind the dancers who, as it were, we're watching both on film and now 48 years later.
2: Yeah, so people have said it's like watching time and you never can see time. So we synchronise at times with ourselves. And they had never seen themselves either. Like, we didn't have photographs like you do now. We'd had only ever seen a few black and white photographs of ourselves. So I think they were quite chuffed at how they looked. They looked beautiful.
3: And what about just the physical business of doing it? I mean, after that first performance where you all came back together, there must have been aches and pains that were...
2: It's the stilettos, too, because the women, we used to wear, like, you know, 4-5-inch stilettos. And Joe and I... oh, yes, we're going to do that. And they got lower and lower and lower and lower. But it's the stilettos that were the biggest challenge. But the interesting thing was all these people have the piece. It's all in their body. So it's like there's all these little files in your body that you've opened up again.
3: And what made Pina Bausch's work so distinctive?
2: She totally transformed theatre, dance, inspired everybody. I think for me, she choreographed vulnerability. And it was all these little, you know, insecurities that we have within us that she actually showed on the stage. And that's what people could relate to. So people who didn't know anything about dance were incredibly moved, you know. And we looked at the audience, you know, we would stand there and really eyeball the audience. And I think that was also really confronting for people.
3: Because it was shocking at the beginning, wasn't it, in 1975?
2: I joined in 78, and people were still banging doors and leaving. It was a tradition on the opening night of a new work. They would hold the door and then slam it really, really loudly and, you know, swear as they went out. And it was quite fun. I mean, one performance

0: people had come in a bus and they'd been given oranges from Amsterdam, and they threw the oranges at us on the stage, which was quite dangerous.
1: Meryl Tankard on Pina Bausch. Fidisha is our critic today. What's your relationship with Pina Bausch's dance production?
2: She is one of the icons of contemporary choreography. Her work is full of substance, has narrative elements, and she's talking about universal experiences, love, death, hatred, the family, the ambiguity that can exist within personal relationships. She has an amazing eye for dancers and a great way of working with costumiers and scenographers so that you really are indeed watching dance theatre.
1: You really are. And the first time I saw a Pina Bausch production, I was quite surprised at the variety of bodies that were on the stage. All incredible.
2: It's very interesting you say that, because my opinion is the opposite.
1: Oh.
2: I think that she casts very diversely, but that often there's a uniformity
1: in the body.
2: In the body and also in the vibe. So a recent performance I saw in London had this very similar casting. So all of the dancers had very long hair and beautiful silk dresses, and they were moving in such a way that it was as if she was talking about, this is what all women are like and this is what all women's relationships are like. Even though they were different visually,
1: yes,
2: they had the same energy.
1: Yes.
2: It was very confronting, and it made you think about gender and gender politics and power and all of this stuff. It's mythic. It's something that we've all been through.
1: And that muscle memory that Meryl mentioned, you are an athlete, a runner, you lift weights. Do you experience an actual muscle memory, or do you understand the creative muscle memory as well?
2: Both of those things are true and real. Physical muscle memory is really extraordinary because your body is always plastic. It's always in a form of transformation. And thanks to thousands of years of evolution, it always wants to get better. So if you have been a great runner beforehand and you slowly take it up again, you will improve exponentially faster than someone who's going from a literal standing start who never exercised before, because your body remembers what it was like at its peak. Mm. And that's why we shouldn't give up. You can start and transform at any time, at any age. And talking about dancers who are in their 60s and 70s, it doesn't sound that old to me.
1: Fidisha, thank you. You're listening to The Arts Hour from the BBC World Service. The Chinese-born American writer Kan Wenxu moved to the USA when she was 2 years old and grew up in mainly white areas of North and South Dakota and Idaho. At 18, she gave a TEDx talk titled "I'm Not Your Asian Stereotype," which has been viewed over 3 million times. 10 years later, a graduate from Columbia University, she now lives in New York City and recently published her debut novel, a suspense thriller with themes of ambition, failure, identity, and obsession, centered on university student Elizabeth Zhang. The BBC's Anita Rani asked Kan Wenxu why she chose to call it Boring Asian Female.
3: No, you know, I didn't begin with the title, but after writing, I was like, that's the crux of the book, right? Because it's like Boring Asian Female, that is how other people perceive Elizabeth, and by making that the title, you're subverting that in a way that I think is really interesting.
4: And the main protagonist of this story, Elizabeth Zhang. Tell us about Elizabeth.
3: So Elizabeth is someone who has worked hard her entire life, kind of has a chip on her shoulder because she always felt like she was underrecognized or ignored growing up in these places where everyone was different from her. And then when she gets into Columbia, she has this one dream, which is to go to Harvard Law School. And she works so hard to get in, and then she finds out that she didn't get in. And actually, someone else in her year, who she sees as vastly inferior to herself, does get in. And she starts spiraling and becoming obsessed with this rival of her own making, Laura. And she just kind of does some really unhinged stuff after that.
4: Mm. She, as you mentioned, goes to Columbia.
3: Mm-hmm.
4: You also attended Columbia.
3: Yes, I did.
4: And she, I mean, there's so many little things that I want to pick up on. One of them is how she observes the other students there who are from more privileged backgrounds. How much does that fuel her ambition, her obsession?
3: For sure. I mean, I think that she feels like she traded in one type of inferiority for another. So there's one line, I think, in the book that's like, when I was in high school, I was...

0: wasn't cool because I wasn't white, but then when I was in college, I wasn't cool because I wasn't rich.
1: Yeah.
0: So and I think that, you know, when I went to Columbia, I also was someone who, you know, I hadn't traveled a lot. Like, I just hadn't been around people who were from these extravagantly privileged backgrounds, and they had a certain way of moving in the world that I just wasn't used to, this kind of blind confidence almost. Mm. And I think that's also why I set the novel at Columbia. Obviously, it being my debut novel, I wanted to write about something that I felt familiar with, but also I wanted to really observe all of these different dynamics at play and all of these different people who go to a school like this.
1: She talks about percentiles a lot in terms mm-hmm. of how smart and hot people are. Mm-hmm. For example, she's in the 70th percentile for attractiveness. But even then, that's within the context of being Asian, mm-hmm. not within the context of women generally. Mm-hmm. And the 99th percentile academically. Explain more.
0: Yeah, well, I always thought percentiles was really interesting because, you know, when you're growing up, you're always being judged by some kind of percentile, whether implicitly or explicitly. When you try to go to college in the United States, you have to take the SAT, and the first thing that you see next to your score is what percentile you're in. And then when you're applying to college, you have acceptance rates, and that in itself is also a percentile. Are you in the top 5 or 10 percentile of the applicants that year? So, you know, I wanted to really write a character who took the percentiles extremely to heart in that she wants to essentially game the system. And the first step to gaming that system is just understanding where she currently stands and what metrics she's being judged on.
1: So how much pressure is she under?
0: Yeah, I mean, I think that anyone who maybe comes from an immigrant household knows that there is an expectation to create a better life for yourself than your parents did, to basically do better. And it, I think, mirrors some of my own experience where, you know, I felt a lot of pressure to do materially better than my parents. But one area of growth that I felt for myself is sometimes doing better doesn't just mean materially better. Sometimes it means living the life that you want for yourself, because ultimately money is a means to happiness, right? So why not just skip directly to the happiness rather than changing the means to the end?
1: And have you tried to explain that to Asian parents? Has anyone had that?
2: Kan Wen Shu. Vidisha is our cultural critic in the Arts House studio today. What resonated with you from what we just heard Kan Wen saying?
3: What she's talking about is a very odd combination of a racial cliche with a weird compliment baked into it. So she's specifically referring to the idea of the model minority in America regarding the East Asian population. So the model minority myth is very clever, very competent, extremely highly educated, strict parents, goal-orientated, gets to the top of industries like tech and finance and STEM and engineering and all the rest of it. But the flip side is the boring Asian female, which is the title of her novel. Identical, not interesting, no personality. So those are racial insults which are tied to weird racial compliments. In England, it's a bit different because the East Asian population is relatively small, and so that sense of cliche and identity hasn't concretized in a very
2: well. We've got it with our people, as yes. in Indians, Pakistanis, Bangladeshis, and Sri Lankans.
3: My whole argument is that we should own our positive stereotypes
2: and refuse the others.
3: Yes, simply refuse the others and kick back against them. But if someone wants to tell me I'm naturally intelligent and goal orientated and good with money, I'm going to own that, even if it's not true.
2: Vidisha, thank you. That's it for part one of the show, but don't go away. Still to come, actor and director Olivia Wilde on her latest film, The Invite. And I'll be talking to Italian director Francesco Sosai. The Arts Hour's back after this.
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6: Still to come on The Arts Hour with me, Nikki Beatty, Hollywood actor Olivia Wilde on her latest film, The Invite, which she also directed, Indian artist Bharti Kher on fellow artist and countrywoman, the late Mrinalini Mukherjee. Music comes from Sudanese singer Sulaf, and my conversation with Italian director Francesco Sosai. All that and more still to come on The Arts Hour.
7: BBC News with David Harper. Iran's supreme leader has issued a statement vowing revenge for his father's death. Ayatollah Mujtaba Khamenei's written message calls for the assassination of American and Israeli leaders. His father Ali was killed by an airstrike in Tehran in February. A huge typhoon has made landfall in southeast China, where nearly 2 million people have been evacuated from their homes. Typhoon Barvi has brought winds of more than 140 kilometres per hour. The head of the Sumy region in northeastern Ukraine says 5 people have been killed and 30 others wounded in Russian glide bomb attacks on the local capital. Police say one of those killed was a 13-year-old girl waiting at a stop for public transport. A South African footballer who played for his country last month at the World Cup has been found dead. Details surrounding the death of Jaden Adams, who was 25, have not been made public. He played in all 3 of South Africa's group stage matches. The Tigray People's Liberation Front says the peace deal that ended Ethiopia's 2-year civil war has collapsed. The group accuses the government in Addis Ababa of failing to honour its commitments under the Pretoria Agreement, but gave no specific details. Firefighters have, for the first time, started to contain wildfires in southern Spain, which have killed 12 people and burned more than 6,000 hectares of land. Calmer winds and higher humidity levels have allowed hundreds of emergency teams to directly tackle the flames. Linda Noskova has won the women's singles title at the Wimbledon tennis tournament. The 21-year-old Czech defeated her compatriot Karolina Muchova in a tense final. Norway will face England shortly in the latest World Cup quarter-final. The Norwegians are on their deepest run in the competition in their history. In the later kick-off, Switzerland take on defending champions Argentina, led by Lionel Messi. The Swiss have never reached a World Cup semi-final. And that's the latest BBC News.
6: Welcome back to The Arts Hour on the BBC World Service with me, Nikki Beatty. And if you've only just joined us, here's what you missed in the first half of the show. The Queen of Pop, Madonna, on her latest album and her relationship with dance. Australian choreographer and dancer Meryl Tankard. And Chinese-born American writer Kan Wenshu. Coming up, my conversation with the Italian filmmaker Francesco Sosai about his film The Last One for the Road. We hear about the late, great Indian artist Mrinalini Mukherjee. There's music from Sudanese singer Sulaf, and Badisha is still with me in the studio as our cultural critic today. First then, the film The Invite is a satire on American middle-class married life, starring Seth Rogen, Penelope Cruz, Edward Norton and Olivia Wilde. Olivia Wilde is also the director. With their marriage already on thin ice, failed musician Joe and his wife Angela, Seth Rogen and Olivia Wilde, invite their stylish neighbours, therapist Pina and ex-firefighter Hawk, played by Penelope Cruz and Edward Norton, to dinner, ostensibly to apologise for the building noise they'd had to suffer as the couple renovated their apartment. What transpires is an evening of very adult conversation and comedic embarrassment between the uptight couple Joe and Angela and the liberals Pina and Hawk.
8: There's something I've been wanting to talk to you about.
9: We also have something we wanted to talk to you about.
10: You can ring my bell.
9: We feel a very strong connection with you guys.
11: That is so nice. Thank you.
8: Yeah.
11: I'll say thank you, Joe.
8: Thank you. Very flattering. Just to be clear, you

0: You, her, and me.
1: Yes.
0: Me too.
1: Yes, also you.
2: The film feels a bit like a theatre piece, which is no coincidence, as Olivia Wilde told the BBC's Nick Grimshaw.
3: It was a play, it was a Spanish play, written and directed by a guy named Sesque. He then turned that into a film, which was a great independent Spanish film called The People Upstairs. That's a film that Edward and I both saw and loved. That then was adapted into several different languages, different countries, South Korea, Poland, France, Italy, Germany? Probably Germany.
4: Antarctica.
3: Antarctica, of course. And then Rashida Jones and Will McCormick wrote the English language version, and that's the script I got. And it is a deceptively simple premise. You think, okay, a dinner party, four people in a room, sweet little chamber piece. And then it obviously had the potential to be something that would punch you in the gut and make you laugh hard at yourself, which is what we all need. And so then we gathered the greatest actors of all time, Edward, Penelope, and Seth, and we got into a room and we tore this script apart and made it our own with Rashida and Will, just like just kind of chewing on it, and we made it something very personal and specific. And then we shot the film in order on 35 millimeter, and it was a dream come true in every single way.
4: Yeah. Olivia, you direct the movie, but did you see the house or the apartment as another character?
3: For sure. Yeah, it is, because it had to tell such a big part of the story. It is a place that the Seth Rogen's character has grown up in, this flat, but can't afford it. So he's got this shame. You know, he never would be able to have this for his own family, but he's inherited it. So it's kind of like an expensive flat that's decorated with inexpensive things, like young people who haven't quite grown up all the way. And they feel very insecure about having people over for dinner. So having Penelope and Edward's character come in the door is kind of terrifying for my character, because it just feels very revealing.
4: Yeah, and your character as well, like, you know, she's conscious and, she's an interior designer, so that's a choice as well.
3: She gave up a career to have a kid and to take care of this house, and it's actually Edward's character is the first person to make her feel like maybe she is an artist. And that kind of sparks a whole thing in her.
4: Yeah. I've got to talk to you about the music in it as well, because the music, the score is done by Devontae Hines, who we love. How did you land on working with Dev? Because the music in it, it's not like, it doesn't sound like Blood Orange. So was it about his music that made you want to get him involved?
3: I love Dev's work in film, and I also know he's a cellist, and I had really loved watching him play the cello, and I was so inspired by him, and I knew this film needed a score that would have this kind of disproportionately dramatic tone, you know, like the juxtaposition of dramatic strings with this kind of seemingly, you know, domestic situation that's just not very high stakes, and yet internally it feels very high stakes. And I asked Dev if he was interested in it. He happens to be the biggest film nerd any of us know, and he read it and he was immediately on to something really brilliant. It's very much like another character in the film. It's kind of a Greek chorus.
4: Yeah. Was there anything that you guys really learned from this? Because it is about everyday conversations and everyday relationships and how we talk to each other. And
3: yeah, I really learned from this character and from these people that the importance of autonomy within a relationship, that you have to maintain your whole self. You can't blame someone else for your unhappiness. You can't, resent someone for your own misery. It's your responsibility. And these characters are really struggling with that. They've kind of fallen into the rhythm of just blaming their unhappiness on each other, which is not really fair.
2: Olivia Wilde talking about The Invite, which I thoroughly enjoyed and laughed along with, and Penelope Cruz rocks blonde hair. Badisha, what did you think of the film?
5: Completely agree on all counts. It was exactly what I expected, a sort of closed box chamber piece, very bourgeois, very much about sex and love and relationships and marriage. It's not consequential beyond the four walls of the set. And yet, if it's done well, you get the chance to see four actors really enjoying themselves. If it's well scripted, all of those little comedic beats are in there. And there's a sense of its own silliness. So there's a very loud score, which is really right to the fore. And so whenever something awkward happens, the score comes in and says, this is awkward, isn't it?
2: Yeah. How did the storyline about the neighbours having an adventurous love life work for you?
5: It was very interesting because the film is extremely on the nose.
2: Yeah.
5: So you've got Olivia Wilde's character and Seth Rogen, and they're wearing these drab clothes, grey, blue. Their apartment is sort of tasteful, but a little cluttered and a bit try-hard. You know, she gets together a little cheese board.
2: A little charcuterie.
5: A little charcuterie. They're trying, it's like they're trying to live as if their character's in a magazine. And then along come Ed and Penelope, and they're relaxed, and they're wearing dark clothes, they're wearing leather and cashmere, and so their natural cool butts up against the original couple's natural uncoolness. So it's extremely broad brush. And of course you expect a little bit of flirting. Ed Norton's character has got that slimy latte dad sort of vibe. He's always leaning in a little bit too close. And when Olivia Wilde's character is saying boring things, he's like, uh-huh, uh-huh, as if it's so interesting. And you just know he's going to make a pass at her at some point. So you know from the beginning that the script is going to go there.
2: Yeah.
5: And you have to like that sort of film, which I did.
2: Well, the film succeeds as this sort of awkward and funny look at the American middle class and their bedroom habits. But does it translate universally, do you think?
5: I think class and the bourgeoisie cut through everything. So there's a version of that couple in every culture in the world. I'm absolutely sure of it.
2: How does The Invite compare to other chamber piece or dinner party films, do you think?
5: It's on the more frivolous end of the spectrum. It can be done in a very, very politicized way. For example, Guess Who's Coming to Dinner is a really famous film, which is actually about race.
2: Race, yeah.
5: Dinner for Schmucks, the French film, is also about sort of class and aging and gender. There's a film called The Basement starring Willem Dafoe. That's also about race.
2: Mm. Thank you so much, Padisha. You're listening to The Arts Hour from the BBC World Service. Italian filmmaker Francesco Sosa's latest film, The Last One for the Road, premiered at the Cannes Film Festival and is a gently offbeat road movie and buddy story that follows two aging drinking companions. When I say aging, they look like they're in their 50s, and a shy young architecture student who unexpectedly joins them on a wandering journey through the bars and back roads of northeastern Italy. The two roguish middle-aged men are Carlo Bianchi and Doriano, Carlo and Dori, who once worked for a crook named Genio, stealing sunglasses to sell them on, a lucrative business until Genio left for Argentina to avoid prison. There's a vague mission in the film for the men to pick Genio up at the airport as he returns to Italy after 20 years because they think that he hid some cash and might lead them to it. Francesco, first of all, tell me, what inspired this story? Was it something personal?
1: So actually, 10 years ago, I met an architecture student in Venice. A sort of friendship blossomed, and I always found it very interesting, his charisma, his persona, and I wanted to explore more the perspective of an architecture student coming from southern Italy and coming to Venice to study. So I wanted to have like a sort of his alien gaze to my own region, let's say. And we were writing, and more stories sort of lean into the main story. And so we ended up with this sort of plot, the one you told right now.
2: The film feels like a road movie, but it is also a journey through different life choices, for example, with the young character quietly watching these two older men. Why does that dynamic interest you, the age difference and wisdom versus naivety, perhaps?
1: It interests me because I have the feeling that in our age there is a huge polarization between generations. Like each generation is stuck inside its own age and ideas, and there's very seldom a sort of exchange between generation. Mm. I wanted to activate the sort of this communication. Yeah.
2: So Giulio, the architecture student, is played by Filippo Scotti, the lead from Paolo Sorrentino's The Hand of God, and your two older actors. I'm just wondering how you cast them and what you were looking for.
1: Me and my co-writer, so we have a rule, we don't write thinking about actors.
2: Okay.
1: Because we don't want, if you write thinking about an actor, you end up writing what you know he or she can do. You don't have enough surprises for them.
2: Mm.
1: What we do, we're very precise. We try to write voices of the characters, listen, feeling of their voices. And then basically I go around and I look for this, I search for these voices somehow. When I found a voice that interests me, then I start to cast.
2: So these two older men, they exist on the margins. I mean, they could be men who've been overlooked in life. They could be drifters or searchers. What is it about that aspect of life that fascinates you?
1: What fascinates me is that in Italy, after the 2008 economic crisis, there was a huge shift in the paradigm of economy. And there are people who were simply left out of development. And this interests me a lot because they're sort of stuck in time. They have a life. There is a balance between accepting that the world that they grew up in doesn't exist anymore, but at the same time, they're sort of stuck in a limbo, in a twilight world where they don't have they don't fit in anymore. They don't have a role in society. And for me as a filmmaker, this is a nice way to go into the story.
2: And one of the things that I noticed is that the film is driven by observation and not explanation. So, for example, the financial crisis that you've just talked about in 2008 is hinted at, but it's not signposted. And I just wondered, how have you learned to trust silence rather than exposition?
1: So for me, it's very simple. I try to write movies as if the camera was not there, you know? So the camera comes after, and dialogues and the story and the relationship should feel like in real life. And in real life, there is not often explanation. So you sort of bump into stories and into dialogue, and you as a listener, you have to complete with the context. You have to provide a context to the dialogue you hear around. And that's what we try to do.
2: Your protagonists, Carlo and Dori, spend quite a lot of the film drinking before getting back onto the road. And that could be seen as troubling behavior. So why were you asking your audience, me, to sit with that discomfort?
1: I don't see discomfort as a bad thing while watching a movie. Also, I like to be in discomfort when I watch a movie.
2: Yeah, me too. But then...
1: Because it put me off balance. And so maybe I find myself more open. And this is also what happens to Giulio. He would never jump in a car with these two guys, but it happens. And so that's what I like. Also, for me, alcohol in the film is not just... for me, it's very similar to what happens in Stalker by Tarkovsky, that they need to be drunk in order to know the map of the area. That's how I also see it. The alcohol is between realistic and not realistic in the film.
2: You're talking about Tarkovsky's Stalker. Is that what you were saying? Yeah. How did you balance, though, the need we have to see those characters as simpatico or lovable? Or did you just not feel we needed that?
1: For me, it's more like when you observe someone, at the beginning, you tend to judge this person.
2: Yeah.
1: But when you spend a great deal of time with someone, you see their homes, their lives, their families. For me, everyone is holy there somehow. I lose myself in the observation of lives.
2: The women in the film are not main characters. And in fact, a couple of them exist off screen. An ex-wife, a sex worker. Why did you take that decision?
1: Because I wanted to explore masculinity and what it means now. And so I had this radical choice of portraying women as very far away. They sort of isolate themselves from women. And for me, it was a way to isolate my two characters and explore their behavior between men.
2: And talking about your region, the bars, the roads, the villages of that Veneto region become more than just locations in the film. They feel like they're emotional landscapes. So what were you hoping that those places would say to us? I mean, it's an Italy perhaps that we don't often see on screen.
1: Yeah, I think it's for non-Italian audience, it's very interesting to see this side of Italy because it's not what we as Italian tend to show outside Italy. So I think in my film there is a lack of picturesque location, more of a raw depiction of the landscape, which is, by the way, how where most of Italian people live. We don't live all in
2: Rome, like, or Milan or Venice.
1: Yeah, exactly. And even Venice in the film, which is in the film, it's not the Venice of the tourist that you always maybe see.
2: Exactly.
1: Also because it's with my film, I didn't want to sell anything. I didn't have to sell a place. I wanted a realistic and honest portrait of Italian landscape now.
2: Well, when audiences leave the cinema after seeing the last one for the road, what conversation do you hope that they're going to have about their own lives?
1: I think the film speaks about sort of chronic nostalgia you can have about your past lives and what happened and what didn't happen in your life. But I wanted to make a film with a sort of a bright ending.
2: Yeah.
1: So I hope that the film helps people to move on from nostalgia.
2: Francesco Sosai, thank you so very much. You're listening to The Arts Hour from the BBC World Service. The late Indian artist Mrinalini Mukherjee was a modernist sculptor who, over four decades until her death in 2015, made monumental works using dyed and woven hemp fibre, an unconventional material for sculpting, as well as bronzes, ceramics, drawings and watercolours. Recently, a selection of her art was exhibited in the UK, and her close friend and fellow artist Bharti Kher told the BBC about her first encounter with Mrinalini and her work.
6: I came to India in 1993, and I think I met Dilu that year. She was such a character. Mrinalini, all her friends called her Dilu. She was quite a force. I think in a time when experiments in modernism, specifically in India, were really of the hour, of the moment, I think that her sort of radical dialogue that she had between fine arts and craft, between the local traditions of and Indian temple sculpture, that was really important. She kind of elevated weaving, knotting, you know, things like tying. And all these sort of techniques were kind of relegated in some ways to the margins. But Dilu, as a person, she was reservedly unapologetic about her work. She really knew what she was doing. Whether people were listening or watching her didn't really matter. She was very courageous in the way that she worked. Material was never the message. It was just something that took her where she needed to go. And she was really aware that the materials that she used carried both cultural and political and gender histories, as well as this idea of her own female force. I mean, to talk about things like the yaksha, the yatras, and all of that 5,000-year-old civilization at that time, when it was a bit perhaps too raw, when India was like marching towards a sort of modernism. But, you know, her work was deeply poetic. Form was really important. For me, it was just the physicality of her materials, the way that she was so fluid with form. For me, it resonates with my own explorations of the body that I've been doing for the past 30 years or so.
2: Bharti Kher talking about Mrinalini Mukherjee and her work. And Bharti's own work, incidentally, is on display at the Tate Modern in London and at the Vancouver Art Gallery. And she's married to one of my favourite contemporary Indian artists, Subodh Gupta. But Badisha is our cultural critic today. Badisha, tell me how you respond to Mrinalini Mukherjee's work.
7: She's such an extraordinary artist because she had interests and talents in all different forms of artistic expression. You actually mentioned the favourite of my works by her, these monolithic and yet strangely earthy and organic forms, which she created by knotting up hemp and using natural fibres and natural materials to create something that is tantric, alien, monolithic, industrial and yet friendly and full of personality all at the same
2: time.
7: What
2: a brilliant description.
7: And she uses earthy colours, which are relatively rare in sculpture. Mustard yellow.
2: And a sort of earthy red.
7: Yes, earthy red, terracotta tones.
2: Yes.
7: But she always eluded the eye, and it's taken a long time for her to be seen as an artist who has created a body of work which is worthy to be toured nationally and internationally. And this is part of the international art world finally engaging and re-engaging with South Asian visual art, which to me is one of India in particular, but the entire region generally, is greatest exports and greatest source of innovation and growth.
2: Thank you, Bidisha. Finally, on today's Arts Hour, Sudanese singer and oud player Soulaf, whose music draws on the rich heritage of her home country. Now based in France, Soulaf's sounds are a blend of traditional Nubian rhythms and Sufi poetry combined with electronic soundscapes. Here she is with the BBC's Keris Matthews, who asked her what kind of music she listened to growing up.
8: Different kind of music, like oriental music and music from desert also a lot, and Sudanese music, and yeah.
9: And when you say music from desert, do you mean the kind of like a real linear kind of rhythmic, slow kind of music?
8: I mean, for example, Mauritanian songs, or songs from Mali, or songs from like Tuareg song,
9: Which brings you to your association with Tanari Wen.
8: Exactly, yeah.
9: How was that tour?
8: It was super amazing. It was a great experience for me because I was a big fan for them since ever. And my dream was just to attend the show for them. So touring with them and being with them in the same bus, touring and just doing a lot of music and chatting with them and knowing a lot about their experience, it was such a tremendous experience for me.
9: But Soulaf, your work, your voice, you're a songwriter, you're a multi-instrumentalist, and that's what we're celebrating with you today. Your debut's not out till October, so we're here early. So should we hear the first song?
8: Yeah.
9: And what is this song? What language are you singing? And also, what are the lyrics? What's the story?
8: The language is Arabic. And all the album is written and composed by my grandfather, Abdul Azim Sid Ahmed.
9: Was he a poet?
8: Yeah. He was doing that just for fun, if I can say. He was a very spiritual Sufist man. So all the songs, they're spiritual, and except one song, the first song of the album. And this one is Nada, and it's a spiritual song. It speaks about when the light came, like his journey from when he found himself spiritually, if you can say.

The Music of Sulaf. And that's it for this week's Arts Hour. Thank you for your ears, and thank you to both my guests, Francesco Sosai and Vidisha. For now, from me, Nikki Beatty, studio managers Duncan Hannant and Steve Greenwood, and producers Nikki Paxman and Kieran Birmingham, see you next week.

0: Good morning, Carrie Worthington with ABC News. Nearly 2 million people have been evacuated from China's southeastern coast as Typhoon Bavi bears down. China correspondent Alison Horn has more.
1: The megastorm that's measuring about the size of France is expected to hit China's southeast sometime on Sunday morning. At least 1.8 million people have been evacuated from across Zhejiang and Fujian provinces, with authorities expecting dangerous winds and flooding. Typhoon Bavi has already battered Japan's southern Sakishima Island chain with heavy rain and violent winds, brushing past northern Taiwan. No fatalities have been reported. Alison Horn, ABC News, Beijing.
0: Officials in southern Spain say emergency crews finally have the upper hand over raging wildfires that have killed at least 12 people over the past week. The BBC's Guy Hedgecote reports.
2: Around 500 firefighters have been struggling to bring under control the fire that began in a rural area of the province of Almería on Thursday. In the last few hours, weather conditions have improved, with a slight drop in temperature. However, there are still fears that the number of dead could increase, with 23 people still unaccounted for. Although the identities of the 12 victims have not yet been confirmed, most of them are believed to be foreign. The cause of the fire is still not clear. The local government has said a damaged power cable might be to blame. However, the electricity company Endesa said the cable was out of use.
0: US and Iranian leaders have traded threats as talks aimed at reopening the Strait of Hormuz are about to get underway in Oman. Tim Wharton reports.
3: President Donald Trump has made threats on social media of further missile attacks against Iran as Iran's new supreme leader called for revenge for the death of his father, Ali Khamenei, in the early days of the war. Mujtaba Khamenei has called on Iranians to avenge his father's death by killing both Donald Trump and Israel's Prime Minister Benjamin Netanyahu. The latest threats come as talks are about to get underway in Oman about the Strait of Hormuz. But again, there are differences. Tehran has insisted that the strait remain under its control and that it be allowed to charge ships moving through it, while Washington is demanding free and unrestricted travel through the waterway.
0: Queensland police are trawling through CCTV and traffic camera footage in the search for a young mother who disappeared in Toowoomba last week. May Argent reports.
4: 30-year-old Yana Armstrong's car was found unlocked and abandoned in the middle of the road on Wednesday morning, a short distance from her home on Gordon Avenue in Newtown. She was last seen leaving a cafe on Tuesday, pushing a pram with her four-month-old baby boy who she was breastfeeding. Police have since released details of four separate locations across Toowoomba where Ms. Armstrong's car was seen on Tuesday night. Co-worker Nora Vinson says a group of family and friends have been searching those sites.
5: I'm out searching and doing whatever I can because she is a wonderful lady and this is definitely out of character for Yana.
4: Anyone with relevant information or footage is being urged to come forward.
0: A 16-year-old boy has been remanded in custody after being charged with the murder of Victorian teenager Layla Jeffrey. The 13-year-old was last seen in the town of Donald on July the 4th and reported missing by a family member the following day. On Thursday, a wide-ranging search of bushland recovered human remains believed to be that of the missing girl. A teenage boy was arrested on Friday and charged with one count of murder yesterday. He'll reappear in court later this year. Linda Noskova has outclassed her compatriot Karolina Muchkova to win her first Grand Slam title, taking out the women's single final at Wimbledon. The 21-year-old recovered from a second set meltdown in which she wasted five match points to overcome Muchkova in the third 6-2, 5-7, 6-3. Accepting the trophy, she said she was pleased to have won the title by playing against her good friend.
6: It feels incredible today, and all these matches have been so tough, so physically or mentally tough. Caro, you really made me work for it. We're friends. I'm so glad that I could play my first Grand Slam final with you. I think we made a history today.
0: In rugby union, the Wallabies have slumped to their ninth.

0: Ninth loss in 10 tests after going down to France 42-26 in the Nations Championship in Brisbane. The Australians led 21-12 at half-time before France dominated in the second half, scoring 30 unanswered points in front of a sold-out crowd. It's the largest winning margin on Australian soil for the French side. The Wallabies remain winless in the Nations Championship and take on Italy next Saturday in what will be Joe Schmidt's final game in charge. You're up to date with the latest ABC News.
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1: Good morning, I'm Tamara Wern, coming to you from Gadigal Land. It's great to have your company this Sunday, the 12th of July. Coming up, firefighters are struggling to contain deadly wildfires in Spain. Telstra executives will be grilled at a Senate inquiry over its nationwide outage later this week. And
3: education only goes some way. You've got to give people other options of where to source healthier food for a healthier lifestyle.
1: A new Aussie program aimed at reducing rates of type 2 diabetes. Now, hundreds of firefighters are struggling to contain one of Spain's worst ever wildfires in Almería province, which has killed at least 12 people. Now, it comes as a sustained heat wave with temperatures of around 40 degrees has caused wildfires across southern Europe this summer, particularly in France, Portugal and Spain. Now, Annabella Bonada is a climatologist at Intact Centre on Climate Adaptation. Here she explains what's causing the fires to spread so rapidly.
4: A couple of things can actually cause that. So first, the vegetation on the ground is just so dry following these extreme heat waves that we've seen recently in Europe and in Spain. And then the type of weather that they're experiencing. Hot, dry, windy weather is exactly what's needed to spread those flames. And of course, the terrain. So this was a mountainous region where it's happening, and fire just climbs up the side of the mountain faster than it would if it were flat ground.
5: Right. So a combination of infrastructure, but also weather conditions. I'm just wondering whether this infrastructure needs to change with the changing climate conditions.
4: Absolutely. So we need to start adapting society much better to how climate is affecting wildfire for us worldwide. So what would improve here in Spain would be some sort of vegetation management. So the vegetation turned quickly from having been quite moist before these heat waves. There was a lot of rain previously in the previous seasons that brought a lot of vegetation around. So what we can do is to start to have controlled burns in order to reduce that small vegetation that ignites so quickly and helps spread the fire. So ideally, we start to really change how we manage our forested ecosystems, our grasslands, our mountainous regions, so that when wildfire does occur, it's a lot smaller if we allow those smaller wildfires to happen.
5: Still in Spain, several people died while trying to escape the wildfire. Do evacuation guidelines need to change?
4: We have to respect evacuation guidelines. So I do believe that they were asked to stay in place and shelter in place if possible, just to avoid that while you're leaving, the wildfire catches up to you and then you have nowhere to go. So the best thing that we can do is listen to the guidance once it's provided. It's incredibly unfortunate that lives are lost. Please, I recommend that anybody else that is concerned and that might be close to wildfires, respect the guidance that's provided. And follow that so that you can be safe.
5: Looking at parts of southern Europe, which are popular tourist areas, and in this Spanish case, many of the victims are foreign nationals. So tourists and foreign residents, especially vulnerable in these scenarios, and just wondering how they can be helped as well.
4: Start to provide information in several languages, which is something that we are seeing across the world because risk is increasing so much, and especially during our tourism season. So I'm in Canada right now. For us, it's the same. We're in summer. We get a lot of visitors in the country. We had a major wildfire in one of our really highly tourist destinations, and they were able to evacuate everybody, including people that were in the middle of the mountains. So it's important to have that information go out in as many ways as possible, to cell phones, go out searching for the people. Make sure that if you're planning to be in a mountainous region, that somebody knows where you are, especially if you're visiting, make sure that you tell somebody where you plan to visit that day so that they can send people out to look for you if a wildfire event is nearing your

0: Parts of France, Spain and Portugal are burning at the same time. I'm just wondering, are we looking at permanent fire seasons or are these isolated events? Or I'm just wondering whether this is something that has become a permanent feature.
1: Unfortunately, it is. So we used to call it fire season. Fire season itself is lengthening. So for us here, it starts in around March, ends in October, but that's already lengthened by a couple of weeks on each side. Actually, following some very extreme years that we've had globally, we're starting to call them fire years. So wildfires can actually happen in winter months in some areas, as we saw in the Los Angeles fires just last year, a couple of years ago. So now we're having fire years. So I would suggest that people stay aware of the risk and do as much as they can to prepare in the months where wildfire is not at its worst, which is currently this time, summer, spring, and early fall.
2: And that's Annabella Bonata, who's a climatologist at Intact Centre on Climate Adaptation, speaking there with Deutsche Welle's Tommy Oladipro. Here at home now, and Telstra executives will be questioned over the company's national network outage when they appear before a Senate inquiry this Friday. Now, the probe was established after the Optus network's 000 failure last year, but it'll now also investigate what caused the Telstra network to fail. Leah McLennan reports.
3: And we apologise for that deeply.
4: Deeply sorry.
3: I want to again apologise for the disruption.
5: There have been many apologies, but Telstra customers are still frustrated.
6: Do you reckon Telstra should be paying customers compensation?
7: I do, yes.
8: There's been no information at all. To direct to clients, there should have been some form of communication, but we've got nothing.
5: Telstra CEO Vicky Brady has made at least one personal apology. She spoke to the family of a South Australian who died in a regional hospital. Telstra has confirmed the outage prevented some loved ones from being by their side. A Telstra spokesperson says the company extends its sincere apologies to the family and the role it played in making a distressing day worse. The admission comes just hours after denials of the case.
3: We've also confirmed there were no active outages affecting the local area at the time, and our records show good mobile signal strength at that location.
5: It's another slice of humble pie. Telstra executives have already faced a grilling in the media. Now they'll face questioning from politicians when they face a Senate inquiry on Friday.
9: Now, people could have lost their lives. That's why there's an investigation by ACMA. That's why we changed the law. They're liable to some very serious financial penalties for what's happened here.
5: Experts say the inquiry shouldn't focus on recriminations. They warn that outages like this will happen again, and what's needed is a government-led plan to make Australia's communication systems more resilient.
10: I hope that the inquiry, that the Senate, you know, take the higher level and not start looking at how can we best punish Telstra. No, it's the level of how can we make our country more resilient to things like that.
5: A call to improve vulnerabilities in the networks that have become vital to our everyday lives.
2: That's Leah McLennan with that report. Now we're going to head to the United States, and the Trump administration has issued subpoenas to multiple New York Times journalists after reporting on security concerns involving the new Air Force One plane gifted to the US by Qatar. Now, those journalists have been ordered to appear before a federal grand jury in Manhattan in the coming days. But the Times is vowing to fight. CNN's Julia Benbrook reports from the White House.
11: Well, according to the Times, these journalists have been subpoenaed to appear in Manhattan, to testify in Manhattan on Wednesday. And federal agents delivered some of these subpoenas directly to the reporters' homes. The Times has said that they will fight this court order, and the organization's top newsroom attorney said this in a statement, in part, "The appearance of federal law enforcement agents on the doorstep of news reporters should shock the conscience of any American who believes in the Constitution and the press freedom it protects," adding, "This brazen act should be seen as nothing more than an attempt to prevent the public from knowing what is happening in their country by intimidating journalists from doing their jobs." Now, CNN has reached out to the White House and the U.S. Attorney's Office in Manhattan for comment. This subpoena appears to suggest that the Trump administration is trying to figure out who leaked information to the Times before it reported

0: before it reported on the decision that came last week when Trump was traveling back from the NATO summit in Turkey. There was a decision to take back the old plane instead of the new gifted jet that had just been debuted about a week prior. And that report showed that that was at least in part due to security concerns. At the time, Trump took questions from reporters on this, and he said that the decision was so that U.S. stationed members at England's Mildenhall Air Force Base, he wanted them to be able to see the new aircraft up close. Take a listen.
1: Do you think there wasn't a security concern?
2: No, no.
1: Any other issue? No issue.
2: Except we sent it a little early. Same line, going back. And we sent it a little bit early so that we could let them see it. The base, the whole base came out and saw the plane.
0: And the subpoenas came after sources told our team that FBI Director Kash Patel had been here meeting with officials at the White House on the Bureau's investigation into disclosures related to security concerns related to the jet. And our cameras did catch Patel leaving here just around 7 p.m. yesterday evening. One source also said that he did have a conversation by phone with Trump about the investigation. And sources have also detailed that Trump has been frustrated by some of the recent reporting regarding these security concerns and some of the information that had been made public.
3: That's CNN's Julia Benbrook reporting from the White House. You're listening to ABC News Radio. Good morning, I'm Tamara Wern. Making news, US President Donald Trump has issued a dire warning to Iran of what would follow in the event of his assassination or attempted assassination. It comes after reports Israel shared intelligence with the US that Iran had recently devised a new plan to assassinate him. In a post on Truth Social, Mr. Trump says 1,000 missiles are aimed at Iran, with US military ordered to destroy all areas of the country in the event of Iran going ahead with his assassination or an attempt to do so. Back home, a teenage boy has been charged with murder over the death of 13-year-old Layla Jeffrey in regional Victoria. Layla's body was found in bushland after she went missing and a large-scale search was carried out in the town of Donald. Going to stay in Australia and head to Tasmania, where an elderly man is recovering in the Royal Hobart Hospital after thieves targeted his property. Now, the man was bound with cable ties and dragged out of his home, while two masked men stole 9 firearms registered to the victim before taking his car and burning his house down. The men are still at large. Scott Wallen reports.
4: Smouldering steel and rubble. This is all that remains of a home following an alleged burglary at a rural property on Tasmania's east coast.
5: Two men wearing balaclavas and dark clothing and also armed with a crowbar have forced their way into the residence and viciously assaulted the male.
4: Police allege two men tied the 76-year-old man's hands and feet together with cable ties and demanded access to his firearm safe, fleeing the scene with 9 firearms, some cash and his ute, which has since been located almost fully submerged under the Aspley River Bridge along Coles Bay Road.
5: Prior to leaving the address, the male had been bound inside the residence, dragged into the yard, and the house has then been set alight and has been totally destroyed by fire.
4: The man is in a serious but stable condition in the Royal Hobart Hospital.
5: No one can imagine the fear and apprehension that this man has suffered, nor the anguish that his family members and friends are currently going through.
6: Police say they received a report last week that 3 people were spotted trespassing on the property. They say a suspicious vehicle was spotted at the Triobana Roadhouse this morning, which will form part of their investigation.
5: At this stage, the identity of the offenders is not known, and nor is there any connection with the offenders and the male person. All we do know is that this is clearly a targeted attack to steal firearms.
4: Police are urging anyone with information to come forward.
3: And that's Scout Wallen with that report. And we also heard from Inspector David Gill from Tasmania Police.
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3: In Sydney, a new community food hub is opening in Auburn.

0: this week aimed at making healthy eating more affordable for local families. Now, the neighbourhood hub will be at the Auburn Ruth Everest Aquatic Centre and is timed to coincide with National Diabetes Week. The hub will be run by local community members and it's part of a growing food cooperative model that lets neighbours pull their grocery orders to buy directly from Australian farmers. Lee Lind is the hub development manager and she says they wanted to target communities facing high rates of type 2 diabetes.
1: We have an extensive network of food hubs across New South Wales, Victoria and ACT, but in Western Sydney, we've had a partnership with Western Sydney Diabetes. We're part of their alliance and support that, and in particular, the Auburn Diabetes Initiative. So we ran an event earlier this year at the Ruth Everest Aquatic Centre. It was more to do with detection and raising awareness for pre-diabetes and type 2 diabetes, because Western Sydney is the higher, one in eight people generally are the statistics. So while we really focus on community food co-ops and giving people access to more to fresh, affordable food, it not only educates people, but I mean, education only goes some way. You've got to give people other options of where to source healthier food for a healthier lifestyle.
2: Now, what can community members expect when they show up at the centre?
1: So this is the first time we've had a hub in an aquatic centre. So they do need to register, which is easy to do from our website. They're custom orders. So it's not like you're signing up for a set amount. You control what you like to buy based on what you eat. Basically, Box Div is a community food co-op where neighbours order groceries together each week and it gives members access to Australian farmers and producers directly. So you register for the hub, it doesn't cost anything. Orders open over a three-day period every week. For this particular hub, it's Thursday, Friday, Saturday, and they pick up their custom orders on a Monday from the hub.
2: Why did you pick Auburn for this particular food hub?
1: We don't have a lot of hubs in Western Sydney, and we have, even from our evolution, we've always partnered with Western Sydney Diabetes. It's a very diverse community, multicultural community in that area with lots of other cultural groups and eating habits that come with that as well. But more specifically, with it being National Diabetes Week, which runs till the 18th of July, it's more an opportunity to raise awareness and roll out more hubs, giving the communities in Western Sydney access to fresh and more affordable and a convenient way to access fresh and affordable food. As we've grown, we've expanded our range of groceries. We have a very multicultural range of groceries now as well. And we also do have a chilled range. It's not delivered directly to a hub, it gets directly delivered to the member's home, but we do the full range of meat, seafood and dairy as well, so that you don't need to be getting in a car and going to shops multiple times a week if you tap into what's on offer.
2: Now, you mentioned there that you've rolled out this service elsewhere. How has it been received?
1: We get an amazing amount of feedback. A lot of people come to try shopping more sustainably as part of a community. You get to know your neighbours. We've done some independent research with Western Sydney University and the University of Wollongong, and they found that Box Divi members experience lower levels of food insecurity after joining a hub and reported eating more fresh fruit and vegetables. It's just, I still always feel like we're still warming up.
2: Now, how much of a factor is the cost of food when it comes to type 2 diabetes?
1: That's a really great question, because I look at, if you're shopping seasonally and looking at fresh food, here's actually quite inexpensive and very affordable. Again, the key is to know what's seasonal and shop seasonal. And that's why part of the education I feel that being in a Box Divi hub offers members, in that we really do highlight what's seasonal, what's really good value, how to get the most value out of your shopping basket and eat more fresh food. I also love the fact that you can control what you spend down to the dollar. So that's something that you generally can't do if you're shopping at multiple places, multiple times every week. And I think we've almost lost the concept of shopping once a week or once a fortnight, as I did as a child, and using up everything that we purchased. And these days, you know, a lot of people, you know, struggle with the cost of living because it is a major issue. There's not as much planning and shopping once a week or once a fortnight and knowing what's seasonal when it comes to fresh produce. We always get incredibly positive feedback about the fact that it does teach them how to shop seasonally and more sustainably and eat more fruit and veg is all part and parcel of why it becomes such a great experience, because most of our members are also wanting to educate their children, and that's where it all comes from, how we feed our children and how we teach them about food and where it comes from.
0: That's Lee Lind, who's Box Divi Hub Development Manager, speaking there with ABC News Radio's Amber Jacobs. And now it's time for us to get all the latest in sport with Fraser Fyfe. And Fraser, Carlton's winning streak in the AFL has come to an end.
3: Yeah, indeed. Tomorrow, Josh Fraser, his interim run has come to an end, unfortunately. What was wet conditions against the Hawks at the MCG? To take us through it, here is Aaron Bryans.
4: It was a low-scoring affair early at a wet MCG, but after quarter time, the Hawks unleashed, surging into a run of 11 of 13 goals to win by 64 points and consolidate third. It was a similar story at the Adelaide Oval, where the Crows kicked 15 of 18 goals after quarter time to record a 79-point win and move into the top four, handing the Gold Coast Suns their seventh straight loss in the process. Aaron Bryans, ABC Sport, Adelaide.
3: In rugby league, the Sydney Roosters have defeated the Parramatta Eels 28-12 in Daniel Tupou's 300th milestone match. Tupou became the first player to score a hat-trick in his 300th game, crossing for all of them in the second half to help secure his side's win after the Roosters trailed 6-4 with just over half an hour to go. Roosters coach Trent Robinson has told ABC Sport there's still a lot of improvement to come from his side.
5: So I thought defensively it held us in a position where we could finally get our attack going. You're not going to get that many opportunities in a normal game, and we weren't good enough in that area, so we need to improve that. But there are some good signs on how hard we're working in our defence to get those opportunities.
3: Meanwhile, Cronulla Sutherland has produced its best performance of the season, thrashing the Dolphins 66-0 in Redcliffe. The Sharks' first try came in the 16th minute, followed by 10 more, including a double to halfback Nico Hines. Hines also recorded 11 from 11 conversions and broke the record for the most points scored in a match by a Sharks player with 30. He's told ABC Sport it was an impressive win, but his side won't get complacent.
6: Yeah, look, I wear my heart on my sleeve and I love this club and I'll forever protect my club. And yeah, we haven't arrived anywhere yet. We've still got such a long part of the season to go. So, yeah, not getting too far ahead of myself.
3: Meanwhile, the Canberra Raiders also thrashed the Bulldogs 40-16. In rugby union, the Wallabies have slumped to their ninth loss in 10 tests after going down to France 42-26 in the Nations Championship in Brisbane. The Australians led 21-12 at half-time before France dominated in the second half, scoring 30 unanswered points in front of a sold-out crowd. It's the largest winning margin on Australian soil for the French side. The Wallabies remain winless in the Nations Championship and take on Italy next Saturday in what will be Joe Schmidt's final game in charge. Alter tennis, and Linda Noskova has outlasted her compatriot Karolina Muchova to win her first Grand Slam title, taking out the women's singles final at Wimbledon. The 21-year-old recovered from a second set meltdown in which she wasted five match points to overcome Muchova in the third, 6-2, 5-7, 6-3. Noskova becomes the third Czech woman in 4 years to win the grass court major. Accepting the trophy, she says she was pleased to have won the title by playing against her good friend.
7: It feels incredible today, and all these matches have been so tough, so physically or mentally tough. Caro, you really made me work for it. We're friends. I'm so glad that I could play my first Grand Slam final with you. I think we made a history today.
3: Meanwhile, in soccer, defender Jordan Bosz is set to miss multiple months following his World Cup knee injury. The 23-year-old went off after being clattered into during Australia's round of 32 loss to Egypt in Dallas last week. Bosz's Dutch club Feyenoord says the Australian has undergone successful surgery. And, of course, speaking of the World Cup, tomorrow we'll have action in just over half an hour's time with the quarterfinals getting underway. Norway facing off against England in Miami, and then a few hours after that, Argentina against Switzerland. So should be in for an exciting morning on the World Cup front.
0: Definitely so. Two big matches to keep an eye on, Fraser. Thank you so much. That's Fraser Fyfe there with the latest in sport. You're listening to ABC News Radio. It's time for us now to have a look at the weather around the nation's capital cities. Starting in Brisbane, a top of 24 on the way, partly cloudy. It's 11 degrees right now. Also 11 in Sydney, early shower or two, then a top of 17. It's just about 4 degrees in the nation's capital. Showers easing, heading for a top of 9 today. In Melbourne, you're also in for a wet day. 14 will be your top. It's 10 degrees at the moment. 8 degrees right now in Hobart. Showers and becoming windy throughout the day. A top of 12 on the way. In Adelaide, heading for 15. A wet day with showers. It is 11 degrees right now. In Perth, 5 degrees at the moment. Partly cloudy. A top of 19 degrees heading your way. And in Darwin, a sunny day. Top of 32 degrees. Right now, it's 21.

0: Good morning, Kerry Worthington with ABC News. Typhoon Bavi has battered the coast of East China's Zhejiang province, making two landfalls in quick succession and leading authorities to order 2.21 million residents to evacuate to safe locations. The typhoon's expected to continue moving northwestward while weakening. It's forecast to bring torrential rains to Zhejiang's coastal regions and then further inland throughout the day. Local authorities raised the typhoon emergency response to the highest level in what's the ninth storm of the year. Iran's new supreme leader, Mojtaba Khamenei, has issued a statement vowing revenge against the United States and Israel for his father's death in the early days of the Iran war. He's called for the assassination of Donald Trump and Benjamin Netanyahu as Iran's foreign minister arrived in Oman to discuss allowing ships through the Strait of Hormuz. The BBC's Joe Inwood has more.
1: The problem here is that both sides have very different ideas of what it is they agreed to, what it is they signed up for. They both agreed the Strait of Hormuz would be open, but the Iranians seem to think that they agreed the Strait of Hormuz is open on their terms, controlled by them, and the Americans seem to think it's open, just completely open, everyone can move as they please. And that kind of fundamental misunderstanding seems to be at the heart of the problems that we've had so far. So getting any resolution to that would certainly be a positive first step.
0: Thousands of people have gathered in Bosnia for the funerals of 10 more victims of the Srebrenica massacre, in which around 8,000 Bosniak Muslim men and boys were killed by Bosnian Serb forces in 1995. Today marks the 31st anniversary of the tragedy, and the remains of the most recently identified victims have been laid to rest. The acting High Representative of Bosnia and Herzegovina, Louise Krishov, has paid tribute to all those who were killed.
2: Every victim had a name, a family, a life and a future that were taken away from them. Today we pay tribute to the victims of the Srebrenica genocide and share the pain of their families, whose loss can never be compensated. We have a duty, both to those who came before us and to those who come after us, to preserve the truth and support peace and reconciliation.
0: South Australia's Health Minister Blair Boyer says talks should be had about whether Liberal Senator Karen Little stands down after she linked a woman's death to last week's Telstra outage. The South Australian Senator posted on social media claiming a person had died after they failed to connect to the 000 service during Wednesday's outage. SA police say that investigations revealed the claim was incorrect. Senator Little says the concerns raised in her post were based on information available at the time, but Mr. Boyer says her handling of the situation is disappointing.
3: It's not just the lapse in judgment, I think, that led to the post going up before it had been reported to authorities, but then it seems the Senator's kind of shut up shop and not been available for comment from there on and just exited stage left and disappeared. You can't do that.
0: A teenage boy has faced court charged over the alleged murder of 13-year-old Layla Jeffrey in Western Victoria. Yvette Gray reports.
4: Missing persons squad detectives yesterday charged a 16-year-old boy with murder following the discovery of human remains in the search for 13-year-old Layla Jeffrey. The teenager was reported missing by family last Sunday, a day after she was last seen in the small town of Donald. It prompted a large-scale search of nearby bushland, which led to the discovery of human remains on Thursday. On Friday, police executed a warrant at a residential address and arrested the teenage boy. He appeared in a children's court last night, where he was remanded in custody to face court again at a later date.
0: A South African soccer player who represented his country last month at the World Cup has been found dead. South Africa's mourning the death of Jaden Adams, one of its brightest young footballers. The country's sports minister, Gayton McKenzie, paid tribute to the 25-year-old, saying the country had lost a promising talent. The Football Players Union says it's devastated, while FIFA president Gianni Infantino has offered condolences. The World Cup was a difficult time for the player, who learned of his grandmother's death before facing the Czech Republic. He featured in all three group matches and last year joined Pretoria-based Mamelodi Sundowns, where he won League and Africa Champions titles. And briefly, Linda Noskova is the latest in a long line of Czech women to win Wimbledon. The 21-year-old recovered from a second set struggle to overcome Karolina Muchová 6-2, 5-7, 6-3 in an all-Czech final in her first Grand Slam trophy. You're up to date with the latest ABC News.
5: Thanks so much, Kerry.
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5: Good morning, I'm Tamara Wern. It's great to have your company this Sunday, the 12th of July. Coming up.
6: It's a regime that means what it says. It's put its money where its mouth is when it says death to America and death to Israel.
5: Iran vows revenge for the death of its supreme leader. President Trump responds by threatening to destroy the country if attempts are made on his life. Then nearly 2 million people have been evacuated as Typhoon Barvi makes landfall in China. And police in the UK launch a murder investigation into the death of a former Conservative minister. Now, Iran's supreme leader and US president have issued public threats as mediators try to keep a crumbling peace deal together. Donald Trump is threatening to destroy Iran if it follows through on its threat to kill him. He's posted on social media that, quote, 1,000 missiles are locked and loaded and aimed at the Islamic Republic of Iran. Should the Iranian government act on its threat, pronounced in many corners of the globe, to assassinate or attempt to assassinate the sitting president of the United States. Now, the US President Donald Trump made this post after Mojtaba Khamenei pledged to take revenge for the death of his father. In a statement read on Iranian TV, the supreme leader said such revenge is the will of our nation and must certainly be carried out. Now, he has not been seen publicly since the war began in February. Benem Bentablou is a senior director of the Iran program at the Foundation for Defense and Democracies. He explains why the Iranian regime is threatening the US president in this way.
6: I certainly think that the regime sees its survival more these days as tied to escalation rather than engagement. But that doesn't mean it's going to be shunning that option. In fact, at the negotiating table, we know Tehran likes to get its adversaries to engage in pay for play and pay to delay schemes. So certainly while the Iranians are going to try to get the Omanis on their side as to what a potential new shipping order around the Strait of Hormuz looks like, it's also going to dangle the prospect of technical talks with America while also holding firm and doubling down when it comes to military options and military escalation. I mean, this is a regime that has continued to, both during the war and the ceasefire and the period into the MOU, fired at countries housing U.S. bases and also targeting civilian infrastructure in the region. So because they see what was essentially, in their view, an all-out regime change war launched against them earlier this year, they're going to be doubling, if not tripling down, on escalation while keeping other options open.
7: Mm. And earlier this week, Israel told U.S. officials that Iran had a plot to assassinate President Trump. The president dismissed the idea that there was a new plan. But last night on social media, you know, Trump did say 1,000 missiles are locked and loaded if that were to happen. So how serious do you think that threat is, and what message, is each side trying to convey right now?
6: Well, I actually believe the threat is quite serious. I mean, this was a threat that was serious enough to have Trump personnel, even from term one, if you remember, have to have extra security. And I think it was a moral, political, and strategic mistake for the Trump administration in term two to remove that security, because so long as this regime is around, this is a threat that is going to linger and continue. I mean, just see the threats in the case against the writer Salman Rushdie from the 1980s, for example. So it would be unwise for the president personally to set the precedent of removing security for a former U.S. official when the threat like this still lingers. And I mean, when we're looking at the Islamic Republic, the governing political, military, security, and even religious elites, it's a regime that means what it says. It's put its money where its mouth is when it says death to America and death to Israel. And I think more broadly, zooming out, it's a mistake to deny one's adversary's agency. You know, the previous administration denied the fact that Putin would actually pull the trigger against Ukraine, and now we're living in a multi-year war in Central and Eastern Europe, and now we're seeing the Islamic Republic act on its threats in the region. So again, I would say it'd be a mistake to dismiss it just because they failed or they haven't been able to get such a plot off the ground.
7: Leaders in Pakistan and Saudi Arabia are expressing deep concern themselves over escalations between Washington and Tehran. And they said this morning that, I'm reading now, the renewed conflict serves no one's interest and undermines efforts toward regional peace and stability. Pakistan has emerged as a key conflict mediator in recent months. Do Pakistani leaders still have the ability to help cool things down?
6: Well, I certainly think that they'll continue to play a role. Will they play that key role, I think, is an open question. The Qataris as well has played a role. Also, it's worth U.S. audiences noting that if you zoom out of the immediate Persian Gulf region, which is the environs that is more likely to see blowback if there is a resumption of hostilities between the U.S. and Iran, you see this new kind of diplomatic entente emerging. All countries that have relationships with America, but all that are also keen to hedge and foster de-escalation and deconfliction with the Islamic Republic. And that's often referred to as STEP, Saudi, Turkey, Egypt, Pakistan, with Pakistan most recently taking the lead.
5: And that's Banam Ben Talablu, who's a senior director of the Iran program at the Foundation for Defense of Democracies, speaking to CNN's Frederica Whitfield. In Ukraine, authorities have been reporting more Russian missile strikes in the capital, Kyiv, after a series of explosions early yesterday led to residents being urged to stay indoors. The attacks follow Ukrainian strikes on Russian oil infrastructure late last week, and there has been a dramatic increase in Russian attacks recently on the southeastern Ukrainian city of Zaporizhia. Now, drones and bombs have inflicted severe damage to infrastructure, but also to residential housing, killing civilians. The BBC's Vitaly Shevchenko has this report.
8: Tuesday, the 30th of June, was a very busy and stressful day for Anna Holovchenko, an IT specialist in Zaporizhia. It started early, very early.
9: I woke up at 5 in the morning because of explosions. Glide bombs were hitting the suburbs. I had a look at what was going on, cursed, and turned over to go back to sleep because it was so early. Then there was another wave. At about 6, Shahed drones started flying overhead, and they started to shoot them down. It got pretty loud. That's when I realised I'm not getting any more sleep and started to get ready for work.
8: And things did not get easier for Anna from then on. The internet disappeared at work after a drone strike cut a cable. A Shahed crashed nearby with a massive bang. And then there were more bomb strikes. That's just another ordinary day in Zaporizhia, she told me. Over the past few weeks, security there has deteriorated sharply. Numerous buses, petrol stations, schools, government offices and residential houses have been hit by Russian drones and bombs. The local council has had to meet in an underground bunker. Zaporizhia's acting mayor, Rehina Kharchenko, told me that the authorities are building more shelters, putting up anti-drone nets and applying anti-shatter film to windows in schools, hospitals and other public buildings.
10: Personally, I'm very afraid. I was sitting here in my office last Monday, listening to all the explosions. My window was shaking. When it got too loud, I took cover in the toilet. That's how we live. I live in an ordinary high-rise on the 7th floor. I've got no personal bunker with 10 bodyguards in it with drone detectors. People are trying to stay in safe locations. If we know the night is going to be tough, we sleep on the floor in the corridor with no windows.
8: Attacks on Zaporizhia intensified in early June, even though Ukrainian forces had pushed Russian troops a few kilometres away from the city. The Russians appear to have found better ways of getting their drones to Zaporizhia and avoiding Ukrainian jamming. Towards the end of my conversation with Anna, I ask her if she has ever considered leaving her city.
9: The thought has occurred to me. It may sound strange, but I don't think the situation is critical yet. We've got food, fuel, everything. Why would I leave? Maybe I'm not easily scared. We're just trying to stay safe and we're doing all we can to survive until our victory.
5: That's the BBC's Vitaly Shevchenko reporting there from Zaporizhia in Ukraine. You're listening to ABC News Radio. Good morning, I'm Tamara Wern. Making news, nearly 2 million people have been evacuated from China's southeastern coast as Typhoon Barvi makes landfall. Though it has weakened to a Category 1 typhoon, it's still forecast to bring exceptionally heavy rains. Back home, police in regional Victoria say a 16-year-old boy has been charged with the murder of Layla Jeffrey. He was known to her and to officers. The body of the 13-year-old was found in bushland in the town of Donald after she was reported missing. Her family says Layla is being remembered as a fiercely loyal friend who loved shopping and fashion. And the rugby league community is rallying behind retired Rabbitohs star Jai Arrow with a month-long fundraising campaign months after his diagnosis with motor neuron disease. Yes, and today's Rabbitohs clash against Newcastle falls on Arrow's 31st birthday and will feature a range of fundraising activities. Now we're going to head to the UK, where police have launched a murder investigation into the death of former Conservative Minister Anne Widdecombe. The 78-year-old Reform UK spokeswoman was found dead at her home on Dartmoor in Devon last week. A 26-year-old man was arrested in relation to the incident, but police say he's been released from custody and is no longer part of their investigation. The BBC's Jenny Kumar reports.
11: The sense of safety and security in this peaceful setting has been shattered. This Devon home is now a major crime scene. Detectives say the investigation is moving at pace. Police have revealed today that they believe the attack on Anne Widdecombe happened at around 12:30 on Wednesday afternoon when she failed to appear online for a TV interview that had been set up for 1 o'clock. It was the next day when the alarm was raised when she was found here at her home with serious injuries.
12: It's just been complete shock. And, you know, obviously, you know, hearts go out to her family and everything of what she went through. But, yeah, just total shock.
13: I've got very little trust left now.
11: Miss Widdecombe had been on Talk TV on Wednesday morning. She was also due on Channel 5's Matt Allwright show in the afternoon, but didn't appear.
14: But she didn't show up, unfortunately.
11: Anne Widdecombe was immigration and justice spokesperson for Reform UK. Its leader laid a wreath close to her Devon home and said that the party's security team was supporting the police, searching through any abusive emails concerning her.
15: It seems extraordinary on a beautiful day like this to think of the not only untimely but violent, barbaric manner of her death.
11: Some have found solace in their faith, attending a service at Buckfast Abbey in memory of a woman known for her devout Christianity.
16: For me, it was just important to come to say a prayer for Anne.
17: She was an elderly lady who did marvellous work, you know.
18: We were both very saddened that her life ended in such a terrible way.
17: Yes, yes.
11: Officers say they're making progress and are pursuing a number of lines of inquiry. Family and friends hope the suspect will be found soon.
5: And that's the BBC's Jenny Kumar reporting. Now, this year marks NAIDOC Week's theme, 50 Years of Deadly. Wadjuri man Kurt McIntosh never set out to be a leader, but after picking up a book at an airport, he began to rethink the direction of his life. Now, Kurt has been speaking with the ABC's Chris Lewis.
19: I've just made it to year 10, and then I tried to do year 11 and study with some TE subjects. So the TE subjects were a bit hard. And, like, years later now, I understand that they're probably hard because of, you know, adult diagnosis of ADHD. So now, in hindsight, I understand that, like, trying to do those exams and, like, trying to cram all that stuff is, like, it just didn't work for me. And then so I just thought I'm leaving school. Went on to do, like, labouring work, pretty much do 12-hour shifts day and night.
20: Kurt says it was pretty much expected that getting a job in the mining sector was the best way to get ahead.
19: I was making lots of money, but it didn't feel right.
21: Well, I always remember Dad going away. There'd be that day where he'd finally come home and he'd pull up on the bus and we'd all just run out and be so happy because Dad was finally home.
20: And as far as getting involved with his community or culture, Kurt says he's steered far from it.
19: In the past, I'd shy away from anything to do with country or land because of all the arguments and disagreements and the things that go on within, you know, land meetings and stuff. So I just stayed clear of it, worked hard, and then kept my head down and looked after my family.
20: Kurt recalls a day when things changed for him. Whilst waiting at the airport for his next FIFO shift, Kurt spotted a book at the bookstore that grabbed his attention.
19: The book was called The Audacity of Hope, which I'd love to get autographed one day by Barack.
1: Congratulations, Mr. President.
19: When Barack Obama won the presidency, I don't know, it sparked something inside of me. And I thought, this is like great for like, you know, great for everybody, not just, you know, black people in America. It's great for anybody, anybody anywhere in the world. In that book, it says a lot of things about leadership and how we can't wait for others to make decisions for us. We should be the doers and just do the things, do the hard things. And, you know, like, don't wait around for other people to do the things for you.
20: Kurt says the book gave him a new perspective on life.
19: I'm like, what am I actually doing here? I should be somewhere else, helping people, doing something, like helping the mob. There was a realisation that I needed to better myself in a way, like health-wise and mental clarity, so that I could assist and help not only my children, but the wider community.
20: After leaving the mining industry, Kurt went on to work for a range of Aboriginal organisations and government agencies before joining Wadjuri Corporation as an Aboriginal liaison officer, where he works today.
2: The Wadjuri Yamiji Aboriginal Corporation is one of the biggest corporations, both by size and membership in Australia. So it's got nearly 100,000 square kilometres of determined area and around about 4,000 members of the corporation. So it's quite a sizable corporation.
19: Just the Carbon Borrow Project and things.
2: So Kurt's a full-time staff member. He's a committee member and he's also a board member. There's a pretty decent workload and responsibility that comes with that.
20: The Wadjuri Yamiji people are made up of four land groups represented by four committees of traditional owners.
2: Some complexities about the interests of those different bodies within the corporation and what is important to them versus what's important to others. So that's a fine balancing act. You know, there's a reasonably significant amount of money generated through mining agreements, native title rights and lately carbon agreements. And it's trying to balance those priorities and the overall objectives of the corporation. That's pretty challenging.
5: And that report there was from the ABC's Chris Lewis, and you heard him speaking earlier to Wiradjuri man Kurt McIntosh. Now, a sports update with Fraser Fife is coming shortly, and he's going to have a pretty busy morning. That's because one of the most anticipated matches of the FIFA World Cup is kicking off in Miami in just a few minutes' time. Norway will be aiming to continue its dream run in the tournament when they take on an English team hoping to end a 60-year drought and secure just their second ever title. Now, the BBC's Floyd Crush is at a Norwegian supporters bar in Washington, D.C.
22: This is the place to be. Listen, Norway is excited. This is absolutely huge for them. After 28 years in exile, they have had a dream run at this World Cup. Erling Haaland, an absolute star. I mean, the Norwegians are absolutely loving this and the excitement is building. So let's chat to the fans and see how they're feeling. So we've got John and Arthur. Thank you so much for chatting to us. Now, you're visiting the US right now. How are you feeling about this game? And tell us about the energy.
23: The energy is amazing. It's the first time in history Norway has been in the quarterfinal. Norway is going crazy. The king, the prime minister, everybody's watching the game. It's going to be at midnight when they're playing in Norway, but it's going to be an amazing atmosphere.
22: They're watching the game and they're doing the Viking row. It's all happening. Hopefully we get some Viking rows this afternoon. How are you feeling about the game? Tell us about it.
24: A bit nervous, but honestly, I think Norway will win because we beat Brazil. So I think if you beat Brazil, we could beat England. So I think we will win maybe 3-0, 3-1.
22: Talk to me about Erling Haaland and Harry Kane. Do you think he's going to cause some issues?
23: Oh, Harry Kane is dangerous. He's one of the best strikers in the world. He's the main guy we got to be careful about, no doubt about that.
22: And just finally, listen, walk us through what it means to be a Norwegian fan right now. I mean, this is an absolutely amazing moment for this country, and it's so impressive to see. How do you think Norway is feeling generally? What's the vibe?
23: Oh, the vibe is amazing. We feel so proud about the team. Everybody in Norway is supporting them. We just cross our fingers it's going to be a good match. If they win or lose, it's going to be a good match. We just cross fingers.
22: I think it's going to be an amazing match, and we're going to be here watching. It's going to be fun. We will be here. The vibe vibes are going to be incredible. We've got the Norwegian embassy contingent coming down. So the Vikings are here. We're going to be rowing. We're going to walk through this game. The vibes are going to be amazing. The heat is on in Miami, but the heat's going to be on here as well. So I'm excited.
5: And that's the BBC's Floyd Crush there, and he was reporting from a Norwegian supporters bar in Washington, D.C. Now, it is time for sport with Fraser Fyfe, and he's got more on that match, which is just about to get underway. Fraser, national anthems are currently being sung at the moment in Miami.
0: Yeah, indeed. Tomorrow, I don't have the World Cup on in front of me because I've had to dive into this studio to read a bulletin, but, you know, that's just how it is. So, but from what I've been able to see, it's looking like quite an atmosphere in Miami. One thing to keep an eye on as well, outside of, you know, Erling Haaland and Harry Kane, is, of course, the weather, as mentioned a bit there. Apparently, the current temperature is around 32 degrees. It feels like 42, and it is incredibly humid. So a chance of thunderstorms as well that could impact the game. It looks like the hydration breaks will serve a purpose in this one, as play going to get underway in just a few minutes' time. So before that does get underway, I'll roll you through what has been going on. Otherwise, we'll start with the NRL. The Sydney Roosters have returned to the competition's top three. That was after a milestone victory over the Parramatta Eels. With more, here's Glenn Lauder.
3: Daniel Tupou became the first player in rugby league history to score a hat-trick in game number 300 as his Sydney Roosters side ran out 28 points to 12 victors over the Parramatta Eels. They trailed 6 points to four with just over half an hour to go before the Roosters scored four late tries to wrap up the victory. Earlier, there was some concern for Canterbury captain Stephen Crichton, who had to be stretchered from the field in his side's 40 points to 16 defeat at the hands of the Canberra Raiders. And the Dolphins have suffered their biggest ever club defeat, being kept scoreless for the first time in history. A 66 points to nil thrashing at the hands of Cronulla. Glenn Lauder, ABC Sports, Sydney.
0: In the AFL, the Crows have moved into the top four after thrashing Gold Coast by 79 points at Adelaide Oval, 19-14, 128 to 7-7-49. The hosts kicked 12 second-half goals to inflict the Suns' seventh straight loss. Taylor Walker kicked 5 goals, taking his career tally to 699, while Jordan Dawson was influential with 29 disposals. Isaac Rankin was one of Adelaide's best on ground, and he's told ABC Sport it was pleasing to perform across the whole game.
4: As a whole, I think we did a great job and felt like we won the contested ball and the clearances. I'm not sure of the numbers, but I felt like we did and we got on top and we tried to just play four quarters.
0: Meanwhile, the Hawks have handed Carlton their first loss under interim coach Josh Fraser, thrashing the Blues by 64 points at the MCG. Jack Ginnivan was brilliant for Hawthorn in wet conditions, kicking 3 first-half goals and finishing with 25 disposals. Blake Hardwick was also pivotal, bagging 25 disposals and 5 marks. The 15-13, 103 to 6-3-39 win cements the Hawks' spot in the top six, while the loss snaps Carlton's 7-match winning streak. Hawthorn star Cam McKenzie has told ABC Sport it was pleasing to overcome the tough conditions.
6: Great to come out and get a win in tough conditions. I feel like this year we've sort of kept teams in it, but to actually, you know, get a 10-goal win is a great effort.
0: The Giants also kept their finals hopes alive with a come-from-behind win over the Cats by 13 points and St Kilda defeated Port Adelaide by 14 points at Docklands. Well, to tennis, and Linda Noskova has outlasted her compatriot Karolina Muchova to win her first Grand Slam title, taking the women's singles final at Wimbledon. The 21-year-old is the third Czech woman in 4 years to win the grass court major after defeating Muchova 6-2, 5-7, 6-3. She was overcome with emotion as she accepted the trophy and paid tribute to her mother, who died in 2024.
7: There's also one more person that I would like to thank, which is my mum. I definitely would not be standing here without her, so thank you. Sad tears, all the happy tears, all the sweat and blood put into this, it was all worth it.
0: And tomorrow, at 21 years of age, Noskova is also the youngest player in 15 years to take the title. So some history made there, her first Grand Slam tennis title and also one of the youngest for quite some time.
5: Yes, indeed, and very moving there, her winning speech. And Fraser, thank you so much, and you'll be keeping an eye on the World Cup for us this morning, Norway taking on England. I thought you'd like to know that David Beckham and Victoria Beckham were seen standing during the English national anthem in the stadium, watching on there, both looking very sharp in the crowd. Fraser will have more for us in the next half hour. Now, a very quick quick look at the weather around the nation's capital city in Brisbane. Partly cloudy, 24 your top. Sydney, 17, early shower or two. Canberra, showers easing, 9 degrees. Melbourne, 14 and showers. And in Perth, 19 and partly cloudy.

0: Good morning, Kerry Worthington with ABC News. Iran's Supreme Leader Mojtaba Khamenei has called for the assassinations of Donald Trump and Benjamin Netanyahu as revenge for the death of his father Ali Khamenei in the first days of the war. The decree comes as talks get underway in Oman to try to reopen the Strait of Hormuz. The Supreme Leader's statement stops just short of a full-scale religious edict after the leaders of the United States and Israel colluded in an Israeli bombardment of the former leader's residence in central Tehran at the start of the war in February. Typhoon Bavi has made landfall in eastern China, where mass evacuations have taken place. China correspondent Alison Horn has more from Beijing.
1: The storm that's measuring about the size of France is expected to pack dangerous winds and heavy rain, although its intensity has been downgraded in recent days. At least 1.8 million people have been evacuated from China's coastal areas. Bavi has already lashed Japan's southern Sakishima Island chain, but no fatalities have been reported. Alison Horn, ABC News, Beijing.
0: Family members of a 13-year-old girl who was allegedly murdered in Victoria's Central West say the help they've received in response to her death has been overwhelming. A 16-year-old boy has been charged with Layla Jeffries' murder after remains believed to be hers were found in bushland on the outskirts of Donald, about 280 kilometres northwest of Melbourne. Layla's aunt, Caitlin Shane, says the community response shows just how much her niece was loved.
2: Thank you to everyone for everything they've been doing to help and support. And thank you for making sure that my sister knows how much she is loved and how much Layla is loved. And thank you to whoever found her. It would have been worse to not know.
0: The family of a young mother missing from Toowoomba in southern Queensland say they're losing hope they'll find her alive. Grace Nakamura reports.
3: Yana Armstrong was last seen leaving a cafe on Tuesday and was reported missing on Wednesday morning after her car was found abandoned near her home in Newtown. Her disappearance sparked a four-day search by police, family and friends. Her sister, Faith Isaacs, is caring for Ms. Armstrong's four-month-old boy, just months after losing her own baby. She says it's been a devastating time for the family.
4: We'd really just appreciate if people could just keep on looking and just, yeah, we just need to bring her home.
3: Community members have donated formula and nappies for the baby as investigations into his mother's whereabouts continue.
0: The first police officer on the scene when two English backpackers were attacked on a remote Central Australian highway 25 years ago is hopeful of the remains of missing man Peter Falconio being found. Mr. Falconio went missing after outback killer Bradley Murdoch abducted the couple on the Stuart Highway near Barrow Creek in July 2001. His girlfriend Joanne Lees escaped and hid in bushes for hours before flagging down a road train. Alice Springs Sergeant Erica Gibson rushed to Barrow Creek after Joanne Lees raised the alarm.
5: For Peter's family, you know, particularly his mum, closure to find where Peter may be, it would really be good for the family.
0: Canberra's drug checking service CanTest is warning drug users in the capital to be alert to the possibility of unexpectedly consuming heroin. It says a sample it recently tested that was believed by its owner to be cocaine actually contained heroin and no cocaine. CanTest is urging people who use drugs to be aware of the signs of an opioid overdose, with warnings also issued in New South Wales and Victoria about heroin being mixed with other drugs. The New York Times and the US National Press Club have taken aim at the White House after it issued subpoenas to several New York Times journalists who'd reported on security concerns involving the new Air Force One. The BBC's Nick Johnson reports.
6: Donald Trump flew to the NATO summit in Turkey last week on board his new aircraft,

0: donated by Qatar last year. But he departed the meeting on the old Air Force One plane. Citing an unnamed source, a New York Times article alleged Secret Service agents urged the president to switch planes, claiming the new aircraft did not have enhanced security features, which include anti-missile capabilities. The paper said federal agents turned up at the homes of some of its journalists and issued subpoenas, requiring them to appear in front of a grand jury, which would decide if a crime had been committed.
1: An investigation into a Ryanair flight which saw a passenger partially sucked out through a window while travelling from Greece to Germany is focusing on an engine malfunction. Tim Wharton reports.
2: The US National Transportation Safety Board is assisting with the investigation, which is being led by Greek authorities, after the Ryanair flight suffered an apparent engine issue shortly after takeoff from Thessaloniki to Memmingen in Germany. A 61-year-old Serbian man was travelling on the Boeing 737-800 when there were reports of a loud bang and witnesses say parts of the engine hit a window, causing it to dislodge. The man was partially sucked out through the gaping hole and his head and shoulders were outside the plane, but he was saved by his seatbelt and his wife, who held on to him for 5 minutes. Doctors in Greece say he remains in hospital while being treated for shock and friction burns. The focus of the air investigation is on the engine, maintenance records and flight recordings.
1: An Australian man has died in an immigration detention centre in Bali while awaiting deportation, Harry Buttonshaw reports.
3: Officials from Bali Immigration say the 39-year-old was detained on Friday after he allegedly breached his visa conditions. They say the man was apprehended at his residence in South Kuta after numerous attempts to resolve his immigration status cooperatively. Hours after his detention, officials say the man was observed motionless for an extended period of time inside a bathroom. They add that staff attempted first aid before an ambulance arrived, but he died on the way to the hospital. They say preliminary assessments indicate he died from cardiac arrest and that the Australian Embassy has been contacted.
1: Police are appealing for public help to find a missing elderly couple in Melbourne's southeast. 89-year-old Colin and 83-year-old Claudette were last seen leaving an aged care facility off Ferntree Gully Road in Wheelers Hill yesterday morning. It's believed they were travelling in a white 2015 Mazda 2. Police and family hold concerns for their welfare due to their age and medical conditions requiring daily medication. A house party in Sydney's northwest overnight has ended with two teenage boys in hospital and a police investigation. Digby Worth-Muller reports.
4: Police are investigating a large brawl at a home in Gladesville just after 10 p.m. Emergency services were called to the home following reports two people had been assaulted. When officers arrived, they were told a large number of teenagers had gathered at the home when two boys, aged 17 and 16, got into an argument with five unknown people. One boy was struck with a glass bottle and the younger boy was assaulted by the group before they fled the scene. Paramedics treated the teens for head and facial injuries before taking them to hospital.
1: More than 200 basketball teams have descended on Canberra this weekend for one of the country's biggest NAIDOC Week sporting events. The Wanunga Warriors tournament has grown from just four teams a decade ago to 204 this year, with players travelling from as far away as the New South Wales mid-north coast and the Victorian border. Club treasurer Simon Walsh says it's about more than basketball.
5: It's always been about putting something on during NAIDOC Week that celebrated everything that NAIDOC Week was about. First Nations culture, community. But the great thing is it's made it open and available to everyone from the community. So I guess...
1: With the latest in sport, here's Fraser Five.
6: The Sydney Roosters have defeated the Parramatta Eels 28-12 in Daniel Tupou's milestone 300th NRL match. Tupou crossed for a hat-trick to help secure his side's win. Roosters coach Trent Robinson has told ABC Sport there's still a lot of improvement to come from his side.
7: There are some good signs in how hard we're working in our defence to get those opportunities.
6: The Bulldogs were thrashed by the Raiders 40-16 and the Dolphins suffered their biggest ever club defeat, going down to Cronulla 66-0. In rugby union, the Wallabies have slumped to their ninth loss in 10 tests after going down to France 42-26 in the Nations Championship in Brisbane. Meanwhile, in the AFL, Adelaide, Hawthorn, GWS and St Kilda all recorded wins. Linda Noskova has beaten Karolina Muchova to win her first Grand Slam tennis title, taking out the women's singles final at Wimbledon. And Socceroos defender Jordan Boss is set to miss multiple months following his World Cup knee injury. The 23-year-old has undergone surgery after being clattered into during Australia's round of 32 loss to Egypt.
1: One of the most anticipated matches at the FIFA World Cup is getting underway in Miami.

0: Miami. Two of the world's premier strikers are meeting as Harry Kane's England and Erling Haaland's Norway vie to become the third team to reach the semi-finals. Later, Lionel Messi's Argentina round out the quarterfinals against Switzerland in Kansas City. The main points again: Iran's supreme leader calls for the assassinations of Donald Trump and Benjamin Netanyahu. Millions evacuated in southeastern China as Typhoon Barvi makes landfall. That's the latest ABC News.
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1: Good morning, I'm Tamara Wern. It's great to have your company this Sunday, the 12th of July. Making news, a powerful typhoon has made landfall in China with nearly 2 million people evacuated. Then...
3: we apologise for that deeply.
4: Deeply sorry.
3: I want to again apologise for the disruption.
1: Telstra executives will be grilled at a Senate inquiry over its nationwide outage. And the US government issues the first ever compensation payments over the so-called Havana syndrome. Yes, we do start now, though, in Spain, where hundreds of firefighters are still battling to contain wildfires in the southeast of the country. 12 people are known to have been killed and 23 people are still missing. Now, the BBC's Guy Hedgeco is in Spain near the scene of the fires.
5: Well, we know that around 500 firefighters have been battling the fire over the last few days. And it's been very tough because of the conditions, the wind and the very hot conditions. But there has been some good news the last few hours because the temperature has dropped slightly. I mean, it's still quite hot, but not nearly as hot as it has been. There was a heat wave a couple of days ago. So that has made things easier for the firefighters. The wind has dropped slightly, and that is absolutely crucial. So we've had a sort of note of cautious optimism from the firefighters, from the local authorities, in the sense that they're saying that the end could be in sight in terms of bringing this fire under control, but more than 6,000 hectares have been burned and 1,400 people are still evacuated. So, you know, clearly there's a lot of work to do, and they're being very cautious about, you know, making any predictions.
6: Yeah, and it does seem as if quite a few properties have been completely destroyed, and we're still hearing there's quite a lot of people missing.
5: Yes, that's right. I mean, there's still 23 people unaccounted for, and I think that is a big worry because, you know, we have that death toll of 12 people confirmed to have died in the fire. We're still waiting for their identification to find out exactly what countries they're from. But with these other people who are still missing or unaccounted for, there are concerns that some of them, or many of them, may have met the same fate, particularly in these sort of relatively isolated areas that we've just been hearing about, these areas away from towns and villages where people are living in or renting out homes or holiday homes in some rural areas that don't have a sort of easy evacuation route out. This is not the only fire that's been burning in Spain over the last few days. There have been a sort of, there's been a wave of fires in the northeast in Catalonia and some other parts across the north as well. And normally in Spain, the areas that tend to be worst hit are these sort of big, very rural, sparsely populated areas. And you know, those are areas which are often not as well maintained as other areas because they're sparsely populated. There are not people around to look after them or to clear up the vegetation. So the fire risk at the moment is extremely high, not just here in the southeast, but across much of Spain.
1: That's the BBC's Guy Hedgeco reporting there on those deadly wildfires that are currently burning in Spain. We're heading back home now, and Telstra executives will be questioned over the company's national network outage when they appear before a Senate inquiry this Friday. Now, the probe was established after the Optus network's 000 failure last year, but it'll now also investigate what caused the Telstra network to fail. Leah McLennan reports.
3: Situations, and we apologise for that deeply.
4: Deeply sorry.
3: I want to again apologise for the disruption.

0: There have been many apologies, but Telstra customers are still frustrated.
1: Do you reckon Telstra should be paying customers compensation?
2: I do, yes.
3: There's been no information at all to direct to clients. There should have been some form of communication, but we've got nothing.
0: Telstra CEO Vicky Brady has made at least one personal apology. She spoke to the family of a South Australian who died in a regional hospital. Telstra has confirmed the outage prevented some loved ones from being by their side. A Telstra spokesperson says the company extends its sincere apologies to the family and the role it played in making a distressing day worse. The admission comes just hours after denials of the case.
4: We've also confirmed there were no active outages affecting the local area at the time, and our records show good
3: information at all to direct to clients. There should have been some form of communication, but we've got nothing.
0: Telstra CEO Vicky Brady has made at least one personal apology. She spoke to the family of a South Australian who died.

0: Admission comes just hours after denials of the case.
1: We've also confirmed there were no active outages affecting the local area at the time, and our records show good mobile signal strength at that location.
0: It's another slice of humble pie. Telstra executives have already faced a grilling in the media. Now they'll face questioning from politicians when they face a Senate inquiry on Friday.
2: You know, people could have lost their lives. That's why there's an investigation by ACMA. That's why we changed the law. They're liable to some very serious financial penalties for what's happened here.
0: Experts say the inquiry shouldn't focus on recriminations. They warn that outages like this will happen again. And what's needed is a government-led plan to make Australia's communication systems more resilient.
3: I hope that the inquiry, that the Senate, you know, take the higher level and not start looking at how can we best punish Telstra. No, it's the level of how can we make our country more resilient to things like that.
0: A call to improve vulnerabilities in the networks that have become vital to our everyday lives.
4: That's Leah McLennan with that report. Now, the Trump administration has issued subpoenas to several New York Times journalists after the newspaper reported on security concerns with the president's new plane. Now, those journalists have been ordered to appear before a federal grand jury in Manhattan in the coming days. CNN's Brian Stelter has the story.
5: Yeah, this is personal for President Trump, this particular case. He's been angry about the news reports involving this new plane. He said one thing to the public. He seemed to be lying. Government sources said another thing to the public, indicating he was lying. And then Trump was angry about that news coverage, angry about being contradicted by his own government, by anonymous officials who seemed to be trying to get the truth out about why this plane switch happened. So on one level, this is just very personal for the president, getting angry, getting embarrassed by the New York Times and other news outlets reporting what is actually going on with the plane. So you see that, you hear that, you hear about Kash Patel being at the White House yesterday for meetings about this, and then we hear about the subpoenas delivered to the home of these Times reporters. What it shows is that the subpoena power of the government, an extraordinary power that has been controversial for quite some time, is being weaponized and used by this administration in a way that it's not been by other past administrations. Now, there have been other episodes in the Obama years, for example, of journalists being subpoenaed, and those were widely criticized at the time. But historically, we've seen the subpoena power be used against journalists as a last resort of the Justice Department. At least that's what they would say in the past. We only did this as a last resort. What we're seeing from the Trump administration is that they're using the subpoena power as a first step. Within days of opening a leak investigation, within days of a story being published, they are immediately subpoenaing these Times reporters. So that is troubling and new. You mentioned the Washington Post earlier this year. There was also a case of Wall Street Journal and a Post reporter all subpoenaed this spring. There was a secret fight behind the scenes trying to stop that subpoena process. And eventually the DOJ did drop those subpoenas. So now the New York Times is in a similar situation, where it has to fight these subpoenas and try to ensure that its reporters are not forced to testify about who the sources were. The apparent existence of a leak probe also indicates the leaks were accurate and that the security concerns about the plane are real. I mean, let's lay it out that way. You wouldn't bother investigating leaks if the leaks were lies. So Trump accepted a highly unusual gift that critics have likened as a bribe. He was eager to show it off. He was eager to fly it. Maybe the government felt pressure to get the plane ready. Were shortcuts taken? There are real security questions here. And now on top of those security questions, Fred, are these journalistic questions. Because the New York Times is now going to be in a fight that every other newsroom is going to be watching to ensure that journalistic freedoms are protected in the U.S. But I think ultimately this is about the president's evident dishonesty. Because government officials were speaking anonymously about the security concerns, trying to correct what President Trump said on Truth Social. So at the end of the day, you have a situation here where the president said one thing, government sources are saying another, and newsrooms are trying to report the truth.
4: That's CNN's Brian Stelter there speaking to Frederica Whitfield. Now, staying with the US, and the government there has issued the first ever compensation payments to personnel affected by the so-called Havana Syndrome, the mysterious ailment reported by American diplomats in Cuba's capital.

0: Now, the US Department of Defense said it has disbursed nearly $3 million in compensation. So what exactly is Havana syndrome? Well, Dr. Thomas Withington is an analyst with the defense think tank, the Royal United Services Institute, specializing in electronic warfare, radar, and military communications.
1: In terms of the symptoms, there's a number that seem to be fairly common, dizziness, nausea. In some cases, we've heard of things like nosebleeds, for instance. Acute, I think it would be fair to say, acute physiological discomfort is certainly the overriding one that most of the sufferers appear to have reported. And that appears to be how this syndrome sort of manifests itself, is these kind of very unpleasant physiological sensations, such as, I said, headache, nausea, that kind of thing.
2: Yeah, it's all sort of shrouded in mystery, isn't it? I mean, are these weapons legal? Because there have been reports that some sort of sound weapon may have been used when President Maduro was captured in Venezuela earlier this year.
1: I think what complicates this is that we know so little about the kind of weapons that are being used, assuming they are being used, of course. Mm. You mentioned the capture of Nicolas Maduro, and we had these reports of a sonic weapon being used to aid that effort. Now, sonic weapons themselves are not new. Personally speaking, I've actually been in demonstrations where they've been used, and I can tell you they're particularly unpleasant. But my own very small and limited experience of that was not really, you know, I didn't feel any sort of nausea, or I didn't have any kind of pronounced physiological symptoms. I just didn't want to be in the area where this thing was being activated. But of course, what we know in terms of what's happening in the public domain compared to what is happening in the military domain and kind of classified space, obviously that's a lot more mysterious, and by its very nature, it's much more difficult to get information about that.
2: Yeah, now we call it Havana syndrome, but I mean, there's never really been proved exactly what happened to cause it, has it?
1: Whenever something new comes out about Havana syndrome, such as the news we've had today concerning the compensation or reports we've had in the past, every time we get one of these reports, we get a vignette of information. In many ways, we just end up with even more questions that we need to ask. So we're getting more information that's coming out, but often that is just sort of getting us deeper into the mysterious elements of this, of, well, what's actually causing it? How could it be caused? Why do some people get symptoms but other people don't? And it's really, really difficult to try and clear up those questions with any sort of definitive answers.
0: And that was Dr. Thomas Withington, who's an analyst with the defence think tank, the Royal United Services Institute. And he was speaking there to the BBC's Rebecca Kesby. Now, a remarkable collection of Australian and Antarctic history has been revealed to the public for the very first time. It includes rare weather observations from the sole Australian scientist on Shackleton's Discovery expedition to the Antarctic, and it offers a rare insight into both the science and the people behind it. Cyan Valance reports.
3: Hidden for more than a century, 50,000 meteorological images and notes, handwritten, perfectly preserved, and now available to anyone online, thanks to a years-long digitising project by the Royal Society in London.
4: It's always a joy to just take a page, take a letter, and just discover that there's a story within it.
3: The records include original material from Scott and Shackleton's Antarctic expeditions in the early 1900s. Including the personal notebooks, photos and records of the only Australian who went along, physicist Louis Bunny Bernacki. But these records reveal he almost didn't go. His last-minute call-up came after the first choice for physicist was abruptly dismissed.
4: Supposedly because of his teeth. He's quite adamant that his teeth are actually fine and sends several dentist records to show that his teeth are fine and says, is it personal? Question mark.
3: Whatever the reason, it opened the door for the Australian to help make history. Just one of many unknown stories from the famous expedition.
4: Captures the daily life.
3: That can now finally be shared.
5: This collection doesn't just include the original weather records, but the scientists' interpretation of them in the 18th and 19th century. Taken together, they help today's scientists understand how the past informs the present.
4: not just to compare, but to understand the trends in the long term. So they are really

0: useful records for scientists today. It's really beautiful.
1: A treasure trove of science and stories. That's Cyan Valence reporting. Now it's time for all the latest sport with Fraser Fife, who is watching FIFA World Cup match between England and Norway closely. G'day, Fraser.
2: Hey, Tamara. Oh, yes, at this stage, there is no score or goal to really talk about in the early going. Still nil all between Norway and England in their quarterfinal in Miami. We're 23 minutes through the matchup, and both teams sort of feeling each other out in the early going. A couple of chances that haven't really gone anywhere. But, at this point, not a whole lot to say at this point. But, of course, such an important game for both these two sides just in relation to the tournament and what they're able to do. And then, of course, we've got Argentina and Switzerland is the other game, which will be going in Kansas City in a few hours' time. So one thing to do to keep an eye on in this matchup between Norway and England is, of course, the weather. We've had pretty hot temperatures and pretty humid conditions as well. The chance of thunderstorms could also happen this afternoon, so that could be something that impacts this game in Miami as it rolls on. But once we get to some score line going on a little bit later on, I'll give you more of an update. Of course, we have had a bit of news out of the Socceroos front with Jordan Bosz. He's set to miss multiple months following his knee injury, which he sustained during the World Cup. The 23-year-old, he went off after being clattered into during Australia's loss to Egypt in Dallas. Bosz's Dutch club Feyenoord says the Australian has undergone successful surgery. Now, closer to home in the NRL, the Sydney Roosters have defeated the Parramatta Eels 28-12 in Daniel Tupou's milestone 300th NRL match. Tupou became the first player to score a hat-trick in his 300th game, crossing for all of them in the second half to help secure his side's win. That was after the Roosters trailed 6-4 with just over half an hour to go. Roosters coach Trent Robinson has told ABC Sport there's still a lot of improvement to come from his side.
3: So I thought defensively it held us in a position where we could finally get our attack going. You're not going to get that many opportunities in a normal game, and we weren't good enough in that area, so we need to improve that. But there are some good signs on how hard we're working in our defence to get those opportunities.
2: Meanwhile, Cronulla Sutherland has produced its best performance of the season, thrashing the Dolphins 66-0 in Redcliffe. The Sharks' first try came in the 16th minute. That was followed by 10 more, including a double to halfback Nico Hines. Hines also recorded 11 from 11 conversions and broke the record for the most points scored in a match by a Sharks player with 30. Hines has told ABC Sport it was an impressive win, but his side won't get complacent.
4: Yeah, look, I wear my heart on my sleeve and I love this club and I'll forever protect my club. And yeah, we haven't arrived anywhere yet. We've still got such a long part of the season to go. So, not getting too far ahead of myself.
2: In other results, the Raiders thrashed the Bulldogs 40-16. In rugby union, the Wallabies have slumped to their ninth loss in 10 tests. That's after they went down to France 42-26 in the Nations Championship in Brisbane. The Australians led 21-12 at halftime before France dominated in the second half, scoring 30 unanswered points in front of a sold-out crowd. It's the largest winning margin on Australian soil for the French side. The Wallabies remain winless in the Nations Championship and they'll take on Italy next Saturday in what will be Joe Schmidt's final game in charge. Meanwhile, in the AFL, Carlton's seven-game win streak has come to an end at the hands of the Hawks at the MCG. To take us through it, here's Aaron Bryans.
5: It was a low-scoring affair early at a wet MCG, but after quarter time, the Hawks unleashed, surging into a run of 11 of 13 goals to win by 64 points and consolidate third. It was a similar story at the Adelaide Oval, where the Crows kicked 15 of 18 goals after quarter time to record a 79-point win and move into the top four, handing the Gold Coast Suns their seventh straight loss in the process. Aaron Bryans, ABC Sport, Adelaide.
2: And tomorrow, we still have no update scoring-wise between Norway and England in their quarterfinal clash at the World Cup. We'll see how things are going in the next half hour.
1: Yeah, we'll keep a close eye. Thank you so much, Fraser. That's Fraser Fife there. Now it's time for us to have a look at the weather around the nation's capital cities. Starting in Brisbane, a top of 24 on the way, partly cloudy, showers in the morning and then clearing, 17 for Sydney. 9 degrees with showers easing in Canberra. A wet day in store for Melbourne, a top of 14. Hobart, 12 with showers. A windy day also in store. Wet for Adelaide, 15. Perth, a top of 19, partly cloudy. Darwin, sunny and a top of 32 degrees. Right now it's 7:30 Eastern Time, 7 o'clock in the centre and 5:30 in the west, and it's time for us to check in on the latest news headlines with Kerry Worthington. Hi, Kerry.
6: Good morning, Tamara. Typhoon Bavi has made landfall in China's east, bringing destructive winds and heavy rain. Around 2 million people have been evacuated from their homes as the system bears down. Before reaching China, Bavi lashed Taiwan and Japan's remote islands. US and Iranian leaders have traded threats as the interim deal to end the war buckles under crossfire in the Middle East and efforts continue to keep talks going. President Donald Trump overnight on social media threatened further missile attacks against Iran after the funeral of Supreme Leader Ayatollah Ali Khamenei saw open calls for the US leader's killing. Later, Iranian Supreme Leader Mojtaba Khamenei vowed that Iranians would continue to avenge his father's death. There are fears the toll from the raging wildfires in Spain will rise, even as a slight drop in temperatures helps improve conditions for the hundreds of firefighters battling the blaze. At least 12 people have died, while 23 others remain unaccounted for. A 16-year-old boy has been remanded in custody after being charged with the murder of Victorian teenager Layla Jeffrey. He was arrested after human remains believed to be that of the missing 13-year-old were discovered near Donald in the state's central west. The boy will reappear in court later this year. The NRL has launched a month-long fundraising campaign to support former South Sydney Rabbitohs star Jai Arrow following his diagnosis with motor neurone disease. Today's Rabbitohs clash with Newcastle, which falls on Arrow's 31st birthday, will feature fundraising events including a halftime performance by the Wiggles and a party hat world record attempt. A minute's silence will be held today at the MCG in honour of local Australian rules footballer Nathan Fitzgerald, who died after sustaining critical injuries during a suburban reserves match last weekend. Mr. Fitzgerald died in hospital on Monday, 2 days after receiving several blows to the head mid-match in Laylaw in Melbourne's north. And tomorrow, that's some of what's making news this hour. I'll be back with more in around half an hour.
1: Looking forward to it. 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
1: Good morning, I'm Tamara Wern. It's great to have your company this Sunday, the 12th of July. Coming up, US President Donald Trump threatens to destroy Iran if it follows through on threats to kill him.
8: I do see it as a retaliation to Trump's own messages, and this is, in a way in which that Mojtaba can match those threats.
1: A 16-year-old boy has been charged with the murder of a teenage girl in regional Victoria. And we'll hear how monks are helping to try and raise South Korea's very low birth rate. Yes, we do start, though, in the Middle East, and Iran's new supreme leader has vowed revenge for the killing of his father. Mojtaba Khamenei, who succeeded Ali Khamenei after he was killed in US airstrikes, has published a statement saying, quote, "We pledge to avenge the blood of the martyred leader." Now, the message comes after days of funeral ceremonies for Ali Khamenei, events that were marked by calls for the retaliation and explicit threats against the US, Israel, and US President Donald Trump personally. Now, this has all been followed by a response from the US president on social media, with President Trump warning Iran against any attempt to assassinate him. He said, quote, 1,000 missiles are locked and loaded and aimed at the Islamic Republic of Iran, with thousands more imminently following suit. If the Iranian government is to act on its threat. Now, Rowena Binti Abdulrazak is a Middle East expert from the School of Oriental and African Studies at the University of London. She says Mojtaba Khamenei is looking to establish power.
8: I do see it as a retaliation to Trump's own messages over the last couple of days, which have been very strong, very threatening. And this is, in a way in which Mojtaba can match those threats. Mojtaba has also been missing. He's not been seen in public since he was made his father's successor back in February. So this is probably also an opportunity for him to kind of show his force, show his will in some way. He was absent throughout the funeral procession. Again, quite a curious absence because this would have been a very good opportunity to have shown his face, shown his presence. So I suppose this statement is a way in which that he can sort of assert himself in some way.
9: Just looking at the recent events, the funeral of the former supreme leader, the recent strikes against Iran, what impact do you think they had on the sort of the broader society in Iran?
8: The war itself, I mean, it came at quite a difficult time because the country

0: was in mourning, official mourning for the leader and his family. It was so the war happening at the time was kind of a dampening of the funeral procession itself. The funeral was a way in which that Iran could sort of show its society, show its population that it is resilient, that it has more or less been able to withstand a war with the US. So it was an opportunity to show that. So the war happening at the same time kind of lessened the impact of that in some ways. But at the same time, it also is, I mean, the government is turning the narrative to show the funeral as a kind of way to prepare its population for a potential war. Remember that this is a country that really uses symbolism, religious symbolism, especially to build political legitimacy.
1: Right, I was going to mention that because the former Supreme Leader is described as his death is described as a martyrdom. And just why this would be such powerful political narrative in the country, is this something that you think will work?
0: It's a good question, and of course it remains to be seen. The symbolism of martyrdom, sacrifice is very important in Iran. With the Iran-Iraq war, for example, and anyone who's been to Iran, especially Tehran and the big cities, there are many murals of martyrs, of those who fell during the Iran-Iraq war. And these are very powerful symbols of sacrifice for the country, for the nation. So this is using language like martyrdom, using language like sacrifice, especially with regards to the death of Khamenei, the supreme leader, is very important because it also galvanizes the sense of we need to be prepared for war. We need to be prepared to sacrifice ourselves for the country. So it kind of brings back a lot of memories of the Iran-Iraq war, and I think it places the population in this kind of mindset, especially if the U.S. continues sending missiles into Iran, as well as if Trump has these kinds of threats, it sort of puts the population in a certain kind of mindset. So it's very powerful. Yet at the same time, of course, as we know, the government has been facing a legitimacy crisis. Khamenei's death, there will be some who are not mourning him and who have suffered under this regime. So it remains to be seen. But so far, the war has united most Iranians, especially those within the country.
1: Right. We've heard from Donald Trump saying that the ceasefire is over. He's called off sending envoys to Iran. There seems to be some kind of talks going on, but again, not really. I'm just wondering what needs to come out of any talks to bring the temperature down?
0: That's a good question. These kind of huge statements don't really help because it adds pressure to the situation. But there needs to be some kind of proper mechanisms in place to ensure that ceasefire terms, the terms of the MOU, are observed by both sides, to ensure that within the country there is some sort of united front. There are sort of murmurings in the Iranian side that there is tension between the hardliners and the pragmatists. Chief negotiator Khalibaf is obviously not buying into that. He's saying that there is no rift within the government, but the fact that there are some who, especially with regards to the Strait of Hormuz, you know, who want full control, who are willing to be a bit more flexible, sort of indicates that there might be some disagreements within the Iranian side. So there needs to be a united front with regards to that. There needs to be an understanding of what is at stake on both sides. What does the US and Iran can lose if the war continues? It's not good for the global economy. It's not good for regional stability. So there needs to be a good understanding of that. And finally, we need a proper blueprint of different stages of the negotiation. We know that the negotiations are not going to conclude overnight. There's a lot to be discussed. The MOU covers a huge amount of things, from the Strait of Hormuz to the nuclear issue to sanctions and so on. So I think everyone needs to be patient and everyone needs to sort of calm down as best as they can and have those proper mechanisms in place. The roles played by Qatar, Pakistan are also very vital to ensure that both sides adhere to the MOU and terms.
2: And that is Rowena Binti Abdulrazak, who's a Middle East expert from the School of Oriental and African Studies at the University of London. And she was speaking there with Deutsche Welle's Tommy Oladipro. Now we're going to stay with the US, and the Trump administration has fired the leadership of the Election Assistance Commission. The EAC is a bipartisan commission that provides funding and security guidance to election officials, such as certifying voting equipment. The firings come as election officials have raised concerns over federal interference ahead of the midterms, including President Trump's attempts to control mail-in voting systems and voter registration.

0: All of this is worrying some Democrats who say the groundwork is being laid for a slow-moving Trump takeover of the midterm elections. Florida Democratic Congresswoman Debbie Wasserman Schultz says she is hearing growing anxiety from her constituents.
1: I have voters telling me that they're worried that the president's going to cancel elections, that he's going to declare martial law. There are people who actually have said to me that they're worried that they're not even going to have elections in November.
0: Now, CNN's Zachary Wolf has more.
2: I think that there are legitimate concerns about what the White House and President Trump are trying to do about elections. She talked about, attempts to take over and use the Postal Service against states if they don't comply with this order about, a federal registry of voter registrations that he wants to make. That's, stuck in court. There's the election EAC. That doesn't really play too much of a role in everyday elections. So there's this kind of divide between a concern among Democrats that has political value for them. It will help them get out the vote about, what some people have effectively called an attempted takeover of elections or a federal takeover of elections by the White House, and the reality on the ground, which is courts are standing in a way of a lot of this stuff. Votes will be cast and they will be counted. There's nothing that really suggests the system itself is under threat. But that's not going to stop people's imaginations from running wild, especially with this administration.
3: Mm-hmm. And when you do, step back and look at all of this together, what's the bigger picture? Is this a series of unrelated moves, or do Democrats see a broader strategy from the White House taking shape here?
2: There is clearly a broader strategy to put more of the federal government in elections. Trump has talked kind of offhandedly about essentially trying to nationalize elections. It doesn't seem like he's going to be able to do specifically that kind of thing, but you can definitely see in what they've tried to do with the Postal Service, kind of denuding the EAC and the Federal Election Commission also is unable to operate normally because they effectively fired some commissioners. So they're kind of trying to take apart this larger infrastructure of things that's supposed to protect our elections, but that doesn't necessarily mean that it's going to affect the way people vote in November.
0: And that's CNN's Zachary Wolf speaking there with Frederica Whitfield. Heading to Tasmania now, and an elderly man is recovering in the Royal Hobart Hospital after thieves targeted his property. Now, the man was bound with cable ties and dragged out of his home while two masked men stole 9 firearms registered to the victim before taking his car and burning his house down. Now, the men are still at large. Scout Wallen reports.
4: Smouldering steel and rubble. This is all that remains of a home following an alleged burglary at a rural property on Tasmania's east coast.
5: Two men wearing balaclavas and dark clothing and also armed with a crowbar have forced their way into the residence and viciously assaulted the male.
4: Police allege two men tied the 76-year-old man's hands and feet together with cable ties and demanded access to his firearm safe, fleeing the scene with 9 firearms, some cash and his ute, which has since been located almost fully submerged under the Aspley River Bridge along Coles Bay Road.
5: Prior to leaving the address, the male had been bound inside the residence, dragged into the yard, and the house has then been set alight and has been totally destroyed by fire.
4: The man is in a serious but stable condition in the Royal Hobart Hospital.
5: No one can imagine the fear and apprehension that this man has suffered, nor the anguish that his family members and friends are currently going through.
6: Police say they received a report last week that 3 people were spotted trespassing on the property. They say a suspicious vehicle was spotted at the Triobana Roadhouse this morning, which will form part of their investigation.
5: At this stage, the identity of the offenders is not known, and nor is there any connection with the offenders and the male person. All we do know is that this is clearly a targeted attack to steal firearms.
4: Police are urging anyone with information to come forward.
0: And that's Scout Wallen with that report. And we also heard from Inspector David Gill from Tasmania Police. You're listening to ABC News Radio. Good morning, I'm Tamara Wern. Making news, a powerful typhoon has made landfall in China with nearly 2 million people evacuated from areas in the path of the storm. The typhoon spans 1,000 kilometres at its widest point, roughly the width of France. At home, a teenage boy has been charged with murder over the death of 13-year-old Layla Jeffrey in regional Victoria. Layla's body was found in bushland after she went missing and a large-scale search was carried out in the town of Donald. And in the World Cup, 36 minutes in, Norway has scored in their high-stakes quarterfinals match against England. The score is 1-0. England still failing to find the back of the net. We'll have more with Fraser Fife in about 10 minutes' time. Yes, before we get more on that tense and exciting World Cup match, we're going to head to Sydney, where a new community food hub is opening in Auburn this week, aimed at making healthy eating more affordable for local families. The neighbourhood hub will be at Auburn Ruth Everiss Aquatic Centre and is timed to coincide with National Diabetes Week. Now, the hub will be run by local community members and it's part of a growing food cooperative model that lets neighbours pool their grocery orders to buy directly from Australian farmers. Lee Lind is the hub development manager, and she says they wanted to target communities facing high rates of type 2 diabetes.
7: We have an extensive network of food hubs across New South Wales, Victoria and ACT, but in Western Sydney, we've had a partnership with Western Sydney Diabetes. We're part of their alliance and support that, and in particular, the Auburn Diabetes Initiative. So we ran an event earlier this year at the Ruth Everiss Aquatic Centre. It was more to do with detection and raising awareness for pre-diabetes and type 2 diabetes, because Western Sydney is the higher, one in eight people generally are the statistics. So while we really focus on community food co-ops and giving people access to more to fresh, affordable food, it not only educates people, but I mean, education only goes some way. You've got to give people other options of where to source healthier food for a healthier lifestyle.
8: Now, what can community members expect when they show up at the centre?
7: So this is the first time we've had a hub in an aquatic centre. So they do need to register, which is easy to do from our website. They're custom orders. So it's not like you're signing up for a set amount. You control what you like to buy based on what you eat. Basically, Box Div is a community food co-op where neighbours order groceries together each week, and it gives members access to Australian farmers and producers directly. So you register for the hub, it doesn't cost anything. Orders open over a three-day period every week. For this particular hub, it's Thursday, Friday, Saturday, and they pick up their custom orders on a Monday from the hub.
8: Why did you pick Auburn for this particular food hub?
7: We don't have a lot of hubs in Western Sydney, and we have, even from our evolution, we've always partnered with Western Sydney Diabetes. It's a very diverse community, multicultural community in that area, with lots of other cultural groups and eating habits that come with that as well. But more specifically, with it being National Diabetes Week, which runs till the 18th of July, it's more an opportunity to raise awareness and roll out more hubs, giving the communities in Western Sydney access to fresh and more affordable and a convenient way to access fresh and affordable food. As we've grown, we've expanded our range of groceries. We have a very multicultural range of groceries now as well. And we also do have a chilled range. It's not delivered directly to a hub, it gets directly delivered to the member's home, but we do the full range of meat, seafood and dairy as well, so that you don't need to be getting in a car and going to shops multiple times a week if you tap into what's on offer.
8: Now, you mentioned there that you've rolled out this service elsewhere. How has it been received?
7: We get an amazing amount of feedback. A lot of people come to try shopping more sustainably as part of a community. You get to know your neighbours. We've done some independent research with Western Sydney University and the University of Wollongong, and they found that Box Div members experience lower levels of food insecurity after joining a hub and reported eating more fresh fruit and vegetables. It's just, I still always feel like we're still warming up.
8: Now, how much of a factor is the cost of food when it comes to type 2 diabetes?
7: That's a really great question, because I look at, if you're shopping seasonally and looking at fresh food, here's actually quite inexpensive and very affordable. Again, the key is to know what's seasonal and shop seasonal, and that's why part of the education I feel that being in a Box Divi hub offers members, in that we really do highlight what's seasonal, what's really good value, how to get the most value out of your shopping basket and eat more fresh food. I also love the fact that you can control what you spend down to the dollar. So that's something that you generally can't do if you're shopping at multiple places multiple times every week. And I think we've almost lost the concept of shopping once a week or once a fortnight, as I did as a child, and using up everything that we purchased. And these days, you know, a lot of people, you know, struggle with the cost of living because it is a major issue. There's not as much planning and shopping once a week or once a fortnight and knowing what's seasonal when it comes to fresh produce.
0: That is Lee Lind, Box Divi Hub Development Manager, speaking with ABC News Radio's Amber Jacobs. Now, like many countries, South Korea has a problem with its low birth rate. But Buddhist temples have been stepping in with a romantic solution: bi-monthly matchmaking retreats. They started in 2023 when the country recorded the lowest birth rate in the world. And today, the country's birth rate is bouncing back and the interest among young people in dating and marriage is soaring. The BBC's Jake Kwon headed to the secluded mountainside temple to meet the singles looking for love.
9: We're at Donghwasa, a Buddhist temple in the south of the country. And here, there are 12 men and 12 women very busy talking to each other. This is Nanenjeollo, or I'm going to the temple, a two-day matchmaking retreat organized by the country's largest Buddhist group. It began in 2023, inspired by a hit dating show. That year, South Korea recorded the lowest birth rate in the world. The host, Yu Cheol-ju, made it his work to bring young men and women together.
10: Buddhists have always been the first to take action when our country was in trouble. Low births are a national crisis. We had to do something about it.
9: The day began with awkward introductions and ice-breaking round in the courtyard.
11: I think I want to have some baby and family, you know. I really like to care somebody.
9: This is Enyo. He surprised everyone with pastries he baked the night before.
11: And that's why I came here with some cookies. And I really want to wish to make a family with good people.
9: Another participant, Son Ye-ji, says she always wanted to get married in her 20s.
12: I used to work in a big city and had many friends and things to do. But since I moved to the provinces, it's not easy to date. Everyone at work is older.
13: For lunch, it's the talent showcase time. And I'm in the room with 24 participants. And these people were selected out of the 1,600 who applied. And organizers have selected them based on how serious they are about finding their partner. And I can tell.
9: Enyo sings a love song while Son Ye-ji dances to a K-pop number. One woman plays a flute she had learned just for this event. Everyone is sincere, as if this is their only shot at love. And that's because dating can be hard in South Korea. People typically meet romantic partners through school or sogaeting, a blind date set up by friends. But failing that, small talk in big cities is rare. Drinking is down and dating apps never really took off. And before they can catch their breath, it's already time for women to pick their partner for the dinner date. Son Ye-ji picked Mino, a 32-year-old civil servant whose soft-spoken demeanor proved quite popular with women, while Enyo, who had a strong start, did not get picked.
11: Well, I feel a little bit sad, you know, because the results are quite bad.
14: Okay, you're not letting your spirit down.
11: Yeah,
14: still
11: try my best.
14: Try.
11: Yes. Yeah.
9: The sun has gone down and we're nearing the end of the day. The host reminds them that there is no bedtime and the night in the temple can be full of surprises. To Son Ye-ji's dismay, Mino is taken on a date by another woman. And in the morning, eight couples emerge.
13: The organizer says he sees about 50 to 60% match rate. So today, this is a success. And while they go outside and take a group photo, the ones who couldn't find the match, they watch on.
4: Everyone was so interesting and nice. Oh, I loved it. We stayed up until 3 a.m. last night just yapping.
13: You're okay? You didn't find a husband today?
4: Yeah, I made great friends here.
0: That's the BBC's Jake Kwon. They're reporting on finding love from South Korea. Now, there's been no love lost on the pitch between Norway and England in their quarterfinals FIFA World Cup match in Miami. Fraser joins us now. And Fraser, at halftime, England has managed to equalise.
15: Yeah, indeed. In fact, they could have gone in with a 2-1 lead if it wasn't for Harry Kane's goal being ruled offside. So it is level at one goal apiece between the two sides at halftime. Andreas Schjelderup found the back of the net in the 36th minute, which gave the Norwegians the advantage early. And then Jude Bellingham responded on the stroke of halftime to level things out. The winner of the match will go on to face either Argentina or Switzerland. They're set to play in Kansas City later today. So got a bit going on tomorrow, but still plenty to play out at the World Cup. Now, Linda Noskova has outlasted her compatriot Karolina Muchova to win her first Grand Slam tennis title. She took out the women's singles final at Wimbledon. The 21-year-old recovered from a second set meltdown in which she wasted 5 match points to overcome Muchova in the third, 6-2, 5-7, 6-3. Noskova becomes the third Czech woman in 4 years to win the grass court major. Accepting the trophy, she says that she was pleased to have won the title by playing against her good friend.
16: It feels incredible today, and all these matches have been so tough, so physically or mentally tough. Caro, you really made me work for it. We're friends. I'm so glad that I could play my first Grand Slam final with you. I think we made a history today.
15: Shifting to golf, and Karis Davidson leads the Australian charge heading into the final round of the Evian Championship in France. Davidson fired a third round of 66 to hold a share of 16th, putting her 13 shots off Korean leader Haerun Yu. Cassie Porter is 2 shots further back in a tie for 33rd as the only other Australian to make the cut. Meanwhile, Minwoo Lee holds a share of 3rd after play was suspended at the PGA's Scottish Open. Lee made it through 8 holes before Fogg suspended play during the 3rd round. Fellow Aussie Carl Phillips sits just behind at 8 under partway through his round. Cam Davis and Adam Scott finish their rounds at 4 under and 3 over respectively. Co-leaders Michael Thorbjornsson and Matt Fitzpatrick will resume at 11 under when play gets back underway later this afternoon. Well, in motorsport, championship leader Matt Payne has dominated the second supercars race in Townsville after starting from second. Brody Kostecki led the opening stages, starting in pole position, but had his hopes crueled by a slow pit stop. Payne inherited the lead and was never challenged. Anton Di Pasquale finished in second while Kostecki rounded out the podium. Matt Payne says that he's proud of his team after a successful day.
17: I knew Anton was going to be pretty speedy, but yeah, we tuned it up well today. I felt like we were going to get in qualifying, but again, another second, another front row without pole, but had a really good day and really proud of everyone.
15: Shifting to the NRL, and the Sydney Roosters have returned to the competition's top 3 with a milestone victory over the Parramatta Eels. With more, here's Glenn Lauder.
18: Daniel Tupou became the first player in rugby league history to score a hat-trick in game number 300 as his Sydney Roosters side ran out 28 points to 12 victors over the Parramatta Eels. They trailed 6-4 with just over half an hour to go before the Roosters scored 4 late tries to wrap up the victory. Earlier, there was some concern for Canterbury captain Stephen Crichton, who had to be stretchered from the field in his side's 40-16 defeat at the hands of the Canberra Raiders. And the Dolphins have suffered their biggest ever club defeat, being kept scoreless for the first time in history, a 66-0 thrashing at the hands of Cronulla. Glenn Lauder, ABC Sports, Sydney.
15: And that is the latest in sport. Tomorrow,
0: Fraser, thank you so much. That's Fraser Fife, who's keeping us across all the latest news in sport, and in particular, that ongoing match between Norway and England in the FIFA World Cup, which is currently at halftime. Teams are 1-1. Now it's time for us to have a quick look at the weather. Around the nation's capital cities, Brisbane, partly cloudy, a top of 24 on the way. 17 for Sydney, early shower or two. In Canberra, showers easing, a top of 9 degrees today. Heading for 14 with showers in Melbourne. In Hobart, showers becoming windy 20 as the day goes on, a top of 12 on the way. In Adelaide, showers, 15 will be your maximum. In Perth, you're climbing to a top of 19 degrees, partly cloudy today. And in Darwin, a sunny day, a top of 32 degrees on the way for you.

0: Good morning, Kerry Worthington with ABC News. Queensland police have charged a man with murder after human remains were found in bushland 55 kilometres out of Toowoomba. Investigators believe it's the body of 30-year-old Yana Armstrong, who hasn't been seen since Tuesday. A crime scene's been declared at the site at Redbank Creek where the remains were found. Darling Downs detectives have conducted a search warrant at a property in the Toowoomba suburb of Harristown and arrested a 48-year-old man. He's been charged with one count of murder as a domestic violence offence. He's due to appear in Toowoomba Magistrates Court tomorrow. Iran's Supreme Leader Mujtaba Khamenei has vowed to avenge the death of his father and predecessor in the early days of the war in Iran. Ali Crewe reports.
1: In his first public message since Ali Khamenei's state funeral, the new leader has called for the assassination of US President Donald Trump and Israeli Prime Minister Benjamin Netanyahu, saying it's the demand of the nation. Mr. Trump had posted to social media on Friday that he had ordered the US military to be prepared to launch thousands of missiles against Iran if Tehran attempted to assassinate him. Iran's foreign minister and his Omani counterpart are meeting in Oman to discuss arrangements for reopening the Strait of Hormuz as Washington seeks a public pledge of free, secure transit.
0: A huge typhoon has made landfall in southeast China, where around 2 million people have been evacuated from their homes. The BBC's Joanna Keane reports.
2: Barvi, which spans 1,000 kilometres at its widest point, began as a super typhoon. It made its way through the Pacific, battering remote Japanese islands where it toppled trees and left thousands of people without power. It brought heavy rain as it brushed past Taiwan and has now arrived in China as a Category 1 typhoon. Schools and offices have been closed and hundreds of flights and dozens of train services cancelled across Zhejiang province. Winds of more than 140 kilometres per hour have been recorded and there's a warning of exceptionally heavy rain.
0: The Vietnamese government has ordered an investigation into the deaths of 15 tourists after a speedboat capsized in the country's south. Tim Wharton reports.
3: The speedboat, which was carrying 32 Indian tourists and four crew members, capsized while returning from the holiday island of Phu Quoc. 15 tourists were killed while 21 others were rescued. Witnesses say the boat had only travelled a short distance when it overturned and many of the victims died when they were trapped inside the vessel. While nearby boats rushed to the scene, the survivors say it was too late to save the others. Vietnam's Prime Minister has ordered an investigation and directed authorities to hold those responsible accountable. He also asked officials to review waterway and maritime safety in the area where the accident happened. Indian Prime Minister Narendra Modi has also expressed his condolences, saying the Indian Embassy is providing assistance.
0: Canberra's drug testing service has issued an alert after testing a sample of white powder its owner believed was cocaine, but turned out to be heroin. The service says there's been concern in New South Wales and Victoria recently over heroin being present in drugs sold as cocaine and methamphetamine. The combination of heroin with another drug can present a greater risk than either drug on its own. A minute's silence will be observed for suburban Australian rules footballer Nathan Fitzgerald before Richmond and Melbourne take to the field for their AFL match at the MCG today. Meg Whitfield reports.
4: Nathan Fitzgerald died in hospital on Monday after sustaining multiple blows to the head while playing a local match last Saturday. The 27-year-old's death has rippled across Australia's football community. The minute's silence will be held for the longtime Richmond fan ahead of the Tigers' MCG clash with the Demons. The Epping Football Netball Club's reserves team, which Mr. Fitzgerald played for, will form a guard of honour as the Richmond players run out through the banner for the game. All 18 AFL clubs are wearing black armbands this weekend as a mark of respect.
0: The rugby league community is rallying behind retired Rabbitohs star Jai Arrow with a month-long fundraising campaign months after his diagnosis with motor neurone disease. Today's Rabbitohs clash against Newcastle falls on Arrow's 31st birthday and will feature a range of fundraising activities. Supporters are encouraged to donate throughout the match, while sponsors and businesses have pledged contributions linked to tries scored across July. And England and Norway are level at 1-1 at half-time in their FIFA World Cup quarter-final in Miami. Andreas Schjelderup found the back of the net in the 36th minute to give the Norwegians the advantage before Jude Bellingham responded on the stroke of half-time. The winner of the match will go on to face either Argentina or Switzerland, who are set to play in Kansas City later today. You're up to date with the latest ABC News.
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5: Good morning, I'm Tamara Wern. It's great to have your company this Sunday, the 12th of July. Coming up, Queensland police have charged a man with domestic violence murder after human remains were found near Toowoomba. A powerful typhoon has made landfall in China with nearly 2 million people evacuated from areas in the path of the storm.
7: We actually did see heavy rain, landslides, debris flows and dangerous seas remain at residual risk.
5: And US President Donald Trump threatens to destroy Iran if it follows through on threats to kill him. Yes, we do start with that breaking news out of Queensland, and the search for missing 30-year-old Toowoomba mother Jana Armstrong appear to be over, with police discovering remains in bushland 55 kilometres outside the city. Now, police have charged a man with murder over the disappearance. Jana Armstrong has been missing since Tuesday. Police say the man's been charged with one count of murder as a domestic violence offence. He's due to appear in Toowoomba Magistrates Court tomorrow. Now, if this story has raised any concerns for you, or if you are in an abusive situation or know someone who is, please call 1-800-RESPECT. That's 1-800-737-732. Of course, if it's an emergency, then please call 000. We'll have more information for you on this very sad development throughout the morning. But now we're going to head overseas, and almost 2 million people have been evacuated from their homes as Typhoon Barbi bears down on China's east, bringing destructive winds and heavy rain. Now, before reaching China, Barbi lashed Taiwan and Japan's remote islands, leaving tens of thousands of people without power. Ting Ting Lu is a news anchor at TVBS in Taiwan.
7: Taiwan's main island left Barbi's storm force wind radius at about 11 p.m. local time on Saturday. So the latest post-minute update is that only the outskirts Matsu actually remain under land warning, with remaining warnings expected to be lifted later on this morning. But we actually did see heavy rain, landslides, debris flows and dangerous seas remain at residual risk. But we got to say that it's quite fortunate this time because at least 113 people have been injured, but there are no confirmed deaths. And around 14,000 people were evacuated, mainly from actually the mountainous and landslide-prone areas. And more than 234,000 households actually experienced power cuts. But we got to say that it's an important distinction because actually Barbi did not make an actual landfall in Taiwan. So it actually just passed the northern part of Taiwan, but its enormous circulation still brought torrential rain, powerful winds and widespread disruption. So the most serious concern has been the rainfall rather than the eye of the storm itself. So actually we see parts of Taiwan, especially in the northern parts, receiving more than 700 millimetres of rain. So authorities actually are still watching out for landslides, debris flows and flooding even as typhoon move away. But, you know, just to be on the safer side, Taiwan actually had a two-day holiday starting from Friday and all the way to Saturday, you know, just to prep people for typhoon.
8: Right, yes, as you say, it is an absolutely massive system. So a two-day holiday, what preparations were people able to make as it approached?
7: Just before the typhoon approached, people actually prepare sandbags, you know, also to tape up their windows, you know, because the wind gust is usually pretty strong, you know, because of the typhoon. And also, no doubt, I mean, there are actually economic implications on Taiwan, but safety is definitely more important in that case, you know. And I think not only the landfall is not only the measure of danger, you know, forecasts actually indicated that the mountainous area of Taiwan could actually receive close to a meter of rain. So hundreds of international flights and all scheduled domestic flights were cancelled on Saturday. So the precautions are also probably one reason that there hasn't been a large loss of life. But we should see that now Barbi have crossed the East China Sea and made a landfall near Taizhou in China's Zhejiang province late Saturday night with sustained winds about 144 kilometers per hour. So it's actually weakening as it moves inland, but its moisture still can continue to produce heavy fall. And as for those who actually pretty concerned about Taiwan's semiconductor industry. So there has been a major transport and infrastructure disruption, but at this stage, they have not seen any confirmation of a significant interruption to semiconductor production.
8: Right, okay. As you say, it's headed over to China. What reports are you hearing from there, Ting Ting, about the destruction?
7: Actually, we did see that it has actually bring a lot of rain to China. And in China, Taizhou, there has actually been 2 million people being evacuated. Because actually we see that Bavi has actually pummeled Japan's southern Sakishima island chain and also affecting Taiwan. So in Zhejiang, China, what we know, the state leader has just said that more than 1.75 million people has been evacuated. And not only in Taizhou, but also neighbouring provinces like Fujian and Beijing and Shanghai too.
5: That's Ting Ting Lu speaking there with Lorna Dunkley, and Ting Ting is a news anchor at TVBS in Taiwan, speaking about Typhoon Bavi, which has made landfall on China's east, bringing destructive winds and heavy rain after already passing through Taiwan and Japan's remote islands. Now we're heading to Europe, where hundreds of firefighters are struggling to contain one of Spain's worst ever wildfires in Almería province, which has killed at least 12 people. It comes as a sustained heat wave with temperatures of around 40 degrees has caused wildfires across southern Europe this summer, particularly in France, Portugal and Spain. Annabella Bonada is a climatologist at Intact Centre on Climate Adaptation. She explains what's causing the fires to spread so rapidly.
9: A couple of things can actually cause that. So first, the vegetation on the ground is just so dry following these extreme heat waves that we've seen recently in Europe and in Spain. And then the type of weather that they're experiencing. Hot, dry, windy weather is exactly what's needed to spread those flames. And of course, the terrain. So this was a mountainous region where it's happening, and fire just climbs up the side of the mountain faster than it would if it were flat ground.
10: Right. So a combination of infrastructure, but also weather conditions. I'm just wondering whether this infrastructure needs to change with the changing climate conditions.
9: Absolutely. So we need to start adapting society much better to how climate is affecting wildfire for us worldwide. So what would improve here in Spain would be some sort of vegetation management. So the vegetation turned quickly from having been quite moist before these heat waves. There was a lot of rain previously in the previous seasons that brought a lot of vegetation around. So what we can do is to start to have controlled burns in order to reduce that small vegetation that ignites so quickly and helps spread the fire. So ideally, we start to really change how we manage our forested ecosystems, our grasslands, our mountainous regions, so that when wildfire does occur, it's a lot smaller if we allow those smaller wildfires to happen.
10: Still in Spain, several people died while trying to escape the wildfire. Do evacuation guidelines need to change?
9: We have to respect evacuation guidelines. So I do believe that they were asked to stay in place and shelter in place if possible, just to avoid that while you're leaving, the wildfire catches up to you and then you have nowhere to go. So the best thing that we can do is listen to the guidance once it's provided. It's incredibly unfortunate that lives are lost. Please, I recommend that anybody else that is concerned and that might be close to wildfires respect the guidance that's provided and follow that so that you can be safe.
10: Looking at parts of southern Europe, which are popular tourist areas, and in this Spanish case, many of the victims are foreign nationals. So are tourists and foreign residents especially vulnerable in these scenarios? And I'm just wondering how they can be helped as well.
9: Start to provide information in several languages, which is something that we are seeing across the world because risk is increasing so much, and especially during our tourism season. So I'm in Canada right now. For us, it's the same. We're in summer. We get a lot of visitors in the country. We had a major wildfire in one of our really highly tourist destinations, and they were able to evacuate everybody, including people that were in the middle of the mountains. So it's important to have that information go out in as many ways as possible, to cell phones, go out searching for the people. Make sure that if you're planning to be in a mountainous region, that somebody knows where you are, especially if you're visiting, make sure that you tell somebody where you plan to visit that day so that they can send people out to look for you if a wildfire event is nearing your area.
10: Parts of France, Spain and Portugal are burning at the same time. I'm just wondering, are we looking at permanent fire seasons or are these isolated events? Or I'm just wondering whether this is something that has become a permanent feature.
9: Unfortunately, it is. So we used to call it fire season. Fire season itself is lengthening. So for us here, it starts in around March, ends in October, but that's already lengthened by a couple of weeks on each side. But actually, following some very extreme years that we've had globally, we're starting to call them fire years. So wildfires can actually happen in winter months in some areas, as we saw in the Los Angeles fires just last year, a couple of years ago. So now we're having fire years. So I would suggest that people stay aware of the risk and do as much as they can to prepare in the months where...
10: Isolated events. Or I'm just wondering whether this is something that has become a permanent feature.
9: Unfortunately, it is. So we used to call it fire season. Fire season itself is lengthening. So for us here, it starts in around March, ends in October, but that's already lengthened by a couple of weeks on each side. But actually, following some very extreme years that we've had globally, we're starting to call them fire years.

0: years ago. So now we're having fire years. So I would suggest that people stay aware of the risk and do as much as they can to prepare in the months where wildfire is not at its worst, which is currently this time, summer, spring, and early fall.
1: That's Annabella Bonata, who's climatologist at Intact Centre on Climate Adaptation, speaking with Deutsche Welle's Tommy Oladipo there about those deadly wildfires currently burning in Spain. You're listening to ABC News Radio. Good morning, I'm Tamara Wern. Repeating that breaking news, and a man has been charged with murder after the body of missing Toowoomba mum Yana Armstrong was found in bushland. Ms Armstrong is the mother of a four-month-old baby and was last seen alive on Tuesday. A 48-year-old man has been charged with murder, a domestic violence offence. In other news, Iran's supreme leader has called for the assassinations of Donald Trump and Benjamin Netanyahu as revenge for the death of his father, Ali Khamenei, in the first days of the war. US President Donald Trump has issued a counter-warning on social media, saying Iran will be destroyed if attempts are made on his life. And Canberra's drug testing service has issued an alert after testing a sample of white powder its owner believed was cocaine, but it turned out to be heroin. We're going to head back to the United States now, and the Trump administration has issued subpoenas to multiple New York Times journalists after reporting on security concerns involving the new Air Force One plane gifted to the US by Qatar. Now, those journalists have been ordered to appear before a federal grand jury in Manhattan in the coming days, but the Times is vowing to fight. CNN's Julia Benbrook reports from the White House.
2: Well, according to the Times, these journalists have been subpoenaed to appear in Manhattan to testify in Manhattan on Wednesday. And federal agents delivered some of these subpoenas directly to the reporters' homes. The Times has said that they will fight this court order, and the organization's top newsroom attorney said this in a statement, in part, "The appearance of federal law enforcement agents on the doorstep of news reporters should shock the conscience of any American who believes in the Constitution and the press freedom it protects," adding, "This brazen act should be seen as nothing more than an attempt to prevent the public from knowing what is happening in their country by intimidating journalists from doing their jobs." Now, CNN has reached out to the White House and the U.S. Attorney's Office in Manhattan for comment. This subpoena appears to suggest that the Trump administration is trying to figure out who leaked information to the Times before it reported on the decision that came last week when Trump was traveling back from the NATO summit in Turkey. There was a decision to take back the old plane instead of the new gifted jet that had just been debuted about a week prior. And that report showed that that was at least in part due to security concerns. At the time, Trump took questions from reporters on this, and he said that the decision was so that U.S. stationed members at England's Mildenhall Air Force Base, he wanted them to be able to see the new aircraft up close. Take a listen.
3: Do you think there wasn't a security concern?
4: No.
3: Any other issue? No issue.
4: Except we sent it a little early. Same line going back. And we sent it a little bit early so that we could let them see it. The whole base came out and saw the plane.
2: And the subpoenas came after sources told our team that FBI Director Kash Patel had been here meeting with officials at the White House on the Bureau's investigation into disclosures related to security concerns related to the jet. And our cameras did catch Patel leaving here just around 7 p.m. yesterday evening. One source also said that he did have a conversation by phone with Trump about the investigation. And sources have also detailed that Trump has been frustrated by some of the recent reporting regarding these security concerns and some of the information that had been made public.
1: That's CNN's Julia Benbrook reporting there from the White House. Now, there's also been a vigorous reaction from defenders of the press in America. Mark Schelf Jr. is a president of the National Press Club.
5: They're going after reporters to reveal their sources, and that is an absolute violation of the First Amendment rights here in the United States, violation of press freedom. This is a matter of the administration wanting to find out who the leakers are by pressuring journalists, by intimidating journalists. That's what's wrong here. And

0: is about journalists' relationship with their sources, and that can't be violated by the government.
1: And that's Mark Schoaf Jr., who's the president of the National Press Club in the United States. Now, this year marks NAIDOC Week's theme, 50 Years of Deadly. Wadjuri man Kurt McIntosh says he never set out to be a leader, but after picking up a book at an airport, he began to rethink the direction of his life. Now, Kurt has been speaking with the ABC's Chris Lewis.
2: I've just made it to year 10, and then I tried to do year 11 and study with some TE subjects, so that the TE subjects were a bit hard. And like years later now, I understand that they're probably hard because of, adult diagnosis of ADHD. So now, in hindsight, I understand that like trying to do those exams and like trying to cram all that stuff is like, it just didn't work for me. And then so I just thought I'm leaving school. Went on to do like labouring work, pretty much do 12-hour shifts, day and night.
3: Kurt says it was pretty much expected that getting a job in the mining sector was the best way to get ahead.
2: I was making lots of money, but didn't feel right.
4: Well, I always remember Dad going away. There'd be that day where he'd finally come home and he'd pull up on the bus and we'd all just run out and be so happy because Dad was finally home.
3: And as far as getting involved with his community or culture, Kurt says he's steered far from it.
2: In the past, I'd shy away from anything to do with country or land because of all the arguments and disagreements and the things that go on within, land meetings and stuff. So I just stayed clear of it, worked hard, and then kept my head down and looked after my family.
3: Kurt recalls a day when things changed for him. Whilst waiting at the airport for his next FIFO shift, Kurt spotted a book at the bookstore that grabbed his attention.
2: The book was called The Audacity of Hope, which I'd love to get autographed one day by Barack.
5: Congratulations, Mr. President.
2: When Barack Obama when he won the presidency, I don't know, it sparked something inside of me, and I thought, this is like great for like, great for everybody, not just, black people in America. It's great for anybody, anybody anywhere in the world. In that book, it says a lot of things about leadership and how we can't wait for others to make decisions for us. We should be the doers and just do the things, do the hard things, and don't wait around for other people to do the things for you.
3: Kurt says the book gave him a new perspective on life.
2: I'm like, what am I actually doing here? I should be somewhere else, helping people, doing something, like helping the mob. There was a realisation that I needed to better myself in a way, like health-wise and mental clarity, so that I could assist and help not only my children, but the wider community.
3: After leaving the mining industry, Kurt went on to work for a range of Aboriginal organisations and government agencies before joining Wadjuri Corporation as an Aboriginal liaison officer, where he works today.
6: The Wadjuri Yamiji Aboriginal Corporation is one of the biggest corporations, both by size and membership in Australia. So it's got nearly 100,000 square kilometres of determined area and around about 4,000 members of the corporation. So it's quite a sizable corporation.
2: Just the Carbon Borrow Project and things.
6: So Kurt's a full-time staff member, he's a committee member, and he's also a board member. There's a pretty decent workload and responsibility that comes with that.
3: The Wadjuri Yamiji people are made up of four land groups, represented by four committees of traditional owners.
6: Some complexities about the interests of those different bodies within the corporation and what is important to them versus what's important to others. So that's a fine balancing act. There's a reasonably significant amount of money generated through mining agreements, native title rights, and lately carbon agreements. And it's trying to balance those priorities and the overall objectives of the corporation. That's pretty challenging.
1: That was the ABC's Chris Lewis speaking with Wadjuri man Kurt McIntosh. Now it's time for sport with Fraser Fife. And Fraser, look, I'm pretty happy that England's managed to get a bit of a reprieve there. They were going to be 2-1 down, but thanks to a review, we still won all.
7: Yeah, indeed, Tamara. Depending on what side of the fandom you fall on, it's either an injustice or an amazing reprieve, as you mentioned. But
8: it's only one side, surely.
7: Oh, let's see. anyway, Thorbjørn Hegem looked like he'd scored his first international goal, but due to VAR, it was a foul. There was a foul in the penalty area with Erling Haaland having pushed Elliot Anderson to the floor as the cross came in. So as a result of that, it means that the goal won't stand. So it is still 1-1 between Norway and England in their quarterfinal clash, and we're through roughly 60 minutes or so. So still a fair bit to play out, but Andreas Schjelderup and Jude Bellingham, the two goal scorers as things stand as the moment as they roll through the second half. The winner of this matchup will go on to face Argentina or Switzerland. They're set to play in Kansas City later today. Now, in Socceroos news, defender Jordan Bosz, he's set to miss multiple months following his World Cup knee injury. The 23-year-old went off after being clattered into during Australia's round of 32 loss to Egypt in Dallas last week. Bosz's Dutch club Feyenoord says the Australian has undergone successful surgery. Onto the NRL, and the Sydney Roosters have returned to the competition's top three with a milestone victory over the Parramatta Eels. With more, here's Glenn Lauder.
9: Daniel Tupou became the first player in rugby league history to score a hat-trick in game number 300 as his Sydney Roosters side ran out 28 points to 12 victors over the Parramatta Eels. They trailed 6 points to 4 with just over half an hour to go before the Roosters scored 4 late tries to wrap up the victory. Earlier, there was some concern for Canterbury captain Stephen Crichton, who had to be stretchered from the field in his side's 40 points to 16 defeat at the hands of the Canberra Raiders. And the Dolphins have suffered their biggest ever club defeat, being kept scoreless for the first time in history. A 66 points to nil thrashing at the hands of Cronulla. Glenn Lauder, ABC Sports, Sydney.
7: In rugby union, the Wallabies have slumped to their ninth loss in 10 tests after going down to France 42-26 in the Nations Championship in Brisbane. The Australians led 21-12 at half-time before France dominated in the second half, scoring 30 unanswered points in front of a sold-out crowd. It's the largest winning margin on Australian soil for the French side. The Wallabies remain winless in the Nations Championship and take on Italy next Saturday in what will be Joe Schmidt's final game in charge. On to the AFL, and the Crows have moved into the top four after thrashing Gold Coast by 79 points at Adelaide Oval, 19-14, 128 to 7-7-49. The hosts kicked 12 second-half goals to inflict the Suns' seventh straight loss. Taylor Walker kicked 5 goals, taking his career tally to 699, while Jordan Dawson was influential with 29 disposals. Isaac Rankin was one of Adelaide's best on ground, and he's told ABC Sport it was pleasing to perform across the whole game.
10: As a whole, I think we did a great job and felt like we won the contested ball and the clearances. I'm not sure of the numbers, but I felt like we did and we got on top, and we tried to just play 4 quarters.
7: Meanwhile, the Hawks have handed Carlton their first loss under interim coach Josh Fraser, thrashing the Blues by 64 points at the MCG. Jack Ginnivan was brilliant for Hawthorn in wet conditions, kicking 3 first-half goals and finishing with 25 disposals. Blake Hardwick was also pivotal, bagging 25 disposals and 5 marks. The win cements the Hawks' spot in the top 6, while the loss snaps Carlton's 7-match winning streak. Hawthorn's Cam McKenzie has told ABC Sport it was pleasing to overcome the tough conditions.
11: Great to come out and get a win in tough conditions. I feel like this year we've sort of kept teams in it, but to actually, get a 10-goal win is a great effort.
7: And the Giants also kept their finals hopes alive with a come-from-behind win over the Cats by 13. St Kilda also had a 14-point win over Port Adelaide at Docklands. And as things stand tomorrow between Norway and England in the World Cup quarterfinal, still tied at 1 goal apiece.
8: Yes, still tied there. Keeping a close eye on Fraser. You'll have more updates for us in the next half hour. That's Fraser Fife there. Now it's time for us to have a quick look at the weather around the nation's capital cities. In Brisbane, 24, your top today, partly cloudy, an early shower or two, 17 on the way for Sydney. In Canberra, 9, showers easing. It's a wet day in store for Melbourne, a top of 14. Hobart, 12, showers becoming windy, 15 and showers in Adelaide, 19 and partly cloudy in Perth.
12: Good morning, Kerry Worthington with ABC News. Iran's Supreme Leader Mojtaba Khamenei has called for the assassinations of Donald Trump and Benjamin Netanyahu as revenge for the death of his father Ali Khamenei in the first days of the Iran war. The decree comes as talks get underway in Oman to try to reopen the Strait of Hormuz, as the BBC's Kasra Naji reports.
13: The Supreme Leader's statement stops just short of a full-scale fatwa or religious edict. It's a call for the assassination of the leaders of the United States and Israel. The two leaders colluded in an Israeli bombardment of the former leader's residence in central Tehran at the start of the war, more than 4 months ago. The hardening of Iran's position comes on the day the United States has set as a deadline for Iran to commit to guaranteeing freedom of shipping in the Strait of Hormuz.
12: Human remains believed to be those of a missing young Toowoomba mother have been found in Queensland's Darling Downs. Queensland police have charged a 48-year-old man with murder as a domestic violence offence. 30-year-old Yana Armstrong, who has a four-month-old baby son whom she was breastfeeding, hadn't been seen since Tuesday. The man charged with her murder is due to appear in Toowoomba Magistrates Court tomorrow. The first police officer to speak to British backpacker Joanne Lees after she escaped an attempted abduction on a remote Central Australian highway has revisited the scene 25 years after the event. Emma Masters reports.
14: When Police Sergeant Erica Gibson received a report a woman had escaped an abduction near Barrow Creek in July 2001, she rushed there from Alice Springs with her colleague. When Ms Gibson arrived, Joanne Lees was sitting at the bar.
15: I think she was significantly traumatised at what she'd witnessed and been through.
14: Ms Lee said she'd hid in bushes after escaping the clutches of a man who abducted her and her boyfriend Peter Falconio, who was still missing. The young sergeant took Ms Lee's statement and a major manhunt was launched. Almost 2.5 years later, Bradley Murdoch was arrested and later found guilty of murder and abduction.
12: Six teenagers have been arrested following a dramatic police chase through Melbourne's southeast, which ended on the Monash Freeway. Emily Rayner reports.
16: Police were initially called to multiple reports of a stolen car being driven erratically in the Springvale area shortly before 2:30 yesterday afternoon. Police say the occupants had earlier allegedly been involved in 3 armed robberies on businesses in Keysborough, Noble Park and Moorabbin. Police followed the vehicle through Moorabbin, Keysborough, Eastlink and then the Monash Freeway, where police boxed in the car near McGregor's Road in Pakenham. Officers used capsicum spray to arrest 6 males aged between 13 and 18. They have been charged with offences ranging from aggravated burglary with an offensive weapon to theft of a motor vehicle.
12: Police have described an alleged robbery on Tasmania's east coast as violent and targeted. Scout Wallen reports.
17: Police allege 2 men dressed in dark clothes and balaclavas broke into a home at Coles Bay in the early hours of yesterday morning. They allegedly restrained the 76-year-old resident with cable ties and stole his 9 firearms and cash. Detective Inspector David Gill says they dragged the man outside and set his home on fire, completely destroying it.
18: No one can imagine the fear and apprehension that this man has suffered, nor the anguish that his family members and friends are currently going through.
17: He's in a serious but stable condition in hospital. Anyone with information is urged to contact police.
12: More than 200 local and interstate basketball teams have flocked to Canberra this weekend to celebrate NAIDOC Week with a 3-day basketball tournament. The Wanunga Warriors NAIDOC Basketball Challenge, a partnership with Basketball ACT and the Warriors Basketball Club, is in its 10th year and has grown from a handful of local clubs to more than 200 teams taking part. Vice President and Wiradjuri Gamilaroi man Peter Harris says Canberra's role as a meeting place has a role to play in fostering conversations as well as competition.
19: How are we going to be responsive to other people's perspectives, and how do we be accountable to our own biases so that we can have a shared purpose for a brighter future for Aboriginal and Torres Strait Islander Australians, but Australia as a whole?
12: Also making news, paleontologists in Thailand say they've discovered a new species of dinosaur from fossils found in the country's northeast. The plant-eating dinosaur, which had a neck as long as 20 metres, is thought to have lived about 150 million years ago. The fossils were found in Thailand's Kalasan province among a wide variety of fossils from the late Jurassic period. That's the latest ABC News.
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8: Good morning, I'm Tamara Wern. It's great to have your company this Sunday, the 12th of July. Making news, a man has been charged with domestic violence murder after the body of a Queensland mother was found in bushland. Iran vows revenge for the death of its supreme leader, while President Trump responds by threatening to destroy the country if attempts are made on his life.
20: It's a regime that means what it says. It's put its money where its mouth is when it says death to America and death to Israel.
8: And a rare

0: piece of Australian and Antarctic history has been made public for the very first time. Yes, we'll get a glimpse of that in just a moment. But first, we do start in the Middle East, and Iran's supreme leader is vowing revenge for his father's killing at the hands of the United States and Israel. Now, the statement read today on Iranian state television pledged that Iran's revenge will be carried out soon. The warning came hours after US President Donald Trump threatened to decimate the country if it tries to kill him. Israeli intelligence operatives have recently told the US administration of direct threats to assassinate President Trump. CNN's Nada Bashir reports.
1: Well, this certainly is a very firm statement from the new supreme leader of Iran, Mujtaba Khamenei. This, of course, comes just after those comments were made by US President Donald Trump on social media, threatening to, in his words, decimate Iran. And this comes, of course, following intelligence by Israeli intelligence officials suggesting that there may be some sort of plot to assassinate the US president. This isn't in line with US intelligence assessments, according to officials familiar with the matter, who have said that essentially there isn't a full-blown plot in the works by Iranian officials, but rather a sentiment reflected amongst senior leaders of the Iranian regime, something that the US president himself has said isn't new. But this latest comment from Mujtaba Khamenei, Iran's supreme leader, certainly raises questions as to where the progress of mediation efforts could indeed go after this. And I'll just read you a little bit from his statement, which was shared on state media today, not in person, saying, "Revenge is the demand of our nation and must certainly be carried out. We pledge that we will take revenge for your pure blood and the blood of all the martyrs of these two wars, from the criminal and disgraced killers." So clearly a very stark warning there from Iran's supreme leader, but this does come as regional mediators attempt to scramble towards some sort of diplomatic resolution. Today we've seen Iran's foreign minister in Oman meeting with his counterpart there. The focus of that meeting, trying to bring about some control over the Strait of Hormuz and trying to establish some stability over that key shipping route as we continue to see strikes on Iran.
0: CNN's Nada Bashir reporting there. Here at home now, and it was all about regional diplomacy this week for Prime Minister Anthony Albanese. Fiji and Solomon Islands also hosted leaders. So what has come of all of these meetings? Well, ABC political presenter and today's Insiders host, Patricia Karvelas, has been taking a closer look.
2: I think when we look back at the last week in the fullness of history, we will see it as one of the most significant weeks for Australia in our region and, I suppose, in protecting ourselves with the rise of China. So the Prime Minister met with five Pacific leaders in just 3 days. The most significant part of that was definitely the alliance agreement with Fiji, which is incredibly significant. It involves a defence mutual agreement that we would come to each other's aid if there is a threat to our nations. That's a pretty significant step to take in a formal alliance. There are other elements of it too. So that was a very key agreement. It follows, of course, the PNG agreement. So what we're seeing here is Australia go on what is a Pacific blitz, and very few people have criticised the strategy they've taken. They're trying to ensure that they are the friend of choice for Pacific Islands. And the Prime Minister has really delivered on that. I think it's been in his entire strategy, actually, since he was elected, even in his first term. And it's the completion in many ways of that longer term project. So there's Fiji and then, you know, the international stage. Then we have the Indian Prime Minister get a rock star reception in Australia. It's his second visit during the Labor government here. And Narendra Modi also signs a deeper agreement with Australia, particularly on defence and other issues too, including exporting uranium to India, which they need for their energy needs, although that's quite a contentious thing. I can get into that later. But all of that happens. And what happens this week? Well, it was clearly planned for a while, but timing is everything. We have the Chinese testing off a sub, a sort of missile that gives us a sense of what nuclear conflict could look like in our region. Mm. I think that decision by China really reinforced the decision of many Pacific Islands that we are the more reliable friend. It really destabilised the region, and it really put into context just how uncertain the world is and how precarious our position in this region can be if we don't

0: take action. So a very significant week for the Prime Minister, and I think you can even hear in the words of the opposition that they broadly support the strategy that we've seen from the Labor government.
1: Yeah, plenty to unpack on the program later this morning. Another story that dominated this week was, of course, the Telstra outage, and it's raising questions about the vulnerabilities of Australia's phone network. What have you made of the government's response to that?
0: Well, the first kind of moment of the government's response was bringing back the communications minister, Annika Wells, early. She was on a family holiday, school holidays. Lots of ministers and all Australians watching are on holidays with their children. So she came back, and I think that showed you everything you needed to know, that the government wasn't going to allow this to be the debacle that the Optus outage last year was. Of course, after that outage, there were lots of changes made. So it was a big test for whether those changes had actually been successful. Lots of questions still about the way that this happened, and there will be a Senate inquiry into it. So Telstra bosses will have to front that inquiry. That's the week ahead. I think Friday they'll be hearing some testimony. I'm not sure if Telstra will appear on that particular day, but I think this is still going to be potentially a political headache. The opposition's been pretty critical of the government's handling. I think, you know, it's up to the court of public opinion to decide who's, you know, who's responsible here. Ultimately, it is Telstra that runs these networks, that has to put the investments in. But it is the role of government to regulate. And that's the big question mark, I think, that'll continue to face the government. What will they do to ensure this doesn't happen again? One outage is one thing. Two, in such a short period of time, becomes a broader question about how reliable our telecommunications are, because of course Australians rely on them for our trade networks, for our basic communications, for business, for our ability to call 000 if we're in a dire strait. So I think they do need to address this, and you'll have to see a stronger sort of response from the government, I think, in coming days and weeks.
1: Finally, Angus Taylor took aim at One Nation this week. Is that a sign of things to come for the Liberal leader?
0: Yeah, I thought this was so significant. I'm so glad you've asked about it, because we've heard from many front benches in the Liberal team, most notably, I think, Andrew Hastie, who is also really a leadership rival in many ways to Angus Taylor, stronger language on One Nation. And then other language which has been more, I suppose, kind of, let's work together or find ways forward to defeat Labor. This was Angus Taylor, months into his leadership, putting, I suppose, a marker down that he will get tougher on One Nation. And I think the topic he chose, which was the economy, is key. He didn't go after One Nation on the cultural issues, you know, migration levels or the way that national identity is framed or transgender rights. He went after One Nation on the economics, and he went hard. And I think that is what we'll see in the future. I've spoken to many Liberal MPs who say, about time. This is what they wanted from Angus Taylor. Others, though, and it's been reported today, like Alex Antic, he's a South Australian Conservative Liberal senator. He's critical about Angus Taylor going too hard on One Nation. So there's no unity on the One Nation approach. But what we heard was that Angus Taylor was going to muscle up. And I think some of his colleagues are really happy that he's going in that direction.
2: That's Patricia Carvelis, who's filling in for political lead David Spears today on Insiders, and she was speaking there with Joanna Nicholson. And of course, as always, you can hear the radio replay of Insiders right here on ABC News Radio after the news at 11 a.m. Australian Eastern Standard Time. 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Good morning, I'm Tamara Wern. Making news, the body of missing Toowoomba mother Yana Armstrong has been found in bushland, and police have charged a man over her death. Ms Armstrong is the mother of a four-month-old baby boy and was last seen alive on Tuesday. A 48-year-old man has been charged with murder, a domestic violence offence. In other news, a teenage boy has been charged with murder over the death of 13-year-old Layla Jeffrey in regional Victoria. Officers say the 16-year-old boy was known to both Layla and also known to police. And overseas, nearly 2 million people have been evacuated from China's southeastern coast as Typhoon Barvi makes landfall. Though it's weakened to a Category 1 typhoon, it's still forecast to bring exceptionally heavy rains. Yes, we are going to stay overseas now. And in Ukraine, authorities have been reporting more Russian missile strikes in the capital, Kyiv, after a series of explosions early yesterday led to residents being urged to stay indoors. Now, the attacks follow Ukrainian strikes on Russian oil infrastructure late last week. And there has been a dramatic increase in Russian attacks recently on the southeastern Ukrainian city of Zaporizhia. Now, drones and bombs have inflicted severe damage to infrastructure, but also to residential buildings, killing civilians. The BBC's Vitaly Shevchenko has this report.
3: Tuesday, the 30th of June, was a very busy and stressful day for Anna Holovchenko, an IT specialist in Zaporizhia. It started early, very early.
4: I woke up at 5 in the morning because of explosions. Glide bombs were hitting the suburbs. I had a look at what was going on, cursed, and turned over to go back to sleep because it was so early. Then there was another wave. At about 6, Shahed drones started flying overhead and they started to shoot them down. It got pretty loud. That's when I realised I'm not getting any more sleep and started to get ready for work.
3: And things did not get easier for Anna from then on. The internet disappeared at work after a drone strike cut a cable. A Shahed crashed nearby with a massive bang. And then there were more bomb strikes. That's just another ordinary day in Zaporizhia, she told me. Over the past few weeks, security there has deteriorated sharply. Numerous buses, petrol stations, schools, government offices and residential houses have been hit by Russian drones and bombs. The local council has had to meet in an underground bunker. Zaporizhia's acting mayor, Regina Kharchenko, told me that the authorities are building more shelters, putting up anti-drone nets and applying anti-shatter film to windows in schools, hospitals and other public buildings.
5: Personally, I'm very afraid. I was sitting here in my office last Monday, listening to all the explosions. My window was shaking. When it got too loud, I took cover in the toilet. That's how we live. I live in an ordinary high-rise on the 7th floor. I've got no personal bunker with 10 bodyguards in it with drone detectors. People are trying to stay in safe locations. If we know the night is going to be tough, we sleep on the floor in the corridor with no windows.
3: Attacks on Zaporizhia intensified in early June, even though Ukrainian forces had pushed Russian troops a few kilometres away from the city. The Russians appear to have found better ways of getting their drones to Zaporizhia and avoiding Ukrainian jamming. Towards the end of my conversation with Anna, I ask her if she has ever considered leaving her city.
4: The thought has occurred to me. It may sound strange, but I don't think the situation is critical yet. We've got food, fuel, everything. Why would I leave? Maybe I'm not easily scared. We're just trying to stay safe and we're doing all we can to survive until our victory.
2: That report there from the BBC's Vitaly Shevchenko, and he was reporting from Zaporizhia in Ukraine.
6: Are there any winners in the cost of living crisis? Has gambling become our national sport? How much more can our farmers survive? What's causing the algal bloom? Can we afford the energy transition?
7: Questions. They've never been more important. So the one thing we'll never question is our duty to keep asking. ABC News. Keep asking.
2: Now, UK police have launched a murder investigation into the death of former Conservative Minister Anne Widdecombe. The 78-year-old Reform UK spokeswoman was found dead at her home on Dartmoor in Devon last week. A 26-year-old man was arrested in relation to the incident, but police say he's been released from custody and is no longer a part of their investigation. The BBC's Jenny Kumar reports.
8: The sense of safety and security in this peaceful setting has been shattered. This Devon home is now a major crime scene. Detectives say the investigation is moving at pace. Police have revealed today that they believe the attack on Anne Widdecombe happened at around 12:30 on Wednesday afternoon when she failed to appear online for a TV interview that had been set up for 1 o'clock. It was the next day when the alarm was raised when she was found here at her home with serious injuries.
9: It's just been complete shock. And, you know, obviously, you know, hearts go out to her family and everything of what she went through. But, yeah, just total shock.
10: I've got very little trust left now.
8: Miss Widdecombe had been on Talk TV on Wednesday morning. She was also due on Channel 5's Matt Allwright show in the afternoon, but didn't appear.
11: But she didn't show up, unfortunately.
8: Anne Widdecombe was immigration and justice spokesperson for Reform UK. Its leader laid a wreath close to her Devon home and said that the party's security team was supporting the police, searching through any abusive emails concerning her.
12: It seems extraordinary on a beautiful day like this to think of the not only untimely but violent, barbaric manner of her death.
8: Some have found solace in their faith, attending a service at Buckfast Abbey in memory of a woman known for her devout Christianity.
13: For me, it was just important to come to say a prayer for Anne.
14: She was an elderly lady who did marvellous work. You know,
15: we were both very saddened that her life ended in such a terrible way.
14: Yes, yes.
8: Officers say they're making progress and are pursuing a number of lines of inquiry. Family and friends hope the suspect will be found soon.
2: That's the BBC's Jenny Kumar reporting. Now, a remarkable collection of Australian and Antarctic history has been revealed to the public for the very first time. It includes rare weather observations from the sole Australian scientist on Shackleton's discovery expedition to Antarctic, and it offers a rare insight into both the science and the people behind it. Cyan Valance reports.
16: Hidden for more than a century, 50,000 meteorological images and notes, handwritten, perfectly preserved, and now available to anyone online, thanks to a years-long digitising project by the Royal Society in London.
17: It's always a joy to just take a page, take a letter, and just discover that there's a story within it.
16: The records include original material from Scott and Shackleton's Antarctic expeditions in the early 1900s. Including the personal notebooks, photos and records of the only Australian who went along, physicist Louis Bunny Bernacki. But these records reveal he almost didn't go. His last-minute call-up came after the first choice for physicist was abruptly dismissed.
17: Supposedly because of his teeth. He's quite adamant that his teeth are actually fine and sends several dentist records to show that his teeth are fine and says, is it personal? Question mark.
16: Whatever the reason, it opened the door for the Australian to help make history. Just one of many unknown stories from the famous expedition.
17: Captures the daily life.
16: That can now finally be shared.
18: This collection doesn't just include the original weather records, but the scientists' interpretation of them in the 18th and 19th century. Taken together, they help today's scientists understand how the past informs the present.
17: Not just to compare, but to understand the trends in the long term. So they are really useful records for scientists today. It's really beautiful.
16: A treasure trove of science and stories.
2: What a fantastic name for a scientist there as well, and that was Cyan Valance there with that report.
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2: Now it's time for all the latest in sport with Fraser Fife. And Fraser, the FIFA World Cup match between Norway and England is almost at the final whistle, showing a bit of bias maybe from me here. How's England looking?
25: Well, both teams are level pegging at this point. One all between the two sides as we're in stoppage time, 92 minutes through the match. And yeah, not a whole lot separating these two sides, although they have had opportunities. Torborg Hegem looked to have put the Norwegians ahead in the 55th minute, but the goal was disallowed due to a foul in the penalty area. So that is the latest sort of big opportunity that has happened between the two sides. Of course, I think England hit the crossbar as well, and it's just been a chaos if you've been watching it. So still a bit to play out as we sort of still got extra time and then potentially penalties, which would be huge. But the winner of this match will go on to face Argentina or Switzerland. Those teams are set.

0: set to play in Kansas City later today. Closer to home in the AFL, Carlton's 7-game winning streak has come to an end at the hands of the Hawks at the MCG. Take us through it. Here is ABC Sports' Aaron Bryans.
1: It was a low-scoring affair early at a wet MCG, but after quarter time, the Hawks unleashed, surging into a run of 11 of 13 goals to win by 64 points and consolidate third. It was a similar story at the Adelaide Oval, where the Crows kicked 15 of 18 goals after quarter time to record a 79-point win and move into the top four, handing the Gold Coast Suns their seventh straight loss in the process. Aaron Bryans, ABC Sport, Adelaide.
0: In rugby league, the Sydney Roosters have defeated the Parramatta Eels 28-12 in Daniel Tupou's milestone 300th NRL match. Tupou became the first player to score a hat-trick in his 300th game, crossing for all of them in the second half to help secure his side's win. That was after the Roosters trailed 6-4 with just over half an hour to go. Roosters coach Trent Robinson has told ABC Sport there's still a lot of improvement to come from his side.
2: So I thought defensively it held us in a position where we could finally get our attack going. You're not going to get that many opportunities in a normal game, and we weren't good enough in that area, so we need to improve that. But there are some good signs on how hard we're working in our defence to get those opportunities.
0: Meanwhile, Cronulla Sutherland has produced its best performance of the season, thrashing the Dolphins 66-0 in Redcliffe. The Sharks' first try came in the 16th minute, which was followed by 10 more, including a double to halfback Nico Hines. Hines also recorded 11 from 11 conversions and broke the record for the most points scored in a match by a Sharks player with 30. Hines has told ABC Sport it was an impressive win, but his side won't get complacent.
3: Yeah, look, I wear my heart on my sleeve and I love this club and I'll forever protect my club. And yeah, we haven't arrived anywhere yet. We've still got such a long part of the season to go. So, yeah, not getting too far ahead of myself.
0: To tennis, and Linda Noskova has outlasted her compatriot Carolina Muchova to win her first Grand Slam title, taking the women's singles final at Wimbledon. The 21-year-old is the third Czech woman in 4 years to win the grass court major after defeating Muchova 6-2, 5-7, 6-3. She was overcome with emotion as she accepted the trophy and paid tribute to her mother, who died in 2024.
4: There's also one more person that I would like to thank, which is my mom. I definitely would not be standing here without her, so thank you. Sad tears, all the happy tears, all the sweat and blood put into this. It was all worth it.
0: In motorsport, championship leader Matt Payne has dominated the second supercars race in Townsville after starting from second. Brody Kostecki led the opening stages, starting in pole position, but had his hopes crueled by a slow pit stop. Payne inherited the lead and was never challenged. Anton Di Pasquale finished in second, while Kostecki rounded out the podium. Payne says that he's proud of his team after a successful day.
5: I knew Anton was going to be pretty speedy, but yeah, we tuned it up well today. I felt like we were going to get in qualifying, but again, another second, another front row without pole, but had a really good day and really proud of everyone.
0: And tomorrow we're still tied at 1-1 between Norway and England in the 96th minute, so we should have some form of result, whether it's added time or a goal, in the next half hour.
6: Yes, looking forward to that update very much so. Thank you so much, Fraser. That's Fraser Fife there. You're listening to ABC News Radio. Time for us now to have a look at the weather around the nation's capital cities. In Brisbane, a top of 24, partly cloudy today. Early showers in Sydney climbing to a top of 17. 9 degrees will be your maximum in the nation's capital. Showers easing in Canberra. A rainy day in store for Melbourne, 14, your top. In Adelaide today, a wet day. A top of 15 degrees on the way. In Hobart, 12 will be your maximum showers. It'll be windy for you also. Partly cloudy, 19 Perth, and sunny in a top of 32 on the way for Darwin. That's it from me today. Brendan Arrow will be with you after the news. Thank you so much for your company.
7: Good morning, Kerry Worthington with ABC News. A 48-year-old man has been charged with murder after human remains thought to be those of a missing Queensland woman were found in bushland near Toowoomba. Chelsea Malunga reports.
8: Police were called to the site off Esk Hampton Road at Redbank Creek at around 10:40 last night. The remains are yet to be formally identified, but investigators believe the body is that of 30-year-old Yana Armstrong, who went missing on Tuesday. Detectives conducted a search warrant at an address on West Street in the Toowoomba suburb of Harristown and have taken a 48-year-old man into custody. He's been charged with one count of murder as a domestic violence offence. His case is scheduled to be heard in the Toowoomba Magistrates Court tomorrow. A crime scene remains in place as investigations continue.
7: A 16-year-old boy has been remanded in custody over the alleged murder of a 13-year-old girl in regional Victoria. Layla Jeffrey was last seen in the regional town of Donald on July the 4th. She was reported missing the next day. Human remains were discovered during search efforts on Thursday, believed to be those of the missing girl. A 16-year-old boy was arrested on Friday and has now been charged with one count of murder. He'll reappear in court at a later date. Iran's Revolutionary Guards says it's again completely closed the Strait of Hormuz to commercial traffic after firing on a ship attempting to use an unapproved route. The IRCG says the ship was hit by a warning shot and stopped. It says the vital waterway is now closed until further notice, and if the, quote, enemy uses the incident as a pretext and makes any misstep, it'll be met with a severe response. Meanwhile, Iran's new supreme leader, Mojtaba Khamenei, is vowing revenge for the death of his father and threatening the assassination of the US and Israeli leaders, the BBC's Joe Inwood reports.
9: If we get any sort of talks, that is going to be a step forward in the context of what we've seen for the last week, which were these tit-for-tat, but frankly escalating strikes that did at points look like the whole ceasefire deal could come crashing down. But really, we come here to the fundamental problem, is that it's really, really, really difficult to negotiate the end wars. It's always said, starting a war is much easier than finishing it. And that's what President Trump is seeing here, that, you know, his opponents in the US have said that really he doesn't have a good way of ending this war, one which doesn't just lead to, as they would see it, a strategic defeat for the United States.
7: American Congressman Ro Khanna says he was detained by Israeli settlers during a visit to the occupied West Bank. The California Democrat says he and his team were surrounded by men armed with M4 rifles and were only released after 90 minutes after calling the American Embassy in Jerusalem. Separately, a news crew from American broadcaster CNN says they were also threatened by Israeli settlers. A huge typhoon has made landfall in southeast China. Typhoon Bavi has forced the evacuation of nearly 2 million people near the city of Guangzhou. The storm's again lashing the region with winds of more than 140 kilometres an hour after earlier hitting Taiwan and Japan. It's expected to weaken as it moves northwest. Authorities in Kyiv say at least 7 people have been killed and dozens of others injured in the latest Russian attacks on Ukraine. 5 people died when 2 glide bombs hit a crowded area in the northeastern Sumy region. 2 people were also killed in a strike in Odessa, while in Kyiv, 12 people were injured in missile and drone attacks. Ukraine claims it was hit by 12 missiles and 121 drones, while the Kremlin says it managed to destroy 178 Ukrainian drones launched at Russia. Police in the Northern Territory say a $500,000 reward for information on missing British backpacker Peter Falconio has failed to provide any viable leads. This Tuesday will mark 25 years since the tourist and his girlfriend Joanne Lees were flagged down and abducted while travelling on a remote part of Stuart Highway in central Australia. Ms. Lees escaped, but Peter Falconio was never seen again. And later, drug runner Bradley Murdoch was found guilty of murder and abduction. Acting Commander Mark Greaves says police still hold hope of finding Peter Falconio's remains.
10: We've had some people come forward, but unfortunately the information provided hasn't been viable at this point in time. We probably haven't had as many people come forward as we had have hoped.
7: And Norway and England are heading into extra time in their FIFA World Cup quarterfinal in Miami. Torbjørn Heggem looked to have put the Norwegians ahead 2-1 in the 55th minute, but the goal was disallowed due to a foul in the penalty area. The winner of the match will face either Argentina or Switzerland, who are set to play later today. ABC News.
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12: Good morning, I'm Brendan Arrow, coming to you from Gadigal Land. Thank you very much to Tamara Wern and the Breakfast Team for taking us through the last few hours. Still to come, a powerful typhoon makes landfall in China. Nearly 2 million people have been evacuated from areas in the path of the storm. Also, firefighters struggling to contain deadly wildfires in Spain. And Aussies love their coffee, so why don't we grow it?

0: Partly cloudy conditions in Brisbane, Perth and sunny in Darwin today. Rain expected in the other capitals. Those stories shortly, but first, Queensland police have charged a man with murder after human remains were found in bushland 55 kilometres out of Toowoomba. Investigators believe it's the body of 30-year-old Yana Armstrong, who hasn't been seen since Tuesday. Detectives conducted a search warrant at a property in Harrison where they arrested and charged a 48-year-old man. He's due to appear in court tomorrow. To news overseas, almost 2 million people have been evacuated from their homes as Typhoon Bavi bears down on China's east, bringing destructive winds and heavy rain. Before reaching China, Bavi lashed Taiwan and Japan's remote islands, leaving tens of thousands of people without power. Ting Ting Lu is a news anchor at TVBS in Taiwan.
1: Taiwan's main island left Bavi's storm force wind radius at about 11 p.m. local time on Saturday. So the latest post-minute update is that only the outskirts Matsu actually remain under land warning, with remaining warnings expected to be lifted later on this morning. But we actually did see heavy rain, landslides, debris flows and dangerous seas remain at residual risk. But we got to say that it's quite fortunate this time because at least 113 people have been injured, but there are no confirmed deaths. And around 14,000 people were evacuated, mainly from actually the mountainous and landslide-prone areas. And more than 234,000 households actually experienced power cuts. But we got to say that it's an important distinction because actually Bavi did not make an actual landfall in Taiwan. So it actually just passed the northern part of Taiwan, but its enormous circulation still brought torrential rain, powerful winds and widespread disruption. So the most serious concern has been the rainfall rather than the eye of the storm itself. So actually we see parts of Taiwan, especially in the northern parts, receiving more than 700 millimetres of rain. So authorities actually are still watching out for landslides, debris flows and flooding even as typhoon move away. But, you know, just to be on the safer side, Taiwan actually had a two-day holiday starting from Friday and all the way to Saturday, you know, just to prep people for typhoon.
2: Right, yes, as you say, it is an absolutely massive system. So a two-day holiday, what preparations were people able to make as it approached?
1: Just before the typhoon approached, people actually prepare sandbags, you know, also to tape up their windows, you know, because the wind gust is usually pretty strong, you know, because of the typhoon. And also, no doubt, I mean, there are actually economic implications on Taiwan, but safety is definitely more important in that case, you know. And I think not only the landfall is not only the measure of danger, you know, forecasts actually indicated that the mountainous area of Taiwan could actually receive close to a meter of rain. So hundreds of international flights and all scheduled domestic flights were cancelled on Saturday. So the precautions are also probably one reason that there hasn't been a large loss of life. But we should see that now Bavi have crossed the East China Sea and made a landfall near Taizhou in China's Zhejiang province late Saturday night with sustained winds about 144 kilometers per hour. So it's actually weakening as it moves inland, but its moisture still can continue to produce heavy fall. And as for those who actually pretty concerned about Taiwan's semiconductor industry. So there has been a major transport and infrastructure disruption, but at this stage, they have not seen any confirmation of a significant interruption to semiconductor production.
2: Right, okay. As you say, it's headed over to China. What reports are you hearing from there, Ting Ting, about the destruction?
1: Actually, we did see that it has actually bring a lot of rain to China. And in China, Taizhou, there has actually been 2 million people being evacuated. Because actually, we see that Bavi has actually pummeled Japan's southern Sakishima Island chain and also affecting Taiwan. So in Zhejiang, China, what we know, the state leader has just said that more than 1.75 million people has been evacuated. And not only in Taizhou, but also neighboring provinces like Fujian and Beijing and Shanghai too.
0: And that was the reporter there in Taiwan, Ting Ting Lu, speaking with Lorna Dunkley. Let's go to Spain. Hundreds of firefighters are still battling to contain wildfires in the southeast of the country. 12 people are known to have been killed and 23 others are still missing, mostly around the village of Beder. The BBC's Guy Hedgeco is in Spain near the scene of the flames.
3: Well, we know that around 500 firefighters have been battling the fire over the last few days. And it's been very tough because of the conditions, the wind and the very hot conditions. But there has been some good news the last few hours because the temperature has dropped slightly. I mean, it's still quite hot, but not nearly as hot as it has been. There was a heat wave a couple of days ago. So that has made things easier for the firefighters. The wind has dropped slightly, and that is absolutely crucial. So we've had a sort of note of cautious optimism from the firefighters, from the local authorities, in the sense that they're saying that the end could be in sight in terms of bringing this fire under control, but more than 6,000 hectares have been burned and 1,400 people are still evacuated. So, you know, clearly there's a lot of work to do and they're being very cautious about, you know, making any predictions.
4: Yeah, and it does seem as if quite a few properties have been completely destroyed, and we're still hearing there's quite a lot of people missing.
3: Yes, that's right. I mean, there's still 23 people unaccounted for, and I think that is a big worry because, you know, we have that death toll of 12 people confirmed to have died in the fire. We're still waiting for their identification to find out exactly what countries they're from. But with these other people who are still missing or unaccounted for, there are concerns that some of them, or many of them, may have met the same fate, particularly in these sort of relatively isolated areas that we've just been hearing about, these areas away from towns and villages where people are living in or renting out homes, holiday homes, in some rural areas that don't have a sort of easy evacuation route out. This is not the only fire that's been burning in Spain over the last few days. There have been there's been a wave of fires in the northeast in Catalonia, and some other parts across the north as well. And normally in Spain, the areas that tend to be worst hit are these sort of big, very rural, sparsely populated areas. And you know, those are areas which are often not as well maintained as other areas, because they're sparsely populated. There are not people around to look after them or to clear up the vegetation. So the fire risk at the moment is extremely high, not just here in the southeast, but across much of Spain.
0: The BBC's Guy Hedgeco reporting from Spain. This is ABC News Radio. I'm Brendan Arrow. Making news, authorities in Kyiv say at least 7 people have been killed and dozens of others injured in the latest Russian attacks on Ukraine. 5 people died when 2 glide bombs hit a crowded area in the northeastern Sumy region. Here at home, Canberra's drug testing service is warning drug users in the capital to be aware of the signs of an opioid overdose following the surprise detection of heroin in a sample. And in sport, Norway and England are playing extra time in their FIFA World Cup quarterfinal in Miami. Scores were locked at 1-1, but England has taken the lead. The 3 Lions in front now 2-1.

0: The Trump administration has issued subpoenas to several New York Times journalists after the newspaper reported on security concerns with the president's new plane. Those journalists have been ordered to appear before a federal grand jury in Manhattan in the coming days. So far, there are a few details as to what the main objections are to the New York Times' reporting, but in a statement to the BBC, the US Justice Department says it's investigating illegal leaks of national security information. The BBC asked the New York Times for an interview. They sent this statement.
1: The appearance of federal law enforcement agents on the doorstep of news reporters should shock the conscience of any American who believes in the Constitution and the press freedom it protects. Our journalists report the facts and advance the American public's right to know how their government is operating and their taxpayer dollars are being used. This brazen act should be seen as nothing more than an attempt to prevent the public from knowing what is happening in their country by intimidating journalists from doing their jobs.
0: Daniel Lipman is

0: White House and Washington reporter with Politico in the United States.
1: There are various things you have to retrofit with this plane in terms of anti-missile technology, other features to prevent against electromagnetic pulse attack in case of a nuclear strike on this plane. And so it raised a lot of eyebrows when he flew back from the NATO summit in Turkey with the old plane, especially after Iran and the U.S. resumed hostilities. And so I think that this is an embarrassing incident.
0: The White House and Washington reporter with Politico in the United States.
1: There are various things you have to retrofit with this plane in terms of anti-missile technology, other features to prevent against electromagnetic pulse attack in case of a nuclear strike on this plane. And so it

0: For Trump, and that's why the Justice Department is taking this as seriously to try to find out the Times' sources.
1: And can you expand a little bit more on the Times reporting? Because they do go into some detail as to what they think might be lacking on this plane.
0: Yeah, so it's that missile capability, likely. We don't know all the details yet, and they're keeping that close to the vest. An FBI senior official told the Times before their publication to urge them not to do this article, but we've seen that in cases before where there's security-related stories that major publications want to do, and the government wants to not have that in the public eye. But it is pretty chilling because you don't want to have sources fear that they're going to be sent to jail because of what they told the Times. And even President Trump alluded to how it was almost like a little bit of a risky flight because it's right next to Turkey, it's right next to Iran. And they every passenger on that plane had to pull up their window shades because of security precautions. And so that there's a reason why a lot of people were suspicious of Qatar giving this plane to the U.S. in the first place.
1: Mr. Trump has been talking about his own security this week. I mean, he's got reason to be fearful because only today we had more threats coming from the Iranian regime.
0: Yeah, and especially not saying that Qatar did anything to this plane. It seemed like, you know, this is why we have experts to look at it. But there is a lot of concern among the security community in this country that we shouldn't take a plane from a country like Qatar, which historically had pretty strong links to Iran. And so I think that there was the whole corruption angle as well, where this it's kind of they've set the new standard where if you want to give Trump a gift, a $400 million plane is probably at the high end. I think Switzerland was giving some Rolex watches, and that's nice, but not as big of a plane that Trump is actually going to keep after office. He's going to have the U.S. military donate it to the Trump Presidential Library, and it'll be on display in Miami, but there's nothing to say that Trump can't use the plane after his time in office.
1: The assumption is that the grand jury will be trying to get those sources from the journalists. What are the chances that the journalists will give them up?
0: Very low chance that the Times is going to fight these subpoenas in court. And I tell sources sometimes that I'd be willing to go to jail to protect them as a source, and those Times reporters will likely have to make that same argument. I don't think they're going to go to jail, but it definitely becomes a high-stakes legal fight.
2: That is Daniel Lipman, a White House and Washington reporter with Politico, speaking to the BBC's Rebecca Kesby. Now, if you're sitting there drinking your morning coffee as you listen to ABC News Radio, you're not alone. In fact, Australians are among the world's biggest coffee drinkers. While we might love to drink our coffee, less than 1% of what we consume nationwide is actually grown locally. But that could be about to change with exciting growers scaling up and other farmers exploring coffee as an alternative crop. Rebecca Zetveldt is the Australian Grown Coffee Association president. She explains what's behind the push for locally grown coffee.
3: It's access to new varieties. Mm. That's what's new for us. So that is exciting because what we're looking for are varieties that will be shorter than the ones we've been using for the last 35 to 40 years.
4: Mm. And what makes these new varieties special and good for Australia?
3: Well, we've chosen them on good taste, first of all. That's number one thing. And then good yield. But also that main point I just said about not wanting it as high as the one I've got right beside me, where we lose a fair bit of production every couple of years, say, to actually trim the trees again. So every time you prune, then you don't get a crop the next year because the flowers need to grow and then it takes 9 to 10 months for those fruit to develop. Mm. So it'd be really good to have newer varieties to suit the areas.
4: Rebecca, what's the state of the Australian coffee growing industry at the moment? Why isn't it bigger given how much Australians consume coffee?
3: True, we've only got 40 or 50 professional growers over the last 40 years. Look, some actually did pull out their trees in the previous decade or two just because we weren't able to get access to varieties that were perhaps more suitable. Mm. So this variety beside me here has really proven itself as really good taste, chocolate.

0: this weakness, but that height has been real drama for us.
1: Mm.
0: Cost of land too, where we're growing coffee is pretty much where people love to live, is a good way to put it, because we're along the coastal strip on the eastern coast of Australia. But it's exciting to know that growers now, in even in Western Australia and further south, in southern New South Wales, are looking to grow coffee.
1: Yes, you're in beautiful Byron Bay hinterland, northern New South Wales. As you say, a lot of people like to go there as tourists as well, but those are the conditions needed to grow coffee. What are those conditions needed?
0: Well, the cooler subtropics are ideal. The cooler the climate, a bit like where we think quality coffee is often grown up in the mountains. Well, we don't need that because we're not in the tropics. We're in the subtropics. We also grow it in tropical Australia, and they're at a higher altitude, which is a good thing for quality. So we're looking for the beautiful, rich volcanic soil, which we have in these particular, the hills behind Byron Bay and southeast Queensland zone. And as I said, also the red volcanics up north as well. So they add sweetness to the coffee, and it's that cooler climate that also has wonderful benefits, such as we don't have the pests or the disease that affect every other coffee growing nation.
1: You've got your farm established already, but there are other farmers, I understand, who are looking to diversify, particularly avocado growers. I know avocados are grown in that region as well. So they're looking to diversify and add in coffee as well.
0: Indeed, yes. Avocados, macadamia growers, those landscapes, the rolling hills, that soil, the quality conditions really suit growing coffee. And look, we're an import replacing market. We don't even need to export. As you said, it's actually less than 0.3% of our cups that Australians are enjoying is Australian grown. So there's so much room for growth. So it's a wonderful thing that we're able to encourage and see new growers join us to help grow the industry.
1: What about exports? What's the potential for Australian grown coffee on the international market? Because obviously there's pretty strong competition out there.
0: Indeed. Oh, look, there is, but we've just said no to export, most of us. Some of us have certainly exported in the past. I've got, you know, little customers in Japan and Northern Europe. So we've had America in the past. So there's much room for growth. We're proving ourselves with the quality. We've got beautiful sweet coffee. And the fact that it's, you know, practically organic, that the naturally spray-free environment are the lovely environmental benefits as well. But, of course, the number one thing is it's got to get back to taste. And that's what we've proven well.
1: Do you find, Rebecca, just finally, that there is a strong local consumer support for Australian-grown coffee? Are people seeking that out?
0: They are more and more for the high-end consumer. Look, it's really hard in the cafe market. That's only a very small part of the cafe hospitality market would choose and find and know about Australian coffee. So most of them just haven't heard of us yet. So we certainly, you know, welcome growth in the hospitality market, but it's that home and office customer that you know, really can look online and seek Australian grown.
2: Rebecca Zentveld, Australian Grown Coffee Association President, speaking there with the ABC's Joanna Nicholson.
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2: Now it is time for some sports news with Fraser Fife. Fraser, we're almost through the first half of extra time and it's England fans cheering the loudest.
9: Yeah, indeed, Brendan. England up 2-1 over Norway in their quarterfinal clash in Miami, and it was almost a bit more as England had a penalty which was overturned through VAR. So Jude Bellingham has been the hero so far. He has scored both of England's goals and given them the advantage. So Norway running out of opportunities if they want to make a game of this one late for the Three Lions and for Norway as well. Their opponent, whoever wins, will be decided later today when Argentina takes on Switzerland in Kansas City. That one will be getting underway in roughly an hour and 15 time, if my clock watching is correct. Now, meanwhile, from the Socceroos front, we do have some news with defender Jordan Bosse. It's not good, as he's set to miss multiple months following his knee injury, which he sustained at the World Cup. The 23-year-old went off after being clattered into during Australia's round of 32 loss to Egypt in Dallas last week. Bosse's Dutch club, Feyenoord, says the Australian has undergone successful surgery. Meanwhile, we've had some action this morning in golf. Australian Minwoo Lee, he holds a share of third. That was after play was suspended at the Scottish Open. Lee made it through eight holes before Fogg suspended play during the third round. Fellow Aussie Cal Phillips sits just behind at eight under partway through his round. Cam Davis and Adam Scott both finished their rounds at four under and three over respectively. co-leaders Michael Thorbjørnsen and Matt Fitzpatrick will resume at 11 under when play does get back underway. The third round was finished, meanwhile, in the LPGA, with Karis Davidson leading the Australian charge heading into the final round of the Evian Championship in France. Davidson fired a third round of 66 to hold a share of 16th. That puts her off 13 shots off Korean leader Haeran Yu. Cassie Porter is also two shots further back in a tie for 33rd as the only other Australian to make the cut. While shifting to the AFL, and Port Adelaide star Zach Butters has suffered a potentially serious ankle injury in the club's 14-point loss to St Kilda yesterday. Power defender Lockie Jones and Jack Lekosius also suffered injuries in the away game at Docklands Stadium, with forward Mitch Georgiades to miss at least a week after a head knock. Port Adelaide coach Josh Carr says Butters' injury could be serious.
5: Didn't look great, obviously, ankle, and to what extent syndesmosis, who knows. It's obviously not looking good. The vision obviously speaks for itself, so we'll have to wait and see.
9: Results-wise, crosstown rivals Adelaide moved into the top four after they had a 79-point win over the Suns at Adelaide Oval, the home side kicking 12 second-half goals to inflict the Suns' seventh straight loss. Meanwhile, Carlton's winning run under interim coach Josh Fraser has come to an end. That's after a 64-point loss to Hawthorn at the MCG. And GWS also claimed a 13-point victory at home over Geelong. In the NRL, the Sydney Roosters have defeated the Parramatta Eels 28-12 in Daniel Tupou's milestone 300th NRL match. Tupou became the first player to score a hat-trick in his 300th game, crossing for all of them in the second half to help secure his side's win. The Bulldogs were thrashed by the Raiders 40-16, and the Dolphins went down to Cronulla 66-0. Meanwhile, in the NRLW, Canberra Raiders coach Darren Borthwick says he has the squad capable of making it to the finals for the first time. The Raiders have failed to make a finals berth in their first three seasons in the competition. Borthwick says the side's defensive improvement has been a positive sign after the past season.
6: I think it's something that we've lacked over the last few years. So, yeah, I guess we've worked really hard defensively, I suppose. And, you know, like I said, that comes with belief and connection and the girls feeling comfortable with each other, and you can see that how that unfolded on the weekend, so I don't think that's going to change too much.
9: And the Raiders will take on the New Zealand Warriors this afternoon at Canberra Stadium. And finally, Belgian cyclist Tim Melier has made it back-to-back stage wins at the Tour de France, claiming stage 8 of this year's event. The 33-year-old launched a long-range charge to reel in his rivals and secured his fifth ever stage win on the Tour. Defending champion Tadej Pogačar still holds the yellow jersey, having maintained his overall lead of close to 3 minutes. That's over Denmark's Jonas Vingegaard. And just to go back to that World Cup quarterfinal clash, we have reached the halftime of extra time, Brendan, with England up 2-1.
2: Yep, we'll see how this next 15 minutes unfolds. Thank you very much, Fraser Fife. Back with more throughout the morning here on ABC News Radio. To your capital city weather this Sunday, the 12th of July, Brisbane's 16 degrees and partly cloudy. An early shower too in Sydney, then sunny. It's 12 right now. Canberra is 6 with the showers easing. Showers in Melbourne where it's 10. 10 also with showers in Hobart. Adelaide's 12 with some showers. Partly cloudy in Perth, it's 6 degrees. Darwin's 24 and sunny. Australian Eastern Standard Time, it's 9:30 a.m. 9 o'clock in the centre of Australia, 7:30 in the west.

0: Good morning, Kerry Worthington with ABC News. A man has been charged with murder after human remains were found in bushland 55 kilometres out of Toowoomba in Queensland. Investigators believe it's the body of Toowoomba woman Yana Armstrong, a young mother who's been missing since Tuesday afternoon. Grace Nakamura reports.
1: Police were called to the site off Esk Hampton Road at Redbank Creek at around 10:40 last night, where the remains were found and a crime scene was declared. Darling Downs detectives have since conducted a search warrant at a property in Harristown and arrested a 48-year-old man. He's been charged with one count of murder as a domestic violence offence. The man is due to appear in Toowoomba Magistrates Court tomorrow.
0: A 16-year-old boy has appeared in court charged over the alleged murder of a teenage girl in a small town in Western Victoria. Yvette Gray reports.
2: 13-year-old Layla Jeffrey was last seen on McCracken Street in Donald on the 4th of July. Her family reported her missing to police the following day. On Thursday, a large-scale search of nearby bushland recovered human remains believed to be that of the missing girl. A 16-year-old boy was arrested on Friday, and yesterday detectives from the missing persons squad charged him with one count of murder. Last night, the teenager appeared in a children's court where he was remanded in custody and will face court again later this year.
0: The head of the Sumy region in northeastern Ukraine says five people have been killed and 30 others wounded after Russian glide bomb attacks on the local capital, while Moscow claims it also targeted drone storage facilities in Kyiv. The BBC's Danny Eberhard has more.
3: Though that has not been confirmed, Russia is certainly desperate to hit such targets, given the damage Ukrainian drones are doing to key Russian energy infrastructure and shipping. Ukraine's military is continuing concerted attacks on both to exacerbate Russia's energy crisis and harm revenues the Kremlin uses to fuel the war. While Russian and Ukrainian forces continue to fight territorial battles on the front lines, it's the battle to harm each other's infrastructure that's increasingly centre stage.
0: The New York Times says several of its journalists have been ordered to testify before a grand jury after reporting on security concerns involving US President Donald Trump's Qatari-donated presidential jet. The newspaper says subpoenas were issued asking the journalists to appear, quote, in regard to an alleged violation of federal criminal law. The US Justice Department says it's not targeting reporters, but is concerned about people leaking classified information. President of America's National Press Club, Mark Sheff Jr., says the Trump administration wants to pressure the journalists into giving up their sources.
4: That is an absolute violation of the First Amendment rights here in the United States, violation of press freedom. This is a matter of the administration wanting to find out who the leakers are by pressuring journalists, by intimidating journalists. That's what's wrong here.
0: Canberra's drug testing service is warning drug users in the capital to be aware of the signs of an opioid overdose following the surprise detection of heroin in a sample. Lish Fair reports.
5: A recent analysis by CanTest of a sample of white powder expected by its owner to be cocaine actually revealed the drug was heroin, with no cocaine present at all. The service says in recent weeks there have been warnings from authorities in both New South Wales and Victoria about heroin being present in drugs sold as cocaine and methamphetamine. The combination of heroin with another drug can present a greater risk than either drug on its own. CanTest says drug users should be aware of the signs of opioid overdose, including slow breathing, tiny pupils, discoloured lips or nails, and cold or clammy skin.
0: South Australia's Health Minister Blair Boyer says talks should be had about whether Liberal Senator Karen Liddell stands down after she linked a woman's death to last week's Telstra outage. The South Australian senator posted wrongly on social media that a person had died after they failed to connect to the 000 service during Wednesday's outage. Mr. Boyer says her handling of the situation is disappointing, but Shadow Health Minister Jack Batty says the Labor government should focus on questioning Telstra's services.
6: I'm not going to comment on the specifics of what the senator did or didn't do because I just don't know what they are, but my thoughts are with the family at this time, and my focus would be on making sure the telcos are getting our 000 services working and our communication systems working.
0: Senator Liddell has been contacted for comment. That's the latest ABC News. You can get updates at abc.net.au.
7: You're listening to ABC News Radio. It's Sunday, the 12th of July. I'm Brendan Arrow. Making news today, the Strait of Hormuz closed to commercial traffic again. The Prime Minister to discuss the role of AI in Australia, and wild weather lashes parts of New South Wales and Victoria.

0: And for those following the World Cup action, with around 10 minutes left in extra time, it is England leading Norway 2-1. We begin this half an hour with news from overseas. Iran's Revolutionary Guard claims it has closed the Strait of Hormuz. The IRGC says the closure comes after firing warning shots at a vessel travelling on a route it did not approve of. Mediators are trying to get the US and Iran back to the negotiating table, with tensions over the strait proving to be a key point of disagreement. CNN military analyst and retired Air Force Colonel Cedric Layton says there is tension over how to handle the Strait of Hormuz in the Memorandum of Understanding.
1: One of the key things that we're looking at here is really the dispute between the United States and Iran when it comes to the interpretation of the MOU and what it means to keep the Strait of Hormuz open. That is, under what conditions, when are you going to do it, and how are you going to allow ships to pass through that area? The Iranians apparently had an objection to the ship. We don't know yet whether it was the right course that the ship was on. Was it a course that was approved by, let's say, the U.S. or Oman? And it was a course that was not approved by the Iranians. That still would not give the Iranians the right to shoot at a ship like that. So it remains to be seen exactly why they did this. But there have been several instances where they have shot at ships in recent days, and it indicates to me that what they're trying to do is basically block the Strait of Hormuz and basically keep it closed until their conditions are met. So they're using the leverage that they have with the Strait of Hormuz. They're using it to basically their advantage, and it's going to be really tough to dislodge them from that position diplomatically or militarily.
2: And, you know, we're still trying to find out more details about this and what exactly is going on. But this does fit into a pattern that we've seen play out as of late in terms of tit-for-tat strikes. I guess we'll see how the United States responds if they do here. But then a time of what appears to be a ceasefire holding and then a flare-up once again. I just wonder, in this moment, in this version of where we are in sort of that pattern, what do you see as the United States' options to respond here?
1: Well, it really depends on how far we're willing to go, you know, when it comes to using, let's say, military force. So there are several options that are possible. One is, to take some military action, such as conduct some strikes against Iranian targets, similar to what we've done, in the last few days. That would be one way of doing it. The other possibility would be to actually move in and use ground forces to do some kind of a ground incursion. In the past, President Trump has talked about taking Karg Island. That's, of course, far up in the northern part of the Gulf, far removed from the Strait of Hormuz, but it would be kind of leverage he would potentially have with a negotiation or potential future negotiation. But, when you look at that kind of thing, I think those options are, limiting in many respects. They also point to the possibility of escalation. And that's something that the president has not wanted to do. He has not wanted to escalate this into a ground war. He has not wanted to escalate this in a way that would impact the global economy. But what we're seeing now is the kind of, effort by the Iranians that would definitely potentially lead to a further increase in gas prices and possible other perturbations in international trade. And that's something that the president is definitely wanting to avoid at this point.
0: CNN military analyst and retired Air Force Colonel Cedric Layton speaking there to Omar Jimenez. The Prime Minister, Anthony Albanese, is set to deliver a speech this week outlining the government's approach to artificial intelligence. It's a challenge that every country, every leader, every business and every individual is having to grapple with, weighing up both the potential opportunities and the potential risks. Professor Toby Walsh is the head of the AI Institute at the University of New South Wales. He says he's concerned the government will take too long to implement protections.
3: On a large scale, it's hard to think about a part of our society that's not going to touch. And so as a consequence, people are very worried. What's the future work going to be? Is it going to impact their jobs? The most common question I get is, you know, what do my children study to make them AI safe? So far, the impact has been rather modest. Recent data suggests the impact on jobs has been still rather modest, but we've got to prepare for it to be quite significant. Mm.
4: The government announced its national AI plan last year. In your view, is that adequate for the challenges that we're facing?
3: I do fear that we're repeating the mistakes of social media, that the government's made it very clear that they're planning no new legislation. They're going to use existing legislation, apply that perhaps more forcibly. But there are going to be fresh harms, just as there were fresh harms that social media brought, benefits that social media brought, but equally harms. We're now regulating those harms for social media, but I think we should be getting on the front foot with artificial intelligence. Mm. For example, there's a new bill for duty of care. I very much hope that's going to be applied to AI chatbots, that we protect young people from AI companions, AI therapists. Maybe we need to extend the age ban for social media to include these AI tools for young people.
4: Mm. Are there examples or frameworks or approaches from other countries that perhaps Australia could draw on for this?
3: Well, the EU has certainly led the way here. They have some groundbreaking world-first regulation for AI. The government's said that they're not going to do anything like that, which I do struggle with, because there are, as I said, going to be fresh harms. And so to think that we can just... Existing law, which was written when we hadn't really imagined the sorts of things that AI was going to be able to do, so it's not clear to me how that's going to be adequate.
4: Mm. You say that, you know, Australia should be on the front foot on this. Given how rapidly AI is already developing, the exponential potential for growth, are we actually already on the back foot?
3: Well, we're certainly on the back foot in terms of seizing the opportunity. I mean, we talk mostly about the risks, but the opportunity, we're not seeing the government make the sorts of investments that we're seeing in other countries. So I do worry. I mean, I compare ourselves to other countries like the United Kingdom or Canada. They're looking at the risk, but they're also investing in the opportunities. We're seeing billions of dollars being invested by those countries in the opportunity, and we're not seeing anything like that scale of investment here in Australia. So I fear that we will get some of the risks, we'll get some of those pitfalls, but we won't get the opportunities that justify those costs unless we make those sorts of investments.
4: On another AI-related story this week, Apple is suing OpenAI. They're accusing it of stealing trade secrets to build its own consumer hardware for ChatGPT. What do you make of this fallout between Apple and OpenAI?
3: Well, it demonstrates that AI is moving into products, things like smartphones and smart glasses and so on. Apple, of course, has really dominated that space. And OpenAI, if the alleged allegations are true, has been stealing trade secrets from Apple, who, of course, know very well how to build really good consumer products. So it demonstrates that the market is moving to the consumer. OpenAI clearly keen to have a successful IPO, $1 trillion of IPO. It all is in play for them.
0: That's Professor Toby Walsh, head of the AI Institute at the University of New South Wales, speaking with the ABC's Joanna Nicholson. This is ABC News Radio. I'm Brendan Arrow, making news. A 48-year-old man's been charged with murder after human remains thought to be those of a missing Queensland woman were found in bushland near Toowoomba. US Democrat Congressman Ro Khan says he was held at gunpoint for more than an hour by Israeli settlers in the occupied West Bank. A huge typhoon has made landfall in southeast China. Typhoon Babi has forced the evacuation of nearly 2 million people in its path. And in sport, England lead Norway 2-1 with just moments to go in their FIFA World Cup match.

0: More on that coming up in sport with Fraser Fife. In the meantime, the Trump administration has fired the leadership of the Election Assistance Commission. The EAC is a bipartisan commission that provides funding and security guidance to election officials, such as certifying voting equipment. The firings come as election officials have raised concerns over federal interference ahead of the midterms, including President Trump's attempts to control mail-in voting systems and voter registration. All of this is worrying some Democrats, who say the groundwork is being laid for a slow-moving Trump takeover of the midterm elections. Florida Democratic Congresswoman Debbie Wasserman Schultz says she is hearing of growing anxiety from her constituents.
1: I have voters telling me that they're worried that the president's going to cancel elections, that he's going to declare martial law. There are people who actually have said to me that they're worried that they're not even going to have elections in November.
0: CNN's Zachary Wolf has more details.
2: I think that there are legitimate concerns about what the White House and President Trump are trying to do about elections. She talked about, attempts to take over and use the Postal Service against states if they don't comply with this order about, you know, a federal registry of voter registrations that he wants to make. That's, stuck in court. There's the election EAC.

0: that doesn't really play too much of a role in everyday elections. So there's this kind of divide between a concern among Democrats that has political value for them. It will help them get out the vote about, you know, what some people have effectively called an attempted takeover of elections or a federal takeover of elections by the White House, and the reality on the ground, which is courts are standing in a way of a lot of this stuff. Votes will be cast and they will be counted. There's nothing that really suggests the system itself is under threat. But that's not going to stop people's imaginations from running wild, especially with this administration.
1: Mm-hmm. And when you do, you know, step back and look at all of this together, you know, what's the bigger picture? Is this a series of unrelated moves, or do Democrats see a broader strategy from the White House taking shape here?
0: There is clearly a broader strategy to put more of the federal government in elections. Trump has talked kind of offhandedly about essentially trying to nationalize elections. It doesn't seem like he's going to be able to do specifically that kind of thing, but you can definitely see in what they've tried to do with the Postal Service, kind of denuding the EAC and the Federal Election Commission also is unable to operate normally because they effectively fired some commissioners. So they're kind of trying to take apart this larger infrastructure of things that's supposed to protect our elections, but that doesn't necessarily mean that it's going to affect the way people vote in November.
2: CNN's Zachary Wolf speaking there with Frederica Whitfield. And in some news just in, England is through to the semi-finals of the FIFA World Cup, having beaten Norway 2-1 in extra time. Let's come back home now with some weather-related news. Wild weather lashed parts of New South Wales and Victoria overnight. Senior meteorologist at the Bureau of Meteorology, Angus Hines, says the cold will continue into the week for the southern states.
3: The update on that is we did see a very powerful and active cold front sweep across southeastern Australia overnight last night. Severe thunderstorms, about 10,000 power outages, some really strong winds, some hail, some rain, some snow, all of that falling through the night last night. That weather system is rapidly tapering off this morning, though. It's moving out into the ocean and it is weakening, so really the worst of that is behind us. But people getting up this morning, particularly through northern Victoria and southern inland New South Wales, should be keeping an eye out for things like big branches that have been thrown across the roads, because there were some pretty strong winds throughout last night and a good amount of snowfall up in the mountains. But that's now clearing, and for the rest of the day today we will see some slightly wintry conditions in southeastern Australia with further cold winds and passing showers. But if you're not in that southeastern corner, so away from Hobart, Melbourne, Adelaide and Canberra, the rest of the country looking pretty good for today.
4: All right, and what's in store for the week ahead, Angus?
3: So for the week ahead, the first half of the week, Monday through Wednesday, very static weather situation. The door is well and truly open to the Southern Ocean, and that means we'll continue to see some cold, wintry winds affecting Tasmania, Victoria, southern South Australia, southern New South Wales and ACT. So that southeastern corner continues to cop the brunt of it for the next few days, but all the rest of the country, from Sydney up to Brisbane, through Queensland, Northern Territory, Western Australia and Perth, all in line for fairly bright, sunny weather with typical winter temperatures, so not especially warm. The big change for the week occurs on Wednesday and Thursday. Fine conditions set up shop across the southeast, but the wet weather moves to the east coast, and that means a soggy finish to the week for the likes of Sydney and Brisbane. And we're also likely to have a wet finish to the week in Perth, with another cold front arriving on Friday.
2: That's senior meteorologist at the Bureau of Meteorology, Angus Hines. Like many countries, South Korea has a problem with its low birth rate. But Buddhist temples have been stepping in with a romantic solution: bi-monthly matchmaking retreats. They started in 2023 when the country recorded the lowest birth rate in the world. Today, the country's birth rate is bouncing back and the interest among young people in dating and marriage is soaring. The BBC's Jake Kwon headed into the secluded mountainside temple to meet the singles looking for love.
5: We're at Donghwasa, a Buddhist temple in the south of the country. And here, there are 12 men and 12 women, very busy talking to each other.
6: This is Nanen Jeollo, or I'm Going to the Temple, a two-day matchmaking retreat organized by the country's largest Buddhist group. It began in 2023, inspired by a hit dating show. That year, South Korea recorded the lowest birth rate in the world. The host, Yu Chul-ju, made it his work to bring young men and women together.
7: 국가가 어려움에 처했을 때 항상 제일
8: Buddha.

0: have always been the first to take action when our country was in trouble. Low births are a national crisis. We had to do something about it.
1: The day began with awkward introductions and ice-breaking round in the courtyard.
2: I think I want to have some baby and family, you know. I really like to care somebody.
1: This is Enyo. He surprised everyone with pastries he baked the night before.
2: And that's why I came here with some cookies. And I really want to wish to make a family with good people.
1: Another participant, Son Ye-ji, says she always wanted to get married in her 20s.
3: I used to work in a big city and had many friends and things to do. But since I moved to the provinces, it's not easy to date. Everyone at work is older.
4: After lunch, it's the talent showcase time. And I'm in the room with 24 participants. And these people were selected out of the 1,600 who applied. And organizers have selected them based on how serious they are about finding their partner. And I can tell.
1: Enyo sings a love song while Son Ye-ji dances to a K-pop number. One woman plays a flute she had learned just for this event. Everyone is sincere, as if this is their only shot at love. And that's because dating can be hard in South Korea. People typically meet romantic partners through school or sogyeting, a blind date set up by friends. But failing that, small talk in big cities is rare. Drinking is down, and dating apps never really took off. And before they can catch their breath, it's already time for women to pick their partner for the dinner date. Son Ye-ji picked Mino, a 32-year-old civil servant whose soft-spoken demeanor proved quite popular with women, while Enyo, who had a strong start, did not get picked.
2: Well, I feel a little bit sad, you know, because the results are quite bad.
5: Okay, you're not letting your spirit down.
2: Yeah,
5: still gonna try.
2: Yes.
5: Yeah.
1: The sun has gone down and we're nearing the end of the day. The host reminds them that there is no bedtime, and the night in the temple can be full of surprises. To Son Ye-ji's dismay, Mino is taken on a date by another woman, and in the morning, eight couples emerge.
4: The organizer says he sees about 50 to 60% match rate. So today, this is a success. And while they go outside and take a group photo, the ones who couldn't find the match, they watch on.
3: Everyone was so interesting and nice. Oh, I loved it. We stayed up until 3 a.m. last night just yapping.
6: You're okay? You didn't find a husband today?
3: Yeah, I made great friends here.
7: The BBC's Jake Kwon with that report. It's now time for sport with Fraser Fife. And Fraser, it's the English fans showering their team with love after a win in their match against Norway.
8: Yeah, indeed, Brendan, but it didn't come easily. 2-1 the final scoreline, and it did take until extra time for England to get the win over Norway in Miami. Level at 1-1 it was Jude Bellingham who broke the deadlock with his second goal of the game in the 93rd minute. So we'll have to wait a little bit longer, roughly just over an hour's time, before the game between Argentina and Switzerland gets underway in Kansas City. At that game, we'll decide the Three Lions' next opponent. Closer to home in the NRL, the Sydney Roosters, they've returned to the competition's top three. That's after a milestone victory over the Parramatta Eels. With more, here's Glenn Lauder.
9: Daniel Tupou became the first player in rugby league history to score a hat-trick in game number 300 as his Sydney Roosters side ran out 28 points to 12 victors over the Parramatta Eels. They trailed 6 points to 4 with just over half an hour to go before the Roosters scored 4 late tries to wrap up the victory. Earlier, there was some concern for Canterbury captain Stephen Crichton, who had to be stretchered from the field in his side's 40 points to 16 defeat at the hands of the Canberra Raiders. And the Dolphins have suffered their biggest ever club defeat, being kept scoreless for the first time in history. A 66 points to nil thrashing at the hands of Cronulla. Glenn Lauder, ABC Sports, Sydney.
8: In rugby union, the Wallabies have slumped to their ninth loss in 10 tests. That's after going down to France 42-26 in the Nations Championship in Brisbane. The Australians led 21-12 at half-time before France dominated in the second half, scoring 30 unanswered points in front of a sold-out crowd. It's the largest winning margin on Australian soil for the French side. The Wallabies remain winless in the Nations Championship, and they'll next take on Italy next Saturday in what will be Joe Schmidt's final game in charge. Well, to the AFL, and Port Adelaide fans will be hoping that star Zach Butters hasn't played his last game for the AFL club. With more, here's Rachel Forbes.
10: The soon-to-be out-of-contract player suffered an ankle injury during a tackle in the third quarter of yesterday's 14-point loss to St Kilda. Port coach Josh Carr says Butters' injury could be serious.
11: Didn't look great, obviously, ankle, and to what extent syndesmosis, who knows.
10: Defender Lockie Jones and Jack Lukosius were also injured in the Docklands defeat, with forward Mitch Georgiadis to miss at least a week after a head knock. Port needed yesterday's win to keep its hopes of making the final series, and with just six games left in the minor round, Butters won't have long to return to the field.
8: Meanwhile, Port's crosstown rivals, the Crows, have moved into the competition's top four after thrashing the Suns by 79 points at Adelaide Oval, the home side kicking 12 second-half goals to inflict the Suns' seventh straight loss. Meanwhile, Carlton's winning run under interim coach Josh Fraser has come to an end. That's after a 64-point loss to Hawthorn at the MCG. GWS also claimed a 13-point victory at home over Geelong. Alter tennis, and Linda Noskova has outlasted her compatriot Karolina Muchova to win her first Grand Slam tennis title, taking out the women's singles final at Wimbledon. The 21-year-old recovered from a second-set meltdown in which she wasted five match points to overcome Muchova in the third, 6-2, 5-7, 6-3. Noskova becomes the third Czech woman in 4 years to win the grass court major. Accepting the trophy, she says she was pleased to have won the title by playing against her good friend.
12: It feels incredible today, and all these matches have been so tough, so physically or mentally tough. Caro, you really made me work for it. We're friends. I'm so glad that I could play my first Grand Slam final with you. I think we made a history today.
8: And in motorsport, championship leader Matt Payne has dominated the second supercars race in Townsville after starting from second. Brody Kostecki led the opening stages, starting in pole position, but had his hopes crueled by a slow pit stop. Payne inherited the lead and was never challenged. Anton De Pasquale finished in second, while Kostecki rounded out the podium. Payne says that he's proud of his team after a successful day.
13: I knew Anton was going to be pretty speedy, but yeah, we tuned it up well today. I felt like we were going to get in qualifying, but again, another second, another front row without pole, but had a really good day, and really proud of everyone.
8: And that is the latest in sport. Brendan?
7: Thank you very much. Fraser Fife back with more in around half an hour's time. It is Sunday the 12th of July. Let's have a look at your capital city weather. Brisbane 16, partly cloudy today with a top of 24. Sydney's 13, sunny with a high of 17. It's 7 in Canberra, a possible shower and just a top of 9 expected. If you're in Melbourne, it's 11, showers increasing with a high of 14. Showers and becoming windy in Hobart, it's 10 right now. A maximum of 12 degrees on the way. Showers and a high of 15 in Adelaide. It's 12 at the moment. Perth 6 getting to 19. It'll be partly cloudy. Darwin's 25 getting to 32. It will be sunny. Australian Eastern Standard Time. It's 10 o'clock, 9:30 in the centre. It's 8 a.m. in the west.

0: Good morning, Kerry Worthington with ABC News. The US military says it's launched a new round of strikes against Iran, as Tehran says the Strait of Hormuz is again closed to all traffic after firing on a ship travelling on what it called an unapproved route. Satyam Weinstein reports.
1: Iran's Revolutionary Guards claim the vessel had turned off its tracking systems and posed a threat to maritime security. The IRCG says a warning shot was fired which hit the ship and brought it to a halt. Iran is warning any retaliation over the incident will be met with a severe response and new enemy bases in the region will be targeted. Iranian media is reporting explosions have been heard in the port city of Bushehr. The US is demanding that Iran publicly state it will stop attacks on ships in the strait and that all lanes will reopen with no tolls through the waterway following a week of both sides trading tit-for-tat attacks.
0: US Democratic Congressman Ro Khanna says he was held at gunpoint for more than an hour by Israeli settlers in the occupied West Bank. The representative from California says his van was surrounded by armed men and he was only released following the intervention of the US Embassy.